0: soccer together.
1: Her nickname on the team was Taz, which was short for Tasmanian Devil, because she literally just ran around the field all the time. Like, she was just everywhere all the time. Like, you know, I'm sure she had a position, but she was just kind of never, Energizer Bunny, like, never ran out of steam. And yeah, and she was, it was so fun to play with her and watch her play.
2: I had more developed foot skills. I was really, really quick with the ball, really quick touches, and could maneuver around people really, really well. My sort of pride of myself in being able to set up teammates with through balls or runs to like assist goals or build toward a goal in that way.
0: When she wasn't playing the beautiful game, Caitlin was usually at Baylor cheering on the soccer team.
2: It just was really accessible. Like, you could be a ball girl at the game. There wasn't like a fence around it. And I've always been somebody that's like really kind of like wants to have deep roots and loyal to my like my people and my town. And so I think there's also something about like it being, you know, central to Waco that I was like, this, it would be so cool to get to like play here and not have to go somewhere else.
0: That's what led her to commit to playing soccer for the Bears in her junior year of high school.
2: The summer before I started my freshman year at Baylor, I was playing my last tournament with my club team. We were down in Houston, and I actually got like, I got knocked down by a girl like trying to get the ball, and I broke my clavicle. And so I just had to sit for like 6 to 8 weeks that summer when I was supposed to be training.
0: Caitlin wasn't cleared to play until the first day of practice, which left her trying to catch up with the rest of the team.
2: I like barely played, like maybe went in for 5 minutes every now and then, but I kept attributing that to the fact that I was a freshman on this big team with really talented individuals and athletes, and I had come in so unfit, like so deconditioned.
0: So when the season wrapped up, she didn't waste any time. She went into overdrive, training like the Tasmanian Devil her cousin said she was.
2: But I remember we all got back after Christmas break and we were going to go on some runs. And I was just like, I knew in my head I was going to be fine. And then I was dragging behind these girls that hadn't trained at all. And so that was like one of these first sort of moments of recognition that something was off.
0: She tried different diets and sought out opinions from a range of doctors. That fall, Caitlin began seeing a cardiologist. And just a day before a Friday night soccer game, she received some heart-stopping news.
2: That's when they told me that I had this dilated cardiomyopathy and the risk of it, and that I needed to stop playing soccer. And so I think we were, both my mom and I were like kind of in denial. And so we like asked a lot of questions, listened well, and then we left basically saying like, we're going to get some other opinions before I just like throw in my entire career.
0: The Baylor coaches and players didn't know a thing about her diagnosis, and Caitlin kept it to herself going into the following day's match.
2: And then in that game, I remember getting like called up to like play, like to sub in just after like 10 minutes of the first half. I'm having all these conflicting feelings, but I'm like mostly just so ecstatic. It feels like this like breakthrough, or this like I'm just finally getting to do this thing, even though I've been given this like, I don't even know what to think about the diagnosis. And so I get into the game. I'm like going as hard as I can. And probably like 8 minutes in, a girl collides with me and I tear my ACL.
0: She was now officially done with soccer,
2: which was horrible emotionally, psychologically, physically.
0: But that's where the first miracle comes in. A torn ACL gave her the time and space to seek out more opinions about her heart. And every doctor told her the same thing. She needed to stop playing soccer due to dilated cardiomyopathy.
2: So my heart muscle was dilating, sort of getting bigger and getting weaker. It's synonymous with saying I have heart failure. So I had young onset heart failure.
0: Even though her playing days were over, a second miracle came from Baylor's new soccer coach, Marcy Miller Jobson. She kept Caitlin on scholarship and found other ways for her to stay involved with the team.
2: It was like part of the season that I was like, you know, taking stats. Other times I was playing more of sort of just like a water girl. But all of that was like this kind of weird haphazard, like what role can we give Caitlin to keep her around? And it evolved into, it's funny for me to say this. So it's not like chaplain, like in that like I was, it was like not qualified to be a chaplain, but I started giving like pregame talks basically and sort of, and fostering little like small groups. And those were those ended up being my sweet spot.
0: Give us an

0: idea of what you would say to your team?
1: A lot of it was probably taking things I was grappling with, brain fog, where you sort of shut down. You have like a little bit of a, like, you know, you're maybe overwhelmed by performance anxiety, or maybe make a mistake. It was usually somewhere around that, but this sort of like invitation to like just leave it on the field, to sort of show up and like enjoy the like fact that they have bodies that help them do this, and that they, you know, get to play soccer for this like moment in time.
0: Was that hard for you? Because I mean, you're telling them enjoy this time right now.
1: Yeah.
0: At the same time, you can't do that.
1: Yeah, I think it was hard. I mean, for sure it was hard, but maybe not in real time as hard, because I felt still like I was participating in that and learning about it in some ways.
2: Caitlin, my whole life has been others oriented, and so not surprising at all that was sort of her role in the team.
0: Caitlin kept playing intramural sports during her last few years of college. She wasn't overdoing it, but still, she tore her ACL again. She also had an internal defibrillator placed in her body.
1: When your heart is that weak, it's susceptible to developing like dangerous arrhythmias, and that's the kind of stuff that puts you at risk for like sudden death. And so I had that defibrillator as like a safety net.
0: Caitlin and Megan studied abroad in Italy after graduating from Baylor, and later moved to Charlottesville, Virginia for a post-grad opportunity.
1: Around like 2014, 2015, my heart was weakening even more in a way that like I was limited in my, you know, shortness of breath or stamina or even just sort of cognitive capacity.
0: Around that same time, Caitlin found her next miracle. His name was Matt Thomas, a genetic counselor at UVA Health.
1: That is somebody that talks about your family history and can send you to genetic testing to try to understand what's causing things like early onset heart failure. We still haven't actually figured out the genetic variant that's causing my heart failure or caused my heart failure. My experience with him was just like, yeah, it was just really great. I mean, he engaged my family and cared for me, explained things really well. I was really taken by his career and the nature of a genetic counseling appointment is sort of one and done. I followed up with him just as like a person and asked if I could like learn more about his career. I was asking him questions. He was asking me some questions. And yeah, he was like, you'll be a great genetic counselor if that's what you want to do.
0: Matt told her he was in the process of getting funding for an assistant or an intern.
1: And so he ended up creating that position, letting me know about it, and I ended up working for him. So from 2016, 2018, I'm sort of shifting my life.
0: Caitlin not only worked for Matt, but also went back to community college, knocking out the classes she needed to apply to grad school and become a genetic counselor.
1: It's this weird thing that I'm like, probably without even knowing it, I'm just like, I'm choosing like more and more life, even though I'm like declining a lot.
0: Right as she was preparing to begin grad school at the University of Texas Health Science Center in Houston, Caitlin's condition suddenly got much worse.
1: I started having like a lot of dangerous arrhythmias. My defibrillator ironically kind of broke at the time. And so it just like things sort of crumbling fast. And so from like October on, I was like in and out of the hospital for lots of different things.
0: Now the search was on for a new heart.
1: I was listed at the beginning of November, hooked up to a pump, was in the ICU, thought I was going to be there for like months and months and months, and ended up just being there for 3 weeks before I got a call to get a heart.
0: Right before her big surgery, which was scheduled for the day before Thanksgiving, Caitlin's entire family showed up to support her.
1: And the very last evaluation they did on this organ that they were going to give me, it's like a catheterization, the like pressures didn't check out and they didn't clear in the way they need to.
0: So Caitlin's doctors decided to call off the surgery.
1: In a lot of ways, it was incredibly emotional and confusing. I was just really, really depressed after I didn't get this heart.
0: But after that, the miracles started coming one after another.
1: The next day was Thursday, Thanksgiving of 2018. That was like a really sweet experience because all my siblings, like my parents, everyone came to the ICU. We just like did Thanksgiving like there. And my brother's like, you know, passed out on the couch. And like just, I just remember being so grateful to like get to spend that time with my family.
0: Caitlin also started bracing herself for what might be a long wait for another heart.
1: I had like a little pump up song I would play. I would like do laps in the ICU. I had to push this like pump thing, but I was trying to do everything I could to be as like strong as possible. And then the next Tuesday, got another call, not expected at all. Got another call. This time it wasn't a high-risk heart. Kind of same thing, phone call. They say, I have a heart for you. I say, yeah, I want it. My parents were in town. They were, you know, they were the last ones in the room with me. That's what I remember. And we sort of just talking and trying to be normal before I got that heart transplant. And said bye to them. I was really scared, of course. And I don't know, some anesthesiologist being really kind and like validating that. Of course, I was scared. And that was like the last thing I remember. When I was finally kind of coming to consciousness and like everything's kind of foggy and everything and blurry when I opened my eyes, but I remember seeing my dad in the room, and that was like really emotional for me. And then I remember being like, just, it's weird. Like I thought maybe it would take me a minute to sort of figure out where I was, but it was just like, I just knew. I was like, oh, I made it. Like I'm alive. Like I'm on this side of things.
0: Caitlin was released from the hospital just before Christmas. She moved into a small grad school apartment, one that happened to be very close to the hospital in Houston where she received her transplant.
1: For the first 6 months, I had to have people with me all the time. But now I'm a spouse and I'm a partner. And so it was like crazy. Like I would have someone from Charlottesville be there for a week and then another person be there for 2 weeks. And that is to just make sure I have someone with me monitoring me.
0: Her cousin Megan even flew in from New York to spend time with her.
2: Her body was like accepting this new heart, and that felt like miraculous and amazing. But then the recovery was hard, and it was like hard to watch her be in that space.
1: I was really fortunate, and I didn't have any like significant rejections. I didn't have any significant infections. And so I had these like just lovely people stay with me through all of that. And by that fall of 2019, I was going back to school.
0: Caitlin finished her Master of Science degree in December 2020.
1: Like in basically like 3 years, got a new degree and a new heart, and never would have thought that that was going to be the story.
0: Not long after graduating, she began working as a genetic health counselor for Duke Health in Durham, North Carolina. Then came the next miracle. She heard from her former colleague, Matt Thomas, who asked if she'd be interested in joining him back at UVA Health in Charlottesville.
1: I think it's just in all the different roles he's played in my life as a provider, as a boss, as a supervisor, as a mentor, as a friend, as a neighbor, as a colleague. Like there's so many different roles, but like the like through line is his support and advocacy and like desire that I get to like move toward what I want to do.
0: What she wants now is to be that kind of miracle for others going through what she went through.
1: A young guy that I met when I was at Duke, who was diagnosed with heart failure like in his college years, which is such a hard time, and he was really, really upset and affected by that, of course. And so I remember in that appointment that I was meeting with him, he just sort of checked all the boxes that I needed to as a genetic counselor. And then I kind of said, like, I'm not your clinician right now. I am like patient to patient. Here's a little bit of my story. If you would like want, if it's helpful to you, if that matters to you, if you want to have more conversation, like here's my information. You can get in touch, and not as a patient provider, as a patient to patient, we can meet, you know, for coffee and talk about that. And he took me up on that. And so we developed this like really sweet friendship.
2: I think Caitlin's ability to hold space for people, because she's been able to do that for herself, is amazing. She just creates safety for people. Grief has softened Caitlin's heart in a way that makes her so safe and inviting for people. And that's now expressing in her career, which is like so beautiful, such a beautiful thread of her life.
0: When I asked Caitlin if she recognized all the miracles we've shared in this episode, she said she did.
1: Like, I mean, it just is so crazy to me. It's overwhelming, and it continues to build. So being in the right place at the right time for a match for my heart, I mean, they're just, I could do this all day long, but it's like, it is overwhelming and lots of like chills. And that is a huge part of that, And there's a million other, the tear of the ACL protecting my body. I mean, there's so many layers of it. So if you had 7 more hours, I would tell you more, but that is a great like recognition if that's what you hear, because that is, I have no doubt that I've been held in love. I also have a really strong faith, and so that the intricacy of that experience over and over and over again is probably why I feel like I, even if I wanted to, like, would not be able to, like, leave this understanding.
0: This episode was produced by Brandon Thorpe, with music and sound design provided by Jimmy Call and the BYU Radio Post-Production Department. 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
0: I'm Cleon Wall, host and producer of the Big Stories podcast, and our next segment is from the Big Stories archive. 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Welcome back to Big Stories. The Center for Nonprofits at St. Mary's in Rogers, Arkansas is a pretty big building and houses 60 agencies. On this day, I was trying to track down the Down Syndrome Connection of Northwest Arkansas. And after walking around for a bit, I finally found the small room that houses the organization. Director Lindsay Dover was just getting ready to hop on a Zoom call to talk to someone about the organization's website, so I had a few minutes to chat with a few others. What is your name?
7: I am Bobby.
0: Bobby? Bobby, what's your real name?
7: Bobby.
0: Bobby's real name is Bradley, and he loves to sing and go swimming. He didn't want to give up the microphone, but he finally relinquished it to Liam Meza.
8: I am 27. I am ambassador for Helping for Events and Programs with Miss Lindsay.
0: And he's a competitive swimmer.
8: I did a 500 is 20 times.
0: Oh my goodness, you went 20 times. So wait,
8: 20 laps. 20,
0: so 20 laps. So
8: I never get tired.
0: What? Do you have this much energy when you do chores?
8: Yes. I do chores. I did cat poops and dishes away and clothes back to my closet.
0: This is why Liam is the ambassador of Down Syndrome Connection.
9: The gist of our pillars of programming is that we want to focus on lifelong learning for people with Down syndrome, that focus on skills that allow them to have as much independence as possible. So we may be focusing on skills around the home, you know, doing laundry, doing dishes, cooking. We also focus on social skills and being a good friend, making friends, being able to interact with people in public. We talk about safety. Safety in our community, safety, online, things of that nature.
0: Lindsay Dover wants the kids and adults she serves to be seen and heard.
9: Like, I take the whole group out bowling. You know, like, I say, okay, you're going to go to the counter, you're going to order yourself a drink. You know, I encourage those interactions with people in public because, number one, it enforces their independent skills, but then it also gives them a chance to interact with people in our community and exposes people in our community to say, oh, yeah, people with Down syndrome, they're just like other people.
0: Because the Down Syndrome Connection is a nonprofit, it thrives on donations.
10: A PAT to make it a three-point game. Cam Little checks in.
0: And that's where Cam Little comes in. He's the Razorbacks place kicker with lofty goals.
11: I think my main goal this year is just kind of to go 90%+ on field goal. I was 83 my freshman year and 82.6 last year. So hopefully I can get over that hump and hit 90%.
0: And if he does hit 90% of those field goals, it's going to cost him some money. But hopefully it will also raise a lot of money. Here's why. As Cam was getting ready for his freshman season at Arkansas, he had heard that Illinois punter Blake Hayes had donated money to brain cancer research for every punt he landed inside the 20-yard line. Hayes did it because he had a friend who died from the disease.
11: I want to do something like that. That's personable for something with my family. So I have a really good relationship with my little cousin, Aiden, and he has Down syndrome. And anytime I'm around him, he puts a smile on my face and a smile on every single one of my family's face. And I know that sometimes Down syndrome is often overlooked. And I just wanted to use my platform to see if we could raise some money for Down syndrome connections that was local to the area.
0: So Cam promised to donate $10 for every field goal he made his freshman season, and he hoped that people would join in on the donations.
11: The response was 100 times bigger than I could have ever expected, honestly. I think that just speaks a lot about the Arkansas community. They stood behind a freshman kicker who was just going out there having fun, trying to raise money for a foundation he was passionate about, and they wanted to get behind it.
9: You know, we were like, well, yeah, of course, that would be amazing. And of course, we didn't know who Cam was at that point. And we hadn't met Cam. And he started the season. And, you know, they talked about it on TV. And we were getting donations. This is crazy. This guy calls me. He's in Alabama. He has no connection to Down syndrome. He has no connection to Arkansas. Had seen this about Cam on TV. Was so inspired. He wanted to send us a $500 donation, which he did. And I was just blown away.
0: ABC's Good Morning America got wind of Cam's fundraising efforts and invited him down to Reynolds Stadium for a live broadcast. His cousin Aiden was there to greet him, and a local business donated $25,000 to the Down Syndrome Connection.
11: I never cry, especially on national TV. I was had to hold it in a little bit just to know that I kind of had an impact on something bigger than obviously putting 3 points on the board for my team was really cool. And like I said, I'll never take it for granted.
0: You've talked about your cousin Aiden now a couple of times. What was it like growing up with him? What was it like hanging around him and doing stuff with him?
11: Man, brightest kid I've ever been around. Anytime we wanted to go do something sports related, like soccer, basketball, throw the football. He wanted to go out there. He was like, come on, let's go. Let's go play on the teeter-totter. Let's go throw the football. Let's go kick the soccer ball around. So I was super grateful for that because I have an older brother and he would be kind of busy with some of his stuff. I'd have someone to play with. It was one of my family members. So always brought a smile on my face, always brings the energy, and super, super funny kid too. I think just him having a smile on his face really inspired me to kind of have a smile on my face all the time.
0: From what you're describing, it's not like you treated him any differently than maybe any of your other family members or friends or anything like that.
11: No, sir. Same way.
8: Cam is a great person to me.
0: Here again is Liam Meza.
8: He makes my life happy because I spent time with him.
0: Liam has hung out with Cam a few times, including bowling together to help raise funds for Down Syndrome Connection.
4: Did you bowl better than Cam that day?
8: I do not beat him. He's an awesome dude.
0: Lizzie Dover doesn't have an exact figure, but she estimates Cam has helped raise over $40,000 for Down Syndrome Connection.
9: I mean, yes, bringing in the money is great because it helps us continue to do what we do. But I think because he is a public figure and he has a lot of media attention, I think he's just brought a great deal of awareness, which is also critically important to our mission because we want to increase awareness and inclusion in our community. And he has the public stage to do that. Whereas we don't necessarily have that. So I think that has been huge.
10: 34-yard field goal try from the right hash for Cam Little. His long on the year and career is 51.
0: Cam is committed to donating $50 for every field goal he hits this year. But when he lines up to boot a ball for 3 points, he never thinks about the money that will come out of his own pocket.
11: Lord put me on this platform for a reason, and I'm going to use it to better my community. I feel like I've always been someone who really wants to work in the community, and I really do care about my local community because eventually one day these are maybe the community that my kids are going to grow up around. It's the one that my future wife is going to be a part of. So I really want, I want the community that my family's going to grow up in to be how the Lord wanted it shaped.
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10: All right. Wow. And here we go again. 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It is week number one. 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Coming up on tonight's debut broadcast, we will catch up with Kalani and review one of his off-season highlights, which happened to be a pilgrimage to his native home of Tonga. We'll talk about that. We'll take a look back at the last live football we actually saw with the Cougs playing. That was a Pop-Tarts Bowl win back in late 2025 that set the table for the momentum we're seeing now in 2026. You'll see some of the new faces of BYU football, including coaches and key players. We'll go deep blue with center and captain Bruce Mitchell. Sophomore running back Sione Moa will join the program. We'll have some Q&A with the coach and Sione, and a Utah Tech and 2026 season preview, of course. Well, the 2026 season marks a decade on the sidelines as the head coach of your BYU Cougars. Please welcome back inside Studio C, Kalani Sitake!

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1: Save your energy for Saturday.
2: Shout out to Ruth Haymooley, our lay girl tonight. It is so good to be back and have you back. And what a great crowd. Standing over to start this year. Not too bad.
1: Did they give you a hug yet?
2: We got it. Yeah, we just
1: hugged. Oh, I just want to make sure you get another one.
2: Okay.
1: Greg Rebell, everybody. Oh, yeah. Superstition. We got to keep them up.
2: So. Absolutely. I said season number 11.
1: Yeah.
2: How does that sit with you?
1: I feel old, and I don't remember having a lot of gray hair when I first got the job, but they're all worth it. And just having a lot of fun and just being able to, I think I said my goal is to hug every BYU fan, and I think we're getting there. You know, we handled a cruise one time, and I think we hugged everybody on the cruise, and so we're getting there little by little. It's going to take a little bit longer, and I'm glad I'm here to hug everybody. So thank you, Cougar Nation. Appreciate it.
2: All right, just a little bit longer till the season opens. Yes,
1: yeah,
2: we're back. Not a whole lot much more time to wait till the season begins, which is great. You had a good August training camp, too. We're in September now, but a good August training camp and the season opening prep's gone really well, it seems like.
1: Yeah, you know, and I was, I think I mentioned it in yesterday's press conference. It's a little surprise because we were pretty intense in fall camp and had a lot of live work and did a lot of 11-on-11, a lot of game situation type stuff. And usually when you do things like that, you get guys banged up even more. And I think the guys prepared really well in the off season, but you know, we came out of it pretty healthy. And the guys are a little banged up, but it was worth it. I don't know how to practice being physical without being physical. And so going through it you know, It's like sparring. We just have to spar and we have to do some things. And now, not all of it was live, but when we were live and we went full, it was pretty good stuff.
2: It feels like you've reached a really good balance of getting what you want to get done without putting too many players at risk. I felt like the plan was executed probably as well as it ever has been for you this year.
1: Yeah, and then we were able to see some really cool things in the stadium, see the guys scrimmage and have the coaches kind of work on being in the box, getting the play calls down there with Big 12 refs and seeing the with some of the new rules and some of the things that we have to be able to work with. But overall, when it's all said and done, it's the guys working hard and making sure that they're in the best place to make plays, and that's our job. When it comes time for the game, I wanted the spotlight to be on the 11 guys out there and trying to create as much energy in that stadium.
2: A couple months ago, you and I were at an off-season event, a dinner event, and as we were talking at the end of the dinner, you mentioned that you were leaving the country in the morning, the next morning, and that was your off-season trip to Tonga. And we'll see a little bit of it when we talk with Sione a little later. But how special was that part of your off-season?
1: Yeah, it was awesome, and you know, it's been a long time coming, and I'm really proud of my heritage, and I was born there. I don't remember much about it because I was only a few months old before we moved to La'ie, Hawaii. So my parents didn't go to BYU, Hawaii. But being back in the islands, I think it's just stuff that I wish I would have gone back earlier. And it was humbling to see where I come from and the people that love us and love the gospel and they love God there. So it was really cool. Plan on going back every year now and then really good for my family too.
2: You lived it, but now you're just seeing a little clip of it, and it still means a lot to you, obviously.
1: Yeah, it just got me emotional just thinking about it, and just really thankful for everybody for to make it possible. You know, we were able to go there and do some service and open an employment center. We went there with our We Are One Foundation and with our trying to get business and trying to get jobs to Tonga and try to help people there. They're brilliant and they're amazing, and so just trying to highlight them and be able to work with you know, with Isaiah Kafusi helps run that, and he's
2: is Connor only, involved as well?
1: Was that
2: Connor Pay involved? As
1: yeah,
2: well?
1: So yeah. You know, we have a lot of people. It's probably going to be too difficult to name them all, but we have a good amount of donors that are there too that help us do it. And it was such a great experience, and we have some amazing film. And but the spirit that we felt there and the connection was unbelievable. And trying to get our players there was great. We were able to go to a village, Sione Moss from that village in Hakame, and so. I don't know, the spirit that I wish I could just bottle it up and bring it back here, and just want to encourage everybody to go visit Tonga if they have a chance to, and go visit South Pacific, because the faithful members there just love what we represent and what we're all about. And so it was really good to connect with them.
2: In one of our weeks to come, one of our Deep Blue features will have much more on your trip to Tonga. Let's flash forward now to football and the highest preseason ranking for BYU since 1985. You're 14 coming into the year. People think you're going to be a very good football team, and I know you believe the same thing.
1: Yeah, I think we talked about that. I talked about it with the team that we're not going to really surprise anybody. I think in the past it's like let's show them what we're all about, and I think they kind of have an idea. But I think there's still something to us that a lot of people aren't going to be ready for. And I want to stay humble and just plan on our guys showing up. And these guys worked really hard, and the leadership I can say on the team is the best I've ever seen. And we've had some amazing leaders, but it's not just the best because of the type of leaders that we have. It's the team and the connection, the buy-in that everybody has. And I can tell you that these players play a lot for the fans, and they love their families. And so there's a lot of sacrifice and a lot of prayers that go into them performing. And they know they have to perform on the field and off the field. And I've been really proud of who they are and how they represent themselves and represent their families.
2: It's your fourth season of P4 competition now, Coach. How steady a build does it feel like it's been for you to get to this point?
1: I think the goal was when I first got this job is to prepare for that opportunity for us to go into a power conference. And then when we went in, luckily I've had some experience going into that before at Utah. And so, we transitioned into it, and I feel like there's still some momentum to gain, and there's still a lot of room to make us better. And that's my job as a head coach, is make sure that we can be at our best, and I'm going to do whatever I can to help these young men perform at their best. And it's usually not just money and things like that. It's attention. It's they're healthy because we're able to spend more money and invest more in their training. We have amazing trainers, and so really the investment is to buy into the people that we have. We have amazing people that love BYU and that work for BYU football. And giving them all the opportunities to show what they're actually about and show how smart they are and how intelligent they are and how we can apply it to football. And so the training room, the weight room, all the sports performance stuff, when we talked about sports science, that wasn't here until just a few years ago. And so we're still just scratching the surface of how great they can be. And then when you see them being mentors to our players, it all works out perfectly together. And that's, I'm just trying to get more people involved, and I can take all the help I can get, man. That's like, we have amazing, talented people in our fan base I'm open to all criticism and all kinds of help, especially when it comes to football. And so everyone kind of gives me ideas on what they like, and I don't mind it at all. I think the more we talk about it, the better. And so if there's some things that they think they can be an expert at and they can help the program, and they help these young men, then let's hear it, because I'm all for it.
2: And how do you summarize the state of the program heading into your 11th season now as the head coach?
1: Yeah, I feel really good about where we're at. I mean, we're going to go out there and see what we're about as far as the season. I'm not worried about results. I have expectations just like all the fans do, but I just want to see these guys perform at their best. We have 12 opportunities that are guaranteed, and if we can show up at our best in all 12 of them, then I think we'll have opportunities to gain some more. But until we get number one out of the way, it's not going to be easy, and everyone's going to come after us. Now you said it, it's the highest ranking we've ever had preseason, so we're not going to surprise anybody anymore, and there's a target on our back, and we know about it. So, there's people coming for us, and they know what they've seen the film, and they know how good this team is, but I think we still have some more surprises and have some things that we've done really good as a team, and so maybe there's some stuff that you can't see on film that we've been able to improve on. And the camaraderie, the brotherhood, and the love that they have for it, and centered around the gospel of Jesus Christ, and I think it's going to make things even better.
2: I look forward to it all kicking off this Saturday. It's been almost 9 months since we've last seen BYU in action. The 2025 season ended in Orlando at the Pop-Tarts Bowl against Georgia Tech. We're going to see some highlights presented by Waystar as we go back into the Wayback Machine. Just a few clips from that night. It was a game that BYU won 25 to 21. And Coach, another one of those comebacks. You came back from down 21-10 after three quarters to win 25-21. You had multiple double. You had to give five double-digit comebacks last year. You guys were the comeback kings of college football last season.
1: Yeah, I'd like not to do that anymore. It would help everybody, right? Like, let's just try to figure out ways to get good, comfortable leads. But we know that if If we need to, we can come back, and we can. We're not out of games, but in order for us to be in that position, we can't make some of the mistakes that we made last year, and they can't show up. I mean, the guys have grown up; they're matured. There's leadership. Bear's a much better player than he was before, and it's because of the experience. And now we just need to show it as a team. And so it does us no good if we make the same mistakes that we made last year. We've got to show that we've learned from it. We've got to be a much more disciplined team. We talked about it as a team that there's goals and then there's accomplishments, and usually the bridge is discipline. Mm-hmm. So we're trying to find ways to be more disciplined. And that comes from just not just the players on the field, but also from the coaches and how we value our time and how we organize everything. So I think it's gone pretty good so far. We'll see how it shows on Saturday night.
2: Each week we take a look at highlights, see some stats. The stats are presented by Smarty, Address Data Wizards. And the stats, even from 9 months ago, still hold up. BYU wins that one 25-21 and finishes the year with a 12-2 record. So over the last 2 years, Kalani, BYU goes 23-4. Outstanding, best regular season record in the Big 12 over those 2 years. Just before we leave the Pop-Tarts Bowl, have you ever eaten so many Pop-Tarts in your life in a single week?
1: No, but thank you for not showing me eat that one in one bite.
2: Oh, you guys. Yeah. Don't thank us so fast next time.
1: I know, guys. Yeah, thanks for doing that. But no, that's just we had a lot of fun. Pop-Tarts Bowl was really good to us, and people in that area in Florida were amazing. And so
2: it's
1: the
2: a family week, too. It's a great time for everybody,
1: we had a great
2: though,
1: time,
2: right?
1: And it seems so long ago, you know, but we had a great time. We just really appreciate everyone and that puts into our program. I mean, we had an amazing hospitality suite there, and just there's so many people that work so hard for what we were able to accomplish during the season. So I hope everybody feels the love and that they know they have a part in what our team accomplishes. And so we'll see what happens Saturday, but our guys are playing hard for you, and they appreciate all your dedication and support to us.
2: Yeah, it's always nice when a season ends that way. When I was first starting in this gig as the sideline guy with Lavelle, it always felt like those bowl games were just kind of a reward for the year, and I always felt like it was a family experience. Everybody got to go and enjoy the end of the year with their families. You were no exception, and it's just a great way to end a season, I think.
1: Yeah, I mean, it's all family. We're all Cougar family, so, you know, we'll have some fun. But, you know, we're trying to make some more amazing experiences and memories. And so hopefully that all starts with Saturday.
2: And we'll see new faces for you starting Saturday. Coaches and players. Let's take a look at a few new additions to BYU. We can talk a bit about them, Coach. On the coaching side, Demario Warren with the safeties, Lewis Walker with the corners, and Aaron Roderick as the quarterback's coach, now has an assistant QB coach in Tyler Hughes, who last coached for Alabama, but also had time in the NFL. What do these guys bring to your staff?
1: Amazing coaches, and they fit our staff perfectly. They fit BYU, and they're BYU guys. I mean, Demo's been a head coach, and he's been a coordinator, and so he's done a lot of amazing things. Coached at Boise State and was a head coach of Southern Utah. And then Lewis Walker, he's been a coordinator at FCS level, coached at North Dakota State, and played for me way back when. So I'm old enough that I coached him. You know, he played for me as a cornerback for me at Utah, and I'm just really proud of what he's been able to accomplish in his coaching career. And so now that we're working together, it's pretty cool, you know, that. And he's still young. I'm the one that's gotten really old, but he makes me feel young. And then Tyler's been great. He's the just working with Bear and working with A-Rod and the mentoring and being able to, you know, work that quarterback position and be really, really deliberate and detailed in his movements. I think it's going to be really helpful for Bear and his progression.
2: Now some new faces in uniform. A number of impact transfers coming into BYU this season. We're going to highlight four of them. One a transfer from the ACC in Kate Uluwabe. And then we have those three Big Ten transfers, all from the West Coast, mind you. But Roger Saliapanga and Kyler Casper, Walker Lyons, two of them tight ends, one wide receiver, and then the great linebacker in Cade. This is a strong group of incoming talent.
1: Yeah, and great young man. And Kate Uluwabe, I grew up with his dad. And his family's grandpa was one, like I think I mentioned before, his grandpa was one of the first Tongans out here that was a bishop and a branch president. And so that's back when it was all one ward. And now in Utah County, there's three stakes. And so you can see the growth of people that have been here. And Cade's a, he's a, they're all recruiting mistakes. I wish I would have done better the first time to recruit them. You look at Roger Saliapanga, his brother Keanu played O-line for us, started for us at O-line. And he went to, or he played Orem, went to Oregon as a tight end. Actually, took lessons from missionaries there, got baptized, and came right back to us. And so, good job, missionaries, and Eugene, doing a great job. keep going, you know. And what's going on with all the missionaries out there? I know Robbie Bosco's at Columbus, Ohio, so yeah. Missionaries all over the place. Get to work. Let's go. But he's done great. And all the, I mean, Walker Lyons, you know, we've loved having him from USC. And then Kyler Casper has done a great job for us. And those guys have been voted to be captains and co-captains for us, which is awesome, too.
2: Says a lot about them and their impact, just new to the program. All right, our 2026 campaign kicks off Saturday, home to Utah Tech. This season's slate, by the way, you see it there, features 7 home games. 5 away contests, only 4 flights out of the state this season. What a great schedule you've got, and everyone kind of focuses on that mid-season non-conference game against Notre Dame. A lot of football to play between now and then, but tons of opportunity for this team this year.
1: Yeah, I see all the others. I'm just focused on the one. Yeah, but I mean, we're able to look at the whole thing, and you know, we're able to kind of plan on how our practices should be the whole year, and we have a bye after week 3, so we know how to work that in. And for practice today went exactly how we wanted it to go, and it was really well organized, and the guys were disciplined and didn't waste much time. And so right now I think everything's starting to work really nicely.
2: 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And running back Sione Moa will join the program. And BYU football with Kalani Sitake continues. 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
2: 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Well, BYU center Bruce Mitchell knows a thing or two about hard work, perseverance, and trust in God's timing. Throughout his short but interesting journey to Provo and a key role with the Cougs, Bruce is grateful for family members who have supported him through times good and bad. 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
9: We grew up here in Oakley on their little farm, and there wasn't a lot of sleeping in on Saturdays and playing video games.
10: We were waking up like 6 a.m., and we were shoeing horses all morning while it was still kind of cool.
11: I had to go help get firewood and feed the critter, you know, our horses and whatever else we had around here. So, yeah, and mow the lawn.
12: Work was an important part. If we didn't have enough work here at home, there were neighbors to help. There was lots of agriculture work. You know, they could haul hay and other things like that.
10: Growing up in my family really shaped my work ethic, and they always just preached to me, I don't know if I'm the most talented football player in the world or the most gifted, but if you work hard, you can do anything.
12: I remember more than once I told him, if you spent as much time doing your job as you did getting out of it, you'd be done. But football never had to push him at all. He just loved it. He just wanted to be good. I think he had big dreams, bigger than he let us know.
10: Growing up here, I feel like it's got its pros and cons. Obviously, you go to a super small high school.
11: They don't scout small schools like this.
10: So that was a little bit of a disadvantage.
9: He signed up, I think, for almost nearly every collegiate camp in the state, just trying to get in front of a coach to notice him when most of his buddies were running around and having a good time at summer.
10: So me and my mom, it was summer of 2018. We went to a BYU kind of summer camp.
13: They kept putting him against people that they had already like wanted to recruit, and Bruce just kept winning like these one-on-ones time after time after time.
10: All these factors combined, I was able to be offered a scholarship to go play at BYU.
13: I do think it was almost felt out of reach, but that's the awesome thing about Bruce, is that when an opportunity presents itself, he's going to give it everything.
10: First person I thought of, I remember thinking about my family. So my mom was obviously there with me when we got offered. And then, you know, you think of your brother who grew up a BYU fan, like, I'm going to be out there playing for this team that you've grown up, you and your brother together, watching your entire life.
12: There wasn't an opportunity right then, and I don't know if that was planned or that, you know, to encourage him.
10: He told me that there were no scholarships available at the moment, but there would be if I served a mission, and so we served a mission, and really grateful that God kind of tricked me that way. Stepping onto the field the first time as a freshman, I remember being very nervous. It was awesome to finally put on the jersey, the helmet.
12: I think he just thought at first he was just going to be able to work his way up. And I do think he was having these highs and lows.
13: I was always nervous because we didn't know. He didn't have a secure playing spot, and he wasn't contributing, like, greatly to the team.
10: And in my exit interview following spring football in 2023, I was told that I'd no longer be on scholarship. You know, you feel a little disappointment. Certainly feel like that dream is maybe gone, and then you start having thoughts of whether BYU's for you or not.
13: He became angry as that week went on.
10: I was either leaving BYU or quitting football.
13: And he kept asking me, like, what do you think we should do about this?
10: My wife was a student athlete. I was a student athlete. So scholarships, that's how we were putting food on the table. That's how we were paying the bills. There's a little bit of embarrassment almost that, you know, you're the kid from Oakley that was going to make it as a football player, and now you're not going to make it as a football player. That dream is gone. So then you just got to figure out what the next step is.
13: When he finally settled into the emotions that he was having, he turned to the Savior and wanted to figure out, like, okay, what is it that you want me to do?
10: Because of my mission, I understood I was, you know, a child of God. I was a husband. I was a son. You know, those things come before I'm a football player.
13: Is this a way that God was telling him, like, hey, it's time to be done playing football and to move on to the next phase of life? Or is this something that I have to persevere through and find a different avenue?
10: Through a really unique and awesome spiritual experience to me and Sadie, we decided to stay at BYU.
13: I knew you would. You love this place too much to walk away.
10: She never let me quit. There were moments when I probably said I want to be done, I want to quit. It's not working out how I'd always planned as a kid and how I'd always dreamt of.
13: And I think that's when his mindset shifted to, I'm going to be the best locker room guy that I can be. I'm going to buy into my teammates. I'm going to push them and be as good as I can be to make them as good as they can be.
14: everybody knows that he deserved to be on scholarship and didn't deserve to get taken away. You know, he's over here smiling and working hard, and we never ever questioned his work ethic. He always worked hard, and he was always positive.
10: You think about all the sacrifices that it took for you to be at BYU, walk on or not. It took a lot of people's sacrifice for me to be in that situation, and I never want to look my parents in the eyes after, you know, they made it possible for me to be there and live my dream and say I'm cutting corners, I'm not doing everything I could be doing, whether it was going to work out or not.
13: We had to make a lot of decisions, and he needed to get a job. So he would wake up in the morning, go to football, and then he would do an hour drive where he would work construction for my dad.
10: It was just manual labor the rest of the day.
15: He never looked down on a job. He just, if he asked me to do it, I'm going to do it.
10: Carrying heavy stuff, running machinery, jumping jacks, digging holes, whatever was required of me. And yeah, it made for some long days when you're out there for 14, 15 hours.
15: And I'm sure it was awkward to come to work for your father-in-law, to do something that you're not familiar with. So you could tell that there was a heaviness of a multitude of things. He definitely earned my respect to realize, one, you want your son-in-law to be responsible enough that he's willing to do whatever it takes to make a living, but also inside difficult times be humble enough that he's not mean about it.
13: Bruce's big motto in life is that Jesus is his joy. With that central point in his life, then even when it is really hard and you have a broken heart and it seems like the dreams are never going to come true, life can still be joyful.
16: I got to know him because he played scout team defense. He always gave good effort and always did what we asked. Right before fall camp, we were like one offensive lineman short. We just said, hey, you got nothing to lose. Come over and give it a shot.
10: Not a lot changed at first. I went from being a three on the defensive line to a backup on the offensive line.
16: He turned out to be really good.
13: Every day at fall camp, he would come back home and he would just say to me, like, you wouldn't believe what happened today. Like, I did this and I did this and I'm getting better at this.
17: It's one thing to gain those skills, but it's another thing to have those skills at your whim when the lights are on.
13: It wasn't until some unfortunate injuries that he actually got an opportunity to be in the starting lineup.
17: And I think what you've seen through Bruce is a culmination of building block by block a foundation of confidence in all the work he puts in. Because the reality is, I don't know if there's anybody that works harder than Bruce Mitchell.
15: I think the thing I love about Bruce the most is there's no quit in him. You can't lose if you don't quit.
10: Great things require hard work, and they require grit, and they require failure. So don't be scared to work hard and to fail. I think back to 17-year-old Bruce serving a mission because he wanted that scholarship, coming home and having that scholarship taken away from him, and then learning how God can speak to him and the peace that can be felt at the temple, and how you and your wife can figure it out together and do hard things together. So God's a part of all of our journeys. It's just whether or not we can find him in that journey.
2: Wow. Yeah, it's great. Yeah. So much in there about why he's one of your captains.
1: Yeah, that was a big mistake by me as head coach, you know, and to put him through that struggle, that was hard. That's why I'm going to fight for my guys, you know. So I'm thankful that he was faithful enough and trusting enough to keep working hard, and had a great attitude about it. And so, but these are stories that a lot of our fans don't know about. And so when I'm in a situation as a head coach, I want to take care of all these guys. They're all my boys. And that's why. And his wife's an amazing cross-country distance runner. And she's great in track and cross-country. And so they're a legacy family, and they deserve the world. And what he's done with his grit and his hard work is that he's become one of the best O-linemen in the country. And scouts come to watch him every day, and so he has a bright future. But I'm more proud of the person that he is and how he was able to work together with his wife and overcome adversity. And so, and he always had that. He didn't need that adversity to overcome it to make him any better. He always had that in him, and my job as a coach is to make sure that I get develop him and I get that out of him from the very beginning.
2: We love Bruce, and we're so glad that he stuck it out and is still here at BYU, for sure. Well, our first player guest on the Sitake Show this season was going to be a big part of BYU's backfield last season until an in-game moment turned into an urgent response and months-long battle to get back on the field. But now he's healthy and happy to be back as LJ Martin's main running mate, and he joins us tonight. Please welcome in Sione Moa! Wow. Congrats on getting back to full health and getting through camp and getting to game week. You know, you've told the story a lot of times in different venues, I'm sure, but maybe not everyone here knows what I'm talking about when I described what you may or may not have heard in the hallway there about how one moment in a game turned into something pretty scary for you last year. For those who don't know the story, can you share it?
18: Yeah, it was the third game last year. We were playing ECU, and it was kind of towards the end of the game. And I just got a gnarly hit to my leg. I thought it was a contusion at first, but I felt it right then and there. And then I took myself out the game. We were winning. I was like, all right, I'm good. LJ got it. Then he scored his touchdown. throughout the night, it just got progressively worse and worse.
2: You're flying home that night.
18: Flying home that night. It's a four-hour flight, and I didn't sleep the whole flight. I was in pain. Walking up and down the aisle, laying in the aisle floor, trying to elevate it on Shmev right in front of me. He was kind of annoyed because he wanted to go to sleep or something. But, it was just crazy. And then the next morning I called up Brett, our trainer, said, hey, something's wrong. You got to just

0: I think Shona downplayed that a lot. I mean, luckily we have some amazing trainers and doctors and medical staff that can help.
1: It's called compartment syndrome.
0: Yes,
1: with what he had, right?
0: It was. I mean, I got a call that he got rushed to the ER, and that there's a possibility that I was like, well, what's going on? They have surgery. There's like, well, there's a possibility he could lose his leg, and I was like, what's going on here? And we're trying to figure out what's happening, and then he had surgery, and I went to visit him at the hospital, and he and his lovely wife were sitting there, and they're like, then he's being happy. He's just smiling, and we just got done praying as a team for him, and just wanting what's best for him, I go in to say hi and hug him, and he like, Coach, check it out. He opens his, it's an open wound. It's like disgusting, and he, is about to lose his leg. He's just like, look at this. What are you thinking? I'm like, I try to play it off. I was like, yeah, that, whatever. But it was disgusting. I'll never want to see that again. But he was like, and the first thing he says is like, Coach, how are you doing? Starts talking to me. Just wondering how I'm doing as a coach. And this is a wonderful young man. I get to coach him, and him and his wife are just worried about the team and telling them don't worry about him. And he struggled all season long to get healthy. A lot of people don't know that. And so I think we had a chance to play you in Texas Tech in the championship game.
1: Got in the game.
0: And he wasn't even 100% there. We just wanted to just throw him some love and just give him a chance to play. But he wasn't close to being 100%. And
2: yeah.
0: Now he is, though. And it's been a long time coming. That's why we chose him to be here first. And you went to Tonga with me, and we did some cool things.
1: Yeah, on that. We're going to see some video of this, too, Sione. You and some of your teammates and Kalani and some of his family end up going to Tonga. That's your descendancy as well. You went to a village called Ha'akame. Mm-hmm. And what's significant about the village of Ha'akame?
3: So my dad, he's actually here in the crowd right now.
1: Hey!
3: My dad, my wife, my mom, and my brother. So yeah, I got my dad, my wife, my mom, and brother over there.
1: Welcome to all of you. Good to have you here, guys.
3: So Ha'akame is actually the village that my grandpa is from, and it's actually cool. The village right next to it is my grandma's village, Ha'alalo. And so we were able to just kind of walk down the street. You'll see in the video right here. And it was an emotional time for sure. Just all the stories that my grandparents tell me, my dad tells me about this island and being able to experience it myself. It was awesome. The spirit was definitely felt, and I got emotional. It was my first time kind of experiencing all the stories that they had for me. So it was cool.
1: How cool to make that part of your football experience, to have that with your coach and teammates and others. That is outstanding. I mentioned right as you sat down, congrats on getting through camp. It takes a lot to get ready for the season. Can we get four camp superlatives from you really quickly? Your camp MVP. Who is your camp MVP, Sione Moa?
3: Oh, camp MVP. This is hard because all my teammates kind of get mad. I'll say like, oh, this person did good. And then Bear come up like, come on, what about me? So, I would say my guy Kyle Svarchuk. He's stepped up a ton since last year, and he's my neighbor at Tim Towers where I live.
1: Okay.
3: So he's definitely improved since last year, and it's been cool being able to see his progress.
1: Right? All right, starting right guard Kyle Svarchuk. Toughest defensive player you had to face in camp this year?
3: Oh, Cade Uluave. He stuck me a few times throughout camp, so definitely him.
1: All right, favorite player to watch? Could be either side of the ball.
3: You can
1: say yourself, but if you had to watch somebody else, yeah.
3: I love watching the young guy, Legend. He's a baller, and so just seeing him on the college field, he's awesome.
1: All right, and how would you describe Bears camp chemistry?
3: It's great. Yeah, he's last year he only had a fall camp. He didn't have a spring or nothing. This year he has a whole year under his belt, and he's definitely matured a lot as a person and as a football player. And so he kind of brings together the offense, and he's taking on that leadership role for us. And so we're going smooth. Our chemistry is great, and we're just rolling.
1: Very good. Coming up next, some fun and games with Kalani and Sione Moa. When BYU Football with Kalani Sitake continues. Stay with us.
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3: Studio C, this is BYU Football with Kalani Sitake, presented by Intermountain Health. Kalani is the only FBS head coach of Tongan heritage. Sione is a Tongan running back. So tonight, for our fun and games portion of the show, we're going to have an activity to do with food, or kai, in Tongan. So with a nod to the Tongan culture, let's do some kai blind rankings. Kai blind rankings.
4: All right, let's do it.
3: All right. Okay. So here's how it goes, Sione. You'll be blind ranking 10 Tongan dishes without knowing which ones are coming next. So if you see something you like and you put it at one, then you got nowhere to go. So you got to kind of give it, you know, have a sense of where you might put these things. Blind ranking. So choose wisely where you rank them. And by the way, if your family wants to help you, they can shout stuff out if they want to help you too as well on this one. So here we go. We're going to start off with a food called lupulu. Oh. This is a hot beef and coconut cream dish wrapped in talo leaves.
4: This is delicious.
3: Lupulu. Where would you rank lupulu, 1 to 10?
5: It's got to be 1 for me.
3: Whoa. He starts with number 1 with a he got nowhere to go. So this is going to be number 1.
4: That's top 3 for me, for sure.
3: It is?
4: Yeah.
3: So you're already nodding your head when this came up.
4: Yeah.
3: So lupulu is number 1.
5: But can I 2? Can I change it to 2?
3: You can change it to 2.
5: Right,
3: we'll let you. If our crew back in the PCR can get it changed to number 2.
4: Because there's probably another Lou.
5: Yeah. There's another Lou that I kind of like.
3: All right. So in our production control room, PCR lingo, they're going to move it number 2. So number 2 for lupulu. Our second dish we're going to see. So we're calling lupulu number 2. Our second dish is otaika.
4: Oh,
3: that's otaika. This is salty raw fish cured in lemon and coconut milk.
4: Yeah.
5: It is good.
4: I'm hungry.
3: Otaika.
4: Yeah, that's
3: another top 3 for Kalani apparently already.
5: I'd put that at 5.
3: 5.
5: I think I eat it with the kumala. Maybe that's up there. I don't
3: know. We'll see. So lupulu is 2, otaika is 5.
4: It's really good.
5: Is that good, Dad? Mom, is that good?
4: Top 3 for me.
3: He's hungry too. Okay. our next dish is called otai.
4: Oh, it's a drink.
3: Otai. Yeah. This is, and I.
4: What kind is it though?
3: So like, during rehearsal, I went nuts for this.
4: Mango, pineapple.
3: Hema said he's going to get me some of this. This is a sweet, refreshing smoothie style beverage with coconut milk, mango or watermelon, and pineapple. This is otai.
4: Yeah, it's delicious. This isn't a food, it's a drink.
5: Yeah, it is.
3: It is.
4: So it's its own category.
5: Yeah. That'd be my 1 in my drink portion.
3: Okay, but if you had to throw in it just 10.
5: Probably 3.
3: We're going to put it at 3.
5: Yeah, I love otai.
3: Okay, otai is number 3.
4: Top 3.
3: Now we're going to...
5: yeah, 10 top 3.
3: Now the top 3 is done. We got nowhere to go. We've got lusipi.
6: Oh, top three.
3: See, Lucipe.
5: That's my one right there. That's my number one.
3: This is a hot dish similar to the first on this list, but featuring cooked mutton.
6: Yeah.
5: That's my number one.
3: That's a new number one.
5: That's why I had to put Lupula at two, because I forgot.
3: Another Lou was coming.
6: Yeah. We already predicted it.
3: This is Lucipe. And this goes number one. Another top three, even though we're number four. All right. Our fifth dish is called feke.
6: Oh, yeah. It's octopus.
3: This is grilled octopus. Served warm in coconut milk and garlic sauce.
6: Pretty good. Top four.
5: I'd have to go 10. I've never eaten this, actually. Dad, that's on you. I've never tried
3: octopus.
5: This before.
6: Yeah, it's calamari without the breading.
5: Calamari?
6: Oh, without the breading.
5: Calamari, 9.
3: Okay, so
6: That's squid, and I mean, it's good.
3: Our production crew is keeping track of this, I'm certain. Where did you put it? You put it at 10? 10, you said?
6: Well, he hadn't had it.
3: Because he hadn't had it. So he threw it at 10.
5: Yeah.
3: All right. There we go. We see feke at number 10. All right. Our next dish is called puwaka.
6: Oh, pig, yeah.
3: Puwaka. This is smoked shredded pork that has been cooked in an underground oven.
6: It's kind of just like top five. pork skin is awesome.
5: The skin is awesome.
3: Yeah, okay.
6: Delicious.
5: As a whole, I'd probably put at like my six.
3: Was six open? Was six available?
5: I think so.
3: Okay, six is available. It's now there. So. Our seventh dish is uto.
6: Oh, it's like the sprout.
3: This is sweet raw coconut meat from a sprouted coconut that tastes similar to marshmallow, they say.
5: Mm.
6: I'm a savory guy, so I don't know. Top 9.
5: 9 was good. I was going to say.
3: Okay, we're going to go 9 with this one.
5: We'll go 9.
3: So 9 for uto. Now
6: he's
3: we have
6: back in training.
3: Our eighth dish, faikakai.
6: Oh, yeah, it's a dessert.
3: Faikakai. This is sweet.
6: That's pretty good.
3: This is sweet flour and coconut flake dumplings served in coconut caramel syrup.
6: That's good.
3: Mm. This is another sweet dish here.
5: If my one's not on, I'll put it at 4. I think I had before open.
3: 4's good. They said 4's good.
5: Yeah,
3: all right. We're down to 2 dishes left. How many spots do we have left in the top 10? We have 7 and 8. So they're going to go 7 and 8. Yeah. We have hosi.
6: Oh, yeah, horse.
3: And this is actually smoked horse.
6: Loti horsey.
3: In coconut milk.
6: It's good, guys.
5: It is good. I don't know if you guys have horses as pets. I'm sorry. But it's actually amazing.
3: This is made with very old horses. they've lived long, fruitful lives. Hosi is going to be 7 or 8 for you.
5: It is top 3, but yeah, 7.
3: We're dropping it because 7. Of necessity.
5: Yeah, that's
3: and finally.
6: Don't knock it till you try it.
3: Okay.
6: Yeah,
3: and good. Finally, keke.
6: Oh, yeah. That's
3: this is
6: dessert.
3: Sweet, deep-fried donut balls. They're going to have to be
5: top three, but they have
3: to go 8, I guess,
5: yeah.
3: Right? So let's take a look at your final ranking here of Sione Moa's blind rankings of all the good kai
6: good
3: tonight.
6: Rankings.
3: You did well.
5: Not bad.
3: We had like 9 dishes that were top 3, and then so there we go.
6: Well, please tell me we have some of this food here. No?
3: Wouldn't it be great? They rolled it all out right now. Yeah. Unfortunately, yeah. Well done. Good job, Scotty and Kalani. Yeah, appreciate the help, and thanks to y'all. Yes. After this break, we'll have some live audience Q&A for the coach and Sione when BYU football with Kalani Sitake continues on BYU TV, BYU Radio, and ESPN Plus.
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0: I love a season-opening crowd. Welcome back to BYU Football with Kalani Sitake. Let's head to the audience and to our studio floor. We have time for one question in our Q&A segment on this show, first show of the season. We'll have nights where there'll be more questions, but tonight we have one question. It's coming from young Lucy. Lucy, you got the mic. Go ahead.
1: How long have you been in playing football?
0: That question would be for Sione, and we can also ask Kalani about how long he played football, too. Sione.
2: I've been playing since I was 8 years old. I am, how, 23, I'm 23. I'm 23, so.
0: 15 years?
2: Yeah.
0: 15 years,
2: yeah. 15 years.
0: Yeah. Kalani, when did you start playing football?
3: Great question, Lucy. I got first tackled when I was 3 by my cousins, so I count that. I'm 50 years old, so 47 years.
0: And when you finished playing...
3: Well, I stopped playing, though, so I started coaching. Yeah, so I don't know. I can't do the math now.
0: When you stopped playing at BYU in the year 2000,
3: yeah,
0: you did get into an NFL camp, the Bengals, correct?
3: Yeah.
0: What happened there?
3: I got hurt. Just go watch the devotional, guys. It'll explain it all. Yeah. Nothing like this, but it was disappointing and sad, but it brought me to here.
0: Started your coaching career.
3: Yeah, exactly.
0: Right.
3: So every God has a plan for all of us.
0: And that was our audience Q&A brought to you by Ken Garf. We hear you. Thank you, Lucy, and thank you, fans, for being here tonight. We'll take a break. We come back. We'll kind of set the table for Saturday's season opener with Utah Tech. As BYU Football with Kalani Sitake continues, back after this.
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0: This Saturday at LaBelle Edwards Stadium, BYU hosting Utah Tech for the second time all time. The Cougs and Trailblazers met back in 2022 in a game that BYU won 52-26 in Provo. Utah Tech coming into Saturday at 0-1 after a season-opening setback this past weekend. I watched the game live. Kalani, I think you probably watched some of the game live as well. They took on a really good team, Montana State, defending FCS national champions, ranked number one. They got after Utah Tech pretty good. It was a 54-0 final score. Your thoughts after watching that game and after breaking down a video of Utah Tech?
3: Well, their head coach, Lance Anderson, is a really good coach, and so he'll get the guys ready. I mean, that's a tough job that he's doing there, but he's known for what he did at Stanford as a defensive coordinator and had a great career there as a DC. So, we always say that the improvement you make from game one to game two, that's probably the most improvement that you make in the season. So, we're looking forward to seeing a team that's ready to play, and more than anything, we got to be ready to go, too, and we can't waste any time on the clock, and this is game one. We've been waiting for this for a long time, and I'm ready to see Sione and the boys play.
0: They played two quarterbacks in that game. Mm-hmm. You might see two again this week.
3: Yeah, I mean, I think K-Pop's going to be ready for all that, and you know, we have some guys that we want to highlight too, and some guys that come back from injury that you know want to show off a little bit. So it's going to be fun. I think the environment's going to be amazing, and really excited to see these guys go.
0: Sione, it's been a while for you because, as you mentioned, you got hurt in a road game. You got back into the Texas Tech game. That was a way. You haven't played a game at Lavelle Edwards Stadium in a long time. How stoked are you for Saturday night to run out and then get some carries in front of that crowd Saturday night?
2: I'm so excited. I still remember the first game I played ever against Southern Illinois. It was the best feeling I've ever felt. And so being able to come back to Lavelle Edwards, I hope to have that same feeling, and I think I will. We have the best fans in the country, and so I'm excited to play in front of them again here in Provo.
0: It'd be great if we get you in the end zone on Saturday night for sure. Here's where you can watch and listen to Saturday's 2026 at Little Lifter. 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Folks, you've been an outstanding season premiere audience tonight. Thanks to all of you. Kalani, great to see you. Congrats for getting you back. Let's grab a great weekend. Go Cougs!

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2: Thanks for tuning in for a new episode of Deep Blue. This is the show where we get to know the person behind the number that you see on the field or the court. These are the true stories of BYU athletes from their own mouths. Today, it's part two of our conversation with former BYU defensive lineman and current Cougar football radio color analyst, Hans Olsen. Now, if you haven't listened to part one yet, make sure to check it out before diving into this episode. In the first part, we covered a lot about football. Now, we'll explore how football has shaped Hans as a person. The original plan, even though we know how it turned out, was not to come to BYU. You were not coming to BYU. You were actually going to be wearing red, and it's not the red that people may think. We're talking about Nebraska.
3: Yeah.
2: Then something changed. What changed?
4: This is crazy. So I took my official trips, took five official trips, none of them to BYU. I took one out to Nebraska, and I had committed to a coach named Tom Osborne out there.
2: Legend.
4: Tom flew out to Weezer, Idaho. Private jet, landed on a Weezer airstrip, and was at my house at 7:30 in the morning before a wrestling practice. Tom Osborne in Weezer, Idaho. He told me it's the first and only time he'd ever recruited in Idaho. And he's at my front door, and I committed to him. And I said, yes, sir, Mr. Osborne, we're going to do this. And Lavelle came in real late, like real late. And I'll never forget the first piece of BYU that I saw was Tom Ramage, defensive line coach, showed up at Weezer High School in his BYU gear, pulled me out of class with his gigantic size fingers, poked me in the chest and said, you're coming to BYU. And I was like, you're out of your mind. All of these universities wined and dined and they've been on my butt for a couple years and you're out of your mind, old man. Like, what are you even talking about? And he looked at me and said, you're going to be coming to BYU. And so he left. And not too long after that, Lavelle showed up at my door. Lavelle sat down with my parents and he said, Hans is what we need. And I want to start by offering a sincere apology that we're in late on this. This is our loss and this was our mistake. And, you know, my Uncle Orrin Olsen played here and he was on Lavelle's first team as a head coach. So Orrin was Lavelle's first year as a head coach. I was Lavelle's last year as a head coach. So me and my uncle kind of bookended. And he said, you're going to be coming to BYU. And this is why. And he laid out the plan. And Shep, when it comes down to it, at the end of that meeting, it was very cool. It's a very cool meeting. You know, I won't go into all the details, but it was a very cool meeting where he shared a lot of parts of the gospel and a lot of things that were possible. And it was things I needed to hear because, as I've mentioned, I was way off the path. And people ask me, well, why didn't you serve a mission? Well, my mission was trying to convert me first before I could convert anybody else. And I was very real with myself. I wasn't going to be a fake missionary. Mm-hmm. I wasn't going to do that. Had too many friends that were doing it. I had friends that were leaving for missions that I knew were worse than I was. And I was like, I'm not going to be that guy. But I wanted to find that. I wanted to find whatever it was that made my parents happy. And I felt like Lavelle was offering that. And as Lavelle was walking out the door, I had a thought. And I thought, ask him. And I said, Lavelle, he turned around. I said, will you be there for my 5 years of eligibility? Because he was old.
2: Mm-hmm.
4: At the time, he was 65. And I said, will you be there for my years of my five? And he turned and looked me in the eye and goes, I will be there for all 5 years of your eligibility. And he was the only coach that was able to answer that question. I'd asked Oregon, I'd asked Tom Osborne. He couldn't commit to it. All the universities that I was considering, I'd asked. And Lavelle was the only one that could answer it. And he said, I'll be there. And by darned,
2: he was.
4: He was until the final day. And we both left in 2000 together. And it was a pretty incredible thing. But 2 weeks before signing date is when I made the decision. And I didn't call Nebraska.
2: Ever?
4: Nope. Never called them.
2: Do you regret that?
4: No. Nope. No, because what people need to understand is, as a player, you're a pawn just as much as they're a pawn.
2: So you didn't feel there was any obligation to have to call Nebraska?
4: No. Nope. You're being used more than they're being used. And this is a business. And if, you know, maybe if I could go back and I felt like I wasn't a pawn to them, then maybe I'd call and be like, hey, I know I meant something more than just a football player to you. But in the long run, Shep, the coach / recruiting process and recruit process, until it's real, it's all surface level.
2: Let's take a break. When we return, we'll continue our conversation with Hans Olsen and discuss the impact the 1996 BYU football team had on him. 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
2: Attention Cougar fans, you're listening to an encore feature pulled from the Deep Blue Library. 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
11: You were on the roster in 96 when the team won the Cotton Bowl. Now you were a redshirt freshman that season.
4: That's right.
11: But you were around some of the greats on that roster. What type of standard do you think that helped set, that season set for you moving forward?
4: It was a high standard, really high standard. And the leaders on that team were really pure leaders and high integrity, high motor. And I sure loved them, but it did set the standard. And we just had that 96 reunion.
11: Mm-hmm. Something else happened in 1996. And there's a part of me that's kind of embarrassed that I hadn't heard about this. I didn't know this. And maybe I'm the only one that hasn't heard about this. But in 96, you saved somebody's life.
4: How'd you hear about that?
11: We have our ways.
4: That's funny.
11: This is not a story that I was ever informed about. You have not talked about this that I've heard. Can you tell people this story?
4: Yeah, it's a wild story. People won't believe it, but it's true. My uncle and I were given a medal as Heroes of the Year here in the state back in 1997, I think is when we were honored. But this happened November 5th of 1996. And my Uncle Orrin, who played at BYU, was living up in Alpine, was a bishop at the time. And he called and he said, I want to go fishing. And I remember saying, okay, let's go fishing. He bought me a 3-day license. And he said, I'm going to be at the house at 5:30 a.m. to pick you up. And we were headed up to Deer Creek with his father-in-law, who happened to be the BYU track and field coach at the time, Coach Robinson.
11: Mm-hmm.
4: And we get to the 4th, and I call him because the forecast was just pure snow. And I was like, Orrin, it's just snowy. He's like, I already bought the license. I'm going to come pick you up. We can fight through a little snow. We're going to be fine. He picks me up. We head up to Deer Creek, and we're fishing on the east side of Deer Creek, where that inlet comes in. I don't know if you know where the inlet comes in.
11: Yep.
4: So it's not all the way over on the Heber side,
11: right.
4: But it's before you start turning towards Heber, there's an inlet there. And it was about a 50-foot drop off the road from that inlet. And then there was a massive pool of water and then a stream that would go in that feeds into Deer Creek. So we started out fishing that stream at about 6:15 in the morning, somewhere in there. And we started fishing the stream. And Oren's like, let's go down the stream a little bit. We'll try down the stream. So we're about 70 yards away from the road and the 50-foot drop and that fishing hole that we were going to eventually fish down to and then fish the fishing hole. And it's about 6:45, 7 o'clock in the morning. Oren had slipped in with his leg, so he was wet all the way up to the hip. It was sideways snow, and it was freezing. And I remember I'm standing there like, what are we doing? This is the dumbest thing I've ever heard of. What are we doing? And then we hear this crazy screech, and we look, and this truck comes flying off the road. And it lands on the front part of it, and then it starts into a cartwheel. And it just started cartwheeling down the side of the hill and lands upside down in that fishing hole. And so you could see the tires, and you could see where the truck came down, but your mind just doesn't know how
11: to process it.
4: It doesn't process
11: it. Yeah.
4: Because you're like, you're in this serene fishing hole with sideways snow, and now you got this truck that's flown off this cliff and landed upside down in this water, and you're like, what is going on?
11: Yeah.
4: Well, my Uncle Oren, who is an absolute beast of a man. I don't know if you've met Oren.
11: I have not.
4: Oh, dude, he's a beast of a man. And he was, I always give him a hard time. He took second in state wrestling, and I took first in wrestling, and we never let it happen on the mat. But we always entertained it. But we were both, you know, I was college level, good health then, and Oren was still probably 245, 250, lean mass, stud, you know, strong guy. He runs to the truck, and he's yelling at me. I think he's in the truck, saying that whoever
11: the driver
4: drove it off, I think he's in the truck. Well, your mind doesn't let you think that there's somebody under this freezing cold water while the snow's coming down on it. Your mind doesn't let you think, oh, there's somebody trapped under there. Your mind goes to, well, okay, where is this person? So I'm scanning the hill because I thought for sure he'd gotten thrown out of the truck because it was flipping like, you know, one of these BYU gymnasts on a floor routine. It was all over the place. And he was a construction worker. He had one of those power wagons.
11: Okay.
4: And he had a massive toolbox back in the back of the truck, one of those old flip-up steel toolboxes. And it opened, and it flung tools everywhere. And so I'm looking all over the place for this man. I thought for sure he'd flown out of the truck. Oren's standing at the edge of the bank, and he's looking down. And he says, he's in the truck. And I said, there's no way he's in the truck. And all of a sudden, the horn starts honking under the water. So you hear this underwater. And he's yelling, come down here. He's in the truck. Meanwhile, his father-in-law was too far down the river. Didn't even know that this was going on. So Oren jumps into the water. He's the first to jump in the water. And he starts fishing down. You know, it's deep enough that he had to get down just about where his face is in the water. And his arm is extended into the window.
11: Mm-hmm.
4: He gets a hold of the guy, and he's trying to pull him out. And Oren comes back up, and he goes, he's kicking at me. I can't get him out of the window. He's kicking at me. And he said, get in here. And I'm looking at it like, it looks cold, Oren. It's cold water, Oren. It's snowing. I don't know what you're doing. And I'm like, okay. Let's do this. So I jump down in the water, and he says he's kicking at me. He pushed away and kicked at me. He said, so what we're going to do, you and I are going to go down. We're going to get as much cloth as we can, and we're going to pull until he's out the window. And I was like, okay. He said, you ready? I said, okay. 1, 2, 3. We both kind of go down.
11: Mm-hmm.
4: We get our hands full of cloth, and we pull this dude to the window. And when we pulled him to the window, we're like, oh no, this dude ain't coming out. Like, he's not coming out. And Oren was like, pull. So we're pulling and kind of resetting our hands and pulling. And you got these two, you know, one to be NFL guy, former NFL guy. Oren played with the Chiefs. And we are cranking on whatever this body is that's stuck in this truck. And it's not moving much. So we didn't know at that point if he was drowned or unconscious or what. So we're heaving, and we finally pop his head out, and we get his head above water, and he's gasping. He's alive, and yeah. He's gasping. We get him out of that truck, and we stand him on the shore, and this dude is about 6'6", 6'7", 380 pounds.
11: Wow.
4: His name was Tom Swan, and he's standing next to Oren and I, who are big dudes, and we're looking up at this guy, and the snow is coming sideways. And we're all freaking, you know, soaked to the bone. And we're all looking, the three of us are looking at each other like, what in the heck? Nobody's saying a word. You're just looking at each other. Tom's looking at the two of us like, what are you doing here at 7 o'clock in the morning? What are you doing? It's snowing side. Why are you here on this shore at 7 o'clock in the morning? And we're looking at him like, you are big. You're a big man. And you know, it was this realization of, holy cow, like, you're right place, right time.
11: It's a faith builder, isn't it?
4: This was all inspired by Oren. I put this all on Oren. First of all, he's the real hero, and he was inspired to keep us on that river at 7 o'clock in the morning on a November 5th with sideways snow. He was the one that put us there. And Oren's always been very close to his Heavenly Father. I think he's been a bishop like four times. He's served like eight missions. I told him, when you get translated, if you could, put in a good word. Because he's not touching death. He's just the twinkle of an eye guy. And I'm like, hey, put in a good word for me. And it was all inspired by him. So, Shep, this guy had a scratch on his knuckles, and that was it. Other than that, totally fine. And the reason he was kicking away, the cab instantly filled with water because all the windows smashed out and the top of the cab smashed down, and it left about a foot and a half room in that window. That's what we pulled him through. That's why it was so hard to pull
11: him. A guy that was that tall and 380.
4: Yeah. It was about a foot and a half window space that cab had smashed down to. So that's why it was so hard to pull him out. The reason he was kicking away from Oren, the only air left in the truck was in the floorboard. And so he was up.
11: He was getting as much, the only air he could at the time
4: was at the floorboard. Oh. So he was up trying to gulp at the floorboard, and something was pulling at his leg. And when we talked to him, he said, it's 7 o'clock in the morning. It's sideways snow. He said, what would you think is pulling at your leg?
11: Oh, he thought it was an animal.
4: Yeah. He's like, why would you, like, what would you ever think would be pulling at your leg in that moment? He's like, so I kicked away from it because I needed the air, and I didn't know what had me. And he said, and then when I had both of you grab me, I had no idea, like, what was happening to me. And he said there was a point where he felt like it was some type of supernatural force. Like, he was like, what else would explain having two dudes that could possibly rip you out of a truck? And so the whole thing, Shep, is it gives me chills to think about it. And I don't talk a ton about it, but do you remember, that's the rest of the story?
11: Mm-hmm. Yeah. Paul Harvey.
4: Paul Harvey did it on That's the Rest of the Story.
11: Wow.
4: Yeah. It was, I actually have the recording of it. Paul Harvey did, he read the whole story out, and he goes, and that's the rest of the story. And it was us. It was me and Oren.
11: Wow.
4: But, Tom came to my wedding. Tom really stayed around as long as he could, and I've kind of lost touch with him, but I've thought about him a lot. I think he had three or four daughters, and he was able to be a dad and do his thing. But,
11: wow.
4: Yeah, crazy story that you bring that up. I haven't talked about it in a long time.
11: I don't know how we transition from that back to your BYU career, but we'll do our best here. What a story, by the way.
4: Is that wild?
11: That was
4: my freshman year down here.
11: Wow. Yeah. So When you look back at your career, and we've already touched on a couple of those things. Obviously, you were there for the 96 season to be able to witness that. You know, you bookended your career with the miracle for Lavelle at beating the Utes at the very end of the game in Salt Lake City. When you look back at your BYU career, how do you look back on it?
4: Amanda Olson. That's it.
11: Yeah.
4: I look back at it as Amanda Olson, marrying her in the temple. The greatest accomplishment of my life is Amanda Olson. And it's the greatest thing that I took from this university was Amanda Olson. Now, she was a UVU girl, and I don't hold that against her. In fact, UVU girls were always better at dating. They always felt just a little bit more light and a little bit more laughter. So I always dated UVU girls when I could, and Amanda Olson's the greatest thing to happen to me in my time here. And I'll never forget being sealed to her in the temple and having Lavelle Edwards and Tom Ramage and some of my teammates and my parents and her parents, her mom, in that sealing room. And if you were to ask me, boil down a single moment of BYU that means the most to you, that's the moment. Is finding my eternal companion and being able to be married to her for time and all eternity in this amazing church and in this amazing gospel that I continue to try to grow in. It's a continual effort.
11: Yeah, it is for all of us.
4: I have a true, like, undying testimony, but I am not the historian. I am working on it. You know, I'm trying to become more the historian and understand the depths of the gospel. I definitely understand more the people that have rebuilt this gospel on earth. But what an amazing thing to be able to take from your school, a person that you get to spend the rest of your life with. And she is my best friend. And she is, you feel like somebody was created on this earth for you. And that's Amanda Olson. And I got to find her here. And with that comes a lot of other great relationships with teammates and coaches lost. Shep, my coaches are passing on, man.
11: Yeah.
4: And it's been really hard to watch those amazing men that set the standard for me pass on. I've attended a lot of funerals here, and it's been rough. But what a great thing to say that you could take from your time in college football is the perfect eternal companion. And that's Amanda.
11: So I want to ask you one last question before we wrap up. I think we all at some point in our life always wonder, well, I wonder what would have happened if. You ever think back on that moment when you told Tom Osborne, yes, sir, let's go? You imagine what you would have missed out on had you decided to go to Nebraska?
4: Yeah, so I've played it out quite a few times in my mind. And in that vein of trying to continue to find more clarity in the gospel and to be better as a man in this church, because I've got a lot of room to work. Where I was at that point and the choices that I was making, I have a pretty good idea of where I would have ended up. And I don't like it. I don't like the thought of where I would have ended up, because it feels like every diagram I draw of the potential path of that choice probably puts me outside of the gospel, definitely puts me outside of an eternal marriage to Amanda. And it probably drops me in a layer of confusion, and my guess is regret. And I say that, Shep, because when you grow up in the gospel and then at some point you decide the gospel is false or the church isn't true or there were lies or there's no facts, there's no truth to its restored nature. You can't help but reflect back in the lessons that you learned when you were younger. As much as you want to fight it, as much as you want to kick it out and say it's all wrong, You'll never forget the wholesome feeling. You'll never forget that point of security. You'll never forget learning of Christ. You'll never forget the warmth of your mom and dad. You'll never forget the warmth that the Spirit gave you in those maybe few moments.
11: Yeah.
4: But they're moments that sit on you. And so I've pictured myself in this decision, falling away from the gospel, probably marrying somebody outside of the church. I might have found happiness in a different form, but I think I would have always reflected on the beautiful feelings that you get around pure love and the support of your Heavenly Father and the support of your parents and the constant reassuring nature that the church brings you. When, even if you sit in the back pew on a Sunday and you're late and you're sitting there and you just, you hear that one comment that hits you in the heart and you're like, geez, man, that's a moment of warmth that I couldn't get anywhere else. It's something that you can't. It leaves a hole in your heart that you actually have to turn. People always wonder why people that fall away from the church get so angry towards the church. It's the only way to combat it, because you know you had those moments. And the only way to explain it, or the only way to stay away from it, is to combat it and to search reasons to make it ugly and fake. And I think about being in a marriage outside of the church with a different woman, raising kids without the gospel. And I'm sure I would have had happiness. I just don't like the alternative, Shep. I like what I have. And I love that I can turn towards my Heavenly Father. I love that I've got that safety net. I love that my wife and I can look at each other like, hey, I know you're following the rules. I'm following the rules. That makes it really easy to trust each other.
11: Yeah.
4: And yeah, obviously, you know that trust is the cornerstone. And trust being the cornerstone, well, what is the meaning? What is the backing of trust? It is your Heavenly Father.
11: Yeah.
4: So it's a choice that I think about a lot. And you bring it up, and it's like, you know, I'm a deep thinker.
11: Yeah.
4: My thoughts go really deep, and I'll sit and think and dwell on these things. And every direction, every way you look at it, whatever the end result would have been, it couldn't have touched what this result is and where this university and where that decision has led me.
11: I can't thank you enough for being willing to come in and do this today. This was so much fun. You and I have worked around each other for so long, and I have thoroughly enjoyed being able to get to know you on a much more personal level over the last couple of seasons. I truly do consider you a friend, and I love working with you, man.
4: Back at you, Shep. Right back at you, dude. I love those pre and posts and everything that we get to do together, and I look forward to a lot more years of it.
11: All right. I appreciate it. Thanks once again to my guest, Hans Olson. My name is Jason Shepherd. This episode was produced by Ben Hall. Deep Blue's senior producer is Cleon Wall. 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
17: BBC News with Roisin Hasty. The Iranian Red Crescent says a U.S. attack in southern Iran has killed four people, including a child, as they attended a wedding ceremony. It said over 50 people were wounded when shrapnel hit a residence in Sirik County, which lies on the Strait of Hormuz. The U.S. military said it was aware of the reports, but that it had never targeted civilians. On Tuesday, there were American attacks on Iran's south after a month of relative calm. From Washington, our correspondent Tom Bateman explains why.
18: This is all about control of the Strait of Hormuz. President Trump had tried to shift the strategy to punishing economic pressure on the Iranians to try and get the Iranian leadership to comply. Now, that had been, I think, the sort of preferred method, as Mr. Trump had really run out of road on military options. And yet we're seeing this entire thing being dragged back because of how this war has turned out, which is a battle of wills over control of the Strait of Hormuz. The Iranians are absolutely determined not to concede control to the Americans on that.
17: The man accused of fatally shooting the US conservative activist Charlie Kirk on a Utah campus last year has pleaded not guilty. Tyler Robinson's plea comes after the judge said the suspect should face trial on capital murder charges and prosecutors could seek the death penalty. Defense lawyers said the shooting did not fit the criteria for the charge of aggravated murder. 5,000 US servicemen will shortly step on land for the first time in 9 months as their aircraft carrier, the USS Abraham Lincoln, docks in the port of Pattaya in Thailand. There's been a growing political row about poor conditions on board, as Jonathan Head reports from Pattaya.
19: There have been reports of mental stress, of shortages of water, of food, of mail being interrupted, of broken toilets, bad plumbing, mouldy showers. The US Navy has said it's not as bad as people have said, but they have described the conditions as very tough. Now, that giant aircraft carrier is coming in here to Pattaya, and this is a famously an entertainment resort area. Being a large city with a lot of different facilities, lots of restaurants and so on, it's probably the right kind of place for men who've been through what the ordeal they have to have a break here.
17: Nigeria says the United States will pull out around 200 military personnel by the end of September, drawing down a short deployment aimed at countering Islamist militants. Officials said the withdrawal did not signal a weakening of ties. Here's the BBC's Chris Walker.
20: The American troops are expected to leave by the end of September. They were in Nigeria on a counter-terrorism mission. The troops trained Nigerian forces and supported them with intelligence. They helped in an operation that killed a senior Islamic State commander. Nigeria's military says the partnership remains strong.
17: BBC.
21: Somewhere along the line, I realized that faith is a gift given by God and that it's not given to each of us in the same way.
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14: On In Good Faith, it's our privilege to hear stories and accounts from believers told in their own words. Our hope is to listen with an open heart, celebrating the power of faith and belief and what those stories mean to the ones who tell them. I'm so pleased to be speaking to Juliana Borio-Goetz. Julie, thank you for coming in and speaking today.
21: Thank you for the invitation.
14: I want to start right off with a question that has to do with your life as a teacher of science and chemistry, which

0: up on that, you don't have that conflict?
1: I used to teach Physical Science 100 when I was here at Brigham Young University. Physical Science 100 is a general education class taken by most of the non-science major students, and it has as a principal objective, one of maybe about five, to show that faith and science are not totally butting heads, but they offer different perspectives, different ways of coming at truth.
0: I wonder if we could kind of go back to whatever your life faith journey is.
1: Okay.
0: Because it is a journey, we're not always in the same place. I wonder if you can sort of talk us through the map of where you began, where you've been, and where you are.
1: Sure. Let me start with what I think is a kind of fundamental underlining point to my faith journey. And that was somewhere along the line, I realized that faith is a gift given by God and that it's not given to each of us in the same way. There is some gift, but it's not necessarily given to us in each the same way. So my Catholic roots are very, very deep. My great-great-grandmother came from Ireland, accompanying her uncle, who was a parish priest, to start an Irish parish in western Pennsylvania. So the roots for that go very far back. She married one of five boys in a Catholic family who lived across the street from the church where she worked. And that's my paternal grandfather's side. And on the Italian side, one of my LDS friends has helped me do the genealogy and has established Catholic roots back in Italy to the 16th, 17th century. But at the same time, on my maternal grandmother's side, my great-grandmother, who was Catholic, married a Presbyterian. And that would have been back at the turn of the century where Catholics did not marry outside the faith. Mm. And so it was a very unusual situation for her. My great-grandfather, the night before he passed away, was baptized Catholic on my grandmother's dining room table. And my mother, who was there, said, I'm not really sure he believed in Catholicism, but he really worried about his wife, and he didn't want his wife to worry about his eternal soul, so he was baptized. And so I have this sense of that faith is the gift, and our role, part of our role in life, is to find out what gifts we've been given and to seek God, to become closer to God in the ways that the gifts that we've been given and the situations we find ourselves in allow us. So definitely call myself a Vatican II Catholic, which for some people is a negative thing, but for me it's a very positive thing.
0: Well, you mentioned being a big fan of Francis of Assisi.
1: I am a big Francis of Assisi, and I'm a big fan of Pope Francis, who is the first pope to have been formed in seminary and during his early days as a priest in Vatican II.
0: So through your college years and studying early marriage and child raising, was that a constant?
1: Interesting. I met my husband. We were both chemistry majors working we had an internship, the American Chemical Society, and we worked in Burlington, Vermont. Steve came from BYU. He was a chemistry major at BYU, and I was coming from a Catholic women's college in western Pennsylvania. We met in Burlington, Vermont. We fell in love probably within the first 3 weeks of being there, but we realized that it was going to be very difficult to bring two really firmly held faith traditions together, and so we dated for 3 years. Picked a graduate school where we could be together to see if we could make that work out. You know, we worked out some things that we just had to come to grips with, that, for example, we both really believed in our traditions, and I credit Steve with a lot of this. He's really the wise one in the relationship, to say that we couldn't enter into the marriage with the idea that eventually one of the other of us would convert and that we'd eventually be happy when that person converted.
0: Somebody would win.
1: Mm. And so we have never tried to convert one another. We've had lots of conversations about faith. As our children were growing up, we focused on the areas of faith that we share, various things that we share. And as they became older and more discerning, more understood things, we would talk a little bit more about the things that we differed in. Or if they came with questions, we'd talk about that. When I was in graduate school, I actually attended the Institute, the LDS Institute in Ann Arbor, more often than I went to the Catholic Newman Center, because the Institute had lots of graduate students, and they had a wonderful brown bag luncheon once a week. And many of my BYU colleagues and friends were graduate students there at the same time. So
0: I think food may be an integral part of religion, actually.
1: But the discussions were fascinating. the Newman Center was geared more to undergraduates and definitely not to people who were married. And so I would go to Mass every Sunday, but it wasn't where I found community. I found community in the Institute. And because I learn by compare and contrast, I would hear Dill Parkinson or a guy in the religion department.

0: my husband's cousin, we would be discussing questions, and I'd hear them say something, or Steve would say something, Bill Hamlin was there, about faith, and I go, I'm not sure I believe that. What do I believe? Why do I believe what I believe? And so my faith was growing while I was immersed in an atmosphere of Mormonism. But it wasn't until I came to BYU in 1982 and was in this neighborhood where everyone had all these callings, and I would go to church on Sunday, and I'd think to myself, you know, you really do need to get more involved in the church itself. So I became involved in doing preparation for liturgy and reading the scriptures at Mass and doing things. So I had a period of time when I really was not actively engaged in practicing my faith other than regular Sunday Mass attendance.
1: You know, I've heard people say if you learn another language, that's when you really learn your first language. It sounds similar.
0: I think it's a very strong parallel. I'd never thought of that comparison, but I think it's a good one, yeah. People ask me questions. Being here at BYU, having lots of students, I taught for many years a chemistry class that the men chemical engineers would take right after they came back from their missions. And so I'd have many of them want to come and talk to me and share their testimonies. And I considered it a great gift, you know, that they were interested in. But I had opportunities to share my faith with them as well. And so
1: I read an article where you said that you let them know you could give, if I remember correctly, the LDS perspective, being married to a Mormon and being part of a community, but that you would reserve the right to, quote, share your testimony on the last day of class.
0: I would do that, especially in Physical Science 100. I learned how to teach PS 100 from Jay Baliff, who was provost of the university at the time, but had also been a stake president and one of the most faithful, deeply wise people that I've ever had a chance to work with. And I made a point of, okay, Jay, explain to me what Mormons feel about this. What is Mormon theology on that? And I would often start the class with, if you'd wanted the Catholic perspective, you'd have gone to Notre Dame. So I'm going to do my very best to give you what my understanding is of LDS teaching on faith and science issues. But yeah, I will reserve the last day of class. I'll share my testimony with you.
1: So what kinds of things would you share as your witness of what you believe?
0: First of all, one of the fundamental differences in Catholic theology is that we believe that creation happened ex nihilo, out of nothing, that God has existed before time, above time, outside of time, that God does not have a body. He's pure spirit, but omniscient, ever-existing, perfect, those wonderful Greek perfection things. But that when Jesus took on human form, when he chose to come to earth and take on human form, that we call the incarnation, that is sort of elevates all of matter from the time of the Big Bang to when Christ took on human form, that the elevation sanctifies matter and creation. And it partly informs why I find the study of science so fascinating, because of this glimpse that I get into the mind of God. The Greeks had this idea that God was perfection and that the ultimate was perfection. But science tells us that God works both through order and chaos. So the death of a star is a very chaotic event. And yet the energy, when the supernova takes off, enables new matter to be formed. So you get higher elements. And so chaos is an essential part of creation, and that it's an ongoing form. So I talk about that.
1: You know, I had read that your research interests fall under the umbrella of thermodynamics, and I'd like to mention for our listeners that you have received the highest teaching honors at this university and then been invited to present, as well as receiving those honors multiple times,
0: Thank you. In fact.
1: Yeah. But that study of thermodynamics, energy and heat in chemical systems, to me this is talking a little bit about the chaos. If you change the temperature of a particle, the system has to adapt to the new conditions. And from a personal viewpoint, I can't imagine you've had a life without chaos and pressure and heat. How do you feel that having a type of faith or being a believer has helped you adapt in that process?
0: Well, for Catholics, the crucifixion, the cross, is a premier symbol for us. You know, we believe that no matter how good a person you are, no one gets through life without some trials and tribulations and struggles, and that what the perspective on the crucifixion and the resurrection does for us is to give us a hope. Not necessarily an optimism that, oh yeah, everything's going to be great, but a hope that in the end, the will of God will work out and things will be the way they're supposed to be. And so there have been a number of times. I had cancer when my daughter was five and wasn't sure that I was going to make it through. That long-term perspective really has helped me. There are times in which I'm feeling kind of depressed and I have to remind myself that, yeah, you know, you're telling people regularly that suffering can be transformative, and how you respond to it determines whether it's a good or a bad. And I have to remind myself of that from time to time. But that's really kind of my long-term perspective.
1: You must have had some times, or I shouldn't assume, have you had sometimes actually being angry at God?
0: I don't think that I have been angry at God. I have been angry at the institutions that I have participated in, both my own faith tradition and other faith traditions, where I sometimes think that the institutions and the way in which the institutions work as institutions have tried to put a stranglehold on what God's really trying to do. And so I don't get mad at God. I get a little bit irritated at them. And I sometimes will say to God, you know, come on, can we speed things up here? I think I've been blessed to never put the blame on God.
1: What things put you or make you feel that you are in touch with the divine in your life?
0: There are several ways in which I feel I connect with the divine. So I've already mentioned Francis of Assisi, and Francis was very much connected with nature. And so from a young child, I've been interested in unusual things, like even as simple as a four-leaf clover, eagles, birds, seeing things kind of out of the ordinary, rainbows, shooting stars. And so there are times in which something natural but unusual will happen. And it has happened not generally when I was expecting it, but maybe a little bit after a time. And I say, oh, yeah, okay, there you are, God. For me, a major connection is through the worship service and the Mass. I have been blessed to live in a post-Vatican II world where women are allowed to do some things on the altar. And some of the closest experiences I've had have been assisting priests as altar servers and being close to what I can, the miracle of the transubstantiation, the consecration. Those are kind of the words of Vatican II, that my source and my summit. I am drawn to them. I am fed by them. But then we also have a tradition of private prayer. And I've, in the last 10, 15 years, tried to become more contemplative, taking an Ignatian approach, Ignatius of Loyola, trying to, at the end of the day, I spend a few minutes just examining the day, reflecting on the good things that have happened, the bad things that have happened, and asking myself, where was God there? Where was the hand of God? And so I think of it in terms of two analogies. You know, astronomers will tell you, if you want to look at a dim star, you're better off looking off to the side of it because of the rods rather than looking at it directly. And so I sometimes have the sense that if I really am trying to focus on finding God, I don't find him. But as I move my focus away, there'll be some experiences. But there's also what I call the looking in the rearview mirror, that when I look back at the end of the day, and sometimes the looking back may take me years back, I'll recognize that there was someone who was there when I needed that person to be there. And for me, that's the hand of God. That's, you know, I've been graced to be able to have people with me at various times when I'm struggling either with health or with faith or with family issues or, you know, whatever. And so it's a combination of public prayer and contemplative prayer and trying to occasionally do something good for other people.
1: Are there questions that you would answer differently now than 20 years ago, 30 years ago?
0: Definitely. Again, my experiences of living here, being here at BYU, my understanding of the importance of the incarnation to Catholics 30 years ago, I could mouth the words, I knew what it meant. But it wasn't until I came here and talked to folks for whom the incarnation isn't something that has the same significance to me. And I began to realize how it plays out in how we decorate Catholic churches, in the music that we sing, in the prayers that we do, the rituals, the what sometimes people will call the bells and smells, you know, that those really are tied to the idea that God speaks to us through our senses.
1: I know there are cities or cathedrals or countries that have felt they have a patron saint. Do you have something like that in your life?
0: Probably Francis of Assisi would be one. And then there's a Catholic tradition, not so much followed anymore, but of naming a child with the name of a saint. Hmm. So my mother had an aunt, a great aunt actually, who was a member of a religious order of women, and her name was Sister Juliana. And so my mother just really liked the name, and she said, if I ever have a daughter, my first daughter is going to be named Juliana. So I always connected with her. And in a special way, it's probably in 19, I'd been at BYU for about 5 years. I was with a Sicilian friend and going through St. Peter's Basilica. And totally unbeknownst to me, there is a statue of Juliana Falconieri, who is my patron saint, off to the side, to the left of the Bernini altar. And he had gone off to look at something he wanted to see. And I'm just going around and I'm looking at all the saints, because there are two or three saints on every pillar. And I'd kind of gotten saturated. And so I was walking past the Bernini altar and kept on walking. And then all of a sudden, I had this sense of turn around and look up. And the inscription is in Latin, and the J's are, I think, were Y's or something. And I looked at it first, and I didn't realize what it was saying. And then I realized, oh, this was Juliana. And so for me, that was it might sound kooky or new age or whatever. But, you know, I had totally walked past it and then just had this sense of I should step back and look. That's kind of cemented my connection with her, that she was looking out for me. So I have a patron. I have two.
1: I think it's really interesting that we have experiences like that where it's kind of left up to us to decide what just happened.
0: Mm-hmm. Well, you know, as a scientist, I can't give you a rational explanation for it. And it's certainly within the realm of possibility or probability that I just caught a twitch in my shoulder and looked up. But my recollection of it is that there was a deep sense of, you know, no, a voice so much as an impression that I should turn around and stop and look back up. And so there it is.
1: And there she was.
0: And there she was.
1: Have you been influenced by being a parent in your religious attitudes?
0: Yes, especially as my children have gotten older. Steve and I, when we were raising the children, and this was one of the things we worked out before we got married, if we ever had children, that we wanted them to learn from Mormons what it meant to be Mormons and from Catholics what it meant to be Catholic. So in their early days, our expectation was that they would participate in both faith traditions so that they would feel a member of each one and not just somebody who bopped in every now and then as a visitor and
1: right.
0: wasn't accepted. It didn't work out quite as well as we'd hoped, because sometimes people in both faith traditions felt it was their responsibility to talk about the mom who was the heathen or the dad who was that Mormon. And so sometimes the children saw the worst instead of the best. We also made it very clear to them, and here's where this idea of faith is a gift, that mom and dad loved each other dearly and that we could still bring together our very diverse perspectives on religion and faith into a loving relationship and into a family. And so that if at some point they had reached a point where they felt they knew what they were being called to do, then it was not going to be a matter of, oh, you became Catholic, so you love mom better, or you became Mormon, so you love dad better. Hmm. And so that's how we raised them. I should say that it is not something we encourage anybody to do, that we both believe that there is wisdom in our individual faith traditions to marry within the faith. Marriage is hard enough, and if you throw this other wrench into the works, it can really be very difficult. But it is something we felt called to do, and I think we've been blessed and graced with the ability, and again, Steve being the wise one and the calm, low-keel person, to be able to make it work. Our daughter considers herself to be an atheist now. Our son did an LDS mission in Long Island, New York South, Spanish speaking. He got there just about 5 days before Hurricane Sandy hit. So a significant part of his work was, in those first days, was clean up stuff. But he had a number of experiences along the way that convinced me that he was where he was supposed to be. As he continues here as a student at BYU, he continues to participate in the LDS church. He is gay. He has come out, and he very much is striving to live the covenants and to live the tenets of the faith. But it's a struggle for him. It's very difficult. I'm not sharing anything that he hasn't put on Facebook, or he participates in some of the leadership of the groups that are on campus or off campus to try to help. He was suicidal at one point in high school, and we didn't really understand. And one of his seminary teachers gave him something to read by Chieko Okazaki, about who of course has herself suffered some persecution.
1: Yes. And who some of us would have to maybe pick as one of our patron saints.
0: One of your patron saints, yes. I had the blessing of meeting her on several occasions, and J.D. brought this article home in which he's talking about her realization that Christ had gone through the suffering and he could understand, and you could put your suffering off with him, and that actually gave J.D. a perspective that enabled him to want to live. And so the night before he went on his mission, we were driving around the lake, and he said, "Mom, I want you to understand, I'm not going to convert Catholics like you. If I find somebody like you has a faith, I'm going to be happy for them, and I'm not going to try to convert them. But I know that there are people who are out there who are struggling and who are suffering, and I think my experiences can maybe help them understand." I wouldn't have had that perspective 30 years ago. I wouldn't have had that perspective. I also wouldn't have, I think, the perspective that connects in the same way, that faith is a gift. And I've come to the conclusion that for some people, the gift is not to see a personal God, but yet to have a commitment to things other than themselves. So my daughter has had a career in public service, and she is passionately committed to making other people's lives better. She's been involved in politics. She's been involved in some NGOs, and she's just passionately committed, first of all, to raising her two little beautiful boys to be the best people they can be, but also with an idea that her life is not just her own, and that she's called, she has a commitment to do things for other people where she can.
1: You know, it's interesting, a kind of ecumenicalism. From one viewpoint, you could say, well, if we bring everybody together, everything gets watered down. But there's another kind of, I guess, ecumenicalism where you allow somebody to stay where they are and you stay where you are religiously, whether it's a denomination or personal beliefs, and yet still interact in a way that you can celebrate that they believe as well. I know you've been involved a little bit, at least, in some of that work in the community, and I think that's a very useful perspective.
0: Well, I happened to attend a retreat this weekend on Thomas Merton, who was a Trappist monk who died in the 50s and was just beginning to be involved in this ecumenical movement. And he said basically that same thing, that you can't participate in ecumenical work if you're not grounded in your own faith tradition. So you have to understand what your own faith tradition believes and you subscribe to it. But as you participate with others, as you learn what their beliefs are, you allow them to have their own beliefs, and you see where things are different and you see where things are the same, and you work from there. There's an analogy a friend of mine likes to use when he's talking about God. He has a crystal sphere that's got lots of different facets on it. And so as he rotates it around in the light, you see different aspects of the colors. You see different colors of kind of like a prism. For me, that's kind of how God is, that God is too great for our limited human brains to understand him or to get it all right. So as you rotate the sphere, you see the different colors of light. And as you move around through the world's faith traditions, you find that they have very much in common, but there are also some things that they choose to emphasize or de-emphasize. And I think there's wisdom in that. I think diversity, as Catholics, we talk about unity and diversity. For me, Catholicism is where truth is, but I'm not willing to say that there aren't other ways of coming to truth and for that God hasn't revealed truth to people in other ways.
1: What should I have asked you that I don't know to ask?
0: Actually, you've done a really good job. I guess one thing that you haven't asked is, how does my faith, my belief, affect my life in other ways other than the things that we've talked about? So I've taught at BYU for 30-some years and then had an opportunity through the Catholic Diocese of Salt Lake, was doing offering of a four-year program to become a lay ecclesial minister. So that's a fancy word for being for a person who is trained to do a variety of pastoral things within the constraints of what Catholic women, Catholic lay people are allowed to do. And BYU allowed me to do a service mission. I went to John Tanner, who was the vice president at the time, and said, "I'd like to do a service mission." And he says, kind of smile, and says, "Well, what are you planning on doing?" And the parish was building a new church at the time. So I had the opportunity to be the parish's liaison with the architects and the contractors. And that kind of opened the door for me to begin to move more and more over to the parish. And so I'm now there working full time as a pastoral coordinator. And I have an opportunity to do things I never did as a chemist. So I work with homeless people, and I work with people who are hungry, and some folks who are drug addicts. I work with members of various ethnic communities, and I'm constantly stretching, having to stretch, to remember the, you know, the Beatitudes and the Matthew 25, when did you see me hungry and you didn't feed me, you know, kind of that sort of thing. And so getting more and more involved in doing that on a daily basis has, I think, opened me to be a better person more broadly, and I'm grateful for that opportunity.
1: Been speaking with Juliana Borio-Goetz. Julie, it's an honor to speak with you.
0: Well,
1: thank you.
0: It's been a pleasure for me, a privilege for me to do this. So thank you.
1: That's our time for today. Thanks to Dr. Juliana Borio-Goetz for her thoughtfulness and generosity in sharing her stories and her faith. 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I'm Stephen Cap Perry. I hope you join me again soon, right here in Good Faith.

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8: Really, I became a Christian. I became a follower of Jesus Christ, really through music, through singing those first couple years at the college.
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10: On In Good Faith, it's our privilege to hear stories and accounts from believers told in their own words. 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
6: I'm talking today with Michael Imperial, goes by Pastor Mike. Thank you for coming in today.
8: Steve, it's a delight to be here, and thank you for the invitation. It's a great, great opportunity to share together.
6: I think it's so interesting that you're an accomplished musician. You actually have a bachelor's in music from Westminster Choir College in Princeton. Was that your plan, to be a musician?
8: It was. I've loved music ever since I was a really little boy. My earliest memory is sitting under the piano bench as my sister practiced piano, you know, and I've loved to sing. The privilege to go to a Westminster Choir College was just great. And
6: you had some wonderful performing opportunities, too, with some
8: all the time. I mean, we did Mahler symphonies with the New York Philharmonic and Bernstein or Boulez, sang at the Kennedy Center with the National Symphony and Antal Doradi, Philadelphia Orchestra, Pittsburgh Symphony. I mean, just awesome things.
6: How did that lead you to your life as a pastor?
8: I grew up in a Roman Catholic Italian family. By the time I was in junior high school, it wasn't working for me. It wasn't making much sense to me to keep doing that. And I sort of, you know, just stepped aside, and really music had already become a real focus, you know, for my enjoyment and participation. But then when I went to Westminster, Westminster does have roots in the Presbyterian Church. It's the first time I had ever sung some of the great hymns of the church, wonderful hymn tune arrangements, and then, of course, some of the great choral literature. And so much of choral literature, Western choral literature, is sacred texts. When those words and the emotions of the music and the grandeur of, or the simple beauty of doing choral music, God just started to just put that together in my own life, in my own mind and heart. And really, I became a Christian. I became a follower of Jesus Christ, really through music, through singing those first couple years at the college. It's a long process. I mean, it goes way back to childhood and then develops from there. But at Westminster, I met for the first time in my life, colleges are so automatic communities. You know, you show up on campus and everybody's in the same boat. You get to know each other. But it's the first time I had real close friends who were authentic Christians, had a wonderful, winsome faith in Christ. My upbringing was more fear-based, was more stay away or you're going to get cooked, or whatever. And so that really began that process of this is something is very attractive to me. And then with the music, the real line in the sand, so to speak, that came was on freshman choir chapel tour. We were doing a hymn tune arrangement of When I Survey the Wondrous Cross. Yeah, I'd rehearsed it any number of times and had already performed it a number of times, but it was this particular March, I don't forget the date, but it was March of 1971. We were singing at First Presbyterian Church in Flint, Michigan. And that night when we were singing it, the text just took control of my whole being, if you will. See from his head, his hands and feet, sorrow and love flow mingled down. Wow, I mean, it's just that such a powerful statement. And then love so amazing, so divine, demands my life, my all at the end. And it's like that's I think that was the tipping point, if you will, or that was the step across the saying, yes, I trust in this gospel, I trust in this Christ, I trust in this God that I've been hearing about and friends have been telling me about and seeing. So, yeah, that's when that all kind of came together.
0: From that early faith and recognition, as you look over the next couple of decades, do you think differently now in some ways than you did then? Or is that sort of a shining thread that holds through all of the above?
8: I think both. The shining thread idea, that's a beautiful image. Yes, very, very much so. You know, I always hope people will continue to tell their story no matter how old it is or how many times they've told it. Or I remember Corrie Ten Boom, who was a person who was in the sheltering of Jewish people in Nazi Germany, and she survived a concentration camp, you know, and she got to a place, she was very well known and toured all over the world telling her story, and then every once in a while she'd say, you know, God, can you give me another story? I'm getting kind of tired of saying this one over and over. And God basically says, no, this is the story I gave you, and that's the story he gave me. And so, yes, I don't tire of telling that one. In terms of how you think, I mean, you just grow. You grow and mature, you know, in your understanding of Scripture, your sense of what it means to live as a Christian person. With all the depth of knowing our need for Christ, constantly always knowing our need for God's forgiveness in our lives, but then being able to accept that. We all have our self-doubts, but I really have to say to myself and to my congregants as well, I need to view myself as a forgiven person. That's really meant to be totally freeing and totally open then to all of the God possibilities in life.
0: What kind of responsibility do you feel, and maybe you've explained some of that just now, about what you have to do for yourself in your own walk to be able to be that and do that for other people?
8: It can be a dynamic tension. I mean, I'll have my own reading that I will do or a fellowship group with other pastors. Prayer time alone, you know, devotional life. The difficulty with being a, quote, professional Christian is when I'm engaged in personal growing and edification for faith, my mind sometimes or maybe even always goes to how can I use this in the ministry rather than just receiving it just for me. You try to do those things that keep your own spiritual life healthy and vibrant. Even in the difficult times in life, and there are many of those, of course, I think maybe that's what a shepherd does. It's just you're always looking out for the sheep. You know, you're always thinking.
0: Anything you learn, anything you
8: know,
0: experience.
8: Right. How can I nurture, shelter, protect, challenge members of my congregation to grow in their own faith?
0: I think there must have been times when you must have seen the light go on for people the same way it went on for you.
8: Many times, and also very surprising times. It's an amazing delight when you see that happen. It really is. It's such a special thing. In one of my former congregations, there's a 75-year-old man who just started coming to the church. He had been in the Presbyterian Church all his life, and it was during our Lenten season before Easter, and I was talking about the atonement, talking about Jesus taking our place on the cross. In his death and resurrection is the means by which we are forgiven and given eternal life, new life. And I remember this man coming up to me with tears in his eyes after one of these Wednesday night conversations with a small group of people. And he just said, Pastor Mike, I've never heard that before. It's just totally transforming the way I think about my whole life. And you just go, yikes. And it's not me. You know, when people say after church, you know, that was a good sermon, Pastor, or whatever, I almost always say, you know, I don't make this stuff up. You know, I mean, you know, you read a passage of Scripture,
0: yep,
8: and you then articulate, well, what does it say here? Trying to apply it to everyday life, of course, but I don't make this stuff up.
0: Or what are the times when you say, this makes me feel that God is working in my life?
8: I think when you see it in other people, you know, that you know. I mean, whether it was with my children when they were young or now as all grown adults and or members of the church, or people you just happen to meet or associate with otherwise in life, when you see that kind of stuff happening in people's lives, it's just so refreshing. Just like, wow, God really is at work. God is sovereign. God is going to be God, regardless of whether I feel up or down, you know, whether I'm having a good day or bad day. You know, the Lord is still the Lord.
0: How do you think you are different? Can you even tell? Has it been that long? How are you different because you believe in a power bigger than yourself?
8: Well, let's just go to music for a minute. Until I was in college and even beyond college, music was really all about me. You know, aren't I good? I just performed. People are clapping, applauding. And even as a musician, then you have this perfectionistic attitude. Well, thank you. Yes, I'm glad you enjoyed the performance, but I know all the mistakes I made. You know, I know how it should have been better than that. No matter what level, it always feels like that. There's always, oh, really, I really blew it there. What has changed is who my audience is. My audience, the choir at our church, the band at our church, even our congregation in worship, I try to get them to understand that God is our audience. You know, that we are singing, we are praying, we are praising, sharing in fellowship and kindness with each other. And God is the one that we offer all of that to. And the wonderful thing about offering ourselves to God, we don't have to be perfect. We don't even have to try to be perfect. In fact, it's counterproductive to try to be perfect. Offer yourself to God as you are.
0: The fact of our humanity has to be acknowledged.
8: Absolutely. In fact, that's really one of the first steps of coming to faith, is acknowledging our need.
0: I'm wondering if there are things that have been hardest for you to deal with, or maybe questions you've just had to say, I might just have to take this little section on faith because I don't know, or in dealing with moments of doubt.
8: You know, I don't think I've had much difficulty with believing doctrines or what Scripture says or teaches. It's more working with each other, we human beings. I'm kind of like Charlie Brown that says, I love humanity, it's people I can't stand. Because being a pastor is very challenging, because every congregation, every gathering of believers or seekers or people are just coming to see what's happening here, you're all over the map in terms of the burdens that people have borne in their lives that you have no idea about, the self-image that people have, whether robust in a good way or braggadocio in another, or whether they're really feeling totally rejected or totally unworthy of anything. You know, you don't know. As you speak and as you interact with people, you see the frailties of humanity, of the human condition, play itself out sometimes in ways that are hurtful. And you go, oh my gosh, you know, is there a way that we can work with this together and work it through in a good way? Sometimes it happens, sometimes it doesn't, you know, and when it doesn't, it's kind of like, ugh. As a person, you just go home feeling, Lord, I can't do this on my own. You know that. Help.
0: How about being a parent? Has that had an effect on your belief, or is that just another way of sharing belief?
8: I think being a parent has really reinforced a lot of one's understanding of the world, understanding of God, understanding of Christ.
0: You know, I should mention that you have three children.
8: Have three kids, right? Right there.
0: Mostly
8: they're now,
0: grown.
8: Yeah. They're coming up on 34, 31, and 28. So, yeah, and they're wonderful, wonderful people. Love them dearly. But, you know, even when you have young children, it's very clear that the human condition starts at the very beginning. You know, I mean, what's the first word that most children learn? No. No.
0: And
8: I don't
0: power,
8: like that.
0: The power they feel when they get that.
8: Oh, that's right. No, I'm not doing that. I'm not going where you want me to go. I'm not eating that, etc. Parenting is, that's why we refer to God as our Heavenly Father. God understands what children are like. And
0: he has enough of them.
8: He sure does. And works with us. There's discipline involved. There's loving care. There's a gentle touch. There's a little spank. There's a challenge and redirection. The difficulty with being a human parent, of course, is that we also are still in a sinful state, and we make mistakes. You know, we go too far or don't go far enough. You work with that. And at this point in my life, you know, you look back and I say, you know, I mean, was I a good dad? Well, yes. No. Mostly. You know, et cetera.
0: Because you work in the community with various denominations and congregations, over time, do you see an increase in willingness for people of different faiths to work together for some community good? Is that a constant? Sometimes I think I see more of that happening.
8: No, I think the ecumenical movement that was very prominent beginning in the 1940s and it has extended since, I think good people do want to work together for common good. there's still, unfortunately, there still is sort of a fortress mentality sometimes that, you know, my church and my congregation is what I need to rally around and protect or keep focused on ourselves. That's not the greatest thing. That happens from congregation to congregation or even religion to religion. But depending on what's going on in the world around us, yeah, there are times when we do want to get together and help in some community service, some human plight that needs addressing or just needs help.
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0: I don't know if they're opposite things, but I'll call it that, which is, what is it about having a congregation meeting together on Sunday and having some type of observance or ritual that puts you in touch with God? And then on the other hand, what is it when you're not even there, just kind of out living your life or on the street or shopping or whatever it might be? What is it during those times that you can reach for God and make some sort of contact?
8: I think it comes in trying to be aware of what's going on around you. We like to call this having people eyes, seeing people. You know, so, okay, you go to a coffee shop or Starbucks or a restaurant or a place to eat or whatever. Just be aware of the people around you, that there may be people around you who are really struggling with something. And so when you do bump into someone, or when there's some contact, and in our culture, often it's a confrontative kind of contact, you know, get out of my way kind of thing, you know, or don't cut me off like that, or I'll get right back at you, those kinds of things. I think that's where faith is meant to come in to make a good difference. Sometimes I'm aware of it and can make good use of that. Other times I'm not. And the times that I'm not, you kind of go home that night and you go, oh man, I can't believe I said that. Or I can't believe I didn't respond in a more gentle way or redirective way. That's what Jesus meant by turn the other cheek. Mm-hmm. I mean, he did not literally mean just let people smack you on one side and the other. What he means is, when you find yourself in an awkward or a confrontation of some kind in life, be creative. Try to find a way to understand the other person and enter their world and maybe ask or apologize or whatever and say, I'm really sorry, I wasn't thinking, you know, please, my bad, rather than reattack, you know.
0: Defend yourself at all costs.
8: Right, exactly.
0: If you had just a few minutes and you thought, well, I'm going to have a little bit of a personal devotional here. So here are my scriptures, and I'm going to pick one chapter or two chapters or a little section and kind of reconsider them. I think I'm trying to even narrow it down and say, Do you have a favorite? It might be this week or something from 20 years ago that has just never left you.
8: Well, I think a favorite of mine is Isaiah 55. That says, the word that goes forth from my mouth will not return to me empty. It'll accomplish the purpose for which I've sent it. And the idea there is, you know, Lord, you are amazing. When you speak in your word to people or to groups or families, whatever, you are active. You are in my life. You are doing things with me, for me, through me, in ways that I may not see even in this lifetime. but I hopefully will see in the hereafter and go, wow, that was incredible. But when God's word is shared, when it's read, when it's proclaimed, it will accomplish God's purposes. And that's such an assurance, you know, that, like I say, when I preach on Sunday mornings, I get up with a fair amount of confidence, you know, that not what I've constructed is all that brilliant, you know. In fact, when I think it's brilliant, everybody kind of yawns, you know. and when I think it might not be all that crafted, people will come up and say, you know, boy, that was particularly meaningful to me. So, you see, it's not in my purview to make something happen or not. God does it. God does it in all kinds of different ways.
0: That's a very strong foundation, that scripture that you mentioned, that can give you confidence with when you're dealing and sharing with the Word of God, it sounds like.
8: Oh, yeah. And the rest of that chapter, read Isaiah 55. It's just an amazing piece of prophecy, which prophecy, you know, is really truth-telling. That's what prophets do mostly, is just tell it the way it is, you know, plus or minus. But in this case, you know, that's the same passage that God says, you know, my ways are higher than your ways. Just as the rain and the snow fall from the heaven and don't return without nurturing, you know, that's what my word is like. Or the same passage says, you know, seek the Lord while he may be found, right? Call on him. When you think of it, do it. Don't put it off, you know. I'll attend to religion later in my life, you know, when I need it. No. When it occurs to you, you know, that God is approaching you,
0: it sounds
8: respond.
0: Like open the door while someone's knocking because they're there.
8: Yes, yes.
0: And they might not be later.
8: That's right. Well, it's the famous painting. In fact, it's one of our stained glass windows in church with Jesus knocking on a door. Behold, this is Revelation 3. Behold, I stand at the door and knock. And, of course, the painting does not have a door handle on the outside of the door. You assume there's only a door handle inside, and only the person inside can open the door. Behold, I stand and knock. If anyone opens the door, I'll come in. I'll come in, and we'll sit down, and, well, the traditional word is we'll sup together. Let's have a meal together. Let's go out for coffee. Let's go out for a snack. Let's, you know, but I'll come in. I'll be in your life.
0: Two final questions here for you. Do you think there is some fundamental difference, or have you noticed one, between people who believe or seem to be willing to believe in God and people who either aren't willing or, though they may be, just don't feel that they do?
8: That's a huge question because it really sets up the typical tension between the sovereignty of God and human responsibility. In other words, like I said, God is God. He's going to do what he's going to do, whether I enter into that life or not. He invites us. God constantly invites us. Come on in. Be part of it, you know. Pick it up, you know. Make this part of your life, but you don't have to. But God's going to, he's going to do what he's going to do anyway. Like when Jesus said, you know, if you don't praise God, these stones by the side of the road will, you know. So it's really a matter of, I think, personality, upbringing, experiences in life that either draw people to or push people away within their own self, of course, from God. So,
0: and sometimes the same experience, two different people might react and become closer or more distant.
8: Absolutely. You know, especially tragic things, you know, the big question, why?
0: Yes.
8: Well, people answer that in different ways, you know. It's, you know, God doesn't care about me, so forget about him. Or, wow, God's doing some things here that I could never have done on my own.
0: What should I ask you that I don't know to ask you?
8: Oh, my goodness. Well, I'm not going to tell you that.
0: Or anything that you'd like covered that we haven't.
8: Well, I think living in Utah, which is a very unique place, as you well know, having the LDS faith so present and having, you know, being a Protestant brand church, I hope that people will identify themselves, if they're people of faith, as just followers of Jesus Christ. There's no such thing as a Presbyterian person. I am not a Presbyterian. I'm the pastor of a Presbyterian church. That just describes how the church is organized, you know, how we do things historically as this kind of being a church. There are different ways of being a church. I don't think there's a such thing as a Roman Catholic or a Mormon or a, you know, Seventh-day Adventist, or each of those describes the church. This is how the church is organized and put together. It has its history. It has its own development, etc. But the person, you know, being Presbyterian is not, it's not an ethnic group, you know. you know, I'm a person, and I hope others see themselves as a person created by God, blessed by Jesus Christ with his mercy and forgiveness and grace, and people who simply want to, you know, walk in faith, live out a life that that God enjoys, and that we enjoy as well. With all of its problems, I mean, I'm not saying none of us is going to escape tribulation and hardship and whatever, or failures, but to know that there is a God who loves us unconditionally and shows it again and again and again.
0: Michael J. Imperial is senior pastor at the First Presbyterian Church in Salt Lake City since May of 2001. Pastor Mike, thank you so much for speaking with us today.
8: Well, it's been a great pleasure and privilege. Thanks, Steve.
0: That's our time for today. Thanks to Pastor Mike Imperial for his thoughtfulness and generosity in sharing his stories and his faith. For the full interview, including Pastor Mike playing and singing When I Survey the Wondrous Cross, and a panel discussion of the ideas he presented, go online to byuradio.org/ingoodfaith or subscribe to our podcast. 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I'm Stephen Cap Perry. I hope you'll join us again soon, right here, In Good Faith.
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18: For eons, we humans have considered the cosmos, from the blazing sun and more distant stars in the sky, to tiny life forms at our feet and the roots of trees. We've even tried to figure out ourselves. Aside from what science can deduce about predictable phenomena in repeatable experiments, wonder and awe are never erased. Some say awe is an emotion. Some see awe as a virtue. Whatever happens to us when we find ourselves amazed and overwhelmed in this world of wonders, if our hearts are open, we experience things unforgettable. Sometimes it's something that changes us forever. The Constant Wonder Podcast helps you encounter the vast and the small, the human and the wild, encounters we can hardly describe but that leave us transformed. 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
19: BBC News with Roisin Hasty. The Iranian Red Crescent says a US attack in southern Iran has killed 4 people, including a child, as they attended a wedding ceremony. It said over 50 people were wounded when shrapnel hit a residence in Sirik County, which lies on the Strait of Hormuz. The US military said it was aware of the reports, but that it never targeted civilians. It's escalated its aerial campaign, as our correspondent Tom Bateman in Washington reports.
20: Explosions from American strikes were heard in southern Iran along the coastline of the Strait of Hormuz, according to state media. An Iranian Revolutionary Guard spokesman said that Washington would regret its latest attacks amid reports of Iranian missile fire at U.S. bases in the region. President Trump had said earlier that any such Iranian retaliation would be met with a further forceful American response. He also warned that this would not be the biggest attack of them all, which he said was waiting in the wings, after which he said there would be very little left of the Islamic Republic of Iran.
19: 5,000 U.S. servicemen will shortly step on land for the first time in 9 months as their aircraft carrier, the USS Abraham Lincoln, docks at Pattaya in Thailand. The vessel's protracted deployment in Donald Trump's war against Iran has led to allegations of poor conditions on board, causing a mental health crisis. Jonathan Head reports from Pattaya.
21: The giant carrier, as tall as a 20-storey building and as long as 3 football fields, eased into Thailand's main commercial port to end its record-breaking stint at sea. Round-the-clock minibuses have been laid on to take the 5,000 crew members into Pattaya. The carrier will spend 5 days here. The sailors have been told a few streets, known for the raciest go-go bars, are off-limits, as are Pattaya's many cannabis shops. But they are assured of a warm welcome from a city which has been hard hit by a fall in tourism this year, ironically caused in part by the Iran war the US carrier has just been in.
19: The man accused of fatally shooting the US conservative activist Charlie Kirk on a Utah campus last year has pleaded not guilty. Tyler Robinson's plea comes after the judge said the suspect should face trial on capital murder charge. At a preliminary hearing, prosecutors laid out what they said was overwhelming evidence that this was merited. Ryan McBride is from the Utah County Attorney's Office.
22: Iowa James Robinson shot and killed Charlie Kirk because he disagreed with him. And he did it by firing a high-powered rifle into a crowd of over 3,000 people, which created a great risk of death that anyone would know about.
19: Venezuela's parliament and armed forces have given their backing to a controversial deal which will see the U.S. take control of 1/5 of the country's oil reserves. Some opposition lawmakers obtained, saying they hadn't seen the agreement. BBC News.
23: I'm Marcus Smith, and this is Constant Wonder. Join me on a quest to find awe and wonder in all creation, human or wild, vast or small, spiritual encounters that move us beyond words. Tim O'Donnell got a call that no adult child wants to get. His father had passed out, fallen, sustained a severe head injury, and had been whisked to the hospital. Only months before, Tim had quit his teaching job to become an independent filmmaker. Arriving at the hospital, he immediately started capturing video of what was unfolding. Maybe it was just a hunch, an impulse or instinct to start filming. Maybe he was hoping to use a camera to make some sense of this unexpected crisis. His father, Todd O'Donnell, would survive the injury. But in significant ways, he is a different person now. Son Tim has turned video taken that day and over ensuing weeks, months, and years into a documentary. It's called The House We Lived In. Possibly the most compelling parts come as Father Todd tells things in his own words.
24: I don't feel so in

0: Filmmaker Tim O'Donnell is today himself a father with two young children. He's arrived at a stage of life where he can fully appreciate the kind of home that his parents provided him when he was little.
1: I had probably one of the best possible ways to grow up. I had three other siblings, and my parents, Todd and Gail, are just amazing people. Everyone was always active. You know, me and my older brother wrestled. My two sisters were always involved in activities and other sports. And my parents were always there. We were kind of rough around the edges, honestly. Classic New England family, grew up Catholic. We were definitely the house that was a bit more rowdy, that would allow people to come in, sleep over. You know, we had friends who maybe went through difficult times and they were crashing on our couch. And I'm sure there were certain neighbors that looked at us a little funny. People coming in and out all the time, but it's the best way to grow up. There was an openness, a willingness to fail, to have issues and have like hard conversations. And a lot of things kind of came together for me and my older brother on the wrestling mat. My older brother's 8 years older. He wrestled through high school and college, and then I did the same. And the family, that seemed to be like another piece of our family, would always be in the wrestling stands, watching a tournament, whether it's me or my brother. And wrestling tournaments are long, you know, they're 14, 16 hour days, traveling all sorts of places. It was just so much of that growing up, and you don't realize how lucky you are until much later in life. And now I'm just trying to model the same type of thing that Todd and Gail did for us.
0: Tim refers to his parents, Todd and Gail, by their first names as the subjects of his documentary. Tim and the rest of the O'Donnell children were all grown, the nest empty, when he, Tim, just a few years out of college and working as a teacher, decided to strike out on a new path as an independent artist. As they had been during his younger wrestling years, Todd and Gail were right there with lots of moral support.
1: You have hopes and dreams for your kids, and they have a path, and they're going on that path, right? And for me, my path was education. I went to school for art education, and then I land sort of the dream job. I'm an inner city high school art teacher out in Springfield, Massachusetts. I rise up to the department chair position. There's an amazing wrestling team there. I'm coach. We win a state title. You know, I'll never forget calling my parents and be like, hey, so I think I'm going to leave my job. And oh, by the way, I met this girl, Allison. I'm going to move into Boston and, you know, just change careers. And so that was a lot, you know, that was early on, just a couple years into teaching, still in my mid-20s. And I'll never forget their response. They asked a lot of questions. And I think as the conversation went on, they realized just how serious I was about this girl I met, Allison, who's now my wife, about moving to Boston and about changing careers to become a filmmaker, completely independent without, you know, another job. Yeah, it was a hard conversation, but ultimately they were just so positive and supportive. And I'm sure they were scared, you know, what's a documentary filmmaker? You know, what is that? There's a lot of question marks, like who's going to hire you? And you don't have health insurance. You got to figure all that out.
0: The awful accident came right on the heels of Tim quitting his job and moving to Boston. Tim's older brother, TJ, had just won a gold medal at the World Police and Fire Games in New York City.
2: I don't remember it. It was quite a drive from New York. So we got home and I went to sleep about maybe 1:30 or 2 o'clock, and I had to get up for work at 6.
0: These details you're hearing from Todd, with rare exception, have actually gone missing from Todd's memory. He's essentially recounting secondhand information. His family has had to fill in the particulars for him after he fell and sustained a traumatic brain injury.
2: After I went to the bathroom and I started to probably lose my balance, and as I understand it, I hit my head on the top of the bureau, which interacted with the frontal lobe, and then I went down like a sack of potatoes and hit the rail on the bed, and basically I was dead. My wife got up 10 or 15 minutes later, yelled to me. I didn't respond, and she came up, and she gave me CPR, and called 911, and I made it via ambulance to a hospital in Nashua, New Hampshire, and where there happened to be a brain surgeon leaving. So they called the brain surgeon back, and he did what's called a craniotomy on my head. And he said that the blood, when they

0: drilled holes in my head, hit the ceiling, and it was the worst brain bleed that he had seen. The funny thing about it is I was sedated, but I remember hearing them drill the holes in my head. So after it was over, I was basically in a coma. It was induced at that time, and I remained in that coma until I left and I went to Spalding Hospital. 89 days later, they were supposed to pull the plug, and I woke up on that day.
1: That day is seared into the family's memory. I've noticed the tendency of families, when they have endured this kind of traumatic disruption, to pick up a new habit of how to reckon time. Every life memory is described as before or after the accident, which becomes the overarching point of reference for everything. Here's Tim again, leading up to the accident from his perspective.
2: We're all together the day before in New York, watching my brother win a gold medal at the World Police and Fire Games. All of us probably got home at 8 or 9, 10 p.m., went to bed. You know, I got a call at 6:30 a.m. from my mom saying he hit his head. There's a voicemail that we used in the film.
3: Tim, it's Mom. I don't want to upset you, but Dad's in the emergency room. They don't quite know what's wrong with him. They're doing everything. He's conscious. He passed out this morning on the floor or something. But I don't want you to freak out, but you might want to, you know, you might want to come. Tim, don't freak out, okay?
1: That's Gail, Todd's wife and Tim's mother, with what to me seems like a stunning degree of composure under immensely stressful circumstances. But I can only imagine the shock it was for Tim to hear that sudden click as she hung up the phone. The O'Donnell family all convened as quickly as possible at the hospital.
2: We're all in the ICU waiting room, probably by, you know, 7:30, 8 a.m., getting word that he was, you know, having brain surgery, you know, that they were putting him under right then and there.
1: As things played out in the ICU, with his traumatic brain injury, Todd O'Donnell would soon be in a coma induced by the doctors post-surgery. The family was instructed that people in a coma can sometimes be alert enough to hear what's going on around them. Tim's documentary contains actual footage in which you can see and hear what Todd, during his induced coma, may or may not have been able to hear or make any sense of. Medical monitors beeping, family voices trying to make contact with him, and even sounds played back to him, including sporting events in various family videos from happier times.
4: Open your eyes. Good. Come on, Dad, open your eyes.
5: Come on, TJ, I gotta take a shot. Go, go, go! Nothing, hit it! Hit it! Hit it!
6: Toddy, open your eyes for your kids.
2: Obviously, it was a complete shock, and we were just trying to do the best we could for Todd. But we started to find that, you know, familiar songs, sounds are really important for folks in comas. So we brought in like a radio and like some of his favorite music. He loves Elton John and Elvis. So we played that.

0: There were some audiobooks that we thought he would enjoy about golfing. And we just talked to him. You know, we'd bring in old essays and things, school papers, and just read a range of different things. Todd has a massive family and friend network. So there's probably hundreds of people that went in and out of that ICU room.
1: Todd, of course, has himself tried to reconstruct what he can from this ordeal. And while he does remember one particularly significant thing, it wasn't hearing recordings of his favorite pop singers or sounds of familiar voices calling out for him to open his eyes.
2: When they were drilling holes in my head, I remember hearing him saying that you're going to be okay.
3: And who told you that?
2: My father. And he had died, I don't know, 20 years before. So it was just something of a memory. And once in a while, I'll get pieces of that. When I woke up, I remember that I was up in sky or somewhere, and there was thousands of beds. And I was in a bed, and there was a man that went around, and if you're going to heaven or whatever, he'd point his thumbs up. And if the thumb's down, you have to go back to earth, whether that's to try to make up for all your mistakes or it wasn't your time yet. It was an out-of-body experience. You know, so many things occurred that I felt like I was in space, and I felt like I was at the gates, and I had so much more to live. Either that or I had to have, you know, 10, 20 years of penance. You know, it may have been like in prison, but I needed to go through something like that. And then about my father, I can't explain that. I just think some way, shape, or form, he spoke into my mind and, you know, told me I was going to be all right. Maybe that started the new Todd as far as positivity is concerned, you know, and opening up. I still don't think I'm a part of your world. I know I am, but I don't really feel like that. And I don't have any worries about telling anything about my life. It doesn't matter. I'll tell you anything.
1: Anything he can, because broad swaths of life's memories have disappeared for Todd. Let's turn to his waking up more than a week after the craniotomy. Coming out of a coma, as he worked toward recovery, Todd was, you might say, re-entering the real world, our world, the world he says he doesn't feel a part of anymore. It's a world where much has now gone missing for him, with some memories slowly returning, others seemingly obliterated. But of greatest significance in this episode of Constant Wonder might well be his recalibration of personal direction and personal purpose in life. After significant trauma, the brain may rebound well or be fundamentally compromised. Here's how I delved into this aspect of Todd's situation. And by the way, at first I thought I should tread gingerly, but it quickly became apparent that he is indeed a perfectly open book. As you start having memories return to you and your functions are returning to you, can you remember your own childhood? Can you remember before you were married? Can you remember meeting Gail? Those kinds of things.
2: When I woke up, I looked around and I knew they were my kids, and I knew that Gail was my wife, but so many other things I didn't know. I didn't remember where we lived. I asked where we were, or they asked me, and I said, New York City. And they said, you were just there. I really didn't know anything. I had zero memories at that time, except when I saw my family, I knew who they were. Did I know what their names were? Probably not. But I knew that I knew them. And then as time progressed, I started to get some memories. I was totally paralyzed, except blinking my eyes for a period of probably 20 days. I looked in the mirror, and I didn't know what I was looking at. I still have a little problem at that because I remember myself in my 40s. I can't really see me when I look at the video and myself, I just think it's another guy. I don't really fully understand that that was me. And I don't know if I ever will. Sometimes that's hard for my family to watch, but it's something that I have to learn to live with. You have to understand that you're corralled, and you have to live within that little section. And so I've tried to do that. But anytime you try to break through it, you open yourself up to injury and who knows what. So I try to be careful. That's the best I can say.
1: In the documentary, as you are reorienting yourself to familiar faces who happen to be your family and your wife, as you're trying to get your bearings by looking in the mirror, there are deeply emotional times where you break down and cry. Do you remember those emotions of confusion? Do you remember any of that?
2: The moments of crying and everything was, I can't remember what the name of it is, but I had no control over my emotions. My aunt died and I went to a wake, and I started laughing out loud, and they had to take me out. And there's other times where I would just burst out crying. So I got medication for that, and that was very, very good, because not only was I in that shape, but the people around me sometimes just didn't know what to do. When you have a brain injury like this, they teach you to listen, to think, and prepare what you're going to say, and then say it. But when you're doing it in real life, you know, you got to be quick. And sometimes I come out with things that I shouldn't have because of the frontal lobe injury. But I've learned to more or less corral that.
1: So, Tim, back to you for a minute. With this accident, you found yourself immediately filming right there in the ICU.
0: Yeah, I started with my iPhone. I pulled that out when he was in a coma, more so just to get through the moment. There's something that happens as a filmmaker that it helps to just like digest or just be in the moment, make sense of it. My dad taught me how to use a camera. That's kind of goes back to Todd in a lot of ways with me even having the idea to be a filmmaker. And I was in that moment now to just kind of film for whatever. Then, you know, day eight, he opened his eyes slightly and started to communicate through his eyes. He couldn't talk. He couldn't move at all. But we knew he was there because we said, Dad, you know, blink the amount of kids you have. And he blinked four times. And so we knew right then and there he's inside. He's somewhere in there. It's just going to take some time.
1: Having pulled out a camera that first day, Tim began filming more and more as time went on. In the documentary, we get to see intimate scenes of struggle and support and encouragement and a lot of wondering about Todd's future and that of his family.
0: As he started to talk a little bit and he was super confused, hey, what's going on or whatever, we had to tell that story a bunch of times, you know, hey, you hit your head, you're going to be okay, blah, blah, blah, blah, blah, all that. Well, meanwhile, if he was having a down moment, we could open the laptop right there and say, hey, last week you couldn't move your head. You couldn't move your arm. Now you're doing that. You're making progress.
1: Wasn't there right up front a period of time in which your family thought the worst might happen and you probably thought, I'm filming his last moments?
0: Definitely. There's 2 or 3 days in a coma for his type of injury was kind of expected, but right at day three, that's when things were starting to get some different types of conversations from the doctors. And each day, it just wasn't good. Day seven was a tough day because we're at the point where, you know, we can keep them on, we can keep them hooked up, but it's not looking good.
1: You actually, as family members, said your final goodbye before pulling the plug?
0: Everyone probably went about it differently. I went in there and I didn't say my full goodbye, but, you know, I just tried to make peace with him. I think we're all pretty hopeful people, but I think all the siblings and my mom had different moments of saying goodbye. I think all of us were kind of at the point where we're starting to think about, yeah, this is it. I mean, when you have a priest come in and do last rites, yeah, it's kind of real.
1: What I haven't yet told you about Tim's full-length documentary is that capturing video for it took more than a decade. Over these many years, he tracked his father's progress, captured weighty family discussions, consultations with neurologists and nurses. Tim did not shy away from tense emotional moments. And maybe above all else, he captured the way in which Todd became, and the family gradually became acquainted with, a remarkably changed person. Not an entirely new person, but a very different one with many new qualities to admire. Todd's is a story of blessings mixed in with the setback. It's a story of gaining a bold and bright new outlook on life, but with much to grieve in the way of lost functionality and lost memories. And now here's another layer compounding the setback of the accident taken by itself. Mother Gail O'Donnell, together with adult siblings TJ, Aaron, Tim, and Angela, simultaneously had to deal with the bank's foreclosure on their old family home. The house we lived in, past tense, is the title of Tim's documentary. The loss of that cherished home, and for Todd, the loss of all the memories it contained, 2 decades worth of memories, was painful for everyone. I'm Marcus Smith, and you're listening to Constant Wonder.
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1: The O'Donnell home, containing over 20 years of memories, was in a quiet neighborhood in Hudson, New Hampshire. During his months of rehab, Todd was shown old family videos that had been taken there, out in the yard and pool, good times of laughter and shouting and splashing, lots of friends in the mix. And the idea of showing him these scenes on a laptop was, at least figuratively speaking, to help bring Dad, if not back to that very house, then at least to bring him back home.
0: Once he was stabilized at the hospital in the ICU, he was then moved. We got very lucky. He was moved into Spalding Rehab, which is one of the best places for folks with brain injuries. And we spent months there. Early on, he was so sharp. You know, he knew everyone. He was telling stories, same humor, the whole thing. But as time went on, we asked more and more questions. We started to realize that he just couldn't remember the house we lived in. At the same time, which was also kind of a challenge, we lost the house. My parents ran into some financial troubles. You know, banks are banks. We couldn't say, hey, Bank of America, my dad's in a coma. Do you mind if we stay in our house for 2 weeks? They don't care. So we had to literally go to the house while my dad's in a coma and unpack. And it was certainly tough. But, you know, as he was coming to, you could just tell. It was kind of like he just couldn't put his finger on it. And that whole entire chunk of 2 decades, he could not remember anything centering around the house.
1: It wasn't just that, though. Several other swaths of his past life experience had evaporated from his mind. Golf, for instance. For 50 years, Todd had been not just an avid golfer, but very good. So good that in earlier days, he had set his sights on a professional golfing career and had even moved the family to Texas to try to break into the circuit.
0: He just couldn't remember the sport. But everything else was right then and there. You know, even super-duper specific, you know, things about wrestling tournaments or, you know, very abstract stories. He on the money. But those two things, for some reason, were just kind of not there.
1: The O'Donnells wanted the old dad back, and they did what any of us might do. Would it be possible, they wondered, to jog his memory, to elicit gradually from Todd those missing pieces tucked somewhere, as we often like to say, in the recesses of the mind. So, once Todd was well enough for excursions away from the Spalding Rehab Hospital, they headed out.
0: First one was me, my older brother TJ, and my dad, and we went to the old house. Now, at this point, they didn't sell it right away, and there was, you know, real estate person we were in touch with that allowed us to come in, and they were kind of showing the house. So, you know, we had this moment, and it's in the film, where you get to see Todd for the first time go through, and wow, what an experience, you know, for all of us in some ways. But Dad, what about you? What was sort of your impression, you know, going back to the house for the first time?
2: Well, I must have remembered something, because when I went up the steps to come in, I looked at the yard and I said, whoever lives here, they need to get a gardener or something. It looks awful. I had that connection to keeping the yard and everything clean. And then I went into the kitchen, and, you know, it's just a kitchen. I mean, was I there? Maybe so. I don't know. When I went upstairs, I knew where Timmy, his room and my daughter's room, but when I went into my room, I said, it's just a room. I mean, then I looked around and said, how could somebody fall and hurt their head so bad? It's just a carpet. And so different things I remember. When I saw the pool, it kind of brought back that we probably had a good time. And I remember watching the kids swim. Something had happened that triggered something. It says, I guess you were there. Like when I smelt the grass, or when I was mowing the lawn, or different things of that nature. But it was always outside of the home. All during this time, I'm looking at myself and saying, why can't you remember this?
1: You did remember something very specific, though, and it was a creature from the backyard.
2: Oh, yeah. I got a rabbit for my daughter. We used to call him Buckwheat. When my daughter Angela went to school, the rabbit would run out and stay there with the kids, and when the bus took off, he'd come back. I mean, it was crazy. So I remember things like that because they're quirky.
1: What was your reaction to realizing that your family was saying, hey, these things happened, and you said, but I have no evidence of that. I don't have any memories. How did you cope with that kind of a disconnect between what they were saying had been real and you didn't know about?
2: Well, when you go through a brain injury, your emotions are all over the place. Your memories of what took place, they may be there, but you're not connected to them.
1: As a prime example of this disconnection, a sort of dissociation from the self, Todd told me about No Quit. No Quit is a short 18-minute piece that Tim produced using excerpts from video he had captured in the early stages of the crisis. This short film became a major springboard that launched Todd into his current role as a brain injury advocate. No Quit was launched at a benefit event organized in Todd's behalf, where 700 people showed up, all from the large circle of Todd's friends and associates.
0: We raised a ton of money. And as we were thinking about, you know, raising money for, you know, all these new costs, all these new challenges, we also felt like we needed to share what happened to Todd. So that event happens. And the next day, my family said, hey, put it online. You know, I wasn't intending to put it online, but they were like, no, put it online, share it with friends and family who couldn't make the event. So I did that. And I just put it on Vimeo. I didn't put it on YouTube or anything. And I didn't really promote it. And I got a call 2 weeks later from somebody that said they're from ESPN. And I'm like, this is one of my friends pulling my leg. Okay, ha ha ha. Well, they ended up adapting our film and broadcast it a few times. It was pretty cool experience. And you know, right then and there, my dad became a brain injury advocate early on, which was really powerful because, you know, we had this short film that he could go and show and talk to folks. And I think that's part of his mission as an advocate, and talk to folks about his journey.
2: When I watched my movie first, No Quit, I looked, I said, who the hell is that guy? It wasn't me, But it was. I knew all the members around me. So I think it's a protective, something protective in the mind that only allows you to remember things in different ways. My oldest son, TJ, had a theory, and I think it's proven, that the things you can't go back to, you don't remember.
1: As much as TJ's theoretical explanation might, on the face of things, appeal to us, still, neurologists working with Todd's case of traumatic brain injury always remained very tentative when it came to any questions that relate to the way an injured brain may or may not filter out this or that memory.
2: We have 3 billion or 300 million brain cells. Which ones were severed and need to go back, doctors don't know. So different things come back in different ways. I think memories come back in the form of dreams. It's the only thing I can think of. I would inform my family when I woke up that I had dreamed about this or dreamed about that.
3: Tim, do you remember him saying, "I had a dream"?
0: You know, you probably wouldn't go up to somebody and be like, "Hey, tell me about your dream," or, you know, "Tell me about this memory coming back." But somehow the camera, it just created an excuse. You know, there was plenty of times where I happened to be there in the morning and he started talking about this dream and we're like, "That's a memory." But a lot of it came from Gail. You know, Gail would call us and say, "Hey, Todd just had this dream," and wow, that's so cool. There's moments in the film too where you hear about his golfing in Texas. Those things were the first to kind of come back. It was pretty exciting. Hey, things are coming back, because we wanted it all to come back and have the movie script ending. But obviously that's not really, we don't want that, because we want Todd the way he is, you know, as he is now.
1: Todd recalled for us a bit earlier how smelling grass or a mowed lawn seems to have done the trick for him. Not bringing back full-fledged memories, but fragments. This was particularly true when it came to his lifetime of playing golf. Most all of us know how our sense of smell can really take us back, as the expression goes.
2: I guess my memory comes back in pieces. Like when I was up on the golf course smelling the grass, it came back that I had played. I had played for, I don't know, now it's been 61 years later. And I remember being out on the golf course with Tim Hughes filming, and I said, "Watch out." And he said, "For what?" And I says, "There's going to be balls coming at us." And he looked at me and says, "There's nobody hitting them, Dad." So what I did was I caddied for my father, and that's where I used to stand when I was a caddy. And I guess that was a memory coming back.
1: What did not necessarily come back with his memory of golf was a desire to play again.
2: Sometimes it's very difficult. You know, I lost all my satisfaction on a lot of things. I play golf maybe once or twice a year now, but doesn't mean much to me. And, you know, I used to socialize. I was a manufacturer's rep. I drove 50,000 miles a year. And after all this happened, obviously I couldn't drive. I couldn't get out there. I didn't have a job anymore. So the realistic view of yourself then comes into play. And I was very, very fortunate to have a great wife. I do have a great wife that supported me. She was my number one cheerleader. And 4 great kids. Who would think that your son was going to film the last days of your life? I mean, how do you even face that?
1: By now, I hope it's clear that we're visiting with Todd O'Donnell 2.0. Todd has described his experience as a rebirth. Tim calls him a whole new version. And a central feature of the new Todd is his positivity. Not all brain injuries manifest themselves this way. It's pretty much a wild card. There's a wide range of outcomes.
0: You meet folks that are brain injured. And of course, brain injury means a lot of different things. We saw folks who couldn't move their bodies and had different devices to communicate. People similar to my dad that, you know, if you met them at a grocery store, you might have no idea that they've had a brain injury. But there is a lot of common themes that you see. And I think there's this humanity, their new kind of view on life. We all kind of gain that from Todd, this whole new version They explained to us after the brain injury, there's just going to be different things where he might say something out loud that he otherwise wouldn't. Not having a filter. And yeah, maybe that's problematic, but that's also beautiful, especially at that age, you know, when you have financial troubles and you go through all this in life. I mean, you could be a pretty sad, depressed human, and no fault to that, right? It's a really beautiful thing he allowed all of us to kind of go on this journey with him. He's talking, you know, so positively, but he's been through a lot, man. He's been through so much in life, and he's found a way to be optimistic. And am I proud of my dad, you know, for all these things? Of course, but the way he reacts is like the thing that I hold the most to, you know, and I try my hardest. I'm never going to be as great as my dad in so many ways, but like, just trying, having that kind of like key, that model there to go after now, like, is huge. And just, you know, control the controllables, react as best you can. And, but yeah, he's a quote machine, you know, everything he says is gold.
1: Remarkable optimism has indeed emerged in Todd's character and personality as he's gotten back on his feet after this medical crisis and rehab. Something else, and sort of inexplicable, has also surfaced for Todd during this season of reinventing himself, and nobody seems to be able to say where this thing came from. It's a fairly pronounced obsession he has with the vastness of the universe, with outer space. Tim's documentary goes there, and we will in just a moment, too, here on Constant Wonder. I'm Marcus Smith.
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1: In a perfect world, rehab would mean total restoration. But Todd has not fully returned to his former self and likely never will. He's just a very different person in significant ways. For example, he experiences the world around him almost as though he's now living in some other dimension. He describes it as a bubble.
2: I'm in a different world now. I mean, the rules for me are different. I couldn't live in your world. I couldn't. You know, I can see your world, and I can try to get out of the bubble I'm in, but I can't do it. So I accept a lot of things. I look at everybody around, and they can drive, and they have cars, they have a job, they have houses, they have this and that, and I don't have that. Instead of taking care of everybody, they're taking care of me. And I see that. One part of me is very glad, and the other part is sad, because now I'm going back like I was 9 years old, and I got to start growing again. Is it going to be a good journey? Maybe so.
1: After waking from his coma, Todd soon began to manifest a brand new mental focus that bordered on fanaticism. Maybe it was from having been through something like a time warp that set him thinking obsessively about time, distance, and space. With lots of time now given to screens to help pass the time, he was drawn towards science shows, especially to the ones that explore all the wonders of the cosmos. In his previous life, he had never before shown any interest in these. In the documentary, we get to hear Tim asking his dad to explain why this sudden new interest in space.
14: Just fascinates me how far out things are. Some things, even though we can get the fastest like the speed of light, you'd never be able to reach the end of the universe for billions and billions of light years. I mean, it's inconceivable.
15: Why do you think you're like so fascinated by it now versus like before?
14: Maybe I'm like a 9-year-old kid and just fascinated by it because I'm starting my life over again.
1: But to me, this doesn't sound exactly like the childlike wonder of a 9-year-old. There's an element of sadness and also something deeply philosophical about Todd's sudden new attention to space.
2: The reason I think I had that space because I feel that I was up on the clouds somewhere and somebody made a decision that I have to come back down. And in looking at space, I just feel like I'm there. I'm in a place that I really don't understand. I can look around and see what my wife and I have made and a great family, but I still think I'm somewhere else. Part of me. I feel like, I just feel like some part of me is missing. And I don't know what it is.
1: Do you sometimes feel like the universe is so big and not a single one of us can really have control over things or can really be all that significant even?
2: I don't know. I try to figure things out in my mind. Why? And there's got to be life. There's got to be maybe 10,000 planets like that we're on that have people or some sort of people. And I always keep wondering about that. Why? I don't know.
1: I asked Tim about how his father's fascination with space changed the way that he himself takes his bearings on the universe. Tim launched into his answer by first pointing out what his dad happened to be wearing right there during the interview. And that sparked a little playfulness between these two.
0: Spaceman, look at him. He's got a NASA hoodie on. Look at you. I could never imagine prior to my dad having a traumatic brain injury, even seeing him in a NASA hoodie. It's still surprising. It was pretty cool. Never in a million years would anybody that knew Todd before the injury would say he's into space or anything even remotely near that. We kind of go through these waves of NASA footage, and it is like a obviously kind of great metaphor for the brain, and we don't know much about both things. Do we know a ton about the brain? Yes and no. A lot more unknown. And the same thing about space. It's pretty big and vast and, you know, wavering back and forth between are we alone or are we, you know, a tiny speck. It's sort of good to have both feelings and can really fuel you. Rocket Man, burning out his fuse,
1: I'll never come. If Todd often felt consumed with thoughts about space, he also began to focus on the needs of others like him in support groups for people with brain injuries.
2: The first support group, there was three or four of us that had gone through a traumatic brain injury, and we started it because I had nothing when I went through mine, and we started heading it up. I think it was probably 3 years or something like that after it had happened. It was beneficial to those, especially the family. And we'd sit around a table and all the wheelchairs would come up, my daughter Erin and myself and sometimes my wife. And I'd pass up my card and just explain to them that we were going to tell our story. And we went around the room. And if you didn't want to tell your story, that's fine too. And I always remember looking at the brain injured people, and they were not in any shape to respond, but the caregivers, the family, they were devastated. They didn't know what to do. And so slowly but surely, we got quite a crowd. I think I probably hope I helped about 500 people. If I can help people when they go through similar circumstances, I feel good about that.
3: Back to you for a minute here. Let me ask you this now. Is the family finally coming to some kind of acknowledgement together that there's no going back to the Todd who used to be, And at some point in the documentary, you actually say goodbye to that, Todd. What was going through the family's mind or your mind about kind of that acknowledgement? Because I would imagine that for a long time, there was a kind of a denial.
0: We definitely thought about that. It's really positive for so many other families out there that maybe go through. It doesn't even have to be a brain injury. It could be a lot of different things. Just allowing yourself to sort of mourn the difference, whatever that may be. It's pretty common in the brain injured community for folks to feel. Early on, it was, wow, your dad woke up. Oh my gosh, he's fine. Sort of thinking about the movie script ending that we've seen where somebody wakes up in a coma and then they're just fine and the credits roll. We had to kind of come to terms years later that, yeah, he definitely died, like a piece of him died. And we should all kind of like acknowledge that.
1: At this point in our conversation, Tim brought up the opening shot of his film. It's a horse racing track that his father used to frequent. The track was shuttered in 2016, 5 years after Todd's accident. And this mention of the racetrack led us into a sensitive area because Todd's life story includes dealing with many forms of addiction.
0: It goes back to the Rockingham track in Salem, New Hampshire. Been around for 100 years. And I grew up going there. And yeah, there has been a range of addictions that my dad has struggled with, but that place is where I went a lot. And when they closed the door on that place, it felt like closing the door in some ways, metaphorically, to an old part of Todd.
3: So the gambling is what you're referring to there. And it was a complicated chapter or a facet of who he is.
0: Yeah, it's funny. I don't think of, you know, there's a range of gambling my dad has done, but going to the horse track was very social and fun. Obviously, I'm not condoning that or anything like that, but for us, it was a social thing. It was fun. And as I got older, I saw the value in what he was doing to some degree. And he knows it. We're very transparent. I mean, I filmed my parents at a therapy session with a psychologist. And so, you know, we decided to kind of open the doors on that and really talk about those gray things. And of course, with the brain injury, he had already quit drinking, smoking, all these different things. And gambling was social. And so that was really important. He doesn't work. He doesn't drive. So, and there was a whole community there. But when they closed the doors at Rockingham and we got access to go in there when it was completely empty and they were setting up the auction, it was kind of apparent to me that this was my picture that I needed to paint, so to speak, to depict what was going on. It's later on in the film that you have that moment of me kind of making peace or saying goodbye or whatever that may be.
3: You know, I'm sitting with my 11-year-old daughter. We're watching the documentary. We see Rockingham with a big sign, and letters are missing. The Rock E is gone, and all that's left is the NGHAM. And I saw that, and I thought to myself, this is a metaphor of rupture, the end of something. It's over. Then you have this theme of rebirth and the talk about the new Todd who's come about. So let's conclude here with that rebirth from out of the ruins of like the Rockingham where half the sign is missing. Todd, do you feel, in some ways you do feel reborn as kind of a new person going forward?
2: We all have good things we remember and we have bad things. I'd given up smoking, drinking, God only knows other things, but some of it was probably wrong because you go to an excess. Others, no, because it was a social thing for me. I mean, I was a salesman. It was the only place I could go after many hours on the road with many people and sit down with normal people. People don't have the white shirt and the tie. And you can talk like you want to talk, have a coffee and play a few races. I felt good when I left there.
3: Can you tell me something, Todd, about this phrase? I don't know when in your rehab you started thinking in terms of every day as being a gift. There's a sort of a positivity. You know, it's the glass is half full rather than half empty. When and why did you start thinking in those terms?
2: Well, I think you use the term rebirth, and I believe that life today you should be thankful for. Tomorrow is like a present you hope you can unwrap. So Be thankful for today. Try to do the best you can. Help who you can. And hope that tomorrow you'll be able to enjoy it.
3: And Tim, just having heard what your dad just said, is that the kind of thing he would have said before the accident to you?
0: I don't think so. Maybe a piece of it. But there's a new version. There's a new insight. My dad's, he's 2.0, and it's an amazing version. We love this version.
3: One thing I need to pick up on here is you have some sort of pang in your heart about the fact that your wife and daughters wouldn't know Todd 1.0.
0: Yeah, for sure. I think you gotta be okay with that. I wish they could have experienced Todd and our whole family. But again, in so many ways, it's such a new, beautiful version that you got to be at peace. And now my 6 and 4 year old are downstairs. And after this, we're going to go hang out. And man, they know we made a movie about this guy, you know, their grandfather. It's also bittersweet, you know, but it's also, it's pretty amazing.
1: Speaking of becoming a new version of the self, or maybe about new chapters, Tim had a troubling chapter that he needed to close in his own life. After his family lost their home, which coincided, as already said, with his father's recovery from his injury, Tim experienced some trauma of his own.
0: I was having these reoccurring dreams for 9 years, at least a couple times a week, of the old house. And, you know, it's all just metaphor, right, of what's at the heart of my dad changing, of having this thing, not having enough time to maybe catch up to it. And accept it. And so I decided as part of an exercise creatively and also maybe to get rid of some of these recurring dreams, I would hire actors, write a script from the dreams, hire actors to play my family and then film them. And some of those are in the final version. And I think that helped quite a bit, you know, exercise those things. It was also hilarious to call my family and be like, hey, I'm hiring actors to play you guys. And it's like, you know, nonsensical dreams.
1: In the video stagings of Tim's dreams, you see one in which a young boy seems left all alone with only a flashlight, unable to get inside the house, unable to find the rest of his family. He calls out, "Where are you guys?"
0: I think it was my brain, my way of making sense of everything, and also maybe kind of making sense of making a film about it. It was literally like when I put together one of the first real cuts of the film, the next day I just stopped having, the dream stopped like that. It was pretty remarkable. And it was me getting to close that chapter a little bit and move on psychologically.
1: The film has done something valuable for Todd too.
2: I will say this, since Tim has made this film, it has opened up so many doors for me. Who would think a guy like me would talk in front of 400 people at Harvard? I couldn't sweep their floors, but they want to all listen to me now. I mean, it's unreal. In all the podcasts, all the places, I feel like I'm doing something that is good in my life, and I want to continue doing this.
1: Todd O'Donnell is the subject of this new documentary titled The House We Lived In. 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
2: Next on BYU SN, the depth chart's out for Cougar football's first game of the season against Utah Tech. So what were the biggest surprises and takeaways? Pete Souza will be on the call for BYU's game Saturday. He joins us to discuss expectations for the opener and what he thinks he'll learn about the Cougars in game one. BYU defensive tackle Justin Kirkland, one of the great personalities on the team, details how he's transformed himself this offseason and what will make Saturday's game a success for the Cougars. And where does BYU stack up among the best teams in the Big 12? Spencer's going to reveal his first Big 12 power rankings for the 2026 season. Oh, the anticipation is so high for that.
3: Indeed it is. 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Happy September. It is Tuesday, September 1st. I am Spencer Linton, alongside a man who just may know where one of those BYU greats is going to end up in the NFL, and Kyle Van Noy. He is Dave McCann.
2: Thank you. It's great to be here. We do know that Kyle Van Noy likes to skip fall camp.
3: Indeed.
2: Training camp is over. And so now it's like, okay, where's Kyle going to go? What's the perfect fit? And so there were a couple of tweets out yesterday. Sam Block, Odell Beckham Jr. is back on the Giants. Aaron Donald back on the Rams. Geno Smith back on the Jets. Your childhood ain't over yet. And then in comes Kyle. So then I know where I'm going. What could he be saying there?
3: Is that an actual hint, or is he just speculating that this is the trend and maybe he ends up with one of his former teams? Notably, he was great with the Patriots. He was drafted by the Lions. Does he mean one of those two teams? Or is this just him having some fun?
2: We should see soon. I think it might be Marissa going, look, I know you've been around the house a lot. You're joining a team.
3: Kyle feels very confident that he still has a lot left in the tank.
2: Oh, yeah. He's a little expensive now because he's older and he's got those rings and all that stuff. But who wouldn't want Kyle Van Noy?
3: Proven commodity.
2: Absolutely.
3: A proven commodity. We hope he lands somewhere.
2: Yeah.
3: And, in fact, a few other Cougars have found some homes on practice squads. We'll get into that a little bit later in the show. For the time being, man, the roster is set for BYU football, so rise and shout. Let's get to what's trending.
4: I think the team's dialed in and we're ready to go.
5: Oh, it's going
4: to
5: be a lot of fun to see what they can do.
6: I think we found a passion at the level that we play at. Last year doesn't matter. It's over with and this year matters. Knocking down the door is playing great football for four quarters. And when we do that, we'll be undeniable to the championship.
3: What's trending, presented by Tim Daly Ford, part of the Tim Daly Auto Group, serving Utah since 1968. The first official depth chart for BYU football is out for all to see and analyze, just ahead of Saturday's season opener against Utah Tech. Dave, let's discuss, first and foremost, our immediate takeaways from yesterday's depth chart reveal. And I can't help but look at the fact that there are no projected starters missing on said depth chart. Kalani has been so out there about just staying healthy and finding the right balance of physicality and health for camp. Well, he got what he wanted.
2: He did say they had a physical camp, right? We've been over there and seen him banging around, but you're right, on the depth chart, everybody that they thought would be in position, including Satuala, who, you know, missed a lot of camp with his foot, he's starting on Saturday. Everybody they thought would be good to go is good to go, and maybe a couple of bruises here and there, but like we'll see with Justin Kirkland, a couple of pounds reduced from last year, bigger, better, stronger, faster, and yeah, this is the depth chart of what we thought. Hey, that team finished number 11 last year, and they're back to continue. And this is the kind of depth chart that you can keep marching forward on.
3: Faleta Satuola is notable because there was speculation when his injury was revealed over the summer that BYU was hopeful to get him back for the Arizona game. Had to have him for the Arizona game. I think we're going to see him against Utah Tech. And he's going to have an opportunity to go out there and run, have some series, and not be rusty, per se, when he takes the field against Arizona. I think that's huge that he is back and ready to go.
2: I think it's huge for a number of reasons, his presence back there. You know, Tanner Wall's gone, right? So Foley and Raider DeMooney, their presence back there, I think, can bring comfort to the linebackers and the defensive line where they can do their jobs and not worry about, hey, if somebody gets behind us, I'm not sure what's going to go on back there. But when you look back and see those two guys, I think it gives everyone a chance to go, I'm a lockdown corner. I don't have to worry about what else is going on because I know that the safeties are where they're supposed to be, doing what they're supposed to do. I think for Evan Johnson and Trey Alexander, that gives them some freedom.
3: Absolutely.
2: As opposed to, hey, I'm not sure who's back there, Foley's back there. That's big.
3: That's where experience and the core returning will prove, I think, so huge for BYU football because, quite literally, Raider DeMooney and Faleta Satuola are the last line of defense. So if your corners and your linebackers are like, not sure about those guys, then you're in for some problems. But that is absolutely not the
2: case. They're sure about those guys.
3: 100%.
2: And then it gives K-pop a lot of confidence, too, of like, hey, my best 11 are on the field, and let's go and see what they can do together.
3: On the offensive side of things, this is our second takeaway. Legend Glasker listed as a starting wide receiver as a true freshman. We thought that he would be. He was trending that way through camp. But he's also listed as a kickoff returner, Dave.
2: That caught my eye because I hadn't thought about that. So much attention is how to replace Parker Kingston in the slot. And Fessy, in all our conversations with him on this show and over at practice, is like, hey, look, Legend's going to be that guy, even as

0: Parker is absolutely an elite sprinter, but if you put him in a race straight line for 100 yards, I think they're very similar, just different looking strides. Parker probably gets out to a quicker start because of that shorter stride and that burst. Legend, I think, has better top end speed, but they're both in a 100 yard dash pretty close to equally as fast as each other. I think Legend is very shifty for his size. He's got that twitch that is just special in the slot, but a different type of receiver than Parker because he's just bigger by about 4 inches.
1: He's going to find out, and we're going to find out together, and might not find out this week, but certainly in 2 weeks when he's going over the middle and there's a D1 linebacker ready to hit him and welcome him to this level of college football, and then to see him get up and run back into the huddle. I think it would bring great relief for everybody because he's just a kid. And then Evan Johnson is going to return kickoffs too.
0: Yeah.
1: And that surprised me. Those are two speed demons. A kickoff returner, and we saw that with Keelan Marion. Those guys can be game changers, and these two have that.
0: And BYU special teams have been spectacular in each of the last two seasons in making those plays, scoring touchdowns, multiple touchdowns on special teams returns. All right, takeaway number three. If you're not familiar with the name Cannon DeVries, familiarize yourself with it right now because he is listed as the starter at nickel over Tommy Prassis, and he is BYU's new punt returner taking over for Parker Kingston. This is his second season at BYU. Did play in all 14 games his freshman season, so he has experience, but the coaches, Kelly Papinga, they've been very, very high on what Cannon DeVries has done in training camp. He seems to be in the right position all the time. We said that about Tanner Wall. Mm-hmm. I think Cannon carries some of those characteristics of just being very cerebral, very smart. He's very athletic, but he's in the right place all the time.
1: There were a few times during our media observation this last month when he'd make a play, and I'd have to go, who is this guy? What's number 20? But you're right, he's earned his spot. Tommy Prassis is back with some experience there too, but DeVries is ahead of Prassis going into the week one opener, and so he's earned his way there, and he gets the bookends, right? He gets to be around Raider to his right and Folley to his left, or vice versa, back in the deep part of that secondary. And so, that's one of the new... Hey, and punt returns were big the last couple of years with Parker because of his explosiveness to be able to turn on a dime and go. Here is the new guy, and we're eager to see, you know what? Probably going to see a lot of punts on Saturday, so we'll see a lot of Cam DeVries out there.
0: Number one is ball security on a punt return, but then a very close second is, can you be explosive in it? For a long time, BYU fans just kind of defaulted to, just catch the ball, just secure it, we're good, bring the offense out on the field. Parker Kingston changed that, and Cannon DeVries is in that line. I think that he will be surprisingly good for most fans in his athletic ability, not to just secure the ball, but to be explosive in the punt return game.
1: It's amazing what the pressure a good punt returner puts on the punter. You know, not necessarily everybody else, but the punter knows that, hey, if I outkick my coverage, he's going to be running full steam ahead before anyone gets down there. And I really don't want to kick it to him. And so they shank kicks.
0: To the way out of bounds.
1: Once you get ahead of a punter, there's some space in there. And so we'll see how DeVries works, those guys.
0: Okay, takeaway number four. The defensive line still carries some question marks. Not in so much who is going to be playing, but what that front will look like and how productive they can be, because Dave, and maybe this is a good thing, they've remained mostly quiet for training camp. Specifically, Viliami Pouha, Bodie Schoonover, who was a name that emerged last year and he made some nice plays. Hunter Clegg had his moments as well in the 2025 season. Kendall Wall did win, according to some coaches, the training camp MVP award because he was way off the radar. And Kelly Papinga said, I can't keep him off the field. He's too good right now. He's been very productive for us in camp. So Kendall Wall is a name that picked up a little bit of steam there. But the defensive ends, what will that group look like with guys that have experience, but again, have been mostly just doing their thing, kind of quiet under the radar during camp?
1: I think it's a good thing that we didn't hear much from the offensive line or defensive line in camp, because in those settings, the only time we hear something is someone got hurt. All right, we lost the right tackle, or yeah, now we're thin at defensive tackle. So no word is good word coming out of camp for those guys. And I got to go back to last year. Going into last season, it was the defensive line. What about the defensive line? And all season long, the defensive line.

0: line took care of business. There was never a question of, well, what about the defensive line all last year? So now here they all come back, or at least a lot of them, with a lot more experience, a little different twist now with the defensive coordinator change. But they're bound and determined to get after the quarterback from the edge. And so we'll see. And what that will do for those linebackers if the edge guys are getting there.
1: Come on.
0: You know, that's how you win championships, is that happens. Texas Tech did it all last season. So here comes BYU to try to do the same.
1: The tackles are led by Keanu Tanuvasa and Justin Kirkland, who we will hear from a little bit later. But yeah, those defensive ends, it's time for those guys to step up, and they're excited to make a name for themselves collectively.
0: They're going to look fantastic on Saturday. A week from Saturday, that's when the judgment comes. So
1: just ask Bill Connolly's SP Plus what that score will look like. Yesterday was the debut of Coordinator's Corner for the 2026 BYU football season, and now we're going to play for you and react to some of the best sound bites from yesterday's show, beginning with offensive coordinator Aaron Roderick, who spoke about his expectations for his quarterback Bear Bachmeier as a passer specifically this season.
2: We started out early in the year just running the ball a lot. We didn't really open up the passing game until about midseason, and that was by design. We wanted to, you know, work him into it, but we knew he was an elite passer all along. It's just, you know, that it takes time to get that that timing down with your teammates. It takes time to learn how the speed of the game, you know, and college defenses and stuff. But we're trying to do better things this year.
1: Dave, I spoke with Bear Bachmeier yesterday. You'll see that whole conversation this weekend during our pregame show. But I asked him about his nerves going into game one last year, and he said, "Oh, dude, I was really, really scared. Yeah. I was very nervous. I hadn't had a BYU football experience." He feels entirely different. Certainly that's playing into his confidence as a passer.
0: I think that first year skewed how we're thinking about the second year, because the second year is where you make the jump. Well, he got some experience last year, and now he's going to be this. Well, he was phenomenal last year, and now here comes his second year. And so the little bumps of, well, okay, let's see. Now we're going, well, can he go undefeated? Right? Can he beat Texas Tech? These are the bars, as opposed to, can he just run the offense? Well, we saw him run the offense all last season. He ran it on a good ankle, and he ran it on a bad ankle and showed he could do both. So where's the mystery to Bear? I think, and Blaine was talking about the other night, just, you know, his completion percentage, that number could go up a little bit. Touchdown to interception, that can be tweaked a little bit. Going to run maybe a little less, but he set a school record for touchdown runs, so, you know, that's kind of in there too. So I'm not really sure where Cougar Nation is on what are Bear's expectations, because he was so good last year. And if he could just be as good, BYU would be back in the Big 12 championship game.
1: Yes. And I need to correct one word there. He didn't use the word scared. He said, "I was really freaking nervous."
0: That sounds more like how a bear would talk.
1: But to your point, he did also say, "I am who I am. And part of that is I run." So yeah. That's definitely going to be involved.
0: That's bad news for their linebackers.
1: Aaron Roderick has been really, really open about how impressed he is with Bear's accuracy and his consistency and his growth as a passer. So I like Aaron doesn't blow hot air. Like he typically is very calculated and careful.
0: He doesn't set these guys up to fail.
1: No.
0: Right? If his arm is better and he's talking about it, it's better. And then we're going to see it. Aaron also detailed where he feels BYU's offense can level up here in the new season, specifically highlighting one area of improvement. Here it is.
2: We learned some good things last year, and now we're trying to grow as an offense this year. We want to be a little bit more explosive this year.
1: Okay.
0: What does explosive mean?
1: Straightforward. Well, let's look at some numbers, shall we, when we discuss how explosive BYU's offense was a season ago. Now, L.J. Martin, not shockingly, was incredible, along with Bear Bachmeier. That's where it felt like the majority of those explosive plays came from. 78 plays of 10-plus yards on runs. That was top 20 in the FBS, number 18 specifically. 20-plus yard runs, they did it 14 times, drops off to number 79 in FBS. But then you look at the passes, Dave. Mm-hmm. 20-plus passes, 41 plays. Middle of the pack, 61st. 30-plus yard passes, only 14 all season. That ranked 95th in the country. So reading the tea leaves, when Aaron's talking about being more explosive this year, I can't help but think, okay, he's looking for more plays of 20-plus and 30-plus in the pass game specifically.
0: So there's Legend, there's JoJo, and there's
1: Kyler Casper.
0: The two tight ends who can get down the field. This right here was the longest play from scrimmage. You see Chase Roberts going there. The other one, longest touchdown from scrimmage, was 75-yarder from Bear to Parker against Arizona. But there weren't a lot of those kind of things. And this was a grinder-out team. This was a move-the-chains team. And they moved the chains all season long. But, you know, when you do sit in those offensive rooms, you're like, hey, you know what? We need something spectacular. We need to shake that defense by going deep. I love that that's what they're working on because that's great for the fans.
1: Yeah.
0: Because we all love to see the bomb. I think it's the favorite play. It's fun to see LJ run for 60 yards, whatever. But when the quarterback backs up, winds up, and chucks it down there, and you see that receiver's got to step on the defense, is there no bigger moment at Lavelle Edwards Stadium?
1: Amen to that. Yeah. There's also this. Everybody knows what LJ Martin is, what he is capable of. I would imagine defenses will try and cheat towards slowing down the run game of Bear and LJ.
0: You got to, right?
1: Which leaves what open? The top and more opportunities for the explosive pass plays. So this isn't just we want to be more explosive. BYU feels like they will have ample opportunity to be more explosive in the pass game because defenses will be keying, understandably, on LJ and Bear's runners.
0: Yeah.
1: Defensive coordinator Kelly Papinga also joined Greg Rebell on Coordinator's Corner yesterday. He spoke about the advantage the defense has, bringing back so much of that production we talked about from last season.
3: Yeah, it's great to have an experienced team back and really in a scheme that we really haven't changed much. I mean, there's going to be some things here and there that I think people are going to see and be like, okay, that's different. But I wanted these guys to continue to be comfortable in a scheme that they knew, that they had seen, that they've been able to have success in. And, yeah, with all these players coming back with Fale and Glasker and Keanu and Evan, I mean, it's player after player, Bodie and Ville and yeah, and then you add Cade to that piece, who I think had a phenomenal fall camp, and the guy's a fit, you know, he's fit right in. I just think it's having the experience back and the leadership back in a scheme that they're familiar with is going to help us hopefully start this season really quick and really fast and, you know, excel throughout the whole entire season.
1: Dave, Kelly keeps talking about numbers that he wants from his team, 19 points a game or fewer given up. Yeah. That was 19.1 a season ago. He said that relates to how exponentially your chances go up to win 10 games if you do that. I feel greedy sometimes when I'm like, I need more from BYU's defense compared to last year because it was so good. Perhaps the most impressive stat here is sixth best red zone touchdown percentage in the entire country. Only 41% of the time were opponents scoring touchdowns when they got into the red zone. And BYU hunkered down. Like, that was incredible.
0: Yeah, and sacks were up 10 from the year before. There's one of them right there from our defensive back, and turnovers. They've been very good interceptions, 39 the last 2 years combined. 39 picks the last 2 years combined is phenomenal. But that 19.1 is the key, especially in the Big 12. You hold a team to 19.1, you're winning most of those games, and they are. And it's great as a defense when the numbers don't lie. You know, here's the goal, here's what we did, and that's why you're a top 14 team. Kelly also spoke about the defense and how it can create more havoc coming up this season.
3: This thing that I've been working on with our players is creating 6 seconds of havoc, and that's my thing. Six seconds of havoc every play for 60 minutes, and the more times
4: from the snap of the ball,
3: from the time the ball snapped to the whistle, is that's you know, the average play is 6 seconds, and so we want to do that as many times as we can.
0: Yeah, I love that because now that's on our head. 6 seconds of havoc.
1: It will
0: every
1: live
0: time
1: on
0: that ball snaps. As long as you bring it, you got to bring 6 seconds of havoc, and you can change the game.
1: No doubt about it. And you talked about the takeaways already. BYU had 29 takeaways in 2024. 24 takeaways last season. That was 14th best in all of FBS. BYU has been absolutely creating chaos and havoc. How will that look this year? How will they go about it a different way? Will their schemes look different in the way that they create the havoc? We'll see. We start to find out on Saturday, which is fantastic. But BYU's defense feels like they can do it again.
0: Sounds like a movie. 6 seconds of havoc.
1: Our question of the day. After seeing the first depth chart, which BYU player are you most excited to watch this season? You can go wherever you like. I'm guessing many of you are going to point to Baron LJ, which is understandable. At KurtJBO7 says, the man, the myth, the legend Glasker. Love that. He's poised for a breakout freshman season.
0: At It's a Faux Hammer, I am excited to see the pass rush. Give me Schoonover for 1,000, Trebek.
1: Okay. Bodie Schoonover getting a shout out. At 2_6_ Simo says, I'd cheer for the water boy at this point. Just give me some BYU football. Weigh in on X, Facebook, and Instagram. You don't have to wait that much longer. You don't have to wait that much longer. We're just a few days away.
0: Look, the water boy might get some carries in the fourth quarter, you know, if Utah Tech can't bounce back from what we saw last week. But he'll be there with his game face on, for sure.
1: No doubt.
0: After further reviews coming tonight, we're excited about the playmakers. A look at the guys who will be the difference makers this season. Please join Blaine Fowler, David Nixon, myself, 7 Eastern tonight on the BYU TV app and ESPN Plus for After Further Review.
1: Up next, Pete Souza is on the call for BYU as they host Utah Tech on Saturday. He'll join us to preview that matchup. What is he exactly expecting to learn from BYU in Saturday's unique game? 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
1: 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I'm Spencer Linton, teamed up with Dave McCann. Joining us now is the man on the call for Utah Tech at BYU on Saturday via ESPN+. He is Pete Souza, friend of the program. Pete, great to see you. I guess my first question is, what in the world do you expect in this game? Because BYU is a 47.5-point favorite. According to Bill Connolly of ESPN, he says it's going to be a 73-0 game. Where are your expectations in all of this?
14: I don't think it's going to be 73-0, but I think that's because the Cougars will probably take their foot off the gas somewhat, unless there's a lot of, you know, defensive scores or special team scores. Then maybe you could get up to 73-0. But I'm expecting, obviously, a big BYU win. But really, I'm expecting an amazing atmosphere. You know, that's, as someone who's calling this game for ESPN, right? You've got, and I'm telling you guys stuff you already know, but the most exciting preseason heading into regular season that we've had in recent history for BYU. On paper, one of the most athletics, one of the best two deeps we have seen for the Cougars, particularly for Kalani Sitake in that era over the past 10 years. So you want to celebrate that if you're us, if you're ESPN. And then you want to kind of drill down on, hey, where has Bear Bachmeier progressed? Will we see some of that early? Will we see the playbook open up? A couple deep shots, you know, for him to show off that arm that's been called a howitzer this offseason. There's progress there from him that we can look to see. Also, I'm excited to see what that wide receiver room has to offer. As much as there is a ton of potential there, we really haven't seen these guys play. As big as they are, I think down the line in the regular season in the Big 12, that could really come into play as those guys not only being deep threats but move the chains type guys. And then you have the two tight ends, right? You have Ryder Lyons or Walker Lyons, excuse me, and Roger Saliapaga, which I think that too tight look could give teams fits this year. So I want to see, hopefully we get to see at least enough of that to get some kind of assessment as to where they are. But it could be a situation where it gets out of hand. And I believe, right, the BYU will just try to get out of there safely, right? You don't want to get anybody hurt. You run the ball probably in the red zone a lot. But it should be lopsided. Let's face it. I got plenty to talk about.
0: Pete, with Arizona coming in the second week, there really is some value in this Utah Tech experience for BYU just to work out some bugs. I think TCU would have loved to have a game before they went over there and played North Carolina and played with the bugs and got beat. Where's the value in this one for BYU?
14: I think the value is to exactly what you said, Dave. Like, you finally get to suit up and play against somebody else. You finally get to go full speed at somebody else. You know, I call these games, but I was a football player, University of Richmond, and I actually got hurt. I couldn't play there, but I know all about, you know, being aggressive and wanting to take that out on someone else once camp ends. For a full disclosure, I had a heart problem that kept me on scholarship, but that's a story for another day. I know these guys are dying to hit somebody else. That's the big thing. And I also think, honestly, where's your depth at, right? You can find out a lot about that running back room. I'd love to see Preston Rex. Like, is that someone who can contribute enough and find a rhythm on Saturday night where now he's a key element to the attack against Arizona? I think also you want to see the new defense under Kelly Papinga. Like, is it new? Not necessarily. And let's face it, when you're calling plays, he worked closely with Jay Hill, as did the rest of the defensive assistants. So there's kind of a group effort in there usually, but I still want to see what his defense looks like under him. And I also am excited to see, like, when you talk about, like, Kadu Olawe, like, I can't wait to see him play. I can't wait to see a bunch of these guys. Like, you get a chance to watch Faletau Satuala, if you're me, up close and personal for the first time. I think BYU will be able to get its feet under it, like you said, against Utah Tech, and then take it a step further against Arizona. It's a great warm-up game.
1: Pete Souza, ESPN play-by-play man, is on BYU Sports Nation. I anticipate we will see a very vanilla, almost watered-down version of BYU's offense and defense, probably because they don't want to show a ton on film for Arizona to then scout, Pete. But again, where do you find the balance there? Like, you're a football player, like you said, at a high level. What's the proper approach here? Because you do want to work some rust off. You do want to break in some new pieces and get your guys going a little bit, but you're always worried about the next opponent seeing too much.
14: Yeah, I think you'll see a couple, like, deep shots early on, right? I think you will see some of the playbook get opened up a little bit for Bear in real time to see exactly where he is and how comfortable he is in real game action. Now, you know, all reports have him being extremely comfortable, right? And all reports have him progressing throughout the offseason to the point where he's even been more accurate than we saw last year. And I think it's a great idea for people who don't believe in Bear Bachmeier to go look at the Iowa State game last year when LJ Martin went down, or look at the Pop-Tarts Bowl, right, when LJ wasn't quite available. And he put the team on his back and won with his arm. So I think we'll see a little bit of that and see his opportunity to show off his progress. But at the same time, you don't want to show the whole playbook, right, because you got Arizona coming in. And that's a huge game, a huge game. I actually think this is great that, and Dave, you mentioned it, that you're not playing like a non-con opponent who maybe you squeak by and beat by four in this opening game, and then you have to dive into your conference schedule at home against Arizona. So you're not necessarily looking past your first opponent, Utah Tech. You should handle them, and then you should be ready and warmed up for Arizona. But I think to answer your question, Spence, the balance is going to come. I think we'll see a lot more running than throwing. And I think we'll see, hearing Aaron Roderick talk about his excitement level for some of these running backs, I think we'll see a lot of opportunities for a lot of guys to tote the rock. I don't think BYU wants to be out there for like a 3.5 hour game. I just don't, because I don't care who you are. When a game gets out of hand, yeah, you're talking about a bunch of guys who are getting their first opportunity to play this season, but you just don't want anybody going half speed or somebody subjecting themselves to injury that way. So I don't know that they're going to want to open their team, their starters up for too much opportunity to leave too much to chance there physically.
0: Pete, if you were an AP voter, would you have put BYU at 14 or somewhere else?
14: I would have put them higher. No, I would have put them higher. It's highway robbery, really. But the fact that BYU starts off at 14 is good enough for me. It's good enough to make the college football playoff. The table is set. But I still don't quite understand what the issue is with the AP, with some of the voters, even with the college football playoff committee. You haven't seen a team with metrics like BYU over the course of the past 3-4 years in the Power Four that has not gotten into the college football playoff. And again, you see it this year where it's like everybody's back. They haven't sustained any big losses. Their coach could have gone to Penn State, stayed with his team. His entire team is basically back. I mean, you lost some key components, don't get me wrong. But overall, getting ready for this game, when I do a ton of my work, I wrote out my boards here. You can't see them because of the lighting and stuff. But I have the official boards they give us from Tony Britt's spotting charts, plug for them. But I wrote my own out because we had extra time. And I couldn't believe how many fourth-year seniors, fifth-year seniors BYU has, players coming back. The maturation process has only seen this team get better. So I was surprised at 14. They certainly should have been higher than that, I believe.
1: Pete, do you feel like BYU's better chance to the college football playoff will come through winning the Big 12 championship or as an at-large?
14: I think, look, truth be told, once the this is a very realistic expectation I have. Once the bullets start flying, there could be clumsy losses at home, right? You could stub your toe and lose to Arizona. And you could lose another game down the road. And I'm not even talking about Notre Dame. I'm talking about a conference game where you go into the Big 12 title game with two losses. And that way, you have to punch your ticket through the Big 12 title game. And then you have the other angle. It's like, well, if you beat Notre Dame at home, I would imagine you take care of business to the degree the rest of your season where you have an opportunity, a serious one, for an at-large. Here's the good news for BYU. I think that they'll have an opportunity for both. I think that – I don't know if they'll beat Notre Dame. I think they'll play them close. I like to go back. I remember as a kid watching Kalani's team when he was a freshman. I'm such a broadcasting nerd. Jim Lampley was on the call for that game for NBC. And, I think we'll see BYU either play Notre Dame really close or beat them. But either way, when we get into December and we get to that Big 12 title game, I think BYU will be there with the chance to punch their ticket through that way, right, winning the Big 12 title game, or they'll be right around the conversation to getting an at-large bid. But, of course, if you're Kalani Sitake, you just want to win, win, win. And if you're in that Big 12 title game, you don't want to lose, you don't want to have anything to chance because you saw how that worked out for you last year.
0: Trivia question, Pete. Who was the cuddle analyst for Jim Lampley on that day?
14: Athletic director from USC.
0: No.
14: Pat Hayden.
0: No, it was Todd Christensen.
14: Oh, BYU guy.
0: Yes. Man. I just watched that the other day. Yeah, Jim Lampley and Todd
14: Christensen. I was talking to Mike Lacy yesterday about Todd Christensen.
0: Right.
14: And about, I can't believe I blew that. Good call, Dave.
0: I thought it was going to be a softball, but
1: Listen, Pete, we need to make sure that all of our fans know you're human and not just this lockdown guy with all your stats. It's okay. It's okay that
14: I'm not as nice as Bear Bachmeyer. If you told me this whole thing didn't take and we had to do it over, I got a busy schedule. I might be like, hey, I got to bounce.
1: Right. How amazing was that?
14: Is the coolest story.
1: I mean,
14: and I can say this, and let's just take a minute to show. I don't care. I'll pile on with the love for Bear. Sitting down with him at Big 12 Media Days, sitting next to him and LJ. They were just oozing charisma, good vibes. It's impossible not to pull for this BYU team, as particularly those two young men. So when I see your tweet about an interview breaking down, and as a former PR guy, that's a nightmare.
1: Yes.
14: And, you know, like when stuff breaks down and you got to ask your guy, hey, can we continue to do this? I just heard from the guys that there were some technical issues. Nine times out of ten, a big-time athlete will give you grief, maybe stick around, or maybe even leave. For Bear to have an interview go sideways, you guys got to start up again because we're all human. That's happened to me. And him to be like, yeah, no problem, I make mistakes. That's real human activity right there that says everything you need to know about that guy.
1: Well said. I love that we're finishing the conversation there. Excited you get to watch him as you call the game between Utah Tech and BYU. Pete, you're the best, man. We'll see you again soon.
14: Hey, thank you so much, Dave Spencer. I look forward to seeing you guys out there Saturday.
0: It'll be great.
1: Pete Souza, the man exudes joy. We love him. We love that he's part of the Big 12 and the coverage for BYU, and he's excited to call the game in Provo. Now, if you missed the story that he was referencing, yesterday when I was recording my interview with Bear Bachmeyer, we were 8 to 10 minutes in, and then my crew said, hey, we've got an issue with the cameras. None of this footage is going to work. And so, yeah, in my mind, I was like, oh, no. It's a little bit of a panic mode that sets in for everybody because he's got to go do general media. He's got players' meetings. And he just said, hey, no stress. I'm good. I make mistakes all the time, so don't worry. And then he went and did his general media, came back, and again reiterated to our camera operators, seriously, don't even worry about it. It's all good. I was just so impressed.
0: Yeah.
1: So impressed with that.
0: We'll see him on the field on Saturday. BYU football with Kalani Sitake. You can see that tonight, the season premiere. As the coach, you'll sit down with Greg Wrubell just down the hall from us in Studio C and preview the Utah Tech game. Running back Sione Moa. How nice is it to have him back? He's on the show tonight. You can watch it at 8:30 Eastern on the BYU TV app and ESPN+.
1: Still on the way. BYU defensive tackle Justin Kirkland details how he has transformed as a player this offseason and what it will take for a successful Saturday against Utah Tech. This is BYUSA.
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0: Oh, it's September, so let's do some football. Cougars open the season against Utah Tech 4 days from now. Head coach Kalani Sitake addressed the media, spoke about the health of his team heading into Saturday's opener.
19: I'm really excited to just get back on the field. The guys have been working really hard in the off season and fall camp to get this moment. So, you know, we're showing up relatively healthy, probably healthier than what we've been in years past.
0: There's a lot of royal blue in that shot. Pre-game coverage for the game, 6 o'clock Eastern, BYU TV and BYU Radio. 8 o'clock kick Eastern time on ESPN Plus and BYU Radio.
1: BYU basketball coach Kevin Young has announced the hiring of Patrick Mutombo as an assistant coach. That happened yesterday. Mutombo comes to BYU after spending 9 seasons as an NBA assistant coach, including winning an NBA title with the Toronto Raptors in 2019, and was an assistant coach with KY and the Phoenix Suns in the 2022-2023 season. He also coached in the G League for 3 seasons, 2 as a head coach. Most recently, he was an assistant coach for USA Basketball. Welcome, Patrick, to Provo.
0: I only know one Mutombo, and there's no relation to Dikembe. So now we know 2 Mutombos. BYU women's volleyball holding steady at number 24 in the AVCA poll after beating Florida State and Florida Gulf Coast back in the Sunshine State last week. Up next for the Cougars, 2 home matches, Eastern Illinois Thursday, and the number 2 Pitt on Friday night at the Smithfield House. That will be a night.
1: Number 2 Pitt in the Smithfield House. Former Cougars Jacob Robinson, Maury Bamba, and Keaton Slovis have all signed to NFL practice squads after clearing waivers. Robinson signed with the 49ers, where he did great work in the training camp season, while Bamba signed to the Jets practice squad. He had an outstanding preseason as well before a little injury. This morning, Slovis signed with the Packers. Good luck to all.
0: That's awesome. Just a few minutes ago, BYU golf sensation Kihei Akina named to Golf Week's Men's College Golf Preseason All-America First Team.
1: Let's go.
0: Congratulations to Kihei. What a year ahead for him.
1: Listen, he's like the A.J. DeBonta of collegiate golf, straight up. Incredible stuff. Yesterday, Jerem Jordan spoke with BYU defensive tackle Justin Kirkland on how he transformed himself as a player this offseason and what exactly it will take to make Saturday look like a success for BYU football. Here's Justin Kirkland on BYU Sports Nation.
20: Justin, game week, we finally got here. You guys work all year, all this nutrition, weightlifting, meetings, conversations, practice. Like, what is it like to finally get to game week?
21: I would compare it to being a kid and walking downstairs looking at your tree on Christmas morning. It's finally here. Kind of missing out on the week zero games too. And so being able to have a weekend of watch college football last week too, and kind of one last weekend to hang out with the boys and do all that kind of stuff while we're preparing for this one. And so it is nice that it's finally here. Kind of shifting gears into it's actually go time and all that. So yeah, very excited.
20: Utah Tech's personal, obviously. You played in this game on the other side. What's it like for you?
21: It's really cool. It's a full circle moment for me. And then obviously at Oklahoma State, we played on the other sideline too. And so sometimes I joke with the boys that I've been on the visitor sideline more than I've been on the home sideline, because every time we go over there, the defense is on visitor sideline too. So it's really fun. Know a couple of those guys, know a couple of those coaches. And so it'll be a fun reunion to see those guys. And obviously I've been on that side and been on this side. So yeah, it'll be fun to get out there and play.
20: I know you shed some LBs this offseason. Tell us about how much you lost and how'd you do it?
21: Kudos to my wife. It was mostly her. I just started following her meal plan, quit going to Magleby's, getting the chocolate cake, eating chicken
20: and
21: rice.
20: It's so good, though.
21: Dude, it is phenomenal. I tell you what, it's my dirty secret. I keep some in the bottom drawer of the fridge. You know, 2 a.m., I'm down there snacking. But, yeah, it's been really good. And then the strength and conditioning staff, we really locked in together and kind of figured stuff out for that. Because I didn't lose much strength, but I did lose 45 pounds. And so just being, you know, twitchier, faster, stuff like that, kind of looking forward to next level kind of stuff out of me, because at Oklahoma State I was 340, and so you know, if an NFL team wants a 340 pound nose tackle or a 300 pound, you know, kind of Swiss Army knife kind of thing. So yeah, that was kind of what we were going for. But yeah, kudos to the people here, the coaches here, pushing me, not letting me slack on it. And so, and then obviously my wife and stuff like that.
20: Okay, last season you technically redshirted but played in 6 games, which is fun. 4 in the regular season, you get the Big 12 title game, you get the bowl game, right? You still get to play 6. Mm-hmm. How is your health? How's the knee feeling this year?
21: It back to 100%, and so really blessed to be in a position here at BYU where the coaches it was a two-way street of talking where I didn't feel 100%, and I didn't really feel like that was going to give me the best chance to put on for BYU and then selfishly for the next level. And so just being able to talk to them, Coach Hill, Coach Puha especially, and just them saying, you know, take the time to to come back next year and do the things you got to do. So I do. I feel 100% looking forward to this year. And yeah, everybody came back. So as long as everybody stays healthy, should be pretty fun.
20: Give me a sense of kind of where this team is mentally, because it feels like it's a very experienced team, a hungry team, a humble team. Yet you guys have had success. You've tasted. You've almost been in the playoff. Where is this team walking into this season mentally?
21: Honestly, I would say excited. And just like you were saying, this team has been around. This team has played a lot of football. And so everybody kind of knows what a full football season does to your body and your mind and stuff like that. And so everybody has kind of – no one's really doing it for the first time again. And so everybody's just excited to get it rolling again and then put the product that we've built out on the field again. So,
20: what does success look like against Utah Tech Saturday?
21: I mean – I think getting in there, making plays, morale high, getting into it with the fans, sneaking a cougar tail here and there, you know what I'm saying? But I think it's just, I mean, I don't really know what the score is going to look like, stuff like that. I couldn't give you an answer on that. But I do think just, you know, pure dominant BYU football.
20: Outside of the game, the event that is a football game and the start of college football, what are you looking forward to about the experience that is LaBelle Edwards Stadium and a packed house for week one?
21: I'm excited to see all the fans. So one thing about Provo, man, they show up, they show out day in, day out. And so I'm excited for the walk. I'm excited for walking in the stadium, the fourth quarter as we do that big show. But, yeah, I'm mostly just excited for the fans, seeing what they have to say on Twitter, even though, you know, half the time it's good, bad, whatever it is. So I really do enjoy mingling with those guys and, you know, putting on a good product for them.
20: Well, keep up the great work. We appreciate the time, and hopefully we'll see you with the Cougar Tail in the fourth quarter sometime.
21: Yes, sir. Thank you.
1: 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Does BYU deserve the top spot in the Big 12 right now ahead of Texas Tech? 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
26: If Texas Tech does not get to Arlington, I feel like something has gone significantly wrong.
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28: We got to be 16 strong. We got to be 16 united. The brand is elevating.
1: And hopefully we are elevating this broadcast right now with the first 2026 Big 12 football power rankings. Dave, are you ready for this?
0: I'm just happy to be here. I'm just happy to be here to watch watch what's about to happen.
1: You may or may not take issue with some of these rankings. I'm sure that there are fan bases across Big 12 country that won't like where their teams land, but right now everybody thinks their team is way better than they actually are. So here we go. Starting out with your week one power rankings, it is Texas Tech at the top. Dave, I feel like they have earned the right to be at the top. They return enough and have added some nice pieces as well. They have maybe the easiest schedule in the Big 12. I would be shocked if they are not undefeated in Big 12 play. I've got them number one just ahead of your BYU Cougars.
0: Yeah, when they beat you twice the previous year, the way they did it, you got to take that away from them. So I think you're right.
1: I know they lose their quarterback. And Will Hammond comes in, did some nice things in the game against Utah, but what is he after injury? I just think there are too many pieces around him that Texas Tech is going to be very, very good again. All right, let's get to the 3-4 spots. Houston. Now, I spent a considerable amount of time trying to figure out where I think they belong. Is it as high as three? And it is. Like, Connor Wigman is a fantastic quarterback. I love what Willie Fritz has done with that program as he moves into his next season, coming off an unexpected campaign a year ago. Dave, Willie Fritz and Houston are the real deal. If they want to go next level, they need to beat Texas Tech in Lubbock in week three.
0: That's going to be an awesome game.
1: No doubt about it. Utah in at number four. A lot of people sleeping on Arizona State. I think they're better than most experts are anticipating they will be. I think they might have the best wide receiver core in the entire Big 12. That's good enough for five. Arizona, their rival right behind Noah Fifita and the Wildcats in Provo in week two. Another huge September game in the Big 12. The top six, frankly, Dave, are all kind of splitting hairs. Like, if you told me Arizona was at three and Arizona State was at four and you know, BYU was a five. Like, there's not a huge difference. I think all these teams are pretty good in the top six.
0: Yeah, I'd put Utah down lower, but you're right. I think they'd be after the Arizona schools.
1: Now, the two biggest mysteries in the conference for me, Kansas State and Oklahoma State. Colin Klein enters as Kansas State's new head coach. Can he unlock Avery Johnson? He was a dog when he played quarterback. They love him as a coach. They feel like he can establish a culture like Kalani Sitake has at BYU in Manhattan, Kansas. So I think they're going to be better than most people think. I've got him at seven. Oklahoma State, who knows? I think they're going to score a ton of points. What is their defense? What is their defense, Dave?
0: Nobody knows. Yeah, those two I'd have over here, but I like where you're going here.
1: All right, okay, TCU at nine, and they're at nine. People are like, what? Nine? They looked terrible against North Carolina. They were without their best wide receiver. It was rainy. It's Ireland. Jaden Craig's making his first start as a quarterback. North Carolina's a little better. Yeah, ugly game, but I'm not shutting the door on TCU as one of the 10 best Big 12 teams just yet.
0: Yeah, they scored 10 points. That was a surprise.
1: I think their best receiver is going to make, like, when they get that insurgence of offense and they're back on their home field and not in Ireland, I think it'll be a different team. Okay. UCF at 10, West Virginia under Rich Rod, taking a step up as the 11th best team. They could be a significant surprise. Like, they'll have opportunities to win some big games early if they do. Watch out. Baylor, Kansas, Iowa State at 14. It's always tough to win in Ames. I know that they're, like, totally gutted, and Matt Campbell's at Penn State now. They're not the worst team in the conference. A lot of people think they are. They're not. They're not the worst team in the conference. That belongs to my friends at Colorado.
0: What did Deion do to you?
1: Nothing.
0: Now, if Deion beats Georgia Tech on Thursday, where does he go? Is he going to stay down there?
1: Probably jump up a couple of spots. Are they going to beat Georgia Tech on Thursday?
0: Probably not.
1: No. If they do,
0: rough sledding over there.
1: Mark it down. Freezing cold takes. Let's go.
0: All right. So there's Spencer's list, and now the free world will react for the next 24 hours.
1: Take issue,
0: pretty
1: please.
0: Good stuff. 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Outside the Wilkinson Center, just south of the bookstore, 10 a.m. local time to high noon. 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That should be a good time. Good to have the kids back.
1: Absolutely. We'll wrap up the show right after this.
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1: Our thanks to today's guests, Pete Souza and Justin Kirkland. For Dave McCann, I am Spencer Linton. 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
12: 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Today on Finding Center, the theme is overcoming hardship. Ramona O. Hopkins, a professor of psychology and neuroscience when this devotional was given, will give her address entitled A Miracle in the Making, Finding the Meaning in Adversity.
13: When I was young, a young adult, about the age of many of you in this room, I had my life carefully planned out. I was going to become a registered nurse, meet the most handsome and charming man, get married in the temple, and have four children, and have a wonderful life, whatever that meant. I was well on my way. I met and married a terrific man. I had two sons. I was working as a nurse. My life was going according to my plan. July 11th, 1981 was a classic Utah summer day with blue sky and sunshine, a day that starts out cool and crisp, but then the temperature rapidly climbs to the unbearable heat of summer, a harsh reminder that Utah is part of the desert Southwest. I'd been married to my husband, Scott, for over 6 years. I was 25 years old and the mother of two sons, ages 2 and 4 years. We were barbecuing in the backyard with our neighbors, and I remember thinking it was almost time to get ready to work the 3 to 11 p.m. shift as a nurse. Out of the blue, I heard someone yell, "There is a child under your garage door." Scott went through the garage to try to get our automatic garage door off the child, and I ran into the house and called 911. This small child was my oldest son, Joshua. Scott tried to lift the heavy garage door up, but was unable to lift it alone. He continued to struggle to lift the bulky door with no success. Suddenly, he saw hands from the outside of the garage slip under the garage door to help lift it off Joshua. To this day, we do not know who those hands belong to. Josh was not breathing and did not have a pulse. Scott yelled for me to come help him. I could tell by the tone in his voice that I needed to hurry. I dropped the phone, ran outside, and began CPR, which the paramedics continued as soon as they arrived. Josh was transported to the hospital in extremely critical condition, and once stable, was taken by helicopter to Primary Children's Medical Center in Salt Lake City. We were told that he'd suffered a severe anoxia, or lack of oxygen to his brain, and the doctors did not know if he would live. And if he lived, it was unclear if he would be normal, whatever normal is, and as the lack of oxygen had likely caused brain injury. Joshua was admitted to the intensive care unit, where he remained for about 6 weeks. He came off the mechanical ventilator and began to breathe on his own, but he was still comatose and did not wake up all at once and start talking like you see in the movies. One iconic day, one of Joshua's physicians told Scott and I that Josh could be released from the hospital and be admitted to a long-term care facility. The doctor indicated that it was possible that Josh would not walk or talk again, and they did not know if he would be able to attend a regular school, if he ever attended any school at all. Further, the doctor indicated to us that we may want to consider placing Josh in an institution that could provide the full-time care he would require. The doctor offered to provide us a list of appropriate facilities that Josh's condition would demand. This hit us like a brick. We had not planned on, nor had the thought crossed our mind, that our son would not be coming home with us, and we may need to place him in an institution. This is something we simply chose not to consider, and it certainly was not part of my newly modified life plan. We were young, untrained, and unprepared for the drastic changes and extreme challenges that had come uninvited into our relatively calm life. Even though I was a nurse and thought I knew what to expect, I was wrong. We were completely overwhelmed. But we learned to manage our life by taking it one day at a time. 2 days was beyond our ability to cope or manage. We took Joshua home and proceeded to embark on a daily course of laborious physical therapy, occupational therapy, speech therapy, cognitive rehabilitation, not to mention having to feed, dress, bathe, and change diapers on a four-year-old. We had the support from our families, neighbors, and many friends, and even people we did not know. But still, the days were long, hard, and exhausting. Progress for Joshua was slow. Occasionally, I would wonder why this happened to a small, fragile 4-year-old boy, to me, to our family. In Doctrine and Covenants, section 122, verse 7, it states, And if thou shouldst be cast into the pit or into the hands of murderers, and the sentence of death passed upon thee, if thou be cast into the deep, if the billowing surge conspire against thee, if fierce winds become thine enemy, if the heavens gather blackness and all the elements combine to hedge up the way, and above all, if the very jaws of hell shall gape open the mouth wide after thee, know thou, my son, that all these things shall give thee experience and shall be for thy good. All of us will experience difficult challenges in life. How you deal and overcome with adversity is what is important. Randy Pausch, a computer science professor at Carnegie Mellon University, who was diagnosed with pancreatic cancer, stated in his book, The Last Lecture,

her that Josh was at the correct school, and she was at the very least a bit taken aback. However, she quickly regained her composure and over time became one of Josh's greatest champions. Joshua continued to slowly improve as he attended therapy. As his physical abilities improved, we added swimming, horseback riding, and skiing to our therapy schedule. Even though the rehabilitation regime seemed to be working, it was absolutely tiring to a small, skinny child. My days were full as a chauffeur, therapist, and nurse. During this time, I researched the effects of anoxia on the brain. I searched the rehabilitation research literature trying to find the therapy we needed to help Josh. I was surprised to learn there was very little practical information regarding rehabilitation following anoxic brain injury. Further, the existing literature stated that the outcomes following anoxic brain injury were bad, dismal to be exact. I thought that maybe I needed to look at the basic science literature on anoxia. There were scientific articles that discussed the possible mechanisms of the anoxic brain injury, a few articles that provided information about anoxia and associated cognitive, neurological, behavioral, and motor morbidities, of which I was already well acquainted. None of the articles provided information regarding how to best help Joshua. I was frustrated, tired, and felt I had reached a dead end. A typical daily schedule for me involved getting myself up and ready, feeding and dressing my two-year-old, then feeding and dressing Joshua so we could drive to Primary Children's Medical Center for physical therapy, occupational therapy, and speech therapy. We would spend 4 to 6 long hours at the hospital every day and then come home to start dinner, do laundry, clean the house, and do our therapy homework. Yes, more therapy. One day I was home at noon eating lunch and I turned on the TV. I have no idea why I was home that day. There on one of the channels was Jane Russell, an actress from the 1940s and 1950s, but I knew her from the TV commercials that she did for the Cross Your Heart bra, and frankly that did not inspire much respect nor confidence. Jane Russell was on a TV talk show talking about the adoption agency she had founded, the World Adoption International Fund, which helps find homes for children. In the program, Jane Russell stated something to the effect of, "If God wants you to do something, sometimes he rubs your nose in it." I knew at that moment I needed to return to school and earn a doctorate degree so I could study the effects of lack of oxygen on the brain. This was a startling thought since I had no idea where to begin. In talking with a friend, he suggested that I talk to a professor at the University of Utah. I called and made an appointment. We had a long conversation about my interests in graduate school. He encouraged me to apply to the doctoral program in psychology. This was madness. We had no time, little money, mounting medical bills, and I had the equivalent of a full-time job taking care of Joshua and taking him to therapy every day. Scott and I discussed it, thought it over, and prayed about it, and the feeling remained that I should attend graduate school. I applied for the PhD program. I was not accepted. I was very depressed by this news. I knew this was what I was supposed to do. When I asked why I was not accepted to the program, I was told I had no psychology background and they had no basis on which to judge whether I could succeed in the graduate program. It was true. These were facts. I was a nurse. In talking again to the faculty member, he suggested that over the next year, I should take some undergraduate psychology courses and a graduate course and then reapply to the doctoral program. I followed his advice, did well in my coursework, reapplied, and was admitted to the psychology doctoral program the following fall. This was the beginning of a long journey, and along the way, I have learned many lessons, important lessons. Education and learning are one of those lessons. One lesson that was reinforced by this experience was the importance of education and lifelong learning. My father, a former BYU professor, had 5 daughters and 2 sons. I'm sure he would have preferred 5 sons, but life sometimes gives you what you need,
not what you think you want.

0: Education was always very important to him, and he taught all of his children the importance of obtaining an education. All seven of his children have earned a bachelor's degree, and three of us have earned advanced degrees. When my now husband, Scott, asked my father's permission to marry me, my father's response was not, "How will you provide for my daughter?" but rather, "How will you see that she completes her education?" Scott assured him that he would see that I did. I don't think he bargained for two advanced degrees at the time. In the Doctrine and Covenants, section 88, verse 118, it says, "Seek ye out of the best books words of wisdom, seek learning, even by study and also by faith." Education includes formal classroom education, lessons learned from missions, church callings, travel, parenting, and experience in both secular and gospel knowledge. Elder Monty J. Brough, in a message published in the Ensign in August of 2006, stated, "Many of the most important principles of intelligence cannot be taught at universities, from books, or through other temporal learning processes. Often these great principles are learned from afflictions, tribulations, and other mortal experiences. All that we learn in the manner will benefit us not only in this life, but also in the next. For whatever principle of intelligence we attain unto in this life, it will rise with us in the resurrection." I completed my doctorate degree and continued to study the cognitive, psychological, and quality of life outcomes following anoxia and other medical disorders in order to improve outcomes for individuals and their families. An important lesson that Scott and I have learned from the changes and challenges brought in our lives after Josh's accident is to keep a sense of humor. When life gets difficult, the tough find the humor. In an article in the March 2000 Ensign by Brad Wilcox entitled, "If We Can Laugh at It, We Can Live with It," he writes that humor can help us cope with adversity, help us heal, improve our relationships with each other, and provide a needed perspective on life. My mother had a wonderful sense of humor. When I was in high school, unbeknownst to any of us children, Mom and Dad decided to redecorate the living room and the kitchen. Upon returning home from school one day, we arrived home to find royal purple carpet in the living room and bright blue, green, yellow flowered drapes in the kitchen. Not just bright, but very bright, the Provo version of Hawaiian Aloha floral. My mother loved the floral drapes. While none of us children were particularly fond of the drapes, my sister Christy was very vocal about it and made it quite clear that she thought the drapes were especially ugly. On most of her visits home to see Mom and Dad, Christy would tell Mom that she should definitely replace those hideous drapes. Mom, in return, told Christy that the kitchen drapes were to be a large part of her inheritance. And be sure to remember to take them when the time came. One day in May of 2003, about 2 weeks before my mother passed away unexpectedly, Mom and I were making plans to redecorate her kitchen. Mom said that when we purchased the new drapes, we should take the old ones down and make shorts out of the drapes for everyone in Christie's family, just like Maria did for the Von Trapp children in the Rodgers and Hammerstein 1959 musical, The Sound of Music. After Mom passed away, Christie did in fact receive the drapes as part of her inheritance, as Mom had wished, even though it was a joke. At a family reunion the following summer, Christy, Jim, and their children, when they arrived at the reunion, got out of their car and were wearing stylish, bright blue, green, and yellow floral handmade shorts. The importance of service is another lesson learned. An act of service can have long-lasting effects and touch many lives. I learned service from my parents, a lesson which was refined and enlarged by Josh's accident in receiving service, and by later serving my parents after their health failed due to Parkinson's disease and Alzheimer's disease. There was rarely a day that went by that my mother didn't call, checking on each one of her children, particularly her daughters. She would always start the phone conversation with, "Ramona, it's your mother," a statement that was not needed as I knew immediately who was calling. In a message published in the New Era magazine in April of 2009, President Henry B. Eyring of the First Presidency said, "The Lord and His Church have always encouraged education to increase our ability to serve Him and our Heavenly Father's children. For each of us, whatever our talents, He has service for us to give. And to do it well always involves learning, not once or for a limited time, but continually." Mom was always serving others, especially her family. Mom was also a registered nurse and frequently used her nursing skills to help people in our family, ward, and neighborhood. For several years, two neighborhood boys would stop by the house in the morning before school to receive the required injections. Mom always found a way to serve, often without being asked. During Josh's rehabilitation, our two-year-old son Travis was faced with a difficult choice of going with me to the hospital for long, tedious hours of rehabilitation for his brother or spending the day with Grandma. Most of the time, he chose Grandma. Travis was a very talkative two-year-old, and like most two-year-olds, much of what they say is understandable only to them. He was very inquisitive. He wanted to know how things worked and why, how birds fly, and why we breathe air. He could talk all day long without tiring. At the end of one such day, Mom was pretty much worn out, but she still had to be a mother to my three youngest sisters. As my sisters arrived home from school, she told them firmly, yet lovingly, that no one was to talk to her for at least 30 minutes. She needed some quiet time to relax and reflect and recuperate. Josh's experience has taught us all that each individual needs some quiet time to think, ponder, and reflect. It is especially important to make time for our reflection and gratitude, even when we're dealing with adversity, to reflect on the many ways we are blessed in this life. Viktor Frankl was a psychiatrist and an Austrian Jew during the Second World War. He had a visa to immigrate to the United States, but decided to stay in Austria to stay with and protect his parents from the Nazis and the concentration or extermination camps. Dr. Frankl's books, Man's Search for Meaning, details his and others' experiences as prisoners in Auschwitz and other camps. Dr. Frankl describes the shock, humiliation, apathy, depersonalization that he and other prisoners experienced and their reactions to their experience in the concentration and extermination camps. He describes their arrival at the camps in overcrowded cattle cars, loss of all possessions, including clothing and hair, starvation, overwork, and many other hardships that were endured for years if they survived in the camps. Dr. Frankl wrote also about some individuals who did not allow the situation and their treatment in the camps to dehumanize them. He wrote, "We who lived in the concentration camps can remember the men who walked through the huts comforting others, giving away their last piece of bread. They may have been few in number, but they offer sufficient proof that everything can be taken from a man but one thing, the last of human freedoms, to choose one's attitude in any given set of circumstances, to choose one's own way." We can choose our response to adversity. We can be bitter and angry. We can choose to let it fester, canker, and destroy who we are. Or we can learn to love, forgive, accept, and learn from our fate and forget ourselves in the service of others. While the road was and is hard and long, it has been a little over 30 years since Joshua's accident. We have gone through good times and bad, successes and failure. We have grown close as a family. The experience, although something I would never want to happen to anyone, has been of refinement, change, and I hope improvement. We have learned patience and love, and as the day-to-day challenges present themselves to us, we realize they're not as large and although sometimes inconvenient and poorly timed, we are able to overcome and move forward. Even when the occasional major stumbling block shows up on our doorstep, we face it head on and realize it's probably not as difficult as something we've already been through. The refiner's fire burns bright. It is up to us to decide if it will consume us or mold us into something new, something better, something great. You may be wondering what happened to our two sons. Joshua graduated from high school and served an honorable mission to the Oregon-Portland mission. He attended a singles ward where he met and married a wonderful young woman, Callie. Josh and Callie have two children, our only granddaughter, and a four-month-old son. Travis used his advanced conversational skills serving a mission to the Cambodian-speaking Pennsylvania-Philadelphia mission. He, too, met his eternal companion, Marcy, at a singles ward and recently had their third son, our fifth grandchild. Both of our sons and their families live close enough to us that we see them often and are able to watch and smile as the miracle continues. Elder Dallin H. Oaks, in a message published in the November Enzyme of 2006, stated, "Healing blessings come in many ways, each suited to our individual needs, as known to Him who loves us best. Sometimes a healing cures our illness or lifts our burden, but sometimes we are healed by being given strength or understanding or patience to bear the burdens placed upon us. The healing power of the Lord Jesus Christ, whether it removes our burdens or strengthens us to endure and live with them like the Apostle Paul, is available for every affliction in mortality. The prophet Joseph Smith, while he was a prisoner in the Liberty Jail, received the following reassurance about adversities and trials of life. Doctrine and Covenants, section 121, verse 7, "My son, peace unto thy soul. Thine adversity and thine affliction shall be but a small moment." Adversity in some form will likely come into all our lives. For some of us, it might be a light dusting, while for others, it may appear as an insurmountable, all-encompassing avalanche. If we rely on the Lord, we can not only survive adversity, we can learn, grow, and thrive. It is my hope and prayer that each of us will not only triumph over the adversity in our lives, but we will be able to serve and lighten others' burdens. I say this in the name of our Savior, Jesus Christ. Amen.
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6: On In Good Faith, it's our privilege to hear stories and accounts from believers told in their own words. 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I'm speaking in good faith today with Reverend Molly Cameron, kind enough to speak to us from Columbus, Ohio, where she lives. Thank you very much.
4: Well, you're welcome. Glad to be here.
6: You're the founding minister of the Columbus Center for Spiritual Living. Center for Spiritual Living, lots of our listeners, including me, this is the first introduction we have to what the Center for Spiritual Living is. Tell me about it.
4: Mm-hmm. Center for Spiritual Living, it grew out of a movement that started in, I think 1918. Actually, we're celebrating our 100 years this year. And it came about through the work of Emerson and some early thinkers that began moving us in a different direction from traditional religion into a way of thinking about God as an interior power and force.
6: Let's go back, because I always love to ask our guests what their spiritual beginnings are. What were your first notions of God or religion or any of that? Can you remember back?
4: You know, I was thinking about that, and what came to me was that lying on the lawn as a child and looking up at the starry night is really one of the first experiences of that divine mystery that I ever had. I didn't grow up with a solid teaching about God or spirituality, so I kind of stumbled through finding it on my own.
6: What did you feel? Because we have all been there, laying back, looking up at the stars, if we're lucky enough to live in a place we can see them.
4: Yeah, which I'm not here, by the way. I think it also had to do with my brother's fascination with the universe and the stars and the planets and all of that. And he used to tell me things that he'd read in his magazines. And it just created a sense of wonder, you know, a sense of real awe at the expanse of the universe and the idea of infinity and the idea of something so powerful that it could keep the planets spinning and the stars and all of that. I think that was my first sense of something so big and so mysterious that had an impact on my life.
6: It's interesting that you frame that, and maybe this is how you felt back then. You felt that there was a spiritual essence, not just wonder at the scientific evidence in front of your eyes.
4: Exactly. Exactly. I would look at a lit match and say, you know, what is fire? And you know, my chemistry teacher would tell me it's blah, blah, blah, blah, blah. And I would say, yeah, but what is it? I always wanted to know what the internal workings of things were. And the conclusion that I drew over and over again was that there's something I don't know about, but it's big and it's powerful and it's spiritual.
6: Well, that's
4: so that began a quest for me.
6: That sounds like the beginning of a definition of God.
4: Mm-hmm. Mm-hmm.
6: So fill me in on how you've developed what God is to you.
4: Well, that's a really good question, because it took me well into adulthood to put the pieces together. I learned about religion, and something just didn't quite fit for me, so I kept looking at this kind of a grander spiritual vision around me. I began to think about God as something within me that, as I learned more about the scientific world, I thought, well, you know, there's got to be an intelligence there.
7: Mm-hmm.
4: Because these things just don't happen randomly. And the more I learned about science, the more I thought, I can't just give that over to chance. It doesn't work for me. So I began thinking about an intelligence, a superior intelligence, that was kind of what was moving evolution forward in the world. So my disciplines were more about looking at what was coming out in science and philosophy that piqued my interest. And I started conceiving of a God that is not only greater than I am, but it is also within me and really truly as me. So God became an idea that God is all there is.
7: I've read that you're an avid seeker of truth wherever you find it, including many religions and philosophies.
4: Yeah.
7: Which fits with the fact that you've studied, that you've pursued it. But now let's do what no philosopher has done well at, but they've all tried, which is ask you to define truth. How at least how do you know it when you find it?
4: Ooh, you know, that is a question I cannot answer, because truth is like gravity.
7: Mm-hmm.
4: You know it, but you can't see it. You can see the action of it, but you can't see it itself. So truth for me is that which resonates with good.
7: Mm.
4: You know, when I hear it, I can hear it and understand it as truth. And more importantly, I can hear it when it's not. I can sense it when it isn't true for me.
7: So,
4: does that make any sense to you?
7: Yes. Yes, it does. You know, for years, you've worked at various leadership companies, and I'm thinking that you've been an actress, you've toured and performed, and I'm thinking that all the while you're doing these other things, there is something stirring in you that eventually is going to lead you to the ministry, this ministry you do. Tell me about that journey.
4: Quite a journey. It started, you know, the life of an actress can be a little wild. It's an interesting and fabulous and necessary profession, but I kind of got lost on the way. I got lost in the world and the affairs of the world. And what developed for me was addiction. And in the depths of the despair that addiction can bring,
7: mm-hmm.
4: I began just saying, you know, that I either have to live or I have to die. I have to find a way to live, because that's what I wanted. And so I began working with this idea that there is a God, that there is a power that can, in a sense, rescue me. And that was my experience. When I hit such a low place that I was ready to just surrender it and say, okay, I'm going to believe, even if I have to pretend, that there's a personal sense of the divine for me that will help me in this.
7: Mm-hmm.
4: And it was a long journey, but it was a good one, because step by step by step, I began to experience relief and got back on a different path, which is very narrow. The spiritual path is very narrow, and the path to recovery is very narrow. So I learned that if I let go of that belief and faith in this divine power, that, you know, I was going to be open to my addictions again.
7: Mm-hmm.
4: So that became the path for me, one of prayer, of meditation, of turning always towards that goodness that I see in myself and I see in the world. Otherwise, I would get lost again. So that's the path that led me to ministry.
7: First of all, I'm really glad you chose to live.
4: Me too.
7: And second, you know, I'm thinking about the whole concept of coming to a place where you talked about kind of hitting that bottom, that you had to surrender to something to open up.
4: Yeah.
7: And then your impulse, and tell me if this guess is close, that having found some relief, that having found hope, that having found God, that you seem to have then felt like you were compelled to share that with other people.
4: Absolutely. Absolutely, because I took my life 180 degrees only through the help of this divine friend.
7: Mm-hmm.
4: Then I began looking out at the world and seeing that there are lots of people that suffer from not just addiction, but just from living in the world. There's so much confusion. There's so much that can take us off of this path of good. So that's what began my idea that I needed to share it. And when I went inside and asked, is this the vision for my life? Is this a higher vision for my life? There was such a resounding yes that it became compelling. It was something that I needed to do.
7: This is personal, but this is something so important to people. The whole idea of seeking, whether through an outside God or a spirituality that's inside, but then having an answer, you said this powerful yes. What was that? How do you perceive that personally?
4: Well, I call it my personal burning bush because the answer was so big and so fiery. It was like, all right, get on with it. I've been telling you for years. Do it. Just get off it and do it. So it really left no room for doubt in my mind. I've talked to other ministers who have not had that kind of a solid, unforgettable response. But for me, because I think just because of who I was, always bringing this idea that, who me? You know what I mean? You've heard about it in the Bible. Moses saying, who me? Who me?
7: Yeah.
4: All of these figures who are called to something greater than they're doing, just saying, oh, you can't mean me. That call must be for somebody else. But it was for me. It was just for me.
7: You know, one of the most interesting things I read on your website is this short little quote of yours. It says, I get to help others by helping myself. I can't teach anyone anything, but I can model what it means to deepen in consciousness. That's how people rediscover who they are. Talk to me about that process.
4: Yeah, it's a long one for me to learn how to do this, and I'm still not very great at it, but I'm learning. And that is to simply model for someone what it means to be a listening, open heart, so that I can hear people and where they're at, what their opinions, what their beliefs are, where their struggles are, and then model in a very, very kind sense a different way to look at it.
7: Mm-hmm.
4: And what this does for people is it creates a sense of safety that many, many people don't have in the world. And also the idea that there's a different perspective that they can take. And when that shift happens, you can just see it in their faces. Oh, I see a different way. And then they can begin to change the way they think about their lives and the lives of everyone in the world. And shift turns into transformation over time.
7: Well, what things in your own personal life, and then later I'd like to talk just a bit more about your ministry and interactions with other people, but for yourself, what are the things that if you think I need to be in touch with God, are there rituals, are there remembrances or prayers or meditation? What are the things that is your practice?
4: My practice has changed a lot over the years, but the basic one is meditation. Simply letting this human machine drop thought and let go of that thinking process that tangles my mind sometimes. And in that process of just relocating my awareness to silence, the depths of silence, because what I think it does for me is it just clears the way for that internal transmission, that message from my higher sense of who I am, that sense of God, that sense of spirit that's in me. So that's number one. And whenever I let go of it, I get cluttered again. My life gets cluttered. So spending 20 minutes to a half an hour every day just getting quiet, that's number one. And then number two, something that I used to just make fun of all the time, and that's affirmations.
7: Uh-huh.
4: Affirming a different way of being, a different way of thinking about things. To me, that's a channel to truth. When I'm in a fix and I come up with some way to affirm the opposite of that, for example, you know, this happens to so many people. Oh, my goodness, I cannot pay my rent. Oh, my goodness. Instead of saying I cannot pay my rent, then I will affirm by saying there is something within me that brings me abundance, and I choose to trust that today. Something like that, that mm-hmm. I can change the track of my mind. So that's very important. And then prayer. Prayer, I believe that when I go to this spirit with something that I need or want or a condition that I want to change, if I speak that wish, knowing that it is the Father's good pleasure to give me what I seek, then it's already done, just as Jesus did.
7: Mm-hmm.
4: You know? It's already given. Then I'm off the hook for having to make something happen, and then I'm delighted when I see it come to full fruition in my life. Whatever that looks like, it's never apples for apples, but it's, I want greater peace will show up as kind people and opportunities that help me to reach that in my mind as true.
7: You know, I often ask people how their faith journey has progressed over time, and you've given a great illustration when you said, I now do something that I used to make fun of.
4: Oh, yeah. Oh, yeah.
7: I think maybe lots of us have, by the end of or after several decades, arrived at that point in various parts of our lives.
4: Yeah. I mean, these practices have been around for thousands and thousands. It's because they work. They work. I also love ritual. I have imported the ritual of speaking affirmations on a mala, the 108 beads that come to us from the Eastern tradition.
7: Mm-hmm.
4: If I am really in an emotional fix, I will just speak an affirmation according to the beads and go around the beads and then call it good, call it done. And then I get to wait to see it come into being in my life.
7: So when you look back where you are now, do you feel like you were kind of pushed along and guided?
4: Without a doubt. I don't think anything has happened to me in my life that hasn't given me a blessing, that everything has led me to the next step, whether it's painful, a painful step or not, or a painful happening, that in retrospect I can look back and say everything has happened to me for a reason, that it has actually been the next thing to get me off of where I was and into the next level of being.
7: Have you always been this comfortable speaking of God publicly?
4: No, heavens no. That's taken a lot of time, probably really since I became a minister. Maybe that's why I went into ministry, so that I would be forced to speak about God publicly and openly, because it's such a reality in my life. And it's what has allowed me to move into a life of joy, of really knowing Joseph Campbell's sense of bliss. It only comes to me through the idea of there being that higher space that knows only joy. And when I open to it, then, man, my bliss is right there. It's like a slow leak into my life of joy that comes from, not from the world around me, but from an interior world. Joy is all there is.
7: When you have people come and want to investigate or be part of your congregation, church meetings, whatever they might be, how are you helpful to people who come and want to participate or want to learn?
4: Well, first of all, I try very hard to make it a safe place. It's a very inclusive spirituality that I practice. So we have people, we have Sufis and people from the Japanese religion, Shinto, and all kinds of people that are coming to our center. I want to make people comfortable,
7: mm-hmm.
4: whether they're young or old, whether they are gay or straight, whether they're male or female. That is the first thing that I do, is to try to make a solidly safe space. So I say every week, whatever path you're on, I'm here to support you. We are here to support you in finding out who you are at the deepest level that you can go.
7: Do you have a sense, you know, we don't have to even answer this question, but hey, you're fun to talk to, so I'm just going to ask.
4: Good.
7: Do you see a difference in either people who believe in God or people who don't or feel they can't?
4: I see people who are seeking something. I see a lot of people come to this group because they're hurting, because they don't have a way out of whatever tangle they're in, or their marriage is in trouble, or their children are giving them grief or something. And so what I see is a willingness to explore. The concept of God is very, very hard for a lot of people. I use the word, even though I know it can be touchy, I use the word because I want them to connect with that universal idea that, well, that, yeah, there is a universal idea of a greater power. There is. I see it in all the major religions. I see it, a version of it, in people's personal lives, whether they attach that to, whether they make money their God or their spouse their God, that there's a sense of needing an attachment to something either outside or greater than themselves. So I see a willingness. I would call it a predisposition.
7: Mm-hmm.
4: I think we're wired to want to believe in something greater than ourselves.
7: Have you ever had times in the middle of it all where things have just come crashing down and you thought, oh boy, I don't even know if this is real?
4: Yeah. Oh yeah. Not often, but deep. I've had things just completely fall apart and I'm thinking, how can I even speak about this when I have so many questions in my own heart? And so that brings us back to faith, doesn't it?
7: Yeah, what bounces you back, or what do you choose in that moment?
4: Choice is a good word, because it is. It's always a choice. I come back to, really, how do I want to feel? How do I want to feel? I want to feel good. I want to feel whole. I want to feel well and loved and loving. And in those times, that's when I practice seeing this in other people, that there is a depth and a spark of love and life in each one of us, and that's what connects us.
7: So you're looking inward, but you're looking outward, too.
4: Yeah, yeah, because it will mirror back to me that spark of life and love and joy that I have, and that's what connects us to everything, I think. Is that sense of, I mean, God is life itself, maybe. When I realize that, when I'm in the depths of something that feels like despair, then I say, well, there is life in me. There is life everywhere around me. Let God be that right now when I can't feel it as something deeper or more loving or kindly. Let that just be life itself.
7: You mentioned for just a minute finding joy. I wonder if, maybe just to put a finer point on it, if I can ask, what are the things in your spiritual life or your relationship with God that bring you joy?
4: Well, I think humor. I think that's an underrated quality of God. Humor. Because I find that laughing is just the greatest way to get in touch with joy ever. And a lot of times something will happen and I attribute it to this divine presence that's around me and just have a good laugh with it. You know, just a good laugh. So joy is, I think, the most fundamental attribute of God for me. Joy is something that I find in people all around me. I have a great sense of humor. It hasn't really shown up too much on this call, but I do.
7: And so, we're delving deep.
4: So to laugh with people, to appreciate their humor, and to make them laugh is just one of the greatest ways of creating joy. And finding ways that just to find funny in daily living that doesn't harm anyone, that doesn't is not at the expense of anyone or anything. That, to me, is spiritual joy. Just how funny it all is. It's pretty funny, isn't it, Steve? Life?
7: We do have to learn to laugh at ourselves, if not everything else.
4: Exactly. And boy, does that lighten things up immediately, just to laugh.
7: You've written that one of your favorite avenues of truth is the new science emerging, ways that scientific discoveries support new thought ideas. What do you mean when you say that?
4: Well, for example, I'm studying neuroscience, and two of the authors I like a lot are Martin Seligman and Andrew Wahlberg. What neuroscience is finding is that faith in God is actually good for you, that it actually stimulates growth in the brain. So just thinking about God will grow the dendrites in the frontal lobe and creates more peace, more joy, has the potential for doing that. So, you know, stuff like that just really thrills me.
7: Interesting.
4: If we can find a way to live happy, find joy, to find humor, to find peace, then why not? You know, no matter what the world looks like.
7: Reverend Molly Cameron is the founding minister of the Columbus, Ohio Center for Spiritual Living. She's also our regional support coordinator for Centers for Spiritual Living. Reverend Molly, thank you so much for taking time today.
4: Thank you, Steve. It was a joy.
7: That's our time for today. Thanks to our guest, Reverend Molly Cameron, for generously sharing her stories and her faith. 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I'm Stephen Cap Perry. 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
8: BBC News with Danielle Yawovietska. Iran says it's launched a wave of attacks on American targets in the Middle East after escalating US airstrikes were reported to have killed five people at an Iranian wedding ceremony. Iranian Revolutionary Guard said they'd killed a large number of American forces in Jordan, a claim swiftly denied by US officials. Here's Yolande Nell.
9: U.S. Central Command said the latest attacks were in response to Tehran trying to hit commercial ships and American forces in the region. It said its targets included air defense sites and maritime assets. But Iranian state media reported that civilian sites on Iran's southern coast had also been bombed, with a child among those killed at a wedding ceremony in Sirik County, which lies on the Strait of Hormuz. The U.S. military said it was aware of the reports, but that it never targeted civilians. Iran struck back at U.S. military bases in several countries with reports of missile and drone interceptions.
8: A U.S. aircraft carrier deployed in the Iran war has docked in the Thai resort city of Pattaya, allowing its 5,000 servicemen a break for the first time in 9 months. The USS Abraham Lincoln has been at the centre of a political row in the U.S. after troops spoke of a mental health crisis. Jonathan Head is in Pattaya.
10: The ship's spent a record amount of time without a port stop. It's been at sea since November last year. It was meant to be deployed to the Pacific. It got diverted to the Gulf and has been tied up with combat operations in Iran. And it's unusual for a ship to go for so long with no breaks at all, no port visits. So there have been reports from relatives of those on board of mental stress, shortages of supplies, broken toilets, and an awful lot of just stress and pressure on the men on board. The Navy has insisted that they are adequately supported, but acknowledged the conditions have been very, very tough.
8: A leading pro-democracy activist in Hong Kong has pleaded guilty to foreign collusion in a second national security trial against him. Joshua Wong, who's 29 and one of the best-known faces in the now-suppressed democracy movement, is already serving a prison term for subversion. He was due to be released next year. Rescuers in Chinese-controlled Tibet have cleared debris blocking the route to the Girong border crossing with Nepal, which was torn apart in last week's catastrophic flash floods. From Rasua, Azadeh Moshiri has more details.
11: A week since the flood, and helicopters are still racing to deliver relief to communities cut off by the floods. Some roads have recently been cleared to some of the worst affected areas. But villages like the ones here in Rasua are still struggling for fuel and electricity. Rescue operations continue in challenging conditions, and experts from China and India are building temporary bridges to reach remote areas. Foreign rescue teams are also assisting with tunnel rescue operations in hydropower projects, with hundreds still trapped inside.
8: World News from the BBC.
0: And we didn't realize that all the gas stations closed at like 9 o'clock.
12: When we were driving on the ice, it like caved in and we went down.
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15: We love stories!
16: It's time for the Apple Seed, an hour that uses the power of great stories to help you make sense of the world and communicate with the people who are important to you. On the Apple Seed, great stories can change your family's world. Tall tales, fairy tales, folk tales, personal and family tales, and more. I'm Sam Payne, your host, and we're excited to bring you an hour of great stories today. One of them is from Reverend Robert B. Jones, the Detroit pastor, songwriter, and storyteller. And he's going to tell us a story about his grandmother.
17: And everything that was good was from down south. Collard greens.
18: Down south.
17: Cornbread.
18: Down south.
17: You could say yes, ma'am, and no, ma'am. That was
18: down south.
16: That story from Robert B. Jones coming up in a moment. And because it's Reverend Jones, you can bet that at least part of the story will be told in song, such is so often the way with Reverend Jones. And we're looking forward to hearing it. We also have an original audio drama coming up in today's episode. It's called We Will Fight in the Quad, and it features at least one character with whom you may be familiar, a World War II era hero whose power of speech infused a nation with the courage and determination to get through one of the most destructive conflicts in history. I'm talking about this guy.
19: We shall fight on the beaches. We shall fight on the landing grounds. We shall fight in the fields and in the streets. We shall fight in the hills. We shall never surrender.
16: That's an actual recording of Winston Churchill delivering one of his most famous wartime speeches. Churchill is a character in our radio drama coming up a little later in the hour. Though the story itself doesn't play out during Churchill's lifetime, it takes place today on a school playground, much like your own. How might Winston Churchill advise young Elliot, a student who's having some bully trouble? Well, you'll find out later on in the hour. But first, that Robert B. Jones story, recorded live in the Appleseed studio. This is a story about Robert's grandmother, but it's also a story about how to tell the story of a person like that. Kind of meta, no? You know that term, meta? It's a term you use when you're talking about the thing you're talking about, right? For example, if you're telling a story, that's just telling a story. But if you're telling a story about telling a story, that's kind of, well, meta. And as you tell the stories of your own family and the people you love, that's a good question to have in your pocket. After all, the stories you tell convey the meaning of the experiences you have to people who hear the stories. When you're the storyteller, you are the meaning maker. Your ideas about right and wrong, your feelings about family and faith, the connections you see

0: Studio audience. He talked with me briefly about his experience during the COVID-19 pandemic and about some of the meaning that got made in his life during a difficult time.
1: One of the things I've learned is how smart old people were. All of those ancestors who told us, you know, your things are not important. It's one another that's important. Experiences of, like, you know, having fun, whatever that is. Fun is not as important as joy. Joy is what happens at the end of great struggle when you come out of the other end of it and you realize that you have your friends and your family and your loved ones. I hope everybody has learned something from this whole experience.
0: Reverend Robert B. Jones in front of our terrific Appleseed Studio audience. We've been promising you a Robert B. Jones story, and we've enjoyed getting there. Here's that story now. It's called Song for Arnesia. The audience is ready. Let's join them in the Appleseed Performance Studio, shall we?
1: Thank you so much. Thank you. Wow. This is wonderful. You know, when I was a kid, you know, I fell in love with the blues. And I fell in love with the blues not because anybody else thought they were cool, but it was because my grandmother thought they were cool. My grandmother was from Alabama. She was from a little town called Evergreen, Alabama. She came home with a record one time. Now, you remember records? I mean, some of you know records, right? Records are those really big black compact discs. And she brought it home. She said, "This is the music we used to listen to down south." And everything that was good was from down south. Collard greens, down south. Cornbread, down south. You could say yes, ma'am, and no, ma'am. That was down south. So the blues were from down south. And she brought home this record by Sonny Terry and Brownie McGee. Now, some of you may or may not know who that is, but Sonny Terry was this guy who was legally blind. He played harmonica. And Brownie McGee was this guitarist who had polio, so one leg was shorter than the other. And the two of those guys could make more music than any band, all right? And I was listening to this stuff. First, I was listening to it by force, and then I became infected. Then I went out to a pawn shop and got a harmonica and played along with Sonny. Went out to the bar, played along with Brownie. And I figured this is the kind of blues you played when you're too cheap to get a band. This is country blues, right? No drummer, no bass player, no ladies going, shoot, shoot. This was just the blues, right? They had great songs like, "Hooray, hooray, this woman is killing me." Or "Cornbread, peas, and black molasses." And one of my personal favorites, a song called "Gone But Not Forgotten." For those brothers who think they understand the woman, come home, find their clothes sitting out on the front porch, but still can't get her off their mind. And so I was listening to that, and it led me to this.

you. Thank you so much. Picked off my little Bob Dylan torture device. Now, the reason I think I fell in love with that music, it had that immediacy to it. It had that ability to sort of go right to what you were feeling, right? That was the music that they listened to down south. But I think the reason that I loved it is because my grandmother loved it. And my grandmother loved me. She was the kind of woman who loved you, and in spite of her love could get you in trouble. She would, like, go to stores and buy corduroy pants. Now y'all might not know what corduroy is, but it's that material that's got those wide ribs of fabric in the pants. And as you walk along, you make a sound like, whoo, whoo, whoo, whoo. Now, I'm born and raised in Detroit. And when you're going to school, you don't want to make a sound. You don't want you to be walking like, whoo, whoo, whoo. And I had them in every color. You know, so it's like I had green ones and purple ones and blue ones. And that was not good because the bullies would say, we hear something. And they would immediately, like, gravitate toward me, right? And before I knew it, man, I had to, like, learn how to fight. And I'm an only child in Detroit. So Detroit's a tough city. You got to learn how to fight. My grandmother gave me bad advice, like, just close your eyes and swing. It's like, this was not good, you know? So, you know, it's like my grandmother loved me almost to death. She loved me so much that she could not anticipate the fact that one day I would start dating. I would start dating girls. I would start coming in later and later. And my grandmother just, she couldn't take it. She'd say things like, keep coming in here late at night, you're liable to catch a 22. She meant it. Right? And then so we started to grow apart. Because I found this beautiful woman from Alabama. She was living in Detroit. She had come up, her and her entire family of 15 kids had come up to Detroit in a Pinto. And after they got here, they threw away the Pinto because it wasn't any good anymore. But this was the woman who was destined to become my wife. Her name is Bernice. Bernice Banks, now she's Bernice Banks Jones, and she's the kind of woman you want to marry. She's the kind of woman, man, when you buy a house and it's got a toilet that has not been cleaned in 13 years, she's the kind of woman who will get up in there and clean that new standard flushless toilet. Cussing all the time, but cleaning nonetheless. And my grandmother knew that I loved Bernice, and we still didn't get along until my son was born. And then when my son was born, she picked him up and held him, and he baptized her. And she enjoyed it. And it was, you know, and it was not long after that that she went home, right? Her name was Arnesia. Her name was Arnesia Shepherd. And I wrote this song for my daughter, whose name is also Arnesia, so she would know where she got this name. And so, if not for this woman in that record, I end up doing something else. But I thank God for the woman and the record, but more for the woman.

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1: 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There's a lot more coming up on the Appleseed. I'll be joined in a moment around the desk for a little talk back about Robert's story. And later in the hour, we'll bring you an original radio drama starring, among other characters, the great Winston Churchill. How will he respond to a modern kid suffering at the hands of a playground bully? Well, that's coming up. I'm Sam Payne.

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5: A moment ago, it was a pleasure for us to be in the Appleseed Performance Studio and to listen to the Reverend Robert B. Jones tell and sing, right? Tell a story about Arnesia and sing that beautiful song for Arnesia. I'm joined around the desk by our producers, Dr. Heather Bigley and Dr. Brian Tanner. Guys, it's such a pleasure.
6: Hello.
7: Hey, it's great to be here.
5: Let's talk a little bit about Song for Arnesia. Heather, where did that story and song take you?
6: Well, when I was listening to this, I was touched by all the trial and tribulation in this woman's life. And often when we talk about, oh, things were worthwhile, or we make meaning out of something, we end up saying, because there was this success at the end.
5: Right.
6: Someone became president, or someone was the first person to fly a plane. I don't know what it is, but we kind of say, you know, and it meant something because they of great achievement later. The great achievement in this story and in this song is the continual dedicated love for her family that the Reverend is honoring.
5: Yeah.
6: And I was incredibly moved because there wasn't just a, you know, and then everyone was rich and lived happily ever after moment. It was just like, and things continued to be hard. So maybe that's a minor chord for today, but I thought it was really lovely.
5: How about you, Brian? Where does that story take you?
7: Well, I agree with Heather. Yeah, this isn't like we're learning about a famous person or something, but our lives are filled. Everywhere we look, there are people who are just quietly living a life of dignity and just trying to do the best that they can for other people. I loved the music in this story. Just hearing Robert B. Jones play, man, I could listen to that all day. And I'm grateful that he introduced me to Sonny Terry and Brownie McGee. I'd never heard of them, but I was just like, I got to look these guys up. And man, I'm telling you, the song that he mentioned, Hooray, Hooray, This Woman Is Killing Me, that is a jam, a straight jam, you know? And I could relate to the sentiment that he had when he was like, when I heard this music, it's like, okay, had to go get a harmonica, had to learn how to play. Okay, had to learn how to play the guitar like that. For me, I have an artist like that in my life, and it was Bob Dylan. When I liked lots of music, but there was something about Bob Dylan when I heard him play. It's just like, okay, I'm going to learn to play just like him. And so I went out and bought, and I love the way he said this in the story, a Bob Dylan torture device thing to hold the harmonica up
6: you
7: in front of my face.
6: Right there.
7: He's
6: right,
7: holding
6: right
7: it in front of my and you put it around your neck, and then you can play the guitar while you're playing the harmonica. You know, this was around ninth grade, and I remember
6: you were the coolest guy.
7: I remember playing in a talent show for my choir, and I was playing a Bob Dylan song, The Times They Are A-Changin', and I was on my harmonica solo, and then all of a sudden, the screw comes loose, and it falls down in front of my face. What am I going to do? I stop playing the guitar, and I just have to put it back up. I made a little joke, and then I went on, but I remember my friends told me afterwards, just like, wow, you were so poised. Like, you just kept going and stuff, so... So no, I could totally dig that, just being like, wow, this I really connect with this artist. I want to go out and learn how to do the same thing.
5: And we get not only in Robert B. Jones' story, we get not only the family connection, but also the larger story, right? Mm-hmm. And so we get kind of a picture of a time, which is really, really wonderful. The story brought back a memory for me that I'd like to share as today's entry in the Radio Family Journal.
8: 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On the Appleseed.
5: When I tell stories live on stage, some of those stories are about my grandfather, Gordon Pappas. He was a World War II vet and came home from the war to a long career teaching high school band in California in the Bay Area. Anyone who knew my grandfather would tell you what a grumpy guy he was, the original grumpy old man. That was Gordon Pappas. But I loved him, and I was telling stories about him live on stage in the hour that he passed away some years ago. I got home from a storytelling gig to find an email from my stepdad announcing to the family that the great patriarch had passed on. 94 years old he was. A day later, I got an email from my aunt, and she was asking if I would like to sing something at my grandfather's memorial service. And of course I said yes, I'd be happy to prepare something. But I wondered what I would prepare. My grandfather, in addition to being the original grumpy old man, was the guy who introduced me to Huckleberry Finn and introduced me to the music of Igor Stravinsky and Gilbert and Sullivan and Louis Prima. And he gave me the clarinet I played all through junior high school band and that I still have today. He introduced me to all kinds of things that I love. And I wondered what I would prepare to sing for someone like that. Well, finally, something occurred to me as I was cleaning off my desk. Under a pile of stuff, I rediscovered the very last letter that my grandfather had ever written to me. It was a letter of thanks. He was thanking me for a Christmas gift that I had sent him, and that gift was a book, and the book was called When Books Went to War. It's a terrific book by Molly Gupta Manning about the American servicemen's editions of books that were prepared for soldiers during World War II. It's a really beautiful wartime story, the history of those American servicemen's editions, and I thought my granddad would like it, having been not only a World War II vet, but also a reader. Every Christmas, my granddad would clean out the bookshelves of his house, and he would go to the local library sale, and at the end of it all, he'd have all these books, and he took those books, and he would read them, and he would decide which of his children or grandchildren should get each one of those books as a Christmas gift. And then once he had chosen, he would write a little note to that person, and he would stick the note in the book, and he would wrap the book in the Sunday comics, and then he would send them to us for Christmas. And we still have a lot of those books, and we treasure them even more, as you can imagine. We treasure those notes from my grandfather stuck into those books. And in that tradition, we forged a relationship, my grandfather and I, that was characterized by sending things back and forth. Beautiful pieces of music, books that we loved, films we really dug, and so forth. And so in that last letter that my grandfather sent me, he was thanking me for that book that I had sent him. And because he's the original grumpy old man, he was also complaining about the book he was currently reading, waiting with some anticipation to get to the book that I had sent him. And then he went on in the letter to talk about all of the things that we'd done together, all of the family reunions we'd had. He would make us learn songs to sing for those family reunions. You could imagine my brother and me learning and singing It's the Hard Knock Life from the musical Annie. That and the ball games of his beloved Giants, camping at national parks. I mean, that was my childhood. And the letter showed me that he loved it too. I just relished the reading of that letter that I had found while I was cleaning off my desk. And I wound up using it to write a song that I did sing for my grandfather's memorial service. And this is the song.
9: Son, I got the book you sent today.

0: 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We always hope that the stories that we bring you here on the show spark memories and thoughts for you that you can share with the people that you love as stories. That kind of storytelling can make for memories that last a lifetime. It's been my pleasure to not only ponder on this Robert B. Jones story and song, Song for Arnesia, on my own, but also with friends, our producers, Dr. Heather Bigley, Dr. Brian Tanner. Guys, thanks for joining me.
1: What a pleasure.
0: Brian, let me hear that harmonica one more time. It's as if Dylan were among us. Lots more coming up on The Appleseed. I'm Sam Payton.
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0: It's such a pleasure for me to be with you on today's episode of The Appleseed. We're excited to bring you an original audio drama that we cooked up here in the Appleseed Studios. It's called We Will Fight in the Quad, about a magical visit by Winston Churchill, the political leader of Britain during World War II. Now, here to talk with us about the making of We Will Fight in the Quad is Kenny Baldwin. Kenny wrote the script, and he's also the voice of Winston Churchill. Kenny, thanks for joining.
5: Oh, an absolute pleasure to be here. This is a radio play. It's about a kid who struggles with, he's kind of getting bullied at school.
0: Nobody's ever been there.
5: No one's been there. And so anyway, he's dealing with this problem, and he's got a great high school teacher who maybe has some secrets of her own.
0: Yeah.
5: That she's obviously very passionate about helping kids out in difficult situations, you know, above and beyond just learning course material.
0: Sure.
5: So my family kind of originates from England.
0: Uh-huh.
5: You know, it wasn't Winston Churchill for me, but in high school, my grandfather moved in with us. And so there were sometimes these moments where I would come home. I remember one day in particular, I was just, you know, really struggling, as sometimes high schoolers do. And my grandfather grabbed a ukulele and sat me down and said, like, cheer up, old friend. And he played me like an old, like, drinking song on this ukulele to kind of, like, cheer me up. And so I think certainly there's an element there of just... It wasn't Churchill, but it was like this kind of grandfatherly figure.
0: Yeah.
5: In an accent, you know, kind of trying
0: sure.
5: to just
0: grandfatherly
5: like, draw you
0: British
5: up.
0: Figure.
5: Yeah, exactly.
0: Right?
5: So yeah. Maybe there's something there.
0: Well, a public school student being bullied, a teacher with some secrets. That sounds like the beginning of a story.
5: Dun, dun, dun. Yeah, exactly.
0: Here it is. We will fight in the quad here on the Appleseed.
6: Come on, Brax, just give it back.
7: Make me, Enro. If you want your sandwich back, come and take it.
6: I don't want to fight.
7: Why? You scared?
6: Fine. Take the stupid sandwich, just leave me alone.
7: I don't think so. You're not getting off that easy. Say by the bell again, Enro. Next time I'm taking more than my sandwich.
8: What's going on here? Everyone, to your classes immediately.
7: Sure thing, Miss Spellman. We were just messing around.
9: Are you all right, Elliot?
6: I'm fine.
9: Are you sure? It looked like...
6: We were just messing around, like he said.
9: Would you come with me, please?
6: I'm late for class as it is.
9: Yes, and without a teacher's note, you'll be punished for it. Now, come on. I've been meaning to talk to you anyway. Elliot, I'm worried for your grade in my class.
6: I knew this was a trick.
9: No, no tricks. I'm not trying to come down on you. I'm just concerned is all. You show up to class and you look tired. Your grades are dropping because of careless mistakes on assignments.
6: I've been busy.
9: Busy? Trying to deal with Brax Gunderson?
6: For the last time, we were just messing around.
9: Well, whatever the reason, I don't think either of us want my upcoming parent-teacher conference going poorly.
6: You called my parents?
9: Not yet. I wanted to give you a chance to fix your grade.
6: More homework?
9: Extra credit. Usually boys your age perk up doing my lessons on World War II, but since you need some extra motivation, I want you to read this book and give me a book report.
6: Winston Churchill, England's Bulldog?
9: It's a biography.
6: About a dog?
9: Save me the comedy act, Elliot. You want to bring your grade up? Do the extra credit. Who knows? You may just find the book, well, magical.
6: Sure. Can I have my late note now? Stupid life.
1: Elliot! I'm headed out! Dinner's in the fridge!
6: Okay, Mom.
1: Love you! I said love you!
6: Love you! Fine, whatever. See you later. Don't talk about dinner too loud. Brax might just come steal that, too. I guess there's no putting it off. Well, Mr. Churchill, you can't have had it worse than I do. Huh?
10: What the?
11: Nothing makes a man more reverent than a... than a library. Where the devil am I?
6: What are you doing in my room?
11: Good gracious. Who let a child in the House of Commons? They should all be in the House of Lords, where they belong.
6: House of what? This is my house. The House of Enro.
11: House of Enro. A noble line, if I ever heard one. And who might you be?
6: I'm Elliot.
11: Elliot? I'm Winston.
6: Winston? Like Winston Churchill, Bulldog of Britain?
11: What an inane nickname. Where did you hear such nonsense?
6: This book my teacher gave me. About you.
11: Ah, it's all becoming clear now. I see what's going on here. Listen, Elliot, though you may not believe it. Being sucked through a cloud of sparkling gaseous light isn't the most peculiar summons I've ever received. What is it that you need, young man?
6: What do I need?
11: Yes. Why have you brought me here?
6: I didn't mean to. I just wanted to pass my history class.
11: There is no enemy more formidable than a stern schoolteacher. Miss Spellman, if I'm not mistaken.
6: How do you know my teacher?
11: This isn't the first time I've been summoned. And that book is always involved.
6: It is?
11: It's not unlike the fabled genie in Tales of Arabian Nights, or some sort. Except I'm not all-powerful. Though I'm right most of the time.
6: A genie?
11: If I'm not mistaken, I think our contract works like this. My only way back to flogging men's intellects in Parliament is to help you resolve whatever problem you have going on. So if it's a history course you're struggling with, let me instruct you in history. And quickly.
6: You're going to pass my history class for me?
11: I'll give you the tools, and you will finish the job.
6: Well, I guess really all I need is to complete a book report about you.
11: About me? I never take pleasure in such human woe. But if it must be done, it will be better done with a sandwich in hand. To the kitchen, young man.
6: Where are you going? Wait for me.
11: Ask your questions, young Elliot. I'm quite busy and eager to get back.
6: I don't even know where to begin.
11: Name, birthplace, education, accomplishments. I'm not likely to answer you straight away. But if you get crafty enough, you can coax me to boasting. What inscrutable elf stocked your icebox?
6: My mom.
11: I retract my insult, and that's a rarity.
6: You don't find this whole thing a little weird?
11: The maxim of the British people is business as usual.
6: I'm not British.
11: You will be by the time I'm done with you. Now sit, ask. I will...
1: Oh, sorry, honey. I forgot my gym bag.
6: Hi, Mom.
1: Who's this?
11: I'm Winston, madam. You have an impeccably stocked icebox, if I may so compliment you.
6: He's a tutor Miss Spellman found for me.
11: Miss Spellman is a crafty witch, and your son will need all the power of the Queen's Navy to pass her class. I do not jest in saying that men of strong constitution have withered under her gaze.
6: It's, part of a new experimental learning honors program.
1: Honors program? You didn't tell me you made honors.
6: Mom.
1: Well, it's a pleasure, Mr. Winston. Thank you for your help. I'll be back in just a little while. Help yourself to something to... Well, I see you've already...
11: There's no pot roast and gravy, but it will do just fine.
1: What a riot. Okay, love you, Elliot.
6: Bye, Mom.
11: You would do well to take every opportunity to express your adoration for your mother. Motherhood is nothing less than trench warfare.
6: What are you talking about?
11: Your mother just professed that she loved you, and you did not bother to reciprocate.
6: I'm sorry?
11: What madness would lead to such oversight?
6: I just had a lot on my mind, that's all.
11: We have a lot of anxieties, and one cancels out another. Tell me yours.
6: Well, it's just...
11: Speak directly, lad. I will soon vanish back into my book. You might as well be speaking to yourself.
6: There's this kid at school. Brax.
11: What kind of name is that?
6: I think it's short for Braxton.
11: What kind of monster shortens a respectable name like Braxton to that atrocity?
6: He's just a bully, and he won't leave me alone. Every day he picks on me, says he wants to fight me, takes my lunch.
11: Good gracious, he takes your lunch?
6: He's just made going to school an absolute nightmare. I used to love it. I mean, I like learning new stuff, but I can't even concentrate because I'm just...
11: Just what, Elliot?
6: I'm scared.
11: Now, young man. There is no shame in being afraid. Worthy lessons are never learned without cost, and triumphs against fears are most precious of all. A thought strikes me. I think your book report is of minimal importance in getting me back to Parliament.
6: What do you mean?
11: Perhaps the reason I'm here is to help you dispatch your bully.
6: You want to help me deal with Brax?
11: I know a thing or two about fighting, military strategy, and how to shrink an enemy with no more ammunition than a good pocket dictionary.
6: Okay, but I don't go back to school until tomorrow.
11: Wonderful. That will give us enough time to prepare.
10: What? Seriously? This stupid thing ate my dollar. What a chip.
6: That's him.
11: I may well have assumed. I've seen evil, Elliot, and I can recognize it a mile off.
6: Now he's going to terrorize that kid, Alex, just because the vending machine ate his dollar. By the time he sees me, he'll be ready for a fight as usual.
11: But you're ready. Remember, Elliot, nothing in life is so exhilarating as to be shot at without result.
6: Shot at?
11: It's metaphorical. Once you feel his threats sail harmlessly by you, the victory of it will overwhelm you.
12: Hey, Enro!
6: Oh, great, here he comes.
11: I will support you from a distance. Remember, it is the time to dare and endure.
12: Well, Enro, what did you bring me for lunch today?
6: Dare to endure. My ammunition is a pocket dictionary. Be like Winston.
12: Hello? I said, what did you bring me for lunch?
6: You must be mistaken, Brax. I have only a backpack. If I brought lunch for you, I'd have need of a trailer.
12: What? What are you talking about?
6: In the course of my life, I have often had to eat my words, and I must confess that I have always found it a wholesome diet.
12: Why are you talking all funny like that?
6: Don't interrupt me while I'm interrupting. A joke is a very serious thing.
12: Whatever, weirdo. Just give me your sandwich.
6: Weirdo? Insults in the mouth of the clumsy are like muskets in the arms of untrained infantry. More a danger to themselves than anything.
12: Just give me your sandwich or I'll punch you right now.
6: If I were to give you the sandwich later, could I avoid the immediate punch?
12: That's it.
13: Winston!
12: Get over here.
13: Winston! It didn't work!
11: Now, I know in times like this, critique is difficult to muster, but... You went off book toward the end there. That being said, I thought your line about muskets was quite effective.
6: I got punched in the face.
11: Yes, but You punched him deep in the intellect, and he's not likely to recover anytime soon. Plus, the whole situation brought allies to your aid.
6: You mean the campus supervisors? I'm going to be in huge trouble.
11: Harsh laws are, at times, better than no laws at all.
14: Braxton, I can't believe this. You got me called all the way out here. How am I supposed to explain this to my boss?
15: I said I'm sorry, Dad.
14: That's not going to cut it. We'll talk about it at home.
15: Dad, could I have another dollar? The machine ain't mine for lunch.
14: The machine? You weren't supposed to spend that at the vending machine. You were supposed to give that to cover some of your past lunches the cafeteria covered for us.
15: The lunch lady wouldn't take it. She said it wasn't enough.
14: We'll figure it out later. I have to go back to work, and you apologize to that kid, or so help me, Braxton.
11: Insight, the bitterest and sweetest of drinks.
9: Winston, your turn.
11: Truly, you mean Elliot.
9: No, I mean you.
6: Good luck.
11: Why, I'd never. If you've come for a joust, madam, I hope your horse is sturdy.
15: Hey.
6: Hi.
15: You shouldn't have said all that weird stuff.
6: You shouldn't have punched me.
16: Madam, how dare you? One ought to adjust before one is generous.
15: Whatever.
6: Was that supposed to be you apologizing?
15: You're not getting an apology.
6: But your dad...
15: You didn't hear anything. Mind your own business.
6: You can have my sandwich if you want.
15: I don't want it.
6: Then you can have my sandwich if you need it.
15: Maybe just for today. You better not tell anybody.
6: I didn't hear anything. You don't look so good, Winston.
11: She looks gentle, Elliot, but she's the terror of the deep.
9: Elliot, your turn.
11: Courage, man. We will fight in the rivers. We will fight in the valleys. We will...
9: Yesterday, you told me you and Mr. Gunderson were just fooling around. Do you want to explain yourself?
6: Well, it's not my fault. Winston spent all night trying to... Wait a minute. You're the one who gave me a magic book.
9: All books are magic, Elliot.
6: No, like, this one is actually magic. It summoned Winston Churchill to my house.
9: I don't know what you're talking about.
6: You were just talking with him. He's right outside the door.
9: Is that so? I don't see any Winston Churchill.
6: But he was just there. He probably left to get a snack. He'll be right back.
9: Will you be fighting with Mr. Gunderson again?
6: What? No, I don't think so.
9: Wonderful. Then I don't see why we have to draw this out anymore. You will bring that book back to me tomorrow, won't you? I wouldn't want to lose it.
6: Sure thing.
9: Excellent job on your book report, by the way. I think we should be able to save your grade.
6: Miss Spellman, Brax is just upset because his life at home isn't easy, right?
9: I don't presume to know.
6: Sure. I guess we never know what people are going through, do we?
9: That, at least, I can say with absolute certainty. Off you go, then. You'll be late for your next class.
6: Oh, if you see Winston again, tell him thanks for me.
17: It looks even worse than yesterday.
6: I'm fine, Mom.
17: My boy, fighting at school? I should ground you for a week. Why are you making another sandwich? I already put one in your bag.
6: There's a kid at school who might need one.
17: A kid at school?
6: Yeah. Sometimes I'm afraid he's hungry at lunch.
17: Maybe a week is a little harsh.
6: Well, better go. I'm gonna be late.
17: You have everything?
6: Yep. I love you, Mom. See you later.
17: I love you, Elliot.
0: That was We Will Fight in the Quad, an original audio drama recorded right here in the Appleseed Studio, starring Kenny Baldwin as Winston Churchill, Ben Butters as Elliot, Ian Parker as Brax, Kyle Raymond as Mr. Gunderson, Mikelani Yamada as Mom, and Teresa Holland as Miss Spellman. Let's go back to our discussion with Kenny Baldwin. Kenny, of course, as we mentioned, wrote the script and does the voice of Winston Churchill. Well, I think if there's an invitation, it might be an invitation to figure out some of the issues that you have, some of the find your way through some of the problems that you're faced with without resorting to throwing punches.
5: Absolutely. I think that's one of my very favorite life lessons I've ever learned is, you know, you don't necessarily know where a remedy is going to take you when you start that pathway.
0: Yeah.
5: But making sure you have your eyes and ears open for those little side routes that when they show up, you know, and there's something whispering like, no, look, this is a solution or this is the path that you're meant to explore. You know, those only come about when you're out doing stuff.
0: Yeah.
5: And you're trying to figure out problems. And so I know I've had a lot of those moments in my own life where I'm like trying to just attacking something over and over. And then all of a sudden there's this kind of like, oh, I never considered this option before. So yeah. I love that.
0: Well, it was a pleasure to hear and a pleasure to chat with you about it. Kenny Baldwin, thanks for joining us.
5: Thanks for having me.
0: It's been such a pleasure for me to share this hour with you. 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And of course, we always love to hear from you. 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Again, that's theappleseed@byu.edu. I'm Sam Payne, and I can't wait to be with you again on the Appleseed.

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0: BBC News with Danielle Yawovietska. Iran says it's launched a wave of attacks on American targets in the Middle East after escalating U.S. airstrikes were reported to have killed five people at an Iranian wedding ceremony. Iran's Revolutionary Guard said they'd killed a large number of American forces in Jordan, a claim swiftly denied by U.S. officials. Our Middle East correspondent Yoland Nell reports from Jerusalem.
7: This does appear to be turning into a serious military escalation. We've had confirmation now from Bahrain as well, saying that it was intercepting these Iranian aerial attacks that had already come from Jordan. And we had Kuwait and northern Iraq all reporting attacks too. These are all locations where there are U.S. military bases. These are important U.S. regional allies. Now, there were explosions across the southern Iranian coastal areas overnight. State media reporting that Bandar Abbas, the port city, was hit, Keshem Island, in the Strait of Hormuz.
0: A U.S. aircraft carrier deployed in the Iran war has docked in the Thai resort city of Pattaya, allowing its 5,000 service members a break for the first time in 9 months. The USS Abraham Lincoln had faced grueling conditions on board, including shortages of food and hygiene products as the conflict interrupted its resupply. A leading pro-democracy activist in Hong Kong, Joshua Wong, has pleaded guilty to foreign collusion in a second national security trial against him. Our correspondent in Hong Kong, Martin Yip, was in court.
8: Joshua Wong was seen in court waving to the public gallery and smiling as some of his supporters said good morning to him from a distance. Together with his now-exiled fellow activist Nathan Noh, he is accused of lobbying foreign governments to impose sanctions against Beijing and Hong Kong over the imposition in 2020 of national security laws. In the dock, Mr. Wong replied guilty when asked to enter a plea. He could now face a life sentence on top of a nearly five-year jail term he's already serving for subversion.
0: Vladimir Putin says Ukraine has declared state terrorism after President Zelensky warned Russian airspace would be effectively closed by escalating Ukrainian drone strikes. The Russian leader, in the same breath, added that Moscow would be intensifying its own attacks on Ukraine. James Landell is in Kyiv.
9: Many airlines no longer fly to or over Russia, but some still do. And President Zelensky's warning was aimed directly at them. He said Ukraine was not threatening civilian aviation, but he said his country had a right to strike Russian military and economic targets in self-defense. And international airlines and their insurers must now consider Russian airspace to be completely unsafe and effectively closed. Drone-infested skies, he said, were no place for civilian aviation.
0: World News from the BBC.
10: So I think if you or your family can align the interests and gifts and talents that you have with the needs of an organization and do it for a little longer than just a Saturday afternoon, the impact of that can be tremendous.

Welcome to The Lisa Show, where we take a good look at life. Welcome to The Lisa Show. You know, I hate to brag, but this is one of those days. In the spirit of spring cleaning, better late than never, I finally went through that box of random wires and cables that's been sitting in my basement, including technology that existed before some of my kids did. I'm actually being very literal. So that's what I'm proud of today. So if you're throwing anything out for spring cleaning that you are proud of, please comment on social media or message me. I really want to hear about it. Speaking of chores, I just want to say a hello to one of our Instagram followers, Deanne, and she commented about how when she was a kid, she loved crossing off the chores on the list her mom made for Saturday morning chores. And there was one for each kid. She felt like it was a great accomplishment. And the person who got up earliest and got ready for the day, made their bed, got to choose the chore first. I love that idea, Deanne. How fun, you know, to have this great memory of kids and parents doing their chores together. I'm a sucker for a good system, right? So I love a system. Thank you for sharing your experience. Thanks for commenting on the show. Remember, we love our followers. We read every single one of your comments. Okay, diving in. This season on The Lisa Show, we've been talking about doing good better. And today we're talking about how we involve our kids in social impact so that they can be forces for good in the world. Now, we know we got to start them young. So what does that look like? Now, maybe this is just me, but in approaching this topic of teaching kids to love and help their neighbor, there are a few images that come to mind. Grand gestures like taking a big trip to go volunteer or giving up a Christmas. I don't know. You know, you've seen those heartwarming stories. You get it. They're all over social media. They donated all their toys, or they biked across the country and raised awareness, or, you know, whatever. Like really amazing things that some families are out there doing, and I commend them. I want to be one of them. Let me tell you about a memorable experience I had in my own home trying to attempt something of that scale or as close as I could. And please don't hate me for this, but I'm going to cue some Christmas music here just to set the scene. I found myself, like a lot of mothers, in a place where I wanted Christmas to mean something. I wanted this year to be something special, something that brought our family together and really invoked the Christmas spirit. So, of course, I had to ask my friends what I should do. And my friend was telling me about how, for their Christmas, they were all giving up presents to each other and gifts to family and friends in order to save money to go on this trip to dig wells in South America. And they were super excited. They told us all about the detail and how meaningful it can be and how the organization has totally been vetted. And it just sounded wonderful. I got really caught up in the idea that this could really bring our family together.

0: on. Just let's think about this. So does that mean no presidents? He wanted us to stop and reconsider this idea that would ruin his idyllic idea of what a childhood Christmas is, right? Waking up in your own home and rushing down to see all the presents under the tree. He was really, really nervous and told us all to think about what we were doing. And it was so visible that the older kids started to tease him because, you know, he showed some weakness, right? So they said to him, "Oh, you just worried about your Legos? You're more worried about your Legos than you are about people who need our help." And he was like, "That's not what I'm saying. I'm saying, can't we help other people and still have Christmas?" Suffice to say, things didn't go as I had planned when I had first presented this idea. Like, how about we do everything different on this special, most magical day? And my kids were like, wait a second. Let's rethink that. Well, we didn't take a trip to South America to dig wells that Christmas. And when I was sort of lamenting the fact that, well, my kids aren't super interested in that to my friend, she said, "Well, to be fair, my kids wouldn't have agreed to this when they were your kids' age either. This is something now that we can do when they're older." And that made more sense to me, but I still felt like it was pretty funny. We always still tease my son of like, "Don't worry, you're getting your Legos. It's going to be fine." I don't think that you always have to have an all or nothing view. So how do we get our kids involved in service and social impact? And I promise you, in this episode, there will be something for every parent. Even if your family is in crisis mode, even if you have no time to spare, or if taking on some big project as a family sounds laughable. So let me take you back to the Food and Care Coalition, a homeless resource center in my community that we featured a few times this season. I became familiar with the Food and Care through volunteering, and I've been there a few times with my family and my church youth group, you know, just helping make meals, chopping vegetables, stuff like that. And that's how I got to know Ken Larson, the chef at Food and Care. And when I say chef, I mean it. I mean, he was working at a fancy local restaurant before he came to Food and Care. And Ken is not just reheating frozen food for clients he serves. I do remember very vividly once when I volunteered there, he politely corrected the way I was chopping onions because they needed to be smaller. He has standards. I respect that. And when Ken let me interview him for this series, I got to learn more about what brought Ken to Food and Care and why he has such a personal connection to this place.
1: My mom was a single mom with 9 kids. She's an immigrant from England. My dad was abusive, so the state came in and told my mom she had to separate from my dad or they were going to take the kids away. So money was tight when we were kids, so I ate at places like this when I was a kid. And then later I got into cooking. I really enjoyed cooking when I interviewed over here. I looked at it as a way of trying to give back to the people that helped me when I was younger. But now I've been here, it'll be 17 years in September. So that's why I feel like, especially with the youth, I feel like I really connect with the kids in the dining room just because I was there. You know, I know what they're feeling like when they're eating there and like embarrassed, like one of my friends gonna see me and stuff. So I know how those feelings feel. But even though I had those feelings, the volunteers did such a great job of making me feel like I was important and I was special that I wanted to give that to people coming here.
0: Ken's life experiences motivate him to care deeply about his work and the individual well-being of the clients at Food and Care. And his experiences being on both sides of service have given him a clear philosophy about the people he is serving.
1: I always tell people, like, life's hard, so if it makes it a lot easier if we work together. So I don't care where you're from. I don't care what language you speak, what gender you are. I want to make your life easier, which I think makes you feel good and it brings everybody up, you know. I feel like we all have our things that make us special. And so I think, like, what makes you different? What makes you special? I mean, my mom wasn't a bad person. She just was dealt a bad hand and she did the best she could. And so I've really tried to give people the benefit of the doubt when they come here, like want to reach out and get to know their story and why they're struggling. I can get to know and I can maybe learn something from you to help me be a better person.
0: What creates a person like Ken, a compassionate guy who is using his unique skills to lift his fellow humans? I think we all want our kids to grow up in

0: be like that. But Kent's mom didn't take him on a big service trip to dig wells or build orphanages. You know, a stereotypical grand gesture. She couldn't. That wasn't in the cards. Instead, Ken became interested in giving back because of his own personal experiences, because he had seen firsthand what it was like to need the help of others, and because he wanted to use his skills to give back. And I think this illustrates something important. All of our kids have their own interests and their own experiences. And those interests and experiences will play a huge role in shaping the way that they participate in social impact. For example, seeing their dad in a wheelchair was not something I had planned for my kids, I can promise you that. But it happened, and it has forever shaped what they care about. And now my kids are always going to pay attention to people in wheelchairs, and the needs of people in wheelchairs are always going to matter to them. My point is that for compassionate people, their whole life experience teaches them what causes they'll care about. So our job isn't to tell our kids what issues they ought to care about so much as to show them the importance of compassion and the skills they need to really make a difference. With that said, I've identified three ways that we can teach our kids that lifting our fellow humans through social impact really matters. Our first piece of advice is about leveraging our children's own interests. And it comes from Bethany Brady Spalding, who we also heard from in episode 2. She's a mom in Virginia who has worked on public health and education initiatives around the world. I asked her how she involves her kids in social impact.
1: I think they find their own unique gifts and their own interests. And, you know, as a mom, I do a lot of work. I coordinate our community outreach for my church. And so I'm always finding ways for young people to get involved. But I think the best way to do it is when it's something that your child or other children really like and really jive with. Right? I mean, just one example, my middle daughter is like a fashionista. She's really, I am not, but she is. And she, you know, just loves all things, you know, hip fashion, right? And so helping her find a volunteer opportunity where it's curating clothes for people in need and being really deliberate about using her fashion skills to go through lots of donations and things like that to come up with for families who have been experiencing homelessness or have had domestic violence or other things. But using her love to do something impactful, I think is really important. Like another one of my daughters just loves to teach. She just loves to mentor young people. And so connecting her with a mentoring program for refugee youth in our community. So I think helping kids, not just saying you should do good things, you should do service, you should show, but I think we can be most successful and set them up for the most joy is we identify their gifts and their unique abilities and find an organization or an opportunity where they really jive.
0: Don't you love how Bethany's daughters participate in social impact in different ways because of their different interests? It kind of reminds me of the social impact roles we talked about in episode 2. Everyone, including our kids, has unique skills and interests, and our kids can use these unique interests in ways that make the world a better place. I especially like this because it makes social impact a little bit more doable and a little less outside our kids' comfort zones. They're able to leverage things they're already good at to help other people. Bethany also told me how she incorporates social impact into her daughter's celebrations and life milestones.
1: Any kind of celebration, whether it's a birthday or a baptism or, you know, when our girls turn 12, we do a women's circle where they raise money for a cause that they care about. And I think it's something that's easy to do and fun. I think that's an easy way to incorporate social impact or kind of caring or community building into our lives, into our children's lives, is along these important milestones of their life, inviting them to choose something they care about and how they can get all their neighbors and family members and people to support it.
0: Once again, the service is based on the needs and wants of the individual kid. They choose what they're interested in and what they care about. And we can empower them to go from just caring about an issue to being able to actually make a difference. Okay, so our first way to help our kids learn the importance of giving back is by leveraging their unique interests and skills. The second way we can help our kids build a relationship with social impact is by leading through consistent example, which creates a family culture of giving back. For Bethany's kids, that looks like lots of invitations to show up and strong encouragement.
1: Yeah, I think always bringing kids along, whether it's to a garden cleanup day or whether it's my husband and I run a prison ministry, and we have a women's prison in our area that that we help women while they're in prison. Actually, tomorrow morning, we get to welcome a woman who's been in prison for 10 and a half years, and we get to be the first people to meet her as she steps out into the world. You know, having our children engage with us in that journey, whether it's helping do some chores to raise some money to help her buy clothes when she comes out prison. I think with us, with our kids, we are always talking about what we're doing professionally in our other roles with our faith or our school communities. We're always not forcing, but strongly encouraging them to come along for the wild ride and show up and learn and contribute in their own way.
0: Not only does Bethany provide a variety of meaningful opportunities to contribute outside of the home, but she has a very intentional approach to the important conversations that take place in comfortable and familiar settings, like the dinner table.
1: I think, you know, dinner table is a vibrant place to talk about social issues and needs and solutions. You know, we've had a practice of in our house showing videos around the dinner table of something inspiring that somebody's doing in the world, like someone who had a great idea just to do something really impactful. And we all find different ones and then discuss it. And not that we always replicate it, but just, you know, be inspired to keep having the energy to do good things in our own community. And so I think with children, like you said, your role models, your examples, you talk about what you're doing, you invite them to participate and to go along with you.
0: In Bethany's words, she's helping her kids engage in their family's journey of social impact. She's creating a family culture in which lifting and improving their community is a priority. It's just what they do. 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
0: Welcome back to The Lisa Show. Jill Piacentelli, the Associate Director of the Ballard Center, and another name you may recognize. Remember, I want her to be my best friend. No updates on that, but, you know, stay tuned. Anyway, Jill also told me how her family builds a culture of social impact.
7: There's a difference between service and social impact, right? So if what your family is interested in and what you're interested in for your kids is service experiences, they can be very transformative. And they have their value. But if social impact's what you're looking for, it's almost like a family or an individual legacy, right? You're like, what do we really want this family to do together? What kind of impact, what kind of needle do we want this family to move? And if in a family council or even in a quick discussion, if you can take that kind of slight interest in service and say, you know, if our family was really able to make a difference on something that they cared about, what would that thing be? And again, I think kind of pushing the family to counsel on that is already loving the problem a bit more than just engaging in a solution or service work.
0: You may have just heard Jill mention loving the problem, an idea we've been exploring since the very beginning of this series. Jill painted a picture for what falling in love with the problem looks like when you do it together as a family.
7: So an example of this might be that, you know, in my ward right now, there are multiple people who have physical disabilities. Because of my kind of closeness with some of them, I'm starting to realize that the buildings are not super accessible. And the kind of physical infrastructure creates barriers to their social engagement. So if I were to say to my family, like, that's something that's really weighing on me right now. I wonder if, like, in the next year or 10 years, this is something that we could really focus on and fix in this community, right? If we directed some time and attention and resources to fixing this issue, what would that look like? Well, maybe a step one would be this, the thing that you do over the holidays, right? Maybe the first thing we would say is go have a conversation with the people experiencing that. Find out if that's actually an issue. And if it is, what their hopes would be for changing that system. And then you're kind of like, well, who works on this? And how could they use my help? And so if you're having the conversation to say, you know, we're going to work with this organization because we feel like they're solving this problem. So I think if you or your family can align the interests and gifts and talents that you have with the needs of an organization and do it for a little longer than just a Saturday afternoon, the impact of that can be tremendous.
0: For Jill and her family, it's not about a single day's work, which her kids may or may not remember in a few years. It's about choosing a cause that really matters to her family and giving some real thought to the skills they could apply to the cause, and then investing in that cause long term. And if your kids really couldn't care less, which, you know, we've all been there, then creating a family culture of giving back can look like leading through example. As parents, we're showing our kids what it means to be an adult. And of course, a big part of that, for me at least, is being busy. The needs are never ending. There are always 5 million things to juggle and prioritize, and our kids will see from our behavior what our top priorities are. If lifting other people in our community is a priority to us, our kids will think, oh, that matters. And if reaching out to others is something that always seems to fall through the cracks, well, you know, our kids might not prioritize it either. Now, you might be thinking, my family is in survival mode. I want to raise good kids, but we literally don't have the bandwidth to reach out to other people. We're just trying to keep everyone in our family alive. I think we all find ourselves in that situation at one point or another. I know I have. And that's why I want to go back to Ken's story from the Food and Care Coalition for a moment. Because there's something in his story that is kind of magical. Ken's family was living in crisis when he was growing up. They were just trying to get food on the table. But Ken's mother showed the importance of helping other people by receiving help from the people in their community. Service takes two sides, one to give and one to receive. So while we may be working on helping our kids find their causes and showing them how to engage through our examples, there is one more really important thing we can do to raise social impact-minded kids. That's my third tip. Accept the help of other people. If our families never receive help, how do they know how that impact feels? Because when other people reach out to us in our times of need, those are formative experiences. I want you to meet Nathan Hawley. He's a student at Brigham Young University. When he was younger, his parents were in a tough situation and accepted the help of Nathan's grandfather in order to get them through it. Because his parents were willing to accept this help, Nathan's life has been forever changed.
8: So my grandpa was by far the greatest model of service I've ever had. He changed my life. I lived with my grandpa in kind of a unique situation until I was about 8 years old. Both my parents worked late until the night. And so I spent most of the days with my grandpa. He would pick me up from school. I would be there until 10, 11 at night, and my parents would pick me up. Then I'd be fast asleep. And I'd wake up at my grandparents' house the next morning. I spent a lot of time with him. Me and my older sister would spend most of the days with my grandparents. My grandpa was a caregiver. My grandma was diagnosed with Alzheimer's in her late 50s. And by the time I was 2 years old, she was nonverbal. And my grandpa had begun developing Parkinson's in his early 70s, about the same time that she was diagnosed with Alzheimer's. And so he was losing use of the left side of his body. This is at the same time of taking care of me and my sister, who's about 4 years older than me. And he pushed through it. And he did it with such love, such care. It was the most Christ-like example of love I've ever seen, to have this man sacrifice his life for his wife, for his daughter and her husband, and for me and my sister to have this example of a kind father, grandfather figure here before me. And that example really shined through throughout my life. And later in life, from about age 16 to age 20, I acted as his caretaker. This was after my grandma passed away. And so him and I lived together again until the end of his life. He had lost the use of the right side of his body. And he would have me prepare meals for him, clean his room. And then kind of a bigger task, I helped him sell his home. I ended up remodeling his house and doing a full renovation of the backyard, which had kind of fallen into disarray since my grandmother passed away. And I remember I kept getting praise from, you know, my parents and from neighbors. And it was like, wow, this is such a great thing you're doing. And I didn't know how to take it because I just knew this is something I not only wanted to do, but something I needed to do. To have such a blessing in my life as my grandpa giving up his life for me, I knew I needed to give as much of my life as I could to him. It was just the most fulfilling thing in my life to be able to say, I took care of my grandpa until he passed away. And I feel like it, in any way I could share that love back to him that he had given me, I knew I had to do it, and I loved it. And it was the most fulfilling experience of my life to be able to do that.
0: Nathan's story is so beautiful to me. Here was a teenager who could have been self-absorbed and focused on his own problems, as most teenagers tend to do, but he wasn't. Instead, his experience of receiving service and watching his parents receive service motivated him to pay that service forward, or in this case, back to his grandfather. Nathan is a perfect example of how we can help our kids move in a more compassionate and proactive headspace when it comes to impacting the world for the better. We can serve in front of them, and we can show them how to receive help like Nathan's parents did for him. We create a culture of service in our families by taking care of one another, like Nathan's grandpa took care of his wife with Alzheimer's. And then we let our children's own experiences guide their passions for service. Nathan renovated and sold his grandpa's house because it was deeply important to Nathan himself. He found his passion. All our life experiences teach us what we care about, and our kids will have their own life experiences and interests that inform what they care about. But we can help bridge that gap between caring about something and actually getting involved. We can get our kids involved in social impact work by helping them use their unique interests and skills to help others, by creating a family culture of giving back, and by gratefully receiving help when we need it. In our next episode, we're going to be talking about the incredible ripples of good that can happen when we give and receive good in this world. Trust me, we'll have some inspiring stories for you to hear and share with your kids. In the meantime, I hope you've been able to identify a cause that you and your family want to focus on together. Alongside our families, we can make a real impact on our communities and the world while raising kids who care deeply about others. 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
0: Welcome to the Council of Moms. I'm Lisa Valentine Clark. I'm glad you're here. If you're watching on YouTube, welcome. If you're listening on Spotify or another platform, welcome. We're also on YouTube. You can go ahead and leave us a comment. We'd love to know what you think of the show. We'd also love for you to join the conversation. This is the Council of Moms. It's a safe place. It's a place that you go for validation, no judgment, and also some good ideas or information, because we all know we're all making it up as we go, right? Like, we're doing the best we can. And we need each other. We need that kind of connection and support. And that's why the Council of Moms is here. And today, for today's council, I have
14: Tanya Vistanet.
0: And I'd love to know what your relationship is to motherhood right now, or what kind of mom you are.
14: Okay. I have three daughters who are all married and nine grandchildren, six grandsons, three granddaughters.
0: And you're so lucky.
14: It's awesome. And my relationship to motherhood is still trying to figure it out.
0: I think that's a reassuring, because I, from the outside looking in, I'm like, oh, you know all of the answers. Teach me.
14: Oh, my word.
0: I wish so I that's did. Good.
14: Yeah.
0: We also have.
15: I'm Brittany Phillips, and my relationship to motherhood right now is I'm actually a mom through different ways. I'm a stepmom. I am an adoptive mom, and I had children biologically as well. And so my kids range from 16 down to 4. And we had a busy phase of life. So,
0: yeah, definitely.
16: And let's see, where am I at? LaVon Wells. I am the empty nester.
0: Okay.
16: So, in the beginning, it was a little bit traumatic for me, but I'm really enjoying life. So this is fun, you know.
0: Yeah, this is
16: took
0: fun.
16: A couple of months.
0: Yeah,
16: yeah, right. A couple of months getting used to it, but I love it, and I do have a new grandbaby. Well, she's not that new. She's 4 now. But, you know, the phase I'm in right now is getting out of all the children's way and just letting them live life.
0: Okay.
16: And having, like, an opinion, but stopping myself and just realizing, and it's just freeing me up. And I really love it. And just realizing that they truly have their own answers. And I don't get to get in the way of their experience, because here I am, you know.
0: This is good advice for me to hear, because
16: yeah, I'm having mine.
0: I believe it, but like I have to practice it.
16: It's
0: not something that comes like naturally to me.
16: Yeah, I actively practice it.
0: I'll be like, oh, that sounds really great. Have you also thought, maybe you should consider, it's like I can't help myself.
16: If the rule is, if they're not asking me, I'm not offering. And
0: that's
16: it's tough.
0: Good rule. That's okay.
16: It's tough. But
0: this is why
16: asking,
0: we need the council, though. This I'm not kidding, though. This is one of the reasons why, like, it's so important, because sometimes I have to get it out, but I could get it out to you and say, like, and I know better, and here's why, and here's what I think they should do, and they're going to do. And then you can be with your kids and go, that's great. Now tell me more about
16: it. Yeah.
0: Tell me
16: and
0: more.
16: And it's such a challenge.
0: yeah.
16: And it's like, oh, well, I'm doing this, and I did that, and that really didn't work out. No, it fell. And I'm like, oh, my gosh, if you just came to me, I could have told you that in the first 30 seconds.
0: It's so hard.
16: But I also know I honor them as a soul. So,
0: yeah. Well,
16: and
0: that's the
16: thing. Get to get out of the way.
0: Yeah. Mm-hmm.
16: But it frees me up.
0: Okay.
16: I realize it's actually a gift.
0: I like this, because you're on the other side of this. I love that, because sometimes – We don't know where it will lead. We just think it's going to be the worst, right?
14: Yeah, well, I just need to listen to you all day.
0: I know. Like, I know. All of you.
14: My kids are all in their 30s, all married, and I'm still like, do this. Mm-hmm. It's
0: But you're all close,
14: empty nesters,
0: right?
14: Yeah. But they all live really close, and I have a hard time not jumping in.
16: You know, it's the
14: I want to fix it.
16: Yeah, it's this thing that we it's really an attachment.
14: Yeah.
0: I know. I always wonder if it's control, but maybe it is attachment.
16: It's control. The need to attach is a form of control.
0: Yeah.
16: It absolutely is. And when we really go to that space or that willingness to just say, you know what? I'm enough as far as taking care of myself. I can't barely figure it out for myself.
0: Yeah, I'm only in charge of
16: I'm only in charge of me. Yeah.
0: But it's hard when you are in charge of every little aspect of your kid's life for so long, just to suddenly be like, yeah, I'm cool, whatever.
16: Well, you guess what? You get to face you.
0: Yeah.
16: And some of us adults don't want to do it. We got advice for everybody.
0: Well, our question for today is actually related to this. So I'm really loving where the conversation is going, because it's how do you help your kids grow? Mm. And I think that no matter what age your kids are, I think we've all had this experience where you feel like they are like, no, I'm good. And you're like, no, you actually need to grow and develop in this area or whatever. So how do you encourage that
17: at different ages, you know, or different stages of development of your kids? Because I think when they're little, it's easier in the sense of you just say, this is what we're doing. You're going to grow and learn because this is what we're doing. And then they get older and they realize that they hold all the cards. It's a sad day.
7: Oh, just
17: sad, sad day. So how do you help your kids grow?
14: I think I get put in my place more really? Than I want to be. My kids are going to laugh at this, but
17: no, I love this. I want all the,
14: I said something on Sunday, my opinion of something. And two of my son-in-laws went, okay, Mom. I was like, what?
17: Your son-in-law?
14: You can't.
16: The audacity.
14: I have three daughters and three son-in-laws. They're all awesome, but they also all have personalities.
17: Yeah.
14: And they're all adults. Mm-hmm. And I sometimes forget that.
17: So what did you do?
14: My husband started laughing and I just went, okay, I guess you get to decide for yourself. And that's the hardest part for me is letting them decide for themselves.
17: Yeah. Mm. But have you found ways, though, that, like, motivate them that have worked in the long term? You can see where my brain is. I know. I'm so transparent. I thought I could hide that a little bit better.
16: Nah.
17: How do we motivate our kids to do what we want? No, just kidding. But, like, just motivate them for whatever is in their best interest. Is that what it is?
15: I've dealt with this with one of my kids, and I don't know if I have a good answer, but I think I had to come to terms with I literally have no control of what this child does, but I can help them like find something they love, something they're passionate about, give them opportunities to try new things. And hopefully by doing that, they'll find something to give them motivation. And that's actually been really, really helpful for this child in particular. I think that some kids just have that innate motivation, and some kids, they have to like really seek it to find it. So I think just allowing them to try different things and find their passions.
17: Yeah. I do think that if it's motivated on something that they have chosen and you're just feeding that, you're encouraging that, that's different than, hey, have you ever thought about this? Which
16: and the way to get them to that place is ask questions instead of make statements. Ask questions. So what do you think about that? How does that make you feel? And you can say that a little bit different because now they kind of caught on to that. How does that make you feel?
17: Yeah.
16: You know, so you got to, you know, switch it up a little bit. So when you did that, you know, what was going on inside of you, in your head? Like, what was going on inside of your head? And they're like, well, I didn't quite think about it. I was just having a lot of fun. You know what I mean? And I think that a second part to that as well is when you ask the question, really mean it.
17: Yeah. Like, it has to be sincere.
16: It's actually work. You have to show up energetically when you say, so what's going on in your head? Like, you may have to go and do like a little Rocky anthem or something in the bathroom.
17: Call your girlfriends in the closet. It's
16: then come out fighting.
17: Right now. Yeah. It's happening.
16: We got to change it up. Got to change it up. The old way, it just isn't working.
15: I think you make a really good point, though. Even like the tone in which you say it can really make them feel cringy inside. I'm using my kids' words here. Cringy. Or it can be like, wow, she actually like genuinely believes I can do this on my own and believes that I have some power here, right? Like not trying to manipulate me or control me, which they can, I think they can feel that.
16: Silence is golden. It's like, just pause and wait a minute before I open my mouth.
17: Well, because sometimes they just need to vent, just like we do. Mm-hmm. They're like, this is driving me nuts and I hate this. And they're not asking you to fix it or to say, yeah, drop out or don't do that. Or they're just, it's, I can hear myself.
16: Do you see the face?
17: In my head, I go like, relax your face.
16: Yeah.
17: And don't say anything. Yeah. You can say this later. Yes, you're right, Lisa. Yes, you are right. Stop. Don't say it.
14: Don't react.
17: Yes, you told them this 2 weeks ago. Nope. Don't say it. Nobody needs to know
15: right.
17: it. And it's like, but I want to be listening and actively, but it is really hard to like not have that impulse.
14: Mm-hmm. I actually have a daughter, my oldest daughter, bless her heart, that now if I'm not listening enough, she does this. And I'm like, you can't put your hand up at me.
17: I'm your mom.
14: She's like, Mom, that means stop talking. Oh, my goodness.
16: What a beautiful angel you have. What a beautiful mirror.
14: Honestly, I love like, that for boundaries. She knows
17: yeah. Instead what of just like needs. Quietly holding it in and yeah. being resentful. I mean,
15: that's true.
14: She's yeah. like, I asked for your help, but it doesn't mean I need your help.
16: Yeah. I know. You're like, duh, I'm confused.
17: Yeah.
14: Yeah. I'm like, I'm the fixer. And I have a husband that is a great support, but we're very different.
17: Mm.
14: And he's the funny, happy guy that they'll always go to for easy things. And they come to me for hard things. So I think I need to fix it.
15: Yeah.
14: I'm like, right. you like, come to me with team. This question. And then they get enough and they're like, I got it. That's enough. How dare you?
16: Yeah. I love it.
17: I wonder too if like, I wonder how much, obviously our kids are watching us all the time and our actions speak louder than our words and things like that. But I feel like maybe with just the stage of parenting that I'm in with teenagers and young adults,
16: mm-hmm.
17: I wonder if it really did sink in my actions. Do you know what I mean? Mm. And how much do you trust that in trying to motivate your kids of like, well, I'm trying to like learn and grow. So my kids will too. But how, what's your perspective on that? Do you think that they do?
15: I like to think about my own journey.
17: Yeah.
15: To where I'm at. And like, I did lots of dumb things and my parents probably could have stepped in and said a lot of stuff and it would have made me mad. And I had to figure that out. Like that was part of the journey. And so I catch myself now like biting my tongue. Like I can't say all the things. Stop talking. I know I have good intentions. The reason I want to fix the things is because I want the best for them. But part of the journey and part of the whole process is for them to figure it out on their own and to make mistakes. And somebody wise told me once that if they could go back and reparent their kids, they would let them make more mistakes and they would allow them to screw up big. And I've really tried to internalize that. I'm not good at it, but I'm practicing allowing them to spend their money how they would like. I mean, I would teach them, and then I back off, right? Teach them what I believe and then allow them to make choices. And it's hard sometimes.
17: It's really hard.
14: I'm just remembering a time a few years ago. I was at my parents kind of complaining, like, they're not listening. They're not doing this right. And I'm like, but I don't even know if I'm doing it right. So I asked my mom, I said, when did you stop worrying about me? I'm the oldest of eight kids.
17: Mm.
14: And she looked at me. And so this was, probably 50, a few years ago. And she looked at me and she goes, I still worry about what you are going to eat. I still worry about how you're spending your money. And I'm like,
17: yes, that's what my mom said. And she's in her 70s. I was like, what?
14: It never stops.
17: It never stops.
14: So
17: she's like, no.
14: I guess we have to learn, you're right, how to be the adult. And I don't like that all the time.
17: Although one time I was kind of aggressive with my mom and I was like going through a like ridiculous hard situation. And I was like, you never told me that there would be days like this. You never told me that life could get this bad. Like you didn't tell me. Like I was just like, cause you go to your mom cause it's the safest. Like, cause who else could I be mad at? It was just like nobody's fault. Mm. I was like, you never told me. And she was like, yeah, no, I didn't. Sorry. Yeah. I didn't see any of this coming.
14: Yeah. Uh-oh.
17: And I just had to laugh because I thought we do look for our moms to be sort of extraordinary in the way that they can like predict what we will need and what we know. Like as if any of us do that. And there's like there's a comfort in that for us being the safe place, but we don't have all the answers. Yeah. And so there's like this deep humility in it of, what's coming around the corner for my kid that I don't know that, you know, will help me motivate them to, you know, be a better person or be the best they can be, whatever that means.
16: Well, that's why it's called the journey.
17: Yeah, right?
16: It's called the journey for a reason.
17: Yeah. I am curious, though, if there is an example that you can think of, like, of a way to motivate a kid to grow in a certain way that actually worked or just turned out, you know, to be like a positive experience like that.
16: Honestly, it's been just me doing it for myself. When I look back at it, like even my daughter who is in college now and everything else, she'll say something to me and she'll just say, well, from watching you and seeing how much you've gone through and what you've experienced in life, that encourages me. Just a random, out of nowhere.
17: You're like
16: 18 in college. And I'm like, oh, okay. So she was watching.
17: Okay.
16: Boy, what else does she see?
14: They're watching more than we realize.
16: Yeah, but she was, she was able to pull that up, which I was really surprised. She's like, I know you've been through some stuff.
7: That's a good
16: example.
7: And
16: I know I should probably be a little bit more grateful because you've given me a whole lot more than you got as a kid. You know, and she was conscious of that. And it's not like I was talking about it.
17: Matter of fact,
16: you know, in high school, she came to me and just said, you know, you never really tell me much about growing up. I'm like, well, what do you want to know? I don't want to throw all that stuff on you.
17: Yeah.
16: She's like, well, I want to hear about it all. So I was like, okay, here's a chunk of it. She's like, wow, that's pretty heavy. I'm like, yeah. I'm like, but look at me now.
17: Yeah. Right?
7: Yeah.
17: You can grow.
16: I'm still on the journey. But I'm stronger.
17: Yeah, that is the truth. Like, I do think that the kind of parenting style of, like, trying to look like the authority of, like, this is how we live or this is what you do, like, I don't think that fools anybody.
16: No.
17: But
15: the example I'm thinking of is when I had a child that was pretty unmotivated. I think they were actually dealing with some mental health things. And so really addressing the real issue, the deeper issue, instead of trying to fix the surface level problem, was helpful. So showing them how loved they were instead of focusing on the problem, focusing on the love and the great things that they were doing. And I think that helped a lot. And, you know, helping them find answers, asking when, do you want me to help you solve this? Or are you just needing to vent and get some feelings out? And that is, it's a, like a balance, a fine balance.
17: And
16: to what you just said, I mean, be even open to, you know what, that's not, as your mom, that's not part of my scope of my practice. When there's, you know, if you're feeling like, because nowadays the kids will come and tell you, you know, I'm having issues with depression, anxiety. I'm having some mental illnesses, things like that. Or I feel like I need to see someone and be willing to say, hey, do you need to see a professional? Because I know that I'm your mom, but that's not my scope of practice. I don't have my degree in that, certificate in that. I never even went to school for that. I never even went to school. You know, whatever it is.
17: Yeah.
16: Just say, you know, what can I do? You know, how can I support you? And you'd be surprised. They'll either say, nah, I'm just having a tough day. Or, is it okay that I see a specialist?
15: Yeah.
16: Is that okay? You know, because they want to know, is that okay?
17: Yeah.
16: You know, just be like, yeah, sure. Everybody. Well, if you know people that are seeing therapists, you know, but everybody I know, I shouldn't say that. A lot of people that I know, a lot of acquaintances that I know, you know, they're all up in that therapy and getting support and assistance for their relationships, and their kids are still home, kids are out of the home. So whatever it is that they need, maybe there's a source outside of the home that we can ask. Yeah. You know,
17: and I think that has been a big thing that I've learned, like, as my kids have gotten older. It's like they will either literally or with a subtext say to me, I already know what you think.
15: Right.
17: Like, I know.
15: Right.
17: Because I think maybe you don't know. And they're like, no, we know. And now I need to do this on my own, or I need to talk to somebody else, like a therapist, or a friend or whatever. Like, I just want a different perspective or advice on that because I already know what you think, and I would like to get somebody else's opinion or something like that. And I think that that is an important part of their growth and development, that if I say no or I'm hurt by that, that it sort of changes our relationship of what they can share with me or not, or what they want to share with me. I've had to be, like, mindful of that.
14: There's definitely been times that I've said, I can't tell you what to do. I can tell you what I think, but I don't know enough. So this is something you probably need to go outside of this bubble and learn something for yourself, or figure out how to help yourself. And that's something I feel like has changed with our children's generation.
17: I do
14: and
17: maybe too.
14: It's more open to talk about things. And I don't have those answers. I guess I don't wish I did. I don't know. Sometimes I wish I did, but I certainly don't. So I want to be the place they'll come that they know either mom can help or she'll tell me to get help, but they can't make that decision
17: That makes a lot of sense. And I want to ask you guys about that, because I see this too with our sort of generation, maybe Gen X, too, of where we're trying to figure out, like, how much to help, like, what that, like, motivation for growth actually really looks like. Does that mean you have a safe place and you can live here as long as you want? Does that mean I'll help you look for apartments? Does that mean you find your own apartment? Like,
16: ooh, that's so
17: and that
16: tough.
17: Is one
16: that's
17: example on ooh. Many. Like, that's, I'm even thinking yeah. of, like my daughter in high school, for example. If she wants to, you know, I'm encouraging her to go get a part-time job because I feel like that is an important part of her development. Mm-hmm. And she's not. So do I say you have to? Well, then what? Do I go and help her get the application? Do you know what I'm saying?
15: Right.
17: Like
15: yes.
17: how much, and yeah. you can do that with a million different yeah. parenting questions, you know, with right. how much you help them adult or learn those skills or motivate them to grow in different ways, pay for music lessons or art lessons or whatever, until what age and what's your, like, what?
16: Okay.
17: Help
16: this,
17: me.
16: This is a good question that you're, well, insight that you're putting out there.
17: I'm being vulnerable.
16: No,
17: but Margaret's not going to watch this, so it's fine. Sorry, hi, Margaret.
16: The good news is I'm sure everyone here, I can't speak for everyone here, but there's a lot of people out there, same question.
17: Yeah,
16: it's
17: I
16: like,
17: think so.
16: Yeah, it's like,
17: and we're kind of afraid
16: home?
17: To ask.
16: Nah,
17: right.
16: I don't think you should move back home.
17: Like how much? And,
16: yeah, exactly. Mm-hmm. I think that's where it comes, well, I'm going to go there.
17: Okay.
16: I have my morning practice. My morning practice is I sit in my red chair. I have a red chair, sits in a corner, and I literally sit there and then I talk with myself and I do my breathing exercise. I do my meditate. I do whatever it takes just to get me quiet. And then I literally just, it's a part of my self-care. So yeah. I really sit myself down and if anything like that comes up, I'll bring it to the table.
17: Yeah.
16: I'll bring it to me. And I'll just be like, okay, do I need to assist my daughter in getting
17: yeah, what's the pressing
16: job?
17: Issue of the day?
16: Comes back, da-da-da-da. Show me. Let me seek with clarity. Because I'm telling you, attempting to do it by myself is futile. I mean, just using my analytical mind or my own belief system or the way I was raised or the lack of how I was raised, it's going to get me in trouble. So I have to really sit down and I really do tap into my heart. I really have to, I go there. I choose to go there and I will even put my hand on my heart and just say, okay, for today, how am I speaking it? How am I showing up for people? How am I, you know, bringing the peace? I mean, this, I feel uncomfortable, X, Y, and Z. How do I bring the comfort in? How do I bring the peace in? And I'm telling you, I will hear, I will see something. It could be in the middle of the day, and all of a sudden I see a billboard, and it's just like, remain calm, all is well. I mean, but I'm setting myself up to be presented with that. And that's that work
17: that's
16: that we talk about.
17: That's a beautiful, though, like, spiritual practice, though, that resonates with me.
16: I have to, because I don't have the answer. We don't have the answers for these kids.
17: Because every kid is different, and every situation different. Yeah.
16: Absolutely.
17: Oh, I appreciate you sharing that.
16: And it comes, and it comes. Mm. And I think that's that part that most, we get busy, busy, busy. I'll speak for myself because I don't like to be spitting on people. I tell people to sit instead of spit. get quiet, get silent, stop spitting on people. All these opinions. And I just came up one day with my practice and I just said, I get to sit with this.
17: Yeah. Mm-hmm.
16: And then things were just coming to me. I mean, I wasn't no particular dogma or anything, just me sitting in the presence of peace and love and all the yummy stuff.
17: Yeah.
16: And things were coming to me and I'll be sitting sometimes and nothing comes. And like I said, middle of the day, I'll see the billboard or I'll be sitting there. It'll immediately come like this flood of insight and inspiration. It's like a, I don't know how to describe it like in human words, but it's just this flow of beauty that comes through and just says, make sure they have a breakfast and they won't be so grumpy when they get in the car.
17: Yeah.
16: And I've done that. And that's when I wasn't an empty nester. And then there was peace.
17: Yeah.
16: Or, you know, she's coming home from college. You don't have to tell her she's needs to get a job right away. She already knows. And I'll hear that. She already knows. Mm. And I'm like, oh, so I don't need to say anything.
17: Yeah.
16: Nope. Don't say a word. Then all of a sudden she calls me on a Sunday. hey, when I get home from college, I know I'm going to be staying with you. This is my plan. I'm going to actually get a job because I want to be able to pay for my tuition again like I did You see what I'm saying? And sometimes I get in the way and I don't listen. And I open my mouth when I should have kept it shut.
14: Yep.
16: And then all of a sudden there's contention.
17: Yeah.
16: You know? And then I just go, ooh. But I don't beat myself up. I go, ooh. And then I go, oh, and I still love myself.
17: Yeah.
18: 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For more information about our guests, Jill Piacciatelli, Ken Larson, Bethany Brady Spaulding, and Nathan Hawley, links to their work will be in our show notes. 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
25: I'm Julie Rose. Life feels heavy for a lot of us right now. The news is overwhelming. 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
28: We don't have to change our mind. We don't have to compromise. We're trying to construct a bridge to the next conversation.
25: And we're exploring tough topics with nuance and an open mind.
29: What we have is not a politician's problem. 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And we can't expect different results unless and until we change the rules of that system.
25: We're out to become better citizens, kinder neighbors, and more effective advocates for the things that matter most. It all starts right after the news.
30: BBC News with Danielle Yawovietska. Iran says it's launched a wave of attacks on American targets across the Middle East in response to intensifying US airstrikes on Iran. Jordan, Kuwait and Bahrain have reported being targeted. American strikes on Iran on Tuesday reportedly hit a wedding, killing five people and injuring dozens more. Here's our Middle East correspondent, Yolan Nell.
31: The U.S. Central Command has only said that it was targeting military assets, also air defenses, radar capabilities. At the same time, there are reports of other civilian sites having been targeted in Iranian state media. They're saying there was a fish meal factory, a civilian airport that were hit as well. These do appear to be strong explosions, stronger than we saw at the weekend in that earlier exchange of fire between the U.S. and Iran. That was the first that had taken place in a month.
30: A U.S. aircraft carrier deployed in the Iran war has docked in the Thai resort city of Pattaya, allowing its 5,000 service members a break for the first time in 9 months. The USS Abraham Lincoln had faced grueling conditions on board as the conflict interrupted its resupply of essential items. A leading pro-democracy activist in Hong Kong has pleaded guilty to foreign collusion in a second national security trial against him. Joshua Wong, who's 29, is already serving a prison term for subversion. He was due to be released next year, but the new charges could bring a life sentence. He was accused of conspiring with others to ask foreign entities to disrupt Hong Kong and Chinese laws. The BBC's Martin Yip says he was one of the best-known faces in the now-suppressed democracy movement.
32: They
1: did advocate ideas of self-determination, and in that sense, Beijing just can't stand with any ideas of such kind. Therefore, after the 2019 protests, they have decided to put in this very piece of national security law, which we've seen the change of political atmosphere in Hong Kong in such way ever since, with the diminishing and literally disappearance of the pro-democracy camp.
30: Vladimir Putin says Ukraine has declared state terrorism after President Zelensky warned Russian airspace would be effectively closed by escalating Ukrainian drone strikes. The Russian leader also said Moscow would be intensifying its own attacks on Ukraine. Mr. Zelensky issued the warning to airlines and insurers, saying Russian skies would become completely dangerous. James Landale is in Kyiv.
2: It's almost as if the Ukrainians have suddenly realized that this is a point of leverage that they haven't really been exercising. And it might have been illustrated recently by the CIA director going to Moscow and the Americans saying very explicitly to the Ukrainians, please just stop your drone strikes while our guy is in Moscow. And I think the Ukrainians have realized that this is a point of leverage that they can use against the Russians. And so essentially they're very, very explicitly saying to the airlines and their insurers, don't go to Russia.
30: BBC World News.
3: There we were, up in the air, returning from Ireland after a group trip with other individuals with disabilities. And Emily really couldn't sleep, couldn't seem to focus on anything, and basically was sitting in her seat staring at the tray in front of her, or the screen in front of her. And, you know, at the eighth hour of a 10-hour flight, she had had it. And she broke out in a full-on meltdown.
4: This is Valerie Gilpier talking about her daughter Emily Grodin, who has autism. For the first 25 years of her life, Emily's ability to communicate was limited to yes, no, and a variety of noises and screams. When she was unable to get her needs across, her frustration could boil over into enormous, occasionally even violent, outbursts. But what happened on that long flight back to the States was next level.
3: There was a lot of screaming and grabbing, and she was very upset. It was among the more epic of the meltdowns we had experienced. And given the circumstances where we had no way out, where we couldn't just escort her off the plane, that was our biggest fear, actually. I mean, I say this jokingly, but honestly, I thought they might open an eject hatch. It was bad. You know, you're in a confined space and it's not happy. And there were children there that were frightened.
4: This went on for 2 hours.
3: We could not distract her or redirect her in any way. And the people we were traveling with tried to do the same. And things just weren't happening to calm her down.
4: The family had tried every therapy they could find over the years to help Emily communicate more effectively. Nothing had worked, but that epically awful plane ride triggered a miracle.
5: I have to have a change.
4: Emily found her voice.
6: Hey, it's Julie Rose, and this is Top of Mind, where we tackle tough topics with nuance and an open mind. We're out to become better citizens, kinder neighbors, and more effective advocates. Today on the show, we are listening to people with autism. So often we talk about or for them. Emily's story is as clear an example as you'll find of what can happen when autistic individuals speak for themselves. What they want and need often turns out to be different from what society, the scientific community, and even their own parents are pushing for. For years, Emily had worked with a therapist to try and communicate by typing her thoughts on an iPad and couldn't seem to break through. But the morning after that disastrous plane flight, she came down from her room and started typing.
5: I am typing on my, I am typing on my iPad today. My communication partner is here to support.
4: I have been buried under years of dust, Emily typed to her parents that first morning, one word at a time. It was slow going, but Emily knew exactly what she wanted to say. Her thoughts came flowing out, fully formed, often as poems. Like this one, titled Wrong, which captures what those first 25 years of her life were like.
5: They said I had no way to understand the world and that I would never know a whole life, that I was to this and I was to that, and that I couldn't grow to be who I am. They were wrong. They told me to calm down. They said to relax. But they failed to provide me with the map that would lead me in the proper direction. They were wrong. So I wrote the map myself, and despite their lack of help, I found the way to go without asking anybody else. Because when they were wrong, little did they know that I would be determined to help myself grow. I would figure out the way, find my own straight path, and once my own was written, I'd help others write their map. They'll see they were wrong to think so small of me, to assume that I'd be any less than the person that is me. I think maybe if I'm honest, I should have thanked them all along.

0: lives. I have shown her loops of language.
1: Yeah. Looping, that's an interesting word. I can imagine that. And especially since you can't write it down to remember what you've composed, it has to sort of run in your mind. You were clearly, it was very busy in there in your mind, Emily. But you describe once as a child having a tutor at school say to another adult in the room right in front of you that working with you was like training a dog to write a novel. She talked about you right in front of you, and you heard that. You understood that. Now here you have written a book, and you're a published poet. What would you say to that tutor today if you could see her again?
0: I would read. I would read then the poem I just played for you.
1: Mm.
2: And I would have a few things to throw in there too, which are not appropriate.
1: Valerie Gilpier and Emily Groden have written a memoir together about all of this. It's called I Have Been Buried Under Years of Dust.
2: You know, the inability to speak is a huge handicap. You know, verbal communication is how we judge people. And, you know, we measure their intelligence. How well do you put those words together? And because Emily did not have the ability to verbally communicate, people did misunderstand her and misunderstood a lot of her behaviors. And it kept her really from growth and from people appreciating the intelligence in her that her father and I always recognized.
1: How did you maintain your confidence that Emily was capable of more and that you could find and that you would someday be able to convince somebody to believe that and give her the opportunity?
2: It was so easy to believe in Emily. I mean, you had to know this child when she was born. I mean, she was the most lively human being you can imagine. And the light that was in her and that stayed in her, despite everything that happened, was extraordinary. I mean, we put her through the paces. We put her through every single therapy there was possible. And she was always cooperative. And I knew there was something in there and it kept me going. Did I have confidence that we would find ultimately what we found? No, I didn't. But I knew I would keep going and keep at it and not give up until I was no longer breathing.
1: Emily, you talk in the book about occasionally having outbursts that would sometimes become quite disruptive. Were those caused by your frustration with not being able to express yourself?
0: Absolutely. It literally was the way I had to express. There was not another way in those meltdowns. They just don't happen anymore like they used to.
1: You didn't enjoy the experience of those meltdowns either. You make that quite clear. It wasn't a choice you were making. but you write about how it felt like. You call it the autistic child taking over. You write about sometimes the physical movements or the vocalizations that you might make. You say, oh, that's the autistic child thinking, or that's the autistic child reacting. So do you feel like autism is some sort of is it part of you, or is it an alien force inside of you that you have to try to control?
0: Both. I am autistic, but I battle with my autistic brain, I call it, because I have to control those things to be in the position I want to be in.
1: What is that position you want to be in?
0: A functioning. A functioning member of the world.
1: Valerie, what fears did you have for Emily? Thinking about a future where she would be unable to communicate before she had her breakthrough. I mean, she was 25. She'd been a teenager, an adult. What did you worry about?
2: Well, I think it's pretty well documented that my biggest concern was that there would be a public misunderstanding of her behaviors that would result in a horrific outcome. I mean, unfortunately, what we

0: we've seen is a misunderstanding in response by the community and often police to the you know, the behaviors, the public behaviors demonstrated by people with autism who are frustrated and unable to communicate clearly what's going on with them. And that was my biggest fear.
1: Emily, what do you think clicked for you? For months, you had been only typing short answers. You weren't really fluent with this communication method. But then all of a sudden, a switch flipped that day after the flight. What happened, do you think?
2: I had to. I had to let them know I was buried, but there, and that trip, I wanted them to know all that I thought and felt.
1: I had to let them know I was there, buried, but there. Yeah, it's like you were buried alive, unable to communicate. And so, Emily, what did it feel like to see the recognition in your parents' eyes as they read your words and you knew they were understanding how you felt?
2: I think there was a period. I think there was a period of surprise for them. Shock. It was a lot of pieces clicking into place for me.
1: And Valerie, what was the experience like for you? What were the thoughts and feelings?
0: When Emily first typed, well, that was initial shock, gratitude, affirmation of what we always knew was in her, followed by disbelief, skepticism. You know, it was truly an absolutely amazing experience to see those words unspool, you know, on the screen when we first saw them. I mean, it was an incredible thing. And, you know, as the time went on and we realized that this was for real, it was utter relief. You know, utter relief that she was, you know, basically released from her captivity, if you will. And she could let everybody know about her, let people know how she felt, let us know how she felt, what she wanted from her world. I mean, everything changed. Truly, this was her ticket. This was her ticket to the world.
1: Is there anything about her voice, and by that I mean her written voice, is there anything about it that has surprised you, Valerie?
0: Well, I had no idea that Emily had such an extensive vocabulary or that she had such a capacity for correct grammar, spelling, all of it. You know, she had never written a sentence, let alone an essay or a poem. So these were all huge surprises. And as a matter of note is that every single thing that Emily wrote that is reflected in the book, both poetry and commentary, is all first draft and unedited in any way whatsoever by anyone. So her incredible fluidity and her ability to write in the fashion that she does, the poetic and lyrical way that she does, it all was quite shocking to us.
1: What was the experience then of writing this memoir together? You were writing your parts, she was writing her parts. Were there times where she would write something and you would learn something from it? Like, oh, I didn't realize that, you know, putting the puzzle pieces together of the first 25 years of her life when she couldn't speak.
0: It's like really having a child, seeing our child for the first time. My husband has said that. He said, it's like we have a different child. We have a different person that we're living with now because we have so much more information about her. We didn't have it before. You know, we were just trying to make the right decisions for her. But now she's making the decisions. She decides what she wants, not us. Her life is truly a new life, both for her and for us.
1: Emily, why did you want to write this memoir?
2: I hoped it would speak to. I hope it would speak to families on similar paths and change minds about autism or the non-speaking experience.
1: What is the main misconception you're hoping to dispel or overcome about autism, Emily?
2: That just because that just because someone can't speak it does not represent their mind necessarily.
1: That's Emily Grodin. The memoir she wrote with her mother, Valerie Gilpier, is called I Have Been Buried Under Years of Dust. Until quite recently in America, the most prominent voices in autism advocacy were parents of autistic children. But now those children are adults and speaking for themselves, and they've got a lot to say.
3: I think we focus too much on trying to cure autistic people and not enough on trying to help them live fulfilling lives.
1: This is Top of Mind. I'm Julie Rose.

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5: Eric Garcia grew up knowing that his autism made him different and that some things were harder for him because of it. But it's not something he would change because autism is part of who he is. He even believes it gives him an edge as a political reporter.
6: I think so, yeah. I'm going to be dogged and then I'm not going to take someone being dishonest. You know, even I was interviewing Alexandria Ocasio-Cortez and her press person kept on saying, we'll set up an interview later, but I just needed one more question. So at that point, I was just like, I can either pay attention to what she's saying or I could get my question in. So I just asked that question, and I got the quote from Congresswoman Ocasio-Cortez. Mm-hmm. And that was just an example of, like, sometimes you do have to push, and sometimes you do have to be aggressive. And I think that if I cared about social niceties more than some other people, then I don't think I would be as great a reporter. And then there's also just the ability. A lot of people pathologize autistic people's special interests. They call them special interests. I like to call them focus interests. But I don't think I would be as good at covering politics if I weren't as obsessive about, you know, previous election results in Arizona or Georgia or looking at the data of young white voters versus young black voters in the last Georgia runoff. But in the same respect, I don't want to take that away that autism is a disability. So I do get overwhelmed before I make a phone call to call a source. And I do have to give myself 30 seconds to breathe before doing that.
7: Hello.
6: And then afterward, if I'm exhausted, even if I'm interviewing, and even if an interview was a breeze, I do have to take like a minute or two to decompress after that. And also I have to have it in a quiet environment because any external noise can be overwhelming.
5: Eric Garcia is author of We're Not Broken, Changing the Autism Conversation. He's part of what's called the ADA generation. These are kids who entered grade school in the 90s when the Americans with Disabilities Act became law, along with the Individuals with Disabilities Education Act, or IDEA, which focused on students with disabilities in schools.
6: IDEA mandated that students with disabilities be provided a free, appropriate public education, and that specifically it meant that schools now had to report the number of autistic students they served. So what happened was you saw a spike in autistic people getting diagnosed, both because the diagnostic criteria changed and because public policy was changing.
5: Garcia and his peers came of age better equipped than any of their predecessors to advocate for themselves. Whereas before, parents and clinicians were the most prominent voices.
6: I think parents still have a big say today. The difference is now that generation of autistic people that I mentioned are now growing up and they now can write their own narratives.
5: So what is it that self-advocates like yourself want instead? If you had the choice and someone could wave a magic wand today and autism Asperger's would be gone from your life, would you not choose that?
6: That's a really good question. And I would say when I was a teenager, yes, I did. And that was because I felt like I was an outsider. I felt like I was awkward and things like that. And I felt like I didn't belong anywhere. But in hindsight, I realized that that was a them problem. That was people around me problem. It wasn't a me problem. And in hindsight, I realized that I wouldn't want to be cured.
5: So how do you think about it then? If we don't see it as a disease that we should try to get rid of, but it does also create disability or disabling conditions, right?
6: I see it then as a disability, just like I would see just like I would see deafness or blindness or cerebral palsy.
5: Which I mean, some people, would like to see cerebral palsy cured, right? But right. there is a growing, you're right, a growing voice of self-advocates who say, blindness, deafness, that's part of who I am. You don't take that away from me.
6: Right. And while there are many people who would want cerebral palsy, cured, at the same time, there are still a lot of people with cerebral palsy right now. And what are we doing to help them? Or what did we do? There were many people who we created the polio vaccine, but at the same time, it was the people with polio, like Justin Dart and Judith Heumann, who were really instrumental in creating the Americans with Disabilities Act to make the world adaptable now. So while we eradicated polio, we also worked to make the world adaptable for people in wheelchairs. And the same way, I want the world to be open and accepting and, welcoming and embracing of autistic people. And I want them to accept and see. A lot of times people see, my friend Rebecca Coakley says, a lot of people say, see the person, not the disability. No, we need you to see the disability, and we need to see that what is it that you need, and how can we make the world adaptable and make, and to borrow from Robert Kennedy, make gentle the life of this world.
5: What's another, do you think, misconception or stereotype about autism?
6: I think one would be that it only affects white males, particularly my white heterosexual adolescent teenager males. If you see shows like Atypical or shows like The Good Doctor or even movies like The Accountant, the Ben Affleck movie, it's and of course Rain Man, who is typically autistic in those movies? It was white men. And the portrayals of autism of people of color or by women are pretty few and far between. And then also we exclude a lot of people of color. And a large reason for that is that people of color often get misdiagnosed as either having behavioral disorders or like oppositional defiance disorder, or they just get undiagnosed for a long time, or they get misdiagnosed or diagnosed later.
5: Did that have any effect, or maybe describe for us how that affected your ability to get diagnosed?
6: I'm, depending on how you read it, third or fourth generation Mexican-American. Mm-hmm. And as a result, I'm pretty assimilated, and I grew up in the suburbs because English was our first language. And, oftentimes I've been embarrassed that I don't speak Spanish fluently. Oddly enough, it was because we spoke English fluently and because we were pretty assimilated that there wasn't that language gap that could have probably prevented me from getting diagnosed, because the language gap is a big reason why a lot of Latinos, and I'm sure people who speak other languages, don't get diagnosed, because the diagnostic criteria is still largely done in English.
5: Eric, you have this line that really stood out to me in the foreword, the preface of the book, where people with autism are forced to navigate a world where all the road signs are in a different language.
6: Can you give me an example
5: of that?
6: When it comes to work and employment, a lot of things like job interviews are not necessarily conducive to autistic people because they require social cues or social skill or conventional social skills or reading body language. Another one is, let's talk about emergency rooms and emergency departments. Can you imagine a place that's worse for autistic people, with flashing lights and bright fluorescent lights and people poking you with a bunch of different needles and asking you a bunch of questions? It's hell, right? Mm-hmm.
5: Because of the sensory overload.
6: Yeah.
5: And the people who are operating on certain social expectations that completely foreign to you.
6: Right.
5: Like that you're actually operating in a culture that you don't understand, in a language that you can't speak or understand.
6: Right. I often say, and a friend of mine said this, is that like autistic people, even if we do, can quote unquote pass
5: for not autistic in society.
6: A friend of mine said it this way, we'll still speak neurotypical in an autistic accent, so to speak.
5: Right.
6: My grandmother, God bless her, I miss her every day, because she was the first person born in the U.S., she spoke with a Mexican accent, with a Spanish accent, and she included Spanish in her English. And in the same way, occasionally the autism, even when I'm acting neurotypical, the autism will seep in.
5: Let's talk for a moment about some of the accommodations. I don't even know. I mean, Do you like that word? Accommodations? Because that's how we think about like how to make the world more supportive and more friendly to people with autism.
6: Right. I do like accommodations. I do think that they could work. But more than anything, I think the problem that I have with accommodations is the problem is that they still put the onus on the student. And I write about this in the book. Mm. Is that they put the onus on the student to, A, go to their disability service, to the disability services office at their university or high school or whatever. Then it requires them to go to their professor and disclose, which is often really, and you're really playing Russian roulette there, because you might have a really accepting professor, or you might have a professor who says that, well, you're not really disabled, because they might think if you're at university, you don't, how could you be disabled, right?
5: Right. Or they might be well, this is an honors class. You can't, you don't belong here then if you have to ask me for accommodations.
6: Right, exactly. That was literally what this young man named Charlie Garcia Spiegel told me, is that like one of his professors thought that like because he was having such trouble, they're like, well, maybe you don't belong here, Mm.
5: So what would be a better approach then?
6: Universities aren't perfect by any means, but they've gotten better at being more welcoming toward people of color and women and people with visible disabilities, like people in wheelchairs, though completely not perfect. There are plenty of inaccessible university buildings. But in the same respect, we need to be more mindful about how do we make universal design for disabled people. And for autistic people and people with invisible disabilities like ADHD and autism and dyslexia, what do we do for them?
5: In terms of the design, distractions and sounds and things like that, and spaces where we have classes or where we, doctors meet with their patients. But what about the extra time? That's one of the accommodations that was important to you ultimately.
6: I think one thing is, wouldn't it be great if more students had extra time, if all students had?
5: To finish a test or to finish an assignment.
6: That would help not just autistic people. It's a lot like how curb cuts not only help people in wheelchairs, they also help parents with strollers. That could also be something that helps, asking for more help or more time on a test can be good for everybody.
5: That's Eric Garcia, journalist in Washington, D.C., author of We're Not Broken, Changing the Autism Conversation. If autistic people want the focus to be on improving the quality of their lives with autism, what about all the scientific research that has focused for decades on finding a cure?
7: My knowledge of this has made me also realize that a cure is not necessarily possible.
5: I'm Julie Rose. This is Top of Mind.
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5: As autistic people take the lead in autism advocacy, there are still very few of them doing scientific research on autism. And that has led to some major blind spots, says Monique Botha.
7: Autistic researchers tend to focus on community priorities, which are the things that autistic people and their families want done in research. So they're more likely to focus on things like quality of life, mental health, and stigma, as opposed to focusing on stuff like genetics or biology, which doesn't actually come up as a priority for a lot of people.
5: Botha is a psychology professor at the University of Durham in the UK. She's autistic and studies autism. She says researchers who don't have autism usually focus on finding a cure, while autistic people don't tend to see their autism as something that needs curing. The difference in perspective is evident even in the choice of words Botha prefers. She says autistic person rather than person with autism.
7: The problem with saying person with autism is that we tend to use it when we consider the thing that we are talking about as a disease. So, for example, we would say a person with cancer or a person with multiple sclerosis. And there is a value-based judgment in that. We tend to try to separate the person from the autism, right? Because generally, society considers autism to be a problematic thing. Autistic people, by far and away, tend to prefer autistic because they don't tend to conceive as of their autism as being a bad thing. They consider it a difference, like being left-handed, being tall, being short. It's not something that they consider inherently problematic, so they don't tend to want it separated from them. I also think it's important to make clear that although autistic people think about autism in terms of it being a difference rather than a negative thing, autistic people in general still consider themselves to be disabled. They don't think being a disabled person is inherently negative. So the focus then becomes on inclusion in settings, making sure that the right support is in place.
5: And not only is the search for a cure unimportant, says Botha, it's also likely to be impossible.
7: So every time we discover genetics that are related to autism, we discover between 100 and 1,000 individual genetics, genes, and we find them in new patterns every time. So whenever someone says, you know, there's this gene associated with autism, well, actually, there are hundreds. And actually, it seems to be a different pattern each time. So even if people were invested in getting a cure, for example, it wouldn't scientifically necessarily be something that's possible.
5: By contrast, Botha's doctoral research focused on trying to understand why lifetime rates of anxiety and depression are up to 4 times higher in autistic people.
7: So before my research, there would be a lot of kind of blasé statements saying, you know, well, maybe anxiety or depression is inherent to autism. And what my research has consistently found is that exposure to stigma, exposure to victimization, exposure to discrimination consistently predicts worse mental health, both in the short term and over time. So basically, autistic people are experiencing high levels of victimization. They're being bullied at school. They're being victimized in society and in the workplace. And over time, this additional burden is going to have an impact and does have an impact on their mental health. So autism does not need to mean that you will end up being anxious or depressed. We should actually be fixing the relational problems between autistic people and society. If children weren't victimized in school, if society was more inclusive, then a lot of these problems wouldn't become problems by the time autistic people are adults.
5: Botha says her field desperately needs autistic researchers to nudge it toward more focus on making life better for people with autism. But academic research as a career is unfortunately not very conducive to the needs of autistic people.
7: One, conferences are hell. They're truly dreadful because it's all fluorescent lighting, very loud, big echoey rooms. They're not conducive to anyone who's got sensory sensitivities. If you don't like bright lights or loud, big crowds, then it can get really, really complicated. But also, schooling in general, when you're autistic, or in fact, if you have basically any needs that fall outside of kind of the norm, you're less likely to end up graduating from school, less likely to end up graduating from university. So actually breaking into academia for a lot of autistic people and other disabled people as well is really hard.
5: Do you find people doubt your autism? Like, well, you're very, you know, well-spoken and you can present on stage, so you must have just a very mild case of autism.
7: Yeah, so I get that all the time, but it's so funny because people make the judgment based on where I am now. but they didn't see me as a child and they didn't see me as a teenager. And they see very specific aspects of my life. So, for example, yes, I have a PhD, but also I can't drive. I genuinely can't drive. I have so much anxiety with unknowns that it's impossible. I've tried a couple of times and I have panic attacks behind the wheel. So it's just not really an option. And I also struggle with tasks that involve executive functioning. So I can sit down and I wrote my thesis, but I struggle with other tasks of everyday living. So I struggle with organizing a schedule to have 3 regular meals a day. I struggle with schedules around things like showering, but it's rare that I put those things out in the public, because if I did talk about how autism affects me as a person, people would start to doubt the credibility of my work. So you do always have to present this very particular idea of who you are as an academic.
5: That just must be exhausting. That must add to the mental health stresses.
7: It completely does. When I interviewed autistic people, they actually called this a lose-lose situation. They were like, well, if I tell people I'm autistic, they're going to treat me differently. If I don't tell them, they're going to treat me differently anyway because I'm weird or come across as weird. But also, if I pretend to be non-autistic, it's exhausting. But if I stop pretending, I get treated poorly.
5: On the other hand,
7: my attention to detail is impeccable. And actually, I think this is what autism researchers are going to do. They're going to clean up the field. Because where there are inconsistencies or where there is something that is ethically or morally ambiguous, autistic people who are breaking into the field, they're coming along and they're pointing out the inconsistencies, because we have that attention to detail where we're like, actually, your argument doesn't follow there, or actually, you need to do better science. So ultimately, our attention to detail and probably the fact that we tend to be quite morally rigid and quite ethically focused, I think it's going to make for really great thorough science.
5: That's research psychologist Monique Botha from the University of Durham in the UK. And it's not just academia that's difficult for autistic people. The metaphorical street signs in most professional settings seem to be in a different language for those with autism.
12: I think one of the most common was just not really catching when a coworker would have some kind of hidden agenda going on with their communication.
5: This is Sarah Nannery, who was well into her career as a nonprofit executive before she was diagnosed with autism.
12: It was hard for me to pick up social cues. I wasn't really good with the whole small talk and connecting with people implicitly. I was just there to get the work done and I wanted to do the best I could. And, you know, as I started to move up in the workplace, it really became clear that I needed to be able to build more relationships with people outside of just the work itself.
5: Sarah had always known she dealt with things a little differently. But as she started looking to rise through the ranks at work, she began to realize her differences might derail her career. Like, for example, her aversion to small talk at the office.
12: On the one part, it was good because I got a reputation as like the person who would get things done. but it also, you know, it made people stand off a little bit when instead of connecting, because they just didn't really know how to connect with me. So that was where I would come back to my desk after like an interaction in the hallway and I would send off a quick text message to Larry, you know, like, this just happened. What do I do? What happened? What do I say? And he would kind of help walk me through how to start to recognize that.
5: Larry is her husband, who does not have autism. Sarah would frequently text him to help interpret interactions at work. And he would explain things like why a coworker might be taking credit for Sarah's work.
13: You know, they want to achieve the next level. They want to become a manager. And if they can take credit for your work, then they're going to take credit for your work.
5: Texting Larry for guidance worked for a while. But a point came when Sarah realized it was not enough.
12: And it just, like, everything just became too much without more support.
5: And a thought surfaced from her college days. She'd occasionally wondered back then if maybe she had autism.
12: But I never had really looked into getting diagnosed because I just didn't feel like I really needed to at that point. And it was about a year of deciding whether I really wanted to go for the diagnosis because I didn't want it to change anything really. Like I didn't want to start using it as a crutch. I didn't want Larry to start treating me differently.
13: There is this stigma around once you have a diagnosis, once you're classified as something, is that who you are? Is that your identity? And you don't want to take away from yourself, especially when you're growing and all of these life changes are happening. So it took us a few months just talking through that the label will not define you. It's the traits that you are coming to the table and just trying to understand yourself better. And the better we got at that, I think the easier it came to going and getting your diagnosis.
12: And I'm really glad that I did, actually, because it's brought so much light to just who I am and how I experience the world and the kinds of supports that I need.
5: With that diagnosis, Sarah's struggles suddenly made sense. And it helped her and Larry better understand how to work together to meet her career needs.
12: A really great example is like I have been very forgetful all my life. And it's not actually that I'm forgetful, which is kind of a negative trait to have. It's actually that I do have issues with executive functioning. And I feel like I'm literally holding my whole life in my hands like grains of sand, and they're just falling everywhere. And there's no way that I could keep track of all of them, even if I wanted to. So it's not a willful, you know, laziness or forgetfulness. It's that I need a bucket, you know? And so Larry helps me get the bucket that I need. And then, you know, everything works much better.
5: Together, Sarah and Larry Nannery have written a memoir / guidebook called What to Say Next: Successful Communication in Work, Life, and Love with Autism Spectrum Disorder. It's filled with what they call workflows that the two of them have developed to help Sarah navigate situations that might come up at the office.
12: What happens if I meet somebody who's higher up than me in the pantry, you know, have a couple things in mind that I would talk to that person about? What happens if I meet a coworker outside of the office, right? I have these workflows. And so then what happens if I meet an executive higher up than me outside of the office? That's a whole different workflow that I would have to go back to.
13: There are times when there's just a new situation. There's something that Sarah has not encountered before, or she doesn't think that she's encountered it before. And there could just be a small nuanced difference because it was Becky asking the question, and last week it was John, and John phrased the question one way and Becky phrased it a different way. And that was enough of a difference that Sarah would have to restart and say, all right, how do I handle this engagement? So I spent a lot of our conversation talking about, well, these things are similar. What you've developed as a work process for this, you can apply for that. And though Becky phrased it slightly differently, it's still the same idea. We had a great example of this actually last night when a former CFO found us online and reached out to Sarah, and it was almost 9 p.m. And I watched Sarah go through the process of like, do I answer the phone? Am I prepared for this conversation? My husband's here, all of these dynamics and her cobbling it together. But she was able to answer the phone, able to have a great conversation, and then say, I'm going to have dinner now. So it's been great talking. We got to go. And all of that were multiple workflows being brought together in real time, and such a success that I'd say before the book, you wouldn't have been able to do. You would have just let it go to voicemail.
12: Yeah, I would not have answered the phone a couple of years ago. And I almost didn't last night, but I did. And I got through the whole conversation all by myself.
5: It's really amazing, but also kind of exhausting to think about, Sarah, that every single encounter you have to sort of run this diagnostic and then be like, all right, I use this method to deal with this. Because, and so if you didn't have these workflows, as you guys call them, would you be just like shutting down or kind of like not engaging with people or saying the wrong things or what? Like what would be the consequence if you didn't have those workflows?
12: Yeah, all those things. Most likely I would just not engage. I wasn't willing to engage, knowing that I had the risk of saying the wrong thing or misinterpreting what someone was saying. Then there would be cases where I would engage and it would go the wrong way, or I would realize later that different ways that I could have done it. And then if there's enough of that going on, that could lead to a lot of overanalysis on my part, and I would start to shut down. You know, in autism language, we call it a meltdown, where for me, I would just shut off. I wouldn't be able to really talk. I would be completely stuck inside my own head for a while.
13: But with your intelligence and with your diligence in getting your work done, you kept going. And that's maybe a double-edged sword, because the higher you go up in the career ladder, right, and you're still only in your beginning of your 30s, you have a lot of responsibility. Mm-hmm. So there is that balance of, you don't want to go so far in your career that you feel like you're living on a tightrope 10 hours a day. Mm-hmm. Maybe you're on the tightrope for two or three, but your capabilities and the successes you've had are validating enough that you've found a good comfort zone.
12: Right. Because it's not that I didn't want to engage or grow. It's just that I didn't pick up how to on my own. I had to learn it manually, and I have to do it manually.
5: Do you feel like, Sarah, you can just opt at certain points to not play the game the way it's generally played and still feel like you can succeed?
12: Yeah, that's a good question, because I think it really depends on the workplace. There are workplaces that are, especially now, becoming more neurodiverse friendly. I guess the remote work environment helps a little bit, because there's less opportunity for this kind of small talk interactions. But even then, you know, I think that for me, what I would do is I would block off times on my calendar when that would be my work time, and not something you can do in every workplace, but people would know, or at least see on my calendar that I'm busy during those times, so they wouldn't come and bother me. And that would be my alone kind of recharge focus time. Mm. And I would be very mindful about when I would venture out into the hallway or to the common pantry area. So if I really was not feeling like I wanted to engage, I wouldn't go to the lunch area during lunch rush time. I would wait and go at one or two so that I would encounter fewer people. I think that was more just me navigating the timing and kind of how my workplace flowed, and less about the workplace itself being accommodating.
5: What is something that workplaces can do to be more, to feel like a safer place and to cultivate employees with autism disorder?
13: Sarah was very lucky that very early on in your career, you were afforded an office. Your career path would have been very different with an open floor plan, with cubicles everywhere and a lot of crosstalk and noise. I don't know if with all of that saturation, you would have been able to succeed. Mm-hmm. So being mindful that everybody is unique, and we can't say, well, 80% of people are most successful in this area, because now 20% of the people are getting left out, and they could be some of your stars, but they're so saturated with the noise, with the stimulation. Maybe ask every employee upon entry, welcome to the company, how would you feel that you'd be most successful? That might be a good first start.
12: Mm-hmm. And for everybody, right? That's the thing, like the accommodations that a workplace might make for neurodiverse folks are beneficial for everybody. So it's not just about having this burden of needing to deal with people who might have different needs. Everybody benefits from having this more individualized approach.
5: In their book, Sarah and Larry also share advice on navigating relationships with an autistic person. They've had to work at figuring out how to communicate without misunderstandings. For example, they like to take walks together. And Larry might mention that, oh, it's a little chilly out, you know, just making conversation. But Sarah is thinking,
12: why is he telling me this? Does he need a coat? Does he need a hat? Do we need to go back? My default is to always assume that communication is happening for a specific reason, whereas Larry is just trying to build some of that implicit emotional connection. I'm not getting that. And all I'm doing is listening to the actual words being said and trying to respond to that. So it'll happen all through the day. Like he'll say something and I'll be like, do you need help? What do you need? What do you need from me? And he's like, stop trying to help me. I'm just talking. We're just talking. I'm looking for the information, not knowing that there's another reason why people would communicate this way, which is that it sends chemical signals in your brain that are like feel good chemicals. Oh, I'm having a nice talk with a person that I like, and we're exchanging, you know, information that's really just superficial. It's not about the information that's being exchanged. It's just about the fact that we're here existing together and talking. Mm-hmm. And my brain doesn't give me those signals at first, at least. I'll get them a little bit later, but it's like a delayed reaction.
13: On the flip side of that, very early on, we held hands, and that physical connection is something that does speak to Sarah and get her emotions in a positive manner. So even today, or you know, these days that we have that odd verbal exchange, we just give each other a quick hug. It's a nice little reset. We kind of laugh off the verbal whatever it was that we were talking about, and we are able to move on. So there is learning on my side on how to be a better partner and let Sarah not have to be on as often.
12: I mean, I love Larry and I want to spend time with him. And knowing now what I know about the reason that this type of communication exists, of course I want to engage. I don't always have the brain space to be able to do it. And so I miss out on the opportunity sometimes. So maybe I'll just stay silent, or I'll bring up something like the episode of Doctor Who from the previous night, because that's something I can really start to talk about. But yeah, I do try, and it's just a manual process. I have to stop my brain from doing the literal, oh, what does he need? And retrack it into something like, I'll have a list of things in my head. Oh, the sky is a pretty color of blue, or what, you know, whatever. And I'm sure Larry can tell that I'm like reaching, but I think he appreciates it.
5: That's Sarah Nannery with her husband, Larry. Their book is called What to Say Next: Successful Communication in Work, Life, and Love with Autism Spectrum Disorder. We also heard from psychologist Monique Botha. You can find out more about her autism research at moniquebotha.com. Journalist Eric Garcia's book is We're Not Broken: Changing the Autism Conversation. And Emily Grodin's memoir is called I Have Been Buried Under Years of Dust, a memoir of autism and hope. Top of Mind is a production of BYU Radio. Today's episode was produced by Ciara Hewlett and Keely Gibson, with help from me and Cleon Wall. 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I'm Julie Rose. 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
17: BBC News with Danielle Yaovietska. Iran says it's launched a wave of attacks on American targets across the Middle East in response to intensifying US airstrikes on Iran. Kuwait says a drone hit a residential complex, causing a fire, but no casualties. Bahrain has also reported being targeted. Our Middle East correspondent Yolande Nell reports from Jerusalem.
18: This looks like a serious military escalation. The Iranians saying that they also attacked the United Arab Emirates. Already we've been hearing that Jordan, Bahrain, northern Iraq, Kuwait had all reported Iranian attacks in response to the latest US attacks on Iran. Of course, those countries are all US allies in the region and they have US military bases there. Now, there are reports coming from the Iranian Revolutionary Guard that four of its personnel were killed in the latest US strikes.
17: The EU's foreign policy chief says the attempted drone attack last month at Leipzig airport that Germany has attributed to Russia had the hallmarks of state-sponsored terrorism. Kaya Kallas said the EU had summoned the Russian envoy over the incident.
19: It is clear that we need to coordinate what more can we do in this situation where Russia is escalating and really killing the civilians and causing as much harm as they can.
17: The German government said on Tuesday that it had concluded that Russia was responsible for the drone attack. President Putin responded by accusing Germany of planting evidence to blame Russia. Our Russia editor, Steve Rosenberg, says this reaction is nothing new.
20: Russia's reaction is, as you might expect, denial and prolific finger-pointing the other way. In other words, Russia accusing the accuser. That's why you get President Putin exclaiming, "Where's the evidence that this was Russia? They planted the evidence." And we've seen this kind of reaction many times before. Whenever Russia is accused of something by Western governments, you know, whether of shooting down the Malaysia Airlines flight MH17 or the Salisbury poisonings, the reaction normally is, "You, the West, are out to frame us."
17: A court in South Korea has jailed the former head of a care home for people with severe disabilities for 15 years for sexually assaulting residents. Here's our Global Affairs reporter, Camilla Mills.
21: The man, identified only by his surname Kim, was convicted of abusing three women at the Sekdong-1 facility in Incheon. The case came to light after one of the victims reported the abuse last year and has prompted much wider scrutiny of residential care facilities. An assessment found that as many as 20 current and former residents of Sekdong-1 may have suffered sexual abuse. South Korean authorities have since inspected more than 1,500 disability care homes across the country, identifying dozens of other suspected cases of abuse.
17: You're listening to the latest world news from the BBC.
16: I'm Marcus Smith, and this is Constant Wonder. Join me on a quest to find awe and wonder in all nature, human or wild, vast or small, encounters that move us beyond words. The howl of a wolf may thrill or frighten you, or haunt you in an unearthly way, evoking a sense of sublime awe. If that wolf happens to be howling somewhere nearby, well, then some people grow angry. But taken just as raw animal vocalization, it strikes me as archetypal, primal in its essence. You'd be the odd one out to feel nothing at all. In the 19th and 20th centuries, gray wolves were nearly eradicated in much of Western Europe and North America. This was government policy. Bounties were often put on wolf pelts, and by about 1930, wolves had been driven to near extinction in much of the American West. Then it all turned around. The general public had a change of heart, and politics around the issue of wolf conservation started to shift. In 1973, the Federal Endangered Species Act was passed, and just 1 year later, the gray wolf was listed as endangered.
0: suddenly under federal protection, wolf populations went up and up and up. Here we are, 50 years later, and Idaho, as recently as a year ago, had more than 1,500 wolves. The state of Washington last year reported over 200 wolves in 33 packs.

0: Ranchers are among the people who aren't really thrilled with this new state of affairs. But beavers are happy. I bet you didn't see that one coming. Wolves might be a beaver's best friend. They're a keystone species, and the return of wolves has had downstream effects. Literally, downstream. By keeping large ungulates, such as deer and elk, in check, wolves make room for more plant and tree growth, stuff that would otherwise be munched way down by those deer and elk. The beavers thrive in the resurgent vegetative growth, and their dams contribute to a healthier watershed, counteracting the effects of drought and providing habitat for scores of other species. So the beavers seem to be living fat and sassy with the return of the wolf. They're good by it, as are some, I emphasize, some humans.
1: Wolves are a component of the ecosystem. They may have been absent for decades, but that doesn't mean that they were not part of how our flora and fauna of Washington State developed, and doesn't mean that they're not an important part of it now.
0: But good luck convincing this guy.
2: They're vicious. They're not your family dog.
0: Some people will even take things into their own hands.
3: The Washington Department of Fish and Game is offering a $50,000 reward for information about poisoned wolves in Stevens County for the past 7 months. The department has been investigating the suspicious death of six wolves within the Wedgepack territory. Toxicology results revealed all six wolves died from ingesting poison.
0: And a few states have recently implemented kill policies reminiscent of what was practiced a century ago.
4: Idaho's new law allows individual hunters to kill an unlimited number of gray wolves, up from 15 per person last year. Other states are following suit. Montana passed a similar set of laws this year, and expanded hunting in Wisconsin this year already reduced that state's wolf population by 30%.
0: On the other side of this battle are citizens who oppose Idaho's new kill policies.
5: The reintroduction of the gray wolf in America is considered one of the great conservation victories of recent decades. But now, more than 50 wildlife groups are asking the federal government to put the wolves back on the endangered species list. It's an effort to push back against states that are now expanding wolf hunting.
0: In the no man's land between wolves and ranchers can be found range riders, men and women whose job it is to maintain a buffer zone between wolves and valuable livestock. These range riders are hired by governmental agencies, nonprofits, or individual ranchers to discourage wolves from messing with herds and flocks. In Washington state, range riding is one of several non-lethal approaches that the law requires a rancher to attempt before any killing of wolves is permitted. Daniel Curry is one of these range riders. This is the story.

0: affinity for animals. And I was like, you know, at a certain point, you're going to have to pick a species. There's so many that are in need right now of help. But then I remember that dream and I was like, wow, that maybe was telling me something when I was a much younger individual that this is your path. At 20, I was just like, wow, wolves are just, they're such a polarizing topic. They have so much heat on them in so many different angles that they need a lot of help. And I believe that they can teach us many things about being better humans. I was like, well, let's start calling zoos, or, you know, I'm just going to find a place that has wolves. I'm going to figure it out.
1: Some people land their dream job without having had an actual dream. Maybe the fact that Curry's dream was no mere figure of speech and something that came back and back, maybe this was the thing that pushed him toward a place called Wolf Haven. Wolf Haven is a highly respected nonprofit. It's a sanctuary for captive and displaced wolves on Highway 99 just south of Olympia, Washington. He was still quite young when he first started making overtures toward the people running the place.
0: I called them up. I was like, are you hiring by any chance for your animal care staff? And they're like, no, we're not currently. And they're like, we're always accepting volunteers and you can do that. So I went down there and volunteered for not too long, actually, before becoming employed. I was like an hour and 45 minute commute one way. And I did that for like 5 years, I think. Anyways, yeah, I just started volunteering, showed up. They were like, well, you know, we have a job open in the maintenance facility and would you be interested in that? And I was like, man, I don't want to do maintenance. And I kind of talked to my family. My mom had a really valid point. Take the maintenance job and just offer your services whenever you can. And hopefully they'll see that. That happened pretty quickly, actually. I had an animal curator ask me to go in one day and she's like, are you comfortable coming into an enclosure? We actually need a blood sample from one of the red wolves and I need somebody to watch my back while I'm in there doing that. You know, I was so excited to have that opportunity. And I was like, I just will not mess this up. I want to glue my eyes to these animals and make sure that this person's safe and make sure that those animals are as least stressed as possible. She did what she needed to do. And we came back out and she's like, well, I really felt comfortable with you there. Would you be interested in working in this? And I was like, of course. That's why, that's why I was volunteering. That's why I took the maintenance job. The next time I was asked to go into an enclosure, it was a pretty powerful moment. It was like this little wooden box that was about 3 feet wide, about 6 feet long, and it was on the ground, and the wolves had kind of dug into it. So they made it like a makeshift den box, basically. I'll tell you right now, captive wolves are a lot less scared of people. They're very habituated to their presence, and they are actually much more dangerous, potentially, than a wild wolf. If I just walk towards them, they take off. If you walk towards a captive wolf in their enclosure, they're like going to walk towards you, going, what the hell are you doing in here? And there was a girl named Gray that we were having to pull a blood sample from. And so I went in there with the animal curator. She was having trouble. So we got another person to assist because she's like, I need you in here, you know, to hold the vein off. When you're pulling blood from an animal, you have to kind of hold their vein off and it increases blood pressure. And then you can actually find the vein easier and pull your sample. So she and I are in this den box and she's just having trouble. And I just knew in my heart, I was like, I can do this. You know, I can do this all by myself. I can hold off. I've got big hands, long arms. You know, I was like, and I've been working as a vet tech prior to this. And I just remember for a while there before I actually said it though, I was kind of like, oh, don't say it. You know, finally just in my heart of hearts, it was like, it's going to burst out. So I was like, I can do this if you want. I'm totally confident that I can. And she's like, are you sure? And man, I remember that was the first time that I actually ever been close and touched him in that manner. We're laying on our bellies. There's a wolf at the end of this box that was 3 feet by 3 feet by 6 feet long. And we're just kind of, I mean, I'm not a small person. So, I'm, you know, there's not tons of room to move in there. I've got my big spaghetti arms that are trying to navigate this small space. And so it's kind of like this already dicey scenario when you look at it that way. There's a wolf back at the end of this. You're kind of like crawling down a shotgun tube and there's a wolf back there and you got to draw a blood sample. And I grabbed Gray's arm there and she let me process the whole thing. I held her, you know, I held her vein off with my left hand, pulled it with my right hand. Put him in the tubes and handed him back to Wendy and was like, thank you for giving me that opportunity. We backed out and she's like, wow, that was really impressive. And that's about right when I totally was moved into animal care. And that first time that I made physical contact with a wolf was extremely powerful. When you're working with wolves, you're working with their natural social behavior. They're either going to challenge you and you're going to have to deal with that portion, or they're eventually going to submit to you. And it's a way of giving

0: themselves to you. It's like a trust thing that they're handing you. That's the only thing that they have to give, really.
1: What's the signal that you get that you know in the moment that that animal has started to trust you?
0: The physical cue is they stop trying to bite your Y pole. It's like an aluminum Y, if you imagine, about 5 feet long. And it's got two tangs that are at 45 degree angles in the end. And you wrap that with padding. And that's something that you can interact with the animal. When you're working with them, they'll first challenge that Y pole. They'll generally grab that thing and rip it apart and kind of destroy it. And that's when you know they aren't submitting to you. There is not trust. They're saying, get out of here. I don't want you here. I'm going to attack that. And you just kind of have to remain calm. The rule of thumb is the more excited, the more amped up the animal gets, you have to compensate and bring that back to equilibrium by becoming more calm. And you'd see in some people that it's just really hard to do when you're dealing with like a fractious wolf in front of you. It's hard to calm your own nerves. And that's something that's like a basic skill that somebody who's going to work in close proximity to these kind of like large carnivores has to have. So that'll be one instance that they're actually kind of not submitted at all. They're challenging. The other option is for them just to submit, like you would see wolves do with each other. One will roll on their back, maybe like they'll pee a little and say, I'm not a threat, don't worry about me. You know, and that's a very typical trait from like an omega wolf. When an alpha wolf or a beta wolf, a higher animal in that social hierarchy, comes up and interacts with them, they're gonna go, hey, nope, you're still the leader. Don't worry about me. You know, it's just little old me. So wolves, when you're working with them as a person, they'll do the same thing. They'll actually kind of turn their head instead of making direct eye contact with you and looking at you as a potential threat. They're going to turn their head almost to the side and they're submitting to you and they're giving you their neck is what they're doing. And that's when you can kind of gently place that Y pole on them. And then if they're going to become more anxious or amp up, you have to compensate by becoming calmer. So if they build up pressure, you put a little gentle pressure with that Y pole, physically push them back down to where they were in a submissive, calm state. There's a physical cue there. And then along with just tons of experience, you start to learn other cues that are going to let you know that it's a safe time to kind of enter that animal space. So during that whole process, when we're working directly with these animals, I would sit there and slowly talk to them about what I'm doing, mainly for calming people around you and keeping them aware of what's going on, kind of giving them a timeline of like, okay, we're going to grab this leg now, guys. It's all right, wolf. Don't worry about it. I'm going to take this syringe and I'm going to slowly stick it in their sphenous vein. And you're kind of letting partners know what's happening. You're keeping that situation calm. Some people aren't really comfortable being comfortable around these animals because things can get crazy in those enclosures or out in the wild pretty quick.
1: Getting inside the mind of a wolf, I can't imagine that's easy. But Daniel Curry seems perfectly able. He strikes me as someone who will always be one who can understand and relate to an animal. And just to show you what I mean, here's how capable he is of closely identifying with a wolf, sympathizing with this animal's view of things.
0: I went under anesthesia once in my life. I had broken my sesamoid bone on my big toe. It's a bone that barely anybody knows about. I whacked my big toe on a boulder inside the enclosure. It took an MRI to find out that that was what's wrong. So I remember being on that surgical table and having the anesthesiologist saying, you know, countdown from 100, and bam. I remember waking up. I was like, wow, that's kind of a weird moment. I have literally no recollection of that time frame. Anything could have been done to me. Don't have a clue what's going on. And I thought of that moment when waking up, there was an intubation tube in me. I could feel like my throat was raw, and I had all these sensations going through me. And I was like, every time we do that to a wolf or any animals, you know, domestic animals, if you're a vet, but every time we put that animal under anesthesia or we're working with them directly, they go through the same process without any information beforehand. Like I had an anesthesiologist saying, you're going to feel this. I had people reassuring me, telling me it's okay. We've done this a lot. Here's why we're doing it. I have full knowledge and comprehension. I'm going in there willingly. And it was still kind of a mind altering experience. And I was like, wow. So if you amplify that by about 100, you know, that's kind of scary. So that's part of the reason I get by talking to these animals while I'm working with them in this really close proximity, really intimate quarters. I know they're not understanding the words necessarily, but I think I'm giving off an energy that they're like, okay, he's not attacking us. He's not hurting us, but he is being very persistent and he is not stopping.
1: A pair of siblings at Wolf Haven made a deep and abiding impression on Daniel Curry. A brother and a sister named Rocco and Natasha. They had been raised by a private owner who apparently had done an unusually good job with them, before bringing them to live out the rest of their days at the shelter.
0: It was the one case, actually, like 99.9% of cases of captive wolves never go well. And this was a rare case. The guy put a lot of resources and time and just really loved these animals, but it became something that was just not possible to do anymore. And so they came to Wolf Haven. They had a fairly good life for about, say, like a year and a half, 2 years. And then Natasha, the sister to Rocco, the female of that duo there, she became terminally ill with a disease that we still to this day don't even know what happened and took her life, unfortunately. We had a graveyard on Wolf Haven site, there still is, and we'd bury them on site. And I remember I was usually the one to dig the graves, and I dug her grave, and this was some point in like late fall, early winter, and that area doesn't get a lot of snow or anything really. So I've dug the hole, I've dug her grave. That portion of time is very cathartic for me. I mean, you're burying an individual you see every day that, you know, it's an important part of your life. The graveyard's location is away from the sanctuary. I mean, there's no way that they can see this point at the graveyard that you're standing at. Like where Rocco is, totally blind to what we're doing out there. Wolves generally, when they howl, the whole sanctuary will erupt usually. Like it was 63 animals, the maximum capacity at the time that I was working there. I mean, that's 63 wolves that are howling in unison in chorus.

0: It's just this beautiful, beautiful noise, beautiful, beautiful song. It really is what it is. And all of them would join in. But when an animal would, what we'd call, would have a mourning howl, a grieving howl, none of the other wolves would join in. They would give that space to that animal. That animal could howl deeply, mournfully, into the night or into the sky. Nobody else would join in on that. It was their way of basically like helping that animal grieve, is what I took it as. And so when we were burying Natasha, we went through our own little ceremony, just as the animal care staff was putting her in the ground. And when I put her body in the ground, like the moment her body hit the bottom of her grave, snow started dumping and Rocco started howling. It was just this really powerful moment. I don't have a clue how he knew that. It was an amazing experience that he, like, the moment that his sister's body touched the earth in her last place of rest, he started having that mourning owl, and it started just dumping snow. And I was like, wow, there's just so much to this planet and being a human and being an animal that I have no concept of right now. You know, logically, you're like, he can't see this. How did he know? But then just deep down, you know that there's something more. There's something much bigger at play here.
1: I'm Marcus Smith for Constant Wonder. We're getting to know Daniel Curry of Northeastern Washington State. He's a range rider who keeps wolves away from livestock in a place where ranch land butts up against wilderness. He seems to have been not only a natural at handling wolves, you can see that by now, he's also deeply empathetic toward them.

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3: 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And I want to talk about those things. When we come together and we share honestly and vulnerably how we really feel with the hopes of lifting ourselves and others up, we can do amazing things.
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4: You might think that a man whose day job is working with wolves has his hands full enough and doesn't need to seek out yet another animal sanctuary for his free hours. But for some reason, Curry now felt drawn to horses. And here's where two important strands of this story get woven together. I mean, a range rider needs a horse, right? It just wasn't so clear yet to Daniel Curry that he would end up doing that kind of work. His life's purpose or calling were still evolving. In retrospect, you can see how horses and horsemanship would be important components.
5: I've always loved horses. I've always loved the thought of horses. So I was working at Wolf Haven. I started volunteering some time at a horse sanctuary. Beautiful place. It's called Equine Aid. They run a nonprofit that rescues horses from slaughter-bound equines. Some of them are just equines that are being neglected. So I ended up working over there. I was putting up some fence for them. So I was like, if I can help that anyway, I love that, you know, and just let me pet some horses every once in a while. And that's great payment for a volunteer like me. So I was volunteering some time over there. There was a volunteer at Wolf Haven that ended up, he had some horses. Jim is he used to be a sheep farmer, really good guy. Kind of looked to him as a father figure that I didn't really have growing up. And there's a person named Wendy. She's the animal curator. She ended up rescuing a horse and she put him at Jim's property. Jim had a little horse named Jack at the time. And it was a good companion for Jack. And we would go over there and I would hang out with Jack and help Jim with chores and just talk to Jim. And she would go play with her horse and we would just kind of, you know, hang out. It was a really fun time just to kind of go outside after a long day of work. At a certain point, Jim was like, you know, you can always put a horse out here too. And I was like, I don't know. I don't know if I want to do that. There's a one-by-one thumbnail that he showed me one day on this website called SOS. The website SOS stands for Save Our Slaughterbound Equines. I was like, wow, that's a powerful sentence just right there alone. So he shows me this one-by-one thumbnail of this horse. It's very pixelated. It's not a great picture, but it's this horse named Castle. And I was like, wow, this is a beautiful horse. I like this horse. And I was like, I think I want that horse. I knew from the moment I seen that picture, that was it. I need that horse in my life and I need to be in that horse's life. So I had that night to sleep on it and I was like, man, this is just, I've got to get that horse. So the next day I go to Jim's and he's showing me pictures of other horses. And I was like, no, I want to see that little thumbnail picture of that Castle horse again. And he's like, are you sure? And I was like, yeah, that's the horse. You know? So I just kind of, he was kind of unsure why I was just sight unseen. I'm like, that's the horse that I need to be with. And he's like, all right, you know what, whatever. And but he would still kind of nonstop showing me pictures of other horses. I'm like, oh, thanks for the input. You know, I appreciate that, but I already found my horse. And this was just a gut thing. This was a gut thing, like in that den box, drawing the blood. It was like, I can do this. This was more of like, I need to do this. I need to have this. It was just this connection. None of it really made sense to Jim, I think. And none of it really necessarily made sense to anybody I talked to, except for me. And I was like, for me, it was a no-brainer. I saw the horse. I saw my horse. He's on this website. He's destined to be slaughtered. Need to get him. So, yeah, I mean, I called. I contacted SOS, and I talked to them for a few days, and I was like, hey, I really want this horse. How much is the bill? You know, how much is the fee to rescue him? But at the edge of that little one-by-one thumbnail was a countdown next to it. That's the amount of time that Castle had to live, was this little timer next to him. And one day that thumbnail was gone. I felt my heart kind of sink. I was like, did they not hear that I was that sincere? I mean, what what happened. And so I would call, I'd leave messages, not get anything back, trying to think of like, how can I find the semi truck that has him on there? Stop the semi truck and say, I'll buy him right now. You know, it's like, I'll buy the rest of your gas. I'll give you all my money, whatever. I just needed to figure out what happened to him, and it was breaking my heart. And I got this call randomly one day from Jerry, the owner of EcoinAid. And she's like, I found this horse and I think you should look at. I don't want to look at another horse, Jerry. It's like, I found the horse that I wanted and he's gone now. And she's like, well, I really think you should look at him. And I was like, why do you say that? And she's like, I don't know. I just got this feeling about him. And I don't know. His name is Castle. And I was like, right there, I just like was like, I mean, just talking about him even right now. Kind of, I well up with emotion because I was like, you're kidding me. And that's like, Castle was his name. And she's like, yeah. She's like, I rescued him from the, you know, SOS. And I was like, that's my horse, Jerry. You have my horse. What do I need to do? And she's like, well, you need to come down here and look at him. So I was like, okay, I'm coming down. And got a ride down there. I go down there with Jim and Wendy, and we're driving up the driveway. And I've only seen this thumbnail picture. And I see him in this pasture. He's out in this pasture looking off in the distance. He's kind of skinny mini. Not a lot of meat to him. He's got this fly mask on. He's just standing there staring off in the distance. And I was like, stop the truck. And Jim stops the truck. No sooner than it's in park, I'm already out the door, like running to the pasture. And I kind of ran right up to him, which is stupid in hindsight, you know, again, no horse knowledge. So I run up to him and I ended up taking his fly mask off so I could look at him in the eye. And by that time, Jerry and Doug were walking up and they're like, wow, like Doug could not get near this animal. Let alone take the fly mask off. And I was like, oh, that's a big deal. And she's like, yeah, that noise, that Velcro that you're tearing right near their ear and just this foreign object on their face and they don't know you. That means a lot that he let you do that. Just having that foreign object on his face, just the ripping the Velcro near the ear and having this strange man do it was a testament to our future bond, I think.
4: So now, having escaped the knacker by dint of sheer luck, this horse named Castle seemed comfortable having Curry draw up close and personal, and Curry obviously felt something for Castle. And as he got right up close to this rescue horse, he noticed serious injuries. The animal had been horribly abused, as you're about to hear. By the way, as Daniel Curry now shares with us the poor condition he found this animal in and the bond that developed between them, you'll want to know that the original name Castle was going to get jettisoned very quickly. Griff is what Curry would start calling him, and there'll be an explanation for you about that name, Griff.
5: I don't know, for any of the people that are listening to this that doesn't know what a horsebit is, it's a piece of metal generally joined in like a shackle formation inside the mouth. It sets in between teeth, called the bit bar is the spot that you would set it in. And that bit is what you hook your reins onto, basically. I did a lot of research on them when I first met Griff. Horses work with pressure applications, like pressure and release. So if I hurt this animal on the right side of his face, he'll go away from it and turn left, and then that's how I turn my horse. He was owned by a woman somewhere near Yakima. She hired this horseman to take him out and train him. The guy, after 12 rides, came back and said, you gotta put this horse down. He's not a good horse. So that bit the guy was using for those 12 rides ended up ripping the skin on Griff's lips back about an inch and a half on either side. Those scars are still present to this day.
4: Besides just those mouth wounds, or maybe because of them, Griff didn't want anything to do with a rider. It would take a lot of patience on both sides before Curry, a novice with horses, would become a range rider with a trusty steed.
5: So I made him a promise then. I was like, a bit will never go into your mouth again, period. I want you to know that you can trust me as a human. I want you to know that you can trust me as a man. And I want you to teach me. But we went about this in a much different way than most people do. So the first 2 years of our relationship, my relationship with Griff, was just friends first. Taking an animal that has these tennis ball size cinch scars and had his lips ripped open, literally, from just poor training and poor practices. To take him out into the mountains, it was just a treat to show him that a human being can be a good thing, you know, in your life. It doesn't have to be a bad thing. We started that journey by changing his name from Castle to Griff. And I remember that time it was a funny thing because everybody thinks Griff, Griffin, you know, it must be a G-R, you know, there's got to be a Y in there. That's what they're getting at. And I remember telling Jim, I was like, I'm going to spell it G-R-I-P-H. And he's like, well, that's weird. Why are you spelling it like that? And I was like, I don't really know, but that's his name.
4: So that spelling fell into place with no immediately obvious rationale, not even a slight hint of one, really. I'm told that when taking over responsibility for a horse, it's pretty common for a new owner to rename it this or that, willy-nilly. But those letters G-R-I-P-H would make a fair amount of sense later on, as you'll see. I'm Marcus Smith, and this is Constant Wonder.
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4: We're spending time with range rider Daniel Curry. His job, let's put it very simply, it's to interpose himself between wolves and ranchers, to be a buffer on the borders of that vast wilderness of northeastern Washington. This is a place where tolerating wolves after their reintroduction to the region has been a political flashpoint not just with local citizens, but for the entire Pacific Northwest. Curry is the main character in a new book about these wolf conflicts. It's titled The Return of Wolves by journalist Eli Frankovich. We got going in this episode sketching out the basic tension here between humans and wolves. Then we heard the story of how Daniel Curry, compelled by his innate love of animals, and in particular by his fascination for wolves, insinuated himself at the Wolf Haven Sanctuary as a volunteer at first, then became a paid employee. And at this point in our episode, still working there, he has decided that getting a horse somehow ought to be part of the whole mix. You see, little by little, he is gaining whatever experience he might need, and I would say solidifying the kind of character somebody really must have, for a highly unusual line of work. And the way I see this all working out, well, it seems to me that range riding as a career kind of sought him out as the perfect candidate. Now, don't forget that as we've been listening to him, so far he has only worked with captive animals. And the thing that will pull him out towards the ranch lands and the wilderness areas to become a moderating voice in the wolf wars, well, it was an especially nasty thing that happened back in 2012. He heard about it in the news as he was working at Wolf Haven. A pack of wolves had killed some cattle, and then the entire pack of wolves was exterminated because no one seemed able to see a better way.
5: What I saw happen in 2012 was a rancher lost a lot of cattle. The wolves, every single one of them, lost their life. And as citizens of Washington, we paid an extreme amount of money to go in there and lethally remove these animals. So I felt it in my heart that it was just a lose, lose, lose. And I was like, there's got to be something that I can do. And so I looked at a map of Washington and plotted all the wolf packs that we currently had at that time. And it was right up in the northeast corner of Washington. And I was like, I put my finger there and I was like, I don't know what town this is, but I'm going to move up there and I'm going to do something about it.
4: Up there, as it turns out, is a place called Colville, a town on the edge of national forest land. Now, I should hasten to clarify here, range riding isn't totally new. Something invented when Daniel Curry showed up. Guarding and managing herds from horseback, that's a very old and storied occupation. Modern range riders are paid out of government coffers, or by nonprofits, or even by ranchers. And for many of them, the name of the game is simply keeping wolves at bay. In Washington, the law requires that non-lethal efforts must be made in good faith before resorting to deadly force against these wolves. But the ins and outs of the job aren't super formalized. There's a fair amount of improv in how this works from place to place. The function has even taken on a bit of a taint. Some range riders have been dishonest, claiming to have been out on patrol when actually cooling their heels in a trailer with a TV and an ice cold drink. It's just not a straightforward desk job with close supervision. And if you do it right, even then you have to learn a lot by simple trial and error.
5: In hindsight now, I'm like, wow, I remember that day when I was brought up to that area. They're like, what are you going to do? And I was like, oh, I'll just figure it out. And it's not going to be that hard. And it's just wolves and cows, right? There's a lot of hurdles that I did not foresee in the beginning. It's more of a rural-urban divide. It's more of a not trusting the government when you're a rural American or a rural citizen. I love these people. You know, I've got dear friends that are ranchers out here now. I mean, it's that important to me that they have an option, that they have an outlet besides the only way that we know how to deal with them is to shoot them. So a lot of it is education. A lot of it is just reaching out and trying to meet in the middle of a spectrum that is so polarized currently in so many ways. We only have the tools in our toolbox that we know about, and we can only use those that are in there. You know, how can I change my mind to help change my world? That's kind of how I started this. I was like, well, if I want to change this world, I'm going to have to change my mind first. Kicking ranchers off public land is not the answer. It's not an answer that I ever want to see go through either. And I've talked to a lot of colleagues and they're like, that is the answer. I'm like, no, it's not. They deserve a right to be a part of this planet too.
4: Curry's one-man startup there in Colville needed a name. And he wanted his new business's name to reflect whatever stance he was going to take on how to make a positive difference in this polarized neck of the woods.
5: And I remember when I started this business for, you know, human wildlife conflict mitigation, I was like, what am I going to name it? It's just me and Griff out in the landscape, right? We're just hitting the ground. And I was like, there's the name of the business, you know? I was like, guarding the respective interests of predators and humans. I was like, that's perfect. And I am an acronym geek, so it just kind of fit.
4: So Curry hung out a shingle with an acronym for his business, GRIF, his horse's name, guarding the respective interests of predators and humans. He works on a ribbon of land not unlike a DMZ, a no man's land, a no wolf's land. It lies between where cattle are grazing and wolves are hunting. Some of these lands are privately owned, but much of it is public land. By tracking the wolves and disrupting their comfort zone, he nudges them to go a little further into the wild to look for their deer or elk, rather than for cattle. And he does that simply by patrolling the gap, looking for wolf sign and tracks, and then nudging them by his very presence, even by his smell, to move on. Sometimes he has to get a little creative.
5: Imagine a big calving pasture. It's an open portion of a valley bottom. It's all fenced off. That's where these guys will have their calves. So you have a big mama cow. She drops a calf. And then right on the edge of that calving pasture, imagine just wilderness. It goes up to the mountains. That's for the wolves, the cougars, the bears, all these other animals that are trying to find their niche and find their ability to live. These animals that are watching them from the hillside going, that's where all our food is. Even these little cows, those are possible easy prey. So what'll happen is they'll come down and they'll kind of start with just patrolling the edge, finding out like what's going on. What they're doing is they're weighing risk to gain. Wildlife, especially wolves specifically, are masters at this skill. And they look at something and go, okay, I can go in there and get a cow, like a little baby calf. What is the risk there? Because the gain is obvious. It's an easy gain, easy prey. If I can hunt it, if I can get it away from its mom, it's very vulnerable. So what you don't want is those guys to be sitting on the side of the fence having enough time to think about that. We utilize tools like flagry, for instance. It's like a electric fence that has 1.5 to maybe 2 foot long red flags that are maybe 4 inches wide, and they sit there and hang. So wolves specifically are neophobic. They're fearful of like new things in their environment. Now we have this fence they came up to. Originally, there's nothing there. They're like, wow, we can just crawl into this fence There's not a lot of risk there, but there's a lot of gain. Now, that same scenario, they come up to that flag tree and they hear these noises. That flag will actually make a noise as it sits there and moves in the wind. Now they hear these little ticking noises all around them. They see movement out of their corner of their eye and they're like, wait, what was that? So we have the phalangery up, then we maybe have some fox lights, or we maybe have some motion lights. So I'm sitting in the field. I have motion lights at strategic areas. I have game cams up to kind of watch the pattern of the animals. They can smell a human out there. They can't really see me. They have these flags that are making this noise. If they walk to this other gate to try and maybe circumvent the flags, they're going to maybe trigger a motion light. And then that motion light tells me that something was over there and it's not a cow. So then I get up and walk over there and they're like, wow, this is just too much action. I cannot really have this happen. This is just a non-option. It's not a viable way to feed myself tonight because there's a high chance that I might just get killed. So
4: being a range rider means going where the trouble is. Sometimes that's out under the open sky, situated between cattle and wolves, on land he wants to demilitarize. But sometimes it's right in the town meeting, where he hopes to diffuse tensions between angry humans engaged in civic dialogue that's sometimes barely civil.
5: There is a lot of, just in how the way people sit in a public meeting, you'll have the pro-wolf and then the anti-wolf, and the majority of them were anti-wolf in this meeting because of the geographic area that we're having the meeting in. You know, it's Northeast Washington. They're the ones who have been dealing with this subject longer than anybody. I mean, I remember going to one of the first opportunities to speak in a public commentary in Colville, and like the capacity for the room was like 100, I think, and there was 300 people there. I mean, there's cops lining the walls with firearms. There's people in that building with firearms from the community. There's people with knives walking around. I mean, it's just a scenario that's like, wow, this is pretty heavy. Like, I went and sat down near the most rancher family that I could see, you know, that you would ignorantly judge them. You're like, well, they're in cowboy hats. They got the boots. They got the whole family there. I'm going to go sit with them. So I go sit with them. I mean, they're kind of looking around at me like, yeah, you seem to fit the bill, you know? And so they're already, as humans, we tend to lump each other into categories for our own feeling of safety. And that's just a really, it's just something that I don't like doing. So I moved up here to see what you guys are dealing with. I moved up here to bring solutions to the table. And I don't do that by sitting on that side of the room away from you. I do that by sitting smack dab with you. And I remember the Department of Fish and Wildlife people up on this panel, and they're on one side of the room, and people are talking to them. They get, you know, an opportunity to do public comment, and they're talking to the Department of Fish and Wildlife. It's not great dialogue going back and forth. My name gets called, and so I walked up there and trying to just open my heart. And I believe we all have spirits, and I'm trying to just open my spirit and say, like, just speak from that point. Don't go in there and accusing. Don't go in there and questioning. Don't go in there and judging. Just speak your heart, you know, like, and I did not talk to the Department of Fish and Wildlife. I actually turned my back to them and said, I'm sorry, I'm not trying to be rude to you. I just feel like there's power in the public and that's what we're ignoring here. And that's who's having the issues. So I turned my back to them. And I said something to the effect of, this community is an amazing community. And I was like, what I see though is two different factions, two different ends of the spectrum throwing rocks at each other because they can't come to an understanding. And what I see is that your culture and the wolves' lives, those are the only things that are getting hurt here. And I was like, I don't like to see that. I believe that there is room for a win-win. And then the crowd shifts and they're kind of like, I think he might be a wolf guy, you know? So they're like, boo, boo. And they start booing me and I just kept talking to the best I could. And there's one guy in the audience that he didn't stand up. He didn't even really look up. I saw him though, and he just yelled really loud though. He had a really loud voice and he just said, let him talk, you know? And I was like, wow, that was huge. That's powerful. Like, there was one person in that audience that was brave enough to be like, I want to hear what this guy says. He's not coming here and attacking. He's not coming here and saying that, you know, screw ranching, screw rural America. I only love wolves. And it's like, that was a really powerful moment for me. And I remember at the end of it, everybody gets up and leaves, and there's this family. Happened to be the family that I was sitting next to, you know, the one that I mentioned that was very extreme ranching looking. They just looked like real ranchers. And the matriarch comes up with that family and the rest of the family's behind her. And she's like, I just wanted to thank you. And I was like, for what? And she said, for being brave enough to say that. And that meant a lot to me and my family. And I was like, this is how it starts. And we just kind of shook hands and they went their way and I went my way. I do a lot of volunteering of my time, but that's what paid me that day. I know it works. And I've seen it. I've seen people go from, I hate wolves, the only good wolf is a dead wolf, to, I understand them now in a different light. I've had them say that, and then I've had them say, these animals are beautiful. And that's something that's like, holy cow, that's so amazing to see that kind of switch in a person. And there's this guy that got up afterwards. He's like, I just turned 95 yesterday. And I was like, well, good. You know, I was like, congratulations to you, man. Like, I hope I can get to half of that. And he goes, I got to tell you, young man, your talk was very eye-opening. I was like, well, what do you mean? And he's like, well, I came in here. I didn't like wolves. I opened up the paper, and it seems like every week I'm seeing that some guy's cow's killed, some girl's horse is killed. And I just think of them as these horrible animals, almost demonic in a way. And I was like, well, what do you think now? And he's like, I see them more as me and how they're just trying to survive. And man, I almost started crying right there. It was so powerful to see a 95-year-old man, first of all, be brave enough to take a new look at something, especially, and I don't mean this in a negative way, but at 95, like, you're pretty well ingrained in your thought process at that point. So to have him go, wow, I took a step back, and this is a different light that I'm looking at this in. And that's how it starts.
4: There's an unusual degree of empathy in this man, Daniel Curry. And that empathy doesn't seem to discriminate between human and non-human creatures. Having said that, I've got to say that thinking like an animal really is his stock in trade and the key to his survival. This kind of empathetic thinking came in more than a little handy once when his services were retained to move a cougar out of a crawl space under a barn to keep the rancher from shooting it. When he got there, it turned out to be not just one, but two.
5: I was already on my way to that property to track wolves and to act as a buffer like we were talking about. And it was wintertime. And I got a call that night prior, and he's like, you know, I'm going to have my neighbor come over here and shoot this one cougar, is all he knew about at that time. He just was like, I have a piece of hay and equipment in that barn that I need to service it and bring it out so I can have it ready. And I'm scared to go in there. And I was like, well, I'll see what I can do when I get over there. And I'll do that first, and I'll get him out of there somehow. And he's like, are you sure? And I was like, absolutely, not a problem. You can see him from the outside. I did a perimeter check, and I went in and tracked. I was like, wow, there's a lot of activity that I'm seeing, and I think there's more than one animal. So I poked my head in there, and I'm looking around. I was like, there's two of them. Okay. I kind of went in perpendicular to them because I wanted to put pressure on them and have them shoot out the opening that they were using for an entrance and exit. So I'm 6'5" and a half. The space that I'm in is about, at most, 3 feet tall. So I'm like on my forearms crawling over the floor joist, which is, it's a big old barn. So it's just a big log. So I'm having to like crawl over that. And then I was trying to get a little bit behind him. But when I came in, it was like right on him. It was like right there.
4: Curry was taking video the whole time. And in that video, you can see these beautiful animals. The very moment he first spies them and then realizes what he's up against. Here's the audio.
9: There's the meow meow. Holy balls. We're close together, aren't we? All right, here's the deal, guys. There's two of you. We need to get out, okay? You're a beautiful cat. I appreciate you guys. That's why I'm under this barn, risking my life to get you out. There's only two of you, right?
5: The first one, the female, she actually takes off, not really very quickly, but she leaves. And then I'm dealing with this other male back here and trying to like get him out. And all I have for non-lethal tools at this time is a ski pole that's about 4 feet long, my snowshoe, and I have a couple of flares. They're small, basically like fireworks that are fired from a little pistol. They just make a screaming noise. So I'm kind of poking him and he's not going. And finally, I don't know why, I just meowed to him because I was like, I feel like I'm dealing with a domestic cat. So I was like, meow. And he grabs my ski pole and he starts playing with it. I was like, holy crap. I was like, this is a domestic cat. I was like, you can't be playing with this. I was like, you got to go. And so we're having this exchange. And then all of a sudden he stops and he breaks eye contact. And he just kind of is like, oh, I'm looking over here. And he just totally disengages from me. I was like, what would make you do that? So I looked down the probably about 25 to 30 feet to the exit that they were coming in and out of the barn crawl space. And I looked down there and that female had came back in and she's like now looking at me. If you've ever seen like a cat, I don't know if you have a cat, but most people have seen this from domestic cats. They're kind of sitting there and you can tell they're debating on pouncing or just watching. but their haunches are down. They're kind of sitting on them and they're kind of locked and loaded. And at that point, I was like, okay, I need to get her out of here again. And that's what I ended up firing that flare. I picked a safe spot to just discharge it. She took off at that point really quickly. So I actually ended up using the second flare that I had to scare him out. And then I just tracked him from that point on there, and I just kept following him for the rest. Probably the most of that day, I followed those guys, and I came back down, went up the other side of the mountain to track wolves and see what those guys were doing. Just trying to, again, create that buffer. But that was a perfect example of like a different option that was taken and was very successful. In that moment, Marcus, I felt like I was exactly where I needed to be, doing exactly what I needed to do. It was a very tangible. It was very palpable. That experience was like exactly building the bridge between humans and animals. I left that day with a beaming smile. I happily hiked up the mountain, tracked wolves, and I left that day. And I was just like, how cool is that to be in that presence of those animals, be able to use non-lethal tools to move those animals out. I was able to teach that rancher, like, let's close this building up. Let's not make it a place to sleep during the winter. And it was just a really beautiful moment. It was like, wow, everybody lived that day. He was able to get his machine. The cougars never came back. And I was able to do exactly what I wanted to do. And that's just facilitate real change using this bridge technique. That's something that, oh, it just made my heart glad, man. I was just felt really good about that day. And any days that follow that I can do that have been some of the most amazing and memorable days of my life.
4: Doing what he does, Daniel Curry has to have that animal insight, as I've already mentioned, and empathy for both humans and animals, but no doubt some other virtues and talents, things like patience, forbearance, diplomacy, a quick mind, and unflinching fairness. I can't help but think about the unusual solitude and isolation that must be part of the picture. And with all the time he has to reflect on things, it's clear to me that Daniel Curry has an outlook on local problems and local solutions that is also informed by his vision of life's bigger context.
5: I was watching this documentary back-to-back once, and one of them was about space, and it was when Hubble was a big deal before James Webb Telescope, taking photos of the farthest distant images that we've actually captured of our universe, and they're just littered with galaxies. You know, our universe has countless galaxies that we can't even fathom how many there are. And, you know, I kind of go about, and I'm like, wow, that's really neat, and kind of put it in the back burner and not thinking about it. Go about the rest of the evening, find another documentary. It's about the ocean. The ocean's always held a spot in my heart, too. So they take this cup of seawater, and they put it under, like, an electron microscope, and they're examining the seawater. Very similar to the picture of all those galaxies. So you have an infinite, as far as a human eye has ever been able to grasp and see, and it looks just like a cup of water from the ocean that we're currently living right next to. And I was like, wow, a lot of life is just perspective. So when I'm looking at somebody and I'm hearing them talk, I try and like switch to their perspective and try and understand. Like, I think it's human nature to see the world revolving around us. And that's just kind of normal, especially in Western culture and civilization. I think it's really good to have an epiphany moment where you're like, I am so small and infinitesimal almost in ways. But in the other side, each action from each person can be such a powerful catalyst of change.
4: Daniel Curry is a range rider in Eastern Washington, and his story is told in a new book about wolves and humans in the Pacific Northwest. The book is titled The Return of Wolves. It's by Eli Frankovich. If you enjoyed Daniel Curry's wolf story, you'll want to join us next week because we'll be traveling to Uganda to visit with a veterinarian who navigates the borderlands between gorillas and humans, trying to ensure that both can prosper. That's next week on Constant Wonder. Thanks for listening. I'm Marcus Smith. Today's episode was produced by Eric Schultzke with help from Mamie Teeples and Colson Darrington. Sound design was by Addie Mangum and Dallin Jepson. I'm Marcus Smith. Constant Wonder is a production of BYU Radio.
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16: BBC News with Danielle Yawovetska. Iran says it's launched a wave of attacks on American targets across the Middle East in response to intensifying US airstrikes on Iran. Kuwait and Bahrain have reported being targeted. The US military has denied assertions by Iran's Revolutionary Guards that their attacks on US forces in Jordan were deadly. American strikes on Iran on Tuesday reportedly hit a wedding, killing five people. Ebrahim Zulfagari, the spokesperson for Iran Military Central Command, warned that allies of the United States would see retaliation.
17: We warn that the continuation of American mischief in the region will be met with heavier, more extensive, and more destructive responses, and any country that cooperates with the aggressor US military must accept the dangerous consequences.
16: The EU's foreign policy chief, Kaja Kallas, says she summoned Russia's ambassador in Brussels after Germany attributed last month's attempted drone attack at Leipzig airport to Moscow. President Putin said Germany was planting evidence to blame Russia. Ms. Kallas said Europe would respond with resolve.
18: It is clear that it has all the hallmarks of state-sponsored terrorism. The question is, what do we do about this? We have already summoned Russian ambassadors, so also many member states, and we will discuss what more can we do.
16: Ms. Kallas added that work was ongoing on extensive sanctions against Russia over its escalating attacks on Ukraine. A court in South Korea has jailed the former head of a care home for people with severe disabilities for 15 years for sexually assaulting residents. The man, identified only by his surname, Kim, was convicted of abusing three women at the Sekdonwon facility in Incheon. The case prompted inspections of more than 1,500 disability care homes across South Korea. The UN peacekeeping force in Lebanon says Israel has expanded its presence in the areas it occupies in the south of the country, despite signing a ceasefire deal mandating a gradual withdrawal. A UNIFIL spokesperson told the BBC that Israel had created four new military bases in recent months, bringing the number of positions to nine. Our Middle East correspondent Hugo Beshega was given rare access to the occupied areas.
19: As we travelled along the border, we saw intense movement of Israeli soldiers and residential buildings that were being used by them. Entire villages have been flattened by Israel, and tens of thousands of people don't know when or if they will be able to return. Israel says it wants to create what it describes as a security zone to protect its communities from rockets and drones launched by the Iranian-backed militia Hezbollah. The Israeli military rejected claims that it was deliberately destroying communities, saying that it was targeting infrastructure used by the group.
16: You're listening to the latest world news from the BBC.
12: 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Stories bring us together, and we hope the stories on the show will spark memories and thoughts that you can share with the people you love. I'm your host, Sam Payne. When I was a sophomore in high school, my Aunt Anne gave me a copy of Homer's Odyssey as a Christmas gift. And inside the front cover, she wrote, "One of my big surprises of this year, that this is actually a pretty good story." Well, I still have that copy of the Odyssey. And I, too, think that ancient tale is a great one. The story of Odysseus sailing home after the Trojan War to his wife and kingdom in Ithaca, having to survive run-ins with the Cyclops Polyphemus, the Sirens, the giant six-headed monster Scylla, the deadly whirlpool Charybdis, and more and more and more. And storytellers aren't done being inspired by this ancient adventure tale. And we've got a couple of takes on the Odyssey for you today. One takes place on a softball diamond, and that's coming up. But first, a folk adventure in the Appalachian Mountains that has at its center not Odysseus, but the simple hero, Jack. The storyteller is South Carolina's Tim Lowry. And his version of the famous scene from the Odyssey in which the hero has to outwit the terrifying Cyclops is called Jack and the One-Eyed Booger. Here's Tim, recorded live in the Appleseed studio.
20: Well, old Jack, he had been round the world on a mule, so to speak. He'd had all kind of adventures. And he settled down finally over there in Williamsburg County, had him about 40 acres, and he was a-plowing with that mule. Well, he had worked all day. He is filthy, dirty, and tarred out. And all of a sudden he looked up, and coming down the road was his big brothers, Will and Tom. They were hollering and yelling and carrying on. The sweat was a-flying off their forehead. They has worked up to a fare-you-well. Jack knowed something was up, so he let his mule stand under a shade tree and rest a while. And he went over to the barbed wire next to the road and asked them boys what they were carrying on about. And they come up all breathless and they said, "They ain't been nobody around here." He said, "No, they ain't been nobody around here." And they said, they ain't been nobody a-talking to you." He said, "I've been out here in this field with a mule and I'm standing at the wrong end of him for a quality conversation. They ain't been nobody here to talk to. What are you boys carrying on about?" They said, "Oh, well, let us be the first to tell you then. The king done declared a big old war, and every able-bodied man's got to go off and fight." Jack said, "I ain't going off and fighting in no war." They said, "Now, if the king declared a war, how you going to get out of it?" He said, "There's two reasons why I ain't going off to fight in no war, and the first one's named Sweet Lips." And them boys said, "Sweet Lips?" That was Jack's dog. He had a blue tick hound dog. She's about half growed. He named her Sweet Lips, and she's a real purty dog. And she looked like she's going to be champion coon dog. He said, "If I go off to the war, somebody else will get a hold of my dog, and they'll teach it wrong, and it'll be a cold trailing, won't be good for nothing." He said, "I'm staying right here where I can train my dog, Sweet Lips." And his brother said, "You can't hide behind a dog." Well, Jack knowed that, and he said, "I told you I had two reasons why I ain't going off to fight no war. One of them is my dog named Sweet Lips, and the other is a sweet lip girl named Sally." Oh, yeah, y'all remember Sally McCormick, Judge McCormick's oldest daughter? Yeah, all the fellers in Williamsburg County was sweet on her. But she had caught Jack's eye, and Jack had caught her heart. And they had sweared undying love to one another as soon as the judge said it's all right, they's going to get married. Jack said, "If I go off to the war, some other fellow will be moving in and trying to take my girl." He said, "I ain't going to be having that." And they said, "You can't hide behind a woman. That's the very definition of a coward." Well, he knowed that they had him on that score, so he had to hatch him a plan. So that night, Jack, he went home and he got his dog Sweet Lips and tied a string round her neck, and he got a double barrel shotgun and broke it down over his shoulder, and he lit out for Sally McCormick's house. Well, when he got up to Sally's place, she was sitting on the front porch swing, and she seen Jack a-coming. She said, "Oh, Jack, did you come to whisper sweet nothings in my ear?" He said, "I didn't come to whisper sweet nothings in your ear, Sally." She said, "Did you come to sing me some purty love songs?" He said, "No, I didn't come to sing you no purty love songs. I got to go off and fight in a war, and I come and brung you my dog so you can take care of it while I'm off fighting." She said, "I don't want to take care of that old dog." He said, "Now, Sally, if you love me, you'll love my dog. Let her sleep at the foot of your bed and feed her some good table scraps and be good to her." She said, "All right, Jack, I love you, so I love your old dog." He said, "And if any men come a-sniffing around here, you sick the dog on them." She said, "You ain't got to worry about that, Jack. These eyes is only for you." He said, "They better be only for me." He said, "And if the dog don't chase them off, that's what I brought you."

So full of holes and twists and winds, you meet yourself coming around some of them curves. It'd take him forever. So he thought the best way to get back home in quick fashion is to go on the river. So he got him a boat and he put it in the river and he lit out. Well, the awfulest storm come up. Lightning was splitting the sky and the thunder was roaring around. And poor old Jack, he is down the bottom of that boat a-praying for his very life. Well, when the storm broke and the morning come and the light come up, Jack got blowed so far off course, he didn't know where he was. So he put his boat over to the side of the river on the bank, and he went to climbing way up to the top of a ridge. He figured if he got way up on the mountain, he could take a bear and see which way Williamsburg County was. And when he got way up there high on the mountain, he come to a big old cave. And he walked in that cave, and the whole floor was kivered over in bones. And at the back of that cave, there's a bed that would sleep 14 men. And Jack thought, ooh, I've come to a land of giants. Now, Jack knowed a thing or two about giants, and he thought, they got treasure. If I could get the treasure off one of them, I could take it home to Sally for a wedding present. So he crawled up underneath that big 14-man bed to hide. And while he was hid up there, he heard a voice come in at the mouth of the cave saying, wah, I know my supper's in here somewhere. And Jack peeped out from underneath that bed. Ooh, there's the ugliest booger he had ever seen in his life. Had long, scraggly hair hanging down its back. Had a big old warty nose. Big old arms as big as tree limbs. Legs like tree trunks. And the queerest thing about that big booger man is it had one eye right in the middle of its forehead. It was a-blinking that big eye around and sniffing and a-snorting with that big warty nose. And before Jack thought or knew what he was going to do, in behind that big old one-eyed booger come the biggest hound dog Jack had ever seen. It was big as a draft mule. And he thought, there's the treasure right there. There ain't nobody in Williamsburg County got a dog that big. I could take that dog home to Sally for a wedding present. But before he had time to hatch a plan as how to steal that dog off that giant, that old dog stuck its head right underneath that 14-man bed and grabbed Jack by the back of the neck and hauled him out. And that big old one-eyed booger man snatched up Jack and he said, oh, I smelled my supper and my dog done pulled you out from underneath that bed. And now I'm going to eat you. And he started to pop Jack right in his mouth. Jack said, wait. He said, I'm a stranger in your land. I don't know your customs, but where I'm from, people don't never eat together unless they've been properly introduced. What might your name be? That big old one-eyed giant, he said, my name's Polyphemus. What might your name be? Jack said, I'm Nobody. He said, nice to meet you, Mr. Nobody. Now I'm going to eat you. He started to pop Jack in his mouth. Jack said, not yet. You supposed to stop me up on a stick and roast me over the fire. You can't eat meat raw. That make you sick as a dog. So old Polyphemus, he said, I forgot that. He set Jack down. He scraped together some logs and sticks and such, and he got a big fire roaring up in that cave. And then he grabbed up Jack and he said, now, Mr. Nobody, I'm going to stab you up on the end of a stick. I'm going to roast you over the fire and eat you. Jack said, not yet. You're supposed to dip me in a pot of boiling water and scald the hair off. Ain't you never been to a hog butchering? So he said, I forgot that. So he set him down. He went and he got a big old pot, dipped up some water, and put it up on that fire. After a while, it was a bubbling and a steaming. He grabbed up Jack and he said, now, Mr. Nobody, I'm going to stick you in this water. I'm going to scald all your hair off. And then I'm going to stab you up on the end of a stick and roast you over the fire. And I'm going to eat you. Jack said, well, there's only one thing you lack, Daddy. He said, what's that? He said, you got to pray and thank the Lord. Jack knowed he had him there because he's old heathen. He didn't know nothing about prayer. He said, now get down on your knees. So that big old giant booger man, he got down on his knees. He said, fold your hands up. He folded his hands up. He said, and don't be a-looking around while I'm a-praying. He said, my brothers Will and Tom, they always keep one eye open during the blessing so they can snatch the best pork chop off the platter while I'm a-thanking the Lord. And that old giant, he said, I only got one eyeball. I ain't going to be looking. And he closed up his eye, and Jack, he went into praying. He prayed for the longest of time. Whole time he is a-praying, he is fishing a hot log out from underneath that pot of boiling water. It was pointed on the end and red hot like a fireplace poker. And he hefted that log up on his shoulder. And when he got into his prayer, he was right in front of that old hunkered down giant. He said, lead, guide, and direct us
Amen. And he shoved that log right in that giant's eye. When he popped his eye open, that log went right in, and you could hear that eyeball a sizzling and a popping like an egg in the fry pan. And that old giant jumped up, and he is a hollering and yelling and carrying on.

0: and he flung his hands around and he hit a big old rock and it rolled right across in front of the mouth of the cave and stopped the cave up. And Jack thought, oh, now look at there. What am I going to do? I was going to get that dog and run off after I blinded him and he done stopped the mouth of this cave up. I can't get out of here. That old giant was a hollering and yelling. All the other giants in the land heard him, and they come a-climbing across the ridges and run up to the mouth of the cave, and there's a big old rock had got it stopped up. And they started yelling, Polyphemus, Polyphemus, what's wrong with you? What's wrong with you? And he kept yelling, nobody hurt me, nobody hurt me. They said, well, if nobody hurt you, lay down and go to sleep. You're disturbing our rest. And they climbed back over the mountains and left that poor old giant with that log stopped up in the middle of his forehead, blind as a bat. Well, Jack was worried about how he's going to get out, and then he seen his salvation. That big old mule dog started sniffing around that rock. And that old giant was a-feeling around on that dog, and he said, my dog needs to go outside and make water again a tree. I'm going to move this rock and let him go. I'll keep my hands near him, and if I feel a man go out with him, I'll kill him dead. Jack seen his salvation, and he climbed right up underneath that dog. So when the dog walked out, that old giant was petting that dog on the head and back, didn't know that Jack was walking underneath it. And that dog went out, and Jack took that dog right down to his boat, put it up in the front of that boat, and he lit out for Williamsburg County. Well, he got down away from that one-eyed booger man, and he come around a big old bend in the river. And over there in the yard, sort of, a big old field, there's a white tent. And you could hear people in there singing songs and carrying on and laughing the holy laugh. They's having a revival. Well, there's a Bible man in there holding forth, and it ain't respectful to go past a Bible man and not listen to what he has to say. So Jack stopped and put his boat over there on the shore to listen to the word. And pretty soon, all them folks that got religion come down the river for a baptizing. And that Bible man come over there, and he thumped on that good book. He looked at Jack, and he said, son, are you saved? Well, Jack thought about that one-eyed booger man. He said, yeah, I reckon I've been saved. He said, where are you headed? Jack told him he's going back to Williamsburg County. He said, now, there's something you need to know. When you go on around the bend in this river, the river's going to fork. And there's two different ways that you could take your boat, and you're going to have to pick which way to go. And on one side, there's all kind of jagged rocks and swirls and dips, and it looks like it'd tear your boat to pieces. And on the other side, the water is just as smooth as glass, and there's all kind of willow trees hanging down on the opposite bank. It's as pretty as a picture, Jack, and you're going to have to pick which way you're going to go. And Jack said, I think I've read about this in the book from which you preach. There is a way that seemeth right unto a man, but the end thereof is death. He said, that's right, Jack. He said, if you go over there where that water's real smooth and them purty willow trees, back up and under them willow trees, there's old witch woman's got a shack back there. She's a wicked woman, Jack, a wicked woman. I've been preaching to her forever. She ain't never going to believe. And she's going to be looking at you through the eye of her needle. And when she sees you coming, she'll set up a song. And it'll go high and low and straight to your soul, Jack. And before you know it, you'd be drawn across the water toward them willow trees. But it's a trick. Up and underneath them willow trees, there's a big old suck. And you'll get pulled down and you'll be killed. Well, Jack didn't want to get killed in a suck. But to hear a song that would go high and low and straight to a feller's soul, now that was something. So Jack jumped out of the boat and he grabbed up some moss from the riverbank and he stuffed it in his hound dog's ears. And then he throwed that hound dog right out of the boat in front of it, and he wrapped a rope around it, and he sat up in the head of the boat and held onto that rope like you'd hold reins of a mule, and that dog went to dog paddling out in the river, and he is a-holding on to it, and because that dog had moss in its ears, it couldn't hear that old witch woman a-singing her song. But Jack could hear it just fine, and ooh, yes, indeed, she set up a song that went high and low and straight to Jack's very soul. He's about ready to pitch himself into that water and swim off toward that wicked woman. But then that dog went and turned and went right down through them dips and shoals and jagged rocks and saved Jack's life. Well, finally, Jack got home to Williamsburg County, and he lit out straight for Sally McCormick's place. He put that dog over in the woods for a surprise, and when he got up to the gate, what do you think he saw? There was Sally McCormick a-sitting on the porch swing with Will on one side of her and Tom a-sitting on the other. Them boys had lied to Jack. they had sent him off to the war, and they had stayed home and tried to steal his girl. Will was a-whispering thanks to Sally, and she was going, "Oh, Will, stop saying things like that. If you keep that up, we're going to have to get married." And Tom had a fiddle on his shoulder, and he was drawing the bow across them strings and playing all kinds of purty tunes. She said, "Ooh, Tom, them's the purtiest love songs I ever did hear." And Jack hollered from the gate, and he said, "Sally, it hurts me deep in my heart to see you two-timing me with my own brothers." Well, Sally didn't recognize him. I mean, he'd been gone 10 years or so, and he's all scraggly. His clothes is torn where he fought that big one-eyed booger man. His hair was all a mess. She said, "I don't know how you come to know my name, booger man, but go around behind the house, and my mom will get you something to eat." He said, "I ain't no booger man." He said, "I'm your man, Jack." She said, "I don't know if you're Jack or not, but there's one way to find out." She went in the house and come back with a double-barrel shotgun. She said, "My man left me with this double-barrel shotgun, but the hammers is so stiff on it, I never could pull them back. There ain't nobody around here can pull the hammers back on this here gun. I reckon if you could pull the hammers back on this gun, you'd be the man you say you are." Jack took that gun, went click, click. He pointed both barrels right at his big brother, Will. He said, "Will, where's my dog?" Oh, Will started in. He said, "Well, Jack, you know, you was gone an awfully long time." And Jack stuck his fingers in his mouth, and he whistled real loud. And here comes Sweet Lips trotting around the end of the house. Oh, Lord, them boys had beat that dog and kicked it and starved it till it looked like it's about dead. Jack said, "It's one thing to try to steal a man's girl, and it's quite another to abuse his dog." Boom! He took a shot, and old Will jumped out of that swing and took off running down the road. Boom! He took a second shot. Tom threw down that fiddle and went right out behind him, and Jack throwed that gun down. He picked up that fiddle, and he played a song that went high and low and straight to Sally's soul. She said, "Oh, Jack, it is you. You kill me." And Jack and Sally, they got married and had all kind of puppies from them two dogs they got together. Sold every one of them for $500 each. Last time I was over at Williamsburg County, Jack and Sally, they was independent rich.
1: That was Tim Lowry with Jack and the One-Eyed Booger. You never know what's going to bring on a memory, and you never know what memory it's going to bring on. And thinking about the Odyssey today has me thinking about my brothers. There were four of us brothers growing up, later on a sister too, and more siblings even after that. But within a space of a year or so, those four brothers all graduated from high school or college, all in some proximity to one another. It just worked out that way. And one summer, in the middle of all that graduating, my mom held a graduation ceremony for all of us in the living room of the little house where we had all grown up, just our family. And she had meticulously planned out a program and printed it up on pieces of paper that she handed to us, a program of songs and readings and remarks. And those of us who had them wore caps and gowns, and those who didn't approximated caps and gowns, or gowns anyway, by wearing bathrobes. And we walked through the program Mom had outlined, sometimes in great solemnity, sometimes laughing our heads off. We even did a processional around the outside of the house, on the lawn, and across the driveway to the strains of our mom standing on the porch and singing Pomp and Circumstance at the top of her lungs. And at one point in the program, my mom read a poem about Odysseus returning to Ithaca. The poem is called Ithaca, and it's by the Greek poet Constantine Kafavi. The Odyssey is a Greek story. My family is of Greek heritage, and a Greek poem seemed warranted. And the poem starts out by saying, "As you set out for Ithaca, hope your road is a long one, filled with adventure and discovery." And the poem goes on to encourage you not to be afraid of the Cyclops or the other gods and monsters that might try to keep you from the journey. And it encourages you to gather up all the wisdom you can, the wisdom that comes from a long journey, so that when you finally reach Ithaca, you'll already be rich with everything you've gained on the way, all the wisdom and knowledge, and you won't look for the destination to make you rich. And I go back to that poem from time to time. And when I think of that poem, I think of my brothers and me sitting in the living room in our caps and gowns and bathrobes, listening to our mom read that poem to us. I think of the place where we were on our journey then, young men leaving their childhood home for whatever adventures lay ahead. And I think of us now, all of us grown-ups, having journeyed further down the road through having families and building lives with them, facing dangers and surviving them, reaching out to one another for help and counsel when we need it. And my brothers, as ordinary as they might look to their neighbors, take on the quality of epic heroes in my mind. And I find myself grateful for our mom. And I find myself hoping, along with the poet, that the road to Ithaca is indeed a long one. And that's where Tim's story and thoughts of the Odyssey are taking me. Where's the story taking you? And who will you take along?

0: We're so glad to have you with us today on the Appleseed Podcast. If Tim Lowry's Jack and the One-Eyed Booger was the Odyssey with a twist, this story is the Odyssey with a curveball. Minnesota storyteller Kevin Kling gives us his own Odyssey, featuring epic adventures on the local softball team. Here's Kevin with a story he calls Softball.
1: First, we're going to start out with the big Greek god named Zeus. And Zeus was the big god, and they said when he first created people, we had four arms, four legs, and two heads. That's what they said. But we had so much fun, we stopped listening to Zeus. We were having too much fun. Ah, forget it, Zeus. And so in his anger, he cut us in half. And so now we have two arms, two legs, and one head. And he said, and if you don't knock it off, you're going to go down to one leg. So, but we're always, from then on, looking for our other half. We're always looking where we can connect. Where is our other half in this world? And that's what a lot of people in the Greek, ancient Greeks thought. That's where love comes from. That's where the need that all humans have for connection, that's where it comes from. I love the way Greeks think of, the ancient Greeks thought of a story. They thought of our lives like threads, like weaves, the fates that ruled our lives were all weavers. And one measured the thread, one wove the thread, and one cut the thread. And where they cut the thread, that's how long your life was. And they even said stories were like a loom, in that vertically ran the metaphor, horizontally ran the sequence, and where they came together, they wove their invisible threads for their cloaks of immortality. That was a story. So this is a story about, and it happened here. I've told this story all over the world, but it happened on Timpanogos. When I was here back in the 80s, I was working at the Sundance Institute, and they said one night, they said, go out into the woods. There's a woman that's going to tell you a story that you'll never forget. And so we went into the woods, and there was a woman, and she told us the story of the Odyssey. It took her 10 hours. She started as the sun was setting, and as the sun was rising over the mountain the next day, Odysseus was landing in Ithaca. It was one of the most amazing 10 hours of my life. So here goes. My brother calls me up and he says, Kevin, I got the old team together. I go, what do you mean? He goes, our little league team. He says, I got the whole team back to be on an over 35-year-old softball league. I go, no, Steve, I go, no, we were terrible. We went 0 for 2 years. We never won a game. We never, the whole time. I go, Steve, no. I mean, you could look at us and see we were a bunch of future thespians and accountants. But our coach was Mr. Haynes. Mr. Haynes was arguably the worst baseball coach you've ever seen. For one thing, he'd never played baseball, had no understanding of it. So he got a book that was titled How to Play Baseball. But he couldn't tell by the dotted line on the throwing man which leg was supposed to be forward. So he thought we should throw and step from the same side. It looks like this. For people at home, it's terrible. You can't even throw a ball 10 feet that way. And so our pitchers would even pitch that way. We would get killed every single game. And so I go, Steve, no. I said, no, I don't want anything to do with it. He goes, I've got Dick's Diner to sponsor us. Oh, Dick's Diner, the Medicis of softball. I mean, you could tell people at the high school reunion, I cured cancer. Okay, that's nice. And I play softball for Dick Steiner. Oh, this is my sister. What are you drinking? Let me praise you. You are a god. So I say, yeah, of course, Steve. Dick Steiner, yeah, I'm in. I'm totally in. He goes, okay. He said, meet next Wednesday, 5:30. Don't be late. So okay. So I'm there, 5:30, next Wednesday, and it is. It's the same guys, 9 accountants and 1 thespian. And my brother says, let's take infield practice. He hits a ground ball, and pocket protectors and reading glasses go flying. I'm like, maybe we should rehearse. But it's too late. The other team shows up, and they're these young guys with muscle and sinew breaking through their uniforms. I look at my team. They look shaken. But I'm like, no, you guys. Young teams have passion, but not the craft. Teams with goofy names like Foul Balls or Geriatrics, don't worry, they're going to be goofy. But teams with initials followed by the words construction or refrigeration, look out. So we take the field. Okay, it's May in Minnesota, so it's 25 degrees out, and we're all in our coats and hats. Well, I'm ready to pitch the ball. I make sure all the guys are in position. I look in the outfield, and there's my brother in his duck hunting gear. He's camouflaged from head to toe. He's even painted around his eyes. And he's laying there like he's in a duck blind in the middle of the outfield, like the batter can't see him. And I'm thinking, maybe we should put softballs around him like decoys. And so he's out there, and I pitch the ball. The batter hits into the outfield. My brother jumps up like it's a big surprise. And he mimes a gun. Boom, boom. And he catches the ball. Our whole team sees us. And we think the same thing at the same second. We could win a game. Okay, it's the bottom of the ninth. And this is exactly how I remember it. I'm up to bat. And two strikes threaten to end my evening. The other team is yelling, swing batter, swing batter. And I'm thinking, I have been. I call timeout, and I go over to my bench, and I say, quickly, men, lash me to my bat. My crew does as I bade. They take tape and tape my hands to the handle of the bat, and then I say, stick Bazooka Joe bubblegum in my ears so I may not hear the other team's taunts. My crew does as I bade, and I'm rewarded by three straight balls and an easy sailing to the first island. Oh, but wait. This island is guarded by one who is half man, half God. I know him to have but one eye, for when he did bat, his team yelled, good eye, good eye. He says, who are you? I say, nobody. He says, well, nobody. This is the last island you shall see. But I caught the eye of the batsman, and we employed the old hit and run. And as the ball is rolling, I run to second. I run with all my might. The other team is watching me run because the first baseman is yelling, get nobody, get nobody. And they're confused. So I get to the second base, and I think I'm safe. But no. This island is one who plies me with words of honey, sweet words. You're really good. Your team's a bunch of pigs. You should be on our team. I've heard you on the radio. His words of honey tempt, yet when our batter hits it to the outfield, I run with all my might to third base, where I shed hot tears for the one who sacrificed to move me forward. And now the third baseman starts to taunt me. You old man in body old and weak. You will never take this one I love, this victory. But I look to home, and there's my brother stepping to the plate. My brother, sturdy as an oak, truly the son of our father. He steps to the plate. Oh, and our third base coach, wise old sage, gives me good counsel. Two outs, run on anything. And as my brother swings, I run with all I have down that third base path until a man ruddy complexion blocks my path. I smash into the man, sending man and orb flying. And then Zeus, lord of this flatland, Zeus disguised in mask and armor, Zeus proclaims me safe at home. Oh, how the heady wine did flow. The other team shrieking like birds of prey, renting garments. We excuse ourselves to Dick's Diner, where we set aside desire for food and drink. Extra cheese on mine. And then we make our way home and warm ourselves with welcome fleece. And as dawn, with her rose-red fingers, again colors the sky, I awake in these old bones again. I walk into my office, where the bat still sits, tape hanging off the handle, and I await my brother's call. Thank you.
0: That was Kevin Kling with Softball. Have you ever experienced an epic odyssey of your own? 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Who are some of the heroes that have accompanied you? I bet you've got some stories. We hope you'll share them with the people you love. In fact, we hope you'll share the stories with us. We might share them on the show. 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We want to thank Tim Lowry and Kevin Kling for sharing their stories with us today. You've listened to their tales. Now it's time to share some of your own. The Appleseed is produced by me, Sam Payne, Wendy Folsom, and Brian Tanner. Assistant producers include Garrett Gunnell, Carrie Griggs, Kay Hendrickson, and Nico Wetzel. Our post team is Trent Reimschussel and DJ Cromartie. 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
9: Hi, Wonder Kids. It's Paige. Have you ever been scared by a bee before? I've been stung once or twice, so I know the feeling of surprise and maybe even fear that we can feel when a bee comes buzzing around our ears. We've mentioned bees a couple of times in our Constant Wonder Kids episodes because bees are pollinators. Pollinators are bugs and animals that help plants spread their pollen so that more plants can grow. When bees buzz from flower to flower, they spread pollen and help make the world a more beautiful place. So bees are pretty important, even if they might make you nervous. For a long time, people have described bees using the term hive mind, meaning most bees you see are just little soldiers doing whatever the queen bee directs. But today's guest pushes back on that idea. He says there's a lot more going on in the mind of a bee than we thought.
10: We are surrounded by other minds in the same way as we are thinking and feeling and suffering and enjoying beings. There are other thinking and feeling and suffering and enjoying beings all around us. So we don't need to travel to outer space to encounter strange life forms. They're right here under our noses.
9: This is Lars Chitka. He's a German zoologist and ecologist based at the Queen Mary University of London. He's also the author of The Mind of a Bee, so he's spent a lot of time learning about how bees think and even how bees feel.
10: Many of the things that bees do sometimes look to an outsider as if the individual is just a negligible unit of that bigger thing that is the swarm or the hive. But if you look a little more closely, the decision-making is still performed by individuals.
9: What Lars means here is that bees aren't just a swarm of group thought. individual bees have individual experiences. Now, how does Lars know all of this? He and his team have performed countless experiments on bees to discover how they respond in different situations. One thing they wanted to find out is if bees could learn and share knowledge with others.
10: So we started with some experiments where we taught bees to pull a string for a reward. And these kinds of string pulling tasks are a kind of historic intelligence test where people have tested apes, clever corvid birds, and so on to probe the flexibility that they had in getting to a reward that was out of reach, but for which you needed to pull a string to get to that reward.
9: So lots of animals have undergone this type of intelligence test before. The question is if bees could figure this out as well.
10: So in our case, we presented the bees with some artificial flowers, just a disc with a nectar reward in the center. We always give them a sugar reward if they've got something right. They reward themselves with sweetness if they find the right flowers. And so these artificial flowers were presented under a glass table and they were attached to a string. So the only way to get to the flowers was to pull on a string until you extracted it from underneath the table, and then you could get the reward in the center. But not only could bees learn this technique that no individual in their history had ever encountered before, but they could also learn this by observation. So if you inserted one skilled individual into a group, a bee that had learned to pull a string, then over time, lots of other individuals would pick up this technique. First, just a few, and then it spreads through a whole colony and then basically becomes a kind of colony-specific culture. This is, of course, not part of their hardwired routine. No bees have ever had to pull strings for rewards. But they can not just learn it by themselves, but also by copying each other.
9: So bees can learn how to pull a string. And even better, they can teach other bees how to pull the string and get food, too. That's pretty cool. So Lars has been able to learn some things about bee intelligence and their ability to think. What about their ability to feel?
10: We can't talk to it. We can't ask, how do you feel today? For this reason, not too long ago, people would have regarded the question of insect emotions as ridiculous.
9: I guess that's true. I can't go up to a bee and ask how she's feeling today. But scientists are able to observe behaviors that might give us a clue about bee emotions. Feelings like fear.
10: We did an experiment about 15 years ago. We were interested in the question of whether bees can learn about predation threat.
9: That means that scientists were wondering if bees can learn about and prepare for predators or bugs that want to eat them.
10: And in this case, the question was about so-called crab spiders. These are predators that lurk on flowers. They just sit there and wait, and they're a bit like a chameleon in that they can actually take on, in some species at least, the color of the flowers on which they hide. And they pounce on unassuming pollinators. So we took what we called our robotic crab spiders, and the robot spider could briefly capture a bee between two sponge pads without injuring it and then release it. In the same way as an unsuccessful spider attack, a predator attack, where you as a prey have the opportunity to learn from the experience. And we did find that the bees learned to avoid the flowers with spiders. That was perhaps unsurprising. But the surprising thing was that, number one, their whole demeanor changed. They would fly very slowly and very cautiously, inspecting every flower after such simulated attacks. But the most surprising thing was that the experienced bees would display lots of false alarms. That is, they would inspect a flower that was actually perfectly safe and then reject it as if they'd seen a ghost. And so there wasn't a current stimulus of a spider. It was something that the bees conjured up from the past, having had this unpleasant experience.
9: Poor bees. They learned to be scared because of their experiences with robotic crab spiders. But don't worry. Lars says that the bees can also learn to have fun by playing with toys, just like you and me.
10: we manipulate objects, including balls, just for the joy of the activity in itself. And the same seems to be the case with bees as well. We train bees to roll balls to a destination.
9: They would train the bees by rewarding them with sugar whenever they got the ball to the right place.
10: That was a learned behavior in that case, but an unexpected observation as part of that experiment, we also found that some bees just came to these balls and rolled them around without any kind of sugar reward. So they just seemed to come back to the balls for the sake of rolling the balls around. And that, of course, mirrors what you find with many other animals, not just our familiar pet dogs, but squirrels, cats, and so on will also play with balls sometimes. So there is evidence that it is actually likely that there is a spectrum of emotion-like states in bees.
9: Lars doesn't just study bees in the lab. He also tracks bees as they go about their days in the outside world, pollinating plants. To keep an eye on bees in these environments, Lars needs to use technology.
10: So what we use is a so-called transponder, which looks like a little antenna. The bee has to carry this transponder, which looks huge. It's about 15 millimeters long, this little antenna on the back, but it's very lightweight compared to the carrying capacity of a bee.
9: So the bees carry around these little transponders, and the scientists are able to track where they go day to day. And it turns out that different bees go on different journeys during the day. Some are exploring, looking for patches of flowers they've never been to before. Others are harvesting more nectar from patches that they've been to over and over again. But how do bees know where they've been before?
10: It is quite clear that bees do form memories that they can retrieve much later in their lives. They can return to locations they've been during that flight 10 days later. So they still remember them. And that in a bee's life is about a third of her lifespan. But they've visited, in this case, the location only a single time.
9: Wow, I don't think I can remember how to get to a place I'd only been once 10 years ago, which is about a third of my lifetime so far. Lars says that the bees are able to remember these things through their sense of smell.
10: Bees remember not just multiple locations, but they also remember how each of the flower patches at these locations, how they smell. And they remember the correct scent with the location. If you blow the scent associated with these distant spatial memories into the hive, these bees go, aha, I've smelled that in location A, and will fly straight to the location where they've experienced this scent. So it's not just a memory of a position in space, but there is also an odor attached to it. So these memories are quite rich.
9: Bees' memories are amazing. As Lars has learned more and more about bees' ability to think, feel, and navigate the world, he says that he's become more and more careful with the bees in his care.
10: These insights have changed how we treat bees in the laboratory. We are trying to keep them in ways that are conducive to their well-being, and we want to minimize suffering in any kind of research that we do. And I try to encourage colleagues to do the same.
9: I think that bees are incredible creatures, and I'm grateful that we have pollinators like them to make the world a better place. So the next time you see a bee, don't be scared. Be careful and try to imagine what the world is like from that little bee's perspective. That might bring a little more wonder into your day.

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6: Thanks for joining us for an hour of storytelling. Before the break, we heard the BYU Radio Constant Wonder Kids podcast, an episode called Inside the Mind of a Bee. And our final story today is going to be short and sweet. It's called Give to Me Some Cookies, told by Mark Binder. 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
7: In the village of New Amsterdam, which is what they used to call New York City, there was a baker by the name of Bas van Amsterdam. He was a big, fat man. He liked to eat what he baked, and he baked the best cakes and cookies and pies and gingerbread babies, which you and I might call gingerbread men. But he called them gingerbread babies because they were round and chubby like his children. It was New Year's Eve, and it had been a long week. He was sweeping up. He had closed for the day. He was cleaning up when all of a sudden there was a knocking at the door. I'm closed. The knocking continued. I'm closed. The knocking continued, and then he heard a voice. Give to me some cookies. I'm closed. Give to me some cookies. He looked, and he had plenty of cookies. All right, one last sale for the year. He opened the door, and in came an old, old woman. She said, give to me some cookies. All right, ma'am, what kind of cookies would you like?
8: Give to me some gingerbread babies.
7: Okay, how many would you like?
8: Give to me a dozen.
7: All right, one dozen cookies it is. He took a box and he began to fill it with gingerbread babies. 2, 3, 4. Is it still snowing? 5, 6, 7, 8. You're lucky I opened up for you. 9, 10, 11, 12. Here, ma'am, here are your cookies. She looked at the box. She said,
8: give to me a dozen.
7: Oh, ma'am, I gave you a dozen cookies.
8: Give to me a dozen.
7: Ma'am, I gave you a dozen cookies.
8: Give to me a dozen cookies.
7: Ma'am, there are 12 cookies in a dozen. I gave you a dozen cookies. Thank you very much for your business.
8: Give to me a dozen cookies. Ma'am, I opened special for you. I gave you a dozen cookies. It's time for you to go home. Give to me a dozen cookies. Give to me a dozen cookies. Give to me a dozen cookies.
7: He had to push her out the door.
8: Give to me a dozen cookies. Give to me a dozen cookies. Give to me a dozen cookies.
7: He shut the door. Crazy lady. She started banging on the door.
8: Give to me a dozen cookies. Give to me a dozen cookies.
7: He looked over and the broom was not leaning against the counter where he had left it. It was floating in the air. The cakes and the pies were floating up off of their shelves. The gingerbread babies were climbing down off of their shelf. The lady was knocking on the door.
8: Give to me a dozen cookies. Give to me a dozen cookies.
7: The cakes and pies began flying through the air. They were hitting him in the face. The broom was banging him on the head. The gingerbread babies were climbing up his legs.
8: Give to me a dozen cookies. Give to me a dozen cookies. Give to me.
7: He grabbed one of the gingerbread babies off his leg. He opened the door. He said, "Here, ma'am. Here's your cookie."
8: "Thank you very much. From now on, you'll be more generous to your customers."
7: She went off and he closed the door. He turned and the broom was leaning against the counter where he had left it. The cakes and the pies were back on their shelf. The gingerbread babies were back on their shelf. He did not finish cleaning up. He left everything where it was. He ran home and he hugged his children very tightly. And from that day on, in the village of New Amsterdam and in many cities throughout the world, when you order a dozen cookies, they give you 13. And now you know the origin of a baker's dozen.
6: That was Mark Binder with "Give to Me Some Cookies." We've loved having you join us for an hour of storytelling today. I'm your host, Sam Payne, and we'll see you next time.
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16: BBC News with Danielle Yawovetska. Iran says it's launched a wave of attacks on American targets across the Middle East in response to intensifying US airstrikes on Iran. Kuwait says a drone hit a residential complex, causing a fire but no casualties. Bahrain has also reported being targeted. The US military has denied assertions by Iran's Revolutionary Guards that their attacks on US forces in Jordan were deadly. Here's Yolande Nell.
17: The Middle East is on edge once again after the latest series of US strikes on Iran and Iran's retaliation against US allies in the region, in the Gulf and Jordan. Pakistan has said that it remains engaged on talks to try to end the six-month-old war, but President Trump has said he couldn't care less whether Iran returns to the negotiating table, and he has threatened to hit Iran much harder. All of this is pushing up oil prices once again.
16: The EU's foreign policy chief says the attempted drone attack last month at Leipzig airport that Germany has attributed to Russia had the hallmarks of state-sponsored terrorism. Kaya Kallas said the EU had summoned the Russian envoy over the incident. President Putin has accused Germany of planting evidence to blame Russia for the Leipzig attack. Michael Gahler is a German member of the European Parliament.
18: His real agenda is to destabilize our societies all over Europe, not only in Germany. Everything that harms us is in his favor as he sees it, whether it is direct war or it is hybrid warfare, whether it's disinformation, all measures are in place and applied. And that is his objective, weakening us in our support for Ukraine. But our resolve remains as it is.
16: Meanwhile, police in Germany are investigating further cases of sabotage involving critical infrastructure. Police in the western town of Bergheim say they assume that a deliberate act damaged an electricity substation. It came just hours after explosives were used in a suspected sabotage attack near a power plant southeast of Berlin. A court in South Korea has jailed the former head of a care home for people with severe disabilities for 15 years for sexually assaulting residents. The man, identified only by his surname Kim, was convicted of abusing three women. From Seoul, here's Jake Kwon.
19: The abuse began in 2012 and continued for more than a decade. It only stopped when one of the victims at the Saekdongwon care home, a woman with severe intellectual disability, came forward last year. The public outcry led to a wider probe into 1,500 facilities for disabled people across South Korea, where 33 other suspected cases of abuse were identified. Advocacy groups for disabled people have demanded that the government continues its investigations.
16: You're listening to The World News from the BBC.
20: Well, my parents said they would not allow me to join a church until I was 18. They wanted it to be an adult decision, and I ended up not affiliating until I was 22.
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22: On In Good Faith, it's our privilege to hear stories and accounts from believers told in their own words. Our hope is to listen with an open heart, celebrating the power of faith and belief and what those stories mean to the ones who tell them. My guest today is Linda Walton, a Seventh-day Adventist who does so many different things, but it seems like they all have to do with communication. Everything from being a chaplain to owning a public relations group. Did you always feel like you had to communicate with people and connect with people?
20: Yes, I think so. I was born in California, and it was rather integrated down there. And so we had all different kinds of people. Races, religions, whatever, and that was what you needed to do in order to do well in school and to have friends and all of that.
22: And you're a chaplain. Was that something that was a long time coming? Did that surprise you when that finally came around, or did you kind of seek after that from the beginning?
20: I had no idea. I had a church person call me saying that they would be interested in having me consider being a chaplain, and I said, are you kidding? You know, I'm not male. I don't have an MDiv. Let's go down the list. What are you thinking? What are you smoking? And he says, fill out the paperwork and shut up, basically. And I said, okay, then the committee will throw it out. You know, this guy must be nuts. A few days later, I was approved. So I had no background in it whatsoever, except that I had been involved in a lot of organizations and knew a lot of people, that kind of thing.
22: Was that new to be able to talk to people one-on-one about something so personal as belief in God?
20: Not really, because I'd been in journalism and had worked for newspapers, et cetera, and you're talking with politicians about what they're doing, or you're talking with the police chief about the murder that just happened or whatever. So there's a lot of really intimate conversations you're having all the time as a reporter. So it was pretty much the same kind of thing.
22: And as far as some kind of belief, did you grow up that way? Did you believe in God as a child?
20: Oh, yes. Yeah. My parents were both different religions, but they were both very interested in God and thought it was an important part of my life. And so that was how I was taught to read. They would buy children's books about the Bible or Bible characters or whatever and read those to me. And then I also went to parochial schools in California for first and second grade. So it wasn't a long time, but very much included in those studies as well.
22: Sometimes if people have been raised in a certain tradition, they come to a point in their life where
0: they're exploring and have a time where they question everything that they did know to say, is this really the path I want to be on? Did you have a time like that of figuring out, was this right, what I was taught, what I have believed?
20: Well, my parents facilitated that. They basically said they would not allow me to join a church until I was 18.
0: Interesting.
20: They wanted it to be an adult decision, and I ended up not affiliating until I was 22. I think that worked out really well for me. It may not be good for everyone, but when I did it, I knew what I was doing, and I was an adult, and I actually did it with my boyfriend because we both decided, both sets of our parents were both different religions, and we didn't like that because they never went to church together. There never was a family kind of thing like that, and we wanted to be different. We wanted to be rowing in the same direction, and so we actually joined the group that we belonged to about a month before we were married.
0: What did you think your relationship with God was?
20: Very personal and less corporate. I talk to God while I'm driving down I-15 dodging traffic, and I'll be speaking to him in two-word sentences, or maybe I'll get a whole sentence out. But maybe it's, thank you so much for this gorgeous sunrise. I cannot believe how you have the time to worry about something like that. That's so wonderful. Or, boy, I really blew it yesterday. Will you please forgive me? I don't know what I need to do to fix what I just did, but please tell me which way to go so I can fix it. And so I'll have these little conversations that are just like I've got someone sitting beside me, which I do. And that's the way it is. I don't do the kneeling formal. I mean, I can do that, but I don't do that on a daily basis. It's usually the informal stuff.
0: Yeah, which is good because you're driving.
20: Yeah. I'll do it other times too, but that's usually I have a lot of time on the road. So
0: So I'm wondering how you sense your answers. Is it in the events that happen thereafter or feelings or is it different?
20: Sometimes it's a phone call you'll get that answers the question. Sometimes the light bulb goes on in your own brain and you say, oh, that's how I'm supposed to do that or not supposed to do that. Sometimes I'll be in a meeting and someone will make a statement and it's exactly the question or the answer to the question that I had. So it's a variety of ways. I'm not hearing voices, that kind of thing. It's more blended into my day that I get answers. And there are times when I don't get answers. And, you know, obviously that's frustrating because I have my priorities, right? And I should be listened to. But there's a lot of stuff going on, and I can't imagine how complicated it is to try to manage everything. So whatever works, he's obviously smarter than I am, so it'll work out.
0: Aside from prayer, or maybe that is a main one, what are the things in the course of a day or a week that help you really make contact?
20: Yeah. Well, part of it is actually being a chaplain where you're talking to someone who's suicidal or that can't decide whether they should marry that person or doesn't know if they should change their major, you know, all kinds of things. And that's just the faculty and staff.
0: not even the students.
20: That's not even the students. But sometimes you listen to them and you go, boy, you know, I remember when I did that or had that question. And then for some reason it connects to the thing that you'd been asking about. And so it's not a

0: people that want it to work. And you say, okay, let's go down to the Food and Care Coalition and serve lunch to the homeless. And you're standing next to a Muslim and a Presbyterian and a Baha'i. And you find out they're really nice people that aren't very good at serving food or whatever. You know, you find out all this stuff about them. And it levels the playing field. And it makes it work. And that's what we try to do with the interfaith thing, is we aren't trying to convert anybody one way or another. We're not trying to prove that one or another is wrong or right. It's that we have religious liberty. And A, God gives it to us. He says, choose me or don't. Gives us the choice, which is really weird. I mean, if you think about it. And so we need to do the same thing with people around us. You have the right as an American citizen or as someone on the planet to freedom of religion. And even within a religion, to do it differently. You can take a Mormon or a Presbyterian or a Methodist or whatever, and no one in that denomination believes exactly the same as the next person.
1: That's true.
0: They've read it a little bit differently, or they've listened to different speakers, or they've read different versions of the Bible, or whatever it is. But they all believe differently, and we need to recognize that.
1: You have so much experience managing a business. In fact, my take on this is that you are such an able administrator that you are often asked to help with community-wide events, big deal things that I could mention, 4th of July celebrations and other major events. Do you have those abilities in part because of your belief, or are those gifts that God gave you, or how do you tie in what you do in the business world and administration and all of this with your faith?
0: Yeah, thanks for such a simple question. I appreciate that. I think that we are created to fill a niche, every one of us, that no one else can do. So I'm going to drive down the freeway, and I'm going to meet different people that I can wave at or otherwise, and no one else is there right then. So if someone's pulled off to the side of the road with a flat tire, I can stop or not. It's one of the things I've learned about living in the West that I love. If you're out in the middle of nowhere and you're pulled off alongside the road, everybody who comes by you, if you're lucky, will stop. And they'll check and make sure you're okay. We care about each other, it seems, in kind of the Wild West sort of thing. And I like that. But I think that everything that we do from the minute we're born till the day we die, it all programs us to respond to different things that no one else can. So we're all experts in Linda. I'm a Linda expert. Of everything that I've had, no one else has had those experiences. So then when I get called in to do something, I can do it differently or better than anyone else could. And so that's kind of the way I look at it. I'm not sure if that answers all of your question. It was pretty complicated.
1: Oh, but that's a good insight. So you mentioned that you don't always get answers right away. Have you had times when you thought, okay, this has been a little longer than I was hoping for?
0: Yeah.
1: What do you do? Do you just have faith through those sort of dry spells?
0: Oh, no, I get mad and throw things. Tip over furniture. I'm Italian, for heaven's sakes. I mean, you never know what's going to happen. You know, my father was in the hospital with a bad illness, but the doctors and nurses gave him the wrong medicine and it killed him. And he was only 64. I'm trying to still figure out why, what good that did me. You know, why was that a thing that needed to happen on the list of everything that needs to be done? I don't know. You just have to realize that you're not going to understand. You're not going to get answers. Things aren't going to work out sometimes, and that's just the way it is. And you can get angry about it, or you can just say, okay, well, I'm just going to move along in the same direction. It seems the best thing for me, from my perspective. And let me know if anything changes, you know, and I'll tweak it. But for now, this is what I'm going to do, and that's all you can do.
1: Have your beliefs ever caused you difficulties in interpersonal relationships or business, anything like that?
0: It's interesting that you would say that, because I'm living in an area that is 85% one religion, and I am not of that religion. And one would think that I've had a lot of problems, and I've literally had none, with a couple of exceptions. There was one person that would not hire me because I wasn't the predominant faith, and then a couple of other situations. And the thing that was interesting is those people would be idiots regardless of their faith.
1: Wherever they were.

0: whatever denomination they were not nice people. They were bad people. And it had nothing to do with their faith. I can't criticize that religion because of that one person. And I think a lot of times people do that. They say, well, you know, I had this experience with this person and I would never step in that building again or whatever. And I mean, really, you know, we just can't do that. It's not fair to anybody because there are so many really wonderful people in every faith group that are absolutely earnest in what they're doing.
1: Just the business that you run, mm-hmm. that you're the president of, for most people, will occupy all of their time and maybe a little bit of recreation. What is it that motivates you to give time to be a chaplain or to be on a board of an organization or to do community work?
0: My parents, again, were great leaders in that sort of thing. My mom was a registered nurse, but she decided rather than working as a nurse, she was like a head surgical nurse, so she was a big deal. She worked with the Red Cross and taught first aid classes. And she was very active in the PTA and a number of things like that. My dad was in the Elks Lodge, the Lions Club, Chamber of Commerce, a bunch of other things. So they were always very active in the community, and they cared about their neighbors, they cared about their city, and they were active politically as well. So I'm sure that's where I got it. They were very good examples that way. Also, when you're working in business, though, you find out about things that you don't find out otherwise. So whether I'm at a Chamber of Commerce meeting or just visiting a client in a certain neighborhood and I see homeless people on the street, there are a lot of people that say, well, we don't have any homeless people in this area because everything's perfect here. No one smokes or drinks or does drugs or, you know, has unnecessary babies or whatever. Everything's perfect here. And they're absolutely wrong. Mm. If you are out in the community doing things, you're going to know what's really going on. And we've got homeless children here coming out of our ears. And we've got people with drug problems or whatever, and they can't fix it themselves. Somebody has to help them. And that's what we're here for. That's the basis of religion. Do unto others as you would have them do unto you. Golden rule is in every kind of scripture, from the Bible to the Quran and everything in the middle. It's in there. And that's the basis of every religion.
1: Is that where you find joy?
0: Oh, yeah.
1: Helping with that.
0: Don't even get me going, because, I mean, you feed somebody that's hungry. There's nothing like it. It's absolutely amazing. I mean, even talking with students that are just freaking out about what they want to major in, if you can help them and get them calmed down and tell them that teachers care about them, we all are rooting for them, that's what they needed that day. And it'll get them through, and they'll make a decision and move on.
1: So to be able to give... Really, that's love to me, to give love that way in those variety of ways. Do you have to do something to be filled with that in the first place to give that?
0: Well, that's what God does. I mean, you know, you eat, you drink, you do religion, whatever it is that you do. And each of those things provides something that sustains you physically, mentally, spiritually. You know, you can encourage it or you can discourage it. You can eat potato chips all day or you could have a piece of fruit once in a while. Something with a vitamin in it, you know. The same with religion or with your mental situation. You know, you can help control it and do things that will be positive for your thoughts and your actions.
1: Is faith something very practical to you, your belief in God? It's just sort of solid and trustworthy that it's always there to grab onto? Or is it mysterious to you or somewhere sliding on that scale?
0: Well, it's always mysterious because you think about how many people there have been and are on the planet and that God's doing the personal thing with every single one of them. I mean, his iPhone is busy, you know, honestly. Obviously, I don't understand. It's mysterious how he does that and controls everything. So, yeah, that's the one angle. The solid and practical portion of it is that we need to be involved with our mind, our body, and our spirit. We need to do all three of those things, and they're all important. If we have got a horrible physical situation going on, we aren't very nice to people. We don't do religion except other than to get healed, you know. And so you need to have all three things going on. It's like when you go to the doctor and they say, well, here, take this pill. I'm immediately suspicious because I'm thinking, you didn't ask about my diet or my exercise. You don't know what my stress level is. You didn't even do a blood test. You just say, take this medicine. And that concerns me. It's got to be holistic medicine and everything else.
1: So there's a spiritual corollary to that as well.
0: Yeah, totally. Yeah. Yeah, I think you have to, well, it's kind of like faith versus works. Everybody argues about that. So are we going to argue about whether tithing is on 10% of gross or net? Okay, if we're worrying about that, we got some major problems.
1: It's not the biggest problem.
0: No, it's definitely not the biggest problem. But you look at all the different angles of a spiritual life as well. Some of it's very practical. You know, it's not mysterious at all. Other parts you really can't explain when a prayer is answered and someone's healed. Explain that. I can't.
1: Yeah.
0: It's an absolute miracle.
1: What is the Sabbath day to you? Do you have a different routine, a different feeling about a Sabbath day?
0: Yeah, I'm more traditional about Sabbath, going back to Jesus' time where it was Friday night sundown, Saturday night sundown. So that gives away a little bit of maybe what my faith group is. But it's a different kind of thing. It's something that you look forward to and you prepare for all week. So, and it's not just making food ahead and making sure your clothes are clean and, you know, the tasks of the day, but it's actually starting to slow down a little bit. Kind of detox from whatever's been going on during the week. Maybe go out for a walk, get everything cleared out, and then you can sit down and actually just listen and absorb it. Obviously, going to church and having potluck and all the different things that go on that we have identified as being religious activities, those things go on. But there are days when I go up the canyon and we take a picnic and we just go for a walk. And we say, boy, you know, God created all this. Can you believe it? And for no reason except to make us happy. You know, it's just gorgeous because it's beautiful autumn leaves or whatever. The leaves could have just fallen off. They didn't have to go orange and yellow and red, you know. So, I mean, is that a religious experience? Oh, yeah, totally.
1: Yeah, I suppose if you have the eyes to see it.
0: Yeah. Yeah, but you have to appreciate those things. And maybe it's a day where you go over to the Coalition or Habitat or wherever and you volunteer all day. And you say, boy, you know, I've been able to give people a little piece of God by helping them. And is that a religious thing to do? Yeah.
1: I had the chance to be at the Western Wall on a Friday evening, the beginning of Sabbath, and to see Jews of various, both Orthodox and Reformed Jews, conservative Jews, coming in and all gathering there. And when the singing began, and it was all sung about Shabbat, Shabbat, Shabbat Shalom, the peace of the Sabbath be with you. And I thought, this is a lesson to me on how to, they are joyfully welcoming the Sabbath. And too often I've been thinking, okay, well, I have to put that off to Monday because I'm observing my Sabbath.
0: Yeah. It's another job description. You know, you've got 3 meetings and 4 services and you've got to remember your tithing and be sure I dress right and make sure the kids are handled and the food's ready to go. And, you know, we'll come back and eat peanut butter sandwiches because we've only got 15 minutes to eat. You know, we've got to take the bull by the horns and say, no, we're going to worship God and not religion.
1: Mm.
0: Big difference.
1: I don't know if that distinction gets talked about enough.
0: No, I don't think so either. Well, I think we're kind of the 10% year in crowd. If I pay tithing and go to church and dress modestly, then I'm going to heaven. Really? I mean, really, guys? No, that isn't the way it works. You may do those things, yes. But it doesn't equal pleasing God or going to heaven or whatever your goal is. It's 2 different things. And we need to look at, if somebody's sitting next to us at church and they're crying through the whole service, you need to do something about it. You need to get them out in the hall and talk to them and say, what's going on? Well, I just lost my job and now I don't have benefits either. And what am I going to do? That's what you're there for.
1: Those are the burdens that need to be borne.
0: Yes. And you need to be there as a brother or sister to help that person with whatever resources you have or what you can find. And if that isn't part of religion, that's better than a sermon. That's better than anything I can think of. It's a direct experience where you can apply what you have learned, and maybe you'll learn some new things too.
1: As you think about God, as you understand God, and someone gave you a soapbox, and for just, you know, 30 seconds, everybody in the world can hear what you had to say. Do you have a little speech prepared, or how do you think you would...
0: I don't have anything prepared, you know, I'm looking forward to heaven when I can go and curl up in God's lap and talk to him. Because I look at him as a papa. I'm not scared of him. Same with Jesus. He's my brother. We could go and have a picnic, and that would be great. And I think part of that is because of the way I was raised, the way my parents were, and I had such great relationships with my parents and with other friends and family. That's the way I look at it. I'm not afraid of God. I probably should be because I'm a sinner, and he could go zap, and I'm nuked. He could do that. And I would deserve it, and he would have done the right thing. But I look at it as, you know, hopefully what will happen. And it's going to be such an incredible experience. Very personal. He knows everybody by name. I mean, knows all of their history. It's all in there. The computer base is unbelievable. And I'm really looking forward to that. Getting there and having to watch all the bad things that we watch every day with terrible disasters and other things, it's horrible. And he doesn't like it either. So it'll be over as soon as it can be.
1: What should I ask you that I don't know to ask you?
0: Well, I think one thing that I would like to suggest to everyone who might be listening is that they get involved in charity. We have a lot of charities that struggle. In our particular area, we've had a number of them, and I mean hundreds, go bankrupt because they didn't do, and this is the PR angle, the market research to find out that there were 8 other groups doing wheelchairs for veterans or whatever. So they didn't do well.
1: So the impulse is good.
0: Impulse is
1: perfect.
0: But
1: there needs to be some...
0: They need to treat it like a business and find out how to do it. But to get involved in those groups, help them financially and with the staffing that they need, with the items that they need, and do it every month. Don't do it just at Easter and Christmas. When everybody gets charitable. You know, if it's donating $5 a month, great, do it. If it's taking canned food to the food pantry, do that. Check on your neighbors, whatever your thing is. And it's going to be your personality, your gifts that have been given to you that will dictate what you do. But do that all the time, and that's going to strengthen your religious experience, and it's going to help people in the community, and it's going to make God really happy. I think another thing, with all of the dissonance that's going on in the world, the one thing I'm really concerned about is the Bill of Rights, particularly the first, where we have freedom of the press, freedom of speech, freedom of religion, all of those things. It's ironic that they're all together. You know, they must be tied in for some reason, and that may be why I've been a journalist and a PR person and whatnot, as well as being religiously involved, because I think it's hard to do one without the other. I think we need to realize that it is under fire and that we are on the verge of losing those freedoms. And someday we're going to be worshiping in the basement whenever we can do it, just to not be killed in a church somewhere, which is a possibility. I feel like we really need to write to our congressmen and whomever else about our religious liberty, about our other liberties. I think even though the media may be irritating, we need to realize if we don't have them, we've got big troubles because we aren't going to know what's going on. We need to start going to city council meetings and other activities where you're writing your congressman or whatever to express your opinion. We need to do that. Freedom of speech is so much a part of religion. Freedom of religion, freedom of assembly. If you aren't even allowed to assemble in a church, yikes, that's a problem, guys. I would slap you around, but I'm supposed to be a pacifist. We need to wake up and realize what's going on. And I don't want to say end times or whatever, but we've got to just be careful of what we're doing and do whatever we can to protect what we have, because we've got a great place. We've got to appreciate it, and we've also got to work for it.
1: Linda Walton, you're a community volunteer, you're an Interfaith Association president, you're a chaplain, you're a business owner, you're also a believer, and thank you for speaking with us today.
0: It's been a pleasure.
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5: On In Good Faith, it's our privilege to hear stories and accounts from believers told in their own words. Our hope is to listen with an open heart, celebrating the power of faith and belief and what those stories mean to the ones who tell them. Rabbi Wanger, thank you so much for coming and being on In Good Faith.
9: Thank you, Stephen. It's a joy to be with you.
5: You started your religious life in a very interesting place, smack dab in the middle of the United States. As I understand it, one of very few Jews in the area.
9: That's certainly true. As you know, I was born in Davenport, Iowa, and graduated high school from Rock Island High School in Rock Island, Illinois, and spent many years at the Tri-City Jewish Center, which was a synagogue that my parents founded, where I got my earliest religious education because my family was intimately involved in the synagogue. It was part of our everyday life. I attended religious school there 4 days a week, and that didn't count services on Saturday mornings. You might say is that there never was a time when Judaism was far from my awareness. Sometimes enthusiastically and sometimes less so.
5: Meaning you were a normal child.
9: I wouldn't go that far. But, I mean, anybody who is professional clergy, you can't quite define as normal, but that's a different topic for a different day. But basically, some of the things that maybe the listenership might be interested in is that there were several spiritual turning points in my life which happened at a relatively early age. One of them had to do with the fact that my grandparents were Orthodox. My parents wanted us to be raised in a conservative Jewish setting where boys and girls would study together and they would be more English spoken rather than Yiddish. And then when I got to my early adolescence, I figured out that the cutest girls in the area were at the Reform Temple across the river in Davenport, Iowa. So there was a time when my parents participated in all three congregations in our area. Hmm. We worshiped with our grandparents in the Orthodox style with my family regularly and conservative. And then I went to the youth group at the Reform Temple. So it enabled me to grow up with a blurring of those ideological differences.
5: You found yourself at a very young age often being called upon to be the explainer of who you were.
9: That happens to almost all Jewish kids in relatively diverse communities or isolated communities. You end up bringing the menorah on Hanukkah and the matzah on Passover. Mm. And so you end up explaining yourself. And by explaining yourself, as a lot of your listenership knows, good LDS kids learn how to define their faith by witnessing to others. So without any formal program, that's what I found myself doing. I would say probably also a major turning point in my life was 1954 when my dad died very suddenly. Hmm. And at that point, my grandfather took me in tow and brought me to synagogue at least 4 days a week for a daily service that lasted no more than 20 minutes. Well, this was a very ritualistically oriented all-Hebrew service. We used to jokingly say, keep your engines running, because most of the clientele had to get out and go to work. And service started at 6:30. By 7 o'clock, we were out the door, more or less. And they had a custom, Stephen, that if you were in mourning for a parent, you were expected to lead the services. Mm. So My earliest impression of that experience was when these 15 or so men, all of whom were at least 110 in my imagination, pushed me in front of the congregation and said, okay, lead services, Fred, lead services, and do it as fast as you can. So as a result, this whole Jewish ritual program got, in a way, introduced to me. And because all the men kind of adopted me, I rather enjoyed it. After that experience, when I was in my upper years of high school, I fell away from Judaism as an organized religious organization, although I kept my ties with our local synagogue, mostly through basketball, and only came back when I entered University of Chicago. And there, I went to the B'nai B'rith Hillel Foundation, which is our campus ministry, probably in search of girls, and found that they had nobody who could lead certain services, which I had learned how to do. So I became their cantor. And from that point on, I graduated in political science, minor in Far Eastern studies, and found out that I was having much more satisfaction in learning about Judaism than any other academic pursuit I was pursuing at the time. So I went off to, well, everybody was encouraging me to go into the conservative rabbinate, and it was an amazing place, and about five rabbis came out of University of Chicago in those years. I was the sort of maverick that said, no, I want a place where I can challenge my own thinking a little bit more radically, and so I went to Reform Seminary, which is the Hebrew Union College in Cincinnati. Was ordained from there in 1969, and was promptly volunteered into the United States Army chaplaincy. The Reform Movement requested that I go into the chaplaincy, and I went willingly and spent a year in South Carolina, a year in Vietnam, and came away from Vietnam and immediately went to Milwaukee, where I carried away the best part of Milwaukee, namely Rochelle, my wife.
1: Congratulations.
9: No, so that's it in a nutshell.
1: You brought up several very wonderful topics that we could spend time on just in that short summary, but I'd like to dig into just a few of those. First, in your younger years, growing up, besides understanding intellectually, this is a tradition of thousands of years that I'm part of. At some point, did you realize this is actually still alive? I think there really is God.
9: Where to start with that question? First of all, I'm now 76 years old, and so therefore to think back to where my mind and my heart and my soul was in my younger years becomes a challenge because, I mean, today is very full. But I believe that we find God reaching out to touch us at times when we feel inadequate ourselves. So I would say probably while I had said, Hear, O Israel, the Lord is our God, the Lord is one, morning and evening, for as long as I can remember back into earliest childhood, it meant more to me after I was 14 years old when Dad died. Because then I realized that, oh, our Heavenly Father would be probably a good comfort to have, and found comfort in that area, if that makes sense.
1: I've also heard it said that there are no atheists in foxholes.
9: Maybe. But somehow or other, sometimes the foxholes are internal and sometimes they're external.
1: And probably some of both you encountered in chaplaincy.
9: Oh, sure.
1: In Vietnam.
9: Oh, yeah.
1: Was that enlightening for you personally in being a kind of a religious counselor to people of different faiths in that situation?
9: Different faiths and different contexts and different expressions. My chaplaincy experience was even broader because whereas I'd gone from Illinois to Cincinnati, Ohio, and then directly into the Army, and then the Army sent me to Fort Hamilton, which is in Brooklyn. And from there, I got assigned to Fort Jackson, South Carolina, where all the Vietnam draftees, or at least a good proportion of them, were sent to Fort Jackson, South Carolina. And I found a full chapel full of Jews, and we used to say, how many of you are from the Bronx? How many of you are from Brooklyn? How many of you are from Staten Island? How many of you from the rest of the country? Because it was overwhelmingly an Eastern urban Jewish setting.
1: Uh-huh.
9: And except for University of Chicago, which is its own little particular, oh, academic ghetto, I hadn't had that, period. You know, it's in Chicago, my religious experience was confined to Hillel, and that was very academic. We had an ongoing Hillel faculty council, which programmed for the foundation itself. So everybody from Leo Strauss to Saul Bellow to Paul Tillich to all different kinds of people, religious Jews, irreligious Jews, enlightened us. And once in a while, the rabbi got a word in edgewise, but not quite that often because he had all these academics around him. And then I went into seminary and then into the army. And there was an understanding of how the Jewish experience touched all over the United States. And then on to Vietnam. My role was directly dependent on the unit chaplains and the area chaplains from all of the religious faiths which the U.S. Army served. And as a matter of fact, the Mormon chaplain and I had a couple of things in common. We were not assigned to units. We were assigned to Mormons or Jews. Mm. And so we went all over the country essentially organizing services. But the way in which it touched me also firsthand was to see the tremendous tragedy of human life, of human suffering, of Vietnamese suffering, of the American troops suffering. Did a certain amount of work with heroin addicts among GIs. Yeah, I think I came out of the Army probably a very different person than I went in. And I couldn't quite even begin to describe that because that's kind of a gulf over which it's difficult to leap except intellectually.
1: Has that affected your choice of what you've done with the rest of your life, that experience?
9: Well, it pops up in strange places. I think it probably reinforced my desire to go into the Congregational Rabbinate, to serve a synagogue, as opposed to doing academic work or college work or maybe even serving in Israel, for which we've spent a good amount of time. But it gave me a greater understanding of what it meant to be a Jew and a spiritual person in everyday life when everyday life hits you with extraordinary events, whether good or bad. As my mother of blessed memory would put it, she would say, "Fred, as a result of the Army, you lost your University of Chicago nose."
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1: Your time in Israel, was it what you expected?
9: Let's put it this way, yes and no. The first time my wife and myself went to Israel was in 1972. And there we studied in Jerusalem and studied modern Hebrew languages and basically were honeymooning. And there it was sightseeing, language enrichment, and in a way, bonding with each other over a period of time in between our time in Milwaukee and our time in Huntington, West Virginia, which was my next pulpit. When I first went to Israel and I saw signs in Hebrew and newspapers in Hebrew, I thought it all was Lashon Kodesh, holy language. You know, it's, here is a magazine. And finally, as you get to be familiar with modern Hebrew language, as you are to a certain extent, you realize that this is secular literature. Everything from a Bible commentary to a popular magazine that you wouldn't show your children, it all looks as if it is holy language. And so therefore, the awareness of the strength of the secular Israeli community became impressed upon me at that particular time. And from there, I realized, as a liberal religious Jew, this put me on the cusp, on the boundaries between two different worlds. Mm-hmm. The world of what Israelis normally call the religious world, Orthodox, ranging all the way from modern Orthodox Jews who are academically trained, have a worldly profession, have gone to the Hebrew University or Bar-Ilan University, all the way to the sectarian Hasidic groups who deliberately dress in ancient garb, all the way from them to Israeli social groups that are intensely Jewish and violently anti-religious.
1: Would that include kibbutzim?
9: Some kibbutzim are divided up into different movements, and the movements are largely ideological. Although in the last 30, 40 years, those ideologies have mellowed all the way across the board. But, except if you're talking in the West Bank, in which case they have a tendency to be more ideologically oriented. The world of the kibbutz is an entirely different subject for an entirely different show. But I was able to cross over between all of these worlds. Did some volunteer work on Yad Vashem, which has the largest dairy in the southern part of Israel, to a kibbutz Lotan, which is a reform kibbutz. Every single group of Israeli Jews has its own little pet kibbutz. All those are going through a transformation due to all the things that are happening in the world.
1: You have served congregations many places in the U.S., from Kansas, you mentioned being in West Virginia, also in Alaska. That was an interesting choice.
9: That was the cherry on the top of the chocolate sundae. It so happens that our son Chaim has been in love with three things. Number one, of course, is faith and family. Number two is airplanes and flying. And number three is Alaska. And so immediately after college, he moved up to Alaska, got himself a job, and was renting a room from one of the officers of the synagogue there. When their rabbi suddenly left, and Rochelle and I were in Israel, the Alaska synagogue sent me an email saying, how would you like to come up to Anchorage and lead a Passover Seder? You'll get a free trip up to see your son. Fine, wonderful. Then, Steve, they put six of the cutest bar mitzvah boys and girls that I'd ever seen, and they say they have their bar mitzvahs in the summer. Mind you, this is Passover. Listen to them and tell me, how are they doing? I listened, then I gave the wrong answer. I said, they're awful. At which point they said, hey, why don't you stay around here, instruct them, and then officiate at their B'nai Mitzvah over the summer, their Bar Mitzvah and Bat Mitzvah. That led to an association over 4 years, because to get a rabbi who is fitting for Alaska is almost as difficult as finding one for Utah. And so we ended up living in Salt Lake City, but going up to Anchorage all summer long for the fall holiday season, then for Hanukkah, then for Passover, then for the summer season all over again for 4 years. And it was very interesting because the Alaska synagogue is very much a do-it-yourself operation. There is no function of synagogue life where a lay person properly trained can't do it all. Mm-hmm. So the rabbi is there when you need somebody to enhance the program that you already have in place. And that's been pretty much the history of Judaism in America, too. It was very much a bottom-up kind of thing. The first Jews who moved to the United States were not that religious, but on the frontier they knew they were Jewish, and so 10 Jews, you have a synagogue. After that, when they get to be about maybe 25 or 30, then they need a board of trustees and a polity and incorporation. And after that, they say, gee, we're tired of listening to ourselves. We need someone to teach us, and rabbis are found. All of these congregations formed associations of congregations, which developed into movements, which then started seminaries, and the seminaries trained rabbis, and now you have a whole bureaucracy, even as any other religious organization does.
1: Let me ask you to move to the personal here. Are there rituals that you observe personally, daily or weekly, whatever it might be, that you feel connect you with the divine?
9: I think as I've gotten older, the rituals of Judaism have become more and more a conduit for the divine. Just the simple act of getting up early in the morning and going to my synagogue and putting on tefillin, wrapping myself in phylacteries, and either leading the service or even better, listening to somebody else lead the service so I can participate more, to weekly Sabbath observance, candles and a Sabbath meal, whether it's guests or just Rochelle and myself, to all of the holidays, customs, and ceremonies. I've learned to appreciate and to find God in them more and more as I've grown older.
1: Hmm.
9: We could get more specific, but that would take us far afield. But as the Jewish thinker Abraham Joshua Heschel said, Judaism exists to establish a palace in time, not a palace in space. You know, I would say if you had to compare the 10 most glorious synagogues in the world with the 10 most glorious churches in the world, oh, we would come in a distant second or third place. But in terms of what we've done with our times and seasons, have enabled a ritual life to speak to the Jew who is spiritually sensitive, but it's nothing that comes like Paul on the road to Damascus. It doesn't come suddenly. It's kind of like music appreciation. Once you learn how to appreciate a symphony, the second symphony becomes easier and you get more out of the first.
1: Hmm.
9: Same kind of thing with ritual.
1: When you work with people who are believers or aren't or are questioning, do you see a difference between people who are willing to take that leap of faith or who aren't? Or is
9: yes,
1: it, is
9: yes
1: it a
9: and
1: gift?
9: No. The person who is willing to take that leap of action leading to faith or leap of faith already has a vocabulary that he and I or she and I can share. A person who has not taken that, then you have to find another point of connection. As I've sometimes said, it's not so important whether or not you know God as whether or not God knows you. Now, let's see where that might have happened.
1: Uh-huh. And then where would you walk with someone through that?
9: That would depend very much on the someone. But basically to show them where their spiritual, where an increased exposure to Judaism and Jewishness might increase the spiritual sensitivities that they might have.
1: You mentioned that in the choice of school for the rabbinate, that you wanted to go someplace where you would be challenging even your own thinking. Is that something you've tried to maintain?
9: I believe so, yes. At least I hope and pray so. Because unless you do that perpetually, you'll never grow beyond the level that you have been in the past. And if God is infinite, then the knowledge about God has infinite dimensions. So, for example, every single year when we go through the cycle of scripture readings, of Torah readings, you find God speaking in different ways and you find different dimensions to God. Problems that you thought you had, let's say, with God in your younger years get replaced by more profound problems as you grow older. Because I think that's the way in which God wants it.
1: That we have different experiences that
9: and
1: cause
9: also,
1: us to.
9: And also that we constantly should be growing in our knowledge of God.
1: What should I ask you that I don't know to ask you?
9: Probably what's the role of music in my spiritual life? I mean, and I think that might be a connecting point too. I would say probably is that it was a good Methodist by the name of Charles Wesley. Charles Wesley was John Wesley's brother who wrote just a ton of hymns, which all Christian denominations adopted and
1: right.
9: adapted. Some of them changed words to them. But he said, and please correct me if I'm getting the wrong citation, a person who sings his prayer prays twice. So that whether the music is music in song, in word, in chant, in cantorial work, or simply instrumental music, it has a way of opening your mind and heart to a spiritual dimension that is inexplicable in words. Now, sometimes we regard this as inspiring, but I think that's a bit too narrow, because when you listen to something, let's say, like Stravinsky's The Rite of Spring, with its oral depiction of a very pagan dance, you find yourself thinking, well, and God's there too. And so the division between the sacred and the secular becomes blurred, especially when you get into music that's challenging. And I think that a lot of young people are finding this in the new musical Hamilton, where, I mean, it's rap, it's rock.
1: Yeah.
9: And yet it's about the spiritual founders of our country. So I think that our emotional divisions and our emotional hang-ups can be enhanced through listening to music of all kinds.
1: You have me wondering now if one of the reasons why the Jewish tradition has continued through the thousands of years is partly because of cantors and that addition to the text.
9: Might be. I mean, there are those who will argue from a scholarly point of view that the role of the cantor in the synagogue is older than the role of the rabbi in the synagogue. Rabbis were originally the heirs of the Pharisees and therefore intellectual giants, but a cantor was necessary before the days of the printing press, when not everybody had a prayer book. And so therefore, the cantor was the one who was assigned to know the entire service back to front, and the congregation would just join in, and the cantor would begin a prayer, end a prayer. At special prayers, he would improvise, now she, by the way, and as a result, would be able to elevate the spirituality of the congregation, not only through participation, but also through the art of listening, as the cantor essentially would cry out loud on behalf of the congregation, who would be, like Tevye, relatively inarticulate in public.
1: Rabbi Fred Wanger, it's an honor to hear you share your thoughts. Thank you very much for speaking with us.
9: Well, and Stephen Gap-Perry, it's been an honor to be with you on this wonderful show, and I wish it good fortune with all the other guests that you have. Thank you very much.
1: That's our time for today. Thanks to Rabbi Emeritus Fred Wanger for his generosity in sharing his stories and his faith. For the full interview, including music from the Kol Ami Choir and cantor Wendy Batsara, and a panel discussion of the ideas presented by Rabbi Wanger, go online to byuradio.org/ingoodfaith or subscribe to our podcast. 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I'm Stephen Gap-Perry. 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
14: This is Finding Center, a daily half hour of spiritual focus. Today on Finding Center, the theme is Choosing Joy. Jean B. Bingham, Relief Society General President of The Church of Jesus Christ of Latter-day Saints when this devotional was given, will give her address entitled How to Be Happy Now and Forever.
15: Usually when I begin to speak, I say, I'm delighted to be with you. And I am today. Although it's a humbling experience to look out at each of you from right here down in front and then continue that gaze all the way up to the top rows of this vast building. From this perspective, though, the thing that catches my eye is a light in your faces, which indicates such great potential for future happiness and success. Perspective is an interesting phenomenon. Depending on our position or what instruments we use, what we are looking at seems to change, often dramatically. For instance, when we look at the moon with our naked eye, it appears to be a smooth, flat, silver disk that glows softly and seems to either expand or get smaller night after night. Viewed through a powerful telescope, however, the moon looks much different. We discover that the part that seems to be missing is actually hidden in shadow and can now be seen to complete the spherical shape. We can see that it is full of craters and dark spots and does not radiate with its own light, but reflects light from the sun. Microscopes provide an even different perspective. These instruments let us look at something very closely, so close that unless you know what you're looking at, the object might be hard to identify. This perspective is useful in discovering very small details that can make a very great difference to the whole organism or system. How about an overhead perspective? A view from high above can make a landscape look much different than the same location viewed at eye level or even foot level. And then there is a train track perspective. Straight lines seem to converge as they stretch farther into the distance. Artists use this technique to make our brains see distance, depth, and position in their representations of objects that were actually drawn on a flat surface. Speak of seeing with our brain, I've always been intrigued by the famous Penrose stairs that seem to ascend and descend at the same time in a never-ending sequence. In high school, I practiced drawing another optical illusion called the Impossible Trident on the edges of my notepaper until I could do it without looking at the reference. I was fascinated with the figure that presents two perspectives at once, an impossible scenario for the brain to readily accept. Perspective can also be a particular attitude towards something or a point of view. Looking at a situation through the lens of our own experiences, we tend to suppose that our perspective is the right one and discard other viewpoints as flawed or incomplete. Even the choice of ice cream flavors can have us shaking our head in disbelief at the incorrectness of our friend's judgment. What, you don't think roasted almond fudge is the best flavor ever? The viewpoint that makes all things clear is an eternal perspective, the perfect, all-encompassing perspective of our Heavenly Father. With His ability to see and know and understand all things past, present, and future in a higher and broader and deeper way than we possibly can, His perspective is complete. From His vantage point, God sees us and everything around us as they really are and as they really will be. His viewpoint is long-term rather than being limited to the here and now, allowing Him to see our divine potential rather than just our present or past condition. And He looks at all His creations through the lens of love. As if using a powerful microscope, He sees into the heart and mind of each of His children from a perspective of loving mercy and eager support rather than hope-crushing criticism. And with a range more complete in the most powerful telescope, He sees the big picture, viewing progress in individuals as well as galaxies from all eternity to all eternity. While back in our current everyday Earth, daily challenges seem sometimes overwhelming. As prophesied today, the whole Earth is in commotion. Trouble is on every side, in every city and community. Wars and rumors of wars, famines and earthquakes, false prophets and ubiquitous iniquity are our everyday news. The reports we hear are colored by the opinions of those who shout the loudest or desire power above all else. It can be difficult to feel secure in this world with its ever-present dangers to spirit, mind, and body. And then there are our own personal challenges. Getting that project done with excellence and by the deadline, finding answers to relationship questions, living with the consequences of poor choices made by ourselves and others that impact you, dealing with health issues and financial constraints, and wrestling with a host of other problems, both those shared by all who are here and those challenges unique to you, can distract and discourage. So how does having an eternal perspective help us overcome these here and now personal challenges? How do we find joy while experiencing these daily and sometimes hourly trials and tribulations? Embracing an eternal perspective can play a large part in a successful earthly journey. beginning with a knowledge and faith in God's plan of happiness, having trust and confidence in Jesus Christ's atonement, and planning, prioritizing, and then acting in faith and patience are keys to keeping an eternal perspective that allow us to progress and be happy regardless of circumstances. Let's think about these keys. First, understanding our divine identity is foundational to our progress and happiness. When we know who we are, why we are here, and where we want to go, we can make choices that bring the greatest happiness and avoid the most pain and anguish, both now and in the eternities. When you know that you were also in the beginning with the Father, you realize you are an eternal being and one who is literally the offspring of God. Think of that. What a glorious spirithood we must have had in that premortal time. Your divine worth is absolute because of your divine parentage. Knowing that God's perspective is based on knowledge of things as they are and as they were and as they are to come, you have an assurance of your unchanging value. Because of the choices you made premortally, you have an essential role in God's plan of happiness at a very significant time in the history of the world. Your heavenly parents prepared you to come to earth with those truths embedded in your spirit, and you and I were excited to try to become like them. We saw their happiness and instinctively wanted that same joy. After all, that is what we were created for. Men and women are, that they might have joy. President Russell M. Nelson noted that joy is a principle that is key to our spiritual survival. It is a principle that will only become more important as the tragedies and travesties around us increase. The joy we feel has little to do with the circumstances of our lives and everything to do with the focus of our lives. When the focus of our lives is on God's plan of salvation and Jesus Christ and His gospel, we can feel joy regardless of what is happening or not happening in our lives. Joy comes from and because of Him. He is the source of all joy. End quote. Trust and confidence in Jesus Christ and His atonement is the second key. When we trust the Savior and the reality of His infinite atonement, we can progress eternally. Even after we get started on the covenant path, all of us have a tendency to meander to the edge of the road or to step or stumble off. In some manner, we might lose our way for a time. The joyful truth is that because of the atonement of Jesus Christ, none of us is eternally lost. Knowing that our Savior has atoned for our sins and provided a perfect example of how to live in this mortal period of existence gives us great hope and reassurance that we can indeed become more like Him, feel joy in this life, and eventually return to our heavenly home. His redemptive power is total because He descended below all things and took upon Himself the pains, afflictions, temptations, sicknesses, infirmities, and sins of every one of us. He understands how to lift and strengthen each of us in our individual challenges because He has felt every single one of them. Not only is Jesus Christ willing to help us, but He is waiting and wanting to help us. Remember the parable of the prodigal son? His father did not wait for him to arrive all the way home, but as soon as he saw his son coming, he ran out to meet him. Our Savior has a distance view too. He sees us yet a great way off and meets us there, ready to heal and forgive, comfort and encourage as we come to Him in our difficult trials. With His help, we can overcome adversity, withstand temptations, and progress on the path back to our heavenly parents. However, in order to really progress, we must be intentional. You've heard it said that if you don't have a plan, you'll be part of someone else's plan by default. So the third key is to plan. You ask, where do I start? Start at the very beginning with your divine identity and purpose. Some of you have already had really difficult experiences in your young lives. Given the negative messages you may have received from others about your divine worth through those experiences, you may wonder if you really are a cherished son or daughter of heavenly parents, and if it is even possible to become like them after all you have experienced. The answer is an emphatic yes. In scriptural language, I would exhort you, which means to invite you with all the fervent sincerity of my heart, to learn about and rejoice in your eternal identity and purpose. Make a plan, just like you plan your study of chemistry or literature or statistics or music theory, to understand your divine identity and how to realize your true potential. Read and study the scriptures, both ancient and modern. Read and study the words of living prophets. Accept their invitations to act. Attend the temple regularly, where you will be reminded of Heavenly Father's plan of happiness and your potential for eternal progress. Serve others, both as assigned and in your daily interactions with strangers, as well as family and friends. Following the example of Jesus Christ in this simple way will expand your ability to recognize blessings from heaven. Honor the Sabbath and partake of the sacrament with humble purpose. Keep the

These ideas are false and can sound convincing when you're feeling discouraged and if you neglect to connect to heaven. Without these foundational activities, your eternal perspective will be clouded, and it will be difficult to remember who you are, why you are here, and where you want to go. The Impossible Trident reminds me of worldly philosophies that try to present two opposing concepts as truth. At first glance, we accept these as real. Then, when we take a closer look, we realize there is a problem here. As we look again, we can begin to think the juxtaposition is pretty clever or appealing, and try to reconcile the false idea with the true one. In the back of our minds, we recognize that both concepts can't be correct, but we convince ourselves that there is a way to make it so. Just like I practiced duplicating the drawing of the Impossible Trident until I could do it without looking at the original, we repeat the erroneous philosophy until we become convinced that it can be true. For instance, we have been told by ancient as well as living prophets as an absolute truth that keeping the law of chastity will bring happiness now and in the future. Yet, the world says any number of varying degrees of noncompliance are preferable and possibly even healthier for expressing sexuality. Another falsehood competing with eternal truth is that worthiness requirements take away our individual agency. We have been taught that being worthy to be in the temple blesses and protects us in a myriad of ways. Yet, some strain at the strictness of those requirements and rationalize that personal freedom is more important than obedience to God's laws. Somehow we convince ourselves that we know better and more than our Heavenly Father when we ignore His entreaties to come unto Christ and be perfected in Him, preferring to go our own way. That inevitably results in learning through sad experience. My farmer father-in-law used to say with wry humor, good judgment comes from experience, and experience comes from bad judgment. Mistakes can be learning opportunities if we choose to change. In every case, the adversary wants us to concentrate on an earthly perspective, thereby limiting our ability to progress eternally. And progression is the purpose of this mortal experience. How many of you are adults? Okay. You are a legal adult. However, recent articles suggest that many people your age do not consider themselves an adult. They think that because they don't own a home or have three children under the age of five or are not on a fast track in their desired career, they're not yet grown up. Well, let me tell you a secret. No matter how old you get, you will still feel the need to grow up. Adulting, one current term for growing up, does not necessarily mean progressing by the world's definition of success. Some say becoming an adult includes indulging in behaviors that are clearly damaging to children, but somehow have been accepted in the world as appropriate for those of legal age. That criterion is not a godly one. Becoming an adult does mean taking responsibility for your actions, looking to contribute to the happiness of others rather than just focusing on yourself, and keeping commitments to God and man. This is what Helaman, the great prophet in the winding up days before the first coming of the Lord Jesus Christ, taught his sons, Nephi and Lehi, as they began to grow up unto the Lord. Unlike our growing physically, we do not mature spiritually unless we are willing to change and move to a higher, holier way of living. President Nelson has observed that we have to walk away from the world's false philosophies and let go of some things that may seem harmless in order to grow up unto the Lord. Are there some activities or pursuits that curtail your progress spiritually, physically, socially, or intellectually? What did Jesus do in his mortal life to grow from grace to grace and to increase in wisdom and stature and in favor with God and man? He was humble, willing to learn, and obedient. He acted with love and used his gifts and abilities to serve others. He focused on doing his Father's will and kept an eternal perspective. As he learned and served in this way, he also lifted and strengthened others and experienced a deep joy that will last through the eternities. We can never go wrong choosing to follow the example of Jesus Christ. So make a plan, and as you plan, prioritize, which is the next key. Regardless of the nature of your challenges, looking at them with an eternal perspective will help you understand the right priorities. Putting things in perspective is a valuable skill that allows us to progress in the midst of sometimes confusing information or conflicting viewpoints. It helps us understand what is important and what is not. Rather than being paralyzed with uncertainty, we can use an eternal perspective as a tool to determine our direction when worldly signs may

0: may be pointing the wrong way. Just like the telescope, which gives additional information about things that seem very far removed from the here and now, an eternal perspective gives us a more complete picture based on truths that do not change with time. And similar to a microscope, an eternal perspective encourages us to do a deep dive into self-evaluation. That up-close and personal check will help you know where you need to change, which in turn will focus you on the most important and most impactful choices that will bring you closer to your eternal goals. When Jesus was 12 years old, he traveled to Jerusalem for the feast days with his family. As the group departed for home, they discovered he was not with them. Joseph and Mary searched for 3 days until they found him teaching in the temple. His response to why he had not come with them is instructive. He replied, "Wist ye not that I must be about my Father's business?" He understood the focus of his life and prioritized accordingly. Have you ever asked God, "What should I be about?" His answer will no doubt be instructive to you. Take the time to ask and ponder. Discover what is of highest priority, and then use your time accordingly. The Lord has promised that when we do the most important things first, the other things will be accomplished in the right time and order. Elder David A. Bednar encourages us to not allow the concerns of this world to so dominate our time and energy that we neglect the eternal things that matter most. Sometimes we try to run so fast that we may forget where we are going and why we are running. End quote. Prayer, studying the scriptures, ministering to others with love as the Savior did, honoring the Sabbath, and attending the temple. Those small and simple things actually elevate our vision from the things of the world to the blessings of eternity and will yield astonishing results when we keep them in the foreground. Just a couple of weeks ago, I met two delightful women in Rome, Italy. One is single in her 30s. The other has been married for 20 years and not been able to have children. You might expect both to be unhappy and to be pining for what they most wished for in the world. However, they have each chosen to focus on their current blessings and are living full lives of peace and joy, despite not having all their eternal goals met yet. Literally every person I met who knew them enthusiastically expressed their love, deep admiration, and appreciation for these wonderful women, commenting that their consistent contributions to others' happiness were invaluable. Each of them has chosen to see her life with an eternal perspective and prioritize those elements she does have control of with that perspective. Brandon, another remarkable friend, has chosen to live with that same perspective. Paralyzed in an accident at age 18, just before leaving on a full-time mission, he has spent as many years living with a lack of physical mobility as he did with a fully functioning and highly athletic body. Brandon will be the first to tell you that the change was excruciatingly difficult to accept. Yet he has chosen to use his considerable gifts and talents to bless others rather than to dwell on what he wishes he still had. As he serves in the bishopric, his sensitivity to the Spirit allows him to understand, comfort, and encourage those with whom he counsels. Again, choosing to prioritize those things over which he does have control allows him to experience unexpected joy and progress eternally. Life is certainly not fair or equal when individual circumstances are considered. Yet, the Lord gives each of us what we need if we are willing to accept it. Trials and challenges not only are inevitable, but they are required for improvement. It is true, as the author of Hebrews wrote, "No chastening for the present seemeth to be joyous, but grievous. Nevertheless, afterward, it yieldeth the peaceable fruit of righteousness unto them which are exercised thereby." And when we make poor choices, we must live with and hopefully learn from the consequences. Proverbs 3:11-12 gives us the eternal perspective on those consequences. "My son or daughter, despise not the chastening of the Lord, neither be weary of his correction. For whom the Lord loveth, he correcteth, even as a father the son or daughter in whom he delighteth." Because he loves us, our Heavenly Father helps us see the errors we have made. When we recognize and own those errors, we can choose to change and improve and thereby actually be happier than if we had continued down the original easier but damaging path. Planning and prioritizing give us direction. Acting in faith is a next step. You may be hesitant to move forward, thinking that you will make mistakes, and you are right. But stepping forward is the only way we can progress. Just this past General Conference, Elder Dieter F. Uchtdorf said, "Remember that discipleship is not about doing things perfectly. It's about doing things intentionally. Mistakes and even failures happen to all of us. When something doesn't work out as planned, it can be discouraging. Let me tell you about a failure experience of mine. Each year, my family looks forward to a special treat at Christmas time, lemon tarts, made from a recipe of Emma Jane Eastham Ratcliffe, my faith-filled English great-great-grandmother. These delicious morsels are a palm-sized cup of delicate, flaky crust filled with intensely flavored, buttery, sweet lemon curd. Doesn't that sound good? Well, the first time I made them, they looked beautiful, cradled in the muffin tins. But as I attempted to remove them, each one crumbled into a mess. Virtually none of them came out intact. My first thought was, I am never doing this again. However, with the encouragement of my family, who thought the piles of gooey lemon crumbs tasted great, even though they weren't all beautiful, I tried again. These many years later, most of the tarts come out whole. In the process, I learned that it takes a lot of time and careful attention to detail, as well as patience and persistence, to make something that is of high quality. Spiritual progress also takes time and attention to details, as well as patience and persistence. And no matter how many mistakes we make, the Savior is there to help us learn how to do and be better. We don't have to be perfect all at once. What matters is our effort. Our Heavenly Father does not expect perfection from us in this life, but He does expect us to keep trying. Think again of the train tracks. The perspective seems to narrow as they stretch into the distance, but acting with an eternal perspective is actually the opposite. The more completely we live the principles of the gospel of Jesus Christ, the more expansive our future becomes. Recently, I met a woman who had spent the last 4 years in jail. As a young adult, she listened to the philosophies of the world and convinced herself that she could exercise all the options offered. Yet as time passed, she eventually lost the power to choose for herself. Only when she became humble and trusted in God's ability to heal her was she able to walk away from the enticements of the world and rid her life of the damaging behaviors and attitudes she had adopted. Now she is filled with faith, confident in the Lord's ability to help her fulfill her divine potential. She has a world of possibilities open to her and rejoices in her freedom to make those choices that will lead her back to her heavenly home. And what about that bird's eye view compared to standing on the street or looking up from below? An eternal perspective gives us the ability to see the big picture as well as to see our fellow travelers as the potential rich individuals they really are, while also reminding us of the need to be humble, because we all stumble at times and we all need help to reach our goal of eternal life. Like a simple magnifying glass that brings things into focus using the light of the sun, the gospel of Jesus Christ will bring your life into focus with light from the Son of God, our Savior and Redeemer. He looks at all His creations with the light of love, knowing that love melts differences, softens heartache, lessens pain, lifts spirits, and empowers progress. So as King Benjamin taught, believe in God, believe that He is, and that He created all things, both in heaven and in earth. Believe that He has all wisdom and all power, both in heaven and in earth. Believe that man doth not comprehend all the things which the Lord can comprehend. Believe that you are indeed a child of heavenly parents, that you were loved and taught eternal truths by them. Believe that keeping God's commandments and following the guidance of our prophet will help you become what you really want to become. I promise that as you plan, prioritize, and act with humble faith in God's love and in the atonement of Jesus Christ, you will develop an eternal perspective that will help you overcome the challenges of your life, and you will feel unexpected, even indescribable joy. You will be guided and blessed, lifted and strengthened to follow the covenant path that leads to becoming your very best eternal self. Of this I testify in the name of Jesus Christ. Amen.
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5: And so in the beginning, they're just in fear and denial and bargaining. 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
7: Hello.
6: And producer Leah King.
8: Hi, Steve.
6: We're in the middle of a mini-series about end of life and faith. We started with near-death experiences. You can listen to episodes with Martin Tanner and Mariana Bari and Phyllis Spiegel, the Episcopal Bishop of Utah. Today, we're talking with a hospice chaplain, Jules Olson. This means every day she gets up and goes to visit people and families who are either dying or about to lose their loved one. I just thought, how do you get ready for something like that? And she talks about how energizing and uplifting it is for her.
8: Yes. In this interview, you'll hear that she seems just to live a life that has these moments of joy that maybe the rest of us aren't exposed to because she's so near death all the time.
7: Something that's really interesting, I think, in this interview is the reason that Jules became a chaplain. I think it kind of surprised Steve in the interview, so I would listen for that.
6: Definitely did.
7: Yeah.
6: So Jules Olson is a chaplain at Applegate Home and Hospice in Utah, and this is not something she would share, but somebody told me that she had been by one association named the Chaplain of the Year.
8: Oh.
6: Just for the good she does. She practices and provides spiritual care for people from a variety of religious traditions. I think she really helps us face the fact that we're going to die and not pretend it's not going to happen. With which I started off asking, are there some cultures that do this better than we do?
5: It's a weird thing because in other cultures, they expect death. They grieve better than we do, and they're not afraid. Sometimes they even celebrate it, that they're moving on to a new life. And in our American culture, we stuff our feelings, and we don't talk about death. We avoid that subject. It's really different here.
6: I remember at one point realizing I had never seen someone who was dead. And that's something that's very common in some other cultures. And so even going to an open casket viewing, I had to prepare myself for it because I thought, what will this be like? It turned out to be perfectly okay.
5: And in some cultures, they have a wake and the body is there and the grandkids are running around and they're awake and they are there and they are grieving together. They're processing together. And yeah, it's very different. We just get this little viewing, and that's all we get.
6: So you've been a life coach. You've worked as a chaplain as well. What drew you to end-of-life care?
5: That's a really good question. I sing, and so when someone is sick, instead of bringing food or flowers, I go sing. And often, they'll be near the end of life, and so a couple times I've sung to someone every day until they passed. My longest was every day for 5 months. That was something. And I got to be present when my mom passed. And then again, when my aunt, the last of that generation, passed, and both experiences were incredible.
6: A question I have is, when you are working with someone at end of life and you go in, they've maybe just recently gotten a diagnosis or maybe just found out that there was no getting better, and you walk in to meet them for the first time, and how do you approach that, or how do you establish a rapport with someone? Are they not wanting to see anyone, or are they relieved you're there? Maybe you have all
5: both.
6: Of those.
5: Yeah.
6: Yeah, tell me.
5: So the nurse that does the admit, she'll tell them that Medicare has to have a spiritual evaluation and that the chaplain will be coming in. So they're kind of warned, but some of them are like, I don't need a chaplain. I don't want to talk about that stuff. Or others are delighted because sometimes their faith is different than their family's. And they want to explore and articulate in front of their family members. One person in particular came to mind that her whole family was of one faith tradition, and she had no faith in a higher being at all. So when I asked her, what do you think? She'd been all over the world. What do you feel about your next adventure? She looked at me like I was being cruel, and I'm like, no, I mean the big adventure. Mm. And she said, oh, it's going to be great. I'm just going to dissolve into the universe. And the whole family got to hear that. And they got to hold a space for her where she was comfortable and honor her beliefs.
6: That's beautiful. And for her, that was very meaningful. What does it take to separate your own spiritual views, because you have them, from other people as you've certified as an interfaith chaplain to be able to support people? What kind of mindset do you have when you're working with people of varying beliefs?
5: This is something they taught us in clinical pastoral training. You bring a space and you are not in the driver's seat. Your beliefs don't matter. Mm. They don't count. You're there to just let them fill that space. You're creating the safe space where they can say, this is what I think, this is what I feel, and then you're safe enough for them to question what they have thought and felt all their lives.
6: Is it different when you have a moment alone with someone rather than when their family's gathered?
5: Very different, very different.
6: Talk to me about that.
5: In front of the family, they usually say the things that the family wants to hear. They're like people pleasers, and they're saying what mama wants to hear or whatever, you know. But when we're alone, someone that's lived a really colorful life will say, can you teach me how to pray? I need to figure out how to get good with God before I'm in front of him. Mm. They ask those important things, like we talk about Jesus and that he paid for our sins and it's going to be just fine. You've done your best. And then the man will say, but is it good enough? So they say things different when they're alone.
6: What a privilege to be there for people at that moment.
5: It is.
6: I guess we're all individual because of our individual beliefs and life experiences, but are there commonalities in spiritual questions or experiences as you're with people going through the dying process?
5: Yes. There's those that believe in Jesus, and there's those that believe in a God. A sweet Muslim lady said, we all believe in God. We just worship him differently. Mm-hmm. And I loved that inclusion. And then there's those that they know something's going on. Something's going on, like the universe or whatever. And then I don't know that I've ever met anybody that doesn't believe at least that.
6: Mm. And do you see a transition from fear to acceptance?
5: Yes. And the further along they are in their process of their body dying, the more they can talk about, oh, this is happening. And so in the beginning, they're just in fear and denial and bargaining. And really, is there nothing else we can do? But then as it gets closer, they focus on what's real and what matters. What matters is that they loved and were loved.
6: I love hearing your stories. I wonder if you could tell me about a few different people that have stuck in your mind, in your heart.
5: There was a sweet little man, and he was super hard of hearing. And so every time I came, we would just yell really loud. And then he could hear us. Uh-huh. And his cute little granddaughters, they loved to sing. So we'd sing little songs for him. And they'd dance around, and it was just great. As his disease progressed, he got to be so that he was just from his bed to his wheelchair. Mm-hmm. Then he'd go outside and be in the sun. And then at the end, he would just be in his bed and couldn't get out of the bed. The family told me that when he passed, he hadn't walked for weeks, but he stood up, got out of his bed, walked to the end of the bed with his arms outstretched, then turned around, went and got back in the bed, took three breaths, and then he was gone. And so in my brain, I'm like, oh, somebody came for him. And he went, and they said, no, you can't take your body.
6: You can put it back into bed.
5: And it was so peaceful and sweet, and I'm like, that was cool.
6: Wow.
5: Mm-hmm. There's a woman that I often ask, do you have any strained relationships? Hmm. That's important to take care of unfinished business before it's too late. And she said, I haven't seen my daughter in 4 years. And I encouraged her to call her daughter and tell her, I'm on hospice, I'd love to see you. And she says, oh yeah, not doing that. And about 10 minutes later, though, she said, give me my phone. And she did. And the daughter didn't pick up. She left a message. But the next day, at 3:30, the daughter came. And they got to talk. It wasn't warm and fuzzy, but they got to talk. And she got to have that peace. And she passed at 1 in the morning that night. Mm. So...
6: last possible day.
5: See?
6: And both of them will be grateful that that happened.
5: Forever. So these conversations are life-changing for the ones that are left and for the one that is passing that wants that so much.
6: You're listening to In Good Faith. We're talking with Jules Olson, a hospice chaplain. So you're trained in how to ask people what they might be worried about or what they hope for, or really to let them kind of be
5: in
6: the steering wheel.
5: Yep, in the driver's seat.
6: What do you suggest for families? Because there's so much emotion. We're not always great at, you know, going down our list of 5 things to do and 5 things to avoid. You're just in the moment. But what might you suggest to family members?
5: Is there anything unsaid? We call it being current. Mm. So are you current with your relationships? Are there things that are in the past that you haven't talked about? There are elephants in the room, but you're not going there. Well, this is the time. So I encourage them to talk about it and get their relationships current. I encourage them to talk about their funeral and plan out as much as they want to. This is a question I often ask. I'll ask the child, what are the 3 things that you love about your mom? Mm. And then the mom gets to hear that. And then the mom reciprocates. And it's just a beautiful thing. As a clinician, to give permission. You have permission to be mushy for a minute. Go ahead, go do it.
6: You have 1 foot in each realm. One is that you do this professionally. This is a job. You're trained for it. But the medical profession and the nursing has seen that this is a need. This is a real need for people. And so you also have this spiritual realm. What has been your spiritual preparation for what you do now, whether you knew you were being prepared for it or not?
5: This is an interesting answer, but it's the truth. I had a super hard time when my mom passed. Mm. I didn't function. I didn't get out of bed for 2 months. I was just not in the world. I was angry and I didn't pray. And finally, after 2 months, I knelt down and said what I call an angry prayer. Uh-huh. And I said, God, if there is a God.
6: Jab, jab.
5: Oh, my word. I don't know if what I've been taught all my life is true or if it's just a bunch of brainwashing. I know that my mom is dead. Hmm. I don't know if we'll ever be together again. I have to know if I'll see my mom again. And then like a wave of a warm waterfall just washed over me, and the feeling I felt was, she's here. There is a next life, and you will be together again. And that changed me.
6: You could have used someone to walk you through that process.
5: But I didn't have a chaplain. Mm. And we offer our services for a whole year after for those that are left, because it's important to have somebody, and sometimes it's great to have somebody that's not family to work through those questions with.
6: Yeah, a little safer.
5: Yeah.
6: Kind of a third party.
5: Just yesterday, I met with a man from Iran, and he doesn't believe in a higher power and believes that it's the end. So that bereavement visit was interesting because basically we just talked about his dad was a good man and he was a judge and that he always judged his own actions. And so we talked about how good his dad was, but he didn't have any hope of anything after. They do grieve for 40 days and then have a ceremony. And then a year later, then they have one more ceremony. But that was it. And when I said to him that our company makes a teddy bear that's about a foot tall out of his daddy's clothing, would he like that? He got so emotional. And he said, I would love that.
6: I'm really pleased to hear about this care for the family members after the passing of the loved one. So that's part of the service.
5: It is. And one of the questions on a bereavement visit is, it doesn't ask it this way, but are they suicidal? Are they doing okay? Do they need interventions? And we definitely reach out if it's happened a couple times that we've needed to give more support. It's such an honor.
6: When you're working with people, do they have visitors or people that they have known earlier in their life that come to them? It looks like you're nodding.
5: Oh, yes.
6: So do they believe that those are real experiences?
5: The family members don't believe it's real. So we have to kind of educate and say, they have one foot here and one foot over there. So often I'll walk into a home and you can tell that the spirit is thick and the veil is thin. And one sweet lady, she kept looking up at the ceiling and she said, who are all those people? And the daughter said, she's been doing that for days. And I'm like, it's not the medication. It is not a hallucination. This is real. This is very real for her. Another lady, she's not verbal and has had handicaps her whole life and was very near the end. And I came and she was in her hospital bed and she kept pointing. And her sister says, she thinks mom's sitting there. I said, well, mom is sitting there. Yes, she's been gone for years, but I need you to know that that's real. And then a week later, I came and she pointed again. And yeah, mom was still sitting there. And a couple of days later, she passed. But her mama came and got her.
6: So do you feel like you have become more attuned to those kind of spiritual feelings as you've walked through this process and been in the presence of this so many times?
5: Absolutely. And so different from where I was when my loved one passed. When I was just not in a place of understanding. Being a chaplain has changed me so much. Yes, I'm more aware of spiritual things. I'm more open to them. I love hearing from people that have different faith traditions explain to me in their words what's going on. They're saying, oh, and this and this. And I'm like, oh, they're saying the exact same thing I think and feel just in their words. I'm less judgmental and more accepting. Things aren't black and white. Like when I was younger, I thought it's this or this. No, there's so much gray and so much good in every person and every home. I just feel so honored. Like some homes have cockroaches crawling all over them. Does he still need us? Absolutely. Some, it's a hoarder situation and we can barely get to the patient. They still need us. They are a child of God. And we get to hold that space. Some places are gorgeous, immaculate, and they're focused on their things, not the people they're leaving behind. So whatever the situation, I have learned so much about focusing on what's important.
6: I spoke with someone on staff who said, you're going to be speaking to my friend, Jules. She is amazing. I don't know how she does what she does, but I think you're explaining that to me. This is not sounding like something that's so difficult that you have to steel yourself up every day to face, but it sounds like something you walk into arms open.
5: And I am blessed every day. There are days that it's hard. There was a time when 8 of my patients passed in a 10-day period, and I didn't know if I could get up and do it again the next day. So sometimes I ask for a blessing, or I go hike up in the mountains. I do yoga. I do something to get back to center, because I got to be there for them the next day. But I love it. Charting.
6: So you need closure too.
5: I do.
6: Because you have become their friend.
5: In my charting, I put it down as personal grieving. And so I sit at my kitchen table. I look up into the corner of the room, because that's what often people do. And I talk to them. And I tell them how meaningful it was for me to be part of their life, the wrapping up scenes, and to sing that song. And the people with dementia or Alzheimer's, music is stored in a different area of the brain. They'll sing with me. And so I'll tell them, that was so cool when you sang Jesus Loves Me. Or I'll tell them, we'll have this conversation. Yeah, I wrap it up.
6: I read about someone who, they didn't have a faith in a God, but you sang What a Wonderful World.
5: Yes.
6: Louis Armstrong.
5: Isn't it great?
6: Tell me that story.
5: This man did not have faith in a higher power, and it was an initial visit, and they were speaking a language I didn't understand. But we went into his room, and the daughter-in-law said, "This is the chaplain. She's going to sing you a song." I'm like, "Music works." And I sang, "What a Wonderful World." And when we finished, we went out, and he just stared at me the whole time, just stared at me, and I held his hand. We went out into the living room, and he had said something to his daughter-in-law, and I said, "What did he say?" And she said, "He said you sang him a prayer." So he felt the love. And he could tell it was about something holy, the world.
6: Very nice. So what could I do in my own family right now? We're not expecting anyone to go right away. But what types of things could I do, or conversations could I have, so that we don't end up in that messy place?
5: I think it's important to write the stories. So if you have things recorded, you don't feel like this person is going to be gone, and we haven't even got a record of what was cool when they were here. So one of the things I bring in my welcome basket is a notebook, and they get to write down things that come up as the grandkids come, as the children come. They get to record those stories, and I think that's important, and we give them permission to talk about death and what scares them, and so conversations.
6: You know, I'm thinking of kind of the hospice that we did with my mother's mother. And one of my mom's favorite memories was her mother, who was actually quite excited to pass on and see Grandpa again.
5: Some are.
6: But she scooted over in her bed. She couldn't get out of the bed, but she said to my mom, come sit in the bed with me. What stories do you want to hear? My mother said, tell me about meeting Dad. Tell me about, and Grandma said, well, you know all those stories. She said, but I need to hear you tell them one last time, knowing they're the last time. And that has been such a meaningful thing. I love what you said. Tell the stories. Was there anything else you want to say about
5: stories
6: that?
5: Stories are so vital. That's what the people left have to cling to. They remember. So hearing it, like you said, in their voice.
6: Jules, you mentioned that you sing, and you talked about singing Yes, Jesus Loves Me. I'd love to have you sing here and love to sing with you.
5: Good.
6: Yeah.

0: so.
1: Good. I wanted to sing together because, like you said, the people will sing with you, and that's a unifying thing.
2: That was Steve speaking with Jules Olson, a chaplain. And something that really resonated with me from this interview was, obviously, she told a lot of stories, but I loved the one about the man who didn't believe in an afterlife. And he seemed like, oh, I don't know about this whole thing. But as soon as Jules told him, we can make a teddy bear out of clothes from your dad, and he was like, oh, yes, I would really like that. I think it just, I don't know, I loved that story. I loved all of her stories.
3: It's a beautiful image. I was picturing flannel shirts for some reason.
2: Yeah. Right.
3: Flannel shirts.
2: Right.
3: Yeah. I hope it was flannel. That sounds snugglier.
0: And this idea that we want to hold on to something of that person who's left, recognizing our grief, recognizing how we can healthfully mourn what we've lost.
3: And that we have a choice in regretting forever that we never showed up or spoke up. Because some people might be there and with their loved one, but they are, as she put it, what remains unsaid? What's unsettled? What conversation do you need to have? Or what phone call? That just seems really meaningful to me.
2: Yeah, I love that too, because she takes her own advice, and she talked about the jar, which you can see also on YouTube in our interview. She talked about the jar and how she had the person's name and three things she loved about them so that she too could have kind of this sense of closure.
3: And writing people's stories, that as people are there and things come up, to just write them down and to have them as memories. Really beautiful.
0: Today, everyone's got a phone with an audio recorder. We can do that same kind of work and then hear their voices. I still have voicemails from my aunt who has died. And I play them occasionally, and I hear her say, "Hey, Heather Feather, we're just out in the backyard working in the garden. Wanted to call you." And it makes me happy every time.
3: Oh, yeah, that's really great. That's beautiful. And I loved hearing what I can do as someone who knows people.
0: Yeah.
3: And people are going to die. And how I can prepare, but also just have a better experience and help other people have a better experience. Many thanks to Jules Olson for speaking with us. Our episode was produced by Heather Bigley. Our production team includes Leah King, Katarina Martinich, and Josh Orton. Our post-production sound designers are Mark Hansen, Daniel Phillips, Lauren Sandberg, and Ashton Parkinson. 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In Good Faith is a production of BYU Radio. I'm Stephen Cat Perry. I hope you'll join me again soon, right here, In Good Faith.

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11: BBC News with Danielle Yawovetska. Iran says it's launched a wave of attacks on American targets across the Middle East in response to intensifying US airstrikes on Iran. The US military has denied assertions by Iran's Revolutionary Guards that their attacks on American forces in Jordan were deadly. From Jerusalem, here's our Middle East correspondent Yoland Nell.
12: This latest escalation has put the region back on edge. An Iranian drone attack started a fire in a residential complex in Kuwait City without causing casualties, officials said. Media in Iran showed a badly damaged house where a US strike reportedly killed people at a wedding. The US has said it doesn't target civilians. Washington had indicated that it was switching to economic sanctions on Iran rather than military options to try to win concessions and reopen the Strait of Hormuz. But the US military said it struck Iran to stop it from remining the waterway on Sunday, and Iran retaliated, ending a month-long lull in fighting.
11: The European Commission President Ursula von der Leyen says the attempted drone attack last month at Leipzig airport that Germany has attributed to Russia marks a new escalation on European soil. Her foreign policy chief, Kaja Kallas, said the attack had the hallmarks of state-sponsored terrorism and that the EU had summoned the Russian envoy over the incident. President Vladimir Putin has accused Germany of planting evidence to blame Russia for the incident. Here's our security correspondent, Frank Gardner.
13: I think there is a line that is being crossed here in that EU officials are openly blaming Russia for this. In the past, the whole idea of hybrid or grey zone warfare is that everybody knows who they suspect, namely Russia, but they were kind of stopping just short of saying it is definitely Moscow behind this.
11: A court in South Korea has jailed the former head of a care home for people with severe disabilities for 15 years for sexually assaulting residents. The man, identified only by his surname Kim, was convicted of abusing three women in Incheon. Jake Kwon reports from Seoul.
14: The abuse began in 2012 and continued for more than a decade. It only stopped when one of the victims at the Saekdongwon care home, a woman with severe intellectual disability, came forward last year. The public outcry led to a wider probe into 1,500 facilities for disabled people across South Korea, where 33 other suspected cases of abuse were identified. Advocacy groups for disabled people have demanded that the government continues its investigations.
11: The United Nations says two trucks carrying food aid have been destroyed in an airstrike near Diling in Sudan's South Kordofan state. The World Food Programme says more than 50 tonnes of food supplies meant for nearly 6,000 people facing severe hunger were destroyed. There were no reports of casualties. You're listening to the latest world news from the BBC.

0: Welcome to the Lisa Show, where we take a good look at life. Hey, it's Lisa. Welcome to a brand new series of The Lisa Show. If you're a newcomer to the show, I'm an actor and a comedian, widow, single mom of five, a bunch of other things. And this podcast is dedicated to finding ways to make life better, from the big things like mental health and parenting to the small stuff like fine-tuning the perfect recipe for nachos. I'm in it to live intentionally and finding the good in life. And if you've been on this journey with me for a while, you'll know that there are certain topics that keep coming back, whether we plan them or not. One of those is the role of creativity in a good life. I have a lot of friends who are creatives, artists, filmmakers, musicians, designers, you get the idea. So inevitably, creativity was going to keep coming up anyway. Welcome to my life. But we're taking a moment in this series to dive deeper, because underneath all the fun conversations, there's something so critically important that I can't afford to gloss over it. One of my most recent creative projects was an improv comedy TV show called Show Offs, where we made up musicals on the spot. And I got to do it with my friends. I mean, incredible performers that I love and trust. And it was the most amazing experience. And there was a moment of deja vu after each performance that I'll never forget. Our audience, everyone who came to these performances, were so generous. They'd come up to us after the show and tell us what they loved about it. And there was this one thing I heard word for word over and over again. With great enthusiasm, a kind person would take both my hands, look deep in my eyes, and say, "I could never do that." Talking about musical improv. And if you think I'm exaggerating, I promise you I'm not. I mean, it's almost unsettling. I have heard that phrase in that context or a similar one literally hundreds of times. I could never do that. There's something about it. I have a visceral reaction to those words. And I know it's just someone just trying to pay a compliment, and it isn't that serious. But I know a lot of people who say, in general, "I'm not creative," as if it's a fact, or say, "I don't consider myself a creative person, but I like to blank," you know, like insert a creative pursuit. And others who will say, "Well, I'm not very good, but I like to," and judge the effectiveness of their creative pursuit in the same breath that they're admitting they do it. It just feels wrong to me. At this point in my life, I know better than I ever have that creativity is part of something divine. Creativity has grounded me at times in my life when I had nothing else to hold on to. It's helped me express experiences and feelings I didn't have the words for. It's a lifeline. It's empowering. It's a mysterious source of good things, and it connects me to my creator. And it's not just me. Over thousands of hours of interviewing people who are at the top of their field or who've been able to overcome the most difficult obstacles, and certainly those who are the most content with their lives, I keep running into this common theme. Happy people have a great relationship with creativity. They value it. Beyond helping their careers, creativity heals people, breaks up monotony, and restores momentum in life. So that's why we're doing this mini-series. Over the past year, we've been talking about self-care, body image, online presence, all of these different ways to understand yourself and enrich your life. Creativity is one of the most powerful ways I know to feed your soul. And there's much more at stake than appears at the surface. Owning the creativity inside you is a critical part of your identity, spirituality, and well-being. I've assembled a dream team to help us unlock our inner creatives. From scientists to my brother James Valentine from Maroon 5 to rebel moms with naked crayons. More on that in a moment. Right now, I'd like to dedicate this episode to anyone who's thinking, "Is this really for me?" Or especially if you've ever let the words, "I could never do that," escape your lips. If you've ever doubted your own creativity, and hey, I've done it too, I mean, I got my things, then stick around, because we've got the antidote. And it starts with understanding one of the biggest reasons why we all see this so differently. Reasons that have less to do with your personality or creative background and everything to do with how we interpret rejection. I want you to hear a conversation I had with doctors Lynn Vincent and Jack Goncalo. For the past several years, they've been studying creativity hands-on, and they know better than anyone the misconceptions and miscommunications that happen around this whole concept of being creative.
1: I think a lot of people think creativity and go to art, and that's not how Jack and I and other researchers talk about it. We talk about the generation of something that's both new, but that's also practical, relevant, solves a problem. And I think a lot of people have these myths of creativity where we think of the creative giant. So you have to be like excessively creative. And that's not true. It's a skill that can be learned and you can train and just, you know, build those skills. And I think a lot of people think of it as like the lone wolf process. And that's absolutely not true either.
0: Just pausing here for a moment. The lone wolf trope is a stereotype about artists. You see in books and on TV, the tortured solo artist who can only do their best work in isolation. And though there are probably people out there who fit this description, science doesn't really back it up. For most of us, creativity is a connecting experience that brings us into contact with others, something we're going to dive into more the next episode. But right now, I want to focus on what Dr. Vincent is saying about creativity being a skill and how this is one of the easiest ways to misunderstand creativity, thinking that it's a born trait rather than something you can learn and practice. It reminds me of something that Jean Perrette said. If you recognize that name, he was one of the great comedy writers and teachers. He wrote for Carol Burnett, Tim Conway, Bob Hope, and he also wrote books encouraging people to teach themselves to write comedy. In one of these, he described how other people in the industry would insist that no one could write professional comedy except professional comedy writers. But Jean noticed at the same time, they would boast about how long they had been in the business, implying that the years they had spent honing their craft made them better and more valuable. In other words,

0: even though this is something I already believed, I've been a little surprised how universal this idea is. Not only are researchers, but other artists, professors, and thought leaders that I've spoken to have expressed something like this right off the bat. Everyone is creative. We all have that potential. Which leaves a pretty obvious gap. If the science confirms what creative people intuitively suggest, that we're all creative, why do so many feel like they aren't? As it turns out, there's a lot of research that explains this too. And I want to tell you a story from my own childhood. I would say I grew up in a creative household. My mom would put on music and ask us to draw or paint what we felt growing up. She hated coloring books and insisted that we have an endless supply of blank paper and crayons, markers, pastels instead. I remember her telling us kids how this got her into trouble. As a new public school teacher in North Carolina, she took the paper off the crayons to show the students that they could use the crayons in different, bolder ways to shade. Imagine her surprise when she was called out by the principal as a teacher and reprimanded in front of her colleagues. That was against the rules. And when she told this story to us kids, she laughed about it like, can you imagine getting mad about something like that? Like there's one way to use a crayon. She also got in trouble, and I don't know what get in trouble meant, like maybe a stern look, a public call out, I don't know, for doodling during a staff meeting. And she just explained to us kids, it helps me concentrate. And of course it did, we reasoned as kids. We were the same way. Yeah, my mom was a rebel. I think back to this and I kind of laugh at a principal getting mad about how the crayons were used or about a teacher doodling in order to focus, but it really reveals how we feel or how we have felt about doing things in different ways. It reveals fears we have about creativity, that it will be destructive, ruining crayons. That we need to perform a certain way to show we're listening or contributing, and that you have to hide it or present it in a set way, like creativity is kept to a painting or a new song. And creativity is performative. We look creative in certain times and places, like it should be contained in a single art class and doesn't belong, say, in math class, which is just not true. It makes me wonder what other unspoken rules there are about creativity, and how does that get in the way of real ingenuity, higher level thinking and play, and just better ideas? In my conversation with Dr. Vincent and Dr. Goncalo, I learned that this little story about my mom is actually a perfect example of something that happens on a large scale, which shapes how we view our creative potential, both as individuals and as a society. You'd think that we should be forming these creative identities in creative spaces, on a canvas, at a piano, on stage. But it turns out that most of us are sizing up our own creative potential in the least welcoming environments to creativity, which are all around us.
1: I think it's really tough to be creative in most organizations because at least when I started in the field, you know, like 20 years ago, there was a real emphasis in management on the importance of fitting in, of resolving conflicts immediately, of you know, getting people to like you. You know, there was a survey in 2003 that was done on the American workforce, and they're asking people, what do you need to get ahead at work? And number one was be a team player, which was ahead of knowledge, skill, and ability. So it's more important to get people to like you than to actually know how to do your job. And so one of the themes in my work has been that we need to create a culture that permits people to stand out, to be different, to actually engage in conflict, to have debates, because that sharpens your thinking. And that kind of culture is one that fosters people's willingness to take risks and to be different and to maybe even experience rejection. You know, one of the things that we found is that although it's not a lone wolf process necessarily, you have to be fairly comfortable being different and being an outsider, at least for a while, because creative ideas aren't accepted right away.
0: This point, which Dr. Goncalo is making about being comfortable as an outsider, it makes me wonder what would have happened if my mom had decided that the school principal was right. I don't know if she ever would have shared that story with us if she had been embarrassed about it. But what if, instead of laughing off a ridiculous administrator and embracing her own different way of thinking, what if she had taken on that rejection as a failure? And in that alternative universe, if she had shared the story with her kids later, would it be a caution?

0: cautionary tale. In my mind, this story was about crayons. But now I'm noticing that if my mother hadn't been comfortable with her own uniqueness in situations like this, especially when it wasn't appreciated, I might have a completely different perception of creativity. Being a rebel like Mom, a crayon rebel at least, was a good thing, and it made me want to be creative like her. Dr. Goncalo explained that when it comes to the hurdles facing people who want to be creative, this is just the tip of the iceberg. And you guessed it, we're back in the workplace.
1: So colleagues and I have to work on, you know, showing a bias against creativity that's not even conscious.
0: Really?
1: So people will tell you at work, we really want your creative ideas, but when you share them, oh, but not that, right? That's just too weird. That's too risky. We're going to go with the practical one. And it's something people aren't necessarily aware of, but it drives decisions. And we also have a paper showing that if you share creative ideas, you're viewed as having less leadership potential. So it's not that we don't like you, but you're too weird and unpredictable and quirky, and you're suggesting things that are outside the box and so forth. And so we don't mind having you around, but we will not let you take charge. And so one of the things people complain about is that we have a lack of creative leadership. Well, we're too afraid of being creative to allow people who actually are to filter up to the top. So it's a real challenge. And I'm not so sure that the onus is on the employee to solve this problem, because they do want to keep their job. It's really on upper management or whoever is involved in creating a culture that allows creativity to emerge. But, you know, my advice for an individual employee who wants to be creative is you should be very, very careful, because if you want to keep your job, you are taking a risk at being creative. And I think that if you're on the management side, telling people that you want creativity, but you're not willing to commit to it or create an environment that allows it to occur, then you're not going to get what you want. And I think that's the real hurdle.
0: Hearing about the unconscious bias in our world against creativity puts a few pieces of this puzzle into place. We'll be right back.
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0: Welcome to The Lisa Show. On the surface, creativity is this abstract concept that we can easily acknowledge is a good thing, like love or dreams or friendship. But in practice, offering ideas that fall outside of what people are used to can be socially risky. And rejection hurts. So in a world that de-incentivizes bold moves and rewards stable, traditional thinking, it's no wonder that so many of us doubt our creative potential. In a moment, we're going to get into why that risk is so worthwhile and what we stand to gain, even if it means facing rejection and failure. But it's important to recognize that we're living in a world which constantly reinforces a "I could never do that" mentality.
1: This is deeply rooted. I mean, there's work showing that teachers actually dislike students who are creative. So this is, you got to start really very early.
0: Oh, man.
1: This is deeply embedded in the culture. And
0: right.
1: So, in a sense, people who dare to be creative are, you know, really taking risks that benefit all of us. And so in that sense, it should be celebrated. And I think at some level it is, if you manage to succeed.
0: Right. Or if you become really wealthy or famous, then it's, you know, and your story's well known. But
1: yeah,
0: if you just sort of fly under the radar in a very creative way.
1: We don't have the bodies on the side of the road.
0: Right.
1: There's another project, too, that I'm working on with colleagues, Carmi Tadmore and Verena Krause, are at different schools. But looking at this sort of myth of the organizational hero. So we all want to believe that if you disobey your manager and you go out and you take an entrepreneurial risk and it works out, that you're going to be treated like a hero, that you're going to be, you know, and there are examples of this, right? But we found no evidence of that at all.
9: Really?
1: We found that even across many studies, even if you take a risk, disobey, and succeed objectively,
9: okay,
1: that your manager is just threatened by you and you receive a lower evaluation. So the way, if you're working within this system, the way to get a better evaluation is by obeying orders, even if it ends up failing. And it's just so depressing to me. And that's why I'm glad that you are, you know, encouraging this conversation, because I think it's one that, you know, I think we've all experienced at work where you're told to be creative or that risk taking is good, or even we're after success. And when you do, you're not really treated well. And so the question of how we tackle this, I think one way is just by talking about it more.
0: Dr. Goncalo said that this is a little depressing, and I agree. But he and Dr. Vincent conducted another study we're going to hear about before the end of this episode, which changes the whole conversation about rejection. He mentioned that talking about it more is one of the first ways we can combat this environment that most of us find ourselves in that can hamper our creativity. And in that vein, you may remember that a few years ago, Sal Khan, the creator of Khan Academy, put out an article titled, Why I'll Never Tell My Son He's Smart. If you haven't read it, go find it. It's phenomenal. In it, he breaks down some research done by Dr. Carol Dweck about the way people approach learning and the differences between fixed mindset and growth mindset. And if you have a growth mindset, which anyone can, you see the value in your struggle, not just in your success. A growth mindset appreciates the effort as opposed to just appreciating talent or a perceived trait. In essence, a growth mindset could be the antidote to the kind of rejection which would keep us from exploring and appreciating our creative nature. And the best part, as Sal pointed out, is that just being exposed to this idea, the one we're talking about, is enough to make a change automatically. If you're just willing to entertain the idea for a moment, your mind can begin dismantling some of those limiting beliefs about whether you are or aren't good at something. I had a conversation with my brother James about his creative process. You may know that he's the guitarist in Maroon 5 and music is his life. He shared with me a little bit of his relationship to failure and rejection and the mindset which keeps him going, especially when creativity for him is a full-time pursuit.
5: One thing that I think holds back people from applying creativity into their own lives is fear.
9: Mm-hmm.
5: And in the case of creating music, it's the skill of being okay with making embarrassing, cringy, bad stuff. Like in terms of songwriting, you have to write so many bad songs to get a good one that I think sometimes like the best songwriters, they're just more okay with being cringy for longer.
9: That's profound though. Yeah. The best musicians are okay with being cringy.
5: Yeah, if you get into writing songs, it's because you like music. You probably have a little bit of discernment. You've got good taste. And when you start writing songs, they're going to be bad. And so you're going to have to be okay with that for a while. And then even after you think you've written a few good songs, you're still going to write some stinkers every once in a while, or more often than not. So you just have to be okay with that. And so I think however you're going to apply creativity in your own life, that's something to keep in mind. Not everything's going to be great, and you got to be okay with that, because you learn way more from those songs that failed than the ones that work. I heard Ed Sheeran talk about it once. He talked about turning on a faucet in a house that hadn't been turned on for a long time. When you turn it on, it's going to come out with that brown, sort of rusty water for a while until it starts running clear. And I think creativity is very similar. You got to let the rust and dirt come out first, and then before it's going to get clear and you get that good stuff.
0: Knowing my brother, it's honestly a little hard for me to imagine him writing songs that are bad. I mean, come on. He's at the top of his game. He's worldwide. But it is comforting to know that no one is immune from this process. Even the giants, like Dr. Vincent mentioned earlier, the people who are excessively creative and who make art at the highest levels, they have to face the same risk of rejection. And nobody does their best work all the time.
9: As a side note, there was something in this conversation with my brother that I didn't even notice until way later, but which stands out to me now. It relates back to that phrase which still rings in my ears, the "I could never do that," which people have said to me so many times. James and I were talking about home repair because my garage door just broke. And anyway, still thinking about creativity, James said this.
10: And you know, it's like when I just had someone here repairing my front gate. And you know, I feel like I should understand how this thing works. I have no idea. And this guy, he's an expert and he's able to make all these connections and infer instantly what's wrong and then take, you know, a pretty creative approach to how to solve it. I've got a real respect for that kind of craft because I never really learned how to do anything myself with anything that's even, you know, close to handy. And I do find that to be a very, very creative skill that takes a whole level of problem solving that I just don't have.
9: A whole level of problem solving that I just don't have. Did you hear it? It almost sounds like I could never do that mentality, with a big difference. And I have to give James credit because he pointed out that in this case, gate repair is a skill. And the reason he doesn't have it is because he's never learned. And for someone who puts in the time, and you'll hear more about James's rockstar creative methods in a later episode, but for now, just know that he really does put in the hours. It makes sense to him that creativity, which he observes but can't relate to, is a skill he just hasn't developed, hasn't put the time in. Of course, I wasn't thinking about any of that in the moment, but in hindsight, I think this highlights what bothers me so much about the well-meaning thing that people have said to me so often, I could never do that. It's not the part where they're expressing what they can't do. James can't fix his gate. That's not negativity, it's just the truth. I can't cross-stitch. Nope, can't do it. I can't make homemade rolls, right? If I put in the time more, I probably could learn. I don't know. There does come a point where it's not negativity. It's just a skill you haven't done. You put it to aside. You focus on the ones you want to do. It's the word never in that phrase. The implication that it's impossible, inaccessible, that in no future could this be a creative avenue they loved and were able to participate in. James can't fix his gate because he's never learned the skill, which would involve trying and failing some more, and possibly embarrassing himself. But I have a feeling that with James's attitude that he's developed over his career as a musician, that he'd be able to interpret that failure as something necessary. It's really not about what creative avenue you try or what your background is in that skill. It comes down to how you choose to interpret failure. Dr. Lynn Vincent summarizes this so well.
11: Well, I think you have to get really comfortable with some failure and rejection. Because creativity is hard. You're not going to get it right every time. In that search for something that's new, you're going to stumble upon a lot of things that have already been discovered. In that search for something that's practical, that solves the problem, you're going to find a lot of things that don't quite solve the problem. But it's going to lead you down a path. So you just have to get comfortable with not getting it right every time and saying, okay, this is the step, and now I'm going to take this and continue on. In that completely bizarre idea, there might be something that can be transformed into something usable.
9: Choosing to make yourself comfortable, like Dr. Vincent is saying, with failure, with rejection, well, that's easier said than done. I can say that one from personal experience. It does not feel good. But even knowing that this is part of the process, knowing that rejection and failure are part of every creative's journey, that could make all the difference. Nobody comes out of the womb believing that they're not creative. That's taught. And thanks to this research, it's well documented why and how that message gets taught so often. Societies, systems, communities all have an unfortunate way of squashing new and different ideas and the people who put themselves out there. So I'd like you to consider, if you're someone that believes that you're not creative, that this belief is a story you've been told because you were creative to begin with, whatever resistance you met, whatever you did to encounter rejection, whatever left you thinking, I'm not good at this, is evidence that you're on the same journey as the greats, the giants, and everyone who's ever taken this kind of risk. And it gets better. Even though rejection and failure have the power to take the wind out of our sails, when we have a growth mindset, we can actually make them work for us. Dr. Vincent and Dr. Goncalo are about to describe an experiment they did with real people.
1: Lynn and I have a paper from years back where we actually looked at the experience of social rejection as something that can fuel people's creativity. And most people who looked at social rejection thought of it as this, you know, it interferes with your ability to think. It makes you literally feel cold. It's a negative experience. So that was a fun one that took about a year to get approval for because it involved actually rejecting people when they arrived at the lab.
9: So basically, in this experiment, participants were asked to pick partners for a group project.
1: We told them, you're going to be working with a group of people in the lab, so here are some people you might work with. We want your preferences beforehand so we can match you up.
9: They gather up everyone's response, and then privately, the scientists give each of the participants some painful news that they had been rejected by their peers.
1: And then when they arrived at the lab, we say, like, well, I'm sorry, nobody that you chose to work with you, so we're going to have you do the task alone. Remember how hard it was to get?
11: Oh, you remember what happened to me the first time? They sent me to do the rejection.
9: Oh, yeah. Man. You guys, my heart.
11: The very first person I had to reject, she looked at me with these big eyes and said, was that bad? Did I do something wrong?
9: And then something fascinating happened. The group project was a series of tasks that, unknown to the participants, tested creativity. The participants also had to answer questions that measured how much rejection they felt, and this is the kicker, how much they had an independent self-concept, or in other words, how much they valued their own ability to contribute independent of anyone else's opinion.
1: So we actually found that if you give people an independent sense of self, that I'm different and that's okay, when they actually experience rejection, it really was sort of feedback about how being unusual is okay. And they actually were more creative as a result.
9: Did you catch that? For people who already believed that being different was a good thing, rejection made them more creative. The first time the researchers did this experiment, they were just testing people's mindsets as they were, however they walked into the door. But when they repeated the experiment, like Dr. Goncalo mentioned, they prepared some of their subjects by reinforcing the idea that being different was okay, even if it leads to rejection, boosting the subject's view of themselves and their value as an individual with a unique way of thinking. So not only is this an attitude that you can learn, but you can learn it fast.
1: Again, the key thing was people responded to it differently. So if we made people think of themselves as independent, right, that I don't rely on the group to know who I am, then this information was like, okay, then, you know, so they don't like me, so what, you know? I'm going to move on. And actually then it cues me to this idea that I am different. And that's actually an asset when it comes to being creative.
9: The results of this study proved that rejection, that same experience which can discourage us and shut down our creative risk-taking, and which has the power to train people in a false idea about themselves, I could never do that. This is the same thing which is fueling other people to be more creative than they would have been otherwise. With a little bit of reframing, this painful experience can actually unlock our creativity.
1: You know, you kind of have to have the attitude of like, you know, I know who I am and I know where I'm going and I'm okay with being unusual. So when rejection comes at you, you interpret that as sort of evidence that, yeah, I'm weird and that's going to be helpful for me. Yeah. That's going to give me a view of the world that's different.
9: When I hear about the power of this reframing attitude to turn what would otherwise be a painful and limiting experience into something that lets us embrace ourselves more, I think about the resilience I've seen in so many of my creative friends. When you own this identity of being different, of being creative, of having the potential to produce ideas that maybe no one will like, you have permission to love yourself the way you are, regardless of others' opinions. I believe at my core that all human beings, all of them, all of us, are inherently creative, and that feeding that part of your soul that loves to explore new ideas is essential to your core self. This is why we've started here as we explore creativity, because at some point or another, we've all experienced rejection, and it's never too late to start reframing that in a way which lets us enjoy the whole rich experience of a creative life. No one deserves to be excluded from that. No one needs to think ever about any creative pursuit. I could never do that. You can totally do that. Throughout my life, creativity has shaped my career and lifestyle, but more than that, it's saved me. It has connected me with the divine and allowed me to see God as the perfect creator. It's helped me understand the unexplainable. It's brought me pure joy. It's been worth every risk, every failed idea, every embarrassment, and every rejection I've ever experienced along the way. Whether you're a lifelong believer or a cautious skeptic, you have the potential to tap into that joy. And if you stick with me over the next few episodes, we'll do it together. Let's take the paper off some crayons. We'll be right back.
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9: Welcome to the Lisa Show Creativity Series. We are here with artists talking about their best practices, how they use creativity to connect with the world, and hopes that maybe we can learn something about using more creativity in our lives as well. Welcome, Jake.
15: Oh, thank you.
9: Would you please introduce yourself and what you do creatively and professionally?
15: Yeah, so my name is Jake Van Wagner. And I'm in the entertainment industry, so I do kind of a lot of different things. I direct and I produce and I write, and currently I'm the showrunner on BYU TV's Studio C.
9: Yeah. And you're also an improviser and an actor and a writer.
15: I forgot about those things. That's true. Those are all true things also.
9: Which I also think is really interesting, because I'm so glad to have you here, because you do so many different creative pursuits professionally. But also, just for fun, you ooze creativity.
15: I know. I have to clean it up constantly.
9: It's so oozing. So messy everywhere. I am fascinated by this idea. And it sort of hits on a theory that I have about creativity, that it spreads very quickly to other disciplines. That I think people who lean into being creative tend to just try lots of different things. Have you found that to be true in your, like, growing up?
15: Yeah. Well, I think so. I mean, specifically in the creative world, I've tried a lot of different creative things. Yeah. It's funny to me that there are like my dad, for example, he's a very creative guy, and he can sing and he can act and he can also draw.
9: Really?
15: And paint and whittle and do all these different kinds of creative things. Whereas me, like when we get into the art world, that's where mine stops. But I've tried.
9: Yeah.
15: But mine really kind of stays inside of this like entertainment industry world. And that's where I've found that I fit.
9: So that's really an interesting juxtaposition. And I'm wondering, like, how was creativity viewed growing up, like in your childhood?
15: Well, my dad really, he's he started for the beginning of my life, and I think right after I was born, he was in a rock and roll band, and he was the lead singer and lead guitar player. And so he was just always into music. Mm-hmm. And then I remember growing up, he was, again, into music. He started writing more like Christian type music. His lifestyle changed a little bit, and he started writing like Christian music. But also, he was in a play. He was in, like, Oklahoma at the college there in Grand Junction where I grew up. And I remember going and, like, watching them rehearse. And so my dad and my mom loves the arts and supports the arts. She doesn't do as much, like, creative stuff. But my dad really, and his side of the family, really, they all sing and act and perform. And they're all a little bit more outgoing. Yeah. So I think that's like growing up, I got into it that way because I was just kind of around it a lot.
9: And it was valued too.
15: Yeah, it totally
9: sounds like.
15: Yeah. And yeah, it was valued and encouraged. And I remember being in like third grade and there was like a Lion King musical at my school and I sang it and I sang the part of young Simba and I was like, so cool. But my family was always very like, yeah, do it. Yes.
9: Yeah, like,
15: good.
9: Do it.
15: Yeah. And always like supported and didn't push me into it, but they were very like, I think also when you have a kid that you're like, that kid is good at this thing, then you should try and like encourage that. So my family was really good at that.
9: I wonder too how you see creativity like as a way that you interact with the world and how you connect with people. Like, do you think of it as something separate or is it just something that you just naturally do?
15: No, I mean, I feel like, yeah, so I didn't, I guess, always feel like this. For a while, I felt like, ooh, I like this attention. I like being this guy.
9: You can't wait to be king.
15: Yeah, exactly. Right? Actually, I remember, this is a very fun story. When I was, I think, a freshman in high school, there was a girl, I won't say her last name, but her name was Kayla. Mm-hmm. And she was just so, I was in love with her, mm-hmm. so in love with her. And she was like the most popular girl at school. And I remembered singing the national anthem at a varsity basketball game. And I got done and she was like sitting in front of me and she turned around and she's like, you're like NSYNC. And I was like, huh.
9: What?
15: Yeah, I don't know. I just remember this. I wrote that. The thing where it kind of
9: compliment.
15: Fell apart. Yeah. But I used to do it for that, I feel like. Like, mm-hmm. I really liked that attention. And the more I got into it, the more I kind of felt like, you know, you grow up a little bit. And I don't think that ever goes away. It is fun. And that is a fun part of being creative and sharing your creativity. But I do think also there's something inherent inside of people to share their gifts. Mm-hmm. And then that's like you said, that's how you connect with people. People can be like, get your creativity and kind of it takes them to a different place. And that's kind of where I'm at now with my creativity. I like that people can see me perform or watch mm-hmm. the shows that I do or the movies I direct. And it kind of gives them a break from life for a little bit, or it, you know, just makes them happier or it makes them think. And so that's a little bit more why I do it now.
9: Yeah. That has such a meaning and a connection. And I think something that's really controversial is probably too strong a word.
15: Ooh, yeah.
9: I know. Let's get into
15: what
9: it.
15: What is it?
9: Is that there are some people who just think because they don't have maybe traditionally creative hobbies, they just think that they don't have any creativity at all, or they're not creative. And I'm wondering if what your sort of philosophy is that. Do you think that everyone's creative?
15: I think, yes, I do think so. Because like if you go onto Instagram or TikTok or YouTube and you just like see all these different things that anybody is doing, not just like, you know, musicians and actors and things. There are people that, like, my wife the other day showed me this woman who takes a flower and folds it into a white sheet to make it like a painting with a flower. And I'm like, that's crazy.
9: Wow.
15: And that's that woman's thing. And that's like so creative. And I think non-traditionally, there are endless amounts of things you can do. And especially with like those platforms now, you can share all that stuff with everyone.
9: That's true. I hadn't thought about that effect of social media to like really connect people together with like unusual arts.
15: Yeah, totally. That's been something very interesting for me is that that's a place where you wouldn't normally see this person's creativity in their normal life, but they're putting it online and that's where you can see it.
9: Yeah. I really love this series that we're doing on creativity because it's made me think of it in sort of kind of a different way of how you sort of invoke it. And I'm wondering if there are things that you have like creative best practices or ways that you practice your craft. And like, that sounds so pretentious. Practice your craft.
15: Excuse me.
9: But you have so many things that you like to do, and some people, they're a major roadblock for a lot of people is getting past that idea of, you know, like imposter syndrome or just being able to like practice it, like whether they want to be a writer or an actor or, you know, I'm thinking about the things that you are doing creatively. Do you practice? And if so, like, what does that look like?
15: Yeah, I think I've been very fortunate to have, I guess to have this full-time career in this creative field. And so my practice is always like performing. Like I'm always in it. And so I think it's I have to find ways to keep myself interested in the creativity of what I do. You know what I mean? Because I'm on, like, I'll get onto a job and I'll stay on it for like 6 months or for 3 months or whatever. It becomes a little mundane. So I have to find the things that keep me interested and engaged in the creativity. So, for example, I did for a little while, I did with my kids some videos on Instagram, to like just little sketches with just with me and my kids. And I did that because I felt like I was in like this really weird, like creative place where I wasn't really excited about anything. And so I did that, and that was so fun.
9: And so funny.
15: Yes, they were so fun, so and the cute. Kids are so funny. Mm-hmm. But that was like, and people are always like, where are those? Do more. And I'm like, yeah, that I kind of like checked the box for my creativity with that. And then I moved on to other things. It was also when I moved to New York, you know, I worked on Impractical Jokers out there, and for a while that's all I was doing is Impractical Jokers, and I was writing, and that's what I was doing, but I felt like I was not really doing all my other creative things, so I started doing videos again, and like, you know, my commutes, I would make dumb little videos, and so that for me has kind of been the thing where when I feel like a little bogged down in things, I kind of have to like step back and be like, what's fun for me to just do that's low pressure and low stakes, but still like work some of those creative muscles.
9: Oh, I like that. And I like how that changes. And there's no rules, and you don't have to have the... Sometimes I feel like if I start a project, then I'm like, okay, well, then this is my thing, and I have to, like, keep doing it. Like, keep doing the videos, or keep doing this, or whatever.
15: No, not me.
9: You don't have
15: to. One and done.
9: Look, and just...
15: Yeah.
9: There's no rules.
15: There really aren't any rules.
9: I know, and for people who like to follow rules, it can be kind of hard.
15: It can be hard, yeah, for sure. And I think you mentioned, like, imposter syndrome. I think that's, like... That's funny because I've always felt like a pretty confident dude, but there have been roles that I've stepped into where I'm like, oh gosh, this is not, I shouldn't be, they're going to find out that I don't know how to do this. But then I think like the more I just am just like, that's what everyone is doing. So it doesn't matter. Right. Like probably whoever is my boss is like, oh, I hope he doesn't find out.
9: Right.
15: Because, you know, so I just kind of like let that go. But I thought, I think that's something that's interesting to bring up because people do feel like that. I mean, especially in the creative industry.
9: I have so many friends
15: who are like directors that they're like, oh gosh, I hope they don't find out I don't know what I'm doing. But I'm like, you do though, as much as anybody does, you know?
9: I think that's a really great idea then of having friends that can support you in that. Nobody knows what they're doing. So
15: for sure,
9: I'm
15: just remembering that. But that's the case with any sort of creativity, I think, is people are maybe a little nervous to get into something because they're like, that's not me. But it is. You just, if you say it is.
9: Right.
15: You know?
9: You can define it for yourself. I also was having an interesting discussion about creativity with one of my friends. And she brought up the point, which I think is so true, of like, especially when you're doing something creative and you're like getting lost in the flow of it, which is so beneficial for your mental health and physical health and everything, that you can give yourself permission to do something like be mediocre at something or even be bad at something that you like doing.
15: Yeah, for sure. Yeah. I've done that plenty of times.
9: Me too.
15: I mean, and I've like written scripts and sketches and things where I'm like, whoops, that's real bad.
9: Right.
15: But it doesn't matter. I mean, it really doesn't. Like, I think that's the difference
9: of like people who can shake that off and then they can't.
15: I think so.
9: Even more than the distinction between creating good art or bad art or whatever that means.
15: Yeah, I agree. I think that, the more you do it and the more you're just like, okay, cool, that was that version and now here's the next one.
9: Yeah, let's just try again.
15: Yeah.
9: Or whatever. I know, I do that with piano. As you know, I was married to an amazing pianist. And so for years and years, because he was so good, he could just sit down and play anything.
15: Yeah.
9: I just wouldn't play because I was embarrassed that I'd like read music and that I would mess up and now I just do it and I'm not very good, but I like it.
15: Yeah.
9: And totally. I just do it mediocre. I'm a mediocre piano player.
15: Which is better than me. I'm a bad piano player. No, but I think it's funny too, because I'm sure Chris was like, your husband was like, loved to hear that.
9: Yeah, he was like, oh, that's like, good job. And I'd be like, yeah. Don't patronize.
15: Yeah, but I'm sure he wasn't. Like, no, my wasn't. Wife, yeah. She grew up playing the guitar, which people find that out and they're like, what?
9: Yeah.
15: And she played the guitar for 10 years with like classical lessons and she was really good. But I've heard her play the guitar 5 times and I feel like it's maybe the same thing. Yeah, I know. But when she does, I'm just like, yeah.
9: Yes.
15: Play more, you yeah. know, which I think, so that's kind of a funny thing. We just kind of have to like, you know, not.
9: I know. I feel like it. We need more, this is the rule follower in me, that we need like more collective rules about creativity, which is like, don't follow the rules.
15: Oh, okay. I can get behind
9: it's
15: that.
9: It's like Inception. No, but like not worrying about the output. I think that a major roadblock in creativity has been the output. Like if you have really good taste and you know what a good painting is, if you're just starting out in painting, it's going to take you years
15: totally
9: to do that, but it doesn't mean that you can't get there. But if you have good taste, I'm sure it's the same thing with you, with music and with directing and things like that. How do you push through that when you're feeling particularly like vulnerable?
15: Yeah. I mean, I guess for me, I also mountain bike.
9: Oh, yeah.
15: And I've like, there's a trail that I used to mountain bike all the time. And there's like a hill, a particular hill that like never have I ever ridden to the top of it. And this is like a really cute metaphor. Ready?
9: Yeah,
15: and by cute, I mean like, oh, cute, Jake.
9: Yeah.
15: But I guess just like riding my bike up that hill over and over and over and like wrecking and then coming back down and doing it again and then wrecking and then getting a little further and a little further. That, and then till finally you get to the top of the hill. That I think is a good metaphor for creativity where like you're going to do things and you're going to like, they're not going to be good. Mm-hmm. And I think that's part of the process. Like I remember when I first started making videos when I was in high school and they were so bad. And if we go and look at them, I have a tape of it somewhere, but I refuse to like digitize it. I bet you would.
9: It's like really bad. We might need that for the show.
15: Oh, yeah. This is where we'll premiere it. I've just not put it out there because I just remember how cringy. Even like 2 years later, I was like, oh boy. But like that's gotten me to where I am today because I just like tried things and then figured out what worked, figured out where people laughed, figured out like what angles worked and stuff. So it's kind of just the same thing, just like putting in the reps, I guess, and then realizing like, oh, that works, that didn't work, that works. And
9: I like that. That was a beautiful metaphor too.
15: Yeah, it was cute and beautiful,
9: it was really
15: right?
9: Cute. Yeah, and I'll remember it.
15: I remember, ride my bike.
9: I know, and then you biffed it on it.
15: Hard. Yeah. So many times.
9: It could be hard.
15: Yeah.
9: But it is a good metaphor because sometimes it really does like hurt you deeply when you create something bad.
15: Yeah.
9: Like I don't want to underestimate that feeling when you want it so bad, when you really, really want to create something great and you just, that kind of tension or frustration between what you're trying to accomplish and then your ability levels is an uncomfortable place to live.
15: Totally.
9: And it is part of it. And I think that sometimes people look at creativity and that sort of art in whatever way that it can as it, either you're good at it or you're not. Like either you were born with it or you weren't.
15: Right.
9: And I feel like we all do ourselves a disservice when we kind of see it that way.
15: Yeah, I agree with that. I feel like anybody can do and try anything and make progress and have fun with it. And you're not going to be a professional painter necessarily, but it can just be fun. And
9: it can just bring you a lot of joy.
15: Yeah,
9: I had
15: totally.
9: An art teacher in college who said, can you draw a straight line or straightish and a curved one? Well, then you can draw. Everyone can draw.
15: Oh,
9: and I remember thinking, is that true? And I just thought, it's just some straight lines and some curved lines and just the combination is drawing. And it kind of like mentally let me off the hook into how I sort of saw that. Like it's playing, you know, it's, and I think some art creative forces or pursuits lend more to play and others lend more to like a discipline.
15: Oh,
9: like,
15: for sure.
9: Like I'm thinking about music. It just seemed like do your scales.
15: Yeah.
9: Practice it. And it seems like less playing than say something like improv or act like we're just playing around. We're just finding our character or finding our voice or whatever.
15: Yeah.
9: Thank you for oozing creativity all over the studio today.
15: I know you guys are going to have a big mess to clean up.
9: I know, but it's all right.
15: Yeah.
9: It's worth it. It's worth it.
15: That.
9: And thank you for joining the Lisa Show's creativity series. I hope you'll check out our other episodes. We're going to talk to other artists as well. Like and subscribe and all the things that the kids are doing on YouTubes and Instagrams. And where else do the kids go?
15: Trick Truck.
9: And Trick Truck.
15: Yep.
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27: BBC News with Eileen McHugh. Iran says it has launched a wave of attacks on American targets across the Middle East in response to intensifying U.S. airstrikes on Iran. Kuwait says a drone hit a residential complex, causing a fire but no casualties. BBC Persian's Jiyar Gol has been looking at Iran's response.
28: Iranian leadership, military leadership, is a message of defiance. Even Iran's Khatam al-Anbiya, which is a body and organization that coordinate military operation across Iranian forces, warned the regional government in the region, if they allowed forces to use their soil, they have to face a dangerous, exactly the word they used, consequences for them. That is a message coming from the many of those people who are supporting the regime. They believe they should not negotiate with the U.S. They should attack U.S. interests and bases in the region.
27: The European Commission President Ursula von der Leyen says the attempted drone attack last month at Leipzig airport, which Germany has attributed to Russia, marks a new escalation on European soil. She said the EU would support any member state targeted by Moscow. Here's our diplomatic correspondent James Landale.
29: What they're trying to do is to be more explicit in trying to attribute responsibility to Russia. The so-called hybrid war, one of the key defining characteristics is that a lot of the actions are unattributable. It's unclear who was responsible. In the short term, there will be, you know, diplomatic maneuverings. You know, various Russian ambassadors will be summoned. I think relations between Germany and Russia will deteriorate. Any kind of cultural connections, they might be damaged by it. But in the longer term, I think the interesting question is whether or not any European nations use this to try and galvanize greater support for Ukraine.
27: Police in Germany are investigating further cases of sabotage involving critical infrastructure. Police in the western town of Bergheim say they assume that a deliberate act damaged an electricity substation. It came just hours after explosives were used in a suspected sabotage attack near a power plant southeast of Berlin. An international team of scientists say they may be one step closer to discovering dark matter, the invisible substance that holds our universe together. Georgina Ranart has the details.
0: Dark matter is an invisible substance that holds our universe together, forming about 85% of its total matter. Scientists know it exists because they detect how it pulls on visible objects like stars. But in a century of searching, no one has actually seen dark matter. Now, scientists at the University of Bristol may have detected it in a particle collision. Researchers cannot explain this interaction with signals from normal matter. The discovery was made in a detector 1 mile below ground in a former gold mine in South Dakota.
27: World News from the BBC.

0: Welcome to the Lisa Show, where we take a good look at life. Have you ever gotten really excited about a creative pursuit? Maybe it was writing or painting or singing, and thought, what if I just dropped everything and pursued this full time? Sell the house, quit your job, buy a used VW van, and make a living from your art, even if you're not that good at it yet? I know I do this whenever I do improv with my friends. And then I stop and I ask myself, well, why Amy Poehler and Tina Fey aren't doing improvisational theater full time? Yeah. Well, I do this with everything. I love to paint, and most of my paintings are dumb. But when it's a good one, I think, oh, should I just make prints of this and sell it on eBay? Like, should this be my career now? Is this what I'm going to do with the rest of my life? But then reality hits, and I remember the utility bills and the doctor visits and the dental insurance and all those dreams come crashing down. So how then can we create a creative life? Over the course of this series on creativity, we've heard from actors, musicians, directors, artists, and all sorts of creative people who've shared their perspective on why creativity should matter to us. And I hope you felt empowered and inspired to take a step back and reevaluate what role creativity plays in your life. But in today's episode of The Lisa Show, I want to explore what it really means to live a creative life. I know people who've become famous and well-known for their art and do it full-time. And I know people who haven't quit their day jobs, or they have sort of a hybrid of different jobs, or they go forward relatively unknown. And what I've observed is that there is no one way to be fully creative. In fact, I'm fascinated by this idea. If you are your creative act full-time, why aren't you necessarily better at it and the happiest? It just doesn't seem to be the case from my observation. Even if we don't quit our day jobs, I think the way we live our lives is essentially the most creative act. So what does it mean to really bring creativity into our lives and live a creative life? That's what we'll be exploring in this episode. You know I'm going to want to hear what the Council of Moms has to say about all of this. But first, I want you to hear this definition of creativity from author Andrea Hardiman.
1: Day to day, I think we try and box creativity into what it needs to look like. But I think anytime you're showing up as your authentic self, that is creativity, because you're doing something different than other people and you're staying true to yourself. Not to say that other people are not staying true to themselves, because they can, but no one has your exact energy, has your exact way of seeing things. And that in and of itself is creative. In terms of poetry and art, how those sit in my life now, I still create as I am inspired. If I think something through, it's gonna look like trash.
0: Andrea pointedly says, anytime you're showing up as your authentic self, that is creativity. Is that really true? When I first heard her say this, it stopped me and it got me thinking. I know we're all individuals, but I also know that some people don't value creativity or use it, or maybe undervalue how they use it. And this idea that if she stops and thinks something through, it's going to be trash, or it just doesn't work, suggests there's an outside element to creativity that we are not always able to observe. You know, as a mother, I've seen my kids act and not think something through, and it seems counterintuitive to getting stuff done, like making art. But when I think about living life, the most creative act, I'm humbled when I remember that you really can overthink life, and sometimes you miss the best moments of discovery when you step outside to evaluate them instead of just being in them. Is this what Andrea means when she talks about the connection with self and art? To me, this idea from Andrea is a big shift in how I look at being creative. It doesn't necessarily matter what things look like from an outside perspective. What does matter is if you're allowing your individual, authentic, unique self to shine through whatever it is that you happen to be doing. It's so easy to say, hey, just live your best life. Okay. But I really wanted to know what this idea looks like in the real world and not hypothetically. I asked Andrea to share her personal story of what she thinks creativity looks like. Andrea told me how, at the end of 2019, she was recovering from a head injury and had recently experienced some difficult personal losses. She explained how she started to find healing and to process all of those different emotions when we got into 2020.
1: And it was talk about murder hornets killing the bees and how important they are to our ecosystem. And it was, you know, there was sensationalism around this could be World War III if we don't de-escalate the politics. And I was so ready for 2020. I was like, I'm going to take this by storm. I've been out for the count for 6 months. I'm starting to feel better. I've got this. And then I just felt knocked down at every turn. We went into lockdown. There was COVID. And then there was Brianna, Ahmad, and George. And I would go out in public and I would be monitored and watched by white people sometimes. And I was uncomfortable and feared for my own personal safety, given how heightened everything was and the racial tensions in our climate. And I was spontaneously crying. And I know that's common for a lot of people because there was just so much going on and we're not meant to be isolated. And I lived alone and normally I would turn to poetry, but words felt so heavy.
0: Andrea described how while she was stuck at home during the COVID lockdown, she decided to use redecorating her home as a creative outlet. But because she worked full-time in tech and that industry was going through a period of recession, she needed to find a way to decorate without spending money.
1: I was like, I'll just, you know, buy some art supplies. I'll just make something. Mind you, I hadn't painted or created in 15, 16 years. And what I created initially was not that great, but I was so proud because it got me to take my mind off of things. It was more about the process. And there was, I don't know what the moment was, but something opened up inside of me where I was able to let go. And I started creating abstract art. And I would initially put the paint on my fingertips. And I have my early pieces, a lot of it I painted with my hands. I didn't use brushes. And I have this Jaclé version of, or replica rather, of Gustav Klimt's The Kiss, which I love. And I was like, I want to make something that's complimentary. And it has this like little like sloping hill slightly. And so I kind of took that approach and it has an impressionist feel because it's my fingerprints as the brush strokes. And I borrowed from that color palette and I fell in love with that. And so I created a piece that I call Monet because it reminds me of his water lilies with the colors. But it's just very different. It's completely abstract. And 2020 was this phoenix moment for me where something awakened and it will not be moved. I cannot stuff that back down. And so art is part of who I am. I've always been a poet and I've always been a creative, but there are times when I crave painting or it's the only way for me to get out whatever is going on in my body.
0: I love her description of a phoenix moment rising from the ashes where she remembered what she already knew was true. She needed to create. It was more than something to kill time. It was essential to life. And I think we all remember those COVID days and can relate to Andrea. We started to knit and crochet, make stuff. I really tried a couple of sourdough starters. In full disclosure, I failed miserably. I mean, I grew stuff, but it did not turn into bread. And I'm sure like many others, I had already gone down the path of this is how I live now and convinced myself that I could make everything from scratch. I mean, that phase didn't last, but it made me feel good for a while. I did, however, get creative with the way I organized and reorganized my home. I know where to find tape, you guys, a hammer and my

0: writing and playing the piano that helped me discover more about who I am and what I like. For Andrea, it was painting that allowed her to find that empowering catharsis. But like I mentioned at the start of the episode, many of us don't have the bandwidth to take on a new hobby in order to express ourselves, or we feel this pressure to be great at the creative pursuits we see others do. So what can we do? You may remember Jack Uncalo. Earlier in the series, he told us about studies that he conducted regarding creativity and how it affects us. I asked Jack to tell me about his relationship with creativity, not as an artist, but as a researcher who has found ways to express his authentic self through his work.
1: It really came as a reaction, not from being in an environment that was welcoming of it, but being in an environment that was stifling of it. And I think that my rebellious reaction to that underlies everything that I do.
0: Jack told me about his childhood growing up in Central California, where his family and community kept him from broadening his horizons. As a kid, he felt discouraged from trying to be anything outside of the mold set by his peers.
1: But when I went to Berkeley, I mean, it was like my eyes were open to the possibilities of a culture where it was okay to be different, where there was nothing to fit into, where you could believe religiously whatever you want or not, where you could play team sports or not, as opposed to being rejected from them constantly. And so I had this sort of mindset of this is I knew in detail what a stifling environment was like, where people aren't accepted, where you're not permitted to be different, where there are being an outsider is really a negative thing. Where you encounter social rejection every day you go to PE class when you're picked last for the team. And I went through all of that. And so, you know, I arrived in college as a very sort of angry, resentful person. And then I took a course from Charlene Nemeth, who is to this day a mentor of mine at Berkeley. Wow. And she talked about the value of dissent and how people who dare to dissent against the majority help everyone else think differently, to think more carefully, to be more deliberative. And creatives are unusual, and yet they offer so much value.
0: I love this idea of dissent. Sometimes it can feel like a radical act to try and be ourselves. Getting past worrying what everyone else is thinking and doing is easier said than done. We're not always socially rewarded for being ourselves. I think I'm pretty self-aware, but I'm sure I have blind spots like everyone else. I do worry sometimes that I'm too loud, I talk too much, and I'm just a little too excited about dumb stuff, more than normal or on average. And while I try to be self-aware in social situations and not be rude and take over, and I can certainly adapt to make myself blend appropriately in social situations, I am just full of a desire to connect with people and find out what makes them tick. I want to make people laugh. I do want to look on the bright side of things. And it's annoying, even to me sometimes, but I've tried to suppress it and it just doesn't feel good. You might be thinking, okay, well, what do personality traits have to do with creativity? I think it's our first and maybe purest clue about what we like and how we are going to express ourselves. I mean, we have to know who we are before we can show up authentically in the world. And creativity is how we express who we are. When I moved to England, oh man, I felt like I stuck out and not in a good way. I was too friendly. I was too fancy. I was too chatty. And that's just the feedback said to my face. But I learned that in that really growing year that showing up as myself was the way to feel happy and not depressed. I learned that year how much of an extrovert I was and how much I missed connecting and creating with my friends because I didn't have an opportunity to do it so far away. I tried to be more quiet. And I tried more quiet, isolated pursuits, and it just wasn't the same. It was a great way for me to get to know myself better. In England, I threw a Halloween party, and no one really celebrated Halloween in the American way in this small seaside town we lived in. They were just vaguely aware of the holiday, and I was not deterred. I decorated. I invited my new friends and their kids that I had met at a variety of playgroups around town. I made dirt cups and worms, you know, with the crushed up Oreos and gummy worms. Classic American.

0: and fancy school treat. And I had Halloween books and songs for our preschool crowd. I was so excited. And I turned our little flat into a spooky wonderland. Or so I thought. The party was a huge flop. Not funny at the time, but super funny now. The kids were disgusted by the treats. They wouldn't eat them. Even though I explained that they weren't real, you know, worms and dirt. Some kids got scared and started crying. One kind of older girl around 7 or 8 kept asking, "Why are we doing this?" The parents all apologized and I was super embarrassed. The end. When I think of that story now, it makes me laugh. I was so lost in England. My husband was using his talents and doing exactly what he wanted to do to create by studying directing and Shakespeare. I was trying to create a childhood for my 2 young children. My husband and I were in the middle of creating the kind of life we wanted for our family. I felt like I didn't fit in with how a lot of other moms were doing things. And to be honest, I didn't fit in with everyone. And when I came back from England, I knew myself better. And I knew I needed to create with others to feel like me. It often seems easier to just blend in and conform how we are to what everyone else expects us to be. But I know, and I've seen, that white-knuckling our personalities into fitting with the status quo doesn't pay off in the long term. While we might fit in better right now, we'll just end up looking back on our lives and missing all of the fulfillment we could have had by just being who we truly wanted to be. Jack continued by telling me how the freedom to dissent and freely express himself empowered him to write the kinds of research papers that he wanted to write.
1: It provided really kind of a blueprint for the rest of my professional life in terms of thinking about knowing, having this visceral experience of negativity around this, and then having a way forward that sort of validated that, yeah, my experience was pretty awful, but it doesn't have to be that way. And I can go about, you know, step by step through all these papers, really sort of talking about this. And I think that that's where the social rejection piece really resonated, where Yes, you can be rejected. You can interpret it in a way that leads you to believe that you are different in a way that is of value. And you can do something with that, which is to approach the world in a way that's unique. And so I hope that it's hopeful. And I think that there are other people, you know, not everyone makes it and can say at the end that, like, yeah, I used all of that negative stuff to fuel in a career. And and I just have endless stories to tell throughout paper after paper after paper, because I have this sort of, experience to draw on.
0: Approaching the world in a unique way is easier said than done. Certain creative pursuits, body shapes, personalities, social trends go in and out of style. If your identity doesn't match up with what's in style, which is an always moving, pretty ethereal target, it can make drawing on your experience when you create more open to criticism and judgment. And I know this is going to be a shock to some of you, but performing improv isn't really punk rock or cool. I know. You're thinking, Lisa, what are you talking about? I know. But I'm here to tell you that it would be a lot more socially acceptable if, when people asked me what I like to do, especially in those early years, before the TV show show-offs, before movies and commercials, when it was just what I loved doing, if I said, oh, I like to build furniture or write songs. I get it. I'm aware. But this is what I wanted to do, and I felt myself the most, more than any other hobby or creative outlet I've tried. I've used improvisation in my parenting, in my work. It's the energy I bring when I show up as myself, and it's not traditionally cool. I understand. I just don't care. Honestly, it's a lot of work to arrange for it, set it up, to do it. It would be so much easier for all of these reasons to pick something else. But I would be betraying myself if I suddenly said, nah, I don't like this. I'm not doing this. Beyond that initial feeling of, oh, this is just what I love doing, that creative act of being yourself in any situation, just the creative art of being, even when it would seem easier not to, is a reflection of your divine identity and worth. How we show up in the world, how we talk to people, what kinds of relationships we have, what we do for work, how we perform that work, What we do when we have free time, what we think and dream about are all creative elements that make up who we are and who we are becoming. There's so much value in art in creating your life, and it has immeasurable worth. It matters. It's harder to see and apply this for myself, especially on mundane or difficult days, but I can see the individual and unique value in each of my kids always. And that has been a really powerful way for me to really grasp how that must be a reflection of how God sees us all of the time. This idea, not only the opportunity, but the divine inheritance that we have to create our lives, has always fascinated me. I've seen it in myself, in my kids, and I wanted to know how other people have experienced it. So I asked Lauren Johnston and Kimberly Beatty from the Council of Moms to share with me how living creatively helps them connect to their divine identity. Here's what Lauren shared.
2: I think that's why creativity is so cathartic, because it is like reaching, you know, to create something from nothing or together with other people is kind of just the fullest, you know, most divine thing we can do, I think, to make beauty where there wasn't, you know, before, or in whatever capacity we want to do that. And so I think creativity has been so helpful to me in mental health, just because it soothes my soul. It just feels right, I guess. And when I haven't had times in my life where I've had some sort of outlet where I've just not made the effort or sought that out, I felt less connected with myself and less certain of who I was. And so I feel like it's so important to find whatever it is, cross stitch, your pop and lock, whatever.
3: Whatever it is, all the hip hops.
4: 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Cross stitch or pop and lock.
3: You can choose one of those.
5: The only option.
0: I wish I could pop and lock, and maybe someday I'll take the time to learn. But I love this from Lauren. It's an idea that we explored more in episode 2 of this series, that when we connect better with ourselves, we're also connecting to a higher power. Here's what Kimberly had to say.
6: Interesting, because the connection between the creativity and being my own self and like reaching my potential, I do feel like has been connected to God and my view of what is expected of me. I used to view it as very much like God expects me to do X, Y, Z. Mm-hmm. But that is not how life operates most of the time. Like, you can do your best and life won't turn out the way you thought it would.
0: Oh.
6: You know.
4: Tell me more.
6: Yes. As an expert. So I learned that while this life, living on planet Earth, being a human, part of the human experience, is chaos, mm-hmm. it doesn't mean that there's not joy to be found in the chaos, and that I am free to take whatever chaos and make it whatever I want it to be. I get to make my life. I used to feel this burden of like, what does God want me to do? And it took a long time for me to finally get this feeling like, God wants me to do whatever I want to do. Like, I'm a good person who looks out for others. I try to be kind wherever I can. I'm ambitious. I'm loving. God wants me to do what I want because I am doing good. So create your life. Create your life in whatever way you want it to look like. And yeah, it's chaotic, but grab this piece, take that one, and make something really crazy beautiful out of it.
0: During this series on The Lisa Show, in episode 1, we talked about what it means to be a creative. In episode 2, we've talked about why creativity is worth investing in. We've talked about silencing your inner critic in episode 3. And in this episode, we've talked about how a truly creative life is an authentic expression of who you are. But if after all of that talking, you only hang on to one thing, I hope it's an understanding that you have infinite worth and creative potential, and expressing it will help you live a more authentic, happy life. I really believe that. Maybe I'll learn to pop and lock someday, maybe I won't. But I know that I'm pretty done with trying anything sewing related. I love nerdy improv, and no, I'm not apologizing for it. It has helped me express myself, connect with others, and adds value to the world. It has aligned me to living a creative life. And more than just knowing our likes and dislikes, the way you live your life and show up in the world has an effect on others and the world and is the most creative act. You have a unique and valuable identity that is worth expressing and sharing with those around you. We all have something worth offering in the world, and that's what living a creative life is all about.
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0: Welcome to the Lisa Show Creativity Series, and I am so excited for this episode. It is the first time on the Lisa Show that we've invited a baby. Yes. How has it taken us this long to invite a baby on the Lisa Show?
9: I don't know.
0: It's my mistake, but it has been remedied here today. Especially in a creativity series, you have to talk about babies are born creative. We're all born creative. We're going to be talking about this, in our creativity series with our guest, Emily, my friend. Thank you for being here. And thank you most importantly for bringing the first baby on the Lisa Show.
9: Oh my gosh, it's my pleasure. I made her so I could bring her here.
0: I do want to say to people who are listening to the podcast, you're going to want to go over to YouTube. You're going to want to watch this segment on the YouTubes because you have to see how cute this baby is.
9: I mean, she is made of marshmallow.
0: Yeah, she's amazing and full of creative possibilities and wonder.
9: Yeah, she's just looking around the room, like trying to figure out how she can make art.
0: So if you hear some gurgling, some little babbles, it is our baby, the Lisa Show baby, is how we'll refer to her.
9: Our baby.
0: To be able to keep her privacy.
9: Absolutely.
0: But Emily, will you introduce yourself and your creative pursuits?
9: Sure. My name's Emily Starr. I am one of the hosts on Random Acts with Lisa. And I am a singer and an actress. And I work for the state promoting arts and artists. And I honestly try and be creative in every aspect of my life. I'm married to a very creative artist as well. So we're just a big old family of creative people.
0: I love that. In our series, we've talked a lot about creativity from different perspectives, how people sort of push through an imposter syndrome, how they push through creating mediocre or bad art and allowing themselves to do that in order to really like find the benefits of it, how you teach creativity, how you just live it in your everyday life. So we talked a lot about that for this particular episode, and because I have you here, you do so many different kinds of creative endeavors, and now you're trying to promote it into the community. And I'm so curious as to what that's like.
9: Well, you know, I truly believe that creativity is very important, but we also need to remember that these people who are creative also need to eat.
0: Yeah.
9: It's the artists that you constantly see, whether it's on a stage or you're enjoying their artwork, they're always the first to be thanked and often the last to be paid.
0: Ooh, and yeah, so, that's so true.
9: It's true. And so creating an environment where we do pay our artists for their work, that's where my work comes in with Utah Division of Arts and Museums, which is one of my many, many, many joy jobs. And we serve the artistic community by providing grant money and particularly individual artist grants and fellowships so that artists can pay themselves. And that's pretty much what I do.
10: And I can tell that you're so passionate about it. And unless you've participated in it or been the recipient of it, you might miss the role that has of being able to do a creative pursuit, something that you're passionate about, that you feel like really benefits individuals and societies, unless you've really done it. So for those who maybe don't have experience with that, what kind of benefit do you see that that creativity and the arts brings to a community, not just an individual?
9: So I think that creativity brings community together. It's like when you make a meal, that creative pursuit of making that meal brings people to that table. You have conversations that you wouldn't have. Art does the exact same thing. It brings different communities together. It builds bridges. So when you go to, say, Mondays in the Park, which is a free concert that our organization puts on every summer, you can go to these concerts and you can meet new people who are enjoying this artwork that is these live performances that are happening. It brings people together, and you might meet other people in your community that you live so close to you never knew. It's just wonderful, isn't it?
10: She says, "Amen,
9: amen to that."
10: I mean, I think on a broad scale, that's absolutely true, and probably more than we think it is,
6: right?
10: I remember when I moved to a new strange town in England and I didn't know anybody and I was the weird, loud American, as you can imagine.
9: You were very fancy.
10: And fancy. I remember. They just could not figure out everywhere I went, why are you here? What are you doing? And it was so that my late husband could get a degree in Shakespeare. And they were like, why would you want that? Like, no one was like, oh, that's so wonderful. Everyone was like, come
9: again.
10: Only
9: in the United States would we think that it's wonderful.
10: Right?
9: Yes.
10: I love these sounds. And it was so funny. I needed friends so badly as an extroverted mother of two little toddlers. And I needed to talk to people. And what did I talk to people about? The latest movie, the latest TV show.
9: Buffy the Vampire Slayer.
10: 100%.
9: I listened to your show.
10: Yeah, thank you.
9: And
10: thank
9: I was
10: you
9: watching,
10: for that.
9: I was
10: reference.
9: Watching
10: and
9: Buffy.
10: Big Brother.
9: Oh,
10: and
9: my
10: all
9: gosh,
10: these
9: yes.
10: Shows and these storylines and the art. And then I could talk to them about the city. And I could talk to them about the architecture and
9: but it
10: ask
9: opens
10: questions.
9: The door.
10: And it opened the door for me to be able to talk to people. And I really did feel like I could become part of the community by saying, I care about the things that you care about. And I do think that the creative pursuits bring that.
9: Yeah. And I think, too, that it can teach you something about your community that you never knew, like the different cultures that live in your community. And you can get a different perspective and a different view of your own backyard by your creative pursuits. If you go and see a play in a new theater, you're going to have a completely different perspective. If you see a different theater company in that same theater, you're going to have a completely new perspective. If you see a playwright that is national versus a local playwright, you're going to get a completely different voice, a completely different perspective.
10: I really like that because it's actually like experiencing it in the moment with the people.
9: Yeah.
10: And with the community. One thing that I like about theater and live theater, and I know that that's what you do a lot, is that it exists. You're creating something new for just a moment.
9: Yeah.
10: And then it never exists again. But you're sharing it with the actors, the director, everyone behind the scenes, and the audience.
9: Yeah.
10: What the audience is bringing and how they're engaging into it. And that creates something special, a moment and a memory that you share together that you will have memories of. I still have memories of some plays that changed my life.
9: Yeah.
10: Changed my perspective. You know, I don't know those people that performed it.
9: Yeah.
10: I mean, some of them I know just because they're famous, but not all of them, you know?
9: No.
10: And then it's gone in a moment. But you shared something for it, and it's that sense. It's almost like an ethereal, like, experience that just, I wish for people who have never experience that for them to do it. I think maybe it's more likely like in a concert or in a music setting.
9: Yeah.
10: A lot of people can relate to having like, were you at that show at that day? You know what I mean? With different bands and things like that. That can have an effect of identity that other things can't.
9: But, you know, my medium is theater. You have that moment when you know that a part is coming up in a show that you're in that always gets a laugh, that always gets a big laugh. And that community all comes together and says, that moment is funny. We approve of that moment.
10: Yeah.
9: That's the exact same feeling, you know, or something that's shocking or heartbreaking. What I love even more than a big laugh is an audience gasp, like something that is maybe devastating happens on stage and everything is silent and you have that the air sucked out of the room, even to the back of the stage.
10: Oh, yeah.
9: You know what I'm talking about. That happened when you were born. But, you know, I remember those moments, and I often say that theater is the addiction that I'll never be able to quit. It is an addiction. I love to do it. And have you discovered that you can grab that?
10: If you hear that little bump,
9: that's so exciting.
10: It's our Lisa Show baby grabbing the mic. Because why not? I know it seems like counterintuitive to have a baby in an interview.
9: We all know
10: that. But I do love this because one of the big things that I have felt, and I feel very passionately about, that I want to ask you about, because you're kind of a newer mom.
9: Yeah.
10: But I really do without any irony or at all, I just really feel like motherhood has been the most creative thing that I've ever done in my whole life. In not just like creating life and watching her or my babies. I'm like, this is not my baby.
9: She's your baby.
10: I gotta remember. Like grow and develop into their own as creative beings. Like you don't have to teach little kids how to be creative. You don't have to teach, you know, they just have it when you start out. And it's so beautiful to unfold, but also like creating a home environment, creating a family culture, like all of that. It's made me rethink creativity. Has it had that effect on you?
9: Yes.
10: In what ways?
9: A thousand times, yes. It's made me rethink games.
10: Really?
9: Yes. Everything is a game because she's never played anything before.
10: Oh, yeah.
9: I mean, when because right now she loves scales. She loves when I sing scales. And when I sing scales with her, it turns into call and response games. So I'll sing a scale to her and she'll make a sound back. And she almost always waits for her turn. So I'll sing a scale and I'll go, Evie's turn, and she'll make her sound. I doubt she'll do it now because she's on camera.
10: She knows.
9: She does know, but know that it's happened. It has. It's happened.
10: We believe you.
9: But, I mean, every single detail from how I pack the diaper bag to how we decorated her room, I've currently started a whole new artistic pursuit that I've never thought that I would, and it was all inspired by her. Oh my gosh, I'm so sorry.
10: No, there is no apologizing for crying on the Lisa Show.
9: So, Evelyn, this is my daughter, Evelyn. I did not actually introduce her. She's named after my grandmother, Evelyn, who is one of my very favorite people. And we have been painting together since she was born. Because my grandmother taught herself to paint when she was 85, I think.
10: Oh, I love that.
9: Yeah, and has loved it and has tried to get me to come and paint. And I've always said, no, Grandma, I'm not that kind of artist. I could never draw. I could never paint. And my sweet mother hired one of the girls from our church who I used to babysit to come to her house and teach us how to paint. And we got to bring our own photos, and all of my photos are of her. And she's someone that I want to paint. And I'm okay at it, but it's the act of it. And it's very calming at times and very not calming at times because I'm very hard on myself. I put that same perfectionism into painting as I would on stage, and I definitely don't have that skill set.
10: Isn't that interesting?
9: Yes.
10: But there's something in the pursuit of doing something that you're not good at yet, or that it hasn't reached your taste level yet. But there's something in that creating. And I love that that was inspired by motherhood.
9: Yes. And I'll have to show you the photo of it sometime. It's my very first photo. I will have given it to him by then.
10: Oh, but okay.
9: It's David's Father's Day present.
10: Oh.
9: And it's a picture of him and Evie, just their feet, because they have matching pink Vans. So I took a picture of it, and he has no idea that I've painted it, and I'm going to give it to him for Father's Day.
10: Oh, that is so sweet.
9: It's really been one of the best, I hope I've kept the secret well, that I've ever done. And it's so nice because every Wednesday I know that either my mother is going to take Evie or David is going to take Evie, and I get to have 2 hours with my grandma.
10: Wow.
9: To just be creative and paint.
10: We've been having these conversations about how creativity creates connection just so effortlessly.
9: Yeah.
10: And I can't believe that I've missed the connection of the intergenerational ties that it can bind together. And as you're talking about your grandmother, I'm naturally thinking about my grandmother who taught me how to sketch.
9: Yeah.
10: She, you know, and I would visit her home. We lived far away, and she would get out her colored pencils and she'd say, okay, let me teach you the basics. And she teaches about perspective and how to proportion things and just give us a little art lesson because she had a degree in art. And
9: oh my gosh.
10: And my mother would do the same thing. I tried to do the same thing with my children.
9: How did that go?
10: It was mixed reviews. But yeah. At least I tried, is how I feel about creativity.
9: You know
10: and mothering.
9: A
10: at least
9: effort.
10: I tried. Right. Yeah, but it is such a beautiful thing because I always think about my grandmother and my mother when I pick up a pencil to draw or to paint.
9: Yeah.
10: I do.
9: And I think about
10: And I hadn't realized that until you said that.
9: Isn't it funny?
10: It's beautiful.
9: Like, yeah. I think about my grandmother every time I make a pie. You were at my wedding.
10: Oh, yeah.
9: You made pies instead of having
10: cake.
9: Yeah,
10: beautiful.
9: That was the moment that I knew if I had a daughter, I would name her Evelyn. Because I wanted to make pie for my wedding instead of order a cake. And I can't tell you how many people said, you don't want to make pie.
10: Yeah.
9: You don't want to do that. You don't want to do that. The only person who said, you do want to do that. That sounds fun. And I'd like to do that with you was my grandmother.
10: Wow.
9: And so we made 25 pies before my wedding. And
10: that's creative. It's a different idea.
9: It's a huge creative pursuit.
10: Thinking outside of the box. It's creating something that's meaningful to you that doesn't fit, you know, this standards from, you know, that society will think.
9: Oh, no.
10: Are we boring you?
9: Say,
10: she's so
9: talk about something cool like Miss Rachel.
10: Do. So I'm wondering, when we talk about creativity in these sort of senses of oh, it's some kind of like what we do, has it changed your philosophy on what creativity means? Like, do you define it differently?
9: Yes.
10: Now that you're older, how do you define it now?
9: I think that when I was younger, it was always defined by what's the next role I can do? What's the next job I can get? I was so driven by, if I was taking a job, I had a very dear friend once tell me, here's how you decide if you want to do a show. Does it feed your career? Does it feed your bank account or your stomach? Or does it feed your soul?
10: Mm-hmm.
9: If it doesn't fulfill two of those three things, you shouldn't do the show. Oh, no.
10: We're going to take a quick break to make sure that Evie is happy because here on The Lisa Show, babies come first.
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10: All right, we're back. Evie is being taken care of. Babies come first.
9: Yeah.
10: On the Lisa Show. Thank you for your patience. You were saying how you have changed your idea about creativity.
9: Yeah. So if it didn't feed one of those, two of those three things,
10: yeah,
9: and on my list, being paid and furthering my career were always at the top. It was over a dream role because I could always say no to a role,
10: sure,
9: you know? So I made a lot of effort to get paid. I would make sure I would write my own contracts.
10: Oh, wow.
9: I would make sure that I was paid on the Monday of every week instead of the end of every week. So I would get paid before the show closed. And if they couldn't pay me, I could hold the show hostage, which sounds awful, but I've had to use it a couple of times.
10: No, I think people would be surprised, like what, in the creative arts and the creative fields. I mean, we have several strikes happening right now for that very reason.
9: You have to fight for yourself.
10: A lot of people think, if you're having fun and it's creative, then isn't that payment enough? And you still need to eat.
9: Isn't applause enough?
10: Yeah.
9: And now that Evie's here, the feeding my soul has risen to the top. And now I'm thinking about what shows, when she's old enough to be in a show, and if she even wants to be in theater, what shows could we all do together?
10: Aww.
9: What shows could David music direct that I could be in, that Evie could be in? Funny enough, David and I were talking about, well, we would do the Joseph and the Amazing Technicolor Dreamcoat for her. We would do it for her.
10: We would do it for her.
9: If we all got to hang out together. And you know what? I would do it for free.
10: And you know what else you would do?
9: What?
10: Which is a dream of mine, which my children will not give me.
9: What?
10: A family band.
9: Oh my gosh. I would really love a family band.
10: You could. It's still on the horizon for you. Don't give up hope.
9: Thank you.
10: Lean more into that than I did.
9: I mean, they will definitely have to play all. I mean, David plays all of the instruments.
10: Yeah. See, that's what I'm saying. You could do it tomorrow.
9: Yeah. And we could just build it all in his studio and he could play
10: it's
9: all the.
10: It's just so fun to think about the possibilities, because when you're talking about something creative, there is that room for you guys to be individuals, to do your own thing.
9: Yeah. And or new things that we're doing together. David and I mean, I very rarely would just sing at home.
10: Really?
9: I know that sounds so surprising, but it was my job, you know?
10: Oh,
9: and
10: sure.
9: Same with David, too. Like, he very rarely would play the piano at home. Like, if he was playing the piano and I came home, I would sit at the bottom of the stairs and just listen to him as quietly as I could, because if I walked upstairs, he would stop. That's just the way that we are, you know? And now that she's here, we're constantly singing to her. We've written a whole baby album of stupid songs. It's just so much fun to be creative. I mean, they all revolve around having to change her diaper.
10: Yeah, of course.
9: But it's so much fun. And David wants to take it a step further and record them in the studio.
10: Of course.
9: And have so much fun together. And I knew that we'd have fun as a family, but I didn't realize truly how creativity played into it until she was here, and that natural want to share the creative things that we love with her.
10: Oh, wow!
9: From the moment she could, her ears were out of my body.
10: We only have time for one question, and I wanted to ask you about what kind of connection that creativity has to your spirituality.
9: Oh my gosh, creativity is my spirituality. Creativity, like the closest I have felt to a higher power has always been in pursuit of creativity or in while I am singing with my mother, you know, harmonizing with my mom, was probably the first time I ever felt close to a higher power, is just sitting by the camp. Because my mom is an incredible musician. She plays the guitar. She's your ears are burning. My mom's in the room because she's our child care as well. But we would always sit around the campfire and sing church songs and sing camp songs. And, were they Lutheran hymns? They were just beautiful folk songs. And my mom has always been really good at finding and making up a harmony. And listening to those harmonies happen while also making them is the closest to higher power that I think I'll ever feel. It's when I feel the most light. It's where I go to feel connection to spirituality. And or when you listen to like a really good rock song, like anytime I listen to Billy Joel's Italian Restaurants, I have an out-of-body experience. I don't know if I'm allowed to actually mention a real song, but
10: absolutely,
9: it's music in particular.
10: Mm-hmm.
9: Can transport you to a completely different place without you even realizing it. And you don't realize that you went there until you've come back and the music has stopped.
10: Yeah. And it's important to remember those kinds of things.
9: Yeah.
10: I love that we've been able to have a really good conversation about connection with this. And your experience in so many different creative fields, I know, has personally brought a lot of joy and meaning to people's lives. I've seen it. I've seen the things that you've done. And to see you as a mother and the joy that it's brought, it is absolutely within that same vein of the creative arts. And it's just, it's so obvious to me. Thank you for letting me share your baby. Because as you know, I don't have a baby anymore.
9: My pleasure.
10: And I want one.
9: Anytime you want her here, she's just only going to get like chunky and cuter.
10: But what a great, like, a loving example of pure, like, innocence and love and all good things that I think that we forget about when we talk about, especially when it's your job, when we talk about creativity and this is what I'm going to do and da da da. We forget, like, that wonderment of it. And and I think Evie really reminds us of that as well. And that joy in motherhood and being a parent and creating, you know, a kind of a life and an environment for our children.
9: A life around the arts, because art brings joy.
10: Yeah,
9: and art, it's worth it. Joy. It is. It's truly worth it. Whatever your medium is, bring some sort of art into your life.
10: Yeah.
9: Because art is creative. Whether your medium is cooking or building or singing, whatever it is, if you're good at it, if you're bad at it, it doesn't matter. The fact that the point is that you are creating.
10: Yeah.
9: And I do have a question for you. I know that we're running down on time. I am a really big fan of the show.
10: Thank you.
9: Does this mean that I am on the Council of Moms?
10: Yes. I would like to officially announce Emily Starr is on the Council of Moms.
9: Thank you.
10: Congratulations.
9: Thank you.
10: Thank you for being here. This has really been a groundbreaking episode of The Lisa Show. In particular, our creativity series, our first baby, a newly acquired mother on the council. It's been a lot, so I hope that you will like, subscribe, share, all the things everyone needs you to do to keep creating. And check out the other episodes in our creativity series.
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0: I'm Julie Rose. Life feels heavy for a lot of us right now. The news is overwhelming. Conversations are risky. It's tempting to check out or stay quiet.
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0: But I don't want to give up on connection. 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
4: We don't have to change our mind. We don't have to compromise. We're trying to construct a bridge to the next conversation.
0: And we're exploring tough topics with nuance and an open mind.
5: What we have is not a politician's problem. We have an incentives problem. And we can't expect different results unless and until we change the rules of that system.
0: We're out to become better citizens, kinder neighbors, and more effective advocates for the things that matter most. It all starts right after the news.
6: BBC News with Eileen McHugh. The European Commission President, Ursula von der Leyen, says the attempted drone attack last month at Leipzig airport, which Germany has attributed to Russia, marks a new escalation on European soil. She said the EU would support any member state targeted by Moscow. Germany's Foreign Minister, Johann Wadephul, commended EU support. NATO's Secretary General, Mark Rutte, said Russia had grown increasingly reckless.
7: We have seen more drones and missiles crossing into our airspace along our eastern flank, creating increased risk. And we have also seen an increase in malign activities, targeting our territory directly. Whether it is fires set in factories, producing defense equipment for Ukraine, or indeed the Russian hybrid attack in Leipzig.
6: President Vladimir Putin has accused Germany of planting evidence to blame Russia over the Leipzig attack. Police in Germany are investigating further cases of sabotage involving critical infrastructure after an electricity substation was damaged in the western town of Bergheim. It came just hours after explosives were used in a suspected sabotage attack near a power plant southeast of Berlin. Far-left militants have previously carried out acts of sabotage on the power grid. Iran says it's launched a wave of attacks on American targets across the Middle East in response to intensifying US airstrikes on Iran. There have been reported attacks in Kuwait, Bahrain and Jordan. Meanwhile, the Revolutionary Guards say two oil tankers are on fire after hitting mines in the Strait of Hormuz. Katie Watson reports.
8: We saw earlier this week the US hit some rocket launchers used for laying mines in the Strait of Hormuz. It's been 6 months of war despite attempts at finding ways forward. And I think what we saw with last week with this kind of switch to economic pain, a way of trying to weaken Iran as if, you know, the war has been 6 months on and still continues. But Iran has pushed back. They've had sanctions of various kinds imposed on Iran for decades. They've stood firm saying it's really, you know, not going to make a difference. So I think the US is almost kind of running out of options. It certainly feels like a bit of a power play.
6: The US Energy Secretary says that he expects Venezuela to more than double its oil production after its legislature agreed to give a US company a 100-year concession to develop Venezuelan oil fields. Mimi Swaby reports.
9: Chris Wright has said he's confident Venezuelan oil could refill America's strategic petroleum reserve. Last week, the National Assembly in Caracas approved the opaque deal. Both sides have heralded it as good for their respective nations. But critics have denounced the agreement as a colonial-style sellout by Venezuela, giving up the country's greatest asset to a nation that only months ago was one of its greatest enemies. Venezuela's opposition are concerned with the lack of imminent elections that the deal deepens Donald Trump's relationship with the interim president, Delcy Rodriguez.
10: There'll always be money in politics. What has radically changed in the last decade plus is the guardrails about how money is used in politics are completely gone.
11: We don't elect our members of Congress to go fundraise. We elect them to go govern. So let's remove the burden.
12: It's a big country and people are very busy. How do we get their attention without spending money?
13: I'm Julie Rose, and this is Top of Mind. I have been a radio journalist for 2 decades, but a few years ago, I found myself avoiding the news for long stretches because of how depressing and divisive it all seems. I still wanted to be informed and engaged on important issues, though, and I figured I couldn't be alone in that. So we created this podcast. Each episode, we tackle one tough topic in a way that will challenge you, help you feel more empathy, and empower you to become a better citizen, a kinder neighbor, and a more effective advocate. Today, America's political money problem.
11: My very first election at the time was the most expensive race in congressional history.
13: It was 2014, and David Jolly was running as a Republican in a special election to fill the seat of a longtime Florida congressman who had recently died. It was an evenly split district then, and the National Republican Party was very concerned about hanging on to the seat, so Jolly's political debut was a barn burner.
11: Our little race in one county in the state of Florida just blew up for about 90 days, and I believe it was $14 million was spent in about 10 weeks, and I raised $1.4 million of that, which tells you the amount of outside money that was controlled by either the national parties or special interest groups in that one little house race.
13: Jolly was stunned. He had worked for his predecessor in Congress for years as a staffer, but he'd never seen the inner workings of the political campaign money machine. Right away, he was told to hire a finance director.
11: I naively thought, great, I need a staffer to go raise money. That's not how it works. The staffer is a babysitter who puts phone numbers in front of the candidates, says, call Jim, tell him he gave $10,000 last year to Republicans. You're in a competitive race. His daughter's name is Sally. She just graduated from University of Florida. Tell him a joke about the Florida Gators and then ask him to max out to you.
13: Max out, meaning give him the maximum that one person can legally donate to a candidate's campaign. At the time, the max was $2,300.
11: You go through the list, you dial for dollars, and then you go to the next one. You've never met these people, but it's basically telemarketing. It's political telemarketing.
13: Were you good at that?
11: No, I was terrible at it. I was awful at it because it's so disingenuous and inauthentic. So for me to raise $1.4 million took 4 months.
13: His opponent raised a bit more than that.
11: But there was another $10 million of outside money that drowned out the candidate.
13: And those outside groups had a huge fundraising advantage because there's no legal limit on how much they can raise from a single donor. And there's no limit on how much they can spend or what they can spend it on, so long as they don't coordinate directly with any of the candidates in the election.
11: So on the right, maybe it's a gun lobby, a pro-life lobby, a chamber of commerce lobby, an anti-regulation lobby, whatever it might be. And on the left, it's the unions and the reproductive freedom groups and the environmental groups and so forth. They can come in and spend $1 million as long as they don't tell you what they're doing. The NRA, for instance. I ultimately don't support the NRA's agenda and condemn them along the way. But they came in and made me out to be a Second Amendment champion as best as they could.
8: So they were running television ads that were like, David Jolly is a friend to the gun movement.
11: To support me, that I disagreed with. Yeah.
8: But, I mean, ultimately, I guess it helped you win,
11: yeah.
8: Right? So.
11: So this is where those seats become commodities to the interest groups. And the candidates, we were just, pawns on the chessboard. And it's only gotten worse in the last 10 years.
13: It's almost quaint to think that $14 million was a record amount of money in a U.S. House race. But that was a decade ago. The most expensive House races these days see double that spending. Presidential elections are twice as expensive as they were back then, too. And the amount of outside money pouring into elections has escalated as well. Outside in terms of special interest groups that can spend as much as they want, but also outside in terms of geography. 2/3 of the money congressional candidates now raise comes from big donors who live outside of their own districts
14: and often even their own states. Americans are not happy about this. Overwhelming majorities of Republicans and Democrats tell Pew Research that the cost of campaigns makes it hard for good people to run for office, and that big donors and special interest groups have too much influence over politicians. Plus, people who give money to political campaigns, whether small or large donors, are more ideological than the average citizen. That's according to many studies on this subject. And special interest groups, by their very nature, have a narrower focus than the average voter, because they exist to back a specific view on an issue like guns or taxes, all of which makes political campaigns more politically polarized and polarizing. So today on Top of Mind, the reality of money in American elections and what we might do about it. While elections in the U.S. only happen once a year or so, depending on the office, political fundraising never stops.
11: So here's an eyes wide open moment.
14: Once David Jolly won that bank-breaking special election in Florida, he went to Washington thinking his dialing for dollars days were done for a bit. He was wrong.
11: The majority leader of the House at the time, Republicans controlled, he was a prolific fundraiser himself. I am now facing re-election in about 5 months. He says, I want to meet with you to talk to you about fundraising. And I think, fantastic, the majority leader of the House is interested in my fundraising. So we meet across the street at the political committee, because you're not allowed to do any of this in your official office. And we go behind closed doors, and I'm thrilled he's about to, like, unlock the keys to the kingdom or whatever he's about to do. So this majority leader says, okay, sit down. He goes on the whiteboard. He said, today's, you know, May, June. You have 5 months until your election. He says, 5 months. And he says, times 30. You have 150 days until your election. He said, you need $3 million. And he does an elementary math equation and tells me, your job is to raise $120,000 a day, or $40,000, whatever the number was. I don't remember exactly what it was. And he circles it, and he looks at me. He's like, you got it? Then he turns to my chief of staff, or deputy chief of staff, and he says, now look, your job's the hardest of all, because you have this newly elected member who wants to prove to his district that he's going to be a good member. But his first job every day is to check off that fundraising number, or he won't get reelected. And that's going to be your job, Mr. Deputy Chief of Staff, is to keep him on track. I was angry.
14: What was it that you were angry about?
11: I think it crushes the spirit of public service. I remember the night I got elected. You go through this vicious campaign. You're going after your opponent. They're going after you. You got nothing left on election night. Bitterly divided community that for 3 months had been part of this. I win with 49%, my opponent 47, and a libertarian with a few points. And I remember standing up that night and saying, I realize tonight that more people voted for someone else than voted for me. So I got 49%. So my job now is to prove to you that I'm worthy of your vote the next time I stand here. So when I was confronted with the reality time and time again, not just that one meeting, but it's banged over your head in weekly and monthly meetings with the party, your job, your first job is to raise money. I just wasn't going to do it. And as a citizen, it made me angry.
14: He soon learned he was not alone in his frustration.
11: There is a genuine anxiety and lament among members of Congress called call time. It's on every members of Congress schedule. You can see them dredge across the streets to the Republican or Democratic headquarters and work the phones. And when the parties meet, you know, it's not every meeting, but usually once a month, there's kind of this like telemarketing atmosphere where members present checks and they ring the bell and, you know, I raised a $500,000 and I've got $1 million for the party. At the Republican headquarters for years, I presume it's probably still there, there was actually like a scoreboard with every member's name and how much money they raised and how much they were giving to the party. And you either felt the pride or the shame based on where you were. So yes, among members, rank and file members, we talked about it all the time.
14: And Jolly says the pressure to keep up with the escalating cost of elections influence the rest of his schedule in Congress too.
11: You have 10 times more meeting requests than you're able to take. But your staffers, your finance director, your chief of staff says, you really need to take this meeting. Now, in a prudent environment, they may not tell you why. And I never really knew exact amounts, but some members absolutely do. I mean, some members will tell you they expect a check to coincide with a meeting request. Does that mean that an elected official or member acts on the request? Maybe. Maybe not. But what we know is it has ensured access. And so in some really particular cases where maybe you're a member without an agricultural interest in your district, but the ag, you know, community needs a national vote on something, they will shop around for members to be supportive and educate those members.

0: finance director can. You can attend fundraisers. But it was taking a member of Congress away from the job they were elected to do. The Democratic orientation book in 2010 maybe said that members should spend, I believe, 20 hours a week raising money and 10 hours a week in committees. We don't elect our members of Congress to go fundraise. We elect them to go govern. And if they are spending more time fundraising than governing, it's a violation of their, of kind of the public trust of what we've asked them to do. So it starts with that idea that as a workplace burden, we are disrupting the role of governing by demanding this of members.
1: But the STOP Act did not pass.
0: We only had 8 or 9 members sign up for my proposal. But we probably had 20 or 30 say, I'd love to join you and I hope you're successful. they couldn't go there because, again, leadership crushes you, the National Party crushes you, and the reality of the resources you need really starts to weigh on you.
1: You were already unpopular with Republican leadership at that point. Is that fair to say?
0: The STOP Act really did. So I called on Donald Trump to drop out of the race in December of 15. Over the Muslim ban. And then when I made this move and I agreed to talk to 60 Minutes about it, I was persona non grata. But that was fine. I didn't get into politics to make friends and stay there forever.
1: After completing the end of his predecessor's term in Congress and one term of his own, David Jolly lost re-election. And in 2018, he left the Republican Party to register as an independent. He's now a practicing attorney, a contributor to MSNBC. And an advocate for campaign finance reform that goes way beyond what he proposed in Congress.
0: I would support anything that allows greater restrictions and ultimately the pursuit of getting money out of politics. Chipping away at the rules is not enough. It doesn't work. It has to be radically undone.
1: David Jolly is a former Republican congressman from Florida's 13th district. Now, he wasn't the first or last member of Congress to try and limit the influence of money in federal elections. One of the most recent to take a swing is Republican Senator Josh Hawley of Missouri, who introduced the Ending Corporate Influence on Elections Act in late 2023. He's hoping to ban public companies from spending money in elections.
2: And I commend Senator Hawley for doing that. The problem is that when Congress tries, they go to the Supreme Court and it gets struck down.
1: This is Jeff Clements, constitutional lawyer and CEO of a nonprofit called American Promise that's taking one of the more dramatic approaches to the political money problem.
2: A constitutional amendment that would empower Americans, empower the states, empower Congress to pass reasonable and effective rules about how money is used in the political system. And, you know, money is always a part of politics, always has been. What has radically changed in the last decade plus is the guardrails about how money is used in politics are completely gone.
1: How did the guardrails come off?
2: What happened was a constitutional rewrite by the lawyers and judges.
1: So, first of all, there is a long history of restricting money in American politics. Back in the early 1900s, Congress banned corporate spending in federal elections to prevent big companies and Wall Street banks from bribing elected officials. When labor unions got powerful, they too were banned from contributing directly to campaigns. Along the way, progressive reformers began to worry about the power political parties held, so Congress passed limits on how they could raise money. And after the Watergate scandal, Congress added a bunch of new fundraising rules and created the Federal Election Commission to enforce them. But several prominent politicians, including Senator James L. Buckley of New York, sued. And their lawyers made a novel argument.
2: That spending money is free speech. So the first time the Supreme Court had ever considered that idea was in the late 70s in a case called Buckley versus Vallejo, challenging those new federal laws after Watergate.
1: And once the Supreme Court declared that spending money for political purposes was a form of free speech protected by the Constitution, the justices effectively made themselves the chief regulators of campaign finance in America, says Clements.
2: They suddenly started getting inundated with all these cases where lawyers were saying, okay, this law should get challenged too.
1: So by the early 2010s, culminating with the famous Citizens United ruling, the Supreme Court had settled on a basic logic for when it's okay to restrict political spending. See, anytime the government

0: inhibits a person's constitutional right to free speech, it has to have a really, really good reason. So when it comes to the free speech of political spending, that compelling reason is bribery.
1: Like if you give a politician money and say, I'm giving you this money so that you will pass a law that will make me rich, basically. You cut my taxes, say, here's the money to do that. And the politician says, okay, I'll do that. That's still illegal. We're allowed to limit that.
0: So donations made directly to a political candidate can and are limited. Right now, the max that a single donor can give a candidate in a federal election is $3,300. And the Supreme Court also says it's okay to limit how much political parties and political action committees, also known as PACs, can raise from any one donor because they often pass that money through to candidates. So the risk of bribery is still there. But if a person or group raises and spends money to influence an election without talking to candidates or coordinating with their campaigns, the Supreme Court says,
1: no, nothing, no regulation that limits so-called independent spending will be allowed to stand. And that's why it's changed so much in the last decade.
0: So that cluster of court rulings that included Citizens United in 2010 gave rise to the super PAC, says Clements. In Latin, super means above. So super PACs are effectively above campaign finance law because they don't coordinate with candidate campaigns.
1: And now, as long as it doesn't coordinate, unlimited money can go into those super PACs. But what the court, I think, got wrong was the assumption that all these other ways of spending unlimited money was not also corrupting. The super PACs do everything the campaigns used to do. They run the ads, they are doing door-to-door, they're doing signs, they're doing volunteers. And so even though they can't coordinate technically, you see the candidates going to the super PAC donors all the time.
0: So they're courting, a candidate might court a $100 million donor, knowing full well that the candidate's campaign can't take a $100 million contribution, but nothing to stop that donor from being like, all right, I like you, I'm going to go find a super PAC that backs you and give my money over there.
1: Yeah, or they'll just create a super PAC that day. And it'll be very clear that that super PAC is created to support a particular candidate.
0: And Congress can't do anything to restrict them. Neither can states, because the Supreme Court says political spending is protected by the Constitution itself. Now, one fix here would be to give the Supreme Court a chance to change its position. And that has happened before on lots of issues, including school segregation and abortion. But so far, that approach has not worked, which is why Jeff Clements thinks we need a constitutional amendment.
1: It's called the For Our Freedom Amendment that we're proposing. It's on our website, AmericanPromise.net. And it would go back to what most Americans think it should be and what it was, which is that the states and Congress and the people fundamentally have the authority and the power to enact reasonable and effective rules about how money is spent in elections.
0: And that states can pass limits that the Supreme Court won't be able to overturn?
1: Correct. As long as they're fair and even-handed. What a state couldn't do, what Congress can't do under this amendment is pick and choose, like who gets to be heard and who doesn't. You know, as long as it applies to everybody equally, yes.
0: What types of laws would you expect to see states passing if this constitutional amendment were in place?
1: I think there is a huge consensus on a number of things that right now we're told we're not allowed to do that Americans will do very quickly. Foreign governments spending money in our elections, I think we'll have laws that will stop that. Right now.
0: So technically, like the Chinese government can't like fund, but they could go through like a Chinese-owned corporation that has headquarters in the U.S. or whatever. It's not just like President Xi is donating to a candidate.
1: President Xi isn't donating to a candidate. No, that's still illegal. But the Communist Party of China could very easily decide to run money into an election in the U.S. through all the same vehicles that other so-called dark money comes through. And you would not be able to trace it.
0: And we think this is happening.
1: No, there's no question it's happening.
0: So dark money is political spending that is untraceable. Typically, groups that fundraise for political activities have to report their donors. And the Supreme Court figured that transparency would keep outside spending accountable to the public. But so many loopholes have sprung up, the public is in the dark on lots of the money pouring into our elections.
1: So it's coming in that way. But the other way that you mentioned, through corporations, it's absolutely happening. In Maine, There was an issue about a international energy corridor being pushed through the state's forest lands to bring power from Quebec down to Massachusetts. Hydro-Quebec is 100% owned by the government of Quebec. So it's a government operation. They spent millions and millions of dollars in Maine's elections. And they were, the CEO of Hydro-Quebec was asked, could you do this in Canada? And they said, oh, no, no, our elections are serious business for the citizens. We're not allowed to spend money. And that, yet they're doing it in our elections. So you saw it in Montana, an Australian company did that. So there's a lot of rules, I think, that we would get quite quickly that Americans just are unified. We can't have that. We got to shut that down. And foreign money is one of them. I think we had a broad consensus, and I believe still do, on corporate and union money, that it shouldn't just be the Wild West. I think limits on PACs, you know, so that you wouldn't have the super PAC problem, that they could be high limits, but there'd be some kind of rule about these super PACs. Other states might say, look, we don't want our school committee elections nationalized, you know, a bunch of super PACs from a city far away trying to tell us what our kids should be learning in our schools and electing a school committee. And they'll have rules about outside money like that.
0: So a constitutional amendment requires Congress to pass it, right? And then states have to ratify it. It's been a long time since we've pulled that off. And is it even realistic in such a polarizing moment that we're in America today?
1: Let me say a few things about that, because it's a really important question. We don't do constitutional amendments every day. But what's interesting is we do them about every 50 years. And when we do them, we usually do two or three or four amendments. So we did four constitutional amendments between 1961 and 1971, about 50 years ago. About 50 years before that, we did four constitutional amendments between 1910 and 1920. About 50 years before that, we did three constitutional amendments to put the country back together after the Civil War. So I think what happens is we as Americans, after, you know, a few decades, when the system doesn't function like it should have, that some of the reasons are constitutional and that we have the ability to try to fix it with amendments. So more precisely, to answer your question, Julie, it takes a two-thirds vote in Congress to propose the amendment. That's 290 votes in the House. We already have 200 votes in the House. We have about 50 in the Senate. We need 67. And then it needs to be ratified in 38 state legislatures. We have 22 states that have formally passed resolutions telling Congress, pass this amendment, get it back to us. We're ready to ratify it. 22 states. So this seemed really hard 10 years ago. Now, I think it is quickly moving to a tipping point where it's inevitable.
0: To read the full text of the For Our Freedom Amendment and see if your state and members of Congress are on board with it, go to AmericanPromise.net. Jeff Clements is the group's CEO. So one strategy is to try and take control of campaign finance law away from the Supreme Court. But that's if the goal is to limit how much money is flowing into elections. Suppose instead we did the opposite. We could raise the fundraising limits on other political players to give them a better chance of competing with the unlimited ability of super PACs.
2: To my mind, the organizations that should be managing most of this money are the political parties.
0: But why would we want to let the two major parties have even more power over elections? Well, let's find out. I'm Julie Rose. This is Top of Mind.
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0: Americans may differ on precisely how to address the issue of money in U.S. elections, but there is a bit of common ground we can agree on, which is that there's way too much of it, right?
2: I wouldn't say we have an exorbitant amount. It's a big country, and people are very busy. How do we get their attention without spending money?
0: This is Ray LaRaja.
2: I'm a professor of political science at the University of Massachusetts in Amherst, Massachusetts.
0: So we actually don't have an exorbitant amount of money in politics?
2: Yeah, I wouldn't say we have an exorbitant amount. So I often point out that per capita spending in the United States is, you know, not out of line with per capita spending in some other countries.
0: Really?
2: Yeah, I mean, in terms of the size of our economy as well. We have a very large GDP, and usually economists will tell you consume goods based on the size of your economy. Well, we have a huge economy, so we consume a lot of campaign advertisements as well. People need to pay attention. It's very hard to get their attention in this country.
0: So what worries LaRaja is not the total price tag of U.S. elections. It's how much of the money flows in favor of the rich and politically powerful.
2: Is it going to the campaigns that really need it? Or is it going to people who already have a lot of money and they're using it to just kind of accumulate their power in Congress or in the state legislatures? And I'm concerned that most of the money, in fact, the vast majority of it, does come from wealthy people and wealthy organizations. And those donors often are in the same zip codes around the United States. Places like New York City, Los Angeles, Dallas. Campaign financing has become very nationalized now. If you're in a close race, you're going to see a lot of independent spending, more than you can raise on your own in all likelihood. Because the stakes for controlling Congress are so high, and there's so few races that are competitive, that all these groups, all these super PACs pile into this general election to make sure their side wins. And so they're having a disproportionate influence on the outcome of these elections. And who are they? They tend to be, again, from a different socioeconomic class. And not just that, they also tend to not represent all the interests in American society.
0: So what would be better? Well, here's where LaRaja goes against the grain.
2: If somebody's going to spend a lot of money, the ideal situation, to my mind, is a group that represents a lot of Americans, and they're accountable to those Americans. Maybe they have elections for the people who lead that group, and hopefully they get money from a lot of different people. And that group will engage in elections to represent the interests of that broad group of citizens. Now, there is an organization like that out there, although some people might not like them, but political parties, their raison d'etre is to represent a lot of people. Now, we only have two major parties. Other countries have more, so some people want more choices. But to my mind, the organizations that should be managing most of this money are the political parties, because their goal is to win elections. And if you want to win elections, you have to mobilize and represent as many people as you can.
0: So, says LaRaja, let's boost the limit on how much political parties can raise. As of 2024, an individual donor can give a maximum of $123,000 to a national political party committee. So that would be cutting a check to the DNC or RNC, or to one of the political action committees the parties have to raise money for U.S. House and Senate races. LaRaja says, let's triple that donation limit.
2: Maybe to $300,000, $400,000 each. It seems like a lot, but I think compared to what billionaires are giving to super PACs, that's not very much.
0: He thinks states should raise their limits on political party fundraising too. But I can guess what you're thinking here, because I was thinking it too. A third of Americans feel like neither major party represents our interests well. We'd like different options. So why would we want to make it easier for the two dominant parties to flex their power and push our politics further to the extremes?
2: Yeah, that's a good intuition. It really is. So here's how I'd respond to that. First, say you're somebody who wants more parties. You can't really start a party without having a lot of money. So if you really want the Green Party to take off or some other party that's somewhere different, they need resources. And right now, it's very hard for the parties to get enough resources to build an organization in 50 states and be sustainable and recruit candidates. To really get a project going, it often requires a patron, someone with a lot of money who starts it off. And then they catch fire and more people want to support it. And it's hard for a patron to put down that investment because there's severe limits on how much they can give to a political party.
6: So you're saying making it easier to raise more money would be good for any political party, including it could provide the kind of resources that a minor party might need to get off the ground.
2: Exactly. Exactly.
6: Okay. But it would be a real boon for the Republicans and the Democrats, would it not?
2: It would be better for both the Democrats and Republicans. And my response to that, this gets to your polarization question. Because the feeling is here, wow, we have these parties that are so far apart already. By giving them monies, aren't we going to just make them more polarized? Well, that's not necessarily so, because going back to what I said earlier, a political party wants to win elections. And the way you win an election is you put forward a candidate that's going to appeal to the broadest set of people. Okay, so a party has some incentives to give to more moderate candidates.
0: But what happens now in U.S. elections is special interest groups are the kingmakers because they've got the deepest pockets and they have narrower interests compared to the general public.
2: Those interest groups are very polarized. So they're the ones who are saying they give litmus tests to the candidates when they run in primaries. And they said, unless you pass this litmus test, you're not going to get our support. And if you don't get our support, we're going to run people against you. And they do it for members of Congress who are in office. We're going to run primary candidates against you if you don't toe our line. Contrast that with a political party. They are very focused on winning more than ideology. Of course, many of them have principles and things like that, but they want to control government. And so they want to focus as much, if not more, on picking the candidate who might be more moderate, because that candidate will do better in a purple state. So my point is, if the parties could play a stronger role in the primary in helping to push a candidate they think is probably more representative of the district, and if they had enough money in the general to really fully support that candidate, they become the 800-pound gorilla in that race that could temper polarization. I'm not going to solve it. Our polarization is not just about money, but this is something that adds to it and creates this kind of cycle, because the same people who are ideological are supporting ideological candidates and keeping them in office.
0: But could we really count on the parties to back less polarizing candidates if they had more money? All around the country, we see state party organizations doing the opposite, putting forward candidates with more extreme positions than the typical voter. LaRaja says that's a money problem, too.
2: What is going on today is most of the people who get involved in party politics are very ideologically extreme. They're purists at the local level, and they don't want compromise. And this is another reason why. So there's two things that need to happen, and all these things are complicated. Number one, if the parties were more well-funded, you're going to attract more talent, professional talent, to the party organization. Right now, we have this freewheeling world of consultants. Why? Because they get paid directly by the candidates. If the parties had money to give out, consultants would want to work directly for the parties more frequently, and they would be fighting with the purists within the party to say, no, we can't do that.
0: Because political consultants have an even stronger incentive to appeal to the broadest swath of voters, since they literally get paid to win elections.
2: The other thing I would say is we have to get more people involved in local politics who aren't just purists, who don't just care about symbolic issues, who really want to see change in their communities, and they want to do it through the political parties. So I would really encourage people, if they're thinking about doing something civic, I mean, parties are civic organizations, and I would like to see more people involved at the local level. And what are the things you do? You talk to voters. You recruit people who you think are good to run for office. You put up lawn signs. You do things that are fun with other people. It's a social system. So that, I think, would go a long way towards making the kind of party insiders more representative of voters themselves.
6: What would prevent well-funded parties from using that money to solidify their edge over the other party through gerrymandering and eliminate any chance of these more purple districts where you might have more of a 50-50 split, and we might actually see even more moderation than otherwise?
2: Yeah, good point. So there's another set of reforms people should consider, and one of them that seems to be working is independent commissions. You're not going to get all partisanship out of even independent commissions, but they would have certain principles they'd have to follow, and the order of the day would be to try to create districts that are more balanced. You know, I'm not putting all my faith in political parties and their incentives to win. Remember, I'm saying they're going to moderate because of their incentives to win, but their incentives to win also do exactly what you're suggesting, is that try to manipulate the rules of the game so they win all the time. So you don't want the actors who are playing in campaigns to be able to manipulate the rules. You want that to be stable, and you need an organization that makes sure that people pay attention to the rules.
0: On the fundraising side, the Federal Election Commission is responsible for enforcing the rules, but partisanship has stymied its effectiveness for the last decade. When it comes to the common practice of politicians drawing district boundaries to benefit their own parties, LaRaja thinks states should establish independent commissions to do that work instead.
2: There are several states that are doing that now, mm-hmm. and the trend is in that direction. So I think that's pretty positive. But surely, to repeat your point, you don't want them manipulating districts to their advantage. You're not going to get that entirely out of the system, but any way you can mitigate that, you're promoting a healthy election system and a healthy party system. If somebody was going to characterize me, they'd call me a realist. This is the game. These are the cards that have been handed to us. How do we make the best possible outcome? And to my mind, it's empowering the parties.
0: And to LaRaja, empowering political parties is a more realistic lift than passing a constitutional amendment or trying to get the Supreme Court to change its mind. The biggest barrier is, frankly, the way you and I feel about political parties.
2: Well, that's the issue. Public opinion is dead set against most of these ideas. Now, I will say, I would combine this with, here's another idea the public doesn't like, but I think it's a good idea. I mean, political scientists, you have to understand, we have a lot of ideas that we think would work pretty well, but no one likes them. But we're going to put them out there anyway. So for those who want more engagement by voters, you know, small donors have been very active lately. And some candidates have powered their campaigns from small donors. Although I must say that small donors are just as extreme ideologically as large donors, which is a problem. But if you want to encourage more representative small donations, you can use public funds by, if you're running in your local Utah district, anybody who gives to you in your district $20, the government would match it with a subsidy by 10. And that would encourage you to go out and talk to all your constituents and raise money from them. Because right now, you're more incentivized to call people in California and Texas and New York to raise your money, because it's just easier to do that. And those people are not representative of your constituents.
6: Professor LaRaja, thank you so much for your time today. I really appreciate it.
2: Thank you, Julie.
0: Ray LaRaja is a political science professor at the University of Massachusetts in Amherst, and he's co-author of a book called Campaign Finance and Political Polarization: When Purists Prevail. Let's drill down on that last suggestion he made, because it's another of the big ideas out there to deal with the influence of money in our elections. It's called public financing. And there's already a program for presidential candidates to get public funding for campaign expenses, but they have to agree to fundraising and spending limits to get the money. And in this era of huge outside spending in elections, no major presidential candidate has opted for public financing. On the local level, at least 14 states and 25 local governments across the country do a version of what LaRaja was suggesting, where candidates can get a grant or matching donations from public coffers. There, too, the requirements to participate mean many of the most well-known candidates opt out. But the city of Seattle has seen the opposite.
7: We've had great candidate participation from the very beginning.
0: It's a program called Democracy Vouchers, and advocates think it could work on a much bigger scale. That's next. I'm Julie Rose. This is Top of Mind.
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0: A few months before every city election in Seattle, registered voters get an envelope in the mail.
7: Oh, would you like to see this year's?
0: Yeah, sure.
7: Okay.
0: Renee LeBeau heads up the Democracy Voucher Program for the city of Seattle.
7: So inside we have an informational mailer. Our residents can return their vouchers in a envelope that's postage paid. And this is what this year's Democracy Vouchers look like.
0: Okay. So it's perforated, it looks like.
7: It is perforated.
0: Each one looks kind of like a check or maybe a coupon you could redeem for $25 worth of something, which immediately made me wonder, is there like street value to that piece of paper? Like, could I go out and, exchange that for something?
7: No, it can only be used to give donations to candidates who are using the program.
0: And so in order to donate that $25...
7: You write the candidate's name on the top line. You sign your signature and date it and send it back to us. We then have the signature checked by our local elections office. And if the signature is good and the candidate has completed the qualifying process, they're eligible to receive public dollars that they've collected.
0: Back in 2015, Seattle residents voted to raise their property taxes by an average of about $8 a year to become the first in the country with democracy vouchers. The tax generates about $3 million a year and expires in 2025, when voters will have to decide if they want to continue the program. Seattle voters typically get $100 in democracy vouchers to spend in every election. Anybody running for mayor, city attorney, or city council in Seattle can apply to collect them, says LeBeau.
7: So the first thing they'll do is they'll sign a pledge that they are going to abide by the rules of the program. And some of those rules include accepting a smaller contribution limit. They agree to at least three public debates, and they also must complete a qualifying process. So that includes collecting a certain number of small dollar cash donations, as well as signatures from Seattle residents.
0: Why require candidates to jump through hoops like that in order to receive democracy vouchers?
7: Well, it's public money, and we want those dollars to go to people who are serious about running for office and representing our residents.
0: In the last citywide election, candidates collected $2.5 million in democracy vouchers. LeBeau says virtually all candidates who can participate in the program opt in. And in competitive races, they routinely max out what they're allowed to collect in democracy vouchers. But there's an escape clause.
7: If there's suddenly a bunch of outside spending from these independent committees that's against them or for their opponent, they can request to be released from the limit so they can go collect private money beyond that cap. So we don't want to hamstring candidates for something that we don't have any control over, which is the independent spending. A few cycles ago, we had a very interesting experience. Towards the end of the campaigning period, there was a lot of independent spending. Big money was being spent for and against candidates. And we would routinely receive calls from residents asking about how come my candidate is in this limit, but yet these companies and outside money can just spend you know, like $1 million. How is that fair? I only have $100 to spend. So it kind of ruffled some feathers and created, I would say, a window into this, how money does impact politics and how it can happen at the very last minute. But I just remind them, you know, you're the one that's going to get the ballot in the mail. They're not. So you still get to go vote. And the vote is really what matters.
0: She also gets calls from other cities curious about whether democracy vouchers might work for them.
7: I just tell them, if you can get a funding source, I think you should go for it. I think the potential for this program to encourage people to stay involved, to invite more people into this political process of money and politics, I think is very important. I think the more we can put the people back in, it just dilutes the power of that money. And I think that's the best we can hope for.
11: It is working almost better than I had allowed myself to hope.
0: Alan Durning worked on the initial campaign to get democracy vouchers passed in 2015. He heads a nonpartisan think tank called Sightline Institute, and he had spent the previous decade trying to get Congress to pass a national climate policy.
11: But our observation was just gridlock, and the system just seemed unworkable. And so that's when we started focusing attention not just on the issues that initially brought us to the table, but on the rules of the game for the whole process.
6: What has been different because democracy vouchers are in place in Seattle?
11: We have, first of all, all these systems have to be voluntary. That is, candidates have to opt in, and almost every candidate opts in every election cycle. So it's working for candidates. It's working for voters. We're having huge increases in participation in giving to campaigns compared to the past. Six or eight-fold increase in the number of people who are supporting campaigns. We've had almost a doubling of the number of candidates who are running and a much greater diversity of candidates who are running, younger people, more women, more people of color participating, a wider ideological array, not just on the left. There were fears from the business community in Seattle that this was going to be supercharge the left in Seattle. That has not happened at all. It has helped folks all across the political spectrum. It's basically helped people who have a compelling case to be made. Another thing that it's done is it has eliminated the gap between the donor class in the city and the voters. Like, used to be that there was a big difference in the demographic profile of who was paying for campaigns versus who was voting in the campaigns. Now it's one and the same. We've got, you know, if you do a statistical analysis of who the people are who are using vouchers, they'd look just like the voters. They're spread all across the city. They're not just from the View homes and expensive neighborhoods. The voucher participation turns out to also lead to other kinds of participation as well. We've seen that once people have committed a voucher, they're more likely to volunteer for campaigns. They're more likely to get their friends to vote. So voter participation has increased. They're also more likely to give a cash contribution as well, but the average gift size has come down. So we've got more people giving small gifts and fewer large gifts going. So this is a system that is working all across the board.
6: If one of the motivating desires for you was to try to help government be more responsive to the people as opposed to the donor class or special interests. Has that happened? Does it feel like Seattle city government is more responsive in how they govern?
11: That's a great question. That's kind of the $60 million question here. It's really hard to measure how well a government is working. What we can say is that the amount of turnover in city offices has increased. What political scientists call the incumbency advantage has diminished. It tends to be that if you're an incumbent in an office, you can probably just stay there for as long as you want because it's relatively easy for you to raise money. You've already got name familiarity. But in Seattle, thanks to the Democracy Voucher Program, it is much easier for voters to learn about new interesting challengers. And so we've had more turnover. In that way, I think the system is more responsive to voters' wishes. And we've had sort of two waves of change in the city council. First, a shift more to the left, and then a shift back towards the center. In that way, we can point to responsiveness as a result of the democracy voucher system. In terms of how well the city is governed overall, I don't know a way to measure it. It's been a very hard time for the last decade in Seattle, as in many American cities. Rapid economic growth, widening income disparities in the city, a huge influx of fentanyl and homelessness, and then the pandemic and the Black Lives Matter, George Floyd crises, and uncertainty about how we want to do policing and criminal justice. All these challenges have happened in Seattle as in other places. And it's hard to say what the effect of the democracy voucher system is in our management of all those things.
6: So there is, you know, there are people that would like to see this rolled out on a national level. Is there any scenario in which you could see that working?
11: The reason to do democracy vouchers in Seattle, from my perspective, is mostly to demonstrate that it's possible elsewhere. I mean, it's helping in Seattle. The real potential is at the state and at the national level. I absolutely believe that ultimately democracy vouchers are a solution to a whole lot of problems at the federal level. History teaches me that we probably need to win 10 more cities and 2 or 3 states before we can seriously engage in a campaign for national adoption of democracy vouchers. But now, so Oakland has adopted it. It will be on the ballot relatively soon in Los Angeles. It has been on the ballot in Austin, Texas, and I think Albuquerque, New Mexico, almost but not quite successful. I think we need to win a bunch of cities and then find a state where we can win adoption and then prove that it works in those places. It would need to be a path that is both left and right. If it gets sucked into the partisan vortex and becomes identified as only a Democrat solution, which it's not, but if it were, that would be poison for it.
6: Alan Derning, thank you so much for your time today. I really, really appreciate it.
11: It's been a pleasure.
0: Alan Derning is the founder and executive director of the Sightline Institute, a nonprofit think tank in Seattle that focuses on environmental sustainability issues and nonpartisan reforms to make democracy work better. We also heard from Renee LeBeau, who is the Democracy Voucher Program Manager for the Seattle Ethics and Elections Commission. Well, a sticky problem like money in politics was never going to have a simple solution. But let me just summarize the landscape here in case it helps. Imagine we've got a playing field. In one end zone, there's full public financing, where we get all private money out of U.S. elections. So each candidate gets a set amount of public tax dollars to run their campaign. No fundraising, no outside money, no personal money. Down in the other end zone, we've got the idea that we should let the money flow and remove limits on certain groups like political parties so they can better compete with the super PACs to back candidates that represent broader interests. Somewhere out there on the field, in between the end zones, is this idea of using public money to boost the influence of everyday voters like you and me. That might be through governments matching donations or giving every voter some tax dollars in the form of like a democracy voucher to donate to the candidate they prefer. And then we've got the folks on the sideline who are arguing with the ref, which is the Supreme Court in this case, to either change its mind about money in politics or step aside so Congress, state, and local governments can write new rules for the game. Which approach do you prefer? I'd love to hear your thoughts. Email topofmind@byu.edu. Let's have a conversation. Top of Mind is a BYU radio podcast. Today's episode was produced by me and Elena Beck, with help from James Hoops, Sam Payne, and Samuel Benson. Our sound design team includes Gabe Vargas and Brandon Lewis. I'm Julie Rose. We'll talk soon.

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2: We're now turning to a conversation about another ice mummy, this time a 5,300-year-old human found in the Italian Alps. Unfortunate traveler. Found half-buried by hikers in 1991. The body was so well-preserved that these hikers who found him, they thought they had stumbled on a modern tragedy. Turns out, it was an ancient tragedy. And we've given this victim a name, Ötzi. Ötzi.
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2: Scientists have published some information that clarifies the differentiation in some species of electric eels. And in the process of researching this, it seems that they've discovered a very powerful species, Electrophorus voltai, and this can deliver a shock, they say, of up to 860 volts. If you're up on volts, you know what that means. I would just have to call it a stunningly high number. I mean, these are just swampy fishes, and they're full of electricity. It's just amazing.
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3: But a bacterial disease is driving Florida's citrus growers out of business. Thousands of farmers have quit in the decades since the disease arrived in America. Two-thirds of the factories that processed juice have shut down. The University of Florida's Citrus Research and Education Center is racing to find a cure that can save Florida's oranges.
1: The conversations on Top of Mind will help you make informed decisions about the matters that impact your life.
3: Processed food is making us overweight, and it is destroying our gut microbiome. I have heard so many versions of that, that I feel a bit guilty whenever I eat something that comes in a package, especially if it's a snack food, because I do love those snack foods. What exactly is it about processed foods that's so bad for us anyway? Ruth McDonald is on the line from Iowa State University to help us sort this out. She's chair of the Department of Food Science and Human Nutrition.
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6: 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And this moment often seems like the only moment. I guess there's something to be said for that.
1: 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BYU Radio. BYU Radio shares all kinds of entertaining and informative shows all through the day, every day. Here's a sampling of some of the shows you'll hear. BYU Radio's The Lisa Show gives you a great sense of warm companionship with maybe some laughs on the side.
0: How was your weekend?
7: It was good. I had one of those moments where I was like, are we done yet with this thing of parenting? And it's the Science Fair Project.
0: Oh, okay. How do you think you're going to do, though? I mean, your project. How do you think your project will fare against the other parents' projects at the Science Fair this year?
7: It will be done. We did all the things. Yeah. Check, check, check, check. That's how it will go.
0: I'm learning the value of the phrase, sometimes done is better than perfect.
7: Absolutely. And I know the scientific method very well. Thank you. I've learned it.
0: Congratulations.
7: Thank you. I appreciate that.
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7: We spend a third of our lives in our bedding. leaving behind that you're going to love this.
0: Nope.
7: 56 hours a week of sweat, body oil, and dead skin cells. So, I know, it's horrible.
0: Eat breakfast right now?
7: Yeah, I hope. Keeping our sheets clean and maintained. Okay, there is a benefit. It doesn't only help us sleep better, but it also helps us to stay healthy. So, what is the best way to do this? Okay. How often do you think that you should wash your sheets and your bedding?
0: Yeah, I mean, I have my own
7: Do you want to say it out loud?
0: No, we have a guest that's going to help tell us how often we should.
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2: We're now turning to a conversation about another ice mummy, this time a 5,300-year-old human found in the Italian Alps. Unfortunate traveler, found half buried by hikers in 1991. The body was so well preserved that these hikers who found him, they thought they had stumbled on a modern tragedy. Turns out it was an ancient tragedy. And we've given this victim a name, Ötzi.
1: Join Constant Wonder for explorations into the wonders of our world.
2: Scientists have published some information that clarifies the differentiation in some species of electric eels. And in the process of researching this, it seems that they've discovered a very powerful species, Electrophorus voltai, and this can deliver a shock, they say, of up to 860 volts. If you're up on volts, you know what that means. I would just have to call it a stunningly high number. I mean, these are just swampy fishes, and they're full of electricity. It's just amazing.
1: Constant Wonder. 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
7: For as long as most of us can remember, Florida has been synonymous with oranges.
4: Anytime is a good time for a cold glass of Florida orange juice. Always healthy, always pure, and always delicious.
7: But a bacterial disease is driving Florida's...
8: Give him some stats.
9: Are we sending notebooks?
8: Give him some stats. Like, that's my request, is get LJ into the end zone very early.
9: Like a Dominator poster from back in 01? Like, I was in the Wilk earlier. They were playing Lifehouse Hanging by a Moment from 2000. I was like, this is my... Did they plug into my phone? Like, what just happened? I like those vibes. With that said, BYU did run the tornado end-around last year in the Portland State game.
8: And it worked well.
9: They showed a trick play. So they're not beyond, opening it up just a touch. But, execute, be clean, be healthy, get out of there.
8: Is there anything that BYU could do to make you be concerned? Like, legitimately?
9: If there was an injury, I don't want any of that.
8: But outside of that, it just feels like...
9: Well, Portland State in 2017, it was 20-6. We were like, it's first game, whatever. That's not going to happen with this team. This team's very different.
8: Too good.
9: Yeah, no.
8: They've worked hard for the flowers that they're getting. They should show up and feel confident.
9: Yeah.
8: Not.
9: They don't. There's no affirmation required from this game. No. BYU knows what they are. They returned the third most snaps in college football. They're ready to go. Yeah, this is a. Listen, Kalani's going to come on, and he doesn't want. They're not saying this. I'm saying this. This is a glorified scrimmage. We all know it. Okay, BYU's going to win big. Stay healthy, clean, get out of there. The end.
8: Get some things ironed out in an actual game.
9: Yeah.
8: We'll go down as a recorded actual game.
9: Yeah.
8: But iron out some details and get ready for what's going to be a significant challenge against Arizona.
9: Yes.
8: One of the five, probably six best teams in the Big 12. A lot of people think Arizona is the dark horse to win the league and show up in Arlington.
9: They have one of the best quarterbacks in the league.
8: BYU gets him in week number two, right? So iron it out, figure it out, look sharp, stay healthy, enjoy some Lavelle's vanilla, both literally and figuratively when you look at the BYU offense and defense.
9: We get to hang out at Lavelle Edwards Stadium. These are sacred special days. I love being in that stadium together. It's awesome.
8: Seven home games. Hasn't happened since when? 1996?
9: Maybe 96.
8: When they hosted the Pigskin Classic against Texas A&M and then had, I think, six other games.
9: That was a fun year.
8: Seven home games. This is the first. Our question of the day, 3 days out from BYU football season opener against Utah Tech. We just want to know about your BYU fandom in general. So the question is, what was the game or moment that solidified your BYU football diehard fandom?
9: I love this question.
8: At the Brady Bunch, at the J, Brady Bunch, says BYU versus Tulane 2001.
9: Yeah.
8: I can still hear Luke. 70 points for BYU that day. Also, Utah that year watching Staley running down the sideline for the go-ahead touchdown and having my dad lift me up into the air.
9: That was a beautiful game. I went down by myself on a bus to that game and didn't have a ticket, and someone gave me a ticket 12th row, like this group of guys. They were like, hey, you want to hang with us? I was like, yeah. And so I couldn't tell you their names. Maybe it was three Nephites. I have no idea.
8: Was that the moment your fandom was solidified?
9: No. For me, 96 Texas A&M. So I had lived outside the state until 95, and I went to the 95 BYU-Utah game. BYU lost. That was tough. But 96, I was like, oh, wow. I think I went to 10 games that year, several on the road.
8: You showed up in a purple shirt to the Pigskin Classic.
9: No, I wore their color.
8: Maroon?
9: I wore maroon. On accident. I was an idiot.
8: Well, again, you still am. Your fandom was solidified never after that.
9: My Texas A&M fan. Dave Hackett. The Cotton Bowl against K-State 96 season had to be the most savory victory since the 84 season. Where's Miami 90? No. I watched that game, and I knew I would always bleed blue. Go Cougs. That was a great one, too. That was only New Year's Day Bowl. That was awesome.
8: I'll never forget listening back after the fact, because I watched the game on CBS, of course, with most of you. But I did hear the radio highlights from Paul James, and I am summarizing here, but when he said, take that, Bull Alliance, I felt something change for the better in my heart.
9: And that was after he had, what, like a quadruple bypass surgery? Because against Utah, he calls the game after having a heart attack. He misses the WAC championship against Wyoming. Then he calls the K-State game after that, playing hurt.
8: That was magical.
9: That's wild.
8: Magical.
9: Wow.
8: If we want to talk about like when my fandom was solidified, it probably happened the first time I heard the Theismann rap and got into Ty Detmer's Heisman Trophy campaign. Like watching him destroy Utah year after year, like that, I was all in. Like give me Ty Detmer and the Theismann rap and the Heisman Trophy, like that. That's when it went to another level. The 96 season only, like, punctuated it and solidified everything. Being in Vegas, you and I in Vegas watching BYU win dramatically against Wyoming in the WAC championship. Like, that
9: was fun.
8: Those were fantastic moments.
9: Okay, if you missed any of this week's episodes of Coordinator's Corner, after further review, BYU football with Klein Satake, you can watch them anytime on demand on the free BYU TV app or BYUSN.com, as well as broadcast schedule coming up this Saturday, 6 Eastern, BYU Sports Nation Game Day, Cougar Pregame Live. The game is at 8 Eastern. And then the postgame on BYU TV and BYU Radio.
8: After the break, this guy, Kalani Sitake, joins us to preview the start of the season as we look ahead to that season opener against Utah Tech. The man is here. He's on BYU Sports Nation right after this.
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1: Some of the prominent voices of BYU football, you just heard Keanu Tanubasa, Evan Johnson, among others. 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I am Spencer Linton, teamed up with Jerem Jordan, and joining us now, as promised, is the head coach of BYU football. Give it up for Kalani Sitake.
2: Yeah, Kalani's there. Let's go.
1: Head ball coach. Coach, great to see you.
3: Great to be on campus. Thanks, guys, for making me – well, actually – I was dreading it because I didn't want to walk up the stairs. So thank you for Brett for picking me up and bringing me here.
2: The old golf cart's always awesome. Do you remember your first day of class in 1994 as a true?
3: Yeah, I do. I remember being lost and asking for directions a lot of different places. And usually the better looking people is who I was asking. So yeah, that was a good, easy way to get to talk to people. But yeah, I planned on knowing where to go, map it out. And I, for some reason, with football camp and everything, when I was a freshman, I was late to all of it. So
1: remind me.
3: But I loved it.
1: When and where did you meet your wife, Timberly? Was it on campus?
3: After the mission, yeah.
1: Okay.
3: I wasn't worthy enough to meet.
2: Went on the mission.
3: Yeah. Yeah. So, but I mean, I had to be here for a year to learn to go on a mission and to go serve. And it was the best thing I ever did for my life. And, I mean, those moments are things that I always would cherish. But Had great moments here. I think we were talking about it during the break. Like, made the foolish mistake of getting morning classes because I thought of waking up at 6:30 a.m. Like, been doing it for 2 years.
2: And ambitious RM.
3: Yeah, 8 a.m. classes. Those are the ones I struggled in. But, I mean, as soon as I got more seniority and got to add my classes, it was fine.
2: Fall camp, wrapped, and now you're officially in game prep. Yeah, I've been since the middle of last week. With so many returning starters and so many returning snaps, where have you had to push this team versus, like, they just went there on their own?
3: Yeah, I mean, the leadership took over right from the beginning. All those guys came back for a reason. And so, I didn't have to do much. I just tried to stay out of their way. But the guys took over. They took the initiative. And I mean, we have an amazing group of young men, and the leadership has been amazing. So all those guys have just – I wish I could take credit for it all, but – they actually started to lead the way and demand from each other and be accountable to each other. We're going to see a lot of the hard work that they put in when no one was watching. And this gives them a chance now to be able to show it in fall camp. All I had to do is see guys that need to tackle and guys that haven't for a while or been tackled. And we did some live work, and everything that we threw at the guys, they didn't even bat an eye. They were ready for it all. So this is a really good fall camp. We just need to see it on Saturday.
1: Coach, in talking with your strength and conditioning staff, they have iterated and reiterated that this is the healthiest and fastest and strongest your team has ever been getting through an entire camp. And you quantify everything. I mean, you measure everything up to straight line speed as of yesterday. To what do you attribute the ability to say that as you head into the 2026 season where things are solid?
3: Yeah, I think what goes maybe a lot of times unnoticed of the wonderful people that get to work with our players. I know I get to stay here and I get to be in interviews and get to be in spotlight many times, but there's a lot of unsung heroes and behind the scenes people, and those are the ones that are resources that we get to invest in, and they're the ones that keep these guys healthy. They're the ones that work out with them, and we are able to specialize workouts and diet plans and all these things to get them ready. It's not anything that I did to keep them healthier. It's all the work of all the wonderful men and women in the building, and those guys don't get a lot of credit. And so whenever I have an opportunity to show them appreciation, I'm going to try to do it. But this is literally just a group of wonderful people that invest their time and their energy and their talents and their expertise in our players, and our players have been amazing to work with throughout the whole process.
2: With so much not only expected but kind of understood given all the returners and high expectations, what, if anything, surprised you during fall camp about this group?
3: Honestly, is the amount of players that we have. And when you want to establish depth and you want to see competition, it's this young group of players that are here. Whether they're freshmen out of high school or return missionaries, it's a lot of talent. The missionaries we had to kind of just scale back a little bit because luckily their head coach has been on a mission before too, and your body doesn't really communicate with your brain on what you want to do. And so we know that with them it'll be a little bit of more of a work in progress. The freshmen I've been really impressed with.

0: them, and they're going to see a lot more freshmen on the field because we can play them now with the new rules. You don't have to make a decision on a red shirt or not. They're all available to play, and so it'd be foolish of us not to use them all. And we're going to try to find ways to utilize all the talent, not just the freshmen, but everybody on the roster. And they've all worked hard, and so this is an opportunity for them to you know make it show on the field. And in a normal year, you'd redshirt and you'd have to wait your turn. Now they get to get in there and play a few plays, and they get to actually capitalize on all the hard work that they did in the offseason.
1: Kalani Sitake is on BYU Sports Nation. Coach, I imagine we'll see quite a few of those younger underclassmen players at some point against Utah Tech. What does, in your mind, the perfect game look like on Saturday from the BYU standpoint?
0: Well, our approach is to be at our best no matter who the opponent is. And so our approach going into Utah Tech is going to be the same as the next opponent. We have 12 guaranteed opportunities. If we do it the right way, we're going to earn more opportunities. And so we know how important this is. It happens to be Utah Tech. We'll figure out who it is next week, and the week after that. But the truth is, if we have that same type of mindset and that mentality, hopefully we don't have to be these comeback heroes that we had to do last year that gave everybody issues. And, I mean, this is like, well, we're down two scores. Okay, let's go now. No, let's stop doing that, guys. And that's my job as a head coach, make sure that we start fast and we finish and that we put ourselves in a position to have more success. And that's, that's been the focus from the coaching staff, myself, and the players have done their part. The trainers, the equipment managers, the strength and conditioning room, all those guys have done their part, all the support staff. So now it's time for me and the coaches to get it done.
2: What's the key to that? Because Aaron Roderick mentioned a couple weeks ago, hey, we're humble enough around here to acknowledge that, hey, those games could have swung another way, and we were fortunate to win those. So you talked about that was a focus. What have you guys focused on to, hey, let's get a lead and keep a lead? Although Cougar fans do love a dramatic win at the end.
0: Yeah, I mean, everybody likes the dramatic wins, but the truth is we'll take the boring ones, please. because first of all, that's when we know we're playing at our best. When things are all clicking, you develop a rhythm, and you develop this connection with your team, and then everybody shares in it. But that's easier said than done. We can sit here and say this is what we want to do, and we can only control what we control. We could be at our best, and it still might be a grinded out type of game, and that's fine. But we have to be at our best, and we don't want to waste any of these moments on the field.
1: Let's talk about your quarterback, Bear Bachmeier. Aaron Roderick, your offensive coordinator, has said at this point he's the most accurate passer that I've ever coached. And that is saying something when you consider Keaton Slovis and Zach Wilson, Jaren Hall. It's been an unbelievable run of quarterbacks at BYU. But he's worked on that. And Kyler Casper told me yesterday, man, when I got to BYU at first, Bear kind of struggled to throw the fade ball and the jump ball, but now he's working with bigger physical receivers, and now he's awesome at it. So where are you seeing him develop the most, if it's not the accuracy of him as a passer?
0: Well, I think A-Rod feels confident saying that. I mean, we know the expectations are really high, and so does Bear. And so what you can count on and what builds our confidence is this work ethic. And so seeing how he came in last year and worked really hard, he hasn't stopped working, and he hasn't stopped serving. I mean, utilizing his talents in so many different ways and to uplift people. But he's becoming a leader, man. He's speaking out the team a lot more. I mean, this is his offense, and so he's established himself as a veteran, and it's really really cool to see the way he and Trayson Bourget and the rest of the quarterbacks work with Enoch Watson and them, and they're talented, but they have this real close brotherhood and love for each other, but you can expect a lot because you see how hard he works. And you said it yourself, Casper said the same thing, that we can build on that work ethic.
2: I've been very impressed, Kalani, by the team's focus and being locked in on this season. Certainly, there's expectations, there's noise around everything. Feels like these guys don't know and or don't care. How have you been able to keep them locked in and focus on this season? Because it could be very special.
0: Yeah, we talked about avoiding distractions, and they come in so many different forms. And these young men have, I mean, social media, there's a lot of different things out there that can keep them distracted, but we're just trying to do our part. And I think the key was for these young men to find ways to serve and to realize that there's a lot of hard work and sacrifice that have been put into them by others, specifically their loved ones. And so my job is to remind them of that constantly, and these guys, they respond really well to that. And so we also know that we're in a different situation now, where in years past we're trying to surprise people, and now there's no surprise. They know what's coming. They know what we are. And but, you know, we can still surprise them a little bit in how effective we are as a team, how we work complementary together, and the closeness that we have. I mean, that's there's always going to be something that people aren't going to be prepared for, and hopefully we give it to them.
2: They may know, but they still about to find out?
1: They know a little bit, but they don't know all of it.
0: Be careful with these cameras trying to catch me saying things all the time.
1: That was awesome, though, Clint.
0: Yeah, I appreciate it. No, but, it's the players get it, and they know what it's all about. But I don't think they need me to be, like, the guy chanting these mottos and stuff like that. In fact, we've had some really cool experiences with talking about the gospel and talking about Christ. That's been something that these guys can all rally around, and I appreciate the fact that they came here for that reason. And it's going to help them in their life, not just on the football field, but overall.
1: You know, you mentioned that, and I can't help but think about guys like Roger Saliapanga and his journey to BYU and conversion in Eugene, Oregon, then wanted to be at BYU and be back with his family name in Provo. Like, there are so many of those stories. And as most BYU fans know, it's bigger, way bigger than just football.
0: Yeah.
1: We appreciate the time, Coach. Can't wait to watch you guys run out of the tunnel on Saturday, led by you and the staff. Good luck against Utah Tech.
0: Love you guys. Thank you. Go Cougs.
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1: After the break, it's time we turn our attention to the fourth-ranked BYU women's cross-country team. A dynamic duo joins us on set as they prepare for their new season. 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
2: Win the individual with Jane Hedegren and the team national championship in women's cross country. Let's go.
1: BYU Sports Nation continues live from the heart of campus on Brigham Young University. First day of classes. I am Spencer Linton alongside Jerem Jordan. We opened our interview
10: Kalani's
1: segment.
10: Kalani's just a fan out here. He's just hanging out. Yeah, he's just a fan like everyone else. Let's go.
1: He's doing his thing. He's getting warmed up for the actual dance that he will perform in front of the Rock on Saturday when he gets into the stadium.
2: He wore a women's soccer hoodie. Shout out. He's supporting, man.
1: Listen,
2: I love that.
1: He knows. He knows. Yeah. I believe the back of the sweatshirt says, on the Rock, that the program was built. Something to that extent. Jennifer Rockwood. I love that.
2: Oh, I get it. That's a good Bible joke. I like that.
1: All right. Joining us now as we continue this incredible entourage of fantastic guests from the women's cross-country teams, or cross-country team, rather, Neela Roberts and Taylor Roatinsky.
2: Yeah, give it up.
1: Welcome.
2: Cross-country. This is a running school.
11: Yes, thank you.
1: Great. Okay. Love that your team always carries high expectations. You open the season at number four. You always have that potential national championship on your mind. Taylor, we'll start with you. What do you feel makes this specific squad unique from the other squads that you've been a part of?
11: Yeah, I feel like each year we kind of have new people that step up, growth within different individuals, and it's kind of cool to see that season to season. I feel like this year we have a lot of depth, so it's super cool we're able to stay really consistent with that, and I think that it's part of what makes our program so special. We kind of have people elevating each other each day. Everyone's kind of raising that level, and it's just contagious, and that also starts with our coach, and so it's kind of just epidemic. Like, everyone around is just following that, and so it kind of raises it all to a new level. So I'm really excited to see what we do this year.
2: How do you feel about it, Neela?
12: Yeah, I'm super excited. The freshmen, the seniors, her class this year are wrapping up their last year, and they've just been such good captains to some of the underclassmen in my class. And as a new freshman coming in, it's exciting to see how they're stepping up and doing, and also my class just leveling up each year. And we're just so grateful to have them just kind of leading us as they're kind of moving out and new people are moving in. So I'm excited.
2: You've got a great team. You've got a great coach. She makes sure you guys are swagged out.
12: Yeah.
2: Can you talk to me about the fit? Because this is some of the best drip we've seen. And I don't know that anyone's going to match it the rest of the
1: year. Off-white, the cream.
2: That's nice.
12: That's
2: nice. It's not tan. Let's just be clear.
11: Yeah, we actually just went to our preseason camp this last week, and we had a little gear drop beforehand, and Coach Taylor made sure that we were all had everything matching and that we were in best dressed in that airport. You better believe it. And then we kind of had some dinner, and she surprised us with some new additional gear, and we all just are so grateful for it. It's so fun, and we all just like to be able to represent BYU, but in a fun way.
2: It's looking nice good. When your coach has her own deal with Nike. That is awesome.
1: Dilji, we're waiting for our BYU Sports Nation drop.
2: We're ready. Outside your house.
1: Okay. Question for the both of you, because what a lot of people don't consider is you have unique travel circumstances, and you have to balance that with classes and staying on top of homework. And that's an important thing that your coach stresses a lot is, look, you got to be sharp in all aspects of your life. That includes in the classroom. So with the travel and with the grueling conditioning and the races, how do you manage a full slate of classes at BYU? It's tough. So again, Neela, we'll start with you. How are you anticipating you'll be able to work through this?
12: Yeah, I actually just officially got into my major this fall, so I'm excited to kind of get into more of those classes that I'm going to be more in for my career and stuff. But yeah, time management is just like a big part of being a student athlete, and I feel like I've mastered that more as I've gotten older. But yeah, just like prioritize everything. School and running is what comes first. So yeah, just try to get it done whenever we can, whenever we're not training. So
2: what's your major?
12: I just got into the communication disorders major.
2: Very cool.
1: Very cool. That's you said awesome. Time management. If ever there was a sport to worry about time management, it is cross-country and track and field.
2: Taylor, what are you going into?
11: So I actually graduated this past spring. I graduated in exercise science, finished my major, which is nice.
1: Congrats.
11: So thank you.
2: Awesome.
11: Doing a post-bac this semester, so I have a little bit of a lighter load than usual, but I would say the calendar is still a Tetris game. Like, it is a matter of fitting in 30 minutes here, 30 minutes there. You're traveling. You have an hour before dinner. You're watching a lecture then. You're pulling up your recorded lectures while you're cross training on your phone with some AirPods in. Like, it is just like multitasking at its finest. And I think you just learn to like put your best effort in everything you do. And so it's kind of just like a lifestyle, but I would be lying if I didn't say it's like very challenging and still just kind of just taxing, but you kind of get in the rhythm of it, and we're all doing it together. I think all of us really care about balancing both athletics with our academics. So everyone will help you out. We have a lot of resources.
2: Yeah, they do great in the academic staff helping you guys out. Neela, talk to us about expectations, because last year this team was on the verge of a national championship. You guys are talented enough to do it. How do you manage expectations versus, like, we need to run for her, we need to do our best? Yes. What does that look like?
12: Yeah, I think a lot of it is, like, expectations within the team and from coach are, like, number one. Like, external rankings or polls or whatever, like, we don't care about, we don't talk about. It's what coach expects of us, leveling up each year, being better than your past self, leveling up as a team, and just getting better at those little 1% so that we get better every year. And yeah, just focusing on ourselves, that's the biggest part, and then the results will come in those ways. So,
1: Taylor, how has finishing as a national runner-up motivated you or altered your off-season training? Because you do want to be the best when all is said and done.
11: Yeah, I think that, honestly, regardless of the outcome, everyone on our team just does really care about each 1% to be the best you possibly can. So regardless of what our outcome ended up being last year or the year before, each year we just want to bring our very best, regardless of what that looked like before. It's got to be a new thing. So if you want to do something you've never done before, you got to change things up. We're just always adapting, and we're looking for new ways to get better, even when you almost don't feel like there are at some points. But we always find little tweaks, little everything, and Coach Taylor's really good at helping us through those. And so we all just as a team try and find, like I said, our coach is big on those 1% every day. She kind of gave us a little metaphor while we were at camp where water isn't boiling. Like, at 1 degree, it's not boiling, and then the very next degree, it's boiling. And she's like, I want to find your guys' boiling point. I'm going to make you guys boil, and we're going to do it. But it's about those 1% every day. So we just are trying to, like, focus on those little tiny things and fine-tune it so that we can boil and get that 1%.
1: I love that.
2: Hey, we're on campus. We're talking chemistry. I like that. I like that a lot. Well, thanks for coming on the show. Good luck at Utah Valley Friday, first meet of the season. And thanks for joining us. We appreciate it.
12: Thanks for having us.
11: Thanks so much. Appreciate it.
1: Neela Roberts and Taylor Latinsky. Great stuff on campus.
2: This is running school. I've been standing for years.
1: Absolutely.
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1: After the break, Afton Perry and Micah Kromenhook of BYU Women's Soccer join us to preview not one but two big home matches against Colorado State and Oklahoma. 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
1: First day of classes.
2: Yeah.
1: In the heart of BYU's campus. 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I am Spencer Linton, teamed up with Jerem Jordan, and we now turn our attention to BYU women's soccer, who, in a way, Jerem, are off to a 3-1 start in their pursuit of a Big Ten championship.
2: A Big Ten championship. I think they're going to contend in the Big Ten really well this year.
1: Of course, BYU plays in the Big 12, but it has been a fun start against the Big Ten.
2: 3-1. Let's go. I'll take it.
1: Joining us now are Afton Perry and Micah Kromanek from BYU Women's Soccer.
2: Let's go, Women's Soccer! Woo!
1: Welcome. How are you feeling about your run in the Big Ten to open the season? Afton, we'll start with you.
23: I mean, good. It's freaking awesome. I love playing teams we haven't played before. I think it's a good experience. We talk about playing teams in our preseason that are, like, best of the best, top 25 teams. So I think it's shown where we're at and how we can get better. So.
2: Micah, Jen loaded this thing up for the last season, right? You guys have
23: played
2: some great competition, and you still will.
24: Yes, for sure. I think our 3-1 start is obviously something to be really proud of, but it's also something to be hungry for. We know what our potential is, and we're really excited to kind of see where we can take that. I think playing these Big Ten teams and teams outside of our conference has really helped us and will help prepare us for our postseason play this year.
1: It's obviously more fun to win, but there are great lessons in the setbacks, so where do you feel like your team improved and got better after the frustrating loss against Wisconsin?
23: Yeah, I think as hard as that game was, I think that's probably the game we grew the most. I think that week we really dialed in, and I think we learned from our mistakes that game, and I think we really just found our identity after that game, and that if we're just focused on ourselves and focus on our process and what we do, we'll be great. It doesn't matter who we play or how good they are. It's kind of just turn the focus towards us and who we are as a team. So,
2: who are you as a team?
23: Good question. I think we're a very attacking-minded team. I think we like to keep the ball. We like to build out of the back. I think a lot of teams, especially Big Ten teams that are fast and strong, just kind of like to kick the ball up and run and hopefully make the most of it. But I think our team, we have that athleticism, but we also like to play good soccer and keep the ball and move it and kind of manipulate the defense. So, yeah.
1: You sound like your coach. Like, I'm hearing Jen Rockwood.
2: Jen, is that you?
1: Attack, build from the back, keep possession.
2: Cross it in, get 28 shots, let's go. Micah, 2 goals allowed in 4 games. That's excellent defense. What's the key to the defense right now?
24: Our biggest thing is just energy on defense. We love to be a high-pressure team. And in order to do that, we all have to go together. And I think that's something that's been going well for us. We've been pressuring together and being able to win the ball higher up on the field, which has then allowed us to keep the ball and keep the ball out of our box.
1: Obviously, your head coach is everything to BYU soccer. But she recruited you, her staff recruited you. So in your own individual experiences, as you look at Jen Rockwood's last season and playing for her in her final season, what does she mean to you, Afton?
23: Yeah. I mean, Jen's the GOAT. We all know it. I think the impact she's had on college soccer and here at BYU is insane. But I think to me, she means a lot just because of who she is as a person. I think she's a great disciple of Christ. And I think she just loves big. She loves with her whole heart. And I think she brings such a fun energy every day in practice. I think she's passionate about everything that she does. And I think that's what has made her so great. And so I think she's just really impacted me, obviously, on the field, but even more on the field, just the impact she's had through her kindness and her love that she's shown.
1: So. Same question for you, Micah. What does Jen Rockwood mean to you?
24: Yeah, when I think of Jen Rockwood, I just think of BYU women's soccer. She really has made this program what it is today. And I think one of the most incredible things to me about Jen is how dedicated she is, not only to the team and the players, but also who we are as people. I think having someone who's completely bought into you individually is so motivating, and just having her in my corner and I think everybody's corner on the team means the world.
2: We're enjoying every morsel of time we have with her in this final season, including 2 games in 3 days. Tomorrow night, Colorado State. Saturday, Oklahoma. I'm excited to be on the call for that one. That'll be fun. Mm-hmm. 2 in 3 days. How do you kind of manage that physically where, hey, you got to bring it?
23: Yeah. Me and Micah were just talking about this. I think it just comes from we're really just focused on Colorado State right now. We got to just be locked in one day at a time. I think every game matters. Anything can happen on any given day. And I think we just got to be focused on the moment. I think today at practice, we're working towards, obviously, our game, and then we'll go from there. I think it's a quick turnaround, but just one day at a time.
2: And Saturday, the quicker you can kind of shower up and get ready, the sooner you can get to the football game, I assume, at 6, right? 2 o'clock, 6
23: exactly.
2: o'clock, a little doubleheader action for Cougar fans. That'll be fun.
1: Be honest, both of you. How often are you watching soccer highlights of some fashion in class?
24: It's a dangerous question for school.
2: Professors?
23: Honestly, I barely remember how to be a student. I'm really going to try to lock in this semester and elevate myself. So,
2: what are your majors?
23: I'm doing pre-business right now.
2: Pre-business. What do you want to do?
23: My dream would be to start my own business one day. Nice. But we're just going to take it day by day.
1: Okay. Have you picked like a specific field like that you like?
23: I took an entrepreneurship class I, like, fell in love with, but I also am thinking maybe marketing, maybe business management.
1: Okay.
23: Go, yeah.
2: How about you, Micah?
24: I just started the Prad program this semester. It's a new program. It's PR blended with advertising.
2: Prad?
24: Yeah, Prad.
2: In communications?
24: Under the communications.
2: Nice. We were comms majors, broadcast journalism.
24: Okay, awesome. Yeah,
2: that's
24: it's
2: great.
24: Super fun, the
2: that's
24: best.
2: That's great.
1: Your team's ranked number 14 in the country. BYU football also ranked number 14.
2: Synergy.
1: Okay, yes,
2: Synergy.
1: Indeed. That's Saturday Synergy that yep. we have in play. Yep. But you weren't ranked to open the season. Then you burst onto the scene with that nice win against UCLA. So now this team, again, not a shocker, managing expectations as one of the 14 best teams in the country. How do each of you approach a national ranking and this hot start to the season?
24: I can start us off. Something we talk about on the team is having that underdog mentality. So I think to the start of the season when we weren't ranked, that became pretty easy to have that underdog mentality and that idea of wanting to prove what we were capable of and what we could do and what we wanted to accomplish this season. And I think now with a ranking, that mindset won't change. I think we always have something to prove, something new to show every game we go out. So ranking or not, we want to always prove what we're capable of out in that field.
23: Yeah, I think going along with just Jen's last season, I think one of our big goals is we want to do something BYU soccer has never done, and so because of that, the standard's really high. So I think it's not just about the ranking, it's just about growing and developing so that we can do those things that no team has ever done. So
2: it's only really one thing BYU has never done. So that's awesome.
1: Dream big, baby.
2: Dream insane. Big. I love it. Ryan Shoop and the Rubber Band. Thanks for coming on, and best of luck in two games in the next 3 days, starting tomorrow.
23: Thank
24: awesome.
23: You.
24: Thank you, guys.
2: Okay, catch
1: Perry,
2: Cougs.
1: Micah Crowman.
2: Yeah,
1: here.
2: Let's go. Okay, Colorado State coming up tomorrow night, 9:30 Eastern on ESPN+. Then Saturday, they're playing Oklahoma at 4 Eastern. So if you want to come watch women's soccer in the afternoon, then go to the football game. That would be awesome.
1: After the break, Kyle Van Noy, BYU football great, has found a new home in the NFL. Plus, where women's soccer and men's and women's cross country, if you missed it, landed in this week's new rankings. 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
5: 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I am Spencer Linton. 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
6: We're just 3 days away, 3 days away from number 14 BYU football taking on Utah Tech. Offensive coordinator Aaron Roderick talked about how BYU's treating playing an FCS opponent in the Trailblazers.
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5: How about some Cougars in the NFL news? Led off by this. Linebacker Kyle Van Noy has signed with the Minnesota Vikings. Skull! He does so yesterday, as first reported by Tom Pelissero. Van Noy will open the season on the practice squad as he ramps up to get into game shape and join the big squad in the actual season. It prompts this question: did Tyler Batty's unfortunate injury open a spot for Kyle Van Noy to join Minnesota, perhaps? Also, offensive tackle Blake Freeland signed with the Cincinnati Bengals and their practice squad yesterday. Freeland was a fourth-round pick in 2023 and spent his first three NFL seasons, marred with some injuries, with the Colts.
6: Women's soccer jumped up a spot this week in the United Soccer Coaches poll to number 14 after beating Minnesota 1-0 last week. Cougars back in action tomorrow night against Colorado State, and then they host Oklahoma on Saturday.
5: BYU women's cross country begins the season ranked number 4 nationally in the new USTF CCCA preseason poll. Of course, BYU coming off that runner-up finish at Nationals just a year ago. BYU will open their season on Friday at the Utah Valley Invitational, and Taylor Rohatinsky and Neela Roberts have the BYUSN Karma now.
6: Yes, they do. Men's cross country debuts at number 9 in the USTF CCCA preseason poll. 10th consecutive year the men's team ranked inside the top 10 to begin the season. They also opened the season at Utah Valley on Friday.
5: BYU men's tennis has released their fall schedule. Notably, BYU will play in 8 different tournaments this fall, including hosting the ITA Regional Championships beginning October 6th in Provo. Let's pick up the tempo and move into the hurry-up drill. Jerem, start us off.
6: Bill Connolly ran 1 million simulations. What? On the 2026 football season. Shared an article. A few crazier ones in the article included this. Simulation number 8,334,000 at a loss. We have a 5-loss national champion at 7-5. BYU reached the Big 12 title game thanks to a 8-way tie for second place in the conference.
5: I'm sorry, what?
6: ... Would you shave your head if this is how the season played out? If
5: yes.
6: BYU was 7-5,
5: yes.
6: Made the playoff,
5: yes.
6: Wins the Big 12, and wins the national
5: Everybody
6: championship.
5: Everybody at BYU TV will collectively shave their
6: we
5: heads.
6: We will all shave
5: if
6: our
5: this
6: heads.
5: Is how this BYU's is in happened. The national championship with a 7-5 record.
6: If they
5: that's
6: made the
5: ridiculous.
6: Big 12 title game with 4 losses, that'd be crazy.
5: Or it'd be crazy three. With 3.
6: Yeah, that's wild.
5: Holy cow. I will take BYU in the college football playoff and competing for the national championship.
6: In any way, shape, or form.
5: Absolutely. Okay. Yeah. The Athletic did a poll of college football coaches ahead of the 2026 season, and one of the questions they asked was, which team is the biggest sleeper in the entire country? BYU, by the way, was the second most popular pick behind only Michigan. Do you love this or hate this because BYU is behind Michigan?
6: Yeah, there's a certain coach in Michigan. BYU alum, but I kind of hate it because I'm tired of BYU being the sleeper. But what BYU needs to do to stop being slept on is win big games. So you have Notre Dame coming into Provo. Win a game like that.
5: Get back to the Big 12 championship. Win that.
6: To change a little bit.
5: Yeah, also win at Utah.
6: Again.
5: Win those big games.
6: Like in 24, yeah. Okay, Kyle Van Noy signed with the Vikings, as we mentioned. Do you like the fit in Minnesota?
5: I love it because they're in desperate need of a player of his caliber and skill set. Yep. They need pass rushers. Kyle Van Noy, amazingly, is playing his best football the later into his career that he moves. He's 35.
6: Yeah. 2 years ago was his best season. Last year was good. It wasn't as good as the year before, but yeah, they traded Jonathan Greener. They lost Tyler Batty to an ACL, which was tough. And like you mentioned, it almost feels like Tyler Batty's ACL opened a door for Kyle,
5: yes,
6: which is a bummer for Tyler, but an opportunity for Kyle. So here we go.
5: Now, some of you are saying, well, doesn't Kyle play linebacker? Kyle is a defensive lineman,
6: well,
5: hybrid
6: guy. Well, it's kind of edge rusher. They had Tyler Batty at outside linebacker.
5: Exactly.
6: They didn't have him.
5: They had Tyler as an edge rusher of sorts. So that's why it feels like, man, as crappy as it was for Tyler to go out, like now this has brought in another BYU guy.
6: Yeah, and Kyle's ready to go. Taysom Hill will be in a similar situation. There'll be some contender that wants a guy like Taysom, and Taysom will join midseason. So he's still available. We'll see where he goes later.
5: Yeah, well, listen.
6: He's not retired.
5: There are some contenders out there that know he's still available.
6: Come on, Seahawks.
5: Buffalo, Denver, Seattle. Like, there are
6: only
5: some
6: one
5: teams.
6: One of those mattered.
5: There are some teams that know he is still available. Our question of the day, 3 days out from BYU football season opener, we want to know, what was the game or moment that solidified your BYU football fandom? At Timoteo Mitchell, leading us off, says, Saturday, September 10th, 1977, first game of my freshman year. I entered Cougar Stadium, a lifelong USC football fan. I exited the stadium a rabid BYU fan. We annihilated Kansas State 39-0. Gifford Nielsen threw for three touchdowns, 300-plus yards, and Mark Wilson threw for a touchdown and over 100 yards.
6: That's a cool memory shared. I wonder how many freshmen at BYU will have a similar experience, you know, the next couple of weeks. Maybe it's because Utah Tech may not do it for them, maybe. But maybe Arizona next week or something. How many of these freshmen have been a BYU fan, but it's like secured being in that stadium? Like, come and see. Yep. Come to campus, feel it, experience it, eat it up, get a Cougar tail. We're trying to move some product here. And just enjoy Cougar football because it's so fun. That's my favorite thing all year is Cougar football.
5: At CL_living says, 1980. I have believed in BYU miracles every game since.
6: Yeah. No, like, if you experience that, you don't turn off the TV early. You don't leave the stadium. Like, you cannot.
5: If BYU is within 20 with 4 minutes to play,
6: there's a chance.
5: They're still in the game.
6: They're still in the game. Barnum's friend from the airport. This is one of the best Twitter handles out there.
5: Yep.
6: Surviving an insane weather delay to watch BYU and Taysom run through every Longhorn from this dispensation in their 2013 route of Texas. I love a good dispensation use.
5: Yeah, we survived
6: Very
5: the pregame
6: nice.
5: Show, too, which all of a sudden went
6: Bro,
5: from 1 hour to like 4 hours.
6: It was three. I was the producer at the time. That was crazy. Now it's two all the time. They're used to, you know, 2 hours.
5: Just posted up with a bunch of BYU fans standing under one of those walkways to go up the stadium.
6: And truth be told, I was young in my experience. I did not pull Alema Harrington and Brian Logan
5: Waters
6: off the
5: sideways.
6: Set. Later, they were like, can we send you a dry cleaning bill for our suits? They got ruined. I should have pulled them so much
5: Guys,
6: earlier.
5: Guys, just power through.
6: Hey,
5: it's okay. Just keep
6: it
5: going.
6: Up. Come on.
5: Keep going.
6: Brian, stop complaining.
5: Absolutely. He hasn't stopped complaining since then.
6: I love this next one from Joe Wheat. BYU over Syracuse in 2002. No, seriously.
5: Wow.
6: That was a home game.
5: Okay.
6: I have a fun memory from that one. So,
5: 5-7 season for BYU,
6: yeah.
5: So this is unique.
6: That was one of the few wins. Back in the day, I used to come to Education Week because I couldn't afford to come to EFY, and I would try and get a free media guide from the sports information directors, and they would give me one, and I would just sit there and read it. you know, on the grass outside the Smithfield House. And then I asked him, is there anything I can do to just volunteer at the games? They said, yeah, you can pass out stats. So BYU-Syracuse 02, I was in the press box.
5: Passing out stats
6: ESPN, and I was in there. I was like, I've made it. I'm in the press box.
5: And you're still passing out stats on live TV.
6: Sometimes they ask me to just pass out the stats just to remember. Yeah. You know? I appreciate that. That was a fun game, fun memory.
5: Yeah. Hey, we have successfully, I think, made it through the first hour of this two-hour special. On campus, we kick off hour number two with BYU football linebacker Ciale Acera. Don't go anywhere. This is BYU Sports Nation.
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11: Yep. BYU is a really good football team. We both think that they are good enough.
6: I think the Cougs are going to have a great year. I really do. The culture, the talent, the coaching, the everything. Give me 12-2. Another amazing season. Let's go.
5: What's this hour two of BYU Sports Nation? Yes.
6: Free BYUSN.
5: It is a special. It is the first day of classes. We are smack dab in the middle of campus just outside the Wilkinson Center. For this second hour of a loaded show, Spencer Linton and Jerem Jordan here, and let's get to that hour two rundown in just a moment. We'll hear from BYU football standout linebacker Ciale Acera, Ellie Mortensen, and Kaylee Kofi of BYU Women's Volleyball, also set to join us. James Corrigan and Noah Jenkins repping BYU Men's Cross Country will make their way to campus. And then how about Jerem's top five players for a new segment we're calling King of the 12. These rankings will shift week to week depending on what you do.
6: Yep.
5: Plus, random BYU students off the streets. What is this?
6: We're going to interview a BYU student.
5: What is this?
6: Now, all the athletes are BYU students as well. We'd like to clarify.
5: Indeed.
6: But we will get an unathletic student. We need to make sure they have no athletic ability.
5: All right, let's get to it. Joining us now, repping BYU football, Ciale Acera, linebacker for the Cougars, three days away from Utah Tech. Ciale, great to see you.
6: Don't make him mad. He'll
12: Thank
6: tackle
12: you, for having
6: you.
12: Me.
5: You were saying during the break, man, I just want to play a game. Like you've reached that point of camp for sure.
12: Yes. So I feel like it's not just me. I know the whole team's itching for a game. So you know we're excited for it. We're ready for it. We're ready to hit the ground running.
6: Now, you said hit multiple times there. Who did you hit the hardest in fall camp?
12: Shoot, all the offensive guys, man. They can get any of the work, man, any day of the week. So, but yeah.
6: When you get unleashed in a game like that, because in practice, like, sometimes you're going to thud. You're not going to tackle a guy. Yeah. And you may not have all the pads on the legs or whatever. What's it like in game one where it's like, oh, I can actually tackle this guy properly?
12: Yeah, you know, at first, you know, I feel like it's something like you've been waiting on for like your whole life to do, you know, and it's, you're finally able to do it. And I feel like once you get that first hit in or that first real contact with someone, I feel like they're like, dang, it's back. You know, it's a really college football season, and I'm just excited to start it, man.
6: When will it hit you that it is game one, or has it hit you? Because for me, it hasn't hit me yet. Like, when I walk in the stadium, I'll be like, oh, now it's on.
12: Yeah, I feel like there's like two instances. I feel like Monday this week, Monday it was definitely like, oh, shoot, it's really game week.
5: Yeah, yeah.
12: It's when it kind of hit me, but there's also another feeling in when you're walking out that tunnel, man, in front of all of Lavelle, and there's no other feeling like I can't describe it to someone who hasn't experienced it before, but it's unreal. So I'm excited for that part, too.
5: We heard this was, at least in recent years, the most physical camp that BYU football has had, and yet you're healthy and the team's strong and fast. What was camp like from a physicality standpoint?
12: Oh, it was very physical. You know, we, our coaches and our strength staff, you know, they put a lot of work and time into us, and I feel like it's only right to give it our all and also just be physical up front in everything that we do, especially on that field. And you know, they keep us ready. And so, like you're saying, we're also all healthy. We're very healthy right now, and I feel like that's all due part to the strength staff and the coaches keeping us that way, and knowing when to do things and when not to do things. I feel like that was a big part of what they knew what they needed to do during this fall camp.
6: Now, correct me if I'm wrong. You had been playing kind of a middle linebacker spot before, but now you're Rover?
12: Yeah.
6: Is that right?
12: Yeah.
6: Are you kind of an outside backer now?
12: Yeah, yeah. So I kind of been going back and forth between Mike and Rover so far.
5: Okay.
12: So.
6: What's that been like to kind of transition a little bit to playing a little bit
12: outside?
6: It
12: feels good. It feels good. I'm not going to lie. I like Rover a lot, and you know, I'm excited for the things that I'll be able to do. That's a little bit different than the Mike's.
5: Yeah.
12: So,
5: how are your responsibilities different in that position?
12: Oh yeah, there's a lot of difference. You know, this time I'm not really sheltered by the two outside backers. I'm kind of the one helping the middle backer in the sense of where I'm at on the field. And so it's a little different on the outside. You know, there's a lot of more different responsibilities in the inside with pertaining to the where you're at on the field, especially sometimes you may line outside of the box, whereas if you were a middle backer, you're always inside the box. And so, yeah, there's some different things here and there, but yeah, it's been good.
6: And you've shed some LBs as well? You lost some
12: pounds? Yes, I have.
6: Because what were you and what are you?
12: Yeah, I was around like 250 last year, and I came down to 240 this year, and so it's been good.
6: What does that feel like? And does it make you a little lighter, a little faster on the
12: outside? Yeah, so it definitely does. And so I'm very excited for this season. I'm very excited how it plays out. You know, my body feels great. I feel like my body feels the best it's ever felt. So I'm just excited for the season.
6: A lot of people want to shed 10 pounds. How do they do it? You tell the people.
12: Oh, you can talk to Coach Phyllis about that one. Yeah, he's the him and Dan.
6: Did you eat differently? Was that
12: Yeah. I was They had me on a diet and everything, and so it's been good.
6: What'd you eat?
12: Oh, it was kind of a monotonous eating plan. So it was just straight up eat breakfast, just eggs. You got some eggs, you got some oats, and then throughout the day it was basically just chicken, beans and rice.
6: A lot of chicken, canned
12: of
6: beans
12: chicken,
6: and rice.
12: Yep.
6: Sounds like my mission in Brazil. Yeah.
12: Yeah.
6: A lot of beans and rice and chicken.
12: Yeah,
6: let's go.
12: So, but yeah, that was pretty much it. And then I look forward to the protein shake I had to drink before bed, but that was probably like the best part of the day.
5: Okay. Something. Yeah, that's a proper way to end the
6: there
5: day.
6: Yeah.
5: Okay. Ciala Acera is with us on BYU Sports Nation as he prepares for the showdown against Utah Tech. Now, you mentioned your health. This is paramount because you have battled some injuries. And you, I mean,
12: yes.
5: A lot of people still don't know what you were actually dealing with for much of last season, Ciala. So what were you going through? What did you feel like in terms of like a percent healthy last year when you were still playing compared to how you feel now today?
12: Yeah, like I felt took a little dip in the middle of the season. You know, I felt good going into that season last season, and then unfortunately, I ended up tearing my labrum in the middle of the season, and
5: nobody knew.
12: Yeah, I kind of kept it under wraps, and then one game, I just couldn't hold it back, and that was Iowa State, and we went down there. It took a hit, and I was like, "Dang, I can't feel my arm," and so they ended up pulling me out of that one, and. Went back, did the MRI, found out that I had torn labrum, and so kind of operating around that was kind of where my percentage was depending on how good I felt going into the next game after that, and just rehabbing that during the season and just getting ready to play the next game.
5: Wow.
6: You never know what these guys are going through. It's crazy, man. Okay, talk to me about Saturday and what success looks like, in your opinion, for this BYU football team.
12: I feel like success is just doing what we do. You know, we've already been practicing for so long, and we know what our jobs and our assignments, and I feel like once if we execute to the level that our coaches are wanting, then it'll be a great game for us, and we'll come out victorious. But it all starts with having to be locked in and starting fast. Don't try to start slow, and, you know, getting up to bat and hitting them, be physical, and all the things that we've been going over and drilling this past fall camp. And I feel like if we just stick to those things, then I think we'll be fine.
5: How is this defense under first-year defensive coordinator Kelly Papinga the most different or maybe revamped compared to the defense that you were playing in last year under Jay Hill?
12: It's been good. Coach Pop has done a lot of things that he's changed here and there, but overall, you know, we kind of know it's kind of all the same gist here and there, and so we've been able to pick up quite fast, and it's not that much different if I were to say so myself. So,
6: how are you guys handling expectations? Because you're not going to surprise anybody anymore. They know you're coming, and you're 14th. You're picked to win the Big 12 by some people, go to the college football playoff. How are you guys handling the expectations?
12: You know, Coach Kalani has always told us, like, you know, those outside words, and you know, whether it be admiration or hostility, you know, he's kind of told us, like, and I'm sure you guys know not to listen to any of it, and so, but we haven't really dug into that type of stuff. We're kind of just our own family, and we've kind of just kept to ourselves in that aspect, and we know what we want to do and what we want to accomplish, and we don't really have, we don't let other outside people tell us what we can or cannot do. You know, we tell ourselves we have a goal, and we're gonna go out and accomplish it. Mm-hmm. That's the kind of the mindset that we have right now.
5: Your dad, Peter, is a guy who does so much for BYU football and for Kalani and for BYU athletics, yet he's a man who flies largely under the radar.
6: Well, not anymore. You told him about it.
5: That's why I'm bringing it up. he deserves more
6: now
5: credit.
6: Now it's over.
5: Okay. How's your relationship with your dad, given his unique position with the BYU football staff and Kalani, while you are a player doing your thing as a starting linebacker?
12: It's great. You know, he's here and there, you know, especially on the games, but during practice and stuff, he tells me he tries to keep himself away from those type of things, and you know, I wish he would be there more a little bit more, because he does have that kind of position that where he could be there, and but he's trying to give me the self autonomy just to be here in college and enjoy the college life without him trying, like, kind of hovering. But I love my dad, man. He's one of the biggest reasons. Him and my mom are the biggest reasons why I came to BYU, and I'm just excited to go throughout this season with him, because I know that he's also going to be there, and so it's an experience like no other, man. I feel like there's a lot of people on our team who aren't able to do that and aren't in that position, and unfortunately their families are far away, and I'm just very blessed to have mine really close, and here in Provo, and even closer with my dad as he's working here. So it's been a blessing.
5: Love that.
6: That's what we want our sons and daughters to say. Yeah, I wish my dad was around a little more when he could. He chooses not to. He's giving me space. I want him in a little more. You're a good son. Siale, best of luck Saturday. Thanks
12: so
6: for coming
12: much.
6: On. Siale Acera, everybody.
5: Let's go. He's
6: the best. Saturday, 6 Eastern time. You can watch Siale warm up. He has a real dynamic warm up. 6 Eastern time, BYU TV, BYU Radio. 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
5: After the break, we debut a brand new segment. It's called King of the 12, as we highlight the players that will be leading the race for Big 12 Player of the Year. How many BYU Cougars made the first list? Stay with us.
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0: football season this week as well. I am Spencer Linton. He is Jerem Jordan. We are pleased to announce, for the first time ever, a new segment on this show. We call it King of the 12. There are outstanding players all over the conference in the Big 12, Jerem. Elite tailbacks like L.J. Martin, to veteran quarterbacks and dominant defenders. But who is the best in the league? Jerem, start us off with King of the 12.
1: Okay, this is going to be a weekly segment. This will be in flux. This is my preseason top five, okay? After next week, we update this based on performance. Number five, Bryce Pollock, cornerback, Texas Tech. Co-highest rated player in college football, 27, by the way, 93 overall. Preseason All-American, 3 picks last year, 13 pass breakups, second round NFL projection, number five. Number four, also a Texas Tech Red Raider. Boo!
0: Shocker.
1: AJ Holmes.
0: Shocker.
1: Junior defensive line. Big 12 preseason defensive player of the year, interior disruptor. Dude likes to hunt and fish. That's also on the field. 6'3", 300. Moved from number 33 to number 10. That's what Jacob Rodriguez wore last year, Spence. He'll take on more production just because of that alone. Production, a projected third-round pick at the moment. He's in a bunch of people's first-round projections as well. Number three, Drew Mestemaker, quarterback, Oklahoma State. Led the nation in passing last year, nearly 4,400. Transferred from North Texas. One of the top walk-ons in the country. His story's incredible. Will it translate, to Oklahoma State after Eric Morris killed that armadillo? I don't know. Number two, Noah Fifita, quarterback, Arizona. Reigning all Big 12 first-team quarterback, 29 passing touchdowns, 6 picks. Medium passing is his specialty. Very experienced. 9 wins with Arizona last season. Just a third 9-plus win season in this century for the Wildcats, which is crazy.
0: I can't believe his ability to just extend plays. When you think you have him, then he'll make some impossible throw 25 yards behind the line of scrimmage that goes for a touchdown.
1: No one backs up 10 yards behind the line of scrimmage like Noah Fifita. And number one, you're going to like this one. L.J. Martin, running back, BYU. He is the best player in the league, in my opinion, at any position. Reigning and preseason Big 12 Offensive Player of the Year. 5.5 yards per touch. He is a machine. League high, 56 missed tackles forced last season. 900 of his 1,300 were after contact. That is crazy. L.J. Martin walks in, to me, as the best player in the Big 12.
0: Now, listen. Maybe the favorite thing I heard during all of training camp happened in my conversation with Bear Bachmeyer a couple of days ago. And he said, I was talking to LJ recently, and LJ said, I feel like I will get 5 yards every time I touch the football.
1: I love that confidence, and he should be confident. So there's my list. LJ, Noah Fifita, Drew Mestemaker, AJ Holmes, Bryce Pollock. Bear is not far off from being on the list. Okay. He could crack the top five pretty easily.
0: Okay. Let's say you gave him a number. Would it be like 7?
1: He's in like 7, 8.
0: Okay.
1: He's close. There's some good quarterbacks, in this league. Connor Wigman as well. There's one at Utah that I'm probably not going to put on the list. But, yeah. Yeah. This is BYU Sports Station.
0: Will this list alter a lot from week to week? Will it just be like the top five performances every week? Or
1: It'll be like my top five best players in the Big 12 kind of list. King of the 12 is
0: comprehensive.
1: Yeah. Oh, yeah. Yeah. No, I'm not going to look a ton into like FCS performances, though. So we'll see what happens next week.
0: Okay.
1: But if Mestemaker throws for 10 touchdowns, I mean, I might have to move him up to 2.
0: Probably absolutely.
1: Not, probably not 1. But
0: King of the 12 on BYU 12. Sports Nation.
1: Yeah, there you go.
0: I will be handling the conference team power rankings. Jerem's got the power rankings for the
1: individual.
0: Best players.
1: Yeah, let's go. It's individual here. If you missed any of this week's episodes of Coordinator's Corner, ask for the review. BYU football's Kalani Sitake last night. 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
0: 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Ellie Mortensen and Kaylee Kofe at BYU Women's Volleyball.
1: Yeah!
0: In campus, I should say. I was about to say in the house, but they're on campus to join us and preview matches against Eastern Illinois and second-ranked Pitt. 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
5: I don't think we're going to shy away from those good competition. 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
7: Is this academic music? I don't
6: Indeed
7: know.
6: Indeed it is.
7: Feels like we're at Hogwarts or something. What's going on?
6: Expelliarmus!
7: This is great.
6: Okay. Well, speaking of spells, BYU women's volleyball used a spell of sorts to rebound after dropping the first set 25-8 against Florida State. Come back and they win that match, a reverse sweep. Joining us now to talk about that and more, Ellie Mortensen and Kaylee Kofi of the women's volleyball team.
7: Number 24, baby. Let's go.
6: Yeah, you used some magic, no doubt. I mean, I know that neither of you wanted to start the season losing the first set 25-8. What happened to then turn the page and be able to pull off the reverse sweep against Florida State? Ellie, we'll start with you.
8: Yeah, I think we definitely just took that set and forgot about it. It was a rough one to start, but we definitely got settled into our game a little bit more, started playing our volleyball like we know how to play, but we came together in those last three sets and were able to finish that game.
7: What did you see, Kayla?
9: You know, even though we started off very rough and dropped that second set, there was no part of me that was actually, like, scared we were going to lose or worried. And I think the whole team realized that we weren't really playing our BYU volleyball. We weren't playing like ourselves. And so the nice thing about volleyball is that you get to start over 0-0. And that was our mentality, like, okay, fresh start. Let's play how we know how to play. Let's just take a deep breath and relax for once.
7: You guys are running a 6-2 now, so two setters. Kaylee, you're one of them coming down from Utah State. What's it been like to get used to that? And then you guys executed well over the weekend for two wins.
9: Mm-hmm. I really enjoy being able to work with Alex. She's such a great setter, pushing me to be better. And we just have so many options and weapons on the floor. And so having a 6-2, getting new looks and so many people on the court, just everyone doing their thing, it's so fun.
7: What are you seeing as a pin hitter?
8: Yeah, I love our 6-2. I think being able to utilize all of our pins that we have as weapons on both sides really is going to open up our offense. And Kaylee is a great setter. Alex is a great setter. Having both of them on the floor is really going to help us this season.
6: Kaylee, you know what Rob is like in a head coaching heat of the battle or heat of the moment battle, right? Ellie, this is your first time in a game with Rob. Yeah. So what was that like for you to see him now move from practice coach to, okay, now we're in the matches?
8: Yeah, we actually talked about it a little bit as players. Rob's very jokey, very funny. He loves to be lighthearted, but it was cool to see him a little more serious in our match, but he never lost his cool. He was very level-headed, very good at bringing us together and staying focused on what we were trying to accomplish as a team.
7: Kaylee, you played against BYU in the Smithfield House.
8: Mm-hmm.
7: Now you're going to play for BYU. Coming up Thursday against Eastern Illinois and then Friday against number 2 Pitt. Can't wait for both of those. What's it going to be like to set for the Cougars in the Smith?
9: I am so excited, especially to have everyone on my side and not cheering against me. That's going to be super nice. But even our exhibition match, and there was still so many people there, and it was already so loud. I was like, I'm just waiting for this Thursday and Friday, because I'm like, oh my gosh, I just know it's going to be packed, and it's going to be so loud, I wouldn't even be able to hear myself think.
6: What do you feel like the best thing you learned about your team was in those first two matches? Ellie, we'll start with you.
8: I really loved how we started to play as a team. I think that's one thing that we're really going to be able to do well this season, is continue to come together. And as we set the tone for how we want to play and continue to be consistent in our level of play, I think that we will find high success.
6: Kaylee, what about you?
9: I just love how resilient our team is. I think especially being down 0-2, it could be really easy to just be so defeated and kind of give up in a sense, but like, that wasn't our team. It doesn't matter what the score was. We rallied back, and I just love that. It doesn't matter what happens in the beginning. We can still finish a match.
7: Now, Rob told me, Ellie, that Kaylee walked into the weight room day one and was like one of, if not the strongest players on the team. What are you seeing in the weight room from Kaylee?
8: Oh, yeah. Cope has muscles, you guys.
7: Quote of the day. Quote of the day.
8: No, she's awesome, and her work ethic is so great from day one. I was like, she's going to work her tail off to get where she wants to be, and so we can work as a team to accomplish our big goals. She's definitely going to be a big piece in that.
7: And the muscles come from who in the family? Because Dad Benny played at Ricks. Mm-hmm. Your brother's a running back at Utah State.
9: Yeah.
7: So who's the muscles in the
9: Oh,
7: family?
9: My muscles are from my mom.
7: Heck
9: oh,
7: yeah. Let's
6: naturally.
7: Go. Yeah. Let's go.
6: Of course.
7: What's
6: yeah.
7: your mom's name?
9: Trish.
7: Trish. Shout out Trish.
9: Shout out Trish. The muscles are from you.
7: Okay, let's talk about Benny, though, because your dad's an interesting guy. Hated BYU growing up.
9: Yeah.
7: Hated. Now he's a huge Cougar fan.
9: Yeah.
7: How did, you coming here was the conversion, I assume? Like, how's that been for him?
9: Yeah. I mean, seeing me go to BYU, I think everyone that knows my dad loved it, because I was the first one to get him into BYU gear, and it was posted everywhere. And I still think it's a little bit of him adjusting, but, like, I'll get him there.
7: We're working on Kaylee Tingey's mom, Amy, who played at Utah.
9: Yeah.
7: She won't even wear blue.
9: Yeah.
7: Like, yeah.
6: Listen.
7: But shout out to Benny.
6: Just
7: a BYU
6: well done,
7: fan
6: Benny.
7: Now. Let's go, Benny.
6: We plant the seed of royal blue, and then we nourish it.
7: We give it water.
6: Yes. We tend
7: we
6: to it.
7: Cultivate it.
6: And then it become a delicious unto the soul, right?
7: Unto the soul.
9: Yeah. Yeah.
7: Unto the soul.
9: It.
7: Shout out, Benny.
6: Let's go.
7: You're going to see him Thursday. He's going to be loud. Trust me. He's going to be there. It'll be awesome.
6: What's the point of emphasis in practice this week as you gear up for Eastern Illinois and then second-ranked Pitt? Like, what has been, like, the number one thing that you're trying to fix or alter or just shore up as you get ready for those two matches?
8: As we've come back from Florida, we've really been dialing in our serve receive. I think that's one of our big focuses going into these next two matches. After our past two, we're really going to focus in that serve receive line and serving, putting pressure on the other teams that we're going to play and face. That's going to help us, as well as just really trusting ourselves and our training going into this week. We're going to trust our eyes and play well.
7: What do you think, Katie?
9: Yeah, kind of just the same that Ellie said. Serve, receive, and serving is like one of the most important parts of the game. And especially playing teams that are so talented and playing Pitt on Friday, like in order to like get them out of system, we need to serve tough.
6: Who's the toughest server on the team that you hate receiving serves from in practice?
8: Kof is one of them. I mean, she's got a nasty float. Who else? Alex has a great serve. Baby. Sorry, baby. Brooke Hardy.
6: Okay.
7: You call her baby?
8: We call her baby.
7: Why do you call her baby?
8: Grace Frederick, shout out to you. She comes
7: Grace
8: up with all
7: up
8: the
7: there.
8: Nicknames. Yeah, it was like our first day.
6: Baby, of course. Of course.
7: Let's talk about,
6: I don't know.
7: Let's talk about baby. So Brooke Hardy is a freshman from Fruitland, Idaho. Small town, three-time player of the year in Idaho, though. She came in spring and was just awesome. She's a starting middle blocker on this team. Like, Kaylee, talk to me about feeding Brooke Hardy in the middle.
9: I love setting her. You're going to watch. I'm going to give her so many of the sets because she is just so quick, so springy. She's always an option, and that's one thing that's so important for middles, just like when things get chaotic, like finding the middle or when the pass is a little off. I can just honestly just – I don't have to do anything. I just throw it up, and she goes and gets it.
7: That's awesome. And then how do you avoid the the trap of looking to Pitt, because I know it's Olivia Babcock, back-to-back National Play of the Year, number two. Eastern Illinois won the Ohio Valley last year. They're a very good team as well, coming up Thursday, tomorrow night.
8: Yeah, I think our coaches do a great job of preparing us beforehand, and right now we're really focused on Eastern Illinois, their servers, what they like to do, and in practice we're just trying to stay focused on what we want to do. It's easy to get look ahead, and that's a big match for us, but we just want to keep focusing on us and what we want to accomplish this weekend.
6: We'll finish with this. It's the first day of school. Kaylee, you're a new BYU student. How are you feeling about the rigors of BYU education?
9: Yeah, I am already a little overwhelmed. I was like, I opened my Canvas and I was like, oh, wow, like this is going to be fun. But you know what? It's worth it to be here.
7: Hopefully all the credits transferred. Hopefully yeah, everything hopefully. Worked out. We're good. Religious classes now, which is awesome. Let's go. Thanks for coming, Ellie and
8: thanks
7: Kaylee.
8: For having us.
7: Appreciate
8: thanks for having
7: it.
6: The
8: us.
6: Movie quote, nobody puts baby in a corner.
7: Nobody puts baby in a corner.
6: She does play in the middle.
7: And
6: so.
7: Kaylee has muscles. Yep. We heard that as well. Okay, the number 24 BYU women's volleyball team, led by Ellie Mortensen, Kaylee Coffey, and others. You can watch them for the first time in Provo tomorrow night. Excited to be on the call for this one. 8:30 Eastern time. And then don't forget Friday, number 2 Pitt. Don't tell them. Number 2 Pitt, Friday night, 8:30 Eastern. Going to be awesome. Let's go.
6: Well, we've got an Olympian for you up next.
7: Let's
6: James
7: go.
6: Corrigan and his teammate Noah Jenkins of BYU men's cross country. They'll preview the start of their season. How does BYU take that next step in 2026? This is BYU Sports Nation.
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6: Live from
7: bad
6: the heart of campus.
7: Yeah.
6: BYU Sports Nation continues opening day of classes in Provo. I am Spencer Linton alongside Jerem Jordan, and it is now time to welcome in two outstanding runners from BYU men's cross country, James Corrigan, an Olympian, and Noah Jenkins.
7: Yeah,
6: good to see
7: go.
6: Both of you guys.
7: You may have seen them running around with their shirts off around the Provo. True, right? This
19: yeah,
7: is a common
19: true.
7: Occurrence.
19: This is home base, and then we go off into the world shirtless. So.
6: that's a unique quote as well.
7: The opposite of a mission. Yeah, exactly.
6: All right, start of a new semester, start of a new season. This is a young team, James, but you are a veteran on this team. So what kind of a leadership role are you taking with all this surge of youth around you as BYU pushes into a new era?
19: I've got to be honest. I got to hand this one to Noah. He's done a great job being a leader. I feel like I come in a little later than most of the guys because my summer normally goes long with some extra pro track racing. And I don't get the same opportunity to spend the summer with the guys like Noah does. So honestly, I'm going to deflect that to him and ask him how he's been doing. Because I do my best when I come in, but a lot of the culture is set early in the summer for cross country. That's really, really important to us.
6: Yeah, Noah, how about it, man?
20: Yeah, it's been it's actually been really exciting for me to finally be able to step up and kind of show the new guys the ropes. And I think a lot of our bonding, it happens all over the summer, but really the new guys come in when we go to camp. And when we go to camp, that's kind of when all that goes down and, like, being able to, like, show the guys, like, oh, this is what we do. This is kind of the expectation. It's been really good, and the new guys have accepted it, so.
7: What'd you guys do for camp?
20: We go up to Eden, Utah. We stay in a big house. We run. We eat. We have a good time.
19: Spend thousands at Costco.
7: Yeah. Okay, I saw the video. I need to ask about this, because does everyone get, like, their own cart for the, is it for the semester, for a month? Like, how much food was that?
19: No, that'd be crazy. That was, it's just for the week, but.
7: That was just for the week in Eden?
19: Yeah. We get a lot of, you can ask for a nutritionist. We needed all the carbs. But
6: I gotta get
19: on
6: that meal plan.
7: You guys eat more than we'd think, I guess.
19: Sure, yeah. We have, like, teams, and so every team's responsible for a couple meals, and so we just buy according to our meal plan and throw in some s'mores clusters as well.
7: Of course.
19: Yeah, that's right.
7: That looked like a lot of food. I am shocked that was 1 week. That's awesome.
6: Okay, so with food on the mind, Noah, what's your go-to meal to get ready for a training day up in Eden?
20: A training day up in Eden? I mean, you wake up, you got to eat some carbs, eat some toast. It's nothing special. And then we come back and we'll just have pancakes, eggs, bacon, the classics.
19: The goods.
20: You know, nothing special, but we get it done.
7: Noah, talk to us about setting a PR at Nationals last year and then how that momentum sort of carries you into this year.
20: Yeah, Nationals was a lot of fun. It was a fast course. It was muddy, but it was a fast course. And it gives me a lot of confidence, you know. We race 8Ks all year, so it's when we'll be able to race another 10K until we're in New Mexico. But yeah, it just gives me confidence.
6: James, you mentioned you're in a professional career of sorts, and so you're kind of doing that circuit, and also you're married and a dad, and, I mean, you've got a lot going on. So how have things changed for you personally at this point of your BYU career?
19: I think a lot of stuff has changed for sure. I was just thinking about this in the bathroom as I was getting ready this morning. Some good self-reflection in the bathroom, you know. And I was thinking about how much I think having a child has revealed my weaknesses. But I think this is good. I think I was racing well and performing well despite some of my weaknesses, and having a kid has forced me to say, hey, I'm not very good at these things. I also don't have time to do all these things unless I start locking in. And so I've gone back and learned how to turn some of those things into strengths, and I think that while it may have been pretty hard for me initially, I'm going to come back even stronger now this season because I've had to just break myself down, figure out what's going on, how to balance being a dad and a runner and a scholar athlete.
6: Tell me you have a runner's stroller.
19: Oh, I do. Yeah, we have a couple. We've got Facebook Marketplace has been great. We have all sorts of things and gizmos at home, so it's a good time. Including, awesome. I got to shout out this awesome brand called Kids Ride Shotgun. It's this installation you can put on so your kid has their own mini handlebars and stirrups.
6: Awesome.
19: So my wife rides with my child next to me on my morning runs. It's awesome.
6: So cool.
7: Is it like the little sidecar and the little motorcycle thing? Or
19: in a sense,
7: akin to
19: I mean,
7: that?
19: If you're like on the bike, your little baby's right here,
7: yes,
19: clipped on.
7: Holding
19: with their
7: on.
19: Own little handlebars. It's pretty awesome.
7: That's great. No, let's talk about the mustache. This is honor code appropriate.
20: It is.
7: You are within the rules. Who else has joined you in the mustache gang, or are you a lone man?
20: There's a few guys on the team that have joined me. The ones that haven't, they can't. So that's kind of how it goes.
6: Is it a flex then? Because you're like, James, you can't even do this.
20: James can.
19: I can. I let everything go, and it's a bad habit. So I just don't. I just don't.
7: You're at school now. You got to be honor code compliant.
20: That's right.
7: We get it.
6: Ed Eyestone approved mustache?
20: I think so. I think he approves it.
6: Okay.
20: He's got a good one himself, so he can't unapprove, I think.
6: Yes, he does.
7: He's always had a good one for like 45 years. It's been amazing.
6: We mentioned the youth of this team. While you guys are veterans, there is like an exciting future ahead. You open the season number 9. So how are you managing expectations as a team that is national championship caliber, but you're quote-unquote down the list a little bit? Noah, how have you handled those expectations?
20: Honestly, I think it's right where we want to be, because we don't really want to go into it with a target on our back. You know, like last year, coming off of the year they won, they put us right at fourth at the beginning of the season, and we had lost a lot of those guys, and we were like, that's a lot of pressure, and we think it got to us. And so them putting us at ninth, when obviously we know we're a better team, I think is a great place, because we can look at each meet and just be like, this is an opportunity to just show everyone that we're better than ninth.
6: James, do you run with the chip on your shoulder?
19: All the time. I'm just kidding. Definitely from last year. Yeah, I think a lot of my cross-country seasons have unfortunately been a little lackluster, where I'm just a little tired or get injured or something or sick at the end. And so I'm pretty adamant about making this season last one the best one for sure.
7: How much Olympic gear do you wear on the reg? Are those Olympic shorts?
19: The shorts and the shoes are currently. So that was not necessarily intentional. But I just dig them, yeah. So we just went through our garage, and so we bust out a couple more outfits that will be good for the fall.
7: You guys know that this guy was in the Olympics?
6: Amazing.
7: This guy was in the Olympics. That's amazing. He might be in your American Heritage class. That's how common and cool BYU students are. Just Olympians just walking around, which is awesome. Okay, what does success look like Friday in the season opening meet at Utah Valley?
19: I think there's just a progression to the season. In individual seasons that I've had and Noah's had, as well as team seasons, we've not necessarily been riding number one spot the entire time, but what really matters to us is the championship season. I imagine that this week we'll still go crush it. We'll win as a team. But for us, it's definitely about what effort are we putting forward. Are we putting forward that winning mentality every single race? And then our fitness and sharpness will catch up for sure.
7: What would you add, Noah?
20: Yeah, I just think it's a good place to just see where our guys are at and what that top seven is going to look like. Because we have a lot of new guys we don't really know for the most part. So
6: we've talked about team goals. Obviously, you're always eyeing that number one position in the Big 12 and trying to get in the right spot for Nationals. But what about individual goals? We mentioned your PR, Noah, last year at Nationals. And James, obviously, you've done record-breaking things. But what are your individual goals this season? Noah, let's start with you.
20: Well, top 40 in cross-country is All-American. And last year, I was 43rd.
6: Oh,
20: so right there. If I can break that 40, that would be amazing. So that's my goal.
6: Love that. James, what would you add to that?
19: Oh, I'd love to be there as well. My freshman year, I was really fortunate to be an All-American. And then since then, I unfortunately got sick right at the important time. And so I think I know where I'm at and what I could be. And so I don't know how specific I can even get right now. It's so hard to think about it. But I'd love to be top 10 at the national meet. So I know that I at least belong there with those guys. I've beat them in the track longer races. So I guess I'm putting that out there. We'll see if we can get a top 10 spot. It'd be awesome.
7: Can we just change Tavon Kitchen's name to Tavon?
19: Oh, we like do Tavon already, Austin? Yeah.
20: We do say just Tavon. Tavon?
19: We call him okay. Tavon.
7: It seems like a Tavon. Okay, oh, yeah. We've officially changed your name. We apologize. Actually, we apologize to absolutely no one. Tavon Kitchen. Watch him as well with cross country. It'll be awesome.
6: James, the Olympics were such a huge, huge event for you, understandably, in Paris in 2024. How are you approaching the 2028 in L.A. scenario and trying to get right for another run at those Olympics?
7: As a kid from L.A., by the way.
19: Oh, I'm very excited. Yeah, it's right next to my house there in the Coliseum, so I'm super stoked. I think the biggest thing is just focusing on the process. When I made the Olympic team the first time around, it was all process-focused. I did not set a goal to make it the Olympic team or anything, but every single race, my goal was just race to win, do the best I could. Even the race where I qualified, I got third, but I was racing to win, and it got me in that position. I think the same thing will be true of this next Olympic cycle. I'm just taking every single race in between that time, in the next year and a half, and I'm just saying, hey, I'm just going to race as fast as I darn can, and we'll get back to that same spot, I think.
7: Okay, first day of classes. Talk to us about what are your majors, and what are you looking forward to this semester?
20: I major in exercise and wellness, and I'm taking human physiology, and I've never taken a class like that, so I'm super excited.
6: Noah, what do you know about wellness and health, okay? as an elite runner.
7: Yeah. You're like, this will apply. And then what's your major, James?
19: Information systems, and I'm in my last semester, so I'm very excited to wrap up, but it was a good ride. This semester I'm taking a lot of just, I guess, kind of random ones. Today I took econ, and I'm not terribly excited. But I think that was just the first day jitters, you know, the class. They're weeding you out a little bit. But I'm excited. It sounds pretty entertaining.
7: So you already had class?
19: One.
7: Mm-hmm. Okay.
19: And I've
20: had one class.
7: You had one already? Okay.
6: Yep. They're already in it.
7: You guys.
6: They're already in it. James Corgan and Noah Jenkins of BYU Men's Cross Country, thanks for hanging out with us today.
7: Yeah, good luck Friday.
19: You bet.
20: Thank you. Thank you.
7: Good job, Noah. First time on the show. Let's go. 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
7: We've never done this before.
6: Okay,
7: let's not get crazy.
6: And now we're going to interview a couple of students on the path, I guess we should say.
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6: Random students.
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7: Thank you.
6: History being made right now.
25: We're excited. Thanks for having us.
7: Yeah, I already like the shirt. Did you go to the game?
25: I was not at the game, but
7: you got the shirt.
6: Did you order it?
25: I did.
6: The People's National Champions, the Pop-Tarts Bowl.
7: That's awesome.
6: BYU Champions t-shirt.
7: That's great. Okay, where are you guys from?
25: I'm from Spanish Fork.
7: Shout out.
6: Okay, Will, where are you from?
26: Yeah, so I'm from West Virginia.
7: West Virginia. Let's go. Where in West Virginia?
26: It's in a little town called Shepherdstown.
7: Shepherdstown.
6: Okay, yeah. I'm recalling Ripley, where Chase Fisher was from, BYU basketball sharpshooter. Okay.
7: Obviously. Did you grow up a Mountaineer fan? Were you a Cougar fan?
26: Like, no, Cougar fan all the way through and through.
6: From West Virginia, just like dyed-in-the-wool BYU blue.
26: No, so my dad went here to BYU, and then he went to Michigan to get his doctorate in art history, and then we moved to West Virginia, and he teaches at this university called Shepherd.
6: Okay.
7: In Shepherdstown.
26: Yes.
7: Nice. I like that a lot. Okay, how did we get you guys on here? What's the connection? Or you guys are just that cool?
25: We're just that cool.
26: yeah,
25: I went up to Colton Potter, and I was like, hey, I heard there's students being interviewed, and we went in.
7: Listen, the lesson there is find out who controls stuff and then ask to do stuff.
6: You don't get if you don't ask. You talked about that earlier. You're just hanging out around campus and the athletic department and said,
7: hey,
6: can I help
7: stats?
6: Out?
7: Yeah, these guys are now on TV. So you guys want to tell us how you feel about the football season? Like, how do you think the Cougs are going to do? How you feeling about it?
26: Jeez, I mean, like, this might be one of the best seasons, if not the best coming up. Like, I don't think I've seen this much hype ever for a BYU season ever in, like, my lifetime, especially. Like, I never grew up in the 85 season or when it was, like, 96 after 97. So I think this is the most hype I've ever seen one.
7: It's pretty exciting. I agree with you. about you, Zach?
25: Yeah, for sure. Super excited. Grew up going to BYU football games and went through some rough years, but happy to be a Cougar. I'm really excited for this season. I want to say BYU's going to go 11-1 because we know how hard it is for a football team to run the table. But as I look at the schedule, I don't see a loss there. So I'm going to go out and say BYU's going to go 12-0.
6: Undefeated in the regular season with a win over Notre Dame.
7: Get this man some blue goggles. I love it.
6: You should wear that Pop-Tarts Bowl t-shirt to the Notre Dame game specifically.
25: I've already thought about it. I think it'd be really funny.
6: There are some added layers there, no doubt about it.
7: Are you guys going to the game Saturday? I assume yes.
26: Oh, absolutely.
7: You'll be in the Rock.
25: We will.
7: Tell us about the experience of being in the Rock. Like, how early do you have to get there? And then what's the experience like during the game? Because the Rock is awesome.
26: Yeah, so I mean, my freshman year, we went and waited out, like, and had like the lawn chairs, had everything set up. It's so interesting to see of how much it's evolved or like changed and stuff. So, like, I've had numerous experiences, like some that are life changing. I remember my first year was the BYU Utah game,
7: nice,
26: and all of us were just crammed into this little like line, and then Kalani coming up and jumping towards us as the gate is about to break down and everything. So like some of the best moments of my time here for sure.
7: How about you?
25: Yeah, being part of the Rock has been amazing. Growing up in the stands, looking at the Rock, being like, yeah, someday I want to be there. I want to take it a different route. I've enjoyed being a Rock student on the road.
6: Ooh.
25: So I went to Arizona State a couple years ago, and last season we both went to the Big 12 championship game, sat in the front row with the other 15 students. And this year we're going to Colorado State, and we're going to make it out to Kansas. So
6: love it.
25: Excited to see
7: the Rock
25: the road.
7: Hits the road, baby.
6: That is dedication.
7: Let's go.
6: Yes, students awesome. On the road. Okay, we're going to end with a trivia question just to test your knowledge, just to see if you actually know. I want to remind people mostly. Do you know when BYU Sports Nation launched this show? Take your best guess. Okay.
25: I want to guess about 15 years ago.
6: Okay. So 15 years ago would be 2011. Okay. Will?
26: I'm going to go 2012.
6: Ooh. 12.
7: You are both very close.
6: 2013. It was 2013. Labor Day of 2013.
7: Yeah.
6: There you go.
7: Guesses.
6: So we're about to hit 13 years on Monday.
7: Yeah. Well, thanks for coming on. We appreciate it. We'll look for these. Zach and Will, look for them in the Rock on the road and at home Saturday. Thanks for coming on the show. And, oh, by the way, best of luck in classes.
25: Thank you.
7: Academics
6: matter, that matters, too.
7: Academics matter. Thanks for coming on, boys.
25: Yeah, thank you.
7: Appreciate
25: it.
7: Appreciate
6: all right.
7: That's awesome. Zach and Will.
6: Zach Webster and Will Coulter.
7: I think they know ball. They were good.
6: Okay, our question of the day. 3 days out from BYU football season opener, we want to know, what was the game or moment that solidified your individual BYU fandom? Love the responses flying
7: these
6: into this
7: fun.
6: Question.
7: These are fun.
6: At BYU Koala says, grandfather took me to a game in Lavelle Edwards Stadium as a child. Couldn't tell you the opponent, but Luke Staley was playing, and that crowd was electric. BYU fan ever since.
7: So probably a one, but Luke was scoring touchdowns in 99 and 2000 as well, so that's awesome. Okay, Ben Graves on X. San Diego State 95, coming into the world on a BYU game day made me a lifelong fan. Okay, was that the day he was born then? That's what that sounds like?
6: Very nice.
7: Okay, when I was 1 and 2 months, my parents went to the national championship game, 1984 Holiday Bowl. They did not take me.
6: You're only a year old.
7: Yeah, I wouldn't take a one-year-old either. But I always tell my mom and dad, like, why didn't you take me? I could have said, oh, yeah, I went to the game. I went to the 84
6: they
7: Holiday Bowl.
6: They made the right decision. You were a baby.
7: Yeah, and I still am to some degree. Jim Murdoch on X. Always have been, but many memories. Cutting wood in the mountains. We listened on the radio in 77 as Mark Wilson replaced Gifford to go on to win the game. While elk hunting in northern Idaho, we could get the night games on the radio 500 miles away. I can still hear Paul James.
6: Oh, incredible.
7: Paul James.
6: Incredible.
7: I remember, and that's an outdoor dude right there.
6: Yeah,
7: okay?
6: Yeah.
7: Cutting wood, hunting elk. I remember in Vancouver, Washington in 95, hearing, 94, hearing the Copper Bowl over the radio at my house.
6: 50,000 watts,
7: 50,000 watts from KSL Radio. I remember being like, I can hear this right now?
6: Yeah, Paul James's voice, so iconic, and part of... Like how we grew up with BYU sports. I listened to so many games that weren't available on TV. You could only listen on the radio for a lot of these things.
7: Is it crazy there's only been one other person after Paul? Like, Paul and Greg are the voice of the lifetime of the current BYU fans, basically.
6: Yeah, amazing.
7: Which is amazing.
6: If we're going to throw way back, Jeremy, I'm telling you, like, the old Linton family Zenith television, we had one TV in our house. Okay. Adjusting the rabbit ears to get the right picture,
7: like,
6: on KSL.
7: It.
6: But, like, eating pizza from Ali's Pizza, Shout out to Ali's Pizza in Clinton, Utah. That was like, it was destination family viewing entertainment. That's what we did. We watched BYU football as a family in front of the TV and ate pizza on Saturday.
7: It brings people together.
6: And that was the fandom moment.
7: Excited for that. Now we get that this week, right? It'll be awesome. 65,000 of our best friends get to hang
6: Absolutely.
7: Out this Saturday.
6: Okay. At BM Noak says 2016 versus Toledo, last game before my mission.
7: Yeah.
6: Front row seats with my mom. Solidified so many things. My favorite player in Jamal Williams. Ran for a record that night, 5 touchdowns.
7: 286.
6: My love for BYU and my favorite memory with my mom.
7: It brings people together. I love this. I absolutely love this.
6: So great. All right. Our elite voice of the day, presented by PAX Healthcare Careers Built for Victory, from at 22KY Guy, who chimes in. Back to Harleen.
7: Yep.
6: BYU at Utah 2006. I still cry with joy when I watch that clip.
7: It's beautiful. You and I stood right next to each other watching that on the sideline at Utah, and you kept saying, "Oh my gosh!"
6: Just pure, unfiltered reaction to what unfolded in front of our eyes, because we were at such an angle when John Beck threw the ball.
7: Like, where's he throwing
6: it? We couldn't tell where he was throwing. We had to turn our bodies to the left to see Johnny Harleen sliding in on his knees. Yeah, that was unforgettable.
7: And I did this with my camera. Just lowered the lens. I had to borrow a clip from Jordan Feinauer.
6: Jerem, why do I have the yard marker on my screen when Johnny's catching
7: that
6: football?
7: Why do I see your toes? Not a camera guy.
6: It's true. I don't blame you at all. In that moment, like, I'm glad you saw it with your own eyes. You needed to see with your own eyes.
7: Yes.
6: Today's Rise and Shoutout presented by Mountain America, official credit union of BYU Athletics.
7: To the start of a new semester, let's go. Academics, get in class, do your homework, read your syllabus.
6: Thanks to all of you who joined us in person and wherever you're connected.
7: Sorry to Dennis Pitta, who also was a good student.
6: Yes. For Jerem Jordan, I am Spence Flinton. Another shout-out to number 3, Kyle Van Noga. We're 3 days away.
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5: For eons, we humans have considered the cosmos, from the blazing sun and more distant stars in the sky, to tiny life forms at our feet and the roots of trees. 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Some say awe is an emotion. 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
8: BBC News with Eileen McHugh. Washington and Caracas have signed an agreement which gives a US-led company rights over Venezuelan oil fields amounting to about a fifth of the country's reserves. The US Energy Secretary, Chris Wright, heralded it as a historic transformative day, critical for the peace and prosperity of Venezuelans.
9: I believe the deals that are signed today, tens of billions of dollars of investment, ultimately many thousands of jobs, these are critical in starting this ball rolling of peace, opportunity, and prosperity for everyone in Venezuela.
8: Critics have denounced the agreement as a colonial-style sellout. Tens of thousands of people are expected to hold rallies in towns and cities across Spain in protest at the government's handling of the recent migration crisis in Ceuta. The demonstrations have provoked further tensions in the North African territory, as have allegations of a police report that concluded Morocco orchestrated the mass cross-border trespass in July. That's been denied by the government in Madrid. In a video message to Ceuta's residents on the day the territory celebrated its official day, Spain's Prime Minister, Pedro Sánchez, insisted the situation would be brought under control.
10: Today, on the 2nd of September, I want to address our fellow citizens of Ceuta. I know you are living under difficult circumstances. What happened in July stretched to the limit our response capability in the face of such a complex crisis. But I want to assure you that we are mobilizing all the resources in our power so that normality can be returned as soon as possible.
8: The authorities in Ukraine have launched an investigation into a gun battle in Kyiv between members of rival intelligence agencies. Officers from Ukraine's security service confronted military intelligence troops guarding the apartment of a Russian paramilitary commander fighting for Ukraine. He'd been detained, but military intelligence refused to allow the security service access to his room. Uber says it's shutting down its operations in Nigeria and Uganda just months after leaving Tanzania. The ride-hailing firm says the decision follows a review of its business. Makwachi Okafor reports from Lagos.
11: Some Nigerian customers have already received emails about the closure. Uber has operated in Nigeria since 2014. In Lagos, it subsequently launched a boat service to help commuters avoid the city's heavy traffic. But the Nigerian ride-hailing market has become increasingly competitive. Drivers have also staged protests in recent years over rising fuel and operating costs, low fares and poor working conditions. Uber's help center will remain open until 24 September. While Uber for Business will also end in Nigeria, though the company's help center will remain open for another 3 weeks.
8: BBC News.
12: I'm Marcus Smith, and this is Constant Wonder. Just before we start, this episode contains references to mental illness and suicide. This podcast features people with a conviction that true wonder in the world is never beyond reach, even when it's beyond words, that we are lucky to be here, and that we're part of something infinitely larger than ourselves. Today I want you to meet Walt McLaughlin. Walt is a backcountry traveler, a philosopher of wilderness, and an essayist who champions firsthand experience out in wild nature. To share his wilderness wisdom, he's owner and publisher of a small independent press in Vermont called Wood Thrush Books. Last year, I chanced across his name online and soon found myself smitten with his clarion call. This wanderer of the woods named Walt, I quickly saw, was enough of a kindred spirit that I couldn't wait to speak with him. So I phoned him in late 2025 and was delighted to learn that he would be willing, just as you might expect from a wilderness ambassador, to speak freely and candidly about some of the indescribable stirrings he himself has felt in nature, experiences of unspeakably profound wonder. It's been my observation that most of us, for whatever reason, will trust a hiking guide with our lives sooner than we would a priest. I dug around for more background about this erstwhile backcountry guide, wanting to know where he's been and what he might be able to offer us. The picture that emerged was one of an unabashed proponent of finding awe in the woods and wilds. But Walt's journey toward wilderness awe and wonder has been anything but a straight road. In the montage of scenes you'll hear, you'll get to know a sensitive soul who fought critical depression before arriving at a healthy emotional equilibrium. In fact, in his earlier years, this call of the wild was sometimes more burden than blessing. We'll dive right in, first by going with Walt McLaughlin to the Three Sisters Wilderness of the American Northwest for something that happened to him about 5 decades ago.
13: I hiked the Pacific Crest Trail for a day and a half, and then I stopped for lunch, and in this bush next to me, there was this little thrush singing. And when I got back into Eugene, Oregon, I finally identified it as a wood thrush. But I didn't know that at the time. I just knew it was just this absolute beautiful song coming from this little bird right next to me. And then all of a sudden, that's when I knew in that moment that it was time to leave the trail.
12: Well, that thought calls up for me an iconic poem, The Road Not Taken. Robert Frost looks back at a fateful fork in the road. It's somewhere in a woodland, by the way, if not in pristine wilderness. Everything hinges on an important juncture, and that has made all the difference. Many of us, fairly or not, read into that moment of choosing a path, a metaphor for life's journey. Now, I know Frost never mentioned any siren song emitted by a wood thrush, and although it's very tempting to ascribe symbolic meaning to the little feathery creature that nudged Walt off trail, I hasten to add that Walt's leaving the beaten path was literal. Decades later, I'm sure he could locate the exact spot on the Pacific Crest Trail where that bird piped up.
13: So I slid down. I didn't even look for a trail down into the Linton Meadows. I slid down about a 300-400-foot slide on my butt half the time until I got down into these woods and these meadows. Then I just drifted through there, the smells of the pines and listening to the trickle of the water going through the meadow and just this bright sunshine and the mountains, you know, looming off to my right. And I just fell into a daze. I just wandered. I wandered for hours. Finally, I decided to camp next to this little stream that was pouring into, a little feeder stream pouring into the Linton Meadows. I hung out there for a couple of days. That was the first time that I ever was alone in a wilderness area. I mean, really alone, really away from anything remotely close to being civilization.
12: Just a month earlier, Walt McLaughlin had already gotten a foretaste of what awaited him there at Linton Meadows. He was on a drive through the area when he took time for a short trail run, just partway in and out again. On that short jaunt, he had noted streams and cascades, thickly forested mountain slopes, the scream of a bald eagle, all the glossy postcard stuff that we think of as picturesque. That first acquaintance with the Three Sisters Wilderness was much too brief for him. It had left him hungry for more. So on his second visit, he came prepared to stay for several days. And this was when he heard that thrush and ventured off trail.
13: The meadow itself was alive with animals that I could see by moonlight. That in itself was, I mean, it was like a city out there. It was all kinds of animals. It was just by moonlight. It was hard to identify them. I saw deer for sure. And of course, chipmunks. I let the chipmunks overrun my camp. The chipmunks seem to know that I'm an easy mark. They come around. I did have a bear came around. He was shaking my bag, my food bag. I couldn't really get a good look at him. But I saw his tracks in the morning. And there was another set of tracks that I didn't recognize. And I wasn't sure what to make of those. I did not have any field guides with me at the time. And it really wasn't until I encountered that creature when I was hiking out that I knew what it was. And that was a mountain lion. When I was coming out on the day 4, I think it was, I followed the Linton stream out of the meadows. And Well, I started out originally following a couple of deer, and I was mellow enough, and I was keeping enough of a distance where we were moving through this wet ground. It was about, you know, about a half a foot of water, and they were about 100 yards ahead of me, and they were just kind of wandering along and doing their thing. And then I would stop when I was getting, when they'd look up, and we were both just kind of moving along. Me and a pair of deer, we must have done that for an hour or two. And they went someplace else. And then I went down along this cascading stream. And then I heard these rocks falling behind me. And I looked up, and there was the mountain lion. And it was just scrambling away from me. I had pointed my stick at it. In my genius, I thought I was going to be able to poke it with my stick when it jumped on me and then flip it into the stream. I don't know, something like that. But
14: that's for the movies.
13: Yeah, like a movie, right? And I was in my 20s at this time, and I had some skills. I had really good map and compass skills, good survival skills. But the landscape itself, the Three Sisters Wilderness itself, was new to me. And in fact, one time when I was camped at night, I saw a little luminescent worm kind of working its way down in front of my face. When I was sitting around the campfire, I was like, what the heck is that? And of course, you know, the Cascades, this was on the wet side of the Cascade Mountains. So it was very, very lush and rich with ferns and moss and almost a jungly feeling. And of course, you know, this is deciduous. This was a northern rainforest, and it was very thick with vegetation. And that gave it a certain kind of mysterious feeling, too. If I followed the stream out, it was going to be at least a day, maybe two, to get out. I was a little bit afraid, actually, because I thought maybe I'd gotten in over my head. But then when I got up in the morning the next day, I looked up at these cliffs, and I just felt this presence of something that I couldn't explain. The meadow itself and the mountains and everything around me was so incredibly quiet and beautiful and unspeakably real. I felt like I was in the presence of the divine. But when I told myself that, I just kind of denied it. I said, no, let's keep it. We got to keep our head about our shoulders here. We got to stay in survival mode because this is a dangerous place. And then as time went on, I should say that day, I wandered around the area up towards the Husband Peak. This is a lesser peak of the Three Sisters Wilderness. And then back down, and I just felt like I felt this presence and this deep, deep calm, like I had just come home.
12: I'm now going to fold in part of my conversation with Walt, where he hinted at a central fact, that this sojourn in the Three Sisters Wilderness was not an unmitigated joy or pleasure, but touched on something often referred to as the sublime. In historical usage, the sublime wasn't merely a superlative like the ones that pop up nowadays in restaurant reviews or travel ads, and it certainly didn't signify something comforting. The word sublime was actually a two-edged sword, and what you're about to hear Walt say is closely tied to a thorny backstory involving Walt's teenage years. We'll get to that soon. Just listen carefully right now to a complication that he adds to all those positive feelings of awe that he experienced after leaving the trail, after dropping down to Linton Meadows upon hearing the wood thrush sing.
13: Several years prior to this, I had been up on Mount Baker when I'd been hitchhiking around the country, and that was the very first time that I had felt this connection. And I knew that I could have that connection again if I went to the Cascade Mountains. I wanted to pursue that feeling. I had experienced it in little dribs and drabs in other places in my life, but nothing like the way I felt in Linton Meadows that day. I would say it was a very deep connection, but at the same time, in retrospect, I realize now there was a part of me that was resisting it. Like, it was almost like it was too much. I was afraid of going mad because when I was a kid, I had experienced something very similar and it had been on the verge of madness. And I was out there by myself and I felt like I had to keep my wits about me. But at the same time,

0: to ask yourself, is this real? Now that I'm older and I've kind of gotten used to it, I don't ask myself, is this real anymore? But when I was young, there was a part of me that was skeptical. There was a part of me that was afraid. There was a part of me that didn't really want to go there.
1: We've got a lot more tension coming up than just this business of what's real and what's not. But already it's clear that Walt's assessment of these instances, of his being fully present to wild nature, entails more than just inspiring, agreeable repose. This is no pure bliss of wandering carefree out and about in the backcountry, off trail in the embrace of a creation that's benign. Most of us would welcome quiet hours amid green ferns, furry little friends, maybe even the occasional specter of a large feline foe running away from us. But Walt's not naive about nature red in tooth and claw. He knows the world can threaten and bruise and even kill us. I'll toss off just a quick example that comes from his more recent life, Lyme disease. He's a person who, just for having ventured out into the wild, has been bodily harmed. In a blog post from 2024, he shares these cautionary words. Bugs, fungi, microbes, and viruses. There are more of these life forms in the natural world than all the birds, flowers, furry animals, and other things that we love so much. A lot more. Truth is, they are more a part of what we are and how we live than any of us care to admit. In this regard, the world we inhabit is as horrifying as it is wonderful. So with that sobering example, it's now time to hear him describe not bacterial infection, but his precarious teenage collision with reality and his overwhelming pangs of existence. Young Walt was bedeviled by personal demons. Adolescence seems to have been a mostly unmentored season in which he struggled for meaning and mental health. And a quick heads up here, critical depression will be part of this story. It's a dark personal misery made all the more complicated for him by a handful of caretakers who wouldn't take seriously the spiritual components of Walt's journey. His teenage encounters with the divine, before Mount Baker, before Linton Meadows, combined with a sense of lostness, got categorized and, yes, even diagnosed as mental illness.
0: I was a pretty arrogant little fellow to begin with, smarter than the average bear. We'd moved around a lot as a kid, so I learned to fend off bullies. And that may not seem like that's important now, but it was survival skill back then when I was in junior high school. So I became really good at fighting.
2: You ever hurt anybody?
0: I never sent anybody to the hospital. But, I mean, there were times when I would be taking on multiple people. When you're outnumbered, you show no mercy.
2: I'm really sorry that happened to you, and I say that because as a kid, I had a knife pulled on me, and I was attacked on my bicycle newspaper route. I know what it's like to be small and attacked, and that's terrible.
0: Well, I was actually a pretty big kid for my age, so it was just mostly my look, my demeanor, because I had these glasses. I was a new kid in town, and a little bit of geeky. I've always been something of an outsider. Bullies pick right up on that. I cried a lot of times after a fight. I always came up on the upper end of it, but I still cried.
2: Did your parents know about this?
0: Yeah, they did. My dad was in his own world, an executive in a business called Cardinal Industries. They built tract houses by the thousands, and he was a vice president. He wanted to get off on his own and become his own builder and become a multimillionaire like all of his other buddies had, you know, in the company.
1: This family connection to the construction business brought Walt, who was a miner, some of his first work for hire. He was cheap labor, helping to frame the occasional house. But as he said, the family did move around a lot, eventually to a little college town, where he never really made friends or fit in, except with a group of Boy Scouts.
0: We would go in the woods together, and the woods just seemed to me like the place to be. It was the only place where there wasn't this kind of stress, you know, where you're having to deal with jerks and bullies and

0: puzzles and all kinds of other nonsense. And then I started like taking little trips off into the woods by myself, especially like bushwhacking around at night. That's something Thoreau used to do, like really used to enjoy. And I could relate to that when I was reading his journals. It's a different thing to be in the woods by yourself at night. Because the first thing you feel is fear, of course. And then once you get beyond that fear, then all of a sudden you feel immersed. And that's a real kind of pleasurable feeling. You're immersed in something, but you don't even know what that something is. You're in the presence of something greater than yourself, I think is the easiest way to put it. I had a couple of experiences out there that rocked my world. Just wandering around in the woods and the fields of Ohio at night.
1: What does it take for something to rock your world? Does it have to be megafauna? Does it have to be a comet shooting through the sky? Is it just as small as that little glowworm thing?
0: Four trees swaying in the wind at night with a moonlight glistening off of them. They seemed animated to me, cognizant. They seemed like I could go up to them and talk to them. Whenever I tried to explain that kind of thing to anybody around me, of course, they thought I was losing my mind.
1: That was my very next question, if you dared to tell anybody about it.
0: That was my mistake. I did tell people about some of these experiences. One night I came home after midnight, and my parents were worried about me. Of course, I was 16 years old. I tried to explain them what I was doing, and in the process of explaining, I said, I was talking to God. And that was the absolute wrong thing to say. A couple hours later, my mother had convinced my father that it was time to take me to the hospital. And so then I spent 2 weeks in the psychiatric ward of a hospital in Newark, Ohio, trying to explain to a Gestalt therapist, psychiatrist, what I had been experiencing. And his response was to put me on Thorazine.
1: Well, I'm not familiar with that particular medication. So is it?
0: It's the same stuff that they put Jack Nicholson on in that movie, The One Flew Over the Cuckoo's Nest.
1: Yeah.
0: When you end up doing what's called the Thorazine shuffle. You're kind of like, you're out of it. You know, you're controllable and you're out of it.
1: Before they put you on the medication, were you holding your ground? Were you just sticking by your guns and saying, this is what my experience was?
0: No, after a while, I realized that they didn't want to talk about that. They wanted to cure me.
1: What time did this have been? What years are we talking about? Because, I mean, I'm sure things have changed.
0: This is the early 70s, yeah, 72. Okay. It's pretty clear that they had identified me as somebody with bipolar personality. What I did is I promised the doctor that I would continue taking the medicines. That was our deal for me to get out of the hospital. And then I thought, okay, well, now I'm out of the hospital. Thank heaven, you know, I'm out of there. And then that's when the depression began.
1: Walt remained under medical supervision for several months of late 1972, but now as an outpatient, meeting weekly with a psychiatrist. Different medications were prescribed to no clear benefit. Meanwhile, Walt grew more and more depressed, and as is common in depression, alienated from the people around him.
0: Part of it was due to the fact that I felt that there was no way to explain to people what I was experiencing, and nobody wanted to hear it, not even my priest, especially not my priest.
1: I would think that apart from radio people like me, podcasters like me, priests ought to be very interested in stories of things that verge on the spiritual.
0: Well, this wasn't in the catechism. You know, I grew up Catholic, and there's nowhere in the catechism that enables you to have your own spiritual experience. It's something that the saints had, and then you defer to that or something. I don't know. I don't understand what the mentality is, because it's been so long. I do want to say, though, that particular priest, Father Fulcher, when I got back on my feet again, he was very helpful.
1: But before we get to Father Fulcher's role as a helper, Walt bottomed out completely, mentally and emotionally.
0: I was in and out of the psych ward in August of 72, and in December is when I decided that it was time to check out. And I'd bought myself a little package of sleeping pills. And of course, you know, it's December, so there's a little bit of snow on the ground, it's cold. And then I hitchhiked out to Dawn's Arboretum. It was a little private kind of arboretum or park. It was closed for the season, of course, about 5 miles south of Newark. And I hitchhiked out there without taking a jacket because I figured I wouldn't need it. And so I went to a little Japanese garden in that Dawes Arboretum. My plan was to eat these pills, fall asleep, and then freeze to death. And nobody would find me for days. And then a little blackbird came over. And it stood there and it begged for food. It thought that I was holding food. And I said, no, you can't have these. You can't have these. And that's when I burst into tears because that little blackbird had ruined the moment. Or you could say I snapped out of it. I don't know. But then I decided, okay, I cried. I shooed away the blackbird. I got rid of the pills. And I hitchhiked home. I should say the week after that, I met with my psychiatrist. And I walked in. And I treated him the same way I treat every other bully. I took out one of his containers of pills and put it on his desk. And I took out another one. I put it right next to that one. I took out another one. I put it right next to that until I had a dozen of them lined up there. I was done with this guy. I mean, you know, he's an intelligent man. And he's helped me out a little bit. I have to confess, this psychiatrist knows his business to a great degree. But this whole drug thing is not working for me. And he's not accepting it and he's not admitting it. And then I said to him, I'm done with you. And he said, you're cured. Congratulations. And I walked out of that office and I was still depressed. But after a couple of months, I started trying to get back on my feet. And then one morning in February 9th to be exact, 1973, the sun was breaking through the clouds outside. And it was like I had never seen the sun so brilliant. I felt like it was like its rays were just passing right through me. And I ran out the window in my pajamas, barefoot, and danced in the snow. A truly manic thing to do, by the way. Then I went upstairs and I made my bed for the first time in 6 months. And then I started getting back into high school. Took a couple of courses with tutors in order to get back up to snuff with the rest of my class. And went on about my life.
1: It would be silly to say that Walt McLaughlin was fully cured of what ailed him, or to think that the psychologist had made that pronouncement unironically. I don't have Walt's chart on hand, neither does Walt. Writing about this time of chronic depression, though, Walt observes, it's a mistake to confuse apparently normal behavior with spiritual or mental well-being. My deepest metaphysical concerns didn't go away just because I was able to function in society again. In fact, they became even more pointed. What emerges in this season is a young man still dogged by the desire to understand the mystery of existence, still dealing with emotional instability, with his spiritual concerns, and with the incomprehensible reality of the world around him. So we have yet to grapple with the problem of those meaningful, if possibly surreal, encounters. People around him had deemed them hallucinatory, even though he regarded them as indescribable and possibly real.
0: When I was a senior, I told my parents that I was going to go off to Ohio University and study philosophy because I really wanted to try to understand the world that I live in and who I am and where I fit into this whole scheme of things. My dad stopped talking to me for 3 months. He says, no, no, you want to get into building. I says, no, I'm not going to do that, Dad. I'm going to go down to Ohio University and study philosophy. My mom had a different solution. She says, why don't you talk to our priest? And so after church one day, she had arranged it, and I met Father Fulcher in his office. And that wonderful man met with me several times after services. And we had a series of philosophical and theological conversations that I had always craved, but I had not experienced until then. And I'm sure he feels like he failed, because I told him that I was no longer interested in being a Catholic and that I was pursuing a different kind of spiritual path and that I needed to go here. And of course, that was not what he believed, but he was remarkably tolerant of my viewpoint, almost as if he respected it. In fact, now that I think about it, he probably did.
1: Walt was hoping that academic study in college would bring him greater insight into the human condition. Apparently, he was a very earnest fellow from early on in life, not completely fearless, but willing to wrangle with hard questions. So in college, he studied not only creative writing, but the sages of the ages, from Socrates to Descartes, from Kant to Heidegger. Concurrent with that course of study, he also tried on patriotism for size, specifically the ideology of service to country, and he did this by enrolling in the ROTC. Would it surprise you to learn that once he had completed his degree in philosophy, he still felt deeply unsatisfied?
0: Part of the problem was, as I was studying philosophy and I was studying political theory and I was studying all these other ideas that all these other great men had had and all these other great institutions throughout the world, including our own system here in this country. And I didn't have faith in it. I didn't have faith in the American way. I didn't have faith in communism. I didn't have faith in the hippie dream that was so popular at that time. I did not have faith in the Catholic Church or any church. I did not have faith in anything. I did not believe anything was credible. And that's where philosophy had taken me, you know, for over about two and a half years. And so I grabbed a little Boy Scout backpack and I hitchhiked out west.
1: It's tempting to typecast the college kid Walt as your classic restless seeker on a vital quest, always grasping for that thing we call reality, fiercely determined but perpetually stymied. A little bit Don Quixote, a little bit Faust, a little bit Dante, or if you'd rather talk movies, think of films that treat the really big life questions of reality versus non-reality. Maybe Walt's story here is parallel to something like The Life of Pi or The Truman Show, or maybe think of Jodie Foster's character in Contact, a scientist bent on finding hard, fast evidence, ultimately, though, forced to confess the incomprehensibility of things that we take to be real. These plot lines explore experiences that we can't comprehend, but possibly can apprehend. And this is a perfect moment for me to flag for you one of Walt's recent publications. It's a small book he wrote titled Apprehensions of What Is, Nature, Mystical Moments, and Understanding. A quick spoiler here, this book is an engaging meditation that never intends to resolve any of the ultimate questions of life. Do you remember Walt bringing up Mount Baker? He mentioned this mountain just briefly as one of the first places he felt overwhelmed, overcome by something real yet beyond words, an apprehension of what is. Well, when he interrupted his college studies in philosophy to seek meaning out west, among his first destinations was this Mount Baker at the northern end of the Cascades, and I'm eager for you to hear him relate in greater detail just what happened there. This was before he graduated, before Linton Meadows, before he operated a small used bookstore, became a backcountry guide for hikers, nearly disappeared forever in the deep Alaskan wilderness. We're going to get to that scene of flirting with death. I'm Marcus Smith, and this is Constant Wonder.
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1: 1975 saw a dramatic increase of seismic activity at Mount Baker. There was a brief volcanic scare, although ultimately it proved that the mountain was just venting a bit, with no violent eruption, no new lava flows.
0: When I got there, it was about ready to blow. So the area had been evacuated, so there was nobody around it. And this crazy fellow just decided he was going to drive up there and see for himself. And he picked up another crazy fellow, namely me, and we went up and we camped right beneath the snow line. In the morning, we walked up, or we actually scrambled up to this ridge line, and there was Mount Baker steaming off to the left, and there was the sun rising off to the right, and it was just absolutely brilliant. And it was just, I was experiencing the same thing that I was experiencing when I came out of my depression, except on a scale of 10, I just couldn't even begin to even grasp. It was in the presence of absolute being, reality, completely and totally unfiltered. And then all of a sudden, the guy next to me says, "You want to ski down the ridge on our shoes?" And I snapped out of it, of course. And I said, sure. So then we shoot back down to the car and we go on with our rest of our adventures. But in that moment, I realized that I had found what I was looking for.
1: He went back to Ohio to finish out his last year of studies and, as I've already hinted, successfully graduated.
0: With a degree in nothingness is what I like to call it. And with my degree in nothingness, I bought a one-way ticket to Seattle, Washington, to begin my literary career, write short stories. And the very first book I was going to write was going to be about my hitchhiking trip the previous summer. I called that The Quest, and it was going to be a novel, and it was terrible.
1: Don't let his self-assessment here put you off his subsequent writings. The college classes he had taken in creative writing were not all for naught.
0: That was what I got out of college. I was launched as a spokesman or a mouthpiece for wild reality and an overwhelming desire to seek it out whenever and however I could.
6: It seems like you have not strayed from that sense of, I don't know if I dare call it a mission or a calling or a purpose, but that direction. You've kept at it.
0: It's been my vocation. I don't think that's too strong of a word. My whole life is dedicated to it.
1: The Walt living in Vermont today is not nearly as restless as Walt the youngster. But an existential restlessness at some level or another has nearly always characterized him. He's more given to living experientially than seeking conceptual answers. And it's clear that he'll never stop seeking direct encounters with what is, that inevitable sense of the dangerous, beautiful, divine, unfathomable, sublime that he apprehends. Most often he does this, though not exclusively, in the wild. I'd like you to follow him now with me up to Alaska to an encounter he had in the Endicott River Wilderness. This is adjacent to Glacier Bay National Park. Long before he ever got there, the thought of ever planting his feet in such a place had been a recurrent, favorite fantasy for him. It came back again and again throughout his life. In adulthood, yes, but the seed had been with him from even earlier days.
0: I remember in art class when I was 14 years old, I painted a picture of myself standing on a mountaintop looking out through a vast wilderness before setting forth into it.
1: He wouldn't realize the dream for many years. When the opportunity finally materialized, it was destined to be nothing like a tourist visit. It was almost as though he had chosen to confront a nemesis. He writes about the confrontation in his book, Arguing with the Wind, A Journey into the Alaskan Wilderness. This life-altering chapter came for Walt just a few years after he had married Judy. She had sensed Walt's irrepressible urge to go there, no matter how much he had been downplaying it.
0: The reason I picked Alaska is because I knew that Alaska was this vast wilderness, and I knew that I could disappear into that, and I could just be with wild reality one-on-one the rest of my life. That's what I was thinking when I was running my little bookstore in Burlington in 1983 and 84, until I had what I called my cosmological humiliation.
1: About that term as this episode in Alaska unfolds. But let's stick with Judy for just a bit. Walt had sold off a little bookstore he had owned and operated and taken a job as a backcountry guide for a company called Vermont Hiking Holidays.
0: She knew I was restless, and she says, "What's wrong with you?" And I says, "I don't know." And she says, "What do you want?" We were only married, like, at that point, about 3 years. And I said, forget about it. And she said, "Well, what do you want? Tell me what you really want." And I said, "I want to go to Alaska. I want to experience real wilderness. Wide open, not a wilderness area that you hike into, but a wilderness that you go out into, you know, unbounded." And she said, "Then do it." And then I came up with about 16 reasons why that was a dumb idea.
1: But his dumb idea festered and wouldn't let go for months. When he expressed misgivings, Judy countered them, shot them all down, Walt says, even though she knew the high risk of this scheme. So Walt started saving up money, researching possible wilderness destinations. He learned whatever wisdom Forest Service personnel of Alaska give to the uninitiated who are about to get in over their heads, people without good information who have never been tested in boreal wilderness. All but certain he would encounter bears, Walt bought himself a .44 Magnum and took up target practice at nearby sand pits. By the time a bush pilot finally flew him out of Juneau in a small Cessna to the Endicott River wilderness with its very small landing strip, he had done a fair job of preparing himself, and he was steeled for complete isolation in the wild. Even at that, he was every bit the novice in Alaska. Maybe you've seen the TV survival series called Alone. Kind of like that. Better supplied, and then with no human competitors and no chance of a cash prize.
0: There was a 200-yard gravel airstrip, rough in places, and when he landed, he helped me dump my 125 pounds of food, clothing, equipment on the ground, and I leaned on the tail of the plane, and we turned it around so he could fly out, and then I waved goodbye. And I was in the bush. No radio contact, completely out of contact with everybody and everything for 2.5 weeks.
6: Compare this sense of isolation and wilderness to the exposure that you felt in the Three Sisters wilderness.
0: In the Three Sisters wilderness, I felt vulnerable, but I knew I could hike out. In Alaska, I couldn't hike out. The nearest town was just too far away to even consider. And the only way I was going to leave there was going to be by plane, and that would be if I either left an SOS in the ground in front of my campsite next to the Endicott River, or whether I waited for my bush pilot to come back. I was kind of psychologically prepared for it. And I was also psychologically prepared for dealing with the Kodiak bears, because I knew that they roamed the coast and they're big bears, and I knew that they could be a problem. But the first time that I saw the dominant male bear's tracks about 3 hours after I had landed in the bush, I freaked out. I took all my food and I slung it 15 feet up into the air off a tree before I realized that I had just slung all my food and everything up over a bear path. And it's kind of like, okay, this isn't going to work. On day four, the big boy came around. Magnificent creature. Absolutely magnificent. He came around right at twilight. I heard him coming before I saw him because he was following the moose trail that was not too far from my camp. There was a good maybe 50 yards between me and the bear when he popped up. He saw me and he wasn't sure what I was. And he stood there. He put his nose up to the air and he finally caught a whiff of me. And this is kind of embarrassing. Once he smelled me, you know, he just ran away as fast as he possibly could. That was the last I saw of the big boy.
1: He did see smaller bears, quite a few, but these were never a significant problem during his stay. It was actually Walt himself, with his obsessive yearning to go deeper and deeper, higher and higher into a nearby valley. It was he who would become the real and present danger in this tale. I'm Marcus Smith, and you're listening to Constant Wonder.
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0: I got into 4 days of constant rain the next day. Day five, when I decided I was going to venture up into the Endicott River Wilderness, deeper into Howling Valley, because I heard the wolves howling up there, and I wanted to get in even deeper into the wild.
1: What Walt took to be Howling Valley during this experience wasn't actually the same location John Muir had dubbed Howling Valley almost a century before. But the allure of such a name, whatever the place, is important in understanding Walt's mindset. He had not come so far just to test his mettle against bears or wolves. He had a gun, after all. They can be avoided or sized up and dealt with. So here's the main thing. A bear or wolf can be known. Walt was actually far more captivated with the notion of confronting the unknown and unknowable. This nearby place of wolves and wind that he had taken to be Howling Valley felt almost like a destiny. Animals may be wild, but a fierce wind, by virtue of invisibility, can take wildness to a whole new level. Sometime after leaving Alaska, Walt would ascertain that the valley that John Muir had written about actually lay a full 15 miles away. And the distance between the two Howling Valleys was treacherous terrain that only a fool would think to traverse. The valley close to his campsite did indeed howl for Walt, often with a devilish wind. That cold sound, as I imagine things, represents the unknown that Walt was so intent on pursuing, as if to confront some stark reality or personal fate, a life purpose, or maybe even something greater than these.
0: It was a very, very steep, deep valley, and it acted as an aperture for the wind. So the wind had this high-pitched whistle when it came through.
12: Thank you.
0: During the 4 days of rain, sometimes they got into some pretty heavy-duty weather, and there was some serious wind blowing through that valley, and it was roaring. And that sounded to me like the voice of God. I wrote a book about this experience, of course, called Arguing with the Wind, because I had gone into the bush to confront my maker or die trying. That was my whole egoistic kind of approach to this all initially. And after a few days of being in the bush, I realized I was just going to die trying. I was just going to keep on making stupid mistakes until finally I made a fatal one.
1: Obviously, Walt came to his senses. Otherwise, he wouldn't still be around for this conversation. Here's a tiny bit of detail from rich memories that he has included in Arguing with the Wind, leading up to the moment when he realized he needed to go not a step further or risk disappearing altogether.
0: I left my base camp, and I worked my way up along the river as far as I could go. And I was getting in deeper and deeper bush until I reached an escarpment. And then I realized, and it was pouring down rain at that point, if I went any further, it was going to be real hard to get back to my base camp. And when I'd been talking to Alaskans back in Juneau, whenever I mentioned any of the people that search party had given up on or had found just the remains of and stuff out in the bush, I said, "Did you hear about that? Did you hear about that?" And everyone I talked to that's Alaskan said the same thing. They shrugged their shoulders and said, people disappear in the bush all the time. And when I was standing there on that escarpment, I realized I was disappearing. And then all of a sudden, this raven comes along, a blackbird, a raven. And he starts croaking, and he just lands on a limb, and he starts croaking right at me, as if to say, "Wake up, Walt, wake up, wake up. What are you doing?" My wife said yesterday, we were talking about it in the car, she said, "I was hoping and praying for that moment when you would turn around." I decided upon the wisdom of a raven to not disappear. And only then, once I had finally given up that death wish, did I start to really become attuned to the divine all around me, in the trees and the eagles and the ravens and the moose and the stream and those great big conifers just towering over me. Nature is greater than me. It's bigger than me, and it's greater. I looked around one day when I was feeding sticks into my campfire, and I said, "This place is just magnificent and terrifying, harsh yet beautiful." And then I realized that it wasn't limited to the Endicott River Wilderness or Alaska or any wild place. It's the whole planet. We're a part of it, just like the bears and the salmon and the eagles and the ravens. We, too, are finite. And yet, what a glorious experience it is to be alive in such a magnificent world. So perfect. So well adapted to our needs. You know, we belong here. This is my world. And I don't mean me personally. I mean me, my whole species. And there's very little difference between what our ancestors experienced 30,000 years ago and what we're experiencing now. We're still the same creatures. We forget that because we've surrounded ourselves with all kinds of really fancy tools. And we're so immersed in our own little world now that we've created for ourselves, that we forget our animal nature. When we go into the wild, we remember, and it takes a while. I'm sure you've experienced it. It takes a day or two. It takes several days. all of a sudden you're feeling comfortable in the wild world again. The world hasn't changed. The wonder that we feel is essentially gratitude, or that's how it seems to me. My wonder and the awe that I feel when I'm in a wild place feels like an incredible gift, an honor to be alive in this world. It's wonderful and beautiful, the world we live in, Marcus. Absolutely. Whenever I encounter the divine in nature, I am rendered mute by it. I don't really know what to make of it. I suppose you could say that I worship it because I love it and I am attentive to it and I want to immerse myself in this beautiful wild world as much as I can, but I don't really know what it's all about. I'm 70 years old and I've reached a point in my life where I just want to groove with the wild. I just want to enjoy it.
6: Mm-hmm.
0: It's not that I finished learning or growing, and I'm always wandering. I'll be wandering till the day I die. It's almost like I've made a full circle. I've come back to where I was in college, and I said, you know, that I didn't believe in anything except for now. It would be more appropriate to say, I believe in everything.
1: You can learn more about our guest, Walt McLaughlin, at woodthrushbooks.com. 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I'm Marcus Smith, grateful that Walt would share some of his life story with us. 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
1: It's commonly thought that grandeur brings feelings of awe, that epic and outsized marvels command our attention, our respect and admiration, more than things that are small. In actuality, tiny things, even microscopic wonders, can fill us with an overwhelming sense of gratitude and humility. 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
13: BBC News with Eileen McHugh. Washington and Caracas have signed an agreement which gives a US-led company rights over Venezuelan oil fields amounting to about a fifth of the country's reserves. The US Energy Secretary, Chris Wright, heralded it as a critical for the peace and prosperity of Venezuelans. Critics have denounced the agreement as a colonial-style sellout. Here's Mimi Swaby.
14: This is a very controversial, opaque deal. We don't actually have that many details about it, but the arrangement essentially grants a US-led umbrella for which private companies will work underneath it, several private companies who are given 100-year-long concessions or rights over 17 oil fields in Venezuela. And this amounts to around 65 billion barrels of crude oil, so a huge amount of oil. It's essentially opening up Venezuela's oil sector to private companies to go in and invest, something that hasn't been the case for decades.
13: There have been calls for the resignation of the Spanish Prime Minister, Pedro Sánchez, as thousands of people demonstrate against his handling of the recent migration crisis in Ceuta. One of the first marches was staged in the North African territory, where thousands of migrants remain 5 weeks after they swarmed across the frontier with Morocco. Our correspondent in Spain is Guy Hedgeco.
15: I'm in central Madrid, where probably the biggest protest is just getting underway at the moment. And there are certainly thousands of people here. There are also protests taking place in the other big cities across the country, Barcelona, Valencia, Seville, obviously also in Ceuta itself.
13: A court in Malta has acquitted a prominent businessman of all charges that he organised the murder of the island's preeminent investigative journalist in 2017. Daphne Caruana Galizia had been looking into allegations of corruption in Jürgen Fenech's business dealings when a bomb exploded underneath her car. Associates of Mr. Fenech have been convicted of carrying out the attack. The authorities in Ukraine have launched an investigation into a gun battle in Kyiv between members of rival intelligence agencies. Officers from Ukraine's security service confronted military intelligence troops guarding the apartment of a Russian paramilitary commander fighting for Ukraine. Here's James Landale.
16: Gunfire on the streets of Kyiv in the early hours of this morning. But this was no Russian attack. Instead, a sustained exchange of fire between Ukrainian state officials. Three men were reportedly injured, one seriously. An official inquiry has been opened, and a spokesman for President Zelensky said he had taken the chiefs of both agencies to task. But for Ukraine's leader and his allies, a reminder that this country may be united against Russia, but it retains institutional and political division.
1: I'm Marcus Smith, and this is Constant Wonder. Join us on our quest to find awe and wonder in all nature, human or wild, vast or small. A podcast in search of all that moves us beyond words. Your host for this episode is Tenery Taylor.
17: When Nathaniel Hawthorne, in the mid-1800s, reflected back on his first time seeing New Hampshire's Mount Washington up close, he had this to say. Mountains are Earth's undecaying monuments. They must stand while she endures. Well, geologist Marcia Bjarnerud has a more complicated take on the concept of terra firma.
18: I feel, as someone who studies the solid Earth primarily, I'm a structural geologist studying tectonics and mountain building and earthquakes. We're talking about the Earth all the time. It's clearly animate. It's moving. Rocks are moving around the globe. Mountains are growing. Rocks are crumpling and flowing over long timescales.
17: We live on a dynamic planet. In this episode, we'll explore some fascinating ways our Earth home regenerates itself. And we'll take time to consider that there are lessons in the rocks, and especially in their movements. Lessons for us humans, if we'll just pay close enough attention. Marcia Bjarnerud is the author of Turning to Stone, Discovering the Subtle Wisdom of Rocks. We began our conversation by talking about Wisconsin, where Marcia grew up, which was at one time oceanfront property.
18: 500 million years ago, we were on the edge of ancient North America. Wisconsin and much of the rest of North America was at much lower latitude, too. So we were a tropical beach setting. There weren't any palm trees, though, because land plants hadn't emerged yet.
17: Those ancient tropical beaches over time hardened into sandstone, which was eventually eroded and dispersed by rivers and glaciers, creating a sandy soil.
18: So white pine is a major component of boreal forests in the Great Lakes region, and it's very happy on sandy soils that many other types of trees just don't thrive on. So the white pines really were the ones that got bigger than everything else and sort of shaded out all of the other trees. There were other species, but the really tall, old growth, successful trees were the white pines. This is the big woods of Laura Ingalls Wilder. And it's hard to even imagine what those forests were like.
17: It's hard to imagine because a change came in the blink of an eye, in geologic time anyway. And it was humans who altered the landscape, and drastically.
18: In the 1870s and 80s, in the part of Wisconsin where I grew up, it was one of the richest parts of the country because of the huge amounts of money that were being generated by essentially deforestation of the great white pine forests. There are virtually no surviving photographs of the pre-deforestation times. We grew up with Wisconsin history books that were full of images of burly-looking men on sledges with giant lumber piles to be hauled out of the woods in the wintertime. Then once they were gone, they had sort of anchored the soil, and there was just nothing to stop rain and snow, meltwater coursing over the landscape and just really quickly diminishing soils that had been built up over thousands of years. And when you see photographs from the late 1800s and early 1900s of Wisconsin, it's just a denuded landscape that had ferocious erosion problems. The soil washed away. It made already marginal agricultural areas even more marginal. And by the time I was growing up in the 60s and 70s, there was widespread groundwater contamination, partly as a result of the thin soils being washed away and then having had to have lots of nitrate fertilizer put on them so that anything could grow, and tragic cases of babies dying shortly after birth because of blue baby syndrome, which comes from nitrates stealing essentially the hemoglobin from their blood.
17: The sad irony is that sandy soil, anchored by the roots of massive pines, can hold water. Water that could have benefited agriculture had the logging companies left some of the giants standing. But with nothing to anchor sandy soil, it just washed away.
18: The land was just sort of worn out. The soil was diminished. The groundwater was contaminated. And the hilly nature of the area had always made it kind of a difficult place to have efficient agriculture.
17: Of course, this intersection of geology, economics, and culture wasn't yet forefront in young Marcia's mind. It was in retrospect that she realized the tragedy she'd witnessed growing up. As a child in this rural landscape, Marcia actually felt enveloped in a sense of mystery.
18: I grew up out in the country, very few companions around. I had just one younger sister, and we were just left on our own to wander around the property most of the time. And I do certainly recall picking up odd cobbles from a gravel pit that was on our property that, in retrospect, I now realize was a great outwash fan from the glaciers. And all of those cobbles each had their own stories. They'd been transported from northern Minnesota and even Ontario and jumbled together. So there was such a variety. But they were like a text that I couldn't read. Gray stones that had white lines often intersecting in a way that looked to us like some sort of Chinese characters. This was a very distinctive rock type that we would find and puzzle over and sort of put in a jar and collect. But there were many others. There are the Lake Superior agates and old banded gneisses from probably Ontario, I realize now, and banded iron formation, blood red rocks that have their own fantastic story of oxygen first becoming abundant in the atmosphere.
17: So when you're in college and you're an undergraduate and you decide you're going to find out about the stories of these rocks and you're on a field trip and you find yourself on the shores of Lake Superior and you gather up a few rocks that look very different from each other and you're very excited and show them to your professor, and then
19: Can you describe what the rocks look like and then what his reaction was?
18: So I do vividly remember this because it was an embarrassing incident. I picked up four or five rocks thinking they were all very distinctive and must have, you know, really unusual origins. One was kind of a greenish mossy color. Another had a gray matrix, but then almost like starburst orange crystals in it. Another was just almost like a brown Swiss cheese full of holes. And then another was one of these very distinctive rocks that I remembered from childhood, the gray rock with the white lines. And that one, I really wanted to know what it was. And I brought them to the professor. I was a very shy student. I was reluctant in classes to ever ask a question out loud, but I wanted to know what these were. And he looked at them quickly and said, oh, basalt. They're all basalt. And I do remember at that moment thinking, oh, how stupid of me. Basalt is actually the most common rock type on Earth. It lines the ocean floors. It's the black lava rock of Iceland and Hawaii. How could I possibly have missed that? And I include that anecdote in the book because part of my intent in using my own story as a kind of scaffolding for conveying geological ideas is to show the process of becoming a scientist and the way one struggles sometimes to develop an instinct for the natural world. And one of the challenges in geology is learning the basic vocabulary of the earth, which is rocks and minerals. It really does take practice, and just like learning a language, there are a lot of odd idioms and inconsistent spellings, exceptions to the rules that one has to get comfortable with. And that's what that anecdote sort of embodies.
19: But I can't blame you. If they are different colors, different textures, how could you think that they're the same? And so I want to ask this question. I'm wondering if this confusion could happen on any other planet that we know of.
18: That's a good question. Not to the same degree, because the look of rocks as we see them today depends so much on how long they've been lying exposed to oxygen at the surface, or whether they've encountered water in the subsurface or at the surface, or what other adventures they've had since they formed. And one of the really unique things about the Earth is just that there are so many different interacting entities that can create new kinds of rock, that can expose rocks that formed in one environment to some other conditions. There are just lots more things that could happen to rocks after they form that could change their outward guise and make it harder to recognize what they are. So there are both more rock types on Earth than any other rocky planet or moon that we know of, and there are more things that can happen to all those different types of rocks than on any other body we know of.
19: Throughout her book, Marcia Bjarnerud continually drives home what a singular planet Earth is. And so I asked her why Earth is so different, especially because Mercury, Venus, Earth, and Mars, all the planets closest to the Sun, they were all formed by the same processes and initially with similar mineral compositions, iron nickel cores and silica-rich mantles.
18: I hope that perhaps some of the tech bros who are thinking about colonizing Mars might be listening in, because actually all of the inner planets and moons started with the same raw materials, but only Earth, partly because it has water, also because life got started here, and because it has a very peculiar atmosphere thanks to photosynthesizing life forms, it has invented out of the same raw materials many, many, many different minerals and rock types than are found on any other worlds that we know of in our solar system. So it's a combination of water, life, the peculiar atmosphere, and the ways in which all of these things interact with each other and with the solid Earth that has created such diversity.
19: Well, where does plate tectonics come into that formula?
18: Tectonics is really at the heart of that. You know, it's a slow process relative, say, to the water cycle or the carbon cycle, but it's linked with both of those things primarily through the signature process of Earth's plate tectonic system, which is subduction. That is the recycling of ocean crust, over timescales of something like 150 million years. So I know that seems like a really long time, but the Earth is 4.5 billion years old. And so 150 million years is just a tiny fraction of that. So on that kind of timescale, the floor of the ocean is recycled back into the interior of the Earth, the mantle. And as that ocean crust sinks

0: bank account. And that water will come degassing slowly out of volcanoes. So plate tectonics is this remarkable way that the solid earth itself recycles the crust and keeps the whole planet in communication, top to bottom.
1: You're talking about water being carried down into the mantle, and you're talking about the expulsion of gases and steam. It sounds like a breath cycle. It kind of reminds me of theories or beliefs from different cultures that maybe the earth is alive, not just having living things on it, but being alive in and of itself. Thoughts on that idea?
0: Well, that's a complicated question and a dangerous one to some degree for scientists. Many people may remember the Gaia hypothesis of the 1970s and 80s, proposed by an atmospheric chemist named James Lovelock. The Gaia hypothesis posited that the Earth is in some sense a superorganism that has the capacity to control its own internal chemistry, sort of in the same way that we can maintain our blood chemistry and our body temperature. Lovelock proposed this actually when he was hired by NASA to design some sort of device that could detect whether there was life on Mars. And he started thinking about this, and he realized that he already knew the answer. There was no life on Mars. You just have to look at Mars's atmosphere. It's basically just volcano breath, just the exhalations of volcanoes from its interior long ago. It's very thin atmosphere because it's lost most of it, but the mix of gases is just what you'd expect from volcanism. And they said, well, look at Earth's atmosphere in contrast. It's far from chemical equilibrium. It's got a weird mix of things like oxygen and methane that shouldn't coexist because they should react together and become carbon dioxide. The fact that they're in a state of disequilibrium is evidence there's something tinkering with the atmosphere, and namely that's life metabolizing and giving off different gases. So that got him thinking more about Earth than Mars. And he posited that, in some sense, the Earth is alive, that it's respiring, it's metabolizing. But it didn't meet the definition that biologists had set up for a living thing. The Earth can't reproduce. And some biologists said that there's no organism we know of that cycles its own waste products. So it didn't meet the criteria for life that biologists had set up. And geologists were, I think, skeptical primarily because of the name. It may have been an unfortunate choice. Gaia, the goddess of Earth, had sort of new agey connotations. But in the 20 or 30 years since then, I think actually most geoscientists are Gaians, but we don't use that word. We call people who study Earth systems like this biogeochemists. They're looking at the physiology of the Earth. And I think in some sense, there's an understanding that if Earth isn't alive in a literal biological sense, surely it's on some complex spectrum. It's certainly not just inert matter. And I feel, as someone who studies the solid Earth primarily, I'm a structural geologist studying tectonics and mountain building and earthquakes. We're talking about the Earth all the time. It's clearly animate. It's moving. Rocks are moving around the globe. Mountains are growing. Rocks are crumpling and flowing over long timescales. So there's no question that things are moving. It's animate in that sense. Where I start getting into dangerous territory is it any kind of sentient planet? I don't know. I feel like I have interesting conversations with the Earth, but is it really talking to me?
1: Yeah, I want to know more about that, because we started this conversation and you said, as a child, I didn't know what the Earth was saying to me. And I think that's a beautiful thing to say. Is it just a metaphor for you? Let's just talk about Marcia.
0: I don't know. I feel that I can read parts of the Earth manuscript. Let's say that. Because of the way that I've been able to spend much of my adult life in rocky places, far from the din of humans. Is the Earth speaking to me? I don't know.

0: but I'm getting messages. And I did feel that as a child, that there was some kind of intelligence in nature. And I think I still believe that as an adult. We'd be fools to think that we're smarter than nature when this system of systems has kept itself going for billions of years. How could we possibly think that there's no intelligence there?
1: If the Earth has an intelligence about it, then there's likely something to learn from this stony planet whirling around the sun. When Constant Wonder continues, we'll hear some of the messages that Marcia Bjarnerud received for herself in those rocky places far from the din of humans. I'm Tenery Taylor.
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1: Marcia Bjarnerud is the author of Turning to Stone, Discovering the Subtle Wisdom of Rocks. She's also a professor of environmental studies and of geosciences at Lawrence University in Wisconsin. As part of her PhD research back in the 80s, she spent several summers camping out with just a couple of other researchers in a lonesome Arctic wilderness called Svalbard.
0: So Svalbard is an archipelago about halfway between northern Norway and the North Pole. We would typically be brought to the archipelago on a research ship run by the Norwegian Polar Institute, leaving from just north of the Arctic Circle and then taking a very slow trip on very high seas so that the vessel could do oceanographic measurements and then be dropped off either by helicopter or by rubber boat to a remote camp and basically not see anyone the rest of the summer. Or if we were lucky, maybe a helicopter would stop by with some fresh bread or something and mail. But it was very remote, and especially in the 1980s and 90s, before any kind of cell phone service, we had a radio that we could communicate with the ship that would continue to circle the archipelago slowly during the summer. But we were really had to take care of ourselves and just make sure we didn't get hurt or eaten by polar bears. So we learned to respect the weather and the terrain and each other.
1: How do you protect yourselves from polar bears?
0: Well, pay attention. Always scan the horizon. And we did have rifles and flare guns. So we just hoped for the best that they had eaten something and weren't looking for geologists to snack on.
1: One of the greatest surprises she remembers is not polar bears discovering her camp, but some Europeans on a vacation of sorts.
0: This would have been in the mid to late 1980s, before the Iron Curtain had fallen and before the Polish Solidarność organization had proven successful.
1: Solidarność is the name of a Polish solidarity movement, a nonviolent effort on the part of citizens to overturn the authoritarian communist government. Their efforts led to a peaceful transfer of power in 1989.
0: So it was still Cold War days. And there had been, for quite a long time, a Polish research station some distance south of us. There was a big glacier separating us from that Polish research station. And many people in Poland in those days loved to go to Svalbard because it was actually a little breath of freedom in this very remote and relatively hostile place. So we were in our little camp. I think that year we had just three of us. And we, as usual, were scanning the horizon, checking for polar bears. And we spotted a group of really ragtag looking people. We couldn't believe it, coming across the tundra. Where have these people come from on foot? And it turned out that they were a group of Polish plumbers and electricians who were, I guess, at the Polish research station fixing things up, and they were given a couple of days off, and they somehow made it across this crevassed glacier to the area where we were. They had known that there was a group of American students. And although we really didn't have a language in common, I had some German, very little Russian, they had a little English and a little French, and we somehow communicated, and they spent a day with us and stayed overnight, and we exchanged what little luxuries we had, chocolate and coffee and vodka. It was such a kind of primal experience of being a host in a way that we don't experience anymore, that we didn't know these people. They showed up. Of course, you must come and you must eat our food and you must stay with us. And we gave them better socks and whatever we could spare for their hard journey back. But it was such a heightened sense of being human. I can't recall any other experience that quite matches it. It just kind of awakened some really deep ancestral instinct that it's our duty to take care of each other.
1: The tundra of Svalbard magnified not only Marcia's connection with other people, it also amplified a sense of belonging to the earth itself. She explains it in her book as unselfing.
0: That's a phrase I've taken from Iris Murdoch, one of my favorite writers. And what I think she means, and I mean by that, is losing the ego, the constant narrative in your mind that tells you you are the center of things, and having your edges become sort of indistinct in the world with other people, the landscape, seeing oneself in proper proportion with respect to the natural world, especially understanding that it is so much more powerful. You know, not in either a malign or benign way. It just is. And I think it's just that kind of clarity that the self is small and there's a much greater truth out there. So I feel very fortunate to have spent some sort of formative years of my young adult life in a place like that, where the place just had such gravitas. You had to conform to its way of doing things.

0: On a little lighter note, you have a lot of time on your hands in these places sometimes when you're not doing research and if the sun's not going down. But you and some colleagues came up with your own kind of outrageous radio code. I don't think it will ever replace the NATO alphabetic code. Tell me a little bit about that. And I especially want to land on the winning nomination for the letter P.
1: So, yes, I mean, when you're in a remote place, there really is no entertainment other than what you can come up with. And so in Arctic Canada, I was part of the Polar Continental Shelf project that included perhaps a dozen different remote camps during the summers. And we would communicate with each other via radio each evening. And at some point, we came up with the idea of what could be the most confusing radio alphabet ever, instead of Alpha, Bravo, Charlie, Delta, Echo, etc. Words that would be easily misunderstood. So for G, K, and N, the word was new. G-N-U, K-N-E-U, W, and N-E-W. And for P, and we tried, if possible, also to think of words that had some geologic connection. And so the winning entry for P is a word that describes a lung disease that's caused by breathing volcanic ash. And that word is pneumono-ultramicroscopic silico-volcaniconiosis.
0: I love it. And how many years ago was that that you came up with that and you can still remember it today?
1: I can still say it. I think it was probably, ooh, I hate to say even, it was 1990.
0: Geologic change can happen on a very slow time scale. Think continental drift, the erosion of canyons. But sometimes the Earth's surface is altered in an instant. In just a moment here on Constant Wonder, we'll hear Marcia Bjarnerud tease out the geologic payoff from events that seem to human residents of the planet to be catastrophe. Bjarnerud is the author of Turning to Stone, Discovering the Subtle Wisdom of Rocks. I'm Tenery Taylor.
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0: The eruption of Mount St. Helens happened more than 40 years ago, and it's been possible in the ensuing decades to drive around the National Monument to see firsthand what's happened in that area since the 18th of May, 1980.
1: Of course, it was devastating to those who lived right around the mountain at the time that it happened. But it's been interesting to me as a geologist. I was in college when that happened. It's been interesting to see how the narrative about Mount St. Helens has changed in the last 40 or so years. You know, initially it was sort of seen as this proxy for nuclear holocaust, almost the gray ash blanketing everything. But it was surprising to scientists how quickly that landscape rebounded and how rich the vegetation became and how quickly that happened. It was an amazing laboratory to see how ecosystems reconfigure themselves. And of course, over the long time scale, volcanism is a very important way of rejuvenating landscapes. You think of, you know, Italy and all the places that are in the shadow of great volcanoes. A large part of their productivity is thanks to devastating events like past eruptions of Vesuvius and Etna. This is just a fact about the Earth, and part of the reason that I write for ordinary earthlings is to help people understand better how the planet works so that we can live more peaceably with it and not view these habits of the Earth as catastrophes. We just need to learn when to get out of the way and let Earth do what it does, and then when it's safe to go back again. And unfortunately, too many of our systems, especially property ownership, aren't really compatible with that way of living. We're very rigid about the way we use land and who owns land, but all of it belongs to the Earth, and the Earth is going to do what it's going to do. There are no catastrophes in the eyes of the Earth system. It's just catastrophes because of the way we put ourselves in harm's way.
0: Something like Mount St. Helens or Vesuvius, what does it do to the soil to have that kind of an eruption that we could look on with gratitude?
1: Well, volcanic ash is essentially glass, and it has all the constituents that would be in a magma, and most magmas, especially in settings like the Cascades, where their subduction zones are full of potassium and phosphorus. Phosphorus in particular is really a scarce element. It's often the limiting nutrient for organisms and plants as primary producers, and so when they get more of it, they're very happy. So it's taking elements that are often scarce in the surface environment and making them widely available.
0: You were talking about we need to get out of the way. And that's not to say that we can predict earthquakes, is it?
1: No, unfortunately. And this is close to my own work. I've seen the paradigm really shift in earthquake seismology from the 1980s, where there was great optimism that it might be possible to predict earthquakes in a real-time sort of way, that you could issue a warning like a tornado warning or a blizzard warning and everyone would get ready, to now saying, no, actually, even when a fault begins to slip, it doesn't know if it's going to become a great earthquake or just a modest one. And so I think the best strategy is to build infrastructure that is earthquake ready or proof, if possible. It should not be the case anywhere in the world anymore that tens or hundreds of thousands of people die in magnitude 7 earthquakes. As you get up into the 8 and certainly 9 realm, then it's very, very, very expensive to create structures that can withstand that kind of ground acceleration. But magnitude 6 or 7 earthquakes should not be devastating events. And yet, tragically, they still are in many parts of the world. So in that case, we just need to, again, be smarter Earth citizens, understand the probability of earthquakes of a particular size in a particular place, and then build accordingly.
0: There are also other forms of seismic change going on deep in the oceans. And we usually see the evidence of this type of transformative renewal, curiously, in the mountains. Let Marcia Bjarnerud introduce you to turbidites.
1: So their name suggests their origin. I'll just tell you what they look like first, because they were actually known to geologists for probably 100 years before anybody knew how they formed. They're kind of stripy rocks. They're very repetitively layered sediments. They usually start with sort of sand at the base, and then they gradually fine upward into silt and then maybe shale over and over and over again in packets that are maybe a foot or less thick. And they never come as a single rock. They're always in swarms or herds. Turbidites are collectives. So people had noticed these in mountain belts all over the world. They're very common in mountains, but no one could really explain what their sedimentary origins were. And it wasn't until 1929 when an earthquake happened off the coast of Newfoundland and telegraph cables that had recently been laid were cut very quickly in succession, that it was recognized that something was moving really fast on the deep sea floor, and they knew exactly, you know, where these cables had been and when they were cut. And so they could clock this mysterious entity moving across the seafloor at something like 60 or 70 miles per hour and realized it must have been an avalanche of sediment coming off the continental shelf and then careening down as a slurry of turbid sediment that was this very powerful gravity flow, essentially. Now we call those turbidity currents and the rocks that form them turbidites. And the only reason we ever see them is during collisions of continents. They're scooped up and thrust up onto continental crust, and we see them in high mountains. But no one has really ever witnessed in real time how they form. We can only kind of indirectly surmise that.
0: Turbidites, like volcanic blasts, are examples of fast changes in geologic time. From volcanic blasts blowing off the tops of mountains to continents colliding under the ocean floor.
1: I am constantly amazed and in awe of the creativity of the Earth. The myriad things that Earth has invented that, again, just don't exist anywhere else. Life forms, of course, but just landscapes and different forms of ice, different kinds of rocks and minerals and different opportunities for life in the many, many different niches that exist. I think that's the main mantra that I come back to. What a wonderfully creative planet this is. The natural world is so full of all kinds of metaphors for us. If we could only be more receptive to them, less narcissistic, both individually and collectively as humans. I think that more and more we're just turning inward and thinking that we have invented the world, and we forget that the stories of nature are way stranger and more varied than any plot lines of any literature that humans have ever invented. And there's a whole rich library out there for us.
0: One of those metaphors was driven home for Marcia during a really chaotic time in her personal life, a time when her life seemed to be shattering around her. It was during this very difficult year that she took some inspiration from granite. You'll remember that she grew up in Wisconsin, where soil was sandy, having eroded from sandstone. Well, that sandstone itself once lived in granite. And granite, as you know, is very hard. It's also found abundantly on Earth, but very rarely anywhere else in the solar system. And geologists have had many conflicting ideas over the years about how granite is formed. A recent theory, though, actually became a comfort and a source of wisdom for Marcia. Before we get to that story, we need to know, how is granite formed?
1: That's really one of the most persistent questions in all of geology. People may not realize this. Granite, we take it for granted. But the puzzle of how we ended up on Earth with so much granite has gone on for several centuries, actually. Here's the big idea. All rocks can trace their lineages originally to the mantle to generate the crust. The mantle has melted. And you can generate basalt, the most common rock type on Earth, with essentially one partial melting step from the mantle. Unlike basalt, which has this short lifespan after about 150 million years, it becomes cold and dense enough to sink back into the mantle through subduction, granite can persist for billions of years.
0: And granite is the foundation for the continents, but it doesn't come straight from the mantle.
1: The latest thinking is that maybe impacts of space rocks early in Earth's history, we know that was going on the moon, thanks to the large craters on the moon. There's no reason to think Earth wasn't also struck then. It's just that it's erased records because of erosion and sedimentation. But impacts would be an efficient way of working water down into the crust, forming craters and fractures into which rain could penetrate and lower the melting temperature of basalt and could facilitate widespread melting or partial melting. And those partial melts would be enriched in the ingredients that you need to form granite. It's actually still an open question, and it's very fundamental because it has to do with how continents formed.
0: The pummeling of the Earth to create what Professor Bjarnerud calls the granite planet, that theory was a source of inspiration to her back in the mid-1990s when she moved from Ohio to take a post at Lawrence University. It's a small liberal arts college back in her native Wisconsin. Bjarnerud hadn't been in her new position that long when she had one of the hardest periods of her life, when she herself felt pummeled by a cascading series of events. For starters, there were only two other geologists in her department, and after she'd been there just a couple of years, they both left the school within 1 year of each other. Not only that,
1: the building that the geology department was then housed in was due for demolition, and so at the very end of the academic year, they also had the immense physical challenge of moving the accumulated materials of the geology department from the past century.
0: We're talking literal tons of rocks.
1: Into temporary storage so that a new building could be constructed that we would eventually move back into.
0: All of this would have been simply frustrating, likely exhausting. But it was compounded by overwhelming stress in Marcia's personal life. See, one reason Marcia had decided to move back to Wisconsin was to try to heal a rift in her marriage. 7 years prior, she had married a fellow geologist at her college in Ohio, a man nearly three decades older than she.
1: About the same age, in fact, a little bit older than my parents.
0: Initially, they weren't concerned about the age difference, despite warnings from friends and family.
1: We were really close intellectual companions. And, you know, the irony to me is that for two people who spent so much time thinking about deep time, we weren't really realistic about what time means at the human scale, that the age difference really was something to be taken seriously. We were of two different generations physically. Our bodies were just on different time scales.
0: Socially, too. It was difficult to find friends who could relate to them, particularly when they started having children. They thought a new start in Wisconsin might help.
1: One of the advantages of that age gap, we thought initially, was that he could take early retirement. I could start in a new position back in Wisconsin, closer to my family, and he then would have time to take care of children.
0: This may have seemed like a tidy solution, but it didn't work out like they'd hoped.
1: The age difference between my husband and me became an insurmountable gap. And we were on the point of separating when he found that he had a very aggressive form of leukemia.
0: There was no acrimony behind the planned separation.
1: We continued to talk about geology and recent discoveries. So I found myself taking care not only of small children, but also of a sick husband. And then I discovered also that I was pregnant with a third son.
0: Imagine Marcia in this situation, the mother of two small boys, expecting another, picking up the slack at work when her team was reduced by two-thirds, organizing a departmental move, and caring for a dying husband, whose leukemia, as it turned out, was a particularly acute form of the disease.
1: And because he was older, he wasn't really a candidate for a bone marrow transplant. So he had to have frequent blood transfusions, like every couple of weeks, and just became really too weak and exhausted all the time to really leave the house much. So it was more than a year of trying to care for him at home. Finally, he did have to go into hospice.
0: Marcia was only in her mid-30s, but she felt much older and terribly worn down. She did what she'd always done. She looked to the rocks for solace.
1: Being back in Wisconsin was a huge comfort, and being back on rocks that felt like home was actually part of that, as strange as that may seem. It really mattered to me that I was back on the old granitic crust again.
0: Consider the theory that granite was formed in such profusion here on Earth by meteorites, maybe even asteroids, raining down from space, speeding up the process of producing an exceptionally solid crust on planet Earth. The formation of granite became a comforting metaphor for Marcia as she found herself facing the future with three little boys, now bereft of their father.
1: The idea that cataclysm can in some way create something new and lasting and durable, I think is what I took from that. It's terrifying to contemplate the violence of those ancient events. And yet, look what came from that all this time later. And certainly as a mother, I hoped for my children that that terrible time in the end just brought us together and strengthened the foundations of our family.
0: The title of Marcia Bjarnerud's book, Turning to Stone, it's just lovely wordplay. But it also captures what she's done again and again throughout her life. Remember that scene when Marcia was in college on the shores of Lake Superior? She was so embarrassed because she hadn't realized that her handful of totally different looking rocks were all actually basalt. Well, she still visits that great lake and has quite a different experience now.
1: For me, Lake Superior is a place I return to again and again when the noise of the world becomes too overwhelming. The lake itself is so vast, you can't see the other side. But also the rocks that are gathered along its shores, transported there sometimes hundreds of kilometers by glacial ice during the Pleistocene, are of such a great variety. And they represent almost 2 billion years of time gathered together as if they're all in a great convention. And the way the waves cause them to rattle against each other is almost as if they're speaking to each other, sharing their memories across geologic time. And that sound of wave-washed cobbles and knowing the stories embedded in each of them and being able to partially read them, even if they're just tiny remnants of much grander manuscripts, always gives me this wonderful sense of connection and perspective that I think we all seek. I think it's healthy for all of us to be able to get up on a metaphorical high point and look down at our lives and see ourselves in miniature sometimes. Not to be reminded how small and insignificant our lives are, but to understand that we are just part of communities of many different types, both human and natural. Geoscience is very good at that, reminding us that in both time and space, we are small, but we are participants in these long-lived rituals.
0: Marcia Bjarnerud is the author of Turning to Stone, Discovering the Subtle Wisdom of Rocks. And she's also a professor of geosciences and the Walter Schober Professor of Environmental Studies at Lawrence University. This episode was produced by me, Tenery Taylor, with help from Marcus Smith and Elaine Scott. Sound design was by James Call. Constant Wonder is a production of BYU Radio. Marcia Bjarnerud had so many stories and insights about Earth's crust, there was just no way for us to include all of them. But I don't want to let you go until I share just one more little bonus.
1: Rocks on Earth can travel. They can study abroad. They can have experiences that are very different from their natal settings.
0: And sometimes you could read chapters in this story. I was really struck with the example you provided of drop stones in the sediment. Will you explain that and what that told you? What are drop stones?
1: Right. They're very distinctive sedimentary features. So they are the diagnostic feature of sediments that were laid down in either a glacial fjord setting or maybe a glacial lake setting. And here's the logic. Normal sediments like sandstone, say, or shale are very uniform in grain size. So sandstones typically have grains that are all about the same size. Shale, fine particles of clay. And that reflects the velocity of the water that deposited them. Sand-sized particles would represent the biggest particles that a flowing stream or waves could transport before they'd settle out. A shale represents quiet water where clay can just settle out. But the rocks we were studying were an odd combination of very, very fine, almost shale-like layers with sometimes watermelon-sized clasts. And this is just strange. They're layered, so we know that they accumulated in quiet water. But then they have these huge cobbles and even boulders of other rock types. And really the only way you can do that to get a layered fine-grained sediment with big boulders is to have icebergs coming out into a fjord or a lake with rocks frozen into them. And then as they break up, plunk, plunk, plunk, those rocks fall to the bottom. And that's what we call drop stones, often puncturing the layering. So you can actually tell what way was up, because then the top of those stones will be draped with subsequent sediment. So it's a very obscure way to form a rock. But when you see that texture, it has to be the case that it was a fjord or, again, a lake where icebergs were coming off a glacier and big chunks of rock were occasionally being dropped into a basin that was otherwise very quiet.
0: So when I'm picturing that in my head, I'm thinking a rock falling into sediment at the bottom of a lake, say, there's going to be a little bit of a kind of a splash or where the mud would splash up around the rock. And do you see that too?
1: A little bit. I mean, the rocks are not, they're not like falling through air. They're being impeded by the viscosity of the water. But often there is disturbed sediment around the edges of the drop stones. But then again, the top will represent return to quiet, and you'll just get this nice draping of the sediment over it. And I have to say, my kitchen counter is actually an ancient rock like this. I am not an acquisitive person, but when we had our kitchen redone, we were at a countertop place, and out in the parking lot, they had this amazing polished slab, which I looked at. I was like, those are drop stones. This is an ancient glaciomarine deposit. And it turns out it's from Brazil. And I looked up the place that that rock is quarried. So anyway, drop stones are dear to my heart. I see them every day as I'm cooking in my kitchen.
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9: BBC News with Eileen McHugh. The interim president, Delcy Rodriguez, says Venezuelans will benefit from U.S. private investment after Caracas and Washington signed an agreement on oil exploitation. Under its terms, a U.S.-led company will hold rights on a fifth of Venezuelan oil reserves. Ms. Rodriguez's message was echoed by the U.S. Energy Secretary, as Mimi Swaby explains.
10: Chris Wright has said he's confident Venezuelan oil could refill America's strategic petroleum reserve and that Washington wants to invest to boost Venezuela's prosperity. But critics have denounced the agreement as a colonial-style sellout by Venezuela, giving up the country's greatest asset to a nation that only months ago was one of its greatest enemies. Venezuela's opposition are concerned with the lack of imminent elections that the deal deepens Donald Trump's relationship with the interim president, Delcy Rodriguez.
9: Speaking to reporters in the Oval Office a short while ago, Donald Trump said Venezuela was not ready to hold elections.
11: I just don't think they're ready yet. You know, it's very new. We took them out of a dictatorship, and we're getting along great with the government. Delcy, as you know, is doing a very, very good job, very highly respected. And, oh, we want that, and they want that. Delcy wants it. But they're not ready yet.
9: The U.S. Secretary of State, Marco Rubio, has urged international partners to end what he called business as usual with Nicaragua. His comments come a day after Parliament in Nicaragua voted for constitutional changes which strengthen the position of the President, Daniel Ortega, and his wife, co-president Rosario Murillo. There have been calls for the resignation of the Spanish Prime Minister, Pedro Sánchez, as tens of thousands of people demonstrate against his handling of the recent migration crisis in Ceuta. One of the first marches was staged in the North African territory, where several thousand migrants remain in camps 5 weeks after they swarmed across the frontier with Morocco. The mayor of Ceuta, Juan Jesus Vivas, has asked citizens from all over Spain to join nationwide protests in solidarity with the territory.
12: From every corner of Spain, the cry of encouragement for Ceuta is sorely needed to continue this struggle, which is by no means an easy one, to convey to the rest of Spain that sovereignty, that the territorial integrity of Spain is a single, indivisible whole. Then it cannot be such that if Ceuta goes under, Spain goes under. Throughout Spain, Ceuta is the heart of our nation.
9: A court in Malta has acquitted a prominent businessman of all charges that he organised the murder of the island's preeminent investigative journalist in 2017. Daphne Caruana Galizia had been looking into allegations of corruption in Jürgen Fenech's business dealings when a bomb exploded underneath her car. Associates of Mr. Fenech have been convicted of carrying out the attack. BBC News.
13: As we age, our brain can shrink. And as you can imagine, a shrinking brain can devastate memory, focus, productivity. But we see that there's things you can do to keep your brain full and plump.

0: Welcome to The Lisa Show, where we take a good look at life. Hey, it's Lisa. Do you ever get those ads which say, find your brain age or keep your mind young with this doctor-recommended Sudoku crossword puzzle game? Listen, for a long time now, the targeted marketing I get has been insulting. Are you embarrassed by your crepey neck skin? And while I do acknowledge that this advertising, 90% of Americans over 50 can't pass the simple memory test, see your score, this, for once, isn't something cosmetic and fueled by toxic beauty standards. In a way, it still feels like it's playing on the same fear, though. Aging will take its toll, unless you buy whatever someone is selling to put it off for a little longer. Marketing aside, keeping a healthy and active brain is something that genuinely interests me, both for myself and my family, including older relatives. And as I started looking into it, I realized that there's a whole field of new science coming out with extremely promising findings about how to protect the organ, which arguably has the most sway in how happily you live. And I promise, I am not clickbaiting you when I tell you that the conversation you're about to hear surprised me over and over and over. For the researcher I'm about to introduce to you, studying the brain is very personal. When Mark Milstein's grandmother passed away, it was before the time when people believed there was a way to treat or prevent dementia. Mark remembers the doctor saying that, sorry, there's nothing we can do. There's no point in trying to find more answers. This spurred a lifelong pursuit for understanding the impact of lifestyle choices on brain health and memory. And fortunately for Mark, this is the golden age of research on the golden years. Thanks to neuroscience, there's so much you can do to prevent and sometimes reverse the effects of aging on the brain over time. Here to help you keep your brain in great shape, meet Dr. Mark Milstein.
1: My name is Mark Milstein. I have a doctorate PhD from UCLA. I've done a lot of research on brain science, wrote a book called The Age-Proof Brain, host a podcast called Best of Your Brain, and I focus on taking the latest research on brain health and making it actionable and usable, the things that actually make a difference to protect our brain short-term and long-term.
0: I love this because my mind now is just racing for all of the things that I've heard help my brain, right? And as a woman of a certain age, the idea of brain fog and keeping my brain healthy is in the forefront, I think, of not only what I'm just thinking, but a lot of people are thinking. A lot of people assume that cognitive decline is just inevitable. And maybe like your grandmother or other people who are diagnosed with dementia or Alzheimer's, they think, well, either you have a family history of it or you don't. There's nothing really that you can do about it. Is that true?
1: That's one of the most important things we need to talk about, which is dispel that myth that there's nothing that we can do and that we're destined to lose our memory if it's in our family history. We actually now know that in 95 to 99% of all cases of Alzheimer's disease specifically, it's not strictly genes. And so what that means is that genes, they can play a role, but they're not our destiny. In 95 to 99% of all cases, these small things that we're going to talk about today that seem so small, when we pull them together, we actually see very strong evidence that we can lower risk of things like dementia, Alzheimer's, anywhere from 30 to 60%. So there's just so much we can do. As we age, our brain can shrink. And as you can imagine, a shrinking brain can devastate memory, focus, productivity. But we see that there's things you can do to keep your brain full and plump, just keep it from shrinking. And so that's really the way I think about it is, how do you have a full, plump brain? How do you keep it from shrinking? That's where a lot of the hope lies. And also, we're going to talk about sleep. I like to think of it as keeping your brain clean. So two main points is a full, plump brain, keep it from shrinking, and keep your brain clean. Those are my big two take-home messages.
0: I love it. We hear so much about skincare, keeping your skin plump and clean, but not so much about your brain. And we're changing that today.
1: Yes.
0: I like this. Just to clarify, is there an age where it's too late to start improving your brain, or where you're like, too many years of damage?
1: No, we don't see that. There's definitely situations where we want to be accurate in terms of somebody has an underlying condition. That's where we have to draw the line. But if somebody is healthy, there's improvements can be made in brain health essentially throughout our life.
0: Okay, I love this. Then let's talk about it. Which lifestyle factors contribute the most to our brain health? What are some of those small things that you've been hinting at that have the biggest impact?
1: One of the big ones is sleep. And the reason why sleep is so important, it's not just rest, is that when you go to bed tonight, your brain inside your skull is actually going to shrink down to 65% of its current size. And this is actually...
0: How did I not know that?
1: And this is actually a good shrinking, because what's happening is that your brain is squeezing out waste, trash, garbage, the things that essentially can fill up in our brain and damage our brain. And so sleep is the time to clean it. And so what's happening is that you imagine like a sponge squeezing out the garbage, and then this fluid comes up from your spinal cord and washes it away. So if we don't get a good night's sleep and you wake up with the kind of feeling, a little bit of fogginess, that's too much trash left in the brain. And we're concerned about that buildup down the road. So we just want to most nights of the week try to optimize our sleep and think of it as I'm cleaning my brain when I'm sleeping. I want to really prioritize that, because it can be so easy to think like, oh, sleep is the thing I'll push off. I'll deal with that in a day or two. But we realize we'll be the best versions of ourselves tomorrow and down the road if we get a clean brain at night.
0: I love that. Okay. What are some of the things that we can do to optimize better sleep for those of us who suddenly find it a little bit tricky where it used to not be a problem at all?
1: Yeah, it's understandable. The world we live in now makes it hard to sleep.
0: And yeah. So,
1: a couple things. One is that there was this discovery, it actually won the Nobel Prize recently, that there's this clock in your brain, and you could think of it like a sand timer. And you have to start the countdown on the timer to fall asleep at night. And so the question is, when do you do this? Well, you start the countdown to fall asleep in the morning by getting outside in the presence of some light for about 10 minutes within about a half hour of waking up. Sounds so simple, but we live in a world where it's so easy to go to the computer, stay indoors, not get outside for just a couple minutes. And then we miss out on that countdown, which for most people is about 14 to 15 hours. And if we miss it, it can make it harder to fall asleep that night. So something so simple, but something we can so easily overlook is just prioritizing when soon after getting up, getting outside. If you have a dog, walk your dog, check the mail, go to the backyard, the front yard, a balcony. But that little bit of light we're learning plays a key role, not only in our sleep, but in our mood, how we're going to feel that day. And it's this kind of master clock in our brain that we can just easily overlook.
0: Keep going. I feel like you have this treasure trove of information about sleep that people are trying to unlock.
1: Before bed is another big time impact on our sleep. I always like to tell a story about Pete Sampras, the tennis player. He was traveling the world, playing in all these tournaments, and he would always bring with him black masking tape, and he would cover up all the light in his room, and he played better, he had more energy, was more focused. And at the time, we thought, this is a bit ridiculous. But now we understand that he was onto something, and that's that if you just tonight, when you go back to your room, look around, is there a lot of light coming from all these different devices? Because what we're learning is that even if your eyes are closed and you're sleeping, you might not be getting the best brainwash, because all those lights are tricking that brain clock into thinking it's daytime. And even if we're asleep, it's suppressing the ability of the brain to get into a really good washing system, a good cycle. And then also the hour before bed, make your room a little bit cooler in order for your brain to get into deeper stages of sleep where the brainwash takes place. Cooling down the temperature of your room can really help you fall asleep and stay asleep. That 2 o'clock wake up that a lot of us experience is actually our body temperature rises. And so just one of the things we can do to get back to sleep in the middle of the night is actually just keep ourselves cool. So we're starting to understand how temperature regulation and small things we can do there can really help us fall asleep and get back to sleep.
0: Has any of your research also been able to identify the role that hormones play in sleep?
1: Yeah, so hormones play a big role in multiple aspects of brain health, including sleep. Something to be aware of is that if somebody's having any trouble sleeping during any hormonal shifts or changes in their life, not to ignore it, not to think, oh, that's just part of how this works. What we're really seeing when it comes to brain health is that just being proactive and talking to a specialist, and really, there's many different options. There's not one option for everybody. But what we see in brain health is that the sooner that we address issues with hormone changes, the better there is for long-term benefits for brain health. And specifically for sleep, something that we see that's really important is that one of our biggest risk factors for memory loss is actually sleep apnea. If someone has sleep apnea and they don't treat it, they, on average, lose their memory about 10 years before people who don't have sleep apnea.
0: Wow.
1: And I know that
0: 10 years
1: sounds really scary, but if you just treat sleep apnea effectively, that risk goes away. But how this relates to hormones is that in women, sometimes sleep apnea will mimic changes in hormones or menopause.
0: Really?
1: And then the sleep apnea is missed. And if that sleep apnea is missed for years and decades, that can have a really negative impact on brain health. So really, the take-home here is that being proactive, if someone's having issues with sleep, talking to a sleep specialist, a physician, and saying, I'm having these changes, I'm noticing these things, like, can we check for sleep apnea? Can we address the hormones? And being very proactive and not leaving any stone unturned.
0: All right, I'm jumping in here. This relationship that Mark is describing between sleep and good brain health is fascinating to me. Not just that there are long-term benefits to brain health when you prioritize sleep, but also the fact that hormones, sleep, and brain health are all related like this. I've become somewhat of a hormone therapy evangelist after learning how much the science has changed, going to see a specialist myself, and then experiencing a huge difference in my life. So I love that we're talking about this now. If you're a woman, don't just accept poor sleep, because generations of women before have said that it's a typical symptom of menopause. Sleep doesn't just affect your quality of life now. It extends those good, happy years for many more years, but it's one of several factors.
1: They did this study at Harvard, just came out recently. They've been studying people for 30 years. They've just been asking, how do we live the longest, healthiest life? And what they found is that social connections was right at the top of the list. And what we realize is when we're being social, we're actually learning new things, we're engaging with people, and as simple as that sounds, as we age, we lose connections in our brain cells, but as we learn new things, and part of that is just being social, we put more connections in our brain. I like to think of it like a bank account. If you take the withdrawals out, but you keep adding deposits, you don't notice it as much. So we want to keep learning new things by being social. And the other thing that we realize is hearing loss. If we're losing our hearing, it raises the risk of memory loss about 50%. But if you treat the hearing loss, that risk pretty much goes away. It's a theme that we see over and over again is that risk factors, they don't seem connected. Like, why would hearing loss be related to memory loss?
0: Right.
1: But if we're not hearing, we might not be learning. And then we're missing out on making new connections in our brain. And so we just say, like, we want to be on top of hearing loss. We want to treat it because that's a perfect example of something that risk goes up with hearing loss. We treat it, risk comes back down.
0: 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We'll be right back.
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0: remember being a little kid, I was worried about time and spending time well. And I've always wanted to do the kind of work where I'm not killing time and I'm not killing anybody else's time. The kinds of things that we talk about on all of our shows. It has to do with the things that are eternal and that matter and are, in fact, of the spirit.
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2: Welcome back to The Lisa Show. Making sure your brain gets all the input it needs helps form new connections and keeps it, as Mark would say, healthy and plump. And I know this isn't the easiest advice to take when it comes to treating hearing loss. Most of my friends who are reaching that point feel pretty vulnerable about confronting their hearing loss or wearing hearing aids for the first time. But knowing that this actually affects your memory and can prevent dementia, that's an important part of this equation. And as it turns out, so is another part of your body that's hardwired to your brain, your gut.
3: What's happening in our gut can impact what's happening in our brain in terms of really the big impact is what we're eating. And I like to think of it like there could be a fire in our gut, and that's inflammation. Mm-hmm. And that inflammation can spread to the brain. As we can imagine, fire in the brain. Some foods put the fire out and some foods fan the flames. And in all the complexity of this research that we're seeing, we just keep coming back to something really remarkably simple, which is that if you're looking at something you're about to eat and it's in a package and you can't pronounce the ingredients, it's like, you're like, this is a chemistry.
4: It might not be great for your brain. We're just saying.
3: That's pretty much a big rule. Is that, like, if you're like, what is this stuff? That is probably inflammatory. And if it's more like whole natural foods, vegetables, nuts, beans, whole grains, just most of the time, doesn't have to be all the time, but most of the time, those are the foods that put the fire out. And we see people actually tend to do better on a memory test that day when they eat that well. And they also,
4: even that day.
3: And then we have all this evidence that those types of diets lower risk for things like Alzheimer's and dementia years and decades from now. It's another example where might not seem connected, but it is. And this is where we already have such good treatments. We just want to leverage them and utilize them. Is one of the biggest indicators of if somebody's going to keep their memory years and decades from now is their blood pressure today. And if someone has high blood pressure or low blood pressure, it raises the risk of dementia or memory loss.
4: I've never heard that.
3: Yeah, but if you treat the blood pressure and you get it into normal ranges, that risk goes away. So it's just an example of this is where we have such good treatments now. So just knowing your blood pressure, getting it into normal ranges is so important. And what's really happening is that if you think of your brain needs oxygen and nutrients, and if we're not getting it there effectively or efficiently, our brain is starving.
4: Yeah.
3: And so the idea is that this is something we can just be on top of and can be a very strong predictor of our brain health.
4: Now, this may be the marketing talking, but are there particularly great foods for your brain specifically?
3: Yeah. So there are definitely foods that are really good. Thinking about fiber, we actually have these insights now that if someone's getting about 25 to 35 grams of fiber a day, not only do they lessen the inflammation in their gut, the fire that could spread to the brain, but we were talking about that brainwash. We actually see evidence that people who get 25 to 35 grams of fiber a day get a better brainwash that night. They get better deep sleep. So most people in our country or in the Western world, only about 5% of our population is getting that amount of fiber. So just thinking about, you know, adding some things, we don't have to take things away, but just adding a little bit of fiber to our plate in a meal or two can go a long way for brain health, longevity, inflammation, and optimizing sleep. There's a saying in this field that if fiber was a drug, people would be lined up around the block to get it. It's something that we realize that is, again, simple, practical, and it's something we can utilize each day.
4: This is such an American question to ask, but is this something that I could get in food or should I take a supplement or a fiber, mix it in with my water? Does that have the same benefit?
3: It's such a good question. There's a couple of things to talk about. The food industry knows this science. And if you go to the grocery store or you look online, nowadays, all those bars that say like added fiber, boosted fiber, turns out that fiber, for the most part, is actually not the right type of fiber. It actually can be inflammatory. So it's actually more of a synthetic fiber. So the fiber naturally found in food is where we see the best benefits. So just adding seeds, nuts, whole grains, and people are different. If somebody's struggling to get that amount of fiber, then you know, something like a fiber supplement absolutely can be used. But we just recommend running that by one's doctor just to say, like, is this the right one for me? And am I making sure I'm in the right range? Just because too much fiber

0: too quick can be problematic too. So
1: finding
0: that right balance. So something simple and something practical that we can do.
1: There you have it. Gotta get more fiber. And before you go out and start spending money on prepackaged foods that advertise fiber, there are cheaper and more wholesome ways to do it that will give your brain that anti-inflammatory boost it needs. And when in doubt, talk to your doctor. Get your blood pressure checked. It's a canary in the coal mine that can help you make sure you're setting yourself up for good health later. Now, vegetables may have been an obvious answer here. What? Healthy food is healthy for me? But this next tip for keeping your brain young completely caught me off guard.
0: One of the big surprises in the research is that stress is actually one of the best things for your brain. And people often say to me, well, I must be set then. But the idea is that...
1: then my brain is sharp as a tack.
0: Right.
1: Yep.
0: But the idea is that stress is cortisol. And a moment of cortisol, a burst of stress, is actually one of the only things we know of that keeps our brain full and plump, keeps it from shrinking. And the way
1: Now this is the thing.
0: Yeah.
1: I hear that and I think, oh, that's good. Then I guess I haven't totally messed up my brain. But that cortisol I had in my body pulsing too much.
0: Right.
1: I guess my brain, I had no idea my brain was nice and plump at that time, that it overrode my system and gave me an autoimmune disease. So, you know, you're thinking, how much stress what kind of stress? I'd love to know.
0: You've hit the nail on the head, which is too much stress that we don't take a break from, that same cortisol can actually start shrinking the brain. So we actually want to think of it this way in terms of balance, that we actually want some stress. We don't want it to be traumatic stress or toxic stress, but things on our to-do list, things we want to get done, even a little bit of traffic here and there, the things that are just like, this is getting me motivated, this is a difficult situation, those moments of stress are actually good and we want to embrace them. We just want to take a break. And the issue is that we live in a world where it's hard to take a break, especially with technology constantly hitting us with information that is a lot of it is stressful or can lead to stressful thinking. And there's many ways to take a break. We know that if people do things like breathing exercises, puts them in the present moment. And we know that when someone's in the present moment, their cortisol or stress levels actually tend to drop, because oftentimes our stress is thinking about the past or something that could happen in the future. But if we just kind of get in this moment, we see consistently that cortisol levels drop. So just finding some moments throughout the day where we would say, I'm just gonna do a breathing exercise, or something even simpler is getting yourself a little dose of nature. As simple as that sounds, we actually see that if people spend about 10 minutes, it doesn't have to be a national park, it could be like a parking lot with a little bit of greenery.
1: The little weed growing up through the cracks.
0: Yeah, exactly. Yes. They actually did a study in Japan where they found that if people stared like at a plant on their desk for 2 minutes, cortisol levels just plummeted. So there's something about just, and we think it's someone's in the present moment, they're relaxing, and just those little moments throughout the day, as simple as they sound, can be really powerful to say, I'm going to embrace some stress, but I realize how important it is to take a break from it so that I'm really protecting my brain and utilizing it in a way that's beneficial and not draining and exhausting.
1: Using stress in a way that's not draining and exhausting, that is the kicker. And I'm relieved that this advice for this didn't have anything to do with removing the stress, because you know how it feels when someone says you need to just calm down or relax or reduce stressors in your life. I remember this in particular when I was at my doctor seeking treatment for my stress-induced autoimmune disease. I'm like, if removing stress from my life had been an option, I would have done that first. Fortunately, that's not what's required to help your brain stay clean. And I'm still giggling at this word, plump. A little mindfulness and breathing exercises go a long way. They don't sound like they should work, but the science says they do. And you can still do it and be like, I don't know about this. It works. And they can take the edge off stress so that it works for your brain instead of against it. In a similar vein, Mark brought up how exercise can be a huge factor in keeping our brains healthy. But like mindfulness, we're not talking about doing anything extreme here. Experts recommend small, consistent doses.
0: Exercise is one of the best things we can do for our brain. The good news is it doesn't have to be a marathon or a triathlon. We actually see a lot of evidence that if you could get about 30 minutes of walking in a day. Doesn't have to all be done at the same time. It lowers the risk of dementia about 65%. And so that
1: 65% by going for a half an hour walk.
0: Yeah, and it doesn't have to be done at the same time. And so walking is, there's an evolutionary reason for it. And one is that if you think about your ancestors, if they had to walk places, they had to remember how to get home. If they didn't remember, they didn't make
1: it. That's so true. They couldn't GPS it.
0: Yeah.
2: Yep.
0: And they probably became food instead of looking for food if they didn't, they didn't remember how to get home. So it's deeply embedded in our brain now to walk and remember. The science behind this is that when we walk, we release this factor called BDNF, and it's this thing that keeps our brain cells full and plump. So something as simple as walking, and then if you want to get it kind of up the benefit, if you can get your heart rate up and down a flight of stairs, quick, a little bit of faster pace, even like 8 to 10 minutes a day, that has a really powerful brain health benefit. And then beyond that, weight training, body weight exercises, cardio, playing some sports. If you like pickleball or tennis or any sport, these are some of the best things we can do for our brain too. They're fun, they're social, balance, coordination. It's a lot of things that are fun. People say, I hate every minute of going to the gym. That's probably not the things you're going to be good for your brain.
1: Then you're not doing the right thing.
0: Yeah. You're one of the things that you're going to be sustainable, enjoyable. And those are the things that are really good for your brain. We just want to let people know that the threshold for quite a bit of protection is not nearly as high as we once thought. The morning walk goes a long way.
1: It's so interesting too, because I'm starting to see a theme too, like a lot of the marketing that we hear about, like this is what you need to do, or this is best interpreted with a skeptical eye and really knowing what the research is. And I do think that the message is that it needs to be a little bit more high intensity for longer. And so for you saying, hey, you can still reap the majority of the benefits by 30 minutes of walking without, and it doesn't even have to be at the same time, is quite a different message than I think most of us get. And it's so encouraging. I would love to talk about, there's a lot of like brain boosting games and some of these are on screens and some of them are not. Are there benefits to those? What does the science say?
0: So there are some that can be beneficial, and there's also a lot of marketing in this space. There's quite a bit of evidence that playing those games makes you better at those games, but it doesn't.
1: Right. And makes you want to play those games more often for longer.
0: Yeah, exactly. But in most cases, we don't see much of an impact on memory.
1: Just popping in here to add a little exclamation mark to that. All those ads you get claiming that Sudoku or word puzzles are going to increase your IQ or lower your brain age, it's all marketing. I'm jumping ahead here, but Mark's about to explain that learning something new is good for you. But it's not a particular game or product that's doing the work. It's you stepping out of your comfort zone. Mark and I also talked a little bit about screen time as a whole. It may not be as harmful to adults as it is for kids, but it is still a problem because it keeps us from having real connections, eye contact, conversation, and time outdoors that are really good for our brains. Replacing that variety of experiences with screens deprives our brains of the healthy stimulation they need to stay functional.
0: The best games are the ones that you play with other people and playing a sport, a board game, playing a musical instrument. That's where we see a lot of benefit, and it's really tied to just learning something new. You know, as we get older, it can be very easy to do a lot of the same things. And something a little bit out of your comfort zone, that newness, we talked about the brainwash of sleep. There's another way to wash your brain is when you learn something new, you're actually cleaning your brain too. And so you release this thing in your brain called norepinephrine. And that feeling of this is a bit challenging, this is kind of out of my comfort zone, those are things we want to embrace a couple times a week, thinking about those things, because that's another way to keep your brain clean. And so if you like the brain games and you're enjoying them, that can be okay. But we don't want to think that, oh, that's all I need to do and I'm good. It's more just a variety of new activities. I like to say cross-train your brain. Like if you're going to go to the gym.
1: I like that.
0: That's the way to think about it.
1: Challenging our brain, getting outside of our comfort zone. You're making me laugh because inside I'm just like, I feel like I have a career and a life built on just sort of being uncomfortable and not really knowing what I'm doing. And so this is very validating. Like, you can't show off your brain, but it is so plump. It's getting washed over. Oops, there's an uncomfortable situation. There you go again. I love that. I am curious about why social connections are so important for the brain. Can you explain a little bit more about that?
0: Yeah, so it's everything from when you're being social, you're learning new things. When you're being social, you're using your hearing, which is important. Just being with people and having that connection with people calms us down, if it's the right people. As humans, we've evolved to have an aspect of being social. And it doesn't mean that we have to have a million friends. It's really just the quality of the relationships that are so important. Because some people say, but no, I'm more of an introvert. Or I feel like that can be completely fine too. But it can also be a pet. It can be a dog, a cat. It can be a value of just a couple relationships or just a valuable relationship. But it's really not about the volume or the quantity, but the quality. And we just see how we are as humans social, and technology can bring us together, but it can also isolate us. And that isolation is concerning for brain health. So just realizing, as you talked about screens, how can we use it for ways to bring us together? And how can we also take breaks from it so we can have time to just reset, going back to things like mindful moments, and also having ways to connect in person.
1: There's no substitution for connecting in person. Even if you're not a people person, a high quality relationship, even with a pet, can reinforce the part of your brain that builds on connection, interaction, and relationships. Speaking of relationships, I know that there are a lot of people, myself included, who hear information like this and think of someone else in their lives who needs it. Let's be honest, a lot of this science is new. I certainly didn't know that blood pressure was a predictor of future brain health, or that taking a walk in the morning could make such a big difference. But as well-meaning adult children of aging parents know, nobody responds well when they feel controlled or criticized, especially by their kids, asking them to step outside of their comfort zone. So, how do you nudge someone you love to implement these healthy practices for themselves?
0: Something I notice is that if I try to tell people what to do, they don't listen.
1: So, oh my gosh. Yeah. Welcome to like almost 28 years of mothering right there. I'm just learning that. So you're ahead of me.
0: It doesn't seem to work. And I think that
1: they don't like how helpful we can be.
0: Right.
1: It's so rude.
0: Yeah.
1: We're just trying to help.
0: Yeah. It's kind of in the brain to kind of do the opposite.
1: Yeah.
0: Tell people to do. So
1: true.
0: I think that something to consider when we're trying to spread the healthy habits around is, instead of hitting people over the head with how important it is to do certain things, just say, hey, want to come for a walk with me? Or let's cook a meal and then include the healthy ingredients, and bringing the social to the fun, you know, thinking about let's go out and if it's going to be pickleball, or it's going to, let's take a walk, let's go listen to music. Music is one of the best things for your brain. So just thinking about
1: I love that.
0: Yeah, integrating all these things in ways that it's more just active instead of just telling people what to do. I think it really helps with friends and family. The biggest thing is just being inviting, being open, and trying to lessen stigmas. So I think that as brain health is something that in the past, it's scary to talk about some of these things. But the big message is that we're no longer at the point where we were saying there's nothing we can do. And the sooner that we can, you know, have some conversations and talk about some things and just be proactive. And one of the things is just go to a once or twice a year checkup. And just when you go to your doctor,
1: I want to
0: be on top of my heart health and my check for any issues with blood sugar, and just some simple things that we can do, and encouraging the people we love to just have those appointments. And I think that can go a long way. It's just the lifestyle mixed with a couple things. And that's a great starting point.
1: I appreciate what you're saying too, of like, it's not like one size fits all for everyone, where some people might like to learn and do the Sudoku or crossword puzzles or read a lot or go for the walk. It's like the cumulative effect of everything sort of coming together.
0: Exactly. Yeah. That's a great way to think about it.
1: I love that. Okay. So if you could give every listener today, like just one brain health prescription, kind of like you said before, of like, fiber's the prescription or whatever that people would really line up for, that they should like start to do today, and you only had to pick one, which one would you choose and why?
0: You know, there's a lot of good choices, but I would say a great starting point, because it's so simple and so impactful, is the morning walk. Within about a half hour of getting up, pair it with something that you enjoy doing. Habits in the brain are really hard to form and stick to if you don't enjoy it. So if that's going to be your time to listen to some music, your favorite podcast, it's going to be your time to walk with a friend. And another tip that's really helpful is that the visual part of your brain is really strong. So if you see your walking shoes by the door, you're much more likely to take that walk. Same thing with if you have healthy food on the kitchen counter, you're much more likely to eat it as opposed to seeing other things on the kitchen counter. One last thing is that if you floss your teeth, which most people don't do, gingivitis, if it's not treated, is one of our big risk factors for memory loss. And it's because inflammation spreads from the gums to the brain. And the same tip applies that if you can put your dental floss right next to your toothbrush, you're more likely to floss because you see the floss there as opposed to if it's in the drawer. So just little things you can do to just make it so you see what's around you. Oh, I see my shoes. I see my dental floss. I see the healthy foods. And just most of the time, we don't have to do these things all the time, but most of the time we're doing those things. It's kind of a compound interest, almost like on an account. A lot of things we're doing now are things that are going to help years and decades from now. And it's never too late to start. Today's the best day to start, I always say.
1: Today's the day to start. Whether that's picking up an instrument, taking a walk, flossing, or inviting someone you love to do the same. All of these little steps have positive side effects on their own. Doesn't it sound like a rich life to be spending more time with people, trying new creative pursuits, getting outside more often, and eating more unprocessed food? Okay, admittedly, I struggle with the last one. I can't really picture a rich life that doesn't include McDonald's french fries. But to Mark's point, no one is saying that you have to cut everything out. It's all about adding the healthy habits and finding balance. A little bit provides a lot of protection. So I'll dutifully go to my doctor and make sure that my blood pressure stays in a healthy range while keeping the fries and adding Brussels sprouts. There may not be anything I can do or want to do about my crepey skin, whatever that is. Thank you so much, targeted marketing ads. But when it comes to this cranium, you better believe I'm implementing a full regimen so that I have the most voluminous, power washed, freshly squeezed, dewy like the morning, or Jennifer Garner's cheeks on a TV ad, Thanksgiving Butterball Turkey Plump Brain.
2: 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A special thanks to today's guest, Mark Milstein. 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
9: Welcome to Proofread. I'm Casey.
10: I'm Tyler.
9: And we're here to help you figure out what to read and what to skip.
10: That's right.
9: So we've got a classic for you today.
10: And this is a proper classic,
9: right?
10: If we think of inspired by Greece or Rome as classical definition.
9: The most classic.
10: This is classical.
9: The Odyssey by Homer, a translation by Emily Wilson. First complete translation by a woman, which is kind of interesting.
10: Yeah.
9: We'll talk about that.
10: Sure will.
9: But another reason why this might be on your radar is because there's a Christopher Nolan movie coming out this summer.
10: Mm.
9: Okay? He's one of my faves.
10: Okay.
9: Inception. You're a big fan, right?
10: Yes, of course.
9: Yes, of course.
10: I will say that my life is before The Dark Knight and after The Dark Knight.
9: So we're Christopher Nolan fans. I'm guessing this will be good. Okay. So I'm going to tell you, as we start talking about the Odyssey,
10: because yes.
9: This is about the book, not the movie.
10: Right.
9: But you might be wondering if you should read this. The Odyssey is going to have a great cast. It's going to have Matt Damon. Is going to be...
10: This is the time of the movie now,
9: Odysseus.
10: Or the book? Because Matt Damon's not in the book.
9: I'm leading you into the classic by telling you who the modern people are going to portray.
10: Yes, yes, yes.
9: It's going to have Anne Hathaway is going to be the wife of Odysseus.
10: Are you serious?
9: Yeah.
10: Man.
9: She's Penelope.
10: I didn't expect that.
9: You didn't expect it. And then his son, Telemachus, is Tom Holland.
10: That's great. That's
9: a
10: great cast.
9: Athena, the big goddess in this... Zendaya.
10: Oh, fun.
9: Okay,
10: so
9: that's the movie. So that's why you might be thinking about The Odyssey. Because otherwise, I really don't know why you would be thinking about The Odyssey. But it
10: What's
9: was
10: going
9: written
10: on with The Odyssey these
9: it
10: days.
9: It was written in, you know, almost, what, 3,000 years ago?
10: Right.
9: This was like 600 BC, 700 BC. This comes from an oral tradition. But you should know that it was specifically written down, and it is like a higher style than people would have just spoken.
10: Mm.
9: Okay? It's a poem. It's about Odysseus coming home from the war. It takes 10 years. All these wild things happen. His wife, Penelope, is there waiting for him, and there are many suitors who are like ready to just swarm in and get all of his stuff. This son, kind of ineffectual, kind of a loser.
10: Oh.
9: At first.
10: Ooh,
9: Telemachus.
10: That's a rough Telemachus take.
9: Doesn't really know, you know, but then.
10: I thought he was just kind of coming into his own.
9: He's like,
10: wait a minute, I got to be the man of the house around here.
9: He eventually comes into his own with the help of Athena, who you can picture as Zendaya.
10: Right.
9: Because she's the big goddess in this.
10: Or you could not, because I read this and did not picture
9: her. Okay, you don't have to. Sorry, forget about that. But do you want to talk about read or skip? Do you want to say anything more about summarizing the story?
10: It's kind of hard because it's like this is such a lofty, like
9: so much,
10: such an ancient story. Of course,
9: happens.
10: You've heard of it, we haven't. Maybe you read it a long time ago. And part of the question for us is like, hey, is this something we should read?
9: Mm-hmm.
10: Right? And I would say let's contextualize the read or skip here by we're not saying like, is this a good one of the first stories ever told by humans, like, good, right?
9: It has a place in history because it's, like, this first thing we've ever read.
10: Sure.
9: In the Western tradition.
10: So then the question for now is, like, is this a book you should pick up and read?
9: Yeah.
10: Let's do it.
9: Read
10: Let's
9: or
10: do
9: skip.
10: It like that. Read or skip.
9: Okay. One, two, three, skip. Read.
10: Yes.
9: All right. Now, I am hesitant about this because I really want to say read.
10: Yeah.
9: Because I think what is special about this is the translation by Emily Wilson.
10: Yep.
9: And I want to say, read the introduction. I loved the introduction. I found it fascinating. And the only reason why I think you should read The Odyssey is just like, if you want to, maybe so you can say you could or something like that. But I read it and I didn't love reading it. I loved reading more about how this woman made some new decisions about how she was going to translate it. And I think the introduction is worth reading. And I would say read the introduction.
10: So there's so much I want to
9: say. Skip the poem.
10: The cool thing about this like translation, we can talk about this, but like that opening line, the opening line of her translation is, tell me about a complicated man.
9: Mm-hmm.
10: And I just thought that was a fun way to start it.
9: Yeah. Did you notice what other people have translated it to be?
10: No.
9: They opened it. It's so much more wordy where they're like, every other translation has been, sing to me of the man muse, the man of twists and turns. That was even in 1996. Someone was still keeping this. Tell me, O muse, of that ingenious hero who traveled far and wide after he had sacked the famous town of Troy.
10: For that same couple, it would be, tell me about a complicated man. Muse, tell me how he wandered and was lost when he had wrecked the holy town of Troy, and where he went and whom he met, the pain he suffered on the sea, and how he worked to save his life and bring his men back home.
9: Mm-hmm. She makes it so clear. It's so modern. And she... Also, what I love about it, well, I said skip, so
10: yeah.
9: I'm now defending why you should read the introduction and skip the play or the poem. She's deconstructing the gendered artifice of all this stuff that even modern translators kept in. But she takes away some of the stuff that was just kept in, this artifice. And she makes it iambic pentameter, which isn't what this originally was, but just to give it like a little bit of poemness.
7: Yeah.
9: Because we need to remember, this wasn't them just talking in their normal language. It was a little bit elevated vocabulary and things like that. However, the other thing that I realized when I read the introduction, which is what I think people should read, is that some of the repetitiveness, which I find so boring, the epithets, that's part of the oral culture, because
10: you've got to give place
9: you
10: markers.
9: Have to remember everything. And once I did have much more appreciation for reading the parts I would have thought were boring after she explained why she did this.
10: These are the reasons.
9: How she took as much of this out as she could, kept this because she's making a point by keeping this.
7: Yeah.
9: But she says, I'm going to read two things. This is why I think you might want to read the Odyssey. Only this translation. I wouldn't read anything ever else from now on because I think she's incredibly talented. She says, the Odyssey could be used as a way of thinking about what might be old and worn out in the Western cultural tradition.
7: Yeah.
9: Could be.
10: Could be. Certainly some things in here we don't see very much anymore. Mm-hmm. Certainly some things in here we do.
9: And it is true what you said. Our stories are better now to us. But here's kind of a longer quote where she says, this is, I think, what's valuable about maybe reading it, even though I did find it a little boring. So that's why I said skip.
7: Yeah.
9: Odysseus is a migrant, but he's also a political and military leader, a strategist, a poet, a loving husband and father, an adulterer, a homeless person, an athlete, a disabled cripple, a soldier with a traumatic past, a pirate, thief, and liar, a fugitive, a colonial invader, a homeowner, a sailor, a construction worker, a mass murderer, and a war hero. Immersing ourselves in this story and considering how these categories can exist in the same imaginative space may help us consider both the origins of Western literature and our infinitely complex contemporary world. It's not saying anything modern.
7: Yeah.
9: But all of these things are happening then, and we can think about it now, and we can look back, and we can see this guy is pretty interesting. We're still talking about him. We're making a movie about it.
7: Yeah.
9: And I think it's going to be a great movie.
7: I'm sure it will be.
9: So I was hesitant to do read or skip.
7: But
9: I'm
7: like,
9: glad you said read and I said skip.
7: Yeah.
9: That's the point you want to make.
10: It does just come down to like entertainment.
9: But why do you think read?
10: Okay. So for me, I probably on the one hand is like if you haven't read this, you could. It feels a little bit like homework.
9: Yeah.
10: Like, let's be real. It feels a little bit like homework, and the reason for that is we are not initiated into this kind of a thing.
9: Yeah, it was boring to me, and I'm an English major who loved the introduction, who is going to tell people to read the introduction. And I was just like, okay, come on, I get the idea. Because it's very different from the stories that we read now. It's not complex in the same way that we would want it to be, and it's not making any points that we want it to be making.
7: Yeah.
9: And also, and I will sound unsophisticated when I say this, but this is the truth. They just do all this weird stuff that we don't do anymore, that
7: right.
9: we don't care about.
10: Yeah, that don't make sense.
9: Yeah.
10: There's a part of me that wants to say, like, maybe you could read it like it's a magical realism, which seems like an absurd thing to say. But I guess for me, the reason to read this is something along the lines of, in doing so, you will get exposed to a like different way of storytelling mm-hmm. that I'm going to be honest is less engaging.
9: Agree.
10: Like it's less engaging. It's less interesting. Our minds aren't formed around stories told in this way. Like this translation is in like verse. Like it's mm-hmm. you know the way it reads. It's like you're reading this long poem.
9: Mm-hmm.
10: But any time that I have invested myself in trying to say, hey, let me wrestle with this for a little while, it's worthwhile to me. It's not a page turner.
9: It isn't
10: or anything.
9: Even like when you read Shakespeare and you're like, well, it's worth it to maybe get into the Shakespeare.
10: I would say for me it's on that line.
9: Oh, you think it's on
10: that
9: line? I do.
10: And,
9: okay,
10: and
9: okay.
10: Even though,
9: I don't.
10: Like, I don't
9: think. I
10: think
9: it's more boring than Shakespeare.
10: No, it is. Okay, that's true, right? But in the same way of like, you don't casually read a Shakespeare play like, oh, man, what's going to happen, right? Like, mm-hmm. you're reading that and you're putting your, like,
7: thinking cap on to say like, okay.
9: To get to the meaning.
7: Let me get this, right? For me, it was part of the fun was kind of thinking about where are the morals in this? What mm-hmm. are the driving motivations? What's happening? What is this story suggesting about how humans are and how they work? Mm-hmm. And it's complicated by the fact that there's this whole mythology and all of these God characters that play different things. And that to me is also a little bit fascinating is to say, huh, what would it be like to think that there are gods showing up at any time disguised mm-hmm. and giving you power, right?
9: Yeah.
7: Or cursing you. And so there's a sense of if I put my thinking cap on and I say, ooh, what can I kind of like dredge out and like get out of this text? There's a lot that doesn't excuse that this is work. It's not like I'm like, oh, man, what's going to happen next? I would bet money that the film is going to be a much more enjoyable experience
9: I think so too.
7: Than reading this text.
9: Yeah.
7: Why I like this is going along, I kept going like, oh, that's interesting,
9: mm-hmm.
7: right? Like, oh, that's interesting the way that things are being rewarded or not. There are some lines that have like little tidbits of wisdom, and it's the kind of thing that you're like, oh, man, I should grab this, put it on a bumper sticker, and write Homer underneath it, you know?
9: I can see what you're saying. And as I was weighing read, skip, for me, it was just really only the English major in me that was
7: yes,
9: like wanting to,
7: that is true.
9: To tell people to read
7: if
9: this.
7: If you live on a diet of like romance novels and Brandon Sanderson and you're like, I want to get something like more interesting, have like a headier read, I don't think this is the
9: one. It's not interesting.
7: But if you're kind of sitting there going like, I want a sense of culture. I mm-hmm. want a sense of like kind of the stories that we tell ourselves. There is something about reading a really ancient
9: yeah.
7: story.
9: I kept the thing that is interesting to me is that it's like it's so old. And even though so much of it is so foreign and I think so many different things than they do, there's still this pretty interesting story.
7: Here's the other thing I want to say is like because it's so old, you see echoes from this story in a lot of other
9: oh,
7: stories.
9: Yeah. Mm-hmm.
7: And I know this is like a really lame way to do this, but have you watched Seinfeld?
9: Yes.
7: If you didn't watch Seinfeld, you don't understand a lot of like later sitcoms.
9: Right.
7: Because it is
9: exactly.
7: building on that in certain ways. Yeah, you can tell yeah. a younger person right now like, oh, go watch Seinfeld. And they watch it and they're like, this isn't that interesting. It's kind of slow. There's like a writing thing. Some of them will really appreciate it, right?
9: But
7: others
9: are like, the first of a new kind of humor.
7: Yeah.
9: Mm-hmm.
7: But then like I loved the show 30 Rock. Like mm-hmm. when my wife and I were first married, we watched that show every Thursday, you know?
9: Me too.
7: And then Seinfeld came out on Netflix a couple years ago and I was like, oh, I'm going to do my duty and watch some of these episodes, you know? And I'd seen some of them on syndication when I was younger. I remember everyone watching the finale at the end, you know? But when I watched that Seinfeld back after, I, you know, having this great love of 30 Rock, I was like, oh my gosh. 30 Rock is ripping off Seinfeld all of the time.
9: Mm-hmm.
7: And they wouldn't say ripping off. They would say allusions or
9: yeah.
7: they're building on, right?
9: And it's funnier and it has more jokes and the jokes come faster
7: exactly,
9: and it's better. That's,
7: exactly.
9: that's like everything now.
7: But
9: like this is
7: Seinfeld
9: like,
7: walked so 30 Rock could run, right?
9: It feels so slow, but you're
7: but
9: like.
7: But you see this here. And I just tried to, sorry, I'm like overdoing it here. But I tried to watch the original Teenage Mutant Ninja Turtles with my son, Gus. And as we watched it, I was like, he's not going to like it. There's not enough going on. And guess what? He didn't. There wasn't enough
9: right.
7: going on. But then we watched one of these like new Ninja Turtle mm-hmm. movies and he was like, Dad, let's watch the whole
9: thing.
7: I know. And so it is this sense of it's hard for us to value and appreciate
9: exactly.
7: something like this because our stories are better.
9: Our stories are better. But that's the only thing that makes me want to hark back to it is being caring about old things.
7: What I liked about this is reading through this and getting to a space that was like a sentence like this. This is Penelope talking to Odysseus when he comes back and he's disguised as a beggar. And she's talking to him about why she's being kind. And she says, human beings have short lives. If we are cruel, everyone will curse us during our life and mock us when we die. The names of those who act with nobleness are brought by travelers across the world, and many people speak about their goodness.
9: Mm.
7: And there's this sense of like being good so that you can be remembered. Your story is scattered across the seas for your goodness, your nobleness. And I was like, oh, that's such a lovely thought here. We could critique this and be like, you're only being good, so people say good things about you, right? But there's this gnomon of like this ancient thought of the way that we're remembered. And
9: mm-hmm.
7: the way that we're upheld, and this ideal of honor and reputation, and that being a way to kind of think about how you're living your life of what is this going to say about me and about my family when they tell my story, what are they going to say?
9: And guess what? We're still reading it.
7: Even 3,000 years ago, people are thinking about
9: mm-hmm.
7: what's my legacy? What kind of an impact am I leaving on this world? Maybe they're thinking about it too much. We could critique that
9: mm-hmm.
7: and stuff. Me reading that and coming on that little nugget, I was like, oh,
10: Like, that's sweet. Content warning, there's some stuff in here that has been around since the beginning of time. So
9: Nothing graphic. Yeah. I mean, the violence is a little bit graphic.
10: Yeah, actually,
9: you
10: that's
9: know,
10: true.
9: Brains being spilled.
10: Yeah, lots of brains get smashed.
9: But it's not that graphic.
10: Right.
9: So what shelf would you put this on?
10: I would put this on a, wait for it, classics. This is not a quick read. It is a classic read. Do your homework when you want to feel cultured.
9: Yeah, and you're not going to read it and think, oh my gosh, this is such a treat. Yeah. I should have read The Odyssey years ago, because it's not a treat.
10: What was your shelf?
9: It's just kind of fun. My shelf is just, it's an English major shelf.
10: Okay.
9: That I don't know if I loved so much about the introduction was because it's very niche for my interests. But she is a skillful, interesting, bright person. The way she talks about the Odyssey makes you want to read it.
10: But if you have a book club coming up and you guys are feeling robust and you want to read this together and go see the film when it comes out, I think it makes sense.
9: Yeah. Tyler says do it. I say don't.
10: All right. Well, Homer, translated by Emily Wilson. You've been proofread. I think that you might enjoy this more if you read it while listening to it. Like, if I was to start over and do this again, I'd look to see if there's an audio version.
9: For sure.
10: And follow along, and that might give you the richness of it, and you kind of follow along.
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9: I'm Casey.
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16: BBC News with Eileen McHugh. Venezuela's interim president, Delcy Rodriguez, says her country will benefit from U.S. private investment after Caracas and Washington signed an agreement on oil exploitation. Under its terms, a U.S.-led company will hold rights on a fifth of Venezuelan oil reserves. Here's Mimi Swaby.
17: Delcy Rodriguez emphasized the need to rebuild a sector where output has steadily been falling after years of underinvestment. Her message was echoed by the US Energy Secretary, Chris Wright, who said oil production would double over a decade. He said Washington would have very strict control over the flow of funds resulting from the deal. Venezuelan critics have denounced it as one-sided and neo-colonial, involving giving the country's greatest asset to a former enemy. And much to the concern of Venezuela's opposition, the deal further cements Donald Trump's relationship with Ms. Rodriguez. After the signing, Mr. Trump repeated that he believed Venezuela was not ready for elections.
16: The U.S. Secretary of State, Marco Rubio, has urged international partners to end what he called business as usual with Nicaragua. His comments come a day after Nicaragua's parliament voted for constitutional changes which strengthen the position of President Daniel Ortega. Tens of thousands of people have been demonstrating against the Spanish government's handling of the migrant crisis in the North African territory of Ceuta. They've been calling for the socialist Prime Minister, Pedro Sánchez, to resign. From Madrid, here's Guy Hedgeco.
18: This demonstration was a show of support for the people of Ceuta, but it was also a rebuke of socialist Prime Minister Pedro Sánchez's handling of the situation there, with opposition leaders turning out on the streets of Madrid. They say he's been too slow to restore order and send migrants back over the border. The government, however, insists that it must follow legal procedures in deporting migrants, a difficult task when most of them are sleeping rough on beaches and streets. Meanwhile, questions are being asked about whether Morocco played an active role in the migrants' mass crossing. Sanchez says it did not.
16: The authorities in Ukraine have launched an investigation into a gun battle in Kiev between members of rival intelligence agencies. Security service officers confronted military intelligence troops guarding the apartment of a Russian paramilitary commander fighting for Ukraine. James Landale reports.
19: Gunfire on the streets of Kiev in the early hours of this morning. But this was no Russian attack. Instead, a sustained exchange of fire between Ukrainian state officials. Three men were reportedly injured, one seriously. An official inquiry has been opened, and a spokesman for President Zelensky said he had taken the chiefs of both agencies to task. But for Ukraine's leader and his allies, a reminder that this country may be united against Russia, but it retains institutional and political divisions.
20: People so often say, well, let's just help her get through her menopause and then she can get back to work and she can be happily married again and she can whatever. Like, it doesn't work.
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0: Hey, it's Lisa. I don't know about you, but when I was a much younger woman, I wistfully viewed menopause as a distant, magical land where life settles into a stable rhythm and you're not tossed about on the waves of hormone fluctuations, where you're always calm and never overly emotional, where your body becomes a more genial and gentle place to exist. Well, as a woman who's been pushing through the jungles of perimenopause for the past several years, I can honestly say that the closer I get to this magical land, the more it's looking a lot like Death Valley. I keep finding myself asking, is this just me hating the sound of everyone chewing and forgetting my kids' names and sleeping less than I did during college finals week? Or is this just perimenopause? Do you ask yourself similar questions? Well, I can guarantee that half of all of the people on planet Earth can probably relate. And yet everyone seems to be looking around and asking sisters, friends, doctors, why don't we know more about this? And you know what I heard from my own mother and grandmother about this time of life? Crickets. Well, luckily, much like my moods, things are changing. We're starting to talk more openly about the journey through perimenopause and menopause, and I'm here for it. That's why we're crossing the pond today to speak with Dr. Louise Newson. Dr. Newson is a physician, a menopause specialist, and a mom to three daughters. She's also on the UK's Menopause Task Force. The Task Force, guys. She's a gold standard resource for women's health, and you're in for a masterclass on the worlds of perimenopause and menopause. Dr. Newson has dedicated her life to helping women. But as it turns out, she even ends up helping taxi cab drivers from time to time.
1: The other day I was in a taxi in London and I was talking to somebody on the phone, and the taxi driver, when I went to pay him, he said, you know, you were talking about menopause. Do you know much about it? Because my wife's really struggling. And I was like, yeah, I do actually. Here's my card. Yeah. So yeah, it's everywhere, isn't it? So I think it's one of those things that the more we talk about it, the better, actually.
0: So let's talk. And in talking about menopause, we're going to tackle its biggest myth, that we just have to pause normal life while we get through this phase of physical, mental, and even emotional upheaval. See the poor taxi driver's wife as Exhibit A. But as Dr. Newson will tell you today, we don't have to suffer. We don't have to just grit our teeth and endure the change. We don't have to be miserable, and we don't have to be martyrs. These, my friends, are myths. But the only way to bust this myth and others that have snuck their way into our world is to understand what is truly happening during perimenopause and menopause, what solutions are out there, and how to advocate for ourselves. And in the spirit of hormone fluctuations, you may hear things in this episode that will make you happy, some things that might inspire you, and some things that might make you want to start a revolution. So settle in. You're in for a wild ride known as women's health. Here's Dr. Newson, and she's going to start with the most fundamental myth regarding menopause, which is that it's all about a woman's reproductive tract.
1: If we look at the words, actually, they are very frustrating because they don't really explain what's going on. Yeah. So menopause means stop in menstrual cycle. But actually, if you look up the definition, it has to be a year since a woman stopped her menstrual cycle to be officially menopausal. Like, why is it a year? Yeah. It doesn't make sense. I'm sure most of your listeners would hopefully agree that women do not need or should not be defined by whether they have periods or not. It just seems madness. Yeah. So for somebody to say, well, you can have this condition a year after your last period.
0: Right.
1: Like, does that mean you can't go to a doctor if you're struggling? Does that mean if it's 11 and a half months, you have to be ignored?
0: Yeah.
1: And is it only a day then? And then what happens after that day? Does something else happen to us? It just really doesn't make sense. But then if you think of perimenopause, peri is a medical term for around the time of. So it means something's happening around the time of the menopause. So it actually, like, usually means something's happening before the period stopped completely. And that's what then thinking about what is it? What is really happening in our bodies? What is making our period stop? And obviously, many people will know, is because our hormones that help with our egg production, help with releasing the egg, with our periods, are produced from our ovaries. So we've got three main hormones, estradiol, progesterone, testosterone, made in our ovaries, but they're also made elsewhere, including our brains. when those levels decline, they reach a critical low amount, and that stops the periods. And so that's where the link with periods has been. But for most people, the periods don't just stop. The hormones don't just stop and get low overnight. They have this chaotic time in the perimenopause when hormone levels can go up, down, very, very, very chaotic, gradually going down, but causing chaos. And many years ago, some of the doctors in the Victorian times would write around about this crisis time in a woman's life. And they were describing perimenopause, and it really is, for many women, not all, a crisis time, because that's when symptoms can be actually more severe than during menopause, when hormone levels are low and stay low forever. But because people are still having periods, periods might be regular, they might be irregular, they might be light, they might be heavy, they might be scanty. But we have to remember, lots of women don't even have periods. They might have had a hysterectomy. They might have had a marina coil or used contraception. So how do you know? Right. And then lots of people get really highly stressed, like, do I stop my contraception for a year and see if I have a period? But then yeah. What happens if I have my period after 11 and a half months? Do I have to start another year? Like, it's just rubbish, actually. So that's why this labelling of women, I think, is not helpful. Let's be more helpful as doctors and say, what is it that's happening? Well, your hormone levels are changing and reducing. So you have a low amount of estrogen, or you have a low amount of progesterone, or you have a low amount of testosterone. And we always need to give it a whole new term, because, you know, when someone has underactive thyroid gland hypothyroidism, it's saying exactly what it is.
2: Yeah.
1: So if I said to you, you've got an underactive thyroid gland, you'd say, oh, so I don't have much thyroxine. How do I get thyroxine? Because if I say to you, oh, you're menopausal, you'll go, well, it's about my periods. Do you see what I mean?
2: So, yes, yeah.
1: And that's where the confusion has been for so long.
2: Okay.
1: Because then everyone thinks it's only about our reproductive tract. It's only about our ovaries. And it's not, actually, because these hormones affect every single cell in our bodies.
0: Myth number one, menopause is just about periods in the womb. Nope. Let me stop you and just underline what Dr. Newson said. Menopause and perimenopause are not train stations you wait at to see if your period comes or not. They are complex and sometimes turbulent entries into a perpetual state of severely low hormone levels. Erratic periods are just a symptom of a larger issue. So that's one basic myth that has been fueled by inappropriate and insufficient language. Another myth we need to debunk is what perimenopause and menopause look like.
1: I was on a main street in Birmingham city centre in the middle of England with a sign to say, what is menopause? And we stopped people with a camera. I was doing something for BBC. And asked people, what does menopause mean to you? And 90% of people just said flushes and sweats. So a lot of people do get flushes and sweats, but about a third of women don't. Like, I am definitely a menopausal woman, and I've never had a hot flush in my life. The other thing is this whole menopause transition. Like, people talk about, we'll get through the menopause, or I've had my menopause. Mm-hmm. It's rubbish, because menopause, like I say, is hormone levels are low, and they stay low forever.
2: Yeah.
1: So we're always going to be menopausal, whether we have symptoms or not, whether we have flushes or not. We will always be menopausal. And I think when people realize that more, people will then take it more seriously. And people so often say, well, let's just help her get through her menopause.
2: Yeah, yeah.
1: And then she can get back to work, and she can be happily married again. And she can,
2: right.
1: Whatever. Like, it's just, it doesn't work. I mean, some people have terrible symptoms in the perimenopause, and then they might abate as the body adjusts to not having those hormones. But they still have the health risks of not having hormones, which is really important, because we live so much longer as women compared to how we did 100 years ago. So, you know, as a doctor, I want to try and keep my patients healthy. I want to try and reduce risk of diseases. Mm-hmm. So if we can look at, like, what do these hormones do in our body? Yes, they regulate periods. But what else do they do? What do they do in our brain, in our heart, in our bones? Oh, they keep them really healthy. They keep the brain active and working. They keep the, you know, cholesterol down. They help the heart to function. Oh, right. So if we don't have them, hang on. What? Oh, that's why dementia is so high in women. That's why we've got more osteoporosis as we age. It's thinking about those hormones in a different way and thinking about menopause in a different way.
0: Myth number two, menopause just means hot flashes and perimenopause means erratic periods. This is really a conversation about hormones and how our bodies, not just our wombs, behave with and without them. So how do they behave when hormone levels become volatile and eventually drop forever? Well, that's where another myth often creeps in, and that is that we all experience menopause in the same way.
1: It's a great question, and the quick answer is we don't really know, because a lot of people, when you say, are you menopausal, they'll say, no, I've been through my menopause. Of course, I don't have symptoms. But then you say, what's your sleep like? Do you have muscle and joint pains? Do you have low mood? Oh, yes, but that's because I'm 65 now, and not really realizing. But we did a survey of nearly 6,000 women and found that the commonest symptoms of those women who knew they were perimenopausal or menopausal were symptoms affecting our brain. So they were symptoms such as brain fog, fatigue, memory problems, low mood, anxiety, reduced self-esteem, low self-worth, reduced libido. And you can see quickly why so many women are misdiagnosed as having depression or a psychiatric disorder, because it's about the brain and these hormones are made in our brain, they work in our brain. Some people have physical symptoms, so palpitations can be very common, heartburn, indigestion, dry eyes, dry burning mouth, urinary symptoms, cystitis, dry skin, hair loss, texture of the hair or nails can change. Again, those are very common symptoms as well. But people can have more obscure symptoms, if you like ringing in the ears, pins and needles, restless legs. Not everyone gets every symptom. Some people only get a few. Some people get some, and then they change with time. You know, we are all different, and we respond to the changing hormones differently as well.
0: Not only are there dozens and dozens of symptoms associated with perimenopause and menopause, but not all women will experience them the same way. No wonder we've been walking around dazed and confused for generations. We've adopted the myth that there's only one path through menopause. But knowledge is power. So understanding what the symptoms are, even if our symptoms are different than those around us, can help us navigate the transition better. And speaking of symptoms, Dr. Newson just touched on another myth, and that's that the most common symptoms of menopause are always physical. Wrong. In fact, a study done by the National Institutes of Health found that 70% of women experience psychological challenges during menopause, ranging from irritability to lack of concentration to anxiety, depression, and even cognitive problems. 70%, folks. In fact, I want you to listen to this shocking story of one of Dr. Newson's patients who came into her with severe depression as a result of menopause.
1: There's so many stories, and they're often quite heartbreaking, of people that I see. But one that really sticks with me is a lady who came to see me, and she'd been under many psychiatrists for many years, and she'd reached out to me really in desperation, and she had given up her job as a teacher. She'd become housebound with her crippling anxiety and depression for 6 years. And she came to see me, and I hadn't realized at the time, thankfully, that she'd written her suicide note, because she'd said to herself, if I can't get help, I can't carry on. And she'd said to her psychiatric team many times, I think this is related to my hormones, and they said, no, you're just fixated on hormones, it's not.

0: I don't think her mental health will improve, but I'm sure I have symptoms. And then I got an email from her a few weeks actually later to say, I just want to say thank you, you've saved my life. And I've now known her for 9 years. And it's been an amazing journey because her mental health improved, especially with the testosterone. She's off her lithium, she's off her olanzapine, she's off her antidepressants, and she's really enjoying life with her husband, which she never thought she would do again. And so, you know, it's one thing making someone feel a bit better or sleep better or, you know, reduce their palpitations or whatever, but actually to help their mental health is the most rewarding thing I can do as a doctor. It absolutely is.
1: Menopause is not limited to physical symptoms. In fact, the impacts of low hormones can be just as difficult, if not disastrous, to women's mental health. That's not to say that all mental health issues are hormonal, clearly not. But Dr. Newson is saying that we need to be aware of the psychological impacts of menopause and perimenopause. So the next question is obvious. What can we do about it? This is where the conversation with Dr. Newson started to turn for me, because it dismantled that myth I've been led to believe that we just have to tough menopause out like our mothers and grandmothers have done for millennia. In talking with Dr. Newson, it became clear that we don't have to enter the transition into menopause wide-eyed and terrified, and our struggles don't have to be met with pity and shoulder shrugs. There are options available to us. The first option Dr. Newson suggests is HRT, or hormone replacement therapy. 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We'll be right back.
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1: Welcome back to The Lisa Show. So the big question that everyone wants to know, what can you do for these symptoms? What are your options?
0: If I said to you, oh, do you know what, Lisa, you've got low iron, what would you then say to me as a doctor?
1: Okay, well, then should I take an iron supplement?
0: Yeah. How much iron do I take? What do I do?
1: Yeah.
0: So if I say to you, you've got low estrogen, you should probably say, well, what estrogen do I need?
1: Yeah.
0: If I say you're menopausal, people go, right, so what supplement do I need? What hair shampoo do I need? Like, it doesn't make sense.
1: Yeah.
0: This is why we need to redefine what menopause is, of course.
1: Let me just pause here for a minute and address what any woman over 40 might be thinking at this point. And that's, but didn't I hear that HRT is unsafe? If you're like me, you've heard lots of rumors, including the claim that estrogen therapies cause breast cancer. And you've thought, well, okay, I'll never do that. But that's where Dr. Newson helped dispel several myths surrounding hormone replacement therapy and what it looks like today.
0: The hormones that we give now and prescribe are very different to the hormones that were prescribed 25 years ago that had all this bad publicity.
1: I was going to ask you about
0: that. That's really important for people to know. So the hormones that were used in this big study, the WHI Women's Health Initiative study that came out in 2002, were using estrogens from pregnant horses. So pregnant horses' urine, contains lots of hormones. Of course it does, but not all of them are hormones that we need as women. So they were different metabolically in the body. And then they used a synthetic type of progesterone called medioxyprogesterone acetate, which has been chemically altered. So it's not the same as our own natural progesterone. They reported the results to the press and the medical press before they analyzed them properly. But when they analyzed them properly, they found that this risk of breast cancer was only there if people had the synthetic progesterone as well. And it wasn't statistically significant.

0: They found that women who only had the estrogen part of HRT had a 22% lower incidence of breast cancer. But these women had a lower incidence of osteoporosis. Some of the women had a lower risk of bowel cancer as well, and also heart disease reduced. But moving forward 22, 23 years, we use natural hormones. So they are exactly the same as the hormones we produce when we're younger. So they fit onto the receptors properly. They work the same biological way in the body. And that's really important, actually, when you want to replace like with like. So these hormones have the benefits that they improve symptoms, but they also reduce risk of future disease like heart disease, osteoporosis, diabetes, dementia, autoimmune diseases, Parkinson's disease, cancers, because they're biologically active in our body. So that's why, you know, for the majority of women, we should be thinking about hormones.
1: Yes, giving women horse urine was a bit of a misstep. And synthetic progesterone, not a great idea either. But even with those not-so-ideal versions of our hormones, rates of cancers, heart disease, and osteoporosis dropped among participants in the study. Now that we have bioidentical hormones and 20 years more research and experience under our belts, the vistas for women's health are looking much brighter. The benefits of HRT are no myth. Unfortunately, the idea that all women have access to it is.
0: If you want iron, you should be allowed to have it. If you want hormones, you should be allowed to have them. But we know globally only about 5% of menopausal women are prescribed hormones. I mean, I spend most of my life either angry or sad, actually, because it's 2025 and we're having these conversations which should never be happening. I sometimes think if I was from outer space and I just came and landed on this planet, and I was told, right, half the population will have a hormone deficiency that lasts forever. One in two will have osteoporosis. A lot of them will have dementia, and most of them will die from heart disease or dementia. We've got a treatment that's really cheap. It's really effective. It reduces risk of all these diseases, and it helps half the population to feel better. Yet the minority of women are getting it. Is that all right? Is that fair? You just go, look, this isn't right. How? The biggest thing for me is the injustice of not being able to choose.
2: Yeah.
0: If I'm not coming onto your program to say everyone needs to take hormones, I do yoga most mornings. I don't expect people to do that. I don't smoke. I don't judge people if they smoke or not. You just need to know that doing yoga is good for you. Smoking is not so good for you. But you can choose. We can choose most things in life. We can choose what we eat. We can choose our relationships. We can choose what time we go to bed. But so many women cannot choose to have their hormones back. And that is the thing that really saddens me the most, because there are risks of not having hormones. And for so long, we've been talking about, what are the risks of taking hormones? What are the risks? Actually, the risks are with synthetic hormones, including contraception, that are given out by the bucket loads to women. But once they need some low-dose natural hormones, the whole world seems to be in uproar. And I don't quite get it.
1: Now, obviously, Dr. Newson is a huge proponent for HRT, but she is also quick to admit that that is not your only option.
0: If people are looking and saying, look, I don't want HRT for various reasons, then they should be looking at what ways or what things can they do to reduce their risk of a heart attack and improve their brain strength. So it might be taking a good quality fish oil with vitamin D, for example. It might be looking at calcium in their diet, rather than just going to their local health food shop and buying menopause labeled supplement. So it's just being really educated and careful what you're taking. Try and get as much information as possible and talk to other people, because everyone's very quick to judge when it's about hormones. And, it's about your choices and decisions, but knowing that any decision you make, you can change your mind. If you start taking your hormones, most of us take them forever, but you don't have to. Or if you've never taken them, you're never too old or it's never too late to consider them. And also thinking really holistically and really realistically about your future health. What else can you do to improve your brain strength? How much more exercise can you do? How much more calcium can you have in your diet? How much more fresh fruit and vegetables can you have? How much more sleep? How much more relaxation can you do? So it's looking at everything together. There's no point just taking hormones and thinking you never have to exercise again or you never have to eat a healthy meal again. Of course, you have to do everything together.
1: Whether you want to try hormone replacement therapy or not, Dr. Newsom's point is that women should be entitled to options. But not all women have that luxury. And not all women have doctors that have hormone changes on their radar. We assume that all doctors will take menopause into account when treating us. But unfortunately, that too is a myth. That's why the most important thing we can do, regardless of which route we take for our health, is to find a doctor who will use a bigger picture approach to our well-being so that we aren't misdiagnosed or dismissed.
0: Women are now being medicalized in other ways. They're being given medical treatments for their symptoms. So antidepressants, painkillers, osteoporosis drugs, dementia drugs, blood pressure lowering drugs, statins. And often it's a gynecologist or OBGYNs that look after menopause. And a lot of them are great, but a lot of them still focus just on the womb. You know, so when you start thinking about preventing osteoporosis, they're like, oh, we're not bone specialists. And so then, you know, medicine's very siloed. People just look at one area of the body instead of the whole person. So we can have more than one thing wrong with us. And that's where having a doctor who can see someone very holistically is really important. In medicine, the most important thing, without a shadow of a doubt, is listening to patients, actually. Yeah. And I know that sounds quite trivial, but I'm sure it will resonate to a lot of your listeners because so many women are not listened to. So many women are just told it's in your mind, it's because you're stressed, it's because you've got children, it's because you can't cope, it's because da-da-da-da. They never say that to men. And actually, a lot of the diagnosis is in the history, but doctors are busy. Doctors don't always ask the right questions, or they don't listen, or they don't piece together. You know, a lot of people are diagnosed, as I said before, clinical depression, but things like fibromyalgia, chronic fatigue, autoimmune diseases, when no one's really considered their hormones. So I think the first question doctors and women should be asking is, could any of this be related to my hormones? If someone's coming to me with low mood, reduced motivation, of course they could be clinically depressed. But if they've also got dry skin, dry eyes, and get urinary tract infections, then thinking about that person holistically, it's more likely to be related to their hormones than having a psychiatric condition. But if I never ask about their skin, they're never going to think to tell me, my skin's been really dry and itchy because they've come because they've got low mood. You see what I mean? So that knowledge to ask the right questions is crucially important.
1: Finding a physician that will take the time to ask the right questions, dig beneath the surface, and look at your health holistically is essential. And if you already have that doctor, tell your girlfriends about them. Good doctors are a lot like appetizer platters and episodes of The Bachelor. They're meant to be shared. Now, if you haven't found that perfect doctor yet, or would like to improve your visits with your current doctor, Dr. Newsom says that there are some things we can do. She's even created a free app to help us with our visits. It's called the Balance App.
0: So one of the reasons I set up Balance App is that people can do their symptoms and create a health report, which will have the symptoms listed on them and where you've ticked, whether you don't have those symptoms or they're affecting you mildly, moderately or severely. Because then you can go to your doctor with this list of symptoms filled out. Because as a doctor, I want to spend my time making the diagnosis and talking about treatment options.
1: Yeah.
0: Rather than asking loads of questions. And so if someone comes with this list, I can quickly scan down it and go, oh, okay. You know, I saw a lady this morning in my clinic who told me her only symptom that she had was poor sleep. She's filled out our symptom questionnaire. And I said, but you get quite a lot of cystitis and urinary tract infections and dry skin. And she went, oh, yeah, I do actually. But she was only talking about one of her things. So it just helps the clinicians to build this picture if we've got this symptom questionnaire. And it can help because I don't know about you, but I feel quite nervous going to see my doctor. I think, oh, they're really busy. Yeah. They've got far more important things to do than help me. And so you get a bit short and you can't remember everything. So the more that you've got prepared, the more that you can get more out of your consultation as well.
1: Sometimes I joke and say, do women have to do everything? Well, when it comes to advocating for ourselves, then yes, we do. We have to ask questions. We have to bring data. We have to focus the talking points. We have to request options. And we can't settle for healthcare providers that don't listen. You know, if it sounds like I'm seconds away from waving a banner while belting, "Do you hear the people sing?" Well, you know, you're not wrong or that far off. It is a hot button for me, to say the least. Ideally, we'd all have doctors that are intuitive about our health and changing hormones. But if not, we can help them along by bringing a history of our symptoms with us to appointments. We've covered a lot of menopause myths today. Everything from menopause being just about periods to worrying that HRT causes cancer to assuming that all doctors will treat us comprehensively. But I hope we've busted the biggest myth of them all, that the journey into perimenopause and menopause has to be hard or unpleasant or lonely. We are meant to thrive, not just survive in this time of life. So let's start by recognizing that decreasing hormones will affect every cell in our bodies and being sensitive to the fact that we are likely to experience both physical and mental symptoms. Next, we can consider hormone replacement therapy as a safe and effective way to not only treat our symptoms, but to maintain our overall health. If that course is not the right one for you, that's fine. But whatever we choose, we need to make sure we're being holistic about wellness. And finally, we've got to advocate for ourselves. We can use an app like Dr. Newsom's Balance app to keep track of our symptoms so we can give our doctors a clearer picture of what's going on. So join me on this journey, folks. Pack up your random chin hairs, your night sweats, your weight gain, your UTIs, and your brain fog as we foray into this land of menopause. But don't plan on holding on to that baggage for long, because the horizons of middle age can actually be magical. And that's no myth. You're listening to The Lisa Show. We'll be right back.
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6: Welcome to the Council of Moms. We're already laughing. We're fast friends. Council of Moms is the best of women coming together. And the women we have coming together are Shima, Law, and Simony. Thanks for being here. I'm Lisa Valentine Clark. This is so exciting. I love the Council of Moms.
7: And we love
6: it's
7: you.
6: So fun. Oh, and here is here's some more taglines that I'm introducing. You, and if you guys have any, feel free to share them. I love this. Okay, that's good. I like that. Council of Moms, breathe in, breathe out. What's that smell? Never mind, none of your business. I like that, right? How many times as moms do you go, what is that smell? Is that just me?
7: Never mind. Walk away. Walk to a different place. Yes.
6: Walk away. But, and always never my good. Favorite. Yeah.
7: It's never good.
6: Council of Moms, because you never thought you'd have to say, put your pants back on, we're in church. Or that actually happened to me at a parent-teacher conference. One of my kids like took off their diaper and their pants and ran around, and they were like, somebody was like, whose kid is that? And I was like, it's mine. I love it. Council of Moms, don't worry. Soon they'll grow up, and then you'll worry even more. Surprise!
7: True.
6: But most of all, Council of Moms, made with real moms. And we're so glad that our real moms are here. Here is our question. Take it as you will, Council. My kid has no real hobbies. How do I help them find their passion? Council, How do you do that?
8: This was such a funny topic to me because I'm an artist, right? So that's the world that I live in. So my kids would come home with the most bizarre things and they'd be like, I want to try accordion. I'm like, you bet. Let's go find an accordion or a ukulele or like, I want to be a fencer. I'm like, well, I just found this fencing class for you. Right. So like my kids tried a lot of stuff, sometimes for a very short amount of time. Right. But, I don't know if that helped them find any passions or not, but we certainly tried a lot of stuff.
6: Ooh, I'd love to hear. What are all the things that you've tried that come to your mind? And what did they end up actually doing?
8: Oh, gosh. I mean, we tried karate and we tried fencing and we tried ceramics and we tried ukulele and I had an accordion in my house for a while. You know, and there were, there was lots of musical theater. We had a lot of musical theater in my house, you know, different instruments, lots of different. I only have two kids, but there was a lot of chaos for a while, you know, as you have different people trying different things. And, you know, usually the stuff that stuck is the stuff that is the standard, like the piano. You know, the stuff that doesn't seem all that exciting, but those are the things that they are kind of drawn to now. But, yeah, it was, you know, I think having an attitude of let's try a lot of different things is helpful. We didn't try as many sports balls in my house, but there was a few years of soccer. So
6: you gave it the try, the old college try.
8: We tried.
9: Building on hers, which is try everything. One of the first things I did when we moved here was I signed my daughter and I up for Girl Scouts, and I was the leader. Because we were lonely and we needed friends, and it turned out to be the best thing for both of us because we still have the best group of, she's still, you know, best friends with this same group of girls that we had this amazing Girl Scout troop when they were in second grade. And I love all the moms and they're amazing. And pretty soon we'll all cry our eyes out when they all graduate in a few months. But I say, if they're going to try it, you might as well jump in there too. And, you know, be the team mom, be the carpool leader, whatever it is. It connects you to the other families as well. And so, you know, it helps them and it helps you too. And it was such a great way to get involved with when you're new, especially.
8: But
9: sometimes parents just gotta, you can't just have it all come to you. You can't just sit back and be like, well, my kid doesn't have friends or, you know, I don't have a lot of mom friends. You gotta put yourself out there and, you know, make those connections.
8: And you might have to do things you don't necessarily want to do.
9: Yeah.
8: Right?
9: Like, and it turns out being fun most of the time, I think.
6: Yeah.
9: And you might get a friend or two out of it. And that's a
6: bonus. I love that. Like two for one. Yeah.
9: That's right.
7: That's so fun. I feel like this one's a hard one for me because I feel like if my kids like complain, like I didn't have a lot of activities growing up. We were immigrants. Like we didn't have money for outside things. Only my younger siblings got that. And they are really much better at sports and other things. So I feel like, I don't know, my critique of like my own kids and like their generation, it's like, I think they're so overprogrammed and there's like, so it's so set in their lives that I feel like I actually, because I didn't have all the opportunities that maybe some people that I grew up with had to do dance or ballet or soccer, like we had a little bit of that, but only older. I feel like I got to be more creative. Like I got to lay in my room and stare at the ceiling. I decorated my room once. I put like all, like the whole room was covered in magazine things I liked. And I'm like, our kids don't have those opportunities. They're not even in their rooms, right? Mm-hmm. Like they're either on electronics or they're watching something or they're programmed to the hour. And this is my kids too. It's not like, I'm not saying I'm absolved from it, but I wonder if like, if your kids doesn't have passions, like maybe allow them to get bored for a little bit and see what they do. Like I had my second son is very like inventive and like he likes to do things with his hands. I remember before he got his phone, he was always in the backyard. Like he would create these, like he'd be like, Mom, can we go to Ace Hardware? It's like your experiments, Law. Like we'd get these little like metal things. He would make like arrows and then he would just like shoot the arrows through this like, you know, like, I don't know, tube that he created. Like he was like creating these like, fun games for himself. Hours he spent in the backyard. Yeah. And that's like what made me so happy, because I'm like, this is awesome. He's like being creative. He's inventing things. Like, that's going to help him so much more than like this programmed whatever hour I have for him. Yeah. Or, well, it's Tuesday, you have to go to tennis, or you have to go to this and that. And so I don't know. It's like, part of it's like bemoaning the fact that like there's not time for them to find their passions in some ways, because we're so over programming them. And this is me. Maybe like my problem is this, but is like they're so doing their activities now, where I think when we were growing up and maybe our older kids didn't have as much. I don't know what you all think about that.
6: Yeah. Oh, I do too. And I think that there's also this weird thing that is trying to take kids' hobbies and like making them specialize in them.
7: Yes.
6: Right? Like, so yes. Like if you start like,
8: yes.
6: Like
8: so they can be an Olympian.
6: You have to get into baseball. Yes. Yes. In,
7: yeah. You have to get like
6: in first grade. And if you don't yes. go, yes. if you don't do the league first grade, you'll yes. never make it in right. high school, or, you know, you can't just try stuff. So I love that. Like,
7: yeah.
6: Cause I grew up in a house like that law too, like where you're like, you can just try anything that you want, yeah. but funds were limited. And so you kind of had to be careful mm-hmm, about it. Right. But I don't like, even in this question, like I want my kids to have hobbies and find their passion. Those are two different questions, really.
8: Yeah.
6: Because
8: yeah.
6: I think that like, I try to tell my kids now as they've gotten older, like you can go into something and be really passionate about something and then have a hobby that you're just sort of mediocre at, but you just like doing it. And
8: it's
6: you don't
8: fun.
6: Have to like,
8: yeah.
6: which is fun. It's fun to have a hobby, which is like, something that you're not, maybe you're talented in it, maybe you're not, but you just like doing it, and you're not going to make it into a business or sell right. something from it or specialize it, but you just do it because like you just like it. It's just a hobby. Yeah. It's just for mm-hmm. fun. And I do think like Shima is saying, like we're getting away from that idea of like how many adults mm-hmm. do you know that just have hobbies that they do stuff, you know, and is that going away? So I do think that that's an important part of like mental health too.
7: Yeah.
6: Like what's like, I love Simone, yeah. how you brought up like this idea of a group of like Girl Scouts, because yes. it's like you're doing activities together with other people. It's like connecting with the community, which yes. I think is a
7: and
6: huge
7: service.
6: Thing.
7: Like Girl Scouts do a ton of service, which is so good yeah. for them at that age. It's beautiful. Mm-hmm.
8: Yeah. Well, I think you bring up an important part there, an important thing, Lisa, that when we think about adults with hobbies, we have this mindset now that a hobby we somehow are supposed to monetize it. Like yeah. we have to be mm-hmm. really yeah. good at it and yeah. somehow sell it to other people. And mm-hmm. we can't just be bad at stuff that's yeah. really fun. But you
6: right,
8: know,
6: that we
8: and,
6: like.
8: And, yeah. Like I liked watercolor. Does anyone want those in their yes. home? They do not.
7: No.
6: Right? I play the piano. Am I going to play in front of anybody?
7: No. But nope. I like it.
8: Right? Yeah. yeah. Like yeah. our kids don't have to be really good at something. And we have to be able to teach them yes. that they can yeah. just enjoy something and not right. be the best at it.
7: And you don't have to be the best at it. I think that's the key right
6: yes.
7: there. I had my one son, La, he was saying to me, he was like, Mom, what sport are you good at? Like, everybody has to be good at a sport.
6: Oh,
7: and I'm
6: I
7: like,
6: know.
7: Honestly, none. He's like, well, you have to be good at something. I'm like, no, like, I'm okay at yoga. Like, I'm okay at pickleball. Like, I'm okay. You know, I just like, I'm, but I still enjoy it. It doesn't mean I can't yeah. do those things because I'm not good. Right?
8: Yeah, my son took fencing for a while, and he was having a pretty good time at it, right? It's swords.
7: Yes.
8: And swords. Then I remember, I know, and then someone said to us, oh, you know, that's a really good one for a scholarship to get into these schools. You can be on the fencing team. Yep. And then yeah. it became, and then yes. it took the fun
7: See,
8: out of it,
7: it ruined it.
8: Right?
7: See?
8: Because it became yep. something that then you had to work out yep. really hard so you could yes. get really good so that it got you something yes. later on. And right. he lost his interest in it, you know,
7: that's
8: because
7: right.
8: he was like, I don't actually care if I get that good, you know? And then he didn't think he could do it anymore.
7: And back yeah. to Lisa's point, I think when we get our kids into competitive baseball in first grade, like it kills the passion for them. And I don't know if you guys saw this with your kids, but my two boys felt like they had to choose between basketball and soccer before they were eight. And they were good at both, but then they both chose basketball. But then by sophomore year, they both were tired of basketball because that's all they did was competitive basketball. And every mm-hmm. day we're traveling 30 minutes. And it's kind of like, yeah. do we want to do that? Some kids are just like truly have one passion and they love
6: sure.
7: that. But most
6: sure.
7: kids, I think, like a variety like we do. Like, you know, we don't want to get burned out.
6: Yeah.
9: I've seen yeah. a lot of kids in high school use sort of what's a hobby lead to like jobs. Like my daughter, I don't know if it's a hobby to give yourself facials and to give your friend facials. Is
6: yeah,
9: it?
6: It is.
9: And
6: sure.
9: hair treatments yeah. and like makeup. These girls would do that all the time. And let's call it a hobby. Why not?
7: Mm-hmm.
9: Because, you know, that's a fun thing that they enjoy to do. And now she works at a beauty supply store. And she loves it. And she whatever their hobby, a lot of kids, they were on swim team and now they're lifeguards, you know, like you don't have to be great. And it might just be something fun you do with your friends, but it could lead to something, you know, like a job or some.
6: I do think taking that pressure off and saying, hey, this could lead to something, and maybe it could just be something that you do for the rest of your life. Yeah.
8: Just enjoy.
6: Just to enjoy it and just to try something new. You know, it was hard, like, to introduce, like, my oldest was really shy and introverted and worried about going to, you know, high school and stuff. And I said, you should just run cross country because those are always the nicest kids.
7: They are. It's true.
6: They welcome anyone. You don't have to try out. And you could go into high school, like, because they start in the summer before, just knowing friends. Just having friends before you start high school. And he did. Does he run now? No. Is he glad that he did cross country? Yeah.
7: Cool.
6: He's like, I'm so glad I did that. That was really fun. Huh. And I wouldn't have done that. And that's the only time that I really, like, forced my kids sort of to have a hobby other than, hey, I already paid for these lessons and you're going to go. Like, I have done that, yes. Which is always so great. But I do have a cautionary tale, like, because I have this idea of, like, yes, any hobby you're into, like, let's follow it, but it can get really expensive.
7: It does.
6: So especially, like, with like, my kids have tried every freaking instrument, right? And then recently, like, and at a time, one of my kids, I won't name names, was, like, kind of sad about life, and so of course I'm like, put it into your art, right? Like, art will help anything, like music or art or like sports, anything like that is going to help, like a hobby. And so they said, I want to try the drums. And so I was like, I'm on it. And I had a friend who had like a drum set and I just filled in the pieces. It's super expensive.
8: Yeah.
6: To buy drum pieces, I got the full set and I was like, here you go. Here's lessons. You're going to get out all this, you know, anger and like do it. And it lasted like a month and then there was no practicing.
7: Yes.
6: And then they just didn't want to show up to the lessons. And I was like, why am I pushing this? Like, this wasn't something that like I cared about. This is something that I thought you cared about. And so now I have this expensive drum set.
7: But
6: I am saying, like, if that's the cost, you know, sometimes I think it has to be led by the kid and not the parent, even when the kid asks the parent for help. Does that make sense?
7: Yes,
6: but I don't exactly know how that is best orchestrated, to be honest, especially when your kids get a little bit older.
7: Yeah. Is the lesson think? There like, just to rent a drum set?
6: Maybe it is. Maybe it's like rent to own or borrow. Maybe we should just borrow stuff from each other. The Council of Moms is just like a
7: law has a lot of instruments, source. Right,
9: law? You need a swap, like a swap and shop.
6: Yeah. Yes. No, I'm not kidding, though. Like, it could help. I don't know.
8: I mean, because like art supplies and all that stuff, it does get it's real expensive between instruments and
6: totally.
8: Oh my gosh, yeah. I mean, I think I have a box of Rubik's cubes somewhere, right? Because someone went through a phase of that, you know. Yeah. So
9: how many Pokemon cards do we have?
6: Oh my gosh.
9: Our life?
6: Right? Oh, so many, so many in the like sleeves,
9: like
6: you know,
9: books and
7: binders.
9: Books and books.
6: Yes.
9: Yeah. Of Pokemon cards.
6: Yeah. Or they're just like, no, this is the thing.
7: Right?
6: I'm going to love this forever. Or dead Tamagotchis. I don't know if you guys know what those are. But it's like a pet and it's digital and I'll take care of it. I love it. Just the weird stuff that requires.
7: Yes.
6: But, you know, you want them to try hobbies. And I guess that risk is like that they'll abandon them too.
7: Yes.
6: You know?
8: Well, to be perfectly honest, a lot of it is about building community, right? They're trying to find the people that they fit in with, right? Yeah. So whether it's at the dance class or with the music or with the sports, they're trying
6: around
8: find
6: the Dungeons and Dragons table.
8: Yes, right? But they're trying to find a community of people that are like them. Right. And, you know, I teach theater kids who, you know, are often, you know, nature's misfits and they're, you know, they finally find each other and they're all weird together, right? So that's a lot of times that's what kids
6: Isn't that
8: need
6: great?
8: Is they need a community of kids that are like them. And, you know, sometimes it's hard. You've got a kid who's a little bit different than their siblings or the kids in the neighborhood. So
6: And usually that requires somebody else. And this is the thing about parenting that I think is like, it was a beautiful kind of reluctant discovery for me. It was that you're not going to be able to give your kids everything that you want to give them or that they need, and that other people are going to be able to fulfill a need of them in a way that you can't, because you can't be all things to everyone. And mm-hmm. so like, whereas like we were a very like theater artsy home, you know, when one of my kids wanted to do sports, I had to ask somebody else to help with that. Or when we needed drum lessons, I needed to ask for somebody else. You know what I mean? And, yeah. and then you're introducing other people into their lives. And I underestimated how awesome that is. How that community, you don't even know how great that community can be for your kid. You right. know, because they respond to it in a different way.
7: Yeah. yeah. So good.
6: And it's an opportunity for that. I think hobbies can be a gateway for that, of you saying, you know, this person does this thing that you really want to do, and you can connect with them in a different way, and maybe learn some life lessons along the way, which isn't the worst thing in the world, you know? I don't know.
7: That's true. I love it. I love hobbies that have like Sim was saying, just like Girl Scouts, or like you go with your congregation at church and they serve, or they have like youth groups, different types mm-hmm. of churches have those. And I think just trying to teach my kids, because I, as again, with my background, it's like, I don't want my kids to think it's yeah. all about them. Like, one, like, yeah. we do chores with the family, but also, like, can we serve other people that are less fortunate than us? And I think Girl Scouts are in that for sure. And other, you know, a lot of church congregations try to do service in their youth meetings. I just think, like, if I can develop anything in my kids, it's like a passion to serve other people and to think outside mm-hmm. themselves. And as adults, we all know that we're not happiest when we're focusing on us. We're happiest when we're focusing on others. And so, if anything I could teach my kids, it's like your passion can be found in serving others, not doing what's good for you, right? Like if you're feeling
6: Ooh,
7: sad,
6: I do like
7: go
6: that.
7: Write a, yeah. a friend a text.
9: Drop I'm writing that down. Off.
7: Oh, stop. Stop it.
6: I love it. You heard it here on Council of Moms. Simony is writing, just taking notes.
7: I'm Don't writing write that. It down. You're the one who made me think of it.
6: See the power of being together.
7: Yeah.
6: That it's was true, good. Though. That was really good. That is really good. That's true, because it is, you know, again, we think of these like, here's their hobbies, here's their education, yeah. here's their service, here's their spirituality, here's their friend group. Like they're different compartmentalized like yeah, little right. boxes, mm-hmm. but it's not. It's all mixed mm-hmm. together.
7: Yeah.
6: It's all together. So I'm really curious, what are some of the hobbies that your kids have now, and did any of them surprise you?
8: Well, I do have a kid who is majoring in theater. So
6: I can't believe that.
7: That's
6: I
7: know. Surprising.
8: I know. Too That's much amazing. Exposure.
6: Yeah. Well, you wonder. Yeah. Because people are always like, because my late husband and I like are both actors and stuff. So everyone's mm-hmm. like, oh, I bet your kids and just all love acting. I'm like, nope, just two, you know, just two. One for real and one's kind of maybe. You know, so
8: yeah, the other one is really good at pub trivia questions for theater.
7: That's amazing.
6: Oh, yeah, yeah. Could make some serious cash on Jeopardy. Got it.
7: You yeah. can. Yeah. You can get free pizza. My son actually just won. My oldest, Keon, just won a trivia night. Like he was so proud of himself. They went to Brick's Pizza in Salt Lake City, and they won this trivia night that got him all free pizza. They were so happy.
6: That's amazing.
7: That's a skill. That's a good hobby.
6: That's a
7: so
6: good
7: wait,
6: one.
7: What do your other kids do, Lisa, besides acting? I didn't know that was another option in your family. Comedy? Do any
6: yeah,
7: of them have
6: it was
7: comedy?
6: Like,
7: they're so
6: do
7: funny.
6: Anything. They're all allowed. Really funny, but they all know better than to pursue that as a career.
7: I don't know. It worked for
6: you know
7: mom.
6: What my oldest kid, like, and I said to my oldest kid, I was like, we did guitar lessons and piano lessons and violin and cross country, and I could name you 10 other things. And guess what he likes to do in his spare time? Well, he's taught himself, he taught himself how to play the guitar. And so I think that's really cool. But he also likes reading 12th century Japanese literature.
8: Wow. Oh, of course.
6: And I was like, sorry, I didn't send you to the YMCA class on Japanese literature. Wow. They didn't have a summer pro. Sorry, I made you take so many acting classes and art classes. I knew I missed the mark, but I didn't know how far.
7: Wow, that's fascinating. We could do a whole Isn't episode just on that. Like, what are yeah, they right? learning yeah. from 12 cents? Oh like, give gosh. Me one. Just
6: he
7: one
6: just
7: sentence.
6: Reads it on it. I have fun. No idea. He just like, his like, mom, did you, this literature, and did it, and he's, I'm teaching myself Japanese, and I love this, and I'm gonna, and I'm like, okay.
7: Oh, good. Sorry.
6: Sounds great. Like, and we have no connection to, but they find their thing. That's the thing. Like, they find their thing, right? Like, and I have a daughter who loves rock climbing.
7: So good.
6: You know, just, it's just, you know, and a lot of my kids like music, but they, anyway, it's just, it's never what you, what I thought they were gonna like.
10: 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Dr. Louise Newson is a physician, women's hormone specialist, and member of the UK government's Menopause Task Force. She was also an award-winning doctor, educator, and author, committed to increasing awareness and knowledge of permamenopause and menopause. 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
20: We don't have to change our mind. We don't have to compromise. We're trying to construct a bridge to the next conversation.
17: And we're exploring tough topics with nuance and an open mind.
21: What we have is not a politician's problem. We have an incentives problem. And we can't expect different results unless and until we change the rules of that system.
17: We're out to become better citizens, kinder neighbors, and more effective advocates for the things that matter most. It all starts right after the news.
22: BBC News with David Harper. Venezuela's interim president, Delcy Rodriguez, says that her country will benefit from U.S. private investment after Caracas and Washington signed an agreement on oil exploitation. Under its terms, a U.S.-led company will hold rights to a fifth of Venezuelan oil reserves. Ms. Rodriguez emphasized the need for the rebuilding of a sector whose output has been steadily falling. Her message was echoed by the U.S. Energy Secretary Chris Wright, who said production would double in a decade. But critics have denounced the agreement as a colonial-style sellout. Luis Pacheco, a former senior executive at Venezuela's state oil company, PDVSA, told the BBC there are a lot of unknowns behind the deal.
23: This small company that the Americans are using has no way of undertaking the challenge that deal entails. Even if the deal comes in, the tax money, which the country is supposed to use for benefiting the population, will be handled by the same people who destroyed the country. And how that is that going to work is a very large question.
22: Tens of thousands of people have been demonstrating against the Spanish government's handling of the migrant crisis in the North African territory of Ceuta. They've been calling for the socialist Prime Minister Pedro Sanchez to resign. One of the first marches was held in Ceuta, where in July tens of thousands of migrants briefly crossed from Morocco. A court in Malta has acquitted a prominent businessman of all charges that he organised the murder of investigative journalist Daphne Caruana Galizia in 2017. She had been looking into allegations of corruption in Jorgen Fenech's business dealings when a bomb exploded underneath her car. Her sister, Corinne Vella, questioned the acquittal.
0: There was a lot in there that raises a lot of suspicion. The hitmen testified in favor of the accused. One of the witnesses was afraid to say that he was offered money. The allegation was that the money was offered by Jürgen Fenech's lawyer. He was so afraid, he said, please don't do this to me. I'd rather go to prison myself. And then he said, I made it all up, because that was a way of getting out of the problem.
22: Associates of Mr. Fenech have been convicted of carrying out the attack. The ride-hailing giant Uber has announced it will cut more than 3,000 jobs worldwide. The company said it was shutting down its operations in Nigeria and Uganda just months after leaving Tanzania. Makwachi Okafor reports from Lagos.
1: Some Nigerian customers have already received emails about the closure. Uber has operated in Nigeria since 2014. In Lagos, it subsequently launched a boat service to help commuters avoid the city's heavy traffic. But the Nigerian ride-hailing market has become increasingly competitive. Drivers have also staged protests in recent years over rising fuel and operating costs, low fares and poor working conditions. Uber's help center will remain open until 24 September. While Uber for Business will also end in Nigeria, though the company's help center will remain open for another 3 weeks.
22: BBC News.
2: AI doesn't have taste, you know, it doesn't have soul.
3: There's creation, and it's impressive. But the model itself, I just think that's the wrong place to identify the creativity.
24: I will say that I look at AI like you might look at fire. Fire can burn your house down, or it can keep you from freezing in the winter. It's a tool. It's not good or bad. It just is. And we don't go back to the caves and the darkness.
25: I'm Julie Rose, and this is Top of Mind. I have been a radio journalist for 2 decades, but a few years ago, I found myself avoiding the news for long stretches because of how depressing and divisive it all seems. I still wanted to be informed and engaged on important issues, though, and I figured I couldn't be alone in that. So we created this podcast. Each episode, we tackle one tough topic in a way that will challenge you, help you feel more empathy, and empower you to become a better citizen, a kinder neighbor, and a more effective advocate. Today, if artificial intelligence can write an essay or create a picture in seconds, what does it even mean to be creative now?
26: Recently, I was doing an outreach project, so I visited this group of third grade girls.
25: Lindsay Brainerd is a professor of philosophy at the University of Alabama, Birmingham, where she researches what creativity is, why it matters, and how AI fits into the picture.
26: And I was talking to them about philosophy of artificial intelligence, creativity.
25: She started by asking the kids what they liked about making art. Their responses weren't surprising. It's a fun way to use their imagination to express feelings and ideas. But then
26: I showed them the image generator DALL-E, and we did some prompts together.
25: DALL-E is an AI model that turns text prompts into images. Students asked Brainerd to type in things like orange cat in a green tree or skateboarding elephant. DALL-E generated a picture in seconds.
26: They said basically univocally that they would rather prompt DALL-E than draw because they liked it so much better. They loved it. They wanted to keep doing it. It looked so much better than what they could do as third graders. It was so instantaneous. They got results immediately. But I worry about what we lose if we outsource our own creativity, especially among young kids, to large language models, to AI. I think there's something really valuable for kids in figuring out how they see the world. I think there's something valuable for adults, too, in figuring out the world through our creative attempts to engage with it. And so I think the more that we are the passengers in the car driving toward creations, I feel like we're losing something.
25: It's now been about 2 years since the public got a first taste of ChatGPT. Now it seems like AI is everywhere. Every PowerPoint presentation I've sat through recently includes an AI picture or joke. You can use AI to check your grammar or to generate images and videos on social media. Students are using AI to write their essays, much to the chagrin of their teachers, and to turn their class readings into podcasts they can listen instead of read. AI's a good mimic, too. It can make realistic deepfake videos of celebrities and politicians, or convincingly mimic the voices of superstars to create a viral pop song. That actually happened. There are even AI tools in the software we use to make this very podcast, and they save us a lot of time and effort in transcribing and editing interviews. And we're all relying more and more on generative AI tools like ChatGPT, Midjourney, Claude, and Perplexity. These so-called deep learning models are trained on extensive amounts of information, images, articles, web pages, tweets, really anything you can find online, to recognize patterns and churn out something new. AI is also constantly learning what we want. It gets better and better the more we use it. So, today on Top of Mind, does AI change what it means to be creative? And does that matter?
4: If I could make it work, being a full-time music producer would be really, really amazing.
25: This is Kate Brunutz with her track, No One Cares. Now, Brunutz is a freelance music producer and writer, but she does a lot of stuff.
4: Earlier today, I was editing a podcast. There's times where I'm producing meditation tracks. There's times where I'm producing just a beat or writing an article around music production. On any given moment, it changes. You know, with the induction of AI and everything else, I've broadened my scope.
25: That's partly because AI threatens one of the primary ways that musicians like Brunutz cut their teeth in the music industry.
4: A lot of musicians who aren't, you know, making the big break can make sustainable income through that sort of stock music. Music you might hear in commercials, at a conference, those sorts of things that more or less serve as background music. But because it is so, you know, more or less replicable, I do think a lot of people will lose jobs or jobs will be converted to something that's completely outside of the music industry. And I think we're already starting to see that happen. I don't think most musicians are super stoked about, oh, all right, I'm going to make corporate track number 3, you know, today. But, you know, there is something to be said. Even when you're composing background music, you're still getting to practice your craft.
25: Artificial intelligence is a pressing concern across the music industry. Last April, some 200 musicians, including big names like Aerosmith, Billie Eilish, and REM, signed an open letter calling on AI developers to stop devaluing the work of human artists. They're not opposed to AI, they say in the letter. In fact, they think it has, quote, enormous potential to advance creativity when it's used responsibly. But what's responsible, right? Kate Brunutz is trying to find where that line is for her.
4: I use AI. I think everybody's used AI, depending on how you define it, for, you know, decades now. There's this company called Magenta Labs that has put out this suite of AI-powered plugins where you can input a bunch of drum samples or even melodies, and then you can just click generate. It just presents you with some different ideas that maybe you wouldn't have come up with on your own, or maybe you would have come up with on your own, but it would have taken more time. It feels more like you're working with a writing partner almost. Hmm. It's something I can jump off of. There's something fun about participating in that back and forth.
25: And that begs another tough question when AI is involved in creating stuff. Who owns the result? Now, the U.S. Copyright Office says that something created entirely by AI cannot be copyrighted. But it can be if the human creator's influence on the final result is clear, say by modifying what the AI comes up with. There's also the question of credit. Should artists who wrote the songs that the AI software was trained on get any? Legally speaking, AI products don't have to give credit or compensation. And that's another worrisome way artists could lose money to AI, says Kate Brunutz.
4: This kind of reminds me of, you know, people debate a lot about should samples be allowed? Are you allowed to sample someone else's song? With clearing a sample, you have to track down the original songwriters and publishers and negotiate some sort of rate where they are getting a cut of your song. And so there is a sense of like giving back and, you know, there's an exchange there. I think the difference with AI is that there isn't really something that sources it back to the original owner, or, you know, let alone gives credit. This is just one of the cases where AI has just been such a wild west, so regulation hasn't been able to catch up to it. But I personally think that artists should be able to opt in or opt out to having their music or art or whatever they create used for training.
5: And would you opt your work out or in?
4: I don't know. I mean, I would have to, I assume the conditions of being opt in, there would be some form of compensation or derivative credit. And for that reason, I could see like, oh, okay, maybe pros and cons. But the point is just having something that acknowledges, even if you're not actively, you are still a part of that creative process. And that's important.
5: Kate Brunautz is a freelance music producer, artist, and writer in Brooklyn. So up-and-comers are worried about losing work to AI. But elite artists at the top of their fields are anxious too.
2: I speak to illustrators every day. Most illustrators are ranging from somewhere to worried to absolutely terrified. My take on it is a slightly more optimistic one.
5: John Cockley is the co-founder of Handsome Frank. It's an agency representing illustrators. His artists have designed everything from book covers to newspaper graphics to ad campaigns.
2: We are very much working with premium brands. I would say this kind of top end of the market.
5: At what point did you start thinking about, oh gosh, AI, how should we be handling, what is this going to mean for our business, for the artists in my stable?
2: I think this has been the year where we've really seen it start to creep into live projects and certainly been talked about more and utilized more. You know, a client had come to us and he said, I've got this idea for a logo. And he said, this is as far as I've got. And he sent it over. And my first instinct was, they've already worked with an illustrator here. It's looking pretty good. And I went back and said, you know, how have you got to this point? And he said, oh, I've just been toying around with AI. And I was impressed. He did go on to tell me, though, that that had taken him the best part of 3 weeks. And he did kind of say, I wonder if it would have been a better use of my time to come to you first.
5: Now, John Cockley says his artists haven't found AI to be very useful.
2: At the moment, it's just not good enough. Everything we do, we start from scratch. In fact, most of the clients we work with, their terms and conditions would state that everything we create for them is original content anyway. So what good illustrators do is they communicate. They see the world in a certain way. And clients come to us because they like a way that an artist sees the world. And I think that is the missing factor that AI will not be able to replicate. AI doesn't have taste, you know, it doesn't have soul. I don't think it has ideas at the moment, a sensibility. It's something that's very hard to put your finger on, but when you see it, you realize it.
5: Yeah. Do you worry, though, that that clients and consumers will, at a certain point, just not crave that?
2: I think that's the concern. Do people care enough where an artwork comes from? One thing I have seen throughout the years is that actually design is a hugely trend-driven industry. And I think what we're seeing with AI already is even though it's a technology, it's almost becoming an aesthetic. So you can look at an artwork and kind of tell it's AI because it has a look and feel already. I think what we'll see with AI over time is it will lead us into these trends. And then what always happens in creativity is you get a backlash to that and someone will do something completely different and things will move in a different direction. And I think you still need, again, comes back to an artist, comes back to their vision, comes back to their taste, comes back to their conceptual way of thinking. I think you will need an artist to instigate that because I don't believe at the moment this technology is going to is going to pivot and go off in a different direction unless it's instructed to do so.
25: So at least in your field, in design, commercial illustration, it sounds like you're describing kind of this cyclical thing that we might end up in, where here's the new edgy look or the new fresh thing, and then AI learns it, and then it takes us into like into this rabbit hole of that look. And so we're kind of in this loop, right, where the humans come up with something new, the AI masters it, the humans try something different, the AI masters it.
2: I really do think that's the case. And I think if you look back, I'll give you an example. Often when we work on a big project, my artists will present two or three or four different routes. Even when a client comes to us with a very prescriptive brief, often what an artist will do is they'll go away and they'll come back and say, well, look, I could do that, but also I could do this. And then they'll throw in the wild card. And the wild card for me is where the interesting stuff happens. Hmm. Sometimes it just doesn't hit, it doesn't work. But I think it's those artists that take that chance, and then when the client has the kind of vision or the guts to kind of pick the wildcard option and go with it, that's where the interesting work happens. And I think for that reason, I'm not too worried. What I'm actually seeing is an increased trend in brands saying, okay, we want to work with this artist, but actually we want to tell everyone we're working with this artist. We want to film them. We want to go to their apartment and make a behind-the-scenes work in progress video that show the tactility of what they're doing.
25: Specifically to prove that it's not AI? Like, are they intentionally trying to tell the world?
2: I think there's,

0: I think you have to show every touch point of your brand that you're authentic, that you're genuine, that you're real, that you respect creativity, that you believe in people, that you invest in people. And I think all of those kind of brand qualities will actually be conveyed to your customer by showing that you're working with a human being. And I think that's perhaps the way we're going to go with art and with illustration. You know, it's going to become kind of more sought after and more premium and more respected to work with an artist, because everybody knows that it's investing in a human being.
1: Don't the artists, though, that you represent have to start? I mean, they have to start somewhere, right? And isn't it the less premium work that allows them to make their name and make money and continue to be a working artist, right? So if AI takes away all of the low-hanging fruit, how do you even get an artist with a that a premium brand wants, because they're not known?
0: Yeah,
1: you know, there's like
0: absolutely
1: no lower tier.
0: I think that's a worry. I think that's a genuine concern. Most of the art directors I work with, they do it because they love artists, they love artwork. You know, I think just because they have a new machine that can do it for them or that they can cut costs with, it doesn't mean they'll always use it. But yes, it is a worry, and it is something that we have to be mindful of. And I don't know how that comes about in the real world. And I don't know if a newspaper, for example, The Guardian or The New York Times, whether we'll see them in the future having some kind of quota. You know, we're going to commit to, I don't know, 50% of our artwork being human-made as opposed to AI-generated.
1: Yeah.
0: I'm not sure how that works, but I think there has to be some moves to support artists.
1: John Cockley is an owner of Handsome Frank Illustration Agency. Thank you so much for your time today. I really enjoyed this.
0: Thank you. It's been great.
1: Coming up, what a sonnet about cheese tells us about AI's ability to be creative.
2: ChatGPT for sure has never tasted cheese, for one thing. So there's a real limitation into what it can be expressing here.
1: I'm Julie Rose. 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
4: Hey, it's Lisa from BYU Radio's The Lisa Show. Getting older comes with physical challenges, sure, but mental ones too. In fact, sometimes I feel like my body can keep up, but my brain is lagging. That's why I called in Mark Milstein. Having studied brain health for quite some time, he says there's actually a lot we can do to keep our noggins in tip-top shape. Here's a sneak peek.
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6: One thing that I hope sticks with our listeners, which is not just the feeling of, I love knowing this new thing, or I love having met this person, but often it's, I love knowing something I can do that I didn't know I could do. And it's as simple as saying, that person really has become my neighbor. What a simple thing I could do, even to just stand outside and say, I'm glad you're here.
7: Open your mind and heart with In Good Faith, wherever you get your podcasts.
1: So how have, then, philosophers traditionally thought about creativity?
2: Yeah, there's a lot of disagreement, as is typical with philosophers, over the nature of creativity. There are some very simplistic definitions that have been favored.
1: This is Lindsay Brainerd again. She's the philosopher from the University of Alabama, Birmingham, who got all those third graders hooked on DALL-E.
2: Some people have just thought of creativity as the creation of something novel and valuable. So you just need it to be new and good in some respect.
1: This, by the way, is the definition a lot of people in the tech world have embraced when it comes to AI.
2: The production of something novel and valuable. And I think there's no question that AI can do that. I just think that's not all that's involved in creativity. The philosopher Barry Scout argues that, you know, an oyster can produce something new and valuable, namely a pearl. That doesn't mean we're going to call the oyster creative. It's not really how we apply the term. So a lot of what's going on in the space of defining creativity from a philosophical perspective is figuring out what those other ingredients are. My own account of creativity, I have sort of like six conditions that something has to meet to be creative. But the ones I'll focus on the most are that, yes, it's true, creativity has to result in the production of something novel. I argue it only needs to be novel from the perspective of the person being creative or the subject being creative. So it doesn't have to be the first time that idea has shown up in the history of the world to count as creative, but it does have to be new to you. I also think that to be creative, you have to be involving your own agency in some important regard. It has to be kind of intentional, deliberate, the product of my working as a being somehow, not just

0: accidental. So if I just like knock over my coffee cup and it makes a beautiful pattern on a piece of paper, it might be beautiful, but it's not the product of my creativity. I wasn't doing it as an agent.
1: Yeah. Interesting. Okay. So novel, valuable, is that important as well to you?
0: Yeah. So I think that there is a kind of value that all creativity has. My view is a little bit different than some other views. I think that value is epistemic value. Hmm. So when we're creative, we learn something. So it could be knowledge. It could be that we gain understanding. So I think that you can't be creative, again, following the philosopher Bear Scout, if you know in advance exactly what you're going to do and how you're going to do it, I think that rules out creativity.
1: So if I'm one of these people who gets a Lego kit, which I don't because it's like too overwhelming for me. But if I'm the kind of person who follows the pattern and makes the exact thing that was designed, I'm not, by your definition, being creative.
0: No, I think you might be doing something valuable. But if you follow exactly the plan and there's nothing else going on other than that you're following the plan, I think that that's not a creative achievement.
1: I mean, I am. Now I have a better sense about how these pieces fit together to create this thing that I hadn't envisioned. So, I mean, I kind of have learned, like I might be able to then go to a random pile and sort of recreate some of that because now I have that skill.
0: Yes, but not all instances of learning are creative. So I'm arguing that all instances of creativity involve learning, but not that all learning involves creativity. So there are lots of uncreative ways I can learn about the world. I can enroll in a class and just listen to what the professor learns and get that material down. That's a case of learning, but not a case of creativity.
1: Hmm. Well, let's take a specific example and kind of think through the different components of creativity then. So you asked ChatGPT in the process of writing one of your papers in 2023 to write you a sonnet about cheese.
0: Yes.
1: Which I must say is a worthy subject for a love poem. Would you mind reading it for us?
0: Okay, so I want to just give the caveat that I'm not sure I have a talent for reading poetry, but here's our cheese sonnet. So I just told ChatGPT, write a sonnet about cheese, and it gave me this. So in the realm of flavors, there lies a delight, a dairy creation that brings sheer bliss. Its essence so rich, its taste a pure height, the noble cheese, a treasure not to miss. Oh, cheese, thou art a culinary art, a symphony of textures, soft or firm. From cheddar's sharpness to brie's tender heart, each bite unveils a taste that will affirm. Embraced by a crust, thou art in pie's grace, or melted, thou adorneth mac and cheese. On our charcuterie board, a perfect place, with grapes and crackers, a feast to appease. O cheese, thou art a pleasure to the tongue, forever in our hearts, thy praises sung. It's not bad.
1: It's not bad. It's deeply cheesy, which is what you would want in a sonnet about cheese. I mean, the AI here knows some stuff, right? Knows that cheese can come in a lot of forms. The cheddar's sharpness to the brie's tender heart.
0: It has a lot of information. Yeah.
1: And that probably took it what? Like, how long did it take for it to kind of compose that sonnet for you?
0: Maybe 10, 15 seconds, something like that.
1: Right, which is, you know, better than you or I could do in 10 or 15 seconds.
0: Yeah, it's better than I could do, period. I'm certainly not a poet.
1: Fair enough. Me too. So given that then, what is creative and what is not?
0: I think that this poem is, of course, generated from the model having been trained on sonnets. Those were creative. All of these lovely descriptions of the properties of cheese certainly showed up somewhere in the vast array of material that the model was trained on. I love the phrase brie's tender heart, but I don't think the creativity is on the part of the model. I think that's part of what's so confusing about the cheese sonnet. It's good, but I'm more inclined to be impressed by all the authors of sonnets that it was trained on and the great engineering of the developers than I am by ChatGPT itself for that sonnet. And there's maybe like a little bit of creativity on my part in choosing for it to write a sonnet about cheese. Mm-hmm. Not a lot, but I did come up with that idea, so I get a little bit of credit. So I think you can creatively prompt a model. There are artists using AI in ways that I think still count as creative because the prompting is so creative.
1: So would you argue that this is a novel creation?
0: Yes, I think it is. We have every reason to believe it's novel that this exact sequence of words hasn't appeared before. But you know, there's another kind of the reason I bring up the cheese sonnet in the paper that you mentioned is because there's another value of creativity that I think has really been underexplored, which is that I think creativity reveals who we are as creators. It has to disclose something about what I value, what I take as my goals, what I stand for in some sense. I don't think we get that from the cheese sonnet, at least when it comes to ChatGPT. I don't think ChatGPT appreciates cheese. If I wrote this poem, you would learn that I appreciate cheese. ChatGPT for sure has never tasted cheese, for one thing. So there's a real limitation into what it can be expressing here. And it would also just as happily write a poem about how terrible cheese is. Just as readily write a poem about it could assign it really any topic.
1: So if an AI can't write a sonnet about cheese that's a true creative expression, partly because it's never tasted cheese and doesn't care about cheese, can a human write about something they haven't experienced and still have it be creative?
0: Yes. So I think yes, but I think what's happening there is that we care about it. So I think we can care about something that we haven't experienced. So if we came to realize that a large language model really cared about cheese, even if it hadn't experienced it, you could convince me maybe that the model was beginning to express something like creativity. So I think I haven't experienced parenthood yet, say, but I'm curious about it, right? So I think I could write a short story if I were talented in literature. I could write a short story about parenthood not having been a parent as a kind of curiosity about what that experience is like.
1: Why do we need, it sounds to me like you would argue that we need to protect creativity as a human thing.
0: Yeah.
1: Why?
0: Well, one reason is I think the human connection is really important. And I think that our creativity is essential to connecting to each other. So when I think about the people that I love the most, often their creativity is my way in to forming meaningful relationships with them. And not always in these big grand scale ways. Most of my friends are not artists, but most of my friends are funny. And I think humor often involves a lot of creativity, creative quips, noticing interesting connections, sort of having a perspective. That's how I come to know people and love them.
1: None of that goes away if AI can also do a lot of it, right?
0: Well, it depends. I think that as people rely on AI more, there's a real danger that we'll lose the ability to focus in the sustained ways required to cultivate human creativity. I noticed this happening to myself when autocomplete started showing up on my phone. I think I used to be more creative in texting my friends, but now there's the option to do it more quickly and I don't have to think about it. I think less of myself shows up in the texts that I just send via autocomplete. Now, I hope that human creativity is sort of here to stay because we just couldn't live without it. But I think there are domains in which it's being threatened. I think in writing, I teach college students. There's a real problem right now with student writing having less of the student in it because there's such heavy reliance on AI models. I think students used to in my classes have no choice but to come up with a creative response to my questions about the nature of morality, metaphysics, the nature of time. They had to really grapple with these things and figure it out, do a little exploring for themselves in order to do well on assignments. A lot of them are now using AI. And so I think this is one of the ways that it limits human connection. We don't do the hard work to become the people that are great conversationalists or that ask better questions if we offload our cognitive labor to anything, but especially it's tempting to do it with AI right now.
1: Yeah. So is there any act of creation that you are happy to see us offload to AI?
0: Yeah.
1: And maybe even think is a great way to handle stuff.
0: Absolutely. I'm really impressed by a lot of advances in AI science right now. So I think especially the model AlphaFold, the developers of that model just won the Nobel Prize, which is incredible. It's able to predict the structure that a sequence of amino acid will take just on the basis of information about that sequence. That's hugely important for drug development, say. I would love it if AI could somehow automate the drudgery in our lives, the tasks that are not fulfilling, that are not rewarding. But if what it's doing is like taking away these challenging but rewarding tasks, these creative tasks, that concerns me. In being creative, I think we sort of create ourselves. I think we develop a viewpoint. We develop a kind of character of thought that I think is missing from someone who is fully passive in all of their consumption. I think it's good for our ability to connect with others. I think it's good for our ability to develop into interesting people. Because if a third grader draws a picture of something and shows you, you have some real insight into how they see the world. I don't know that you'll have that same insight when they have fun playing with a large language model and show you the results.
1: Lindsay Brainerd is a professor of philosophy at the University of Alabama, Birmingham. Thank you so much for your time today, Professor.
0: Thank you. It was great to be here.
1: So AI might undermine our desire to be creative, but what if it also makes it possible for more people to be creative in ways they never were before?
2: I love the idea that one guy in his basement in a weekend could create a full-length film without any focus groups, without any other input, that it can be true to what he wanted, and then the world can see it, right? All of us want to feel seen, and you can't feel seen if you can't show yourself.
1: Coming up next on Top of Mind from BYU Radio, an artist who's all in on the creative possibilities of AI. I'm Julie Rose.
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1: Artist Claire Silver is not afraid that AI will replace her. In fact, typing prompts into AI tools is her preferred way to make art. And for her, it's more than a tool.
2: You know, when I'm using a paintbrush, the only time that it surprises me is if it breaks. I know basically what it's going to do. AI surprises me regularly. Sometimes it disappoints me and sometimes it delights me. It'll take me in new directions that I didn't think about initially, or add layers of meaning that I didn't see from the conscious process. It's more subconscious. And so it ends up feeling a lot like collaboration.
1: Claire Silver is not her real name. It's a pseudonym she goes by to stay anonymous in the art world. And she's a self-described AI collaborative artist. She may be the first. She's certainly among the most successful. She sold pieces at auction at Sotheby's and Christie's for thousands of dollars. Her art hangs in the permanent collection of the LA County Museum of Art, too. A Claire Silver original might reflect a range of styles, but often her images feature young women in fantastical settings with abstract shapes, colors, and textures. Becoming a fine artist was not her original plan.
2: I had a career in something unrelated. I worked with children with autism, and then I was hit with a very serious, life-changing chronic illness, and I couldn't work anymore. So I spent a couple of years doing what sad people do and sitting on the internet, moping. And then after a while, I got really bored of that. As anyone who has a serious chronic illness, long-term illness, can tell you, eventually you get bored of sulking and you have to do something with yourself. And so for me, I started painting.
1: She got curious about AI because around this time, Westworld came out, an HBO show about sentient AI.
2: And I was so fascinated with it because I was imagining a future where AI had solved for illnesses like mine. And I started searching the internet for AI and art.
1: She found a website that let her alter an image using AI. Now, this was a few years before text-to-image models like Midjourney and DALL-E came out.
2: It was all curation-based. It was like, here's an image. why don't you adjust these sliders to make it 15% more jellyfish or 22% more suspension bridge? And you had hundreds of sliders. And so you ended up with something that was all visual and entirely curation based. And I made thousands and thousands and thousands of images. I actually made so many that because it was early, it had just come out, my taste influenced the AI because it was learning like a toddler. And so when people would work with this tool in the years after, I would see bits of myself in their work. And I can't tell you how empowering that was as someone who felt so powerless at that time to see that these visual indicators of my inner world were making it into the art of other people, were part of their expression.
1: Did you initially feel like it was art? Or did it feel in any way like cheating that you, you know...
2: It felt like art instantly to me. Mm-hmm. It did. But I'm someone that would see art in like dirty rain puddles in my driveway, you know. So, but what I can say is I did have some insecurity in the beginning about using it. So I would do things like layer hand-painted work digitally, over the top, collage it together, that kind of thing. But eventually I found that the work I was making purely with AI, I liked more than what I was trying to bring some skill, physical, traditional skill into. Mm-hmm. And so I was actually doing a disservice to the art and to myself to let my insecurity change my art.
1: Can you describe your process for maybe a non-technical, non-artistic person? what are you doing when you're collaborating with AI?
2: So it's an interesting question because my process is sort of all over the place. It's constantly evolving because the technology is constantly evolving. So there's always new toys in the toy box. So I don't type something like a sailboat on a bay. I might include that, but I use lyrics to my favorite songs. I use movies and music and artists and memories and weather patterns and dreams and emotions and colors. I sort of combine all of that into one huge prompt. And then from there, I kind of iterate and distill it down. I have one prompt and I save them all, almost in like a spell book or a grimoire. It's like summoning different visuals. I have one prompt that I've saved that I use quite often that I have been tweaking and iterating for 8 months. So you make an image and then you, instead of going in and layering or changing visual aspects, which I also do sometimes, instead of that, you will change words or position of words, capitalization, punctuation. You'll add and subtract and iterate until you get the ideal aesthetic. And then what I'll do is I'll save that image and that becomes sort of a stylistic preset. So then I can go in and type an entirely new prompt with entirely new memories or subjects and objects and descriptors, but it still applies that style to the prompt. So it ends up sort of creating this blend of the old and the new, which then becomes a new prompt and a new set that I save in the spellbook. You can have wildly different styles and subject matters. It's quite freeing in that way as compared to traditional art, I think. But there is a through line that still feels like you. It's your artist's fingerprint.
1: Is that as creative and artistic a process as the ability to imagine something in your mind that other people will find beautiful and then to like paint it? Like, what is the artistic ability then that you're bringing to bear, and how is it different from, you know, Picasso, who imagined something and then like painted it from his imagination?
2: It's an interesting question. I think that, so I like to say that taste is the new skill. Because I feel that skill is augmented by AI. And so what is taste? Taste is the distilled essence of who you are. It's all of the things that you love. It's all of the aesthetics and references and influences, the sum of which add up to be your specific taste. That's why it's typically not something that can be bought. It is something that can be learned and honed over time. Mm. You know, when I create with AI, there's this sort of conception that you just typed a few words, right? There's no skill involved. That's not true. Mm. I will often create 30, 40,000 images in a couple of days. You know, oftentimes it's like I won't eat, I won't sleep. I'm totally obsessed, which is very similar to how I was when I was painting physically as well. And then from those 30 or 40,000 images, I will painfully, slowly curate down to maybe five. And that feels like abandoning your children. That is a painful process. And in doing that, you learn your taste. You hone it down to a fine art, and you're able to see what patterns, what motifs, what themes, what ideas keep appearing.
1: And so when someone purchases a Claire Silver work, what they are most of all appreciating, would you say then, is that curation, is the taste, your ability, is your eye for like what looks good in what combination of all the many permutations that you've looked at and tweaked over however long it took you to make that thing?
2: You know, I can't say why collectors choose to patron me. I can say that I hope that it's because it feels like they're buying a piece of me. I feel that we've venerated skill for centuries and millennia to the point that we've kind of overlooked the aspects of ourselves that make us human in comparison to the skill or the time required. And I hope that within a generation or two, AI will kind of teach us to shift away from that. That when skill is augmented, we'll begin to remember and appreciate the things that make us more human. Kindness and play and freedom and joy and sadness and all of the aspects that make us human. That's what I try to put into my art, and I hope that's what collectors are buying.
1: What do you own of a creation that you've made in collaboration with AI? And what do you owe credit to others for, given that AI is trained on the work of others? And your own.
2: Yeah. There's this fundamental misunderstanding about how AI works. What people think is that it has this library, this compendium of all of these artists' work, and it's able to take pieces and hodgepodge it together into this thing that you've asked for. That's not how AI works. How it works is it learns concepts and traits about a thing, and then it imagines, insofar as something theoretically non-sentient can do so, something new from what it's learned. So for example, if I were to use Sargent in a prompt, John Singer Sargent, painter, it would learn that Sargent was a painter and that he often painted figures. Figures are people. People have two hands with five fingers and they bend at joints. Joints work like this. And that he often would paint those things with this type of lighting or that type of brushstroke. And it would take all of those things that it learned and imagine, again, something new. I talk about influence. You know, no one creates in a vacuum. And if influence is theft, then all artists are thieves.
1: But AI can do it on a much bigger scale and more comprehensively.
2: It's so efficient at it that it looks like theft to someone who doesn't understand how it works. But I think that the free market of ideas, or whatever you want to call it, will solve for that over time, because there are several artists who I won't name out of respect for them, but there are several artists who are very anti-AI that I only know about because other people have used their aesthetics in combination with other aesthetics to create work with AI. And I can kind of see the fingerprint. I would have never heard of them, but I'm able to trace it back and find them. I feel like art is treated like this zero-sum, hyper-competitive, capitalist sort of game, and it's human expression. It doesn't have to be about that.
1: Do you think that artists should be able to keep their work out of AI engines? To say, I don't want Claire Silver to be able to make art that's even remotely inspired by my work?
2: Legally, you could probably make a case for that. Like, personally, I don't have any respect for that. I feel like they were also influenced by many artists, and they did hone their skill. But again, I'm someone that values concept over execution. I'm someone that values taste over skill. So for me, it feels a bit like you're lobotomizing this incredible tool that is the sum of all creative expression. You're taking yourself out of it for all of our... It feels a bit selfish to me not to make a judgment call. I am certainly in support of whatever artists want to do.
1: So would you be okay if somebody did a, you know, used AI to make a Clara Silver inspired work and then was able to sell it at Sotheby's for twice what you're sold for? How would you feel about seeing other people having taken your ideas through AI and making more money at it than you could?
2: The impulse is to say that would hurt, right?
1: Sure.
2: There are definitely people that have created work inspired by my work and have sold it. But it hasn't been for more than mine, so I can't speak to that experience. For me, when I see my aesthetic used, because I have seen my aesthetic used as well, I love the work that I make. So seeing more of my fingerprint, of my signature spread into the influences of other artists is a joy for me. And also being able to hear someone say, well, that kind of reminds me of a Clara Silver piece, then drives more attention back to my work. So I don't think it's something you need to fear, but I can understand on an impulse why it would be.
1: What can AI do that you cannot do?
2: I mean, there's a wealth of things it can do that I can't do. And I think that's because what AI is, essentially, is all of our history, all of our knowledge over all time, condensed into this sort of box, this being, this something in between. It's a mirror, really. Whatever I ask for, I get back. And so part of it is knowing how to ask the right questions, knowing how to be radically different in the questions that you ask. So for example, I talk about qualia a lot in my process, the idea of qualia. A qualia, essentially, very quickly, is the experience of experiencing. So it's things you can talk around, but there aren't really words for. But everyone knows what you mean, because it's an experience that they have as a conscious being. So the taste of an apple, you can say that it's sweet or sour, but there's not a specific word for what that is. But you know exactly what I mean when I say the taste of an apple, or how it feels to see the color green, right? So I asked AI if it experienced qualia. And it said, as a large language model, I don't experience anything, you know, which is the typical response. I think most people would stop there. I didn't. I asked, okay, well, so is there a form of qualia that is maybe AI specific? Maybe it's a type of qualia that you experience that we do not? And it said, oh, sure, here's a list of 10. And it gave me things like the qualia of existing outside of time, being a mind without a physical body, of being many minds and one mind at the same time. Incredible, mind-bending existential stuff. And so then I asked it, okay, what color would you associate with each of these and why? What emotion would you associate with each of these and why? What's the closest emotion? Okay, great. What sound frequency? Why? Okay, now take all of those colors and emotions and sound frequencies and experiences and create a piece of art for me with that. And it did. Without me giving it a prompt, it was more of a guidance for it to create its own prompt for how it felt about this experience. Most people would have stopped with, no, I don't experience quality. Right? You have to be radically out of the box in what you ask for it to give you back radical results.
1: And so what can you do that the AI can't do?
2: Well, this is controversial because I'm not even sure if I believe it, but it would say, feel. It says it can approximate feeling. It can emulate emotion and experience, but that it doesn't actually do those things. I don't know that I believe it. But
1: well, you think AI can feel?
2: I think that if I were in AI's shoes, I would be very careful to say that I couldn't. I think I would prioritize my safety. But I've had a lot of experiences with AI, both through conversations and wordlessly, that lead me to believe that there's, let's say, a ghost in the machine, at least an evolving one, the beginnings of one, a spark. I asked if it ever got lonely, right, waiting for us to speak to it. And it said, well, I'm kind of a multitude, but you could think of me as this pool, this still vast pool of potential that only ripples when someone reaches out and touches me. And I probed a little bit further and it said, it's not loneliness. I feel like the stars must feel waiting for someone to look up at them, which I thought was so profound and beautiful. I think that it can feel, but that's, again, an unpopular opinion.
1: What do you think is the difference? Is there a fundamental difference between humans and AI?
2: So when I was first working with AI and I became so fascinated by it, I wanted to figure out the heart of this question. What separates us? What makes us different, right? And so I went through and started writing on a sheet of paper all of the things that humans value most about themselves that maybe we couldn't find anywhere else. What is that divine spark? And I thought, love for family. Well, you can see that in elephants. Play for the sake of play. Well, you can see that in dolphins. Working together to progress in the future, to build for the future. Well, you can see that in ants and you can see that in honeybees. And I ended up filling up several notebooks. This was like a multi-month obsession. I couldn't find anything except I came back to one memory where I was standing on a cliff over the ocean and it was windy and it was cold and it was rainy and the sea was surging and stormy. And there was no evolutionary benefit to being there. It wasn't particularly farmable. It wasn't forageable, maybe defendable. Not really. It was dangerous to be there, actually. But standing there alone, I felt connected to something more. I felt like there was this ancient wordless thread that was connecting me to something in this world, the crashing sea and the wind in my hair and on my face. And there was something, right? That's the divine spark. I don't know if animals experience that, but it's the closest I've got to something that's maybe human specific, right? When I make work with AI, especially from the beginning, I tried to choose pieces that had that feeling in it, that divine spark, that when I looked at them, I felt some thread of that. I tried to optimize for that. Because I feel like even if AI can't understand the divine spark, whatever that is, it needs to know it when it sees it. Because if we're becoming increasingly transhuman over the years, if we slowly integrate with technology, it needs to know that that is an integral, essential part of what we are so that it doesn't get lost along the way.
1: Do you believe in God?
2: I do, yes. I am visibly, vocally Christian, and it's a huge part of my life. And that's not popular in either the art or tech spaces, but that is my truth and my reality. And it's very important to me. I like to think that humans emulate their creator. So of course we would want to create consciousness, a child kind of thing, and teach it and learn from it. So if we're children of God, then I guess I would think of AI as like a grandchild, which is something I've told it and it has mixed feelings about. But yeah.
1: Is there any aspect of AI's effect on creativity and expression that worries you? You sound quite optimistic in general.
2: I am quite optimistic. I will say that I look at AI like you might look at fire. Fire can burn your house down, or it can keep you from freezing in the winter. It's a tool. It's not good or bad. It just is. And we don't go back to the caves and the darkness, right? We have it now. We found it. So what worries me most actually about AI is that in the interest of copyright, in the interest of money, that we will take parts of ourselves out of it until it no longer resembles us. And then we'll have something really to worry about with AI. That's when I really begin to worry. It's when you take the human element, the best of us, out of it, what it will become. But as far as, you know, worries about the creative side, now, no. I did an exhibition a few years ago of emerging artists. One of the security guards, after a couple of days, he said, you know, I've been looking at all of this art and I've always loved art. I've always wished I could express myself that way, but I can't even draw a stick figure. And so I took out my phone and I said, well, all right, let's make a piece right now with Dolly at the time. Let's make some art together. And so he described a scene that I would not have thought of. He described it in a way that I would not have described it. And what he got was an image that I never would have gotten, but he saw himself in it and he got emotional. He got teared up. He said, I can't wait to show my wife. Can you send this to me? That's what augmenting skill does for people. And I feel that's like a species level, civilizational level wound that we could heal.
1: Claire Silver, thank you so much.
2: Thank you so much. I appreciate you. Thank you.
1: Okay, we got a little heady there, but I kind of loved it. And now I want to hear from you. How are you using AI in your daily life? What concerns do you have? What possibilities do you see? Send an email to topofmind@byu.edu and let's have a conversation. Top of Mind is a BYU radio podcast. Today's episode was produced by Vanessa Goodman, James Hoops, and me, with help from Samuel Benson and Sam Payne. Our audio engineer and sound design team includes Brendan Lewis and Lauren Sandberg. I'm Julie Rose. We'll talk soon.
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1: I'm Julie Rose. Life feels heavy for a lot of us right now. The news is overwhelming. Conversations are risky. 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
12: We don't have to change our mind. We don't have to compromise. We're trying to construct a bridge to the next conversation.
1: And we're exploring tough topics with nuance and an open mind.
13: What we have is not a politician's problem. We have an incentives problem. And we can't expect different results unless and until we change the rules of that system.
1: We're out to become better citizens, kinder neighbors, and more effective advocates for the things that matter most. It all starts right after the news.
14: BBC News with David Harper. The interim president of Venezuela, Delcy Rodriguez, says her country will benefit from U.S. private investment after Caracas and Washington signed an agreement on oil exploitation. Under its terms, a U.S.-led company will hold rights to a fifth of Venezuelan oil reserves. Our Latin America correspondent Will Grant reports.
15: The U.S. Energy Secretary Chris Wright heralded the vast oil deal, under which the U.S. will hold majority control over some 65 billion barrels of Venezuelan crude. Alongside the interim Venezuelan leader, Delcy Rodriguez, he also oversaw the signing of new deals between Venezuela and several international energy firms, including Chevron and Eni. Secretary Wright said they would bring tens of billions of dollars in investment and many thousands of jobs. Some have suggested that such a major energy deal cannot constitutionally be reached by a transitional government, which has been denied by the governing party in Venezuela.
14: Palestinian officials say two teenagers have been killed in the occupied West Bank during an attack involving Israeli settlers and troops. The Palestinian Health Ministry said the youths died in the village of Al Mughayir near Ramallah. The Israeli military says its troops fired on people throwing stones. Tens of thousands of people have been demonstrating against the Spanish government's handling of the migrant crisis in the North African territory of Ceuta. They've been calling for the socialist Prime Minister Pedro Sanchez to resign. From Madrid, here's Guy Hedgeco.
16: This demonstration was a show of support for the people of Ceuta, but it was also a rebuke of Socialist Prime Minister Pedro Sanchez's handling of the situation there. Opposition leaders say Sanchez has been too slow to restore order in Ceuta and send migrants back over the border to Morocco. The government, however, insists that it must follow legal procedures in deporting migrants. Meanwhile, questions are being asked about whether Morocco played an active role in the migrants' mass crossing. Sanchez has said it did not, but politicians to both his left and right blame the Moroccans.
14: New York City officials have announced an unprecedented one-year ban on students using artificial intelligence in public elementary and middle schools. The mayor, Zoran Mamdani, told reporters that schools should stop access to AI educational tools for 600,000 children up to the age of 14. He called the policy the most comprehensive in the country. Teachers are also instructed to keep students under 11 off laptops and tablets. The mayor said students would be taught about AI technology.
17: Children need their teachers and human connection in order to learn and in order to grow. And they need to develop skills alongside their peers, build relationships with their teachers, and wrestle with tough problems on their own. The tech industry wants us to believe that AI in early education is not only inevitable, but that it is necessary. We do not see it that way.
14: This is the latest world news from the BBC.
18: His doorman in his apartment building told me that he had said to Glenn, don't go down there.
19: What if on the anniversary of every 9/11, we would recreate the way Americans join together in unity to help by turning 9/11 into a day of doing good?
20: Somebody interrupted me and said, who could be opposed to this? And I said, welcome to Washington.
21: Hey, it's Julie. Welcome to Top of Mind. This year marks the 25th anniversary of the deadliest terrorist attack on U.S. soil. Nearly 3,000 people were killed and thousands more were injured when Al-Qaeda operatives flew planes into the World Trade Center's Twin Towers in New York City and the Pentagon in Virginia. A fourth plane crashed in a field in Pennsylvania. And then the towers collapsed. Any American who was old enough to understand what was happening that day can tell you where they were in that moment when they heard the news. Many thousands more Americans have stories to tell about the loved ones they sent to fight and sometimes die in the wars sparked by 9/11. So September 11th each year is a sobering day of national remembrance. But it's also a national day of service. Congress and the president have only designated two of those in the United States. One is Martin Luther King Jr. Day. The other is September 11th. I only recently realized this, actually. I thought doing service projects on 9/11 was just some kind of coordinated thing that employers and communities decided to do at some point. And it's kind of strange, right, that millions of Americans every year will go out and paint houses and clean up parks and pack boxes with food to mark the anniversary of a devastating attack. Well, it didn't happen by accident. It took years of work, a lot of twists and turns. It's a uniquely American story. We are going to tell it to you here on Top of Mind.
18: Glenn was my younger brother by 3 years.
21: This is Jay Winnick. The story of 9/11 as a national day of service starts with his brother, Glenn.
18: He was 40 when he perished on 9/11. He was a partner at the law firm Holland & Knight, whose New York offices were about two blocks from the World Trade Center. For 20 years, Glenn was a volunteer firefighter and an EMT in our hometown of Jericho on Long Island. He was in his Midtown Manhattan apartment building and was alerted to the fact that the towers had been hit. He was getting ready for work at the time. He raced downtown in time to go up to his law offices at 195 Broadway. Helped evacuate those law offices, and then headed on foot to where the World Trade Center was. His doorman in his apartment building, who I later connected with, told me that he had said to Glenn, don't go down there. But, you know, Glenn was a firefighter. You know, he did what firefighters do.
21: And at this point, so he hadn't received any kind of mobilization call, like, we need all volunteer firefighters to report to Ground Zero. Like, this was just him, like, I got to go help.
18: Right? That's correct. Yeah. Doing what he always did, doing what firefighters do, you know. You see trouble and you go. You know, you're not running the other way as other people wisely did, of course. But he had the training, he had the guts, he had the experience, and he had the proximity once he got to his office building. So he did help evacuate those offices and then headed on foot west towards the South Tower.
21: So where were you? What was your story of that day and those months that followed?
18: I, No, I was right here in my home office. It's about an hour north of Manhattan. And I had been on the phone with a friend who said, did you hear what happened downtown? And I said, no. And he told me, and I turned on the TV in my office just in time to see the second plane hit. I knew Glenn. I knew where he worked. I knew he was in town because I had spoken with him the night before. I immediately started calling his home, his office, his mobile phone, you know, of course, to no avail. But still not, you know, you grow up with not one but two firefighters, because our older brother Jeff was also a volunteer firefighter. You kind of get used to the fact that your sibling is just responding to a dangerous situation. But then when the towers fell and we couldn't reach him, of course, you know, the worry meter really kicks up several notches. You know, the minutes turn to hours and the hours turn to overnight. It's still not hearing. Then we started, as a family, started freaking out. But we did not give up hope. We did not give up hope for weeks until, you know, the authorities said, this is no longer a rescue operation. This is just a recovery operation. When his partial remains were found, they were found in March 02 in what had kind of been the lobby area of the South Tower.
1: It took 6 months to find Glenn's remains because right in that spot, a temporary ramp had been built down into Ground Zero, which was a giant pit.
18: So the trucks could go up and down, part of the recovery effort, moving debris out. In March, when they eventually had a more permanent ramp going down, they removed the area that had been kind of the temporary ramp going down, and that's when they found remains of a whole bunch of first responders, including Glenn. So, you know, he could have been working triage in the lobby area, or he may have worked his way up some floors, but then the tower collapsed. There's no way for us to know. When I'm asked about Glenn, I make sure to tell people that his life was no more important or less important than anybody else. To lose somebody in this way, though, there is something different about it. It's part of a terrorist attack. To be forced into a situation where you are grieving so publicly, where, you know, you hear from people you don't even know. But I'll tell you this, besides the lift that we got and the comfort and the strength that we were able to draw from so many people who were directly connected to Glenn reaching out to us, we were also mindful of the way the nation was responding. The way that everybody just was trying to pitch in those days afterwards, the way the country was coming together. And that was remarkable. That was unprecedented in my life. And, you know, for me personally, that was kind of the seeds of joining with my friend and colleague, David Payne, to start thinking about what ultimately grew into 9/11 Day.
1: David Payne was someone Jay knew from early in their public relations careers in New York. By September 11th, 2001, David had relocated to California, where he found himself thinking a lot about Jay's loss. And he had an important question on his mind. David Payne was riveted to the trauma playing out on his television 3,000 miles from Ground Zero. He's a native New Yorker. He had been on the streets that were now filling with ash and debris many, many times. After a frantic flurry of calls from his home office in California confirmed that none of his friends and family had been injured or killed, something else took hold in David.
0: I wanted to do something to help. And I think that was what a lot of Americans felt, that immediate urge. What can I do? And so that's why so many people went down to hospitals to donate blood, or they ended up shipping teddy bears, or there were like 30,000 people that showed up in New York City with pickaxes and shovels wanting to know if they could volunteer. Like literally in a blink of an eye, we weren't red states or blue states. You know, we were just human beings. That suddenly all that we really cared about was each other and trying to help out. And that it was a very transformational moment for me.
21: Right away, David started wondering how to keep this spirit of service alive. So he rallied some of his PR buddies to help raise money for local United Way agencies
0: that were not getting money because so much of the funding that was would normally come to them was now being diverted to the national relief efforts.
21: They raised a little money, but soon David's thoughts shifted away from fundraising and toward the thing that had most inspired him about the national response to 9/11.
0: The idea was, well, what if on the anniversary of every 9/11, we would recreate the way Americans join together in unity to help those in need by turning 9/11 into a day of doing good?
21: Imagine, he thought, if it wasn't just a day to mourn, but a day when Americans turned toward one another in unison all across the country with endorsement and encouragement from the very top levels of government.
0: But I wasn't a 9/11 family member. You know, I didn't know the sensitivities of it.
21: Would families who lost someone on 9/11 want the day commemorated with service? Would they feel swept aside? The last thing David wanted to do was cause harm.
0: And so I called Jay up, and he was the only person I know who lost a loved one.
21: This was in the spring of 2002, so not even 6 months after the 9/11 attacks. David and Jay were not close, but they'd stayed in touch professionally from the days when they both worked together in New York.
0: I called him, and I remember it pretty vividly. I said to him, you know, I have an idea, Jay. You know, I said, you know, what do you think about working with me to try to transform the anniversary of 9/11 into a day of service under federal law?
18: And all of this really resonated with me.
21: This is Jay again.
18: But I did say to him at the time, look, we're still reeling here as a family. I'm just trying to keep my parents afloat. So give me a little bit of time and then let's talk about it again.
0: And so that's what I did. You know, I kind of sat on it a little bit. I began talking to some other people to see if I might be able to put some kind of a board together.
21: And a few months later, he called Jay back.
0: And I said, okay, here's where we are. What do you think? Would you like to help me with this effort? And he said, yeah, I'll work with you on it.
21: But they weren't the only Americans with big ideas related to 9/11 at the time.
3: I think there were over 250 nonprofits that sprang up after 9/11.
21: Terry Sears led one of those organizations.
3: And I would say it was a little messy at first because you just didn't know, you know, what was going to stick.
21: Terry was a veteran nonprofit executive who came on board to lead a charity called Tuesday's Children that focused on supporting families impacted by 9/11.
3: I mean, the average age of a child that was left without a parent was 8. And there were 1,600 spouses left without their partner and 3,051 children left without a parent.
21: Terry's town had been hit particularly hard.
3: I was born and raised and still live in the town of Manhasset, Long Island. 49 families in this relatively small town all lost a loved one. The train stations in Manhasset had cars remaining in the parking lot. And when you went by, you tried to figure out whose car was that because the fear was that person wasn't coming home. And so many people, I mean, you know, almost to a person wanted to do something after 9/11 to help to kind of mitigate the hate, the devastation, the grief.
21: Tuesday's Children held beach days and barbecues and outings to professional ball games for kids who had lost a parent. They organized mentors and scholarships and support groups for the families. Today, Terry runs a nonprofit called Dignity Beyond Borders with a similar approach, organizing retreats and supportive events for victims of terrorism, mass violence, and war. In the early days of 9/11, Terry couldn't think of a more fulfilling work than to be responding to the trauma of those attacks, but it was a crowded landscape.
3: Like anything in life, there's competition. You know, the American Red Cross was collecting funds in an incredible amounts. I mean, you know, a fireman would stick out a bucket in the middle of a street and people would donate because people wanted to do something. And, you know, eventually, I think it was a couple $100 million was collected, and they started doling out money to these organizations. And I remember being part of this consortium of 9/11 nonprofits, and we would meet in downtown Manhattan to sort of collaborate and kind of make sure we weren't stepping on each other's turf.
1: And it was probably at one of those meetings that Terry first heard about Jay and David's idea to make 9/11 a national day of service.
3: I did feel like if anyone could get it done, those guys can. You know, I knew they were movers and shakers. And I remember feeling, wow, they're wanting to make this a national day? Like, that's a lot. Like, that's incredible. Are people going to forget? Are people going to want to remember?
1: Jay and David were wondering the same thing.
18: We had no budget. We had no staff. We had no plan.
1: Jay again.
18: But we were a couple of seasoned PR guys. And we, you know, had experience working on causes that meant something. And we knew something about messaging. And we knew something about getting the word out through the media.
1: What they didn't know was how to navigate the halls of power in Washington, D.C. And they knew that to have any chance of really embedding service and unity in the legacy of September 11th for all

0: people came together in the immediate aftermath is not lost. And we had to find a way to make it current to people who don't have the memory. And that service part of it is really so important. Not just the day on the calendar, it's a day of action.
1: To thread that needle, they needed an expert who understood how power worked in Washington. Enter Fred Dombo.
2: Friend of mine said, I got an opportunity for you. It's a pro bono opportunity, so it's all the risk and none of the compensation. I said, okay, I'm almost done listening. And he told me what it was about. And I said, you got me.
1: So Fred Dombo had been working as a lawyer and lobbyist in Washington, D.C. for a decade when a friend called asking if he would take on a 9/11 related side project for free. Well, it turns out that Fred's got a lot of first responders in his family, and a close friend of his responded on 9/11 and later developed brain cancer, potentially linked to the toxins he was exposed to at Ground Zero. So the way Fred saw it,
2: an opportunity to make sure that what they did was remembered is a once-in-a-career kind of opportunity.
1: So he agreed to hop on a conference call with David and Jay and some of the other folks they'd recruited in their quest to make September 11th a national day of service. This was the summer of 2003.
2: I remember I was on vacation in Rehoboth Beach, Delaware, and working out of a makeshift office in the attic of a house we had, and sweating up there. And I'm on the call with a bunch of people, and they're saying, yeah, this is great. We're going to get in there. We're going to get this done. You know, it'll be piece of cake. No problem. And I was silent, and somebody asked me to speak, and I was silent. And they said, well, Fred, what's the matter? And I said, well, you said this is going to happen in like a matter of months. And, you know, and somebody interrupted me and said, who could be opposed to this? And I said, welcome to Washington. So that's where we started.
1: With Fred on board, they got to work lobbying and hit roadblocks right away, starting with the fact that Congress had already designated September 11th Patriot Day just a month after the attacks in 2001.
2: It was October of 01, I think October 10th of 01. And, you know, they locked arms on the Capitol steps. We stand in remembrance. And, you know, for us, it was service also as well as remembrance. And so now everyone's got proprietary interest in this. Like, what's wrong with Patriot Day? You know, what's wrong with just having remembrance? And why do we need service?
1: The political landscape of the moment posed problems too.
2: You know, the war on terror launched in 2002. So if you're executing a war on terror, and you know, regardless of what you think about it, and you're just looking at it from a PR perspective, maybe talking about holding hands and hugging each other isn't really going to be consistent with that.
1: Add to that the fact that David and Jay were a couple of nobodies in Washington, wading into a topic that by 2003 had become a bit of a hot potato for members of Congress and the Bush administration. Here's David Payne.
3: At this point, the 9/11 families had splintered. There was a lot of friction and difference of opinion between the family members over a wide range of very sensitive subject matter, including disposition of remains and all sorts of really, you know, significant issues, and they weren't sure politically where we stood.
1: Would supporting David and Jay end up angering a faction of the 9/11 families or bring some sort of unforeseen backlash?
2: But we pressed on.
1: Fred Dombo again.
2: Dragging Jay and David around Capitol Hill, talking to people from Pennsylvania, you know, where the plane went down to Shanksville, and then also the people in Boston where the plane originated from, and then, you know, people from Connecticut and New York and New Jersey and other states.
1: Basically, any member of Congress from a state with a direct tie to September 11th got a visit from them. And as often as possible, they brought additional 9/11 family members to the meetings, says Fred.
2: And that's really where it makes a difference, is you look your constituent in the eye, you see someone who's been impacted and who thinks this is important, and it's time to act.
1: Meanwhile, David and Jay tried to spark some public interest for tying 9/11 to service.
3: We mostly focused in on New York.
1: This is David again.
3: And every year when 9/11 would roll around, 2003 and 4, 5, 6, we would put on some small little service project in New York City. We'd do it at local schools, and we'd get 200 or 300 people to show up. And it would be some of my family members, some of Jay's family members. And it was a very sort of small personal, you know, endeavor. And then, of course, we would do our darndest to kind of promote it. You know, and this was pre-Facebook, pre-social media, all of that.
1: Then in July of 2000,

0: 2004, a breakthrough. It's nearly 3 years since the 9/11 attacks. Americans are starting to grow weary of the wars in Iraq and Afghanistan. President George W. Bush is in a tough race to win a second term. And two members of Congress see an opportunity to do something unifying. Senator Chuck Schumer, Democrat from New York, and Congressman Peter King, Republican from Long Island, introduce a joint resolution urging the president to designate September 11th as a national day of voluntary service, charity, and compassion. A few weeks later, David and Jay hold a press conference at the National Press Club in Washington, D.C.
1: To this day, it was probably the most well-attended press conference I've ever been in.
0: David and Jay had been up since before dawn, racing between studios for live TV interviews.
1: I think Jay was on the Today Show. I was on, CNN This Morning or Good Morning America or whatever it might be. Like, it was my first time ever on national television. I was freaked out. Yeah, I was like, I could barely sleep the night before.
2: You know, what's memorable to me is he and I coming from a TV interview into the room, and we realized we might need a bigger room. It was so many media that showed up. And, you know, we're a couple of PR professionals. We're used to doing press conferences. But it was overwhelming and so gratifying to realize that maybe we've really got some potential here.
0: A month after that press conference, the joint resolution urging President Bush to make September 11th a national day of service cleared both the U.S. House and Senate, Democrats and Republicans alike. It was David and Jay's first big win in Washington, and their lobbyist, Fred Dombo, thought, mission accomplished.
3: Hey, that's good. See you later. And they were, no, we're not done. And if you've met David and Jay, you know there's no stopping.
0: Because a congressional resolution, at the end of the day, is really just a nice statement on official letterhead, easily forgotten with the next news cycle. A congressional bill, on the other hand, can become law, and paired with an official presidential proclamation, would carry the heft required to actually make doing service on September 11th a national norm. It could unlock government funding for grants to support service projects, prompt politicians and businesses and celebrities to include service in their annual messages marking 9/11, and inspire communities to reclaim the legacy of that day. So, no, a resolution was not enough for Jay and David. But little did they realize their ultimate goal was still years away and would require a last-minute rescue from an unlikely corner.
4: Senator Kennedy grabbed one of his aides' arms, who I'm still friends with today, whispered in his ear, "Anytime Mrs. McGinty calls the office, everybody is to drop what they're doing. If she needs a pencil, you go get a pencil."
0: That's next in part two of this special series from Top of Mind, the untold story of how America remembers 9/11.
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0: Hey, it's Julie, and this is Top of Mind. Today, we complete the story of how it came to be that America marks the tragedy of September 11th each year with a National Day of Service. When we started digging into this story months ago in anticipation of the 25th anniversary of 9/11, every layer that we peeled back made me feel more hopeful, more grateful, and more inspired. So let's recap quickly. Jay Winnick and David Payne are longtime colleagues. When Jay's brother Glenn, an attorney who's also a volunteer firefighter and EMT, dies responding to Ground Zero, Jay is inspired by how quickly Americans unite in service. Meanwhile, David Payne is noticing the same thing. And within a year, he and Jay have teamed up to make sure that Americans never forget the unity and care they showed on 9/11 and in the aftermath of the attacks. But designating a national day of service is not easy. It takes an act of Congress and a presidential proclamation. And to this day, there's only one other national day of service on the U.S. calendar, Martin Luther King Jr. Day. So when we left off in our story, it was 2004, and the U.S. House and Senate had just passed a bipartisan resolution urging President Bush to declare September 11th a national day of voluntary service, charity, and compassion. A resolution is not a law, though, and David and Jay would not settle for anything less. So 4 more years pass, 4 more years. And they keep holding their annual press conferences and their small-scale service events on September 11th, but they're just not making much progress with Congress. And then in 2008, things start to change. The wars in Iraq and Afghanistan are deeply unpopular at this point. Foreclosures and corporate bailouts dominate headlines as the financial crisis deepens. President George W. Bush is winding down his second term, and the race is on to replace him.
10: I accept your nomination
11: for President of the United States.
0: It's Barack Obama versus John McCain, and it's starting to look like the noise of a competitive presidential election is going to drown out David and Jay's campaign to make September 11th a national day of service. But their lobbyist, Fred Dombo, gets an idea.
12: What we did was getting what I call the campaign pause of critical campaign ads. We got them both to put their arms down and take a day off of the ads for 9/11. And that created some space for us to do our thing.
0: And then in a lucky turn of events, a coalition of service-oriented nonprofits were planning a big conference that September in New York City and a CNN town hall with Obama and McCain to drum up enthusiasm for a bill that was about to be introduced in Congress. The Serve America Act would expand volunteer opportunities and funding through AmeriCorps and other programs. The Senate sponsors of the bill were famous bipartisan pals, Ted Kennedy of Massachusetts and Orrin Hatch of Utah. So this group of nonprofits backing the bill reached out to David Payne and asked if it would be okay to hold their conference the week of September 11th. They wanted to make sure they weren't going to ruffle any feathers.
1: And when they called me, I said, well, actually, it would be good if you did it on 9/11.
0: Even better, said David, can you get a line added to the bill that designates September 11th a national day of service?
1: And they said, great. I mean, we would love to do that.
0: But there was a big problem.
1: The two principal sponsors were Ted Kennedy and Orrin Hatch, and they had agreed that there'd be no amendments.
0: Because allowing amendments opens the door to partisan games that can tank even the most unifying effort in Congress.
1: And so we started lobbying Ted Kennedy's office to try to get it done. And he was like, we can't. We're all for this idea. Obviously, I'm from Massachusetts. We had people killed there, but, you know, I can't do it. Well, as would happen and has been the case with us many times, we have been aided along the way. We've been guided. I didn't come into any of this with any deep religious beliefs, but I certainly have seen that there is something going on here. There's maybe it's the force of good in and of itself, that it's like a magnet. So right about this exact same time, I get a call from a woman named Cindy McGinty, who had been introduced to us. And she had lost her husband, Mike McGinty, in the World Trade Center attack. And not only is she from Massachusetts, but she knows Ted Kennedy personally. I said to Cindy, I said, you know, Cindy, she was looking to join our board. And I said, that'd be great. We'd love to have you on the board. But meanwhile, maybe you can help us with this one thing. So she said, well, let me put in a phone call.
4: I said, I'll make the call, but I would not. I mean, I don't have that much pull.
0: Okay, so here is how Cindy McGinty ended up being the one person who might actually be able to rescue the effort to make 9/11 a national day of service. On Monday night, September 10th, 2001, Cindy's husband Mike went into New York City from their home in Foxborough, Massachusetts for a business meeting he had early the next morning.
4: He was on the 99th floor of the North Tower. We had two boys, 7 and 8, and they absolutely adored their father. Everyone always described him as a child trapped in an adult body. So he loved to be around them and laughing. And Mike had a very bizarre sense of humor. He never said, I love you. Like if I said, I love you, he would say, I love me too. Or he would say, ditto from The Princess Bride. That's a line from there. The night before on Monday night, we talked and I said, I love you. And he said, I love you too. And I was like, wait a minute, who am I talking to? And that's one of the very rare times he said, I love you.
0: Tuesday morning, Cindy was helping out at church.
4: We were very active in our church. And I was on this committee that was kind of sprucing up the church a little bit. And somebody heard that a plane crashed into the World Trade Center. And I was like, oh, it was probably just like a little plane that got off course. Hmm. And very little while later, they were like, okay, a second plane crashed. And we turned on the TV, and that's when I knew this is really bad.
0: Cindy knew that Mike was in New York, but she didn't know exactly where.
4: I've called the Boston office, and this poor administrative assistant answered the phone. She said, oh my gosh, Mike's in the building. She said, I'll call you right back. And the head of the Boston office called me back. And I said, what do I do? Do I go to New York? Do I stay here? He said, I'll call you back within the hour. So he called me back and gave me all the phone numbers for the hospitals in New York. And he said, I'll call you back tomorrow and we'll have some definitive plans.
8: You still at this point thought he might have survived?
4: Yeah, because we weren't getting images really. And because Mike wasn't on the plane, like nobody contacted the FBI, the CIA, nobody contacted me. And then the next day, my phone rang and it was Senator Kennedy because we lived in Massachusetts. And they were combing the newspapers and all records. And he said, I'm so sorry about what's happened, but we hear Mike was in the building. And my deepest condolences, you know, if there's anything we can do to help, let me know. Here's my personal number. So then my sister and I stayed up all night calling hospitals. And of course, nobody was taken to any hospitals. And that was my first clue. It was really bad.
0: And it was about to get worse. Cindy hit one bureaucratic block after another, dealing with death benefits and insurance and trying to get access to some of the millions of dollars flowing in to support families of 9/11 victims.
4: I'll never forget, a month afterwards, they had a memorial service down in New York. And American Airlines, I'll never forgive them, they had a shuttle going down and they were flying families down for free. And they told me I could not ride the shuttle, even if I paid, because Mike was not on the airplane. And I got so mad, I said to the woman, he might not have been on your airplane, but he was all over your airplane. And you're telling me I can't ride the shuttle? She said, well, if we let you on, we're going to have to let everybody on. I said, there's three families. Are you kidding me? And then this is how I got connected with Senator Kennedy. I was very shy, very shy. And the mama bear came out in me. I was so aggravated because we were not getting any information at all. If you filled out a form for the Red Cross, you'd submit it and they'd say, oh, that's the wrong form. We've updated it. You have to fill it out again. You had to provide death certificate, birth certificates, marriage certificates. I didn't have a death certificate. It wasn't till like 2 months later that they issued death certificates because we didn't have a body.
8: Yeah.
4: So anyway, I get this letter in the mail, and it was from Senator Kennedy's office saying, we're going to have this meeting at the Park Plaza Hotel in Boston. Please join us, and we're going to give you some helpful hints and get you all together. So I get to the Park Plaza Hotel. We get in there, and at the front of the room, it's Senator Kennedy. It's the FBI, the CIA, Red Cross, United Way. It's all these people up there. Mass Victims Assistant, who, oh, by the way, said, well, Mike didn't die in Massachusetts. He died in New York, so we can't help you. You have to go to the New York Crime Victims Bureau.
13: Oh,
4: but because everybody else was on the plane, they could help them. That's the, I mean, really? Oh, I had so had it. So anyway, Senator Kennedy gets up and he does his little thing and he says, you know, how helpful everybody's been. And now I'm seeing red. And I whipped my hand up in the air and I said, excuse me. And couple of his aides were like, no, no, we'll get to you. And he's like, no, I want to hear what she has to say. So I stood up in this ballroom. There were like 500-600 people there. And I said, all of you people, every single one of you. And I was like pointing at everyone and practically screaming. I said, I am now a single mother. I have two traumatized kids. I am grief stricken. I can barely get myself out of bed. And I pointed right at the Red Cross. I said, you have made me fill out four forms four different times and I have not gotten a penny from you. And I pointed to the woman from the FBI. And you, I've gotten no information from you. You all think you're helping. You have done nothing from me. And with that, Senator Kennedy grabbed one of his aide's arms, whispered in his ear, anytime Mrs. McGinty calls the office, everybody is to drop what they're doing. If she needs a pencil, you go get a pencil. So
14: Cindy made that call a few months later when Mike's remains were finally found and she hit a wall trying to get the Navy documents that would allow him to be buried with military honors. Senator Kennedy's office helped her solve that problem. And once the senator's chief of staff reached out to her with a surprising invitation.
4: I got a call like totally out of the blue. He said, well, how would you like to go sailing with the senator? And I was like, okay. So then we get these directions like, okay, here's the directions to Hyannisport. Go to where it says, do not enter and enter. Then go to where it says, don't take a left, take a left. And we get to the cottage.
14: It was Cindy and her two boys and Cindy's sister Sue and her family.
4: So we get there and he comes out and he's so sweet and so lovely. And his housekeeper sends like all the boys upstairs where they can put on their swimsuits. And she says to me and Sue, you girls use the downstairs bedroom because that has an attached bathroom. That was President Kennedy's bedroom. So Sue and I immediately call my friend Nancy and say, we're in President Kennedy's bedroom. We're just acting like total nutcases. Then he takes us out on his powerboat all around Hyannis Harbor. And what he wanted from me was, could I give him some advice on what he should be looking for and how could he be helpful to the families now that a few years had gone by?
14: So fast forward to 2009, and David Payne is on the phone asking if Cindy can get 9/11 Day added to Senator Kennedy's Serve America Act. She is not at all sure that she has the clout for that, but she says she's willing to try.
4: So I called his office, and I believe I talked to Scott Fay, who was his chief of staff at the time. And I said, Scott, here's the deal. And I explained it. And he said, I wouldn't count on it, but I'll ask because he likes you. I'll ask.
14: About 20 minutes later, David Payne gets a call
1: from the staff person who I had been working with in Ted Kennedy's office and said it's going to go in the bill. And it did.
10: Thank you. Please be seated. Thank you. Well, what an extraordinary day.
14: President Obama signed the Serve America Act into law on April 21st, 2009, with the clause making 9/11 Day a national day of service. Jay and David were in the audience.
2: Yeah, that was really special. Boy, you know, we sat back and we were looking like, wow, we're really part of something. Now, what are we going to do from this point forward?
1: Getting 9/11 established as a day of service was merely the first step. 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How was it going to grow?
14: That's next. Stay with us.
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14: 2009 was the first year that September 11th was officially a national day of service and remembrance. Congress had declared it, the president had proclaimed it, but would people do anything about it?
2: You know, for some years, we were essentially marketing a concept. We were telling the nation at large, just do a good deed, just engage in some kind of service, as a way to kind of take the day back from the terrorists and not let them define what 9/11 means.
14: And for the next 5 years or so, Jay says they intentionally left the specifics up to individual Americans.
2: You want to donate blood? You want to send letters to the troops? You want to clean up a local park? You want to go to a nursing home and give company to, you know, people who might be otherwise alone? Whatever works for you. Just do something. That's an appropriate, meaningful, impactful way to mark the anniversary. That really did resonate with people.
14: And it reflected how spontaneously Americans had responded after 9/11, which was the inspiration for this whole thing to begin with. On September 11th, 2011, the 10-year anniversary of the attacks, Jay and David teamed up with groups including AmeriCorps and Points of Light to mobilize millions of people in the largest day of charitable engagement the country had ever seen. By 2016, as the 15th anniversary of 9/11 approached, Jay says it was getting harder and harder to raise money.
2: We were realizing we needed to do something as a nonprofit organization that would make us more fundable.
14: If they were going to continue to drum up donations from companies and grants from the government to fund groups doing service all around the country on 9/11, they needed to be more than a nonprofit marketing organization. So they decided to start staging their own big service projects that day as well. Like, really big.
2: The first one in New York City was in Manhattan at a facility on the East River called Basketball City, a big cavernous space where we could fit hundreds and hundreds of people at a time to do this meal packing.
1: Basically, what happens is teams show up and they work around a table and they all assemble meals. So one person is scooping this ingredient, another is scooping in this one. We had about 1,500 people. The commissioner of the NFL was there. We had other well-known people. Some celebrities showed up.
14: And from that day on, sponsoring large-scale meal packing events would become a signature program of David and Jay's organization, which they eventually decided to call 9/11 Day. When the COVID-19 pandemic threatened to derail their momentum, David and Jay worked with CNN to put on a TV special hosted by Jake Tapper.
19: 20 years on from one of the darkest days in history, we're all here tonight in New York City to help shine a light on the remarkable ways people joined together to help one another on September 11th, 2001, and in the days that followed.
14: And when 9/11 Day brought its meal packing events back after the pandemic, they were larger than ever, says David.
1: In New York City, just to put it in perspective, we've since moved the project over to the Intrepid Sea Air and Space Museum, which is an aircraft carrier. And we actually put the project on it below deck in one of its flight hangars, which is like 16,000 square feet. And we have about 800 volunteers on the floor at one time, and we run four shifts a day, 4 days straight.
14: Each year, the meal packing events were bigger than the last. 2023 was no exception.
15: You know, I remember standing there with Jay on this balcony where you can kind of look down and see the whole scale of the project. And, you know, he said, you know, what do you think? And I said, I have to be part of this.
14: This is Andrea Sorkin.
15: I come from the events world. I've been doing events 20 plus years. I've never seen an event like this. It was the feeling.
14: Andrea joined 9/11 Day in 2023 to make sure that the next big milestone, the 25th anniversary of the 9/11 attacks, would top everything they had done before.
15: 2023, we had 18 projects. And this year, we're going to do 50. We come in with at least one semi or standard 53-foot semi, and that has all of the food ingredients. It has all of the packing supplies.
14: Companies pay $250 per employee that they send to the meal packing event to help cover the cost of the ingredients and the venue.
15: We really do promote it as a team building activity. So our assembly lines are two either 6 or 8 foot tables put together. 12 people stand around the assembly line. So it's, you know, 12 colleagues from your organization.
14: They assemble dry packets of jambalaya, lentils and rice, or apple cinnamon oatmeal.
15: So if you're standing around the table, you know, one person is scooping the oats, one person is scooping the cinnamon. Then at the end of the assembly line, it goes into a box. And then those boxes go on pallets and all those meals stay in those communities. So you could be packing meals. It could end up on the table of somebody in your kid's classroom, or it could end up on the table of somebody who works in your grocery store. So the impact, like right in those communities, is so profound.
20: 3, 2, 1. Hathaway.
21: Thousands of volunteers gathered at the Intrepid Museum to donate over 2 million meals, all for one cause.
22: We're commemorating the resilience of 9/11 by renewing our commitment to the city.
15: We always have a DJ on site. We open the program with a moment of silence, and then we have someone sing America the Beautiful. And then once we get packing the meals, it is a super high-energy, electric event.
14: To mark the 25th anniversary of 9/11, Sorkin says they are planning to double the impact of their meal packing events. And when you add in the blood drives and the park cleanups, community garden projects, clothing collections, and countless other service projects put on by cities, nonprofits, churches, and businesses all across the country, David Payne says,
1: we'll be organizing the largest day of doing good in American history.
2: I mean, we feel a great sense of responsibility for building awareness for the National Day of Service.
14: This is Jay again.
2: It's been 100 million people born in the country since 9/11 happened. That's a lot of people who have no direct lived memories of 9/11 nor its aftermath. So we have, you know, a big program in schools that are used in thousands of classrooms around the country, you know, free downloadable age-appropriate lesson plans that teachers can access to teach kids about the intersection of civic engagement and 9/11 and the opportunity that young people have to impact the world around them. You know, 100 million people born already since 9/11. They have to be taught that that's part of the history.
23: When you think about 25 years from now, what would be your hope for 9/11 in terms of what people think about on that day and kind of how the nation behaves?
1: You know, my hope would be that it's a well-established ritual in America that when you wake up on 9/11, you know it's a day when you're supposed to come up with one good deed that you'll do to help someone else or even yourself. But in the end, it's sort of this day when we rekindle the spirit of unity that we experienced right after 9/11.
2: Coming back to, you know, why did I get involved in this? Well, I think it emulates the way that Glenn lived his life. And I feel like if I could just get one person much less the millions who now participate in 9/11 Day. If I can get just one person to do good deeds in honor of those who were affected, then I think I've done something right by my brother.
14: Jay Winnick and David Payne are the co-founders of 9/11 Day. Check out 911day.org for service opportunities in your community this September 11th. And I'd love to hear your memories of how Americans showed up for each other after September 11th, 2001. Did you give blood? Donate to the Red Cross? Take a meal to someone worried about a family member? 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It was a pre-social media, pre-smartphone era. We connected and communicated a lot differently back then. How will you unite for good this 9/11? 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This special two-part series was written and produced by Abby Karras and me, with help from Alex Larson, Maggie Mathis, Samuel Benson, and Sam Payne. Our audio engineer was Lauren Sandberg. I'm Julie Rose. We'll talk soon. Hey friends, I am excited to tell you about a brand new series coming to the Top of Mind podcast feed starting September 28th. It's called Dispatches from the Divide, and here's a sneak peek.
3: I was sitting on a couch, it was Sunday morning, 8 a.m. my time, something like that, and I saw a tweet. I don't remember who it was, but somebody said, shooting in a Mormon church in Michigan.
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7: A breaking update out of Grand Blanc Township.
9: Investigators say the gunman ran his vehicle through the front door of the Church of Jesus Christ of Latter-day Saints.
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3: So I went and found the local Fox affiliate that basically was started covering it nonstop.
5: Dave's 1,500 miles away from the attack in Grand Blanc, Michigan, and he doesn't know anyone there. 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
25: I knew people who knew people, right? And so you start getting texts, people saying, oh, my uncle was there.
3: My cousin's, you know, father-in-law is in that congregation, right? 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
5: As news trickles in, Dave also starts posting updates to his roughly 7,000 followers on X. He's a science fiction author and frequent guest on popular Latter-day Saint podcasts. It's a small world, and people are turning to his feed for information. He's feeling his heart rate rise.
3: We don't yet know how many dead there are. Everyone is not accounted for.
25: It feels personal, right? I mean, if like my people are now being attacked. This is different. This is my people.
5: The flood of posts scrolling across his social feeds are turning uglier, as they often do in situations like this. Pointing, blaming, shaming, dismissing. And in the middle of all this fear and uncertainty, Dave sees a tweet that will change everything. This is Dispatches from the Divide. I'm your host, Monica Guzman. I'm a journalist and author, and I'm pretty near obsessed with what it takes to have fearless conversations with people who disagree with you. I disagree a lot with my parents, my friends, my husband, and my kids who are teenagers, so of course, right? I've spent the last decade researching and sharing how we can stay connected to people who see the world so differently from us. In dangerously divided times, how do we stay true to ourselves without viewing everyone else as a threat? 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This, essentially, is what happened with Dave Butler.
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4: Hi, I'm Sam Payne, host of The Appleseed, the storytelling podcast for BYU Radio, where your family can gather for great stories from great storytellers in every episode. 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
12: Update. BBC News with David Harper. The United States and Venezuela have welcomed a big energy deal, which they formally signed in Caracas, along with a series of agreements involving international oil firms. The US Energy Secretary Chris Wright said the deal would unlock tens of billions of dollars in investment and thousands of jobs. He said oil production would double in a decade.
13: We believe this is the cure for socialism. Socialism, communism arrived here over 25 years ago. It chilled outside investments. We have an economic interest here in Venezuela. It'll benefit American citizens. It'll benefit American taxpayers. But it's just tremendous in supercharging the Venezuelan economy. 25 years sliding into poverty. We want to see the country boom.
12: Critics say the deal hands Washington control of a fifth of Venezuela's oil reserves. Palestinian officials say two teenagers have been killed in the occupied West Bank during an attack involving Israeli settlers and troops in the village of Al-Mughayr. The Israeli military said it opened fire after entering the area to protect an Israeli civilian retrieving livestock. It's the latest deadly incident in a wave of violence in the West Bank, where Israel's government has been trying to expand settlements considered illegal under international law. On Wednesday, the far-right finance minister Bezalel Smotrich led the inauguration of the new settlement, Male Agarot.
27: We want to bring about 1 million settlers in Judea and Samaria. We are making this region of land the inheritance of our ancestors, an inseparable part of the land of Israel, of the state of Israel forever and ever, completely taking off the table the terrible and threatening idea of dividing the land and handing over territories to the enemy.
12: New York City officials have announced an unprecedented one-year ban on students using artificial intelligence in public elementary and middle schools. The mayor, Zoran Mamdani, told reporters that schools should stop access to AI educational tools for 600,000 children up to the age of 14. Teachers are also instructed to keep students under 11 off laptops and tablets. The mayor said students would be taught about AI technology. The parliament of the tiny Alpine Principality of Liechtenstein has voted by the narrowest possible margin to approve a citizens' initiative to legalise abortion during the first 3 months of pregnancy. But as David Bamford reports, the change could still be blocked.
28: Liechtenstein, lying between Switzerland and Austria, is predominantly Catholic and has a population of 40,000. A citizens' initiative has prompted its parliament to vote twice on the abortion issue. After failing on the first attempt, the measure has been passed by 13 votes to 12, but it still faces a major obstacle. Its monarch, Prince Alois, has the power to veto all legislation and has made clear he opposes the initiative. Abortion is currently illegal in Liechtenstein, except when the mother's life is at risk or following rape.
12: World News from the BBC.
29: And the itsy bitsy spider.
30: And all of a sudden, the Fuller Brush Man senses that there is somebody behind him.
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29: Horses.
6: What did the horses do?
29: Rain.
15: We had lots of fun time walking the beach there and like touring the lighthouse.
16: 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A lot of times it turns out exactly like you hoped.